0: Keisha's like,
1: I need an IV.
2: Yeah.
3: Okay, y'all are joking, but I've seen people that do like mobile hangover clinic.
1: They have this all around really? Here because of the altitude.
0: Oh, yeah, I bet.
1: But they'll come to your house and they'll hang you mm-hmm. a banana bag, girl. They'll get you straight. They'll get you right. Up.
3: I bet true. That's a big business in Vegas.
1: Oh, sure. Yeah, for sure. Yeah. It's so hot. Everybody's drinking. Mm-hmm. No, I bet they make so much money. Hey, like that's if anybody hit us up or whatever. Right. Yeah.
0: Let's make up a... Get a mobile spot going.
1: No, seriously.
3: Just for drunk moms.
1: Yeah. Moms. Oh, yes. What a market.
0: The drunk mom.
3: The drunk baby bot mobile. Yes.
1: Did you Wisteria Lane too hard?
3: Yes.
1: Did you take the bottomless mimosas a little too seriously? God. Anyway, don't steal our idea. So we're doing a little bit of like a catch up fun episode today. And I thought we would kick it off with something I've been seeing on social media so much. And it's like your five things that are totally worth the money. And it's like different editions. So like fitness edition, cooking edition, like whatever. And it's the things that you like could not live without. And it's pretty much to tell people, hey, if you're on the fence, you need to get this stuff. So we thought that we would do them, but all like different editions. So I was going to do like homemaking. Jocelyn's going to do fashion and makeup. And then Keisha, what are you doing? Blind mom edition.
0: Blind mom edition.
1: Blind boop, boop. Mom edition. And you know what? Because we're all blind moms, I think you should kick it off.
0: Oh, okay. All right. So I have plenty of them, but I had to put them down to my top five. So number one, AirTags.
3: Oh, that's a good one.
1: That's a really good one.
0: You can lose your keys like I have for weeks and they ended up being in the couch and they didn't have an AirTag on them. You can lose your children.
1: Amen.
0: You can put it around their
3: yeah, own. Kane.
1: So they have like the little AirTag holders. Yeah. Look, when Jocelyn lost her cane twice, you guys, she found one cane in a front yard somewhere.
3: And then she somebody else found it.
1: No, someone else found it. You're right. You're right. And then she took Keisha's cane for a period of time. So
3: no, I was wild.
1: So put an AirTag on your cane too, but you can even get shoes that you can put the AirTag in for your kids. Especially if they're like elopers or anything.
0: Mm-hmm. Definitely.
3: It's a really good one.
1: Damn, that was a good one. I'm not going to beat that.
0: They're not super expensive. Like you can even like get one. I think it's like $30, but you can also get a pack of four for like $100. But you can always build your collection up little by little, like me.
1: Put them in your suitcases too when you travel.
0: Mm-hmm.
3: It's a good one for me.
1: If y'all did not see Jocelyn's... If you did not see Jocelyn's TikTok, she had an issue on the bus where they were trying to leave without her stuff because they wouldn't let her touch her suitcase. And she had to set those people straight. I guess that's all I could really say about it because...
3: I almost got arrested. It was intense.
0: Yeah. Yes, it was. I wasn't there, but I heard
3: AirTag for me.
0: Everybody's getting AirTags for Christmas.
1: No, okay. Seriously. Stocking stuffer, AirTags. Yeah. Put them on your kids when you go trick-or-treating. Seriously, I'm telling you.
0: No, yeah. My kids have the one that goes around
1: the wrist. We can't stop talking about AirTags. Yeah, those are good too.
0: All right. Number two, the robot vacuum cleaner. I got one for free for paying my rent. I had one before.
1: Wait a minute.
3: For paying your rent?
0: Yeah. So like we have this reward system and if you get like a certain amount of reward points, you can cash it in. And I had
3: that's dope. But how many people don't pay their rent to where they have to have
1: I guess a lot. I'm thinking I've paid my mortgage for 3 years and all I've gotten is to be able to stay in my house.
0: Right. Hey,
1: congratulations.
3: I've just gotten permission to stay here. That's it.
0: But okay, so this probably could fall under Taryn's category. But it has helped with like when the dog tracks mud, we have carpet. And so, it can also work on like hardwood and stuff like that. But our carpet gets pretty dirty with kids and dogs and dads. So,
1: heavy on the dads.
0: Yeah.
1: Fuck them.
2: And did.
0: Okay. Number three, grocery shopping subscription. So
1: oh, explain. I
0: hate going to the store by myself with my kids. I just hate it. I hate going into Walmart. So I have a Walmart subscription. I have an Instacart subscription. I have a HEB subscription. Like I have.
1: Really? Not the HEB, girl.
3: I only have Walmart. And then I do like the, you know, if you're Uber One member,
0: you get
3: like a certain percentage. I think it's on Tuesdays. So
1: I use the Walmart and the Instacart for sure. And I do use it. I get what you're talking about because just to have your groceries get to your front door. Oh, also hot take. I think you save money that way too, because you're not just browsing everything that they have there and you don't have to pay to get there and get home.
0: Exactly. Yeah. And all you have to do for Walmart is spend $35 and get free delivery. So, and if you're on benefits like SNAP or whatever, you can get your Walmart Plus subscription for half price.
3: Amazon Prime too.
0: Oh yes, Amazon Prime. Mm-hmm. Oh, I have that one too.
1: And I have an Amex, and I get my Amazon Plus for free with my as an Amex perk.
0: I'm gonna have to get a password so I can tell my. I'm just kidding. All right, Apple Watch. I absolutely love my Apple Watch.
3: I want one, but I don't know if it's worth it. But it probably is.
1: No, so, I think it is. I have one too.
0: Definitely worth it. I can check the time. I can read my messages, my emails. I could do my fitness stuff on there. I wear it every time I'm in a session because I can't check the time all the time. And it's a really cool hack where if you have VoiceOver on and you double tap the screen, it vibrates the time out for you.
1: Yep.
3: What?
0: Mm-hmm. So it's a little expensive, but you know, you can also add it to your phone line and pay it off in installments like me. Oh, actually, am I doing that? Maybe.
1: Also, if you have kids, you can hook up just an Apple Watch without having a phone.
0: Yep.
1: If you don't want your kids to have a phone.
3: Yeah.
0: I'm debating. They might. I don't know. Let's see.
1: Oh, those are really good.
0: And then the last one is my Beats headphones. So I have the Solo Beats that go into my ear. And then I also have like the Beats Solo 4 that goes over my ear. I don't like people listening to my messages and stuff.
1: Me neither, girl.
3: Y'all talking about my chat history. What's on yours?
1: No, you can't see that.
0: No.
1: But my phone, if anything happens to me, y'all
3: too.
1: Are
3: Take
1: charged
3: it.
1: With destroy my phone.
3: All the evidence.
1: Don't let the cops get it. Don't let my husband get
3: Nobody.
1: It. No, destroy it.
0: I didn't even have a phone. Like, that's what I want them to think. But no.
1: She was actually Amish. It's crazy.
0: I was just in birds to send messages.
1: No. And we're going to get your MacBook too.
0: Oh, yes. You got to take that too.
1: No. And your Apple Watch, clearly.
0: Everything. So I was actually...
3: Dennis is going to have to edit all this because we're plotting.
0: But it's so funny that you said that. I was in a meeting with the principal on Monday and my mom called me and I had my iPad, I had my Apple Watch and my phone and they all just started going
3: Oh my goodness, I couldn't.
0: It was so
1: That is so funny. Oh but, my okay. gosh.
0: So if you're traveling though and you don't want to use the Beats headphones, I just say get some regular AirPods and that way you can still hear what's going on around you, or you can get those shock headphones that you can put over your ear. And you can still hear like your surroundings. But that's all I have. And I have lots more, but like I said, I can only do five.
1: We'll start putting them on social media because those are all really good.
3: Yeah, those are good.
1: Corey has like the AirPod Maxes and he loves those. He uses them when he like edits and stuff. He really likes those.
0: Yeah, they're really good for that stuff. I just couldn't afford the Max.
1: That's what he got for Father's Day.
0: Oh, that's a great gift. That's a really good gift.
1: Yeah, I wasn't excited about it. That man loves a gadget. What about you, Jocelyn? What you got?
3: Ooh, okay. So my five must-have things or things that are worth the buy, and mine are going to be fashion, makeup edition, and I try to make them pretty close to actual things that have changed my life. Hopefully it does that for y'all too. For my number one It's a makeup product and it is specifically a base. So like your tinted moisturizer, your concealer, your foundation, splurge on that, because if your base is so good that it disappears into your skin, then the rest of your makeup is going to sit pretty.
1: The key is you're shape shifting, right? You don't want them to know what your real skin looks like under there.
3: Yeah. Spend some money, find the perfect shade for you, the perfect formula. A really good base is important. Number two, nude heels, whether it's a wedge. And I learned recently that not all nudes are made the same. And I think this is probably something that other blind women wouldn't understand either, that you have to match your heels to the closest tone of your skin. And that makes it a true nude. So visually, it would give you an elongating effect on your legs. So that's kind of what you want it to do. And, you know, everybody's like, oh, you need like a good pair of black heels. I think nude heels go with everything, and they visually just make you look more sleek and longer and taller. And I think it elevates your outfit automatically.
1: I think black heels are out of style. I think it'll take you a little bit.
3: I don't own black heels.
1: No,
0: I think I don't own a pair.
3: Yeah. I would rather wear like black boots, but heels, I'm out. Okay. Number three is work yoga pants.
1: Yes. I love them. Yes.
3: I love them so much. I have a pair in black and they shape me so nice, and they like have a fake fly, but I mean, you don't know because they're like high waisted and you're wearing it under a blouse. So no one knows. They look like slacks, but they're made out of yoga pant material, and they're so comfortable and forgiving. And I love mine. They're a little flared leg. And
1: wait, is that what you wore at convention?
3: It is, girl.
1: Yes, I love those. Those were so cute.
3: I wear them to work. Yeah, and I mean, where do you wear them anywhere?
0: Amazon.
3: I get them on Amazon.
1: Yeah, Laura has them too.
3: Yes, they're everywhere. I think Old Navy has some. So
0: they were really cute.
3: Love them.
1: Business baddie hack.
3: Mm-hmm. Yes. So number four is kind of around the same lines. Like, I try to get things that were, what do me and Taryn like to say? We're moms first and bad bitches immediately after. So this is practical, but also like corporate baddie. A good tote bag, like a big work tote bag, something you can slip a laptop into, a sippy cup or two, some wipes, you know. And I splurged on mine, got it in like a neutral color. It actually matches my nude wedges. So they're a moment. And it just works for every occasion. I took it to our cabana party and it had my towel and my change of clothes. And
0: the really cute purse.
1: When I bought an extra cane, like Jocelyn and I both had one at convention. We had like resources and business cards and pamphlets and the things we got from other people. And we both bought an extra cane. So then we had an extra cane in there. Like there was so much
3: space. I had
1: packed
3: extra shoes in mine. I mean, it was a survival bag. I even ended up packing Keisha's alcohol in it. Like it was versatile.
0: No, I have a coach one, so I get...
1: Mary Poppins bags. Mm-hmm.
3: Yes. Get you one. It'll change your life. And the last one, I guess this would go for like any kind of underwear, but definitely spend money on good underwear. It definitely changes the game. But specifically, if you never buy shapewear, I suggest you buy a pair of shapewear shorts that you can wear under dresses, or it keeps your skirts from slipping up. It also gives you a nice shape and it keeps your thighs from chafing. All my girls with pretty eyes, thick thighs, you know, especially in that Texas heat.
1: Right. And you don't have to worry about your underwear like showing through a dress. Yeah. If it's more of like a sheer dress,
3: panty lines.
1: You don't need a slip. Mm-hmm. You can also use toupee tape to tape your dress to your shapewear so it doesn't pull up if it's real short.
3: Yep. And just a good bra too. Like, it changes your silhouette. A good bra will do wonders for you. So just spend good money on good underwear, a couple of pieces to get you through. And yeah, I had a bunch more, like a beauty blender.
1: We could do this all day. Life.
3: I know. So many things, but those are the most recent ones that have really made a difference for me. What about you, Taryn?
1: Okay, so these things are expensive, but they are absolutely worth the money. And this is like homemaking, like home-centered kind of things. So number one, starting off strong, is a very good pot and pan set. I have a set from Caraway, so they're non-toxic, but mine are also pink, which is beautiful. Mm-hmm. So I get excited to cook because they're beautiful. But I also know like that I don't have to feel weird about like nonstick, like flaking off into our food. But then also they're so easy to clean that I'm like, I'm not hesitating to make scrambled eggs because I know then I'm going to have to clean the pan. The pan is easy to clean. So, and theoretically I should be able to keep these pans forever. They have a lifetime warranty. So I invested in good pots and pans. Actually, just this past year, I got them on Black Friday for half off. I'm so glad that I have them. Next thing is a good knife set. These can be really expensive too, but you're actually more likely to cut yourself on a dull knife. So invest in some good knives and get like some different ones, like a paring knife, a chopping knife, a bread knife, even like down to your vegetable peeler. Buy a good set and then you're never going to have to buy those again.
3: Are y'all the type that has the knife block?
1: I have this thing that
3: knife blocks are controversial to me because I feel like they can get gunky real fast.
1: They can. Okay, so what I have is just a long piece of wood that can go, it's a stand. So it's like vertical, it goes up and then it's long going backwards and it has like a base and you can slip it into your cabinet alongside your pots and pans and it's magnet. So you actually just press your knife up against it and the metal part of your knife sticks to that. So you, and then you keep it in a cabinet so you don't have to worry about anybody getting into it. They also make like a magnet strip that you can have placed onto your backsplash in your kitchen. So you could just put your knives up against
3: that. That's awesome.
1: But I don't prefer a knife block because I don't want it taking up my counter space. Mm-hmm. I don't have a lot of counter space, so I don't want it sitting out there. And then I have a kid on the spectrum. Like, it's just not safe for us. Yeah.
3: My mother-in-law, we were talking about it, and she was like, I'm not going to have a knife block because I'm not going to have an intruder come in and kill me with my own knives?
1: No, you got me fucked
3: Do
1: up.
3: Do not have your knives out.
0: No, we had a knife block, and we actually threw it away.
1: Yeah. Good luck, BTK. It. You're not going to find my butcher knife. Not on my watch.
3: Hell no.
1: Oh, okay. And I have another one that was kind of like what Keisha was saying. Get you a good stick vacuum and mine is wireless. I think this is very important. Get a wireless stick vacuum that you could just whip out and vacuum something up just really quickly. I have lots of hard floor, so it's not cumbersome for me to pull that sucker out and just vacuum the kitchen real quick. It literally takes me 90 seconds to vacuum.
3: And they're even cheaper than the robot vacuums.
1: They're so cheap. And then I can just whip it out. If I'm like changing the lint trap in the laundry room and something gets on the floor, I can just use the stick vacuum and it keeps everything neat, like in between deep cleaning of your floor. So that is a must have. And they're not even like super expensive.
3: No, they're not.
1: And they do last a while. Just get you one from the Walmart. Girl, because you need it. It's amazing.
3: Yeah.
0: You know, I came to your house one time and you had the electric broom and like I fell in love with those. And so now I'm like, I need to get a vacuum.
1: I love them. Because it's just, or if there's like your kid's playroom, if they have like construction paper they ripped up or something, you could just hit it with the electric broom real quick and it gets everything up. Is it going to deep clean? No. Is it going to last 5 years? Probably not, but they're cheap. Just get you a new one.
3: Yeah,
1: and it's so convenient.
3: We have mostly hardwood floors. And so I usually just use it mostly for the rugs. We have a lot of rugs everywhere, but honestly, I use it everywhere. Like for anything. Same. Yeah.
1: I love them. And even like after we take the trash out, I'll vacuum the inside of the trash can or something. I don't know. There's so many things you could do with them. So definitely get you one. Okay. These next two things are, I guess it's one thing altogether. It's expensive. However, it's so worth it. I think you should invest on your linens. So like your towels and your sheets. Mm-hmm. You're going to feel so much better when you get like out of the shower because you're going to have a nice fluffy towel. I got white ones so that I can use like bleach and OxyClean to like get them really clean. But I think investing on your sheets and on your towels is just such a luxury experience. And you like when you invest on them and get a good quality, they last a really long time. And you don't have to worry about having to change them out. Cause I guarantee like if you get those Walmart sheets, you're going to be changing them out like a couple of times a year. And I have some sheet sets that I've had for a few years now that are still in perfect, like new condition. So definitely invest in your sheets and you spend a third of your life sleeping, like right. Get you some sheets that feel good. And like, I don't know. There's just something to taking a bath and putting on your lotion and doing your skincare and getting into your bed with your silk pillowcase and your nice sheets. There's just, I'm trying to do that right now.
3: Right. Man, sounds like what I need to be doing.
1: So the next thing kind of goes along with the towels and the sheets, and it's getting a luxury laundry detergent. My parents had been doing that, and I just noticed when my mom would come to visit, her suitcase would smell so good. Even the room she was staying in smelled really good. And her clothes were like lasting for such a long time. So I had asked her about it. And what I use is the Tyler Wash. It's by the Tyler Candle Company. And I use for my sheets and my towels, I use the high maintenance scent. And then for my clothes, I use the Diva scent. And the scent really stays. And it's so good for your clothes. And I'm just telling you, the scent is amazing. And it's not like, it doesn't have that like fresh linen smell that so many detergents have that I think are like really like synthetic-y kind of fragrances. The luxury washes, they're so nice because it's more like a perfume and it's a really well-rounded scent. And people will remember you for your laundry detergent. So
3: yeah, I love when people's clothes smell like laundry detergent.
2: I really do. Good.
1: I think you should definitely invest in your laundry detergent.
3: Those are good.
1: Thanks. Good. Yeah, those are our five things that are definitely worth it. So
3: for sure.
1: Let us know if y'all buy any of that because I want to know what you
3: I know. We need to create a storefront. Y'all can just
1: We really do. We really do. I've been thinking about that a lot
3: lately. In the works.
1: Let us know if y'all want us to make a storefront. And also email us with the things that you like. What are your five things? Blind Mom Edition, Fitness Edition, whatever. Email us info@bdbupod.com. Oh, y'all. The summer is almost over. Are y'all
3: ready? Thank God. I'm ready for these kids to go back to school. Oh my God. They've been eating me out of house and home. I'm ready to give them back.
1: We got it on here and Jocelyn was slicing strawberries for Avani and like she made her a yogurt bowl and less than 5 minutes later, Avani was like up doing something she wasn't supposed to be because she had inhaled that yogurt bowl. It was just gone. Like in less time than it took you to slice the strawberry, she had just she had ate it all up.
3: Took me longer to get it together.
1: Seriously. And look, I've had Jocelyn slice strawberries. They are immaculate.
3: Slice them evenly.
1: She's made me a yogurt bowl before.
3: No, I can make a yogurt bowl.
4: Yeah, in October. She made us all a yogurt
1: bowl. She even did it in a nice glass cup and everything. I tried.
3: No, we were still. I was still trying to impress y'all. You know, we were still in the honeymoon phase.
4: Damn, 2 years later. No.
1: Yeah. I think the next morning we ordered tacos at 7 a.m.
4: Yeah.
3: Good times.
1: But I'm about to have a junior in high school, and it makes me so sad.
3: Girl.
4: That's crazy.
3: That I can't so believe grown it. Up. Oh, my gosh.
1: No, I'm thinking about her college, and we're teaching her how to drive. Y'all, it's not going well. Okay. Oh, it's not
3: oh no. So I'm scared. Sure all of that falls on Corey.
1: Right. It does. We also have done driving school too, just because like a vet with PTSD, maybe not the best driving teacher.
3: Everybody going to be nervous in that bitch. Yeah. Just
1: he's just getting in there with his motorcycle helmet on. Right. He's like, all right, here we go.
4: Earmuffs.
1: He's got a full harness on.
3: Damn.
4: His AirPod Maxes.
1: Literally listening to a meditation. Yeah. He's trying to woosah. Oh my gosh. But it's hard when like you're blind, because I don't even know how to help her, because you know, I've been blind since before I would have been able to drive. So I don't know any driving rules or anything like that. And then anytime I try to offer up advice, it is wrong. So I've just learned to maybe not. So I'm also curious for any of the listeners who've gone through this themselves. If you're ahead of us in this journey, please tell me, give me advice, because it's hard out here.
0: So I'll tell you one thing that my friend told me to tell my niece to do, because she's actually taking her driver's lessons too. She told her to go on YouTube and watch some YouTube videos of people driving and like search up different things like parallel parking and...
1: Wait a minute. That's actually a really good idea.
0: Yeah. And so like have her go and look at those videos and then go and, you know, do it.
1: That's a good idea.
3: Oh my gosh, Keisha, was it your friend Bree that we were talking about driving school? And she was like, yeah, she said like her little cousin had been playing Grand Theft Auto and like already knew how everything worked. And she's like, yeah, you know, he was, some people practice coding or something. She's like, some people practice how to learn by doing felonies on a video game.
1: I've actually heard that though. Like some of our friends told us to take her to go practice doing go-karts.
3: That didn't go well,
1: crashed and got whiplash.
3: Okay, that's happened to me. It's not fun. You can really hurt yourself on those things.
1: So then she didn't want to do that anymore. I don't know, she has her own car and everything.
0: Sometimes it just takes them longer, you know.
3: I also heard that this generation is not that pressed about driving.
1: She's about to be 16 and she just about a month ago passed for her permit, and she just wasn't pressed about it.
3: I remember when we were young, they couldn't wait to get on the road.
1: Just knocking at the door to the DMV. But also, let me tell y'all this, this child took her permit test online. They do it online now.
3: You don't even
1: go in, and then they make you an appointment to come pick up your permit.
0: Yeah, that's how.
1: But it's kind of like a college test.
3: Wait, so that'll make you do like a test drive?
1: That's for your driver's license.
3: Okay. Well, you don't have to do one for your permit?
1: No, not for your permit.
0: Well, my niece, so she took her driver. She took a course, so it was super cool. The state has this program where you can apply to get the driver ed course for free, and so she had to do a weekend full of courses. So she took like 8 to 5 Saturday and Sunday. And then she took the driver license test after that. And so then she has to go do her like hours. So now she's doing like her driver hours where she has to actually drive.
1: Yeah.
0: That's something new. Let's tell you.
1: We're not doing it that way. I don't know. Maybe our state offers that, but I paid for the driver's ed course and it was like 40 hours of education. And then the permit test was included in that price, so that you register through your state and do the test. And she passed the test first time trying. Awesome. She did really great. So now she just got to get out there and drive. Because theoretically, your permit is before you've ever started driving.
0: Right.
1: And then it's just giving you permission legally to be out on the road. And then you get the license.
0: With an adult.
1: Yeah.
0: It's interesting.
3: Good luck.
1: Seriously.
0: Not living it, but I'm experiencing it from like my niece's point of view. So
3: yeah,
0: whatever tip she gives me,
3: I'm glad that y'all will figure it out. Well, no shit. Yeah, right. Oh. I'll have somebody. I was gonna say Keisha's gonna figure it out before me, but actually no.
0: Ari's older.
3: I know. Barely. We're gonna be going through it at the same time.
0: Yeah.
1: You're gonna be next, Jocelyn. Just get ready.
3: I'm not. I'm already seeing glimpses of it, and it's terrifying.
1: So fast.
3: It really does. Scary.
0: And I know here in Texas, the kids can get their hardship license at 14. So
1: I don't know about that. But that's wild.
0: Yeah.
1: You know, absolutely wild.
0: If you have a parent with a disability, you can get your license early.
1: Yeah, I think my mother-in-law got a hardship license when she was in Louisiana because both her parents were blind.
3: Oh, wow. Mm,
0: I don't know about
3: that. What else have you been up to, Taryn, for your summer?
1: Oh, my gosh. I've been so busy. We went to Hawaii, and that was amazing. The water was cold, and apparently you're supposed to know that. I didn't. I'm just used to that Gulf of Mexico water, okay? And that Hawaii water, it was a little surprising. But we had a really good time. That was a long-ass flight. Very long flight.
3: Yeah, it sounded like it.
1: And then we went to convention. And I spent another week, like we flew from convention to my parents' house and stayed there for a week before we came home. But my kids were at my parents' house while we were at convention. And Delaney usually every year will go to Louisiana to stay with my parents for a period of time. Usually like, I don't know, 3 weeks or a month or so. And I just want to talk about this and like see what the listeners' opinions are, what y'all's opinions are, because it can be like so difficult, you know, because she loves to go. And I think it's very good for them to go as well. I think it's good for the grandparents and good for the grandkids and good for the family in general. But pretty much every year she calls me like wanting to come home. And sometimes it's difficult to like gauge when do you have them come home? So this time.
3: Yeah.
1: She did want to come home early, and it was just, it felt different this time. So we did go ahead and like change her flight for her to come home at the same time that Corey Scarlett and I did, because she was going to stay a little bit longer. But it's just so hard to gauge, like, when do I make them stay or when do I think about bringing them home? It's just hard. Have y'all had any like experiences like that?
3: Ari has been going to stay in Houston for the last 2 years. So she started when she was about 7. Well, I think she went a little before then, but still, you know, it's been a couple years now for her. Avani, she went this year for the first time, and I was really nervous about it. I know me and Taryn talked about that a lot, that how nervous it was, and we were for our younger ones to go. And so it was her first time and she was really excited. So I was just hoping that it would stick, that she would stay excited. Well, two or three days into the trip, she's calling me just like bawling her eyes out. I want to come home and I want you and I want daddy. And she's 5, you know, so... Oh, it was really rough. And I'm sure it's different too, like with the ages, like, but I don't know, girl, it tore my heart apart. I think that if it would have been Ari and she was able to say, you know, these are the reasons why I want to come back home early, then it would be different. But if it's just them, like not being used homesick to being there. Yeah. Yeah, but I don't know. I think it's just hard anyway, because what was I supposed to say? Like, I would just tell her, oh, you'll be home soon, baby.
1: Well, and for part of it, you were at convention too. So it's not even like you could have left and gone to get her anyway, even if you wanted to or deemed that was the best thing to do.
3: I was considering like going from convention in Austin to Houston on the bus, but that would have just been such a miserable day. And they would have only gotten her home a couple of days earlier. You know, they only stayed for 2 weeks. And so I was just like, well, you know what? It's her first experience. I'm going to let her ride it through. But for next year, like, she'll probably be able to tell me whether she wants to go back. She already told me she doesn't. She's like, I'm not.
1: She's like, that's actually not for me.
3: Yeah, no.
1: I respect it, too, in a lot of ways, because I'm a home person. Like,
3: yeah,
1: I like
3: me
1: to
3: too.
1: Be away from home for that long. Like, look, I like to be outside for a few days, but like when we were in Hawaii, we were there for 7 days. On that last day, I was like, okay, I'm ready to go home. And I just miss my house and my bed and all those things. So like, I can definitely understand where a kid is coming from.
3: Yeah, especially when their routines are different, the food is different, none of their comfort things are there, you know.
1: Let's be honest, the discipline is different, the rules are different. It's a lot for them to get used to. What about you, Kay?
0: So I'll be honest, when my kids stay with my family, I'm usually like an hour away. I haven't had the courage, I guess, to send them to Georgia yet because I know my kids. And even when I'm just an hour or so away, they're calling me like, Mom, I miss you. I want you. And my kids are 7 and 8, you know, and they do go to family members' houses here in Texas. And they do the same thing. And I think it's because they're so connected to us. Because if you think about it, like my kids are, they weren't born during COVID, but they were little during COVID.
1: And that's all they were.
0: They only knew us. They were in the house with us the whole time. And so my family wants to get them for about 2 weeks in the summer. And I just can't. And I don't know why. Well, I do know why. Because they're going to be far and I can't get to them.
3: It's so nerve-wracking. Like you run all the situations in which you would drop everything and go and what all that would take and how long it would take for you to get there in a true emergency. I mean, there's so many things that run through your mind.
0: And it's expensive flying to Georgia. Can't just jump on the train.
1: My kids did, Delaney's done this multiple times, but it was Scarlett's first time flying as an unaccompanied minor. Mm-hmm. I just don't know if I could do it again. It was so nerve-wracking. I just think for my mental health, I don't know that I'm going to do that again.
3: Girl.
1: But like for the whole week leading up to it, I was crying every single day because I was just so nervous because of her medical issues. Like if something happened, my mom is a registered nurse, so I felt good with those things, but I was just thinking like she's never been away from me. I think the only times is like Corey will take her to her sleep studies because they're pretty far away and that's it. So I was just so worried. She was good. She was fine. Like she was not bothered even at a little bit. I think she was a little bit taken aback by the way that they like what time they eat dinner and what time they go to bed and just some of the rules and things like that. But that was really it for her. So I'm glad because I don't think my emotions could have handled her not coping well over there because like we were in Austin, I couldn't get to her quickly.
3: Right. Yeah, it was hard. I know Alani was glad to be home. Even Ari, who was originally planning to stay longer, came home and was like, I'm glad to be home. And it's just they miss us too. And like Keisha was saying, we're their people. We're their only people, you know? And so it's a lot. But I think for us, the 2 week mark is the sweet spot. I wouldn't send them any longer for now.
1: Yeah.
3: Not for now.
1: And when your house has the good towels and the good sheets that are washed and the good smell good detergent.
3: That they don't got to share.
1: No. Right. Shoot. I'm trying to come back to my house too.
3: Right. Me too.
1: Speaking of like being cozy in your house, I've been seeing this trend on TikTok too that I think is so cute. I think it started with women being like, why do we even entertain men? Because they're in our space and they mess everything up. So I saw a lady was talking about like her evening and she was like, I got this food that I really like and I'm reading this book that I like and I have like my mood lighting and like there's nobody in my face to fuck it up. So Delaney and I were talking about like what our perfect thing would be. And she was saying like, she would want to take an everything shower and have matching pajamas in her room. It's got to be like fall time with her electric blanket while she's watching her favorite anime and drinking chai tea.
0: Oh,
1: and that's what she wants. So I want to know, what are y'all's perfect evenings? Like if you had no responsibilities, nobody in your face, what would you do?
3: Okay, I kind of had this at convention because I had my own room. And I was even telling Taryn the first one, I was like, I don't think I've ever stayed in a hotel room by myself.
1: I remember you ever. Saying that.
3: Especially not since I've been married. Like, I just don't get opportunities like that. And that it was so cool. I did have nights where I stayed back from dinner or whatever and like poured me up a glass of wine, you know, made me my own little like snack plate, put on Catfish. That's my comfort show.
1: That's a good show.
3: Anything on TLC or Lifetime. Yeah.
1: Period.
3: So put some of that on, you know, and or listen to music. It depends on how drunk I am. Yeah, and just vibe by myself and be in the sheets. And it was amazing. Scroll on my phone, sing out loud if I wanted to.
1: Spread like, out in the sheets, vibing. Starfishing.
3: Yes. It was amazing. So
1: luxurious.
3: Yeah, I mean, anything where I don't have to interact and me and some wine and something to eat, that's really it.
1: What about you, Keisha?
0: So I have had those nights where it was just me and the dog. But
1: and your favorite family member.
0: Right. The only one who behaves. But
1: all right, Gabby.
0: Right. But like just being in my room and sleeping, honestly. Like I don't even have to eat. I don't have to drink. I just wanna sleep. Like
3: Keisha's like, I just want to,
1: I need a nap.
3: Everything. Yeah. I just want to
1: shut
3: down.
1: Gonna pull the comforter up over her head like a little cocoon.
0: No, I really do. Lights are off, like I just nothing.
3: Well, because Keisha just needs an Ambien and she'll be good to go.
1: That's right. She wants her both sides of her pillow to be cool.
0: No, really. And like the whole bed to myself. And if I want to eat a snack, I have a snack. Just peace and quiet where I don't have to talk.
3: But. Yeah. Underrated.
1: Okay. So I have a whole thing.
3: Oh, I'm sure yours is like a 47 step routine.
0: For real.
3: Yeah. Complete with rose petals and shit. Angels singing.
1: So my evening is starting in the morning.
3: Okay.
0: It's a whole 24 hours.
1: So I've hit a perfect workout. It's a leg day. Everything just felt good. I pushed around some really good weight. I come home. I eat a post-workout snack. Nobody's bothering me. Then I get to go take an Epsom salt soak. I push back my cuticles. I scrub my little calluses off my feet. I exfoliate my body.
3: Not the cheese grater.
1: No, I'm getting that cheese grater out, girl. And I'm getting that fingernail brush where you're really just brushing your fingernails. I got that sucker out too, okay? I'm in there for like, I don't know, a solid hour. I've got wine too. I got wine. Then I get out of there. I put on a body oil and a lotion, a little spritz of something that smells nice.
3: No, you gotta smell nice.
1: Exactly. You have to. I'm gonna put some Aquaphor on my feet and put some socks over there so I'll have very smooth feet because I cheese grated, right? Now I have to put the moisture on. Okay. So then I'm gonna do some skincare on my face. I'm gonna double cleanse and I'm gonna do a little face mask. Then I'm gonna go out into my living room that's gonna be cold because it's fall and it's raining. And it's going to be nice and cold. And I'm only going to have like the twinkle lights on. That's it. Because my eyes, they be getting sensitive. Okay. And I'm going to have this bowl. That is my new obsession. And don't knock it till you try it. But it's a tuna bowl that's got tuna, cucumber, shredded carrot, a dressing that I make with like soy sauce, sriracha, and some rice. I'm going to eat that with my wine.
3: I'm down for all of that.
1: So oh, and green onion and sesame seeds. And then I'm going to watch Harry Potter while sit on my couch. And I'm also going to have me a nice little candle burning.
0: Aww.
1: Maybe eucalyptus spearmint, you know, for stress relieving. Mm-hmm. And then I'm going to go and get into my bed that's going to be freezing cold with my luxurious sheets that smell like high maintenance.
3: Damn, I want to be there.
0: I know.
1: I know. Doesn't that sound good?
0: Do that. I said girls day.
3: I know.
0: Except for the leg workout. We don't need that. No, just kidding.
1: You just need a little systemic fatigue so that you sleep good.
0: I'm down. Ugh, that sounds
3: for all of it. Awesome.
1: Mm-hmm.
3: It's so funny that everybody's is very, very similar. We don't want to fuck with nobody.
1: Nobody. Men wear kids nowhere to be seen
3: at all.
0: My phone's
3: me, myself, and I.
1: Oh, I'm gonna have to have a matching set for my PJs too.
3: Absolutely.
1: I forgot to say that.
0: A silk pajama set would feel so.
1: I love the.
3: I found the perfect ones. I love them so much. Girl, Amazon. I get everything on Amazon.
0: Girl, you have to send us a link.
3: It's the ones I wore to breakfast that day.
1: I know exactly what you're talking
3: about.
1: Love them. Yep. Because I love a sleep short because I'd be getting hot. Mm-hmm.
5: Yeah.
0: I'd be having, me too. I'd be hot and then I'd be cold, but mostly cold. But
1: no, not me. Could never shorts. Be cold.
5: Never cold like enough.
0: A bunch of fans on mm-mm. too. So
1: I have a separate AC unit in my bedroom. We have central air, but I have an extra one just in case.
5: Just for sleep.
0: All right, just I'm not going to be able to stay with Taryn. She's going to freeze my ass.
5: For real.
1: Oh, but I got that $400. You go over to that igloo? I got that $400 electricity bill. And I was like, if anyone touches the thermostat, I'm cutting off your fingers.
6: Okay. Can I say something real quick?
5: Oh, Shane, wow. You exist.
0: Hey, you're back?
5: Wow.
6: Yeah. Shane has a strict rule in his house that it cannot go under 72.
0: And
6: I
0: no.
6: had an
1: okay,
6: argument.
1: But mine's
6: I had a
1: set
6: fun
1: to 73 right now.
6: Okay. That's insane to me.
5: We keep ours at 70.
1: And then it'd be like
6: 69 and 70
1: today.
6: Is like the sweet spot.
0: Yeah.
6: 69, 70.
1: I agree too, but my pocketbook mm-hmm. can't afford it.
6: Oh, no, listen to me. And that's the thing I was saying to Shane and them. I was like, I will pay for my comfort. It's the one thing I will not.
0: I cannot be hot.
1: I will on. Give you some money to turn this motherfucking air down.
6: Yeah. I'll go broke and I'll eat oodles and noodles if it means that I get to be comfortable. Do you understand what I'm saying?
0: Especially in Kentucky.
5: You could never live in Texas.
0: Never. Because you're
6: no.
0: ass.
6: No. When
5: the
6: I
5: way you need full body deodorant.
6: When I moved to Washington.
1: Hey, Loom. Sponsor us.
6: That's right. When I moved to Washington State, none of the apartments over there come with AC, with essential AC.
1: Some of the
6: AC.
1: Ones here don't either.
0: I can.
6: And their whole thing is they only get like 2 or 3 weeks of really yeah. hard
1: really
6: hitting
1: hot.
6: Sun.
1: And, yeah. and we're at that point right now where we're right. having 100 degrees for several days. This is really the only time of year where it's really bad. And wow. and it's short lived.
0: I take 2 showers when it's hot in Texas. Every day. Can't do it. Especially from outside.
5: Yeah.
0: No. No, thank you. We walked to school in that heat.
1: No, girl.
0: Took a shower mm-mm. on the way, mm-mm. like in the morning. And as soon as I get back, stripping.
1: She's stripping because she dripping. Yeah. Just ass crack sweat.
5: Not the drippy strippy.
0: Shitty sweat. All I'm just sweating.
1: That's why she said strippy and not grippy. Yeah. Uh-huh. Terrible.
5: Can't take y'all nowhere.
0: No. Mm-mm. Mm.
1: You started it.
0: Maybe.
1: Well, this has been a fun episode, you guys. A good catch up. Y'all make sure you're following us on socials. We've been posting lots of videos. We're going a little bit viral here and there. It's not a big deal. It's fine.
5: Totally not a big deal.
1: No,
5: not we're not going to name drop one chord or anything.
1: No, definitely not.
5: We're humble.
1: So you can find us Babies Down Bottles Up everywhere. Instagram, X, Facebook, TikTok, all the things.
0: Your mama's phone. And I'm just kidding.
1: Actually, I'm in your dad's phone. Yeah.
0: That's all we got to get rid of it.
1: Damn. And make sure you check out our website too. And until next time, bye.
0: Bye.
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8: Good evening. This evening, expect drizzle. Tonight, there could be chance of rain with a low near 70. Sunday, there is a slight chance of rain with a high near 79. Sunday night, expect clear skies with a low near 68. Monday, expect misty conditions with a high near 83. Get your weather every hour right here on Mind's Eye Radio, your virtual newsstand.
9: In Belleville and Fairview Heights, it's a slight chance of rain and 75 degrees. In Granite City, it's overcast and 76 degrees.
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11: Welcome to today's moment of science. Did you ever wonder by...
12: Yael, sounds like you've got one of your head colds again.
11: It's hay fever. I get it every summer.
12: Hay fever, huh? Must be that goldenrod. It's blooming like crazy.
13: Actually, that's a misconception. For a long time, people believed that goldenrod was the cause of hay fever. But scientists have discovered that this was a classic case of correlation not implying causality.
12: Huh?
13: Correlation is when two things come together. Causality is when one thing brings about another thing. They aren't always the same. So, for example, people suffer from hay fever at the same time that goldenrod blooms. But it doesn't follow that goldenrod causes hay fever.
12: I guess that's right, but how can we tell?
13: By understanding how the body works. Allergic reactions are caused by inhaling pollen. Pollen becomes stuck in the tissues of your sinuses. Your body responds to this irritation by producing histamines, which cause inflammation, runny nose, and red eyes.
12: So how do we know goldenrod isn't releasing the pollen?
13: Because goldenrod pollen doesn't travel through the air. The goldenrod relies on bees and other insects to carry its pollen around.
12: No kidding. Then there must be some other plant that's responsible for all the pollen in the air.
13: And that plant would be ragweed. Nobody notices ragweed, though, because it doesn't have big eye-catching blossoms the way goldenrod does. It's a case of the flower that makes the biggest splash taking the blame for someone else's crimes.
12: I'm glad to see you're feeling better.
11: Thank you.
12: This moment of science came from Indiana University with underwriting from the Office of the Chancellor and takes Tillery Weavers of Bloomington, Indiana, creating handwoven throws, pillows, and accessories for America's home since 1979.
13: Today's program was prepared by William Oram with help from Linda Delf and Gerald Gastony in biology. I'm Yael Cassander.
12: And I'm Don Glass.
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14: Today on Microbe World, herpes virus fights cancer. Just the thought of contracting herpes makes most of us shudder. But now scientists are using the herpes virus to shrink cancer tumors, and it's working. Testing live viruses on cancer tumors dates back to the early 20th century. Trials were conducted until the 1970s, when doctors turned primarily to chemotherapy and radiation to fight cancer. Then about 10 years ago, Moira Brown, a professor at Scotland's Glasgow University, injected a live herpes virus into a patient with terminal brain cancer, hoping to shrink the tumor. It worked and led to further tests using genetically modified strains of the virus.
15: What we found was that it could kill cancer cells specifically and leave normal cells severely unharmed. And we found that by looking at cells in the laboratory and tissue culture. And when cells were very actively dividing, this mutant virus could infect, replicate in the cells and kill them.
14: Brown speculates the virus could be effective on any solid tumor. Final clinical trials are being conducted in Europe with hopes it will be the first virus approved for treating cancer. I'm Regina O'Brien.

0: Framingham Heart Study Investigator Dr. Ramachandran Vasan says the risk is high.
1: This risk increases continuously with increasing degrees of body mass index. Is 34% higher for individuals who are overweight and 104% higher for individuals categorized as obese.
0: The NHLBI researchers followed more than 5,000 participants in the Framingham Heart Study for 15 years. They compared rates of heart failure among adults of normal weight with those who were overweight and those who were obese. Some 5 million Americans have heart failure. 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
2: It's now time for The Athletic, sports stories from St. Louis and around the country, written by some of the best sports writers in the business.
3: Hello and welcome to this week's edition of The Athletic, St. Louis style. My name is Don Pavlicek, and thank you very much for joining me today. There's no specific story on the Cardinals. There's no athletic reporter for the Cardinals this year for some reason, but there is a story here from the Athletic MLB staff. One player from each MLB team who will be wearing a different uniform after the trade deadline, which is August 3rd, a week from Monday. And for the Cardinals, that person is Dustin May. And the information on him is it's been an uneven season for the right-hander on a one-year deal. After a pair of rough starts early, he pitched like a potential all-star, capped off by a one-hit shutout of the Padres. In his five starts since, his ERA is over 9. Everyone needs a starter, and May's frequent glimpses of potential and his strong peripherals are sure to tantalize one of those teams this summer. He brought back real value at the deadline during a worse individual season last year. Although still in contention in the National League, St. Louis was never all in on this season, and this is a chance to cash in a nice chip. This is by Mr. Britton, the member of the Athletic staff. So we'll see if Dustin does get traded. It's Tim Britton of the Athletic staff. And then there's another story here, finding the perfect trade target for every contending MLB team. This is by Jim Bowden. And let's see if he considers the Cardinals a contending team. He does. And for the Cardinals, Michael Wacha. Remember him? Former right-handed pitcher for the Kansas City Royals, originally drafted by the St. Louis Cardinals. And, of course, he had some major success there back in the early 2014, I believe it was, when the Cardinals met the Red Sox in the World Series. It says, the Cardinals need to go for it, and why not have a reunion with Wacha, who was drafted by St. Louis 12 years ago. He's controllable through 2027 with a team option for 2028 at a reasonable annual salary, $18 million this year and $14 million each of the next 2 years. An American League All-Star, Wacha has a 3.66 ERA in 125 and a third innings. And there's a picture of Michael delivering a pitch for the Royals wearing number 52

0: with the royal blue jersey, Kansas City jersey top. He's in the pitching motion, and it's hard to tell what kind of pitch he's throwing here, but he's got a determined look on his face as he eyes the home plate. Got a full beard going on. So we'll see if the right-handed Michael Wacha is a Cardinal after the trade deadline. There's a story here about the upcoming Hall of Fame class, 2026 class, which will be inducted within the next couple of weeks. Features Carlos Beltran, Andrew Jones, and Jeff Kent, and also Joe Buck in the broadcasting side of things. The story's by Tyler Kepner. And there's a little piece here on Joe Buck, of course, the native St. Louisan, son of the Hall of Famer Jack Buck. Five questions with Joe Buck, the 2026 Ford C. Frick Award winner, on the most memorable games of his career. Joe Buck was 18 years old in 1987 when he went to Cooperstown to see his father, Jack, receive the Ford C. Frick Award for broadcasting excellence. He returned 24 years later when his partner, Tim McCarver, won it. This weekend, it's his turn. Buck, 57, called 23 World Series as the lead play-by-play man for Fox Sports from 1996 to 2021 before moving to ESPN. He and Jack Buck, who died in 2002, are the first father-son duo to be honored in the broadcaster's exhibit at the Hall. It didn't take Joe Buck long to come up with his five most memorable nights in the booth, beginning with the time he channeled his father. When David Freese ended Game 6 of the 2011 World Series with a homer, Joe echoed Jack's famous call of Kirby Puckett's Game 6 walk-off blast in 1991. "We will see you tomorrow night." So the 2011 World Series, Game 6, Cardinals over Rangers, Joe says, "Best single game I've ever seen. Did the call? Back to my dad's call almost 20 years to the day prior. Did the call back to my dad's call 20 years day, prior. A St. Louis kid, Freeze, hitting a two-out, two-strike triple to tie it in the ninth, and the game-winning home run in the 11th facing elimination. It's the greatest single game by a player I've witnessed firsthand in a World Series. I went down to manager Tony La Russa's office afterward, and I was like, oh, my God, that was unbelievable. And he said, it only means something if we win tomorrow. I was like, Tony, can you enjoy anything? But he's probably not wrong. If they don't win Game 7, then Game 6 is not as memorable and special. But they did, and so it is. The 1996 World Series Game 6, Yankees over the Braves. Joe says, "I was new to that network game of ratings and volume and the importance of getting to Game 6 and 7. So after Game 2, I just remember walking into the compound proud of what we did. And every executive was like, oh, we're dead. The Braves are going to sweep. And then we know how it turned out. So it was just that stadium. It's in the Bronx. And as a kid who grew up in St. Louis and always felt like a small town guy, it was special to be where the lights are the brightest in the house that Ruth built. Everybody always asks me, what's your favorite stadium where you ever did a game? And that's the answer, just because of the history, the way the booth would bounce, the way the beers would fly out of the upper deck. It just felt more intense. And I had just grown up wanting to be my dad. I had never grown up thinking that someday I was going to yell into a microphone that the Yankees were champions of baseball. I hadn't practiced the line. I hadn't thought about it. It just came out, and I was proud of that, that I put the proper words to the moment when Charlie Hayes made the catch on that foul ball." The 1999 All-Star Game in Fenway Park. We knew that Ted Williams was going to come out. But then when he kind of triumphantly or defiantly, however you want to put it, took his hat off and saluted the fans, he'd always kind of been the cantankerous, reluctant hero. It was powerful. We had just come back from commercial, and I was letting it play out. And when he did that and the crowd reacted, I immediately was choked up. Mike Weissman, the producer, is saying in my ear, "We're back, like, we're back from commercials, say something." And I couldn't. I couldn't talk. I was crying. I couldn't squeeze anything out, and I'm so glad that I didn't. We were supposed to take a commercial break, and I think Weissman sensed something big was coming, and he's yelling back into the back of the truck, "Do I have to take the break? Do I have to take the commercial?" And eventually Weissman just said, "You know, we're staying here." So we captured all that live. And the funny thing is, I'm sure he got in trouble for that because those are expensive ads right before first pitch. But he had the guts to do it, and it would not have had the same impact had we rolled that on replay back after a commercial. We might never have gotten to it, so it was a genius move by him. The 2004 World Series, Game 4, Red Sox over the Cardinals. That was the best version of the La Russa Cardinal teams. That team was stacked. Their pitching was a little injured and a little backward, but the lineup was fantastic, and it didn't matter. You could put the 27 Yankees in front of that Boston team, and they would have had no chance coming off that ALCS. That team was not going to be denied. And I'm on TV making every Red Sox fan throw up talking about Bill Buckner and the curse, because you've got to hit all the notes. You can't assume everybody knows everything, so you have to go back over it and put a stamp on the end of an 86-year-old drought. So the significance of that moment had its own pressure involved, and it was a decent average call of an incredible moment. And then the 2016 World Series Game 7, Cubs over the Indians. To be sitting in Wrigley Field in a World Series for the first time since 1945, and to be on a microphone in Cleveland saying the Cubs have won the World Series for the first time since before World War I is pretty powerful. So you have the lovable losers, the wait till next year, all that stuff was balled up and thrown away, and it was an incredible game and a great series. They blew a lead. Joe Maddon did everything he told us he wouldn't do before the game, I think out of sheer panic. But they got to the finish line, and it was pretty crazy to be in Cleveland to have the Cubs win and have that kind of a crowd reaction because there were so many Cubs fans there. And Cleveland's got its own drought going, but to have that many Cubs fans there, I didn't feel the need to overtalk because of the crowd combined with the players celebrating in the middle of the infield. It was powerful and nothing that I wanted to trample over. Let's switch now to some hockey and the Blues. Part of Jeremy Rutherford's mailbag, Blues reveal TV plans, team's biggest strength and weakness, and playoffs? By far the most asked question in this edition of the St. Louis Blues mailbag was about the team's TV broadcast plans for the 26-27 season. Main Street Sports, which owned FanDuel Sports Network Midwest, shut down operations in the spring, leaving the Blues without a home. Regional sports networks have been engulfed by uncertainty for several years, so that was not a surprising development, and the Blues had been planning for the possibility. While the business department worked behind the scenes for a more permanent, sustainable solution, fans wondered what it would be. Well, we finally have an answer. The Blues announced this past Tuesday, that beginning with the 26-27 season, regional broadcasts will be produced by the team and the NHL in a new partnership with the league. The club is actively working to finalize agreements to offer games in a variety of ways, including cable, satellite, streaming services, and over-the-air providers. The details, channel locations, and annual and monthly pricing for direct-to-consumer streaming subscriptions have yet to be announced. This partnership is an ideal arrangement for the St. Louis Blues that leverages the production strength of the NHL while giving our organization more control over every aspect of our local broadcast than ever before. Steve Chapman, Blues Executive Vice President and Chief Revenue and Marketing Officer, said in a statement. While we still have more work to do before we can provide detailed answers to every question about our broadcast for the upcoming season, this production agreement is a key step in that process. It will enable us to continue delivering reliable access to Blues hockey in ways familiar to our fans, and with the ability to expand our reach to even wider audiences. The Blues are expected to be one of four teams partnering with the NHL in the venture that was made possible by the expansion of NHL productions. It will affect about 70 telecasts. Every regular season game not nationally televised by ABC, ESPN, ESPN Plus, Hulu, or TNT. Fans who don't live in the local broadcast region can continue to watch games via NHL Power Play on ESPN Plus. It allows us to use our existing relationships and add to that the production expertise that the NHL brings to the table, Chapman said. In the past, the Blues received a rights fee from the regional sports network that was a major revenue source for the organization. The club will be counting on replacing that revenue through direct-to-consumer subscription fees, partnerships with distributors, Charter, DirecTV, etc., as well as with potential marketing and advertising revenue streams now under the team's control. In the short term, the total revenue under the new arrangement will definitely be less than what it would have been in our original deal with Main Street Sports, Chapman said. The world is changing in how people receive their programming. We're trying to be flexible and going along with those changes. From a business standpoint, yes, we're trying to figure out how to drive more revenue off that so that we can remain competitive. The Blues broadcast team of play-by-play man Chris Kerber and color analyst Joe Vitale will remain intact, and the radio simulcast will continue. We're still tinkering with what we're going to do, but we're not making any massive changes, Chapman said. The simulcast has worked out well for us. Yeah, there are things that we've got to work on, and there's things that we've got to get better at, but all of that is going in a positive way. More details will be available at a later date, but the Blues have chosen their immediate path forward with their broadcast. I can tell you we're excited, and I think the fans are going to be, Chapman said. In business or life, it's about facing challenges and trying to get the best outcome that you possibly can. We believe with our partnership with the league that we can ultimately deliver a better product than we have delivered in the past, and we're working hard to do that. With that major question answered, let's get to the rest of the mailbag. First question, how are Doug Armstrong and Alexander Steen different philosophically? What types of moves will Steen embrace that Armstrong may have shied away from, and vice versa? It's difficult to give you an insightful answer because outside of Steen's introductory news conference, I haven't had the opportunity to sit down with him and learn more about his philosophies. But I will say Steen's focus will be creating and maintaining culture. So his decisions will always include an element of what's best for the dressing room. Not to say Armstrong didn't consider that, but Steen will prioritize it. We're told the NHL is a copycat league, so what team serves as a template for Steen's trades, signings in the coming seasons? How about the 2018-19 Blues? I don't know, maybe the Carolina Hurricanes, but look how many years that took to build and climb to the top. Steen will try to build something similar, in which the Blues will be the sum of their parts, but they desperately need a star and hope one of their many first-round picks can become one. Does Steen have to get approval from Armstrong if he wants to make a trade or sign someone? The way it's been explained publicly, no. If they disagree on something, will Steen overrule Armstrong and make the move anyway? I don't know. But this is Steen's team, so he'll have that right. Do you anticipate more changes in the Blues front office as far as Steen building his own group of advisors and support staff? The moves Steen wanted to make, it appears, have been made. Tim Taylor and Ryan Miller, both assistant general managers, are now in charge of AHL Springfield. Al McInnes and Scott Mellenby are staying on as advisors. Elliot Mondeau, who is in the video department, is now an assistant to the GM. I'm not aware of any other holes they're trying to fill. What can you tell us about the Blues hiring of Shane Malloy as Director of Strategic Planning? It's a new position, and Malloy will report to Armstrong. In the news release when the hiring was announced July 1st, the Blues noted, Malloy has developed an expertise within the hockey industry and the application of statistical principles and performance risk to predict player performance. His work has helped organizations make informed decisions about the salary cap, budgeting, performance management, market inefficiencies reporting, trade evaluation, draft picks, and department activities. The Blues haven't spoken about Malloy's position yet, but perhaps I can find out more when we get to training camp. In your recent article interviewing Steen's former teammates, I noticed Alex Pietrangelo was not included. Perhaps I'm reading too much into it, but I wondered why. For that article, I interviewed Steen's ex-teammates as they came to Enterprise Center with their current teams, or if they're retired, wherever I saw them. I didn't reach out to Pietrangelo personally, so that's why he wasn't included. When Steen was still a player, he preferred being called Alexander, not Alex. Did that change? I asked several months ago and was told Alexander, but now word is he's fine with Alex. With the trade rumors involving Robert Thomas last season, how does that affect him this year? I spent about an hour with Thomas last week for an upcoming story in The Athletic, and he's moved past it. He had some good conversations with Steen in the offseason and wants to stay in St. Louis. I'll have those comments and a lot more in the story. Do you think Jordan Binnington is preparing himself to have a monster comeback year? If there's one player who knows the narrative about him and wants to tell the story his way, it's Binnington. Part of the reason for not trading him this offseason is knowing how hungry he'll be entering the final year of his contract. Will Pavel Buchnevich be on the roster after the trade deadline? I'd be shocked if the Blues were able to move him. He'll be 32 years old in April and will have four more seasons left on his contract. The best development would be his bouncing back next season and contributing, even if it's in a top nine role for a few years. Is Carolina Hurricanes defenseman Alexander Nikishin on the Blues' radar? The Blues have shown interest in Nikishin and will continue to do so, assuming he's available. At 24 years old, 6'3" and 218 pounds, the left-shot defenseman makes a lot of sense for this team at the right price. Are the Blues kicking the tires on the Toronto Maple Leafs' Matthew Nyes? Nyes is another player I'm sure the Blues checked on, but the asking price sounds pretty exorbitant. I like Nyes, and he'd fit well, but he's not enough of a difference maker that the Blues should be giving up multiple quality assets. Are we past the asset accumulation stage and into the development stage? Yes. That doesn't mean the Blues can't accumulate more if the situation presents itself, especially if they can turn a few prospects into a high-level prospect or player. But the focus now should be on developing this young core and building around it. What will make the Blues a destination? Is it the city? The organization? Winning? Winning. The key is trying to get the players, free agents or those with no trade clauses, to come to St. Louis now so they can win faster than if they have to draft and develop. Those are case-by-case situations, and even when it looked like the Blues had an advantage, see the Tkachuk brothers, it didn't work out for them. Do you think the Blues are a better team with the changes they've made? Yes, but with a caveat. When they can't get a Brady Tkachuk, they have to roll the dice on a Mason McTavish. It could turn out great, but we don't know. It'll be good having Ross Johnston, but it won't make the Blues a contending team. Brandon Carlo helps, but not a lot. They made moves that needed to be made, but it's not about now. It's about being competitive and being ready to strike on significant additions when they're realistic. Now that the dust has settled, what do you see as the team's biggest asset and weakness? Biggest strength is the top line of Dylan Holloway, Robert Thomas, and Jimmy Snuggerud. Biggest weakness is secondary scoring, knowing where it's coming from. If the season started tomorrow, who are your eight Western Conference playoff teams? And Jeremy says Colorado, Dallas, Minnesota, Vegas, Edmonton, Utah, Anaheim, and San Jose. The Blues will battle for a wild card again. Do we realistically have a chance of finishing above any of Colorado, Dallas, Minnesota, or Utah? I'd say the only chance is Utah, and the Blues will need a lot to go right. When will the Blues announce a new captain, and who do you think it will be? My guess is they will name one, and it will be Thomas. Now that Keith Tkachuk is finally headed to the Hockey Hall of Fame, should the Blues retire his number? They should, and I hope they do. This is a story written a couple of weeks ago, but it's pertinent to what we've been talking about with the new general manager, Alexander Steen. Ex-Blues teammates and Brett Hall on new GM Alexander Steen. Brilliant. Ultimate team leader. Stories by Jeremy Rutherford. Says when the Blues chairman Tom Stillman introduced Alexander Steen as the team's new general manager, he reflected on all the qualities Steen showed during his playing career. Steen, 42, played 15 NHL seasons, including 12 in St. Louis, from 2008 to 2020. Alex Steen had an impressive career as a player, one of the best in Blues history, Stillman said. As a player, you always knew how focused Alex was on team culture. You always knew about Alex's leadership role on those teams and how much the other players respected him. He's an outstanding person, as solid as they come, and he couldn't be more devoted to the Blues in St. Louis. He's just a natural leader, and I'm confident that he's going to be an excellent GM. Former Blues general manager Doug Armstrong, who paved the way for Steen's promotion, echoed Stillman. Alex just doesn't see the game from a player's perspective, Armstrong said. He sees it from a holistic perspective. He shares the same values I do about the way you have to care about each other. One thing that I admire about Alex, he can go out for a couple of beers with the young guys, then go have dinner with the older players, and then have their kids over to his house. Not everyone can walk that path, and that's a quality that's going to do him well, very well in management. To learn more about the reputation Steen developed in St. Louis, The Athletic talked to nine people who were either former teammates of his or close to him. Paul Stastny, Barrett Jackman, Robert Bortuzzo, David Backes, TJ Oshie, Ryan O'Reilly, Jake Allen, Robert Thomas, and Brett Hall. Which of Steen's traits stick out the most to you? Backes. Well, playing with him, he had a tireless work ethic. He's a brilliant hockey mind in how he sees the game technically. Holy. He's incredibly intelligent, not only as a human being, but as a hockey mind. He's very stoic, very smart, very calculated under the radar. Bortuzzo, his knowledge for the game is like no one I've ever conversed with. He's just so passionate about the X and O's. O'Reilly, one of the first things when I got traded here was seeing his just leadership, his pulse on things. He could see that he sees the game on a different level, all the details, and he would see that and discuss it. Jake Allen, the moment you meet the guy or you hang out with him as a player, as a person, he's a hockey guy through and through. He was so committed to the Blues when he was a player, playing hurt, whatever role he needed to do. He was committed to the organization every single day to get a little bit better. Stasny, he's just always thinking about the game. He just always has a big picture approach of what's best for the team. After the game, he would always be thinking, what could we have done better? If we had won, if we had lost. He was a very smart hockey player, very intellectual, and a good listener. He was always willing to take in different opinions, digest them, and have that mentality where it's team first, me second. Baird Jackman says, the ultimate leader. He sees every part of what a team should be. Every time you have a conversation with him, just his thought process, he's always going through different scenarios, asking the right people the right questions. He's always had the ability to read every situation, but he's not going to make a decision on his own. He's always including a lot of people. Oshie. Steiner was always good at how he treated people. And because of the type of player he was and the person he is, he brought that culture to the St. Louis Blues. And Thomas, he has a great outlook on what makes a team successful as far as caring for each other, whether that's players, management, coaching. It really sets a good example for the organization and how we want to run. As players, you can really feel that and dive into it. Did you see this coming? Steen being in management. Bortuzzo says it was definitely nothing we discussed when we were playing, but looking back at the conversations we had as players, you definitely see the vision now. Allen said, if you ask anybody back then who's going to be a GM, they most likely all say Steiner. O'Reilly, I wasn't surprised at all. Coming here, you kind of knew that he was always going to be involved in the game. And you could tell the way people talked about him that he was going to be able to slide into something like this. Yeah, not surprised one bit. Stasny, he's been working under Army for 2 years now, but really, I think right when he got out of playing, he was doing more than people thought in terms of a career in management. I think people just thought that Steiner taking over as GM came out of nowhere. I think there was part of him that knew this is what he would do eventually, whether it was GM or some kind of role. He did a lot just to see if he would be able to do it, just because it's so time-consuming. You've got to be all in. Then I think all the guys realized how invested he was. Bortuzzo, he's mentioned to me before, you wouldn't believe the work Army puts into this, and now I see it firsthand now with Steiner. I've gotten a chance to see really how much goes on the other side. Backus, I was talking to him and I said, what do you get to do for fun? He was like, all I do is watch hockey now. Allen, he's very efficient in everything he does, which is critical in today's world. You have so much on your plate, managing players, staff, agents, etc. He's super efficient in what he does, and by all accounts, he's been dialed in since day one. And Bortuzzo added, it's so amazing, the time, effort, and thoughtfulness that goes into a lot of these decisions. It's something that will serve Steiner so well moving forward. And another question here, why do you think Steen will be a successful GM? Backus says, a young guy like him with a lot of energy, he's putting the time in. He'll have all the information. He'll make good decisions. And with Army still in the mix, a great mentor to have as he's getting his feet wet in the official position, he'll be able to pick it up and do a great job. Brett Hull says he's going to do a wonderful job taking over for a guy whose resume speaks for itself. There's not much that Doug Armstrong hasn't done, and I think Steiner will follow right in those footsteps. Jackman says he'll be able to understand every aspect of the business, but still keeping the mentality of a player and knowing how a locker room should be built. Oshie, he just fits into what the St. Louis Blues are all about. He has the all-around mind to put a good team together because he did have so much success, and he saw teams that were bad, teams that were good, what worked, what didn't work. Because he was a player, he'll have a great rapport with the guys in the room, the leaders and the coaching staff. He'll get a feel for what the team needs and what it doesn't. Thomas says, it's a lot different now for us to play with him, just the type of relationship we have, but he's still the same person. So for the people that know him, there's that instant sign of trust and belief. And for people who don't know him, they'll pick up on that really quickly. That's what's going to make it really special here. O'Reilly adds, The city knows the kind of person he is and what he built here. Knowing what it takes to have a successful organization. Playing with him, he was always direct and honest. At times, it wasn't maybe what you wanted to hear, but it was the right thing. I think he's always had a pulse on always doing the right thing. And that's why they put him in the position to be the GM. He's definitely earned it. And a couple more comments here. Alan, he cares so much about the St. Louis Blues. That's number one. I think if it was a different job, I don't know if he'd be in this situation. He always mentioned that he wanted to leave the jersey in a better spot than he found it. And I believe that's the same mindset that he's going to have as the GM. I'm sure he's going to surround himself with great quality people he trusts. He's one of the best guys in hockey, and I'm glad he's steering that ship. And then Bortuzzo adds, I don't see how there's any way there's not a ton of success for him moving forward. Stasny, everyone in the organization is excited. And finally, the last word, Jackman, it's going to be fun to watch. And we've got time for a soccer story here, St. Louis City. St. Louis City to sign Carlo Hulse as designated player after a $6 million transfer. This is per sources and stories by Tom Bolbert. St. Louis has reached an agreement to sign Danish attacker Carlos Hulse from Sandsonspor. Sources briefed on the deal tell The Athletic. The clubs are in agreement on a fee worth around $6 million, sources add. Hulse will be a designated player when the deal is completed. Hulse, 27, had 8 goals and 4 assists in the Turkish Super League last season. He has been with Sampdoria since 2023 and has been a key contributor since, with at least 8 goal contributions each season. The attacker was a key figure for the club's run to the UEFA Conference League round of 16, with 2 goals and 5 assists in 10 appearances in the competition. Before moving to Turkey, Hulse starred for Norwegian side Rosenborg. His career began with FC Copenhagen and Denmark. Hulse represents a significant addition for St. Louis, which now has another marquee attacker alongside Marcel Hartl. The team is being rebuilt under new leadership and head coach Johan Demme. The roster needed to be overturned to fit Demme's possession-based ethos, and plenty of work has been done to reshape the group. The club was targeting a DP this summer, and Hulse, who has 1 cap for Denmark's national team as a substitute for San Diego FC DP Anders Dreyer in June 2025 versus Lithuania, is the guy. Hulse can play alongside Hartl in the team's dual number 10 slots in Demme's preferred 3-4-2-1 alignment. He can be a primary creator. He has 16 assists in 1 league season for Rosenborg, or take on some of the goal-scoring burden as well. St. Louis can use the attacking boost, as only 5 clubs have scored fewer than its 19 goals so far this season. St. Louis sits in 10th place in the West, just 1 point behind the LA Galaxy for the final playoff spot with 19 games remaining. This story was written last Tuesday, and St. Louis has since won a game against the LA Galaxy. So I think St. Louis is currently in 8th place in the Western Conference. And on that note, I conclude this week's edition of The Athletic St. Louis Style. Again, my name is Don Pavlicek. Thank you very much for listening today.
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0: Hello, and welcome to this week's edition of The Athletic Central Illinois Style. My name is Don Pavlicek, and thank you very much for joining me today. Let's start out with some hockey. The big news with the Chicago Blackhawks, Patrick Kane is coming back. Patrick Kane's Blackhawks return isn't about nostalgia. It's about winning. Stories by Scott Powers. Patrick Kane in Chicago isn't the same as Patrick Kane in New York, Detroit, or even Buffalo. In returning to Chicago and the Blackhawks, Kane understood that awaiting him would be a much grander reception. The fact that an in-person news conference was held for him at the Blackhawks Ice Center on Friday was partial proof of that. What he signifies to the Blackhawks and their fans will always be grander than anywhere else. There's no ignoring 3 Stanley Cup titles, his place among franchise leaders, and 16 previous seasons with the Blackhawks. After Kane's signing was announced Thursday, the Blackhawks witnessed a 160% growth in season ticket interest, fans actively engaging with their sales team. And the organization had its largest jersey sales day since relaunching its black alternate jerseys. That all comes with his return. Kane gets that. As he mentioned Friday, he had plenty of people sending him social media posts from Blackhawks fans before and after his announcement. He's well aware of the love being shown his way. Obviously, the story is great, coming back to Chicago and being a Blackhawk again, Kane said on Friday. But what Kane also asserted Friday was his return to the Blackhawks wasn't simply a self-serving move to put a ribbon on his career and enjoy his last few seasons in the city that celebrates him like nowhere else. His decision to sign with the Blackhawks over the Sabres and an assortment of other teams was about hoping to continue to play at a high level and help the Blackhawks take the next step in their rebuild. It was about coming to a team where I think I can fit in well, a team that's on the rise, a team that's looking to make some big steps forward and trying to make the playoffs, Kane said. The Blackhawks are in a much different place in their rebuild than when Kane left. There isn't a single player still on the team that Kane played with in his final Blackhawks game on February 22, 2023. All 19 other Blackhawks players in the lineup, plus two scratches, are gone. They've been largely replaced by players who were prospects when Kane was still there, or players who were soon to be drafted by the Blackhawks. Their projected roster for the 26-27 season includes 15 players who will be 25 years old or younger. 18 years will separate 37-year-old Kane from 19-year-old Anton Frondell, a Blackhawks 2025 first-round pick. Having many of those young players already break into the NHL, and some already having success, most notably Connor Bedard, is also why Blackhawks general manager Kyle Davidson decided now was the time to try to bring Kane back. Kane would have probably stuck around the last three seasons if Davidson had wanted him to, or at least longer than he had. Davidson made it clear, though, the Blackhawks were moving on from Kane and Jonathan Toews. The organization was building something from the ground up, and their departures were part of that fresh start. Davidson has been asked plenty in recent years about the prospect of Kane returning, and he always dismissed it. He didn't want to give fans false hopes. Both parties had moved on. I don't know if I ever thought it was possible, to be honest with you, Kane said. Davidson began to look at that differently as this offseason approached. As Davidson thought about how to build on last season and start progressing toward being a playoff team while still leaning on those young players, Kane's name came up. He was still productive. He has always interacted positively with young players. His low-key personality wouldn't disrupt how those young players were taking ownership of the Blackhawks room. Bringing Kane back now made a lot more sense for Davidson than it had in years past. When Patrick departed a couple of years ago, we were in a totally different spot as a franchise, Davidson said on Friday. We were much more at the outset of this whole project. Now that we've got some of these draft picks that have entered and established themselves in the NHL, obviously they continue to grow in the NHL. But I felt from an organizational standpoint and roster standpoint that the time was right with what he provides. And I want to be very clear that we're bringing him in to contribute to the hockey team here. The nostalgia and the return is a very nice aspect of it, but it's not the core reason. We're bringing him in to make our team better, which we firmly believe he does do. We're ready to continue to take steps and believe he's an important piece to help that. How important and where he ultimately plays is yet to be seen. Blackhawks coach Jeff Blassel is undoubtedly piecing together line combinations in his head. Bedard's shoulder surgery and expected return timetable eliminate a Kane-Bedard combo from the start. Whether it's 5-on-5 or power play, Bedard and Kane will share the ice at some point. He's such a special player, Kane said of Bedard. This will be my 20th year in the league, and I'll probably see passes I've never seen before playing with him. That speaks to how great of a player he is. Kane mentioned Friday he had been skating with Frank Nizar in the summer and wondered if Nizar might be a future line mate. Kane described him as a great player, too. From the compliments Bedard threw Kane's way as Kane was still deciding on where to sign, to the general praise Kane usually receives from most hockey players, there's no doubt Kane's presence will be regarded in the Blackhawks locker room. He is who he is. That's not going unnoticed. But what Kane hopes for within the room, and especially on the ice, is that he blends in his own way as a veteran. He doesn't see returning to the Blackhawks as him coming to take over his team again. I hope that's not the case where I'm coming in and they're looking at me differently than they would any of their other teammates, Kane said. I know there's probably going to be certain circumstances where that happens. I'm not saying I want to be just another guy on the team. I want to be a big leader and help the team take the next steps. But I want them to view me as their teammate as they would anyone else. That's going to be important for me early on, to develop those relationships with the young guys. I saw something where Frondell is closer to my son in age than he is to me. That's going to be a little bit different, but at the same time, I think it's great. I love playing with young guys. It helps keep me fresh. The Kane nostalgia aspect will be the dominant storyline for some time. The league has to be giddy about having Kane's first game back with the Blackhawks on national television. His first game back in the United Center will be a hot ticket. His first game with Bedard could be even hotter. Eventually, though, the focus will solely be on hockey again, how Kane is playing and whether the Blackhawks are on the trajectory of the playoffs. Kane wants to get that. All that other stuff, all that is great, but that's not why I'm here, Kane said. That's not the story. It's to come back, help this team win, help this team get in the playoffs. It's great to be a Blackhawk again. I'm familiar with the city, the facilities, and situation, but I want to come back and make a difference and help the team win. And a related story, this one's by Scott Powers and Mark Lazarus. Where could Patrick Kane fit into the Chicago Blackhawks lineup? Had he gone to, say, Buffalo or Toronto, Patrick Kane might have slotted in somewhere in the middle six, a complimentary piece to provide a little extra scoring punch on the wings. In Chicago, Kane will be a much bigger deal, and not just because of his history with the organization. Even at 37 years old, Kane immediately becomes one of the best forwards this generation of Blackhawks has seen. He figures to slot right in on the top line and to stay there when Connor Bedard returns from his shoulder surgery, likely in mid-November. But what does that mean for the rest of the lineup? The Blackhawks already were a bit overloaded at forward. 2 weeks ago, when we did the first version of this roster projection, the lineup seemed pretty well set. But the ripple effect of Kane's arrival is significant. Here's our best guess at what the forward lines look like with Kane in the mix. Without Bedard, you would have Roman Kantsirov, Frank Nazar, and Kane. Tyler Bertuzzi, Anton Frondell, and Nick Lardis. Ryan Donato, Oliver Moore, and Teuvo Teravainen. And then Jordan Greenway, Ryan Green, and Cole Smith, with extras being Landon Slaggart and Andrew Mangiapane. It's hard to imagine any scenario in which Bedard and Kane don't at least get a long look playing together. But with Bedard likely to miss the first 6 weeks or so of the season, Nazar is the likely beneficiary. It's an interesting combination. Nazar is exactly the kind of center Kane always wanted to play with while he was in Chicago. Blazingly fast, able to push the defense back with mad dashes through the neutral zone and create space for Kane to work his magic. Kane, of course, isn't as fast as he used to be, but his unrivaled instincts and his general disregard for the defensive zone should allow him to keep up fairly well. Rookie Roman Kantsirov can play either wing, so Kane's arrival on the right side pushes him to the left. It's also possible that Kantsirov centers his own line, even if it's just for the short term. He did play a fair bit of center in Russia. Lardis showed promising chemistry with Bedard late last season, but gets bumped by Kane. He can slot in with Frondell and Bertuzzi to form a second line with a little bit of everything. Bertuzzi's nose for the net, Lardis's sniping, and Frondell's one-timer and two-way game. From there, things are a lot less certain. Jeff Blassill liked what he saw from Moore at center, and his puck-hound tendencies make him an intriguing option as a checking line center. Putting him on a line with reliable veterans Donato and Teravainen could free up the top two lines for more favorable matchups. Green spent his rookie season stable to Bedard's left side, but he projects more as a responsible bottom sixer than a productive top sixer. The physical Greenway and the speedy Smith could join him to form a reliable fourth line that can play as little or as much as Blasso needs on any given night. Slaggart and Mangiapane likely would have gotten a real chance to prove they deserve a regular spot in the lineup during Bedard's absence, but Kane's arrival bumps them down another notch, and they'll likely be fighting just to be the 13th forward. So they'll project a lineup with Bedard, Kantsirov, Bedard, and Kane, Bertuzzi, Frondell, and Lardis, Moore, Nazar, and Teravainen, Donato, Green, and Smith, with the extras being Greenway, Mangiapane, and Slattery. Kane's first game back in Chicago with the Blackhawks will be highly anticipated, but his first game with Bedard could be even more so. Kane has a skill set unlike any Bedard has had on his wing so far. Kane's playmaking ability could unlock Bedard's game in new ways. Kane has a history, too, of connecting well with right-handed shots. Whoever plays with Bedard and Kane will have to be defensively responsible, able to win pucks and capitalize offensively. Kucherov did that in the KHL. Time will tell if he can do that in the NHL, but he could be given that type of opportunity. Kucherov's experience at center could also come in handy as Bedard acclimates himself again after his shoulder rehab. Bedard's return will complicate the lineup everywhere else. The plan was originally to go with Bedard, Frondell, and Nazar down the middle, so Blasso could refer to that. How Frondell adapts at center in a larger sample size and whether Moore continues to play better at center than wing could factor into that. Bedard's return will ultimately squeeze one player out, and who that player is could depend on form. Teravainen has something to prove after last season. Greenway is being brought in for his physicality, but is that enough to keep him in the lineup? Green's face-off ability and two-way play could retain him a spot, but that's not definitive. Mangiapane and Slattery would have to really show something to stay in. Blasso could be facing some difficult decisions. The power play unit should also be intriguing, with Kane joining the mix. The top unit could be Bowen Byram as the quarterback, Bedard on the left side, Kane on the right side, Kucherov in the bumper, and Bertuzzi at the net. That would bump Frondell to the second unit, and that could also include Nazar, Lardis, Teravainen, and either Artem Levchinov or Sam Renzel. Let's move on to some baseball now. What we're hearing about Matt Shaw and James Triantos as Cubs plan for the trade deadline. Stories by Patrick Mooney. The trade deadline is August 3rd, which is a Monday, so that would be a week from this coming Monday. Matt Shaw will not be activated off the injured list before the August 3rd trade deadline, Chicago Cubs manager Craig Counsell confirmed Friday, setting another variable for the club's plans to bulk up its pitching staff. Shaw, a first-round pick in the 2023 draft, who developed into a Gold Glove finalist as a rookie third baseman last year, has been sidelined with a sprained left wrist since June 28th. Shaw was frequently mentioned in trade talks ahead of last year's deadline when Cubs executives Jed Hoyer and Carter Hawkins balked at the prices to acquire an established starting pitcher who would remain under club control for multiple seasons. Shaw's name popped up again during the offseason, particularly after Chicago signed Alex Bregman to a five-year, $175 million contract. The Boston Red Sox, Bregman's former team, considered Shaw among a group of potential replacements for the all-star third baseman. Like the Red Sox, the Seattle Mariners are a pitching-centric organization that could match up well with the Cubs on paper in terms of trade pieces. As The Athletic previously reported, the Mariners are searching for a right-handed hitter who can make an impact. Shaw, 24, produced a 3-WAR season last year, largely on the strength of his solid defense and the second-half adjustments that helped him produce 11 home runs and an .839 OPS after the All-Star break. Shaw also adapted after Bregman took his job, adding to his defensive versatility and organizing his offensive approach. This season, Shaw has received playing time at all three outfield spots, every infield position except for shortstop, and designated hitter. Even without the same consistent at-bats this year, by OPS plus, he's been roughly 5 points better than the average major league hitter. Before signing Bregman, the Cubs had placed such a high value on Shaw's future as a two-way third baseman that he was viewed as close to untouchable in trade talks. Given the amount of potential free agents on the current roster, the Cubs aren't going to give away an established young player either. It's also difficult to make an injured player a headliner in a blockbuster deal. It's healing, Counsell said before Friday's 3-2 win over the Pittsburgh Pirates in 10 innings. It's close. It's just that the wrist for hitters is a little sticky. If it's not perfect, you're going to have symptoms. We just got to get past that little last dose of inflammation and get that out of there. And then we should be good to move forward quickly. If James Triantos is wondering where he might be playing after the deadline or what a trade could do for the rest of his career, he didn't let on while chatting with a small group of reporters in his locker inside PNC Park's visitors clubhouse. He was too excited about the prospect of making his major league debut. The Cubs promoted Triantos from AAA and optioned Kevin Alcantara back to their Iowa affiliate prior to Friday's game, hoping to give Triantos some exposure to the major league level and get Alcantara back into a rhythm with regular playing time. Between Shaw, when healthy, Triantos, Alcantara, and Pedro Ramirez, the Cubs appear to have a surplus of overlapping young, versatile players. At a time when 12 of their pitchers are on the injured list and the farm system is lacking high-end pitching talent, something has to give. The franchise has also committed more than $600 million to Bregman, Nico Horner, Dansby Swanson, and Pete Crow Armstrong, who are all signed through at least 2029, and some of those deals run into 2032. I'm just going to control what I can control, Triantos said, and then when I get an opportunity, go make the most of it and stay present. That's all I'm trying to do right now. I'm not too worried about all that other stuff. I feel like it would only distract me. When the Cubs selected Triantos in the second round of the 2021 draft, their evaluation revolved around the idea that the best college hitters looked like this in high school. The upside included Triantos' decision to reclassify and graduate a year early, and the Cubs bought out his college commitment to North Carolina with a $2.1 million signing bonus. Now 23, Triantos made a significant offensive jump during his second AAA season, batting .306 with 7 home runs, 52 RBIs, and a .784 OPS through 88 games. I control my attitude, Triantos said. I get to play a game I love and get paid for it every single day. You can't really ask for more than that. This is what I love to do every single day. This is what I eat, sleep, and breathe. Having the patience to incorporate young talent and develop players at the major league level is one of Council's strengths as a manager. Part of their strategy involves rotating certain players between AAA and the majors with the understanding that their roles will be limited. They are there to learn. Council doesn't foresee much playing time for Triantos at second base, third base, or left field. If Triantos isn't traded, he will likely be sent back to Iowa at some point this summer. And if Alcantara isn't traded, the outfielder will probably be recalled to Wrigley Field later this season. Everything is faster, Council said. You got to be prepared. There's a different language that every individual team speaks, and there's, frankly, more accountability to that. So you get it on a little bit slower basis if you're not in there every day. This is an experience that we think can be really helpful for Triantos for maybe the time when you have to come up and play a lot. That was the big idea when the Cubs promoted Ramirez from Iowa in late May. Except Ramirez, 22, has looked so polished as a switch hitter and so smooth as an infielder that the club hasn't sent him back to Des Moines. With the trade deadline approaching, the manager raves about his maturity and baseball IQ in a way that makes you think he will be a keeper. He's ahead of how you approach situations, Council said, and that's really impressive. And another Cubs story. At the trade deadline, the Cubs shouldn't take Pete Crow Armstrong's season for granted. The story is by Patrick Mooney. This Patrick Mooney is writing a lot of stories, isn't he? I'm absolutely burnt out from talking to you guys, Pete Crow Armstrong told the reporters huddled around his Wrigley Field locker when the Chicago Cubs returned from the All-Star break. I'm not going to lie. For the most part, Crow Armstrong speaks with a lot of self-awareness and just enough filter. The young center fielder understood the face of the franchise responsibilities when he agreed to a 6-year, $115 million contract extension before opening day in March. He also mentioned Aaron Judge and Shohei Ohtani by name, acknowledging his media demands don't quite rise to their levels. That passing reference is a reminder that the Cubs could have the best player on the field on both sides of the ball for every postseason game they enter this fall. It's not hyperbole when Fangraphs 6.3 and Baseball Reference 6 both rank Crow Armstrong as the current major league leader in wins above replacement. Judge's fractured rib is a crucial variable for the New York Yankees World Series odds. If Ohtani's left knee heals in time to allow him to return as a starting pitcher, then the Los Angeles Dodgers will clearly have the best all-around baseball talent on the planet, if not in the sport's history. Major League Baseball's postseason format is also widely seen as a crapshoot. But Crow Armstrong's rapid development into a superstar should be factored into the club's plans for the August 3rd trade deadline, because you never know when another spectacular season like this will come around. He's got to maintain this approach, Cubs president of baseball operations Jed Hoyer said. But this current approach is exactly what we always hoped he could get to. It just came a lot faster than we thought. Hoyer was the general manager of the 2016 World Series team that believes it would not have gathered for a 10-year reunion at Wrigley Field last weekend without the trade deadline acquisition of Aroldis Chapman, an all-star closer who would spend only a few months in a Cubs uniform but would be remembered forever. As team president, Hoyer executed the sell-off at the 2021 trade deadline but unloaded Anthony Rizzo, Chris Bryant, and Javier Baez for a collection of unproven talent that included Crow Armstrong, building for a time when the Cubs would again be perennial playoff contenders. That moment is here. Even though Baseball Reference gives the Cubs drastically different outlooks for winning the division, 2.6%, and making the postseason, 80.2%, the club has the first-rate defense and plays up in October, a big opportunity to upgrade their pitching staff at the trade deadline, and a singular performer. Crow Armstrong, 24, is the same age Bryant was when he won the 2016 National League MVP award and made the play in Cleveland to end a Game 7 in Chicago's 108-year championship drought. Baez was nearing his 24th birthday when he became a breakout star of the 2016 playoffs, earning co-MVP honors in the National League Championship Series. In trading fan-favorite Baez to the New York Mets, the Cubs received Crow Armstrong, an electric prospect with natural athleticism, room to grow, and a willingness to be coached over the years. So now, with a more selective hitting plan, Crow Armstrong has more than doubled his walk rate from last season without sacrificing power, 21 homers, while further accentuating his speed, 25 stolen bases. This is the name in the lineup that the other team circles, the player you have to build the entire game plan around in October when the margin for error is razor thin. He's not going to chase the breaking ball away, Hoyer said. He's going to have a disciplined approach. He's kind of impossible when you get to that place. With the ability to impact on the bases, you can't pitch around him because it's an extra base hit. And if you pitch to him, it might be an extra base hit. That's the real beauty. He can get into scoring position so easily. You can't walk guys like that. Crow Armstrong also continues to play a Gold Glove level defense at a premium position, leading the majors in Statcast, outs above average, and fielding run value. For perspective, listen to Cubs manager Craig Counsell, who is not exactly excitable or prone to exaggeration. Now in his 12th season as a major league manager, Counsell's frame of reference for Crow Armstrong also covers his 16 seasons as a major league player, including the World Series rings he earned with the 1997 Florida Marlins and the 2001 Arizona Diamondbacks. Offensively, the on-base component of leading off, that's a big deal, Counsell said. He's on base a ton for some really good hitters behind him. That makes a huge difference. He's just a threat. He's a tough at-bat for a pitcher in all ways. Defensively, there are just plays that he's making that will probably start to take it for granted a little bit. Nobody else is making those plays. And you're going to have to watch a baseball a long time to find someone who's going to make those plays. That's how good it is. The projection systems don't think the Cubs will catch the Milwaukee Brewers in the National League Central race. Trading for an established starting pitcher and a late inning reliever or two will cost a ton of young talent. Baseball can be so random that there will be no guarantees in the playoffs, even for the mighty Dodgers. But that uncertainty also creates an opening for a team with solid fundamentals and an MVP candidate in the middle of everything. The how and why behind Crow Armstrong's evolution make the Cubs believe this will be more sustainable, that he won't fall off a late-season cliff. Standing at his Wrigley Field locker, Crow Armstrong had a light blue hoodie pulled over his ears and part of his face, sunglasses and a Cubs hat resting on his head. He noticed when a media member used the word seamless. Nothing's seamless about it, Crow Armstrong said. Just a lot of good work, really. I just think it's a lot of natural growth as a hitter. I'm turning myself into a real hitter. I feel more like a complete hitter, and I'm looking forward to continuing that as we go. And a couple pictures of Pete Crow here. One shows him, I don't know if he's rounding the bases or he's just coming back to the dugout after hitting, but he's got a big smile on his face and he's sticking his tongue out as if to kind of like, I got away with something there. And he's got his batting gloves on, and of course his Cubs uniform with the all white, the blue pinstripes. And then there's another picture of Pete a little bit further in the article, jumping up against the ivy in Wrigley Field to try to make a catch. And that was earlier this season, and he's well off the ground and doing that, surrounded by ivy all the way around him, behind him. And let's switch over to the White Sox, who are currently leading the American League Central. White Sox catching corps takes a major hit with Kyle Teal's absence. The story is by Johnny Flores, Jr. Having just returned Kyle Teal from the 60-day IL a month ago, the Chicago White Sox must again contend with his

0: Carter laced a single to right field, creating a play at the plate. Right fielder Braden Montgomery fired the ball home, and Teal twisted to his left to receive it and attempt to tag out Durant. As he twisted, his left ankle was firmly planted at home plate before his body finally gave way. Durant was safe, and Teal was unable to rise to his feet and eventually left the game with the help of a trainer and Venable, unable to put any weight on his leg. It is the third lower half injury Teal has suffered this season. Earlier this year, during the World Baseball Classic tournament in March, Teal injured his right hamstring, attempting to leg out a double in Team Italy's upset win over Team USA. As he worked his way back from injury, Teal suffered a setback, this time a sprained lateral collateral ligament, LCL, in that same right knee. Teal attributed the injury to his metal spikes becoming stuck in the dirt during a swing. That forced him to switch to plastic cleats, calling them a little safer. Before his injury, Teal was slashed.
1: 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Mind's Eye, the virtual newsstand. Good evening. 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
3: Hello. This is Gary Wesselman with the Mind's Eye In-Depth Sports Show, recorded on July 30th, 2026. We'll still be working through some of the Sports Illustrated articles, and we'll see where the show takes us from there. First up, Buzz Killers by Thor Hogstad. An analytics-based approach has allowed traditionally tiny Brentford to climb from the lower rungs of English soccer to become Premier League giant slayers. Now the trick for the Bees is to figure out how to move forward. On a summer day last year, Billy Grant was sitting by his computer typing up a fan's season preview for The Guardian. He filled out the sections about key players, signings, and the kit. At the end, he had to say where he thought Brentford would end up in the table. The team had just finished 10th. Grant put his club 14th. Grant was one of the optimists. The newspaper itself put Brentford 18th, relegation. For 4 years, this tiny West London club had climbed the mid-table spots with one of the smallest wage bills in the Premier League. But over the summer, Brentford had lost its longtime coach, Thomas Rank, its captain, Christian Ødegaard, its goalkeeper, Mark Flecken, and its star forward, Brian Mbeumo. One of its top scorers, Ioane Wissa, was on strike, forcing a move away. It's normal for teams to sell a player or two. Brentford had essentially been looted. Few of the newcomers set the pulse racing. The Guardian had the star signing down as Jordan Henderson, the 35-year-old ex-Liverpool captain who was signed on a free transfer. With Wissa heading to Newcastle, the entire attack hinged on the fragile knee of Igor Thiago, the balding 24-year-old Brazilian who had missed almost his entire debut season at the club with a meniscus injury, and whose given names seem to have been inspired by Dr. Frankenstein's assistant, as well as a Copacabana Beach football star. Worse, Brentford had replaced the popular Frank with its set-piece coach, Keith Andrews, who puts a set-piece coach in charge of a team. And yet, when Brentford lined up at Nottingham Forest on opening day, Grant trusted his club to get it right once more. Then Forest scored after 4 minutes. And then Forest scored again. And again. They literally wiped the floor with us, says Grant, who hosts the Brentford podcast Besotted. The fans were really concerned. We were rubbish. Thiago was terrible. Forrest tore us to pieces. When Forrest had sealed the 3-1 win, Grant was worried. They were going to laugh at us. This is terrible. 9 months later, Brentford ran out at Anfield on the final day of the season, chasing a ticket to the Europa League. They would have grabbed it and finished 7th had Dango Ouattara scored a close-range header 9 minutes into stoppage time at 1-1. Instead, Brentford came in 9th, outside the European spots on goal difference. Only two teams conceded fewer goals from set pieces, and though Brentford converted just 10, only two teams had a more expected goals, XG, than the Bees' 18.96. The pundits must have known they had been wrong when Brentford beat Liverpool 3-2 at home in October, outmuscling the champions with a long throw, a quick break, and an Igor Thiago penalty. For the rest of the campaign, Brentford's rivals trembled every time the ball rolled across the sideline and the bruising center backs lumbered into the box, and the fans began chanting, shouting, and clapping, and the ground

0: and shook. And the right back, Michael Cahill, picked up the ball, backed up a few steps, and tossed it 150 feet into the box. It was havoc. It was lethal. By May, Coyote was so famous for this routine that he felt compelled to deny he was playing just because of his throws. Beyond the results, there appeared to be no major turning point after the Forest defeat. Brentford lost even more players. By the end of November, ACL injuries had struck down new midfielder Anthony Milambo and young forward Fabio Carvalho. Yet by late May, Igor Thiago had scored 22 league goals, second only in the Premier League to Erling Haaland, and Andrews had been nominated for Manager of the Season. Nothing was more Brentford than the appointment of Andrews. Outside the club, it made no sense. The only hint of logic was that during the previous season, Brentford had scored within a minute of kickoff in three straight league games. So Andrews clearly knew his set pieces. But what about the rest of the game? He had only been with the team for a year and was best known as an ex-Ireland midfielder who'd done a couple of TV gigs. "They expected us to get a big name," says Grant. Yet over the summer, owner Matthew Benham and his directors had each gone their own way to think about who to hire. When they reunited, all four had Andrews on the list. He was a set-piece coach only because no other job had opened up. He understood the club. The players liked him. A no-brainer, technical director Lee Dykes would tell The Observer. "I think they see a football club as a machine," says Tim Keach, co-founder of MRKT Insights, which advises a series of European teams on recruitment strategy. "They have a very clear vision of what the machine should do, and then they're just changing individual parts of it." The designer of the machine is the 58-year-old Benham, an Oxford physics graduate who founded Smart Odds, a company arming pro gamblers with stats to beat the house. Since taking full control of Brentford in 2012, Benham has used data to sign players and gone big on set pieces. When once asked whether the team would get promoted, he replied, "There's a 42.3% chance." Yes, the number was based on actual calculations. The director of football, Phil Giles, was a quantitative analyst at Smart Odds. The chairman, Cliff Crown, was the Smart Odds CFO. The technical director, Dykes, has been at Brentford for 7 years. These guys decide the playing style and transfers, leaving the coach to handle tactics and training. "Which is why they get so many calls right," says Keach. "Other clubs give full control to one or two individuals, and when they leave, nobody really knows what they're supposed to be doing. There's no organizational structure. Brentford has an incredible organizational structure. They have incredible continuity in the back office." When Frank left, the Brentford directors didn't need a genius or even someone with a new idea. They had the idea. They just needed someone to execute it. Keats says it's like running a restaurant. You have to open your doors and serve meals whether you're ready or not. So if you have a consistent process and you're like, "We're going to serve Spanish food and this is the menu," then it's easy to train someone to make those dishes. But if you're like, "Oh, we've hired an amazing chef and we're going to let him create every night," then you're very reliant on that chef's genius to succeed. And if that chef leaves, what are you? Brentford had hired big-time chefs before. It was just another struggling English club when Benham granted an interest-free loan back in 2006 and invested $640,000. The fans were rattling buckets outside the stadium, begging for money to keep the lights on. And in 2007-08, the team slid to the bottom half of the fourth tier. According to The Observer, the players were training in sweatshirts made by Fruit of the Loom, and kitman Dave Carter doubled up as the chef, cooking sausage, eggs, and beans in the canteen next to the gym. By the time Benham had become majority owner in 2012-13, Brentford was one kick away from automatic promotion to the third tier. On the final day, they got a penalty in stoppage time at home to Doncaster. Trusted captain Kevin O'Connor stepped up, only for Marcelo Trotta, a young Italian on loan from Fulham, to grab the ball and smash it into the crossbar. Seconds later, Doncaster scored. Brentford ended up in the playoffs and lost to Yeovil Town in the final. "Devastating," said Benham. Another club would have kicked Trotta out on the spot, but Brentford couldn't afford a better striker and extended his loan. A year later, Trotta scored 13 goals and the Bees were promoted. Around that time, Grant met Benham, who talked about when Brentford would get to the Premier League. Grant thought it was a joke. Benham just looked at him. He knew exactly what the journey would be, says Grant. After Brentford was promoted to the second tier, Bennett began to assemble his machine. He made Giles co-director of football alongside Rasmus Ankersen, a Dane who had written a book about elite performance, and the two were put in charge of using stats to recruit players. The plan went down badly with Mark Warburton, the financial trader turned head coach, who had delivered the recent promotion. Even with Brentford just outside the playoff spots, Benham and Warburton parted ways. The next coach, Marinus Degussen, lasted 9 games. A disaster, says Grant. Finally, in 2015, the Bees hired Dean Smith, who understood their values and culture, and then they pressed on with their ideas. Benham had watched the NFL and was baffled by how rarely soccer teams trained set pieces when they led to so many goals. He knew he was right because in the summer of 2014, he had bought the Danish club FC Midtjylland, made Anders Ankersen chairman, and told him to focus on corners and free kicks. Midtjylland immediately won its first league title. Brentford hired a series of specialists, many so good they would be snapped up by richer clubs. Gianno Vio would take his reported 4,830 set-piece routines to Tottenham. Nicholas Jover was the guru behind Arsenal's Premier League best 18 corner goals last season. Set-piece coach Bernardo Cueva was allowed to leave for Chelsea, where he holds the same position for a reported $1 million. Thomas Gronemark, the throw-in coach, would get a call from Jurgen Klopp at Liverpool. Brentford also worked with a sleep coach and a sports psychologist. One of the club doctors, Matthew Stride, was doing routine blood screenings and measuring fatigue markers, trying to anticipate injuries. It was a complete reset, says Stride. The ecosystem was so unusual that when Smith left for Aston Villa in 2018, Brentford had already decided to promote his assistant. Frank had shadowed Smith so closely that at one point they'd lived together for weeks, and then Frank lost 8 of his first 10 games. Most clubs would have fired him, but Brentford was an early developer of XG, the model that quantifies the probability of an attempt finding the net. The directors realized that the team was actually playing well, that its luck was rotten, and that Frank's plan would come together. That desire to understand why things work or not is very rare, says Keach, and most clubs, someone needs to be blamed. 3 years later, Frank led Brentford to the Premier League, the club's first appearance in the top tier since 1947. Benham found Grant and said, "I'm sorry." "What for?" "It took us longer than I thought." Many rivals wonder how Brentford keeps finding so many bargains. Four forwards, Ollie Watkins, Ivan Toney, Mabuo, and Wissa, were bought for a total of about $34 million, according to Transfer Market. They were sold for $245 million. Dykes says they have data on 85,500 players. If the English transfer market is like Wall Street, with big-shot traders shooting from the hip, Brentford is the Michael Burry in the room, the quiet nerd with the numbers and formulas, detached enough to spot the bargains that others are missing. Yet to Keach, the key is how clearly they define their needs. Every Brentford striker is big and strong. The wingers are fast and direct. If the back office is like a machine, the same might be true for how they see the team. You almost mathematically break down what the outputs for each part of the team need to be, says Keach, and then you find the players who can do those things well. So we're losing our left-sided attacker. Great. Here's the nearest best available replica of that player who we've already scouted. We know everything about him, and we know this piece can slot in and replace this piece. When Brentford lost Wissa, Benham believed the chances of relegation went from 10% to 20%. In March, he told the MIT's Sloan Sports Analytics Conference that he had been a little bit concerned, but not as concerned as other people were. "Nothing seems to faze them," says Grant, who sat down with Andrews for his podcast near the end of last season. Grant asked if he wasn't worried as he drove home from the Forest game. Andrews said he'd gotten over it by the third service station. And yet the money ball part might be overplayed. In 2015, Benham and Giles wrote up a blueprint and named it Dogme 95, after the radical Danish film movement. Recently, Giles told Benham that he had found the document and realized that most of it was quite embarrassing. "A lot of the success has just been running things efficiently," Benham said at Sloan. "Good management, everyone being on the same page, and especially culture." When Benham made an early visit to Midlian, he was struck by how respectful the players were. He told Frank to bring that culture to Brentford. Stride, who worked at the club from 2008 to 18 and is now a consultant at the Isokinetic Medical Group, says Brentford always put personality first when hiring people. Frank would tell the players, look, you may well go on to play and win things with bigger clubs, but I can guarantee that you will look back at your time at Brentford as one of the happiest moments of your career. Frank must have thought the same last season when Tottenham fired him after 8 months. In 2024, he told The Athletic, I'm very aware that the grass is not greener in the garden next door, even if it looks like it. The question is how Brentford stays ahead. Last season, the number of goals from corners and long throws in the Premier League went through the roof. Manchester United finished in third place in part by fixing their set-piece setup. Tottenham might have been relegated had they not scored 19 set-piece goals, tied for the second in the league, thanks to Andreas Georgsen, who worked for Frank at Brentford. Giles told The Telegraph, it's getting harder to find value in the market now that everyone has a data department and is looking at the same players. It's a law of football nature that results in salaries are linked, and not even Brentford can defy it forever. If everyone does the same, the rich guys win. Nobody has borrowed more than Arsenal, who won the title with an ex-Brentford goalkeeper, David Raya, an ex-Brentford midfielder, Norgaard, an ex-Brentford goalkeeping coach, Inaki Kanya, and an ex-Brentford set-piece coach, Jover. They did long throws, smashed the ball upfield from kickoff, and set the Premier League record for goals from corners. Brentford didn't just see another team win the league with its ideas, but with its staff, too. The hope is that not all clubs do what Arsenal did and that there are more marginal gains to find. The ownership wants to learn and improve, says Stride, who remains in close contact with hierarchy. I don't think you get that sometimes at the bigger clubs, Benham told the Sloan audience that the key was to stay super open-minded, and added, you have to accept that everything you're doing is inefficient. What gives Brentford a chance is the rare alignment between the ownership and the staff, says Keach, who notes that while many clubs have good data, not all of them use it. I know people who have been in bigger Premier League clubs who are really smart guys and really get it, he says, and they're just not listened to because the ownership wants to sign a glamorous player from a shaded sunglass guy on a yacht somewhere in Monaco for 3 weeks, for three times the market value. So all rich clubs won't copy Brentford? I don't think so, Keyes says, because a lot of the time that's not the nature of football ownership. Which is a nice way of saying that football can still be completely nuts. Keats fears that if Benham leaves, the Bees will become another smaller budget team that falls back down the ladder. He doubts Brentford has the size and finances to turn into Champions League regulars. What they can be is a consistently profitable Premier League club, which is amazing for the size of the club historically. It's almost like a startup succeeding against blue-chip companies. Grant says the fans have stopped listening to rivals laughing at their unconventional ways. They keep on giving you all these rules and tell you how things should operate, he says, but we don't operate like that. We just do what we do. Ahead of this season, the pundits have made their predictions again. Benham has probably calculated the chances of another top half finish, written out as a percentage with decimals, hoping that this season, like most seasons, his crew of nerds will outsmart the loud and the rich. Busted by Matt Verderami. As a new Belichick-less class of inductees receives their gold jackets and sees their bronze heads enshrined in Canton, let's spare a moment for the biggest Hall of Fame snubs, a group picked by voters that is led by two elite coaches and a pair of big game receivers. Leroy Butler can still remember the feeling. He can still see the scene in his mind. After losing the 1995 NFC Championship game to the Cowboys, the Packers' third consecutive postseason exit at the hands of Dallas and Texas Stadium, Butler and the Green Bay traveling party stewed in silence, buckled in, waiting for the engines to fire. Well, all but one. Mike Holmgren, the 6'5" coach, who was assuredly as devastated as the players in their undersized seats, didn't show it. As the plane took off, Holmgren remained on his feet until the aircraft hit 10,000 feet. He had more important things on his mind. He had a big smile on his face, says Butler, the team's Hall of Fame safety from 1990 to 2001. You know what he said? Next year, we're going to win it. He stopped at every row. Next year, we're going to win it. Next year, we're going to win it. I thought he was going to throw us off the damn plane. We lost to the Cowboys again. But that's the therapy thing. He didn't want that to sink in our minds, carrying it over to next year. He was giving us a clean slate. The coach-turned-therapist was prescient. Green Bay roared to a 13-3 record the following year and won it all, beating the Patriots in Super Bowl 31 to give Titletown its first championship since the 1967 season. For Holmgren, it was the first of three Super Bowl appearances, including the next year with the Packers and then in 2006 with the Seahawks. Now 78 years old, Holmgren wasn't just a great tactician who learned the West Coast offense under 49ers legend Bill Walsh. He was also the man who showed up at his players' kids' recitals and who joked that any new family arrivals should be synced with the offseason. For Butler, he was an influence well beyond football. As a kid who grew up in the inner city in a single-parent home, I love teachers, Butler says. I absolutely love teachers. I grew up without a father. Holmgren is a father therapist. Let's say grandfather because a grandfather doesn't have a filter. He'd just say, I'm not losing to San Francisco. I'd say, coach, wait, we're playing, you're just coaching. No, we're in this thing together. He was a mentor. For Holmgren and everyone else associated with the NFL, the ultimate personal validation is a gold jacket and a bust in the Pro Football Hall of Fame. Thus far, that honor has eluded him. Holmgren and Bill Belichick are the only coaches to have at least three Super Bowl appearances and a championship not to have been inducted. This summer, with the notable omission of Belichick, the former Patriots coach who led the team to six Super Bowl titles and also won two as a Giants assistant, looming over the inductions in Canton, Ohio on August 8th, it seemed an appropriate time to take stock of who else hasn't yet received the call, despite having worthy credentials. Sports Illustrated reached out to eight current voters and asked them to list the 10 biggest Hall of Fame omissions. The top choice was worth 10 points, the final choice won. The ground rules were simple. Anyone could be included provided they have been eligible for at least five voting cycles. In the case of coaches who have a one-year waiting period, they needed to have been retired for at least 5 years. So no Belichick or Eli Manning, who first became eligible in 2025. Each omission had to be active in at least one Super Bowl era year. All told, 50 names earned at least one vote from our anonymous panelists. Of them, 45 were players, 3 were coaches, and 2 were owners. Here are the top 5. Number 5, Torrey Holt, wide receiver, 24 points. Career, Rams, 1999 to 2008, Jaguars in 2009. Torrey Holt is part of the abundance of receiving talent on the ballot. For this year's class, 3 wideouts were among the 15 modern era finalists, with only the Cardinals' Larry Fitzgerald earning the 80% of votes necessary for enshrinement. In Holt's case, he's been agonizingly close, a finalist in each of the last 7 voting cycles. When Holt entered the league in 1999, only a few teams were throwing the ball as frequently as we see today. And while Holt benefited from playing on the greatest show on turf with QB Kurt Warner, he was outshining his contemporaries. From 2000 to 2009, Holt led the NFL with 868 catches and 12,594 yards, outpacing others with gold jackets, including Randy Moss and Terrell Owens. He was ready to be an All-Pro when he showed up, says Hall of Famer Dick Vermeil, who coached Holt as a rookie with the Super Bowl champion Rams. Our offensive players and staff did a great job with him. When you see what he produced from then on, here's a guy with 2 seasons of 1,600-plus yards, 6 seasons over 1,300 yards, and 8 seasons of 1,100 yards or more. My God, he was spectacular. Holt played on the same offense as 3 Hall of Famers, running back Marshall Faulk, wide receiver Isaac Bruce, and Warner. Even so, Holt, whose career numbers are comparable to Bruce's, twice led the league in yards receiving and once in receptions, snagging 117 passes in 2003 to earn All-Pro honors. Every time he looked around, he saw a positive influence, somebody doing something right, says Vermeil. He came in after we spent 2 years investing in building that team from the bottom up. Hell, they had lost more games in the 1990s than any team in football. We did it the old-fashioned way. He stepped in when everything else was ready to go. All told, Holt ranks 17th all-time with 13,382 yards receiving, with all but 7 of the names above him retiring after his career ended. Number 4, Maxie Bawn, linebacker, 25 points. Career, Eagles, 1960-65, Rams, 1966-70, Washington, 1974. For some, the wait is long. For some, the quest to reach football immortality stretches beyond their human mortality. Maxie Bohan, who died in 2023 at 85, won't be around to see if he finally gets the ultimate honor. For 11 seasons, the Georgia Tech product was a machine in the middle of his team's defense. From 1964 to 69, Bohan was a six-time All-Pro, including first-team honors once. He totaled 24 and a half sacks, sacks weren't an official stat until 82, and 18 interceptions. Still, Bohan never earned serious consideration from the Hall of Fame until 2025, when he was named a finalist for the first time. Now in the senior pool, Bohan is competing with scores of candidates dating back to the league's founding in 1920. He wasn't the biggest guy in the world, but he had a big heart and played very well, says Dave Robinson, a Hall of Fame linebacker with Green Bay and Washington, who was Bohan's teammate in 1974. He had a good mind. He was a very educated player, and he didn't make many mistakes. If you were going to run a play, you had to definitely figure out where he was. I watched him, and some of the things he did, I tried to emulate. After his playing days, Bohan stayed around the game as a coach, including stints as a defensive coordinator for the Colts, 1975-79, and Lions, 1980-82. Following a six-season run as Cornell's head coach, which included an Ivy League title, Bohan served as linebackers coach with the Vikings, 1990-91, Buccaneers, 1992-95, and Ravens, 1996-98, teaching the likes of Hall of Famers Derek Brooks and Ray Lewis in their formative years. Number 3, Reggie Wayne. Wide receiver, 25 points. Career, Colts, 2001-14. Much like Holt, Reggie Wayne has found himself overshadowed by his Hall of Fame teammates. With quarterback Peyton Manning and fellow wideout Marvin Harrison already in Canton, Wayne has been on the outside looking in, reaching the finalist stage each of the last 7 years. For Wayne, the numbers are there. He ranks 10th all-time with 14,325 yards receiving and 11th with 1,070 receptions. Only longtime Panthers receiver Steve Smith Sr. has more yardage and isn't in the Hall of Fame. The three-time All-Pro also won Super Bowl 41 with the Colts. He just had a classic frame, he's a big receiver, but still had the quickness and the athleticism, says Tony Dungy, who coached the 6-foot, 203-pound Wayne from 2002 to 2008. He wasn't a burner, wasn't a 4.3 guy, but he had speed and outstanding quickness in and out of the break. He had those great hands, he could catch it all kinds of ways. He had no fear, so throwing in traffic wasn't a problem. He just felt like every ball was his. Still, Wayne has been locked out of the hall largely due to the voting rules, which see him splitting votes with the likes of Holt and Smith. Then there's the issue of how many players should come from a single team, something that has hampered the cases of Steelers defensive end L.C. Greenwood, Cowboys safety Darren Woodson, and Holt. The Colts at the mid-2000s had defensive end Dwight Freeney, Manning, and Harrison, along with Dungy and former GM Bill Pullian already enshrined. For a group with one Super Bowl win, that's a lot. And yet, some of Wayne's greatness came from that strength in numbers. Part of it was him, but part of it was the group that he was with, Dungy says. When we'd be in defensive periods, Peyton would take the receivers and he'd have Reggie and Marvin doing things when they were supposed to rest. Reggie was practicing more than any receiver I can imagine. I remember he told me, I've got to Peyton's trust. I've got to let him know that he can believe in me, do everything to show him I'm going to be his favorite receiver. Of course, you and Marvin there are doing the same thing, so Reggie had to put in more time. Time is on Wayne's side. He's eligible for 13 more years. But each year loss adds to the agony of being so close, yet so far, from the ultimate honor. Number 2, Mike Holmgren, coach, 32 points, career, Packers 1992-98, Seahawks 1999-2008. As previously noted, reaching 3 Super Bowls with at least one victory and not getting into the Hall of Fame is almost unheard of. Mike Holmgren also won 161 regular season games, ranking 21st all time. And he wasn't a one-trick pony. Holmgren won 75 games in Green Bay and another 86 in Seattle, making 6 postseason trips with each team. Only 7 coaches in NFL history have reached the playoffs more often. 3, Paul Brown, Tom Landry, and Don Shula, are in the Hall of Fame. The other 4 are Belichick, Andy Reid, Marty Schottenheimer, and Mike Tomlin. In both of his head coaching stops, Holmgren took over flailing franchises and turned them into winners. Holmgren's greatness extends to his days as an assistant in San Francisco. He spent 1986-91 as quarterback's coach to Joe Montana and Steve Young, while serving as the offensive coordinator as well the final 3 years. Those Niners won 2 championships, never missing a beat as they changed hands from Bill Walsh to defensive coordinator George Seifert following Walsh's retirement after the 88 season. Great teacher, great human, says Brent Jones, the team's tight end from 1987 to 97. He took Bill Walsh's offense and stepped on the gas a little bit. I think a lot of that had to do with some of the talent that we had. When your backs and your tight end can catch the ball and be weapons, as well as all of your receiving positions, it gives you multiple options. He started blending some stuff probably from the BYU days, where Holmgren was an assistant from 1982 to 85, where they threw the heck out of the ball. He would implement a few things. In terms of the West Coast offense, he took it to a new level. I just remember being so depressed when he got the Packers job. Holmgren began to cultivate his football identity as a quarterback at USC, where he largely played a backup role before being drafted by the Cardinals in 1970, despite throwing just 27 passes for the Trojans. Although he never played an NFL down, he knew what it was to be a player, and he learned the value of a coach beyond the chalkboard. He understood the relational side of things very deeply, Jones says. He was super connected to his guys. I know those personal relationships that he has a head coach in Green Bay. I've talked to multiple players over the years, and they said he might have been a little bit tougher, but behind the scenes, he still kind of was that big teddy bear. Holmgren was a finalist in 2020 and 25, but has yet to receive the call. It's one that Butler, someone who waited 16 years in his own right to get, is desperate to see for his coach. Harkening back to that plane ride home from Dallas, Butler says that while Holmgren was a master tactician, he was an even better molder of men. How do I get 50 guys from age 21 to 31 and 34 to think the same thing, Butler says. That's what we're missing. He mended that gap. He closed the daylight. Number one, Mike Shanahan. Coach, 36 points. Career, Raiders, 1988-89. Broncos, 1995-2008. Washington, 2010-13. Mike Shanahan is the most confounding situation currently facing the Hall of Fame. The voters will assuredly put Belichick in as part of the class of 2027. For Shanahan, there's no end in sight. He's never even reached the finalist stage. It's perplexing. Since Shanahan retired 13 years ago, 10 coaches have been finalists, and 6, Jimmy Johnson, Bill Cowher, Tom Flores, Don Coryell, Vermeil, and Dungy, were enshrined. Of those, only Johnson and Flores have 2 titles, and they won a combined 177 games. Shanahan, also a victor in 2 Super Bowls, won 170 by himself. Much like Holmgren, Shanahan's secret sauce was his ability to connect with players. It's a trait that began during his days in the 1980s as QB coach and offensive coordinator with the Broncos when Denver went to 2 Super Bowls. Then, in San Francisco, Shanahan replaced Holmgren as offensive coordinator in 1992. In his 3rd season, Shanahan oversaw the league's top-scoring offense in the 49ers' way to a 49-26 rout of the Chargers in Super Bowl 29. Our team understood that everybody wanted the ball, but we put the team in winning first, says Jones. When Mike came in, he did something different. He spent time with each skilled position player in the starting unit. And what he told me specifically was, Brent, you might have a few less catches, but I guarantee you, you're going to have more touchdowns, and this is the way we're going to do the offense. There might be some times where I'm going to keep you in the block for max protection because we got some things going on, and that's going to give us the greatest chance for success. Of course, as a player, you want more catches and more opportunities, but you want to win a Super Bowl. I respected the fact he said that, and he was dead on. In 1995, Shanahan took over the Broncos and helped revolutionize the sport with his zone blocking scheme, something that remains prevalent across the league today. Behind Hall of Famer Terrell Davis, Denver's offense took off. In 1998, Davis rushed for 2,008 yards, leading the Broncos to their 2nd straight title, making Shanahan the 5th coach to win back-to-back Super Bowls. Despite it all, Shanahan hasn't sniffed the Hall of Fame, even with our panel suggesting he's the most glaring omission of them all. So Fast, So Young by L. John Wertheim. At just 18, Australian sprinter Gout Gout shattered the under-20 world record for 200 meters, a mark set by one Usain Bolt. Now the slender youngster is aiming to run down the GOAT's all-time best. The irony is that the noise was beginning to die down. Instead, whispers were amplifying that Gout-Gout, at all of 18 years old, might be hitting a plateau. Yes, as a 17-year-old, he had already set the Australian record for the 200-meter sprint, his choice event, beating a mark that had stood since the 1968 Olympics. And yes, Gout's times were faster than Usain Bolt's at the same age. So much so that the sprinting goat noted, "Gout looks like a young me." But then came a few meh races. In Tokyo last September, Gout made his much-anticipated Senior World Championships debut. He was trailed and tailed by fans and media, this in a sport desperate for a breakout star. He wasn't a disappointment, per se, but he did fail to get out of his semifinal heat, suggesting that maybe all of this next Bolt talk was a bit overheated. But then came the Australian Athletics Championships in Sydney over the second weekend of April. Even with his recent stumbles, Gout was expected to win every heat handily. And as always, he had the unswerving support of his coach, the one who, for years, has been firmly declaring him a future champion. She reminded Gout that he was competing more against himself and his abilities than against the other older runners in the surrounding lanes. Gout crouched into the starting blocks, twisting his slender frame into something resembling a question mark. He gave himself a version of the same pep talk he does before every race. Just relax and do your best. The gun went off. So did Gout. Though he can struggle out of the blocks, this time he came out clean. He blazed around the curve going into drive phase, then transitioned into full acceleration, hitting a top speed of more than 25 miles per hour and holding it. Watch a clip of the race on YouTube. You'll need less time than the 20-second ad that precedes it. And soon, some of the other runners leave the frame. One envisions a motorcycle amid a fleet of bikes. Gout crossed the finish line, smiled, and raised his slim arms. Then he looked at the clock. And finally, he was stopped in his tracks. Gout's time of 19.68 destroyed the 20.04 national record he had set 16 months earlier. It seemed to sneer at his previous personal best of 20.02. That 19.68? It would have won him the gold medal at the 2016 Rio Games. It would have been the bronze medal time of 19.7 at the 2024 Paris Olympics run by Noah freaking Lyles. The celebration was interrupted by a bit of commotion and huddling of officials. Was there a clock malfunction? Was this dash wind-aided and therefore unofficial? Had there been a problem or some disqualifying irregularity with the track's surface? Finally, a resolution, and a new winning time was posted on the board. Gout had, in fact, won the race with a faster time of 19.67. And like that, Gout, at 18, was back to being the hottest prospect in track and field, an international sensation. Add a dash of extreme likability and charm to all that speed, and the Adidas deal that pays him a reported $500,000 a year looked like a bet already paying off. Meet promoters suddenly knew that if they wanted Gout, it would cost them. Gout will be an attraction at the 2028 Games in L.A. Then the ultimate home game, the 2032 Olympics, will be in Brisbane, just a short sprint from Ipswich, where Gout grew up. He will be 24, right in the prime years when sprinters tend to truly hit their stride. Those 19.67 seconds, in some ways, they were life-changing for Gout. In some ways, not at all. His is a story of record-setting and next big thing energy. His is also a story of old-timey values, of a kid with a double name but singular talent, singular backstory, and Lord knows, a singular coach. Okay, let's get the name thing, as he calls it, out of the way. In 2005, Bona and Monica Guot, pronounced Guot, sought to leave war-ravaged South Sudan. They put in applications to embark for Egypt, and somehow their name was transcribed as Gout. From Egypt, the family planned to go to Canada, but the Australian government acted faster, offering sanctuary. A few months after their arrival in Brisbane, Monica gave birth to a son. In keeping with Sudanese tradition, the family named him Guot Guot. Because of the earlier paperwork error, he was christened Gout Gout. Gout attended Ipswich Grammar, a private school in Brisbane's leafy suburbs, not far from the family's modest home. One day, as a seventh grader, Gout was racing a classmate across a field. The school's track coach was watching. When she saw Gout run, she recalls, her jaw dropped, her eyes popped, and she summoned him over. "I thought I was in trouble or something," he says. His nervousness was understandable. Dee Shepherd had quite a reputation at Ipswich. In the early 2000s, she was the mother of an Ipswich student who had a bit of speed. Recently divorced and looking to make a change in her life, she inquired about coaching track at the school. Told that only school employees could be coaches, she quit her job at Woolworths and took a position at Ipswich, handing out uniforms to kids. It was neither glamorous nor remunerative, but it provided eligibility to be a track coach. She had little experience in the field, and with a set of knees even crankier than she is, it wasn't as though she could sprint alongside the kids. But she had a coach's sixth sense for relating to young athletes. She read every book she could and asked lots of questions, and in time built a mini dynasty, all without making concessions. Helicopter parents were quickly grounded. Before it was the title of a movie, one battle after another could have described her relationship with school administrators. In a sport predicated on time, she had her own sense of it. If you're early, you're on time. If you're on time, you're late. If you're actually late, you don't run. Plenty of teenagers and their pampering parents have bristled at her discipline, her hard-assedness. Gout relished it. His parents, strict in their own right, were busy raising seven kids and working their jobs. Mona as an Uber driver, Monica as a cleaner. They were happy that this unbending, silver-haired woman had taken such an interest in their son. Shepherd also nourished him a love of running. Competing for Ipswich, he'd have teammates, but he was in control of his destiny. And while sprinting seemed so simple, Gout came to appreciate the nuances and mechanics and subtle hacks. Above all, there was the irreplicable joy of speed, of treading on air, of challenging the frontier of human performance. Running just feeds that inner child in me that wants to kind of feel free and feel one with myself, he says. Running makes me feel like myself, for sure. This is what I was pretty much put on this earth to do, and that's what I'm doing. Predictably, Gout's precocious performances drew brands eager to get in on the futures market. He signed with an agent, James Templeton, whose clients include 800-meter world record holder David Rudisha of Kenya. Adidas signed Gout to a contract that, with bonuses, could reportedly pay up to $6 million over 8 years. According to Templeton, Adidas asked whether his young client was in the right coaching situation. Here, after all, was a blazing prospect, a global star, under the tutelage of his high school track coach. The answer was unequivocal. We're all good here. Athlete and coach are quick to acknowledge their unlikely pairing. It's a pretty crazy dynamic when you think about it, Gout says. The old white lady and a young black kid, you know. But turns out it works perfectly, and I wouldn't have it any other way. The 61-year-old Shepherd calls them the new odd couple, and notes that for all their differences, not least age, they are kindred spirits. One day, Shepherd volunteers that she's always been the odd one out. As the daughter of an Aussie naval officer, she moved around frequently as a kid, then as an adult found that few share her exacting standards. That's okay, Gout responds. As the son of immigrants, a black kid in a country 90% white, an introvert as happy watching anime or taking photos alone as hanging out with friends, he could relate. I'm the odd one out too, he says. As Gout's profile continues to go up, and as his times go down, more and more opportunities materialize. He and Shepherd spent a week in Florida with Lyles, a training stint arranged by Adidas, their mutual sponsor. Gout's been using the workout facilities of the Brisbane Lions, the local Aussie Rules football team. Then there are media requests, invitations to meet and greets, and celebrity dinners. In the summer of 2025, they set up a base in Tübingen, Germany, where Gout could train in isolation and where they were a short flight from European races. At the prestigious Ostrava Golden Spike in Czechia, he shaved 0.02 of a second off his 200. After this triumph, Gout remarked, "We did good, didn't we?" Shepherd's response, "Yeah, we really did. But we don't act like it, do we?" "No," he said. "We just keep moving forward the way we're moving forward." "Right," she said, "because it's the big bickies. It's the Olympics." That goal is still a ways away, both chronologically, 2 years, L.A., and 6 years, Brisbane, but also in track times. Gout might be the fastest 16- and 17-year-old in history, but he needs to get still faster, a reality made obvious at the 2025 Worlds, where Gout finished fourth in his semifinal. This summer, he opened the season with a sluggish sixth place at the Bislett Games in Oslo on June 10th, but 6 days later on Ostrava, Gout finished a close and closing third behind Lyles' world record in the rarely run 150 meters, a promising sign for Gout's next 200. While it's easy to get excited over Gauch's trajectory, it's harder to gauge his future. Whereas Bolt is 6'5" and ran at 207 pounds, Gaut has a body more associated with a distance runner, 5'11" and less than 150 pounds, all tendons and ropey muscle. But because of his explosiveness with each step, Gaut covers the 283 strides, roughly the same number as Bolt, 80, did. Gaut's biggest issue? Slow starts. Dylan Hicks is an expert in sports biomechanics and a movement scientist at Flinders University in Adelaide. He published an academic paper on sprinting based on his country's new star. He's keeping pace with the four fastest people in 200-meter history. And we're talking Bolt, who holds the world record of 19.19, Johan Blake, Michael Johnson, Noah Lyles. They've all run sub-9.3 for the final 100 of the two, and Gaut's run that as well, says Hicks. But in the first section of races, he's still running sort of at 10.4, 10.5 on the curve. And so once you start to reduce that, you add the times up, and now you're pushing down into those 19.7s, 19.6s, what's going to get him on the podium and winning medals. Having graduated from Ipswich Grammar back in December with straight A's, Gaut declined offers to train all over the world. Instead, he returned to Brisbane, working with Shepherd to refine technique, add some bulk, improve his reaction time to the starting gun, and mostly clear his head. Gaut still lives at home, though he bought the family a new house, meaning he no longer has to share a bedroom with a brother. He's thinking about going to uni, i.e. attending college locally, in the fall. Top runners are pretty much in their primes at age 25, 26, and I'm 6 years from there, he says. You don't want to overload too much as a teenager because that messes up the rest of your career. Make the development great, and when you're at your peak, you're unstoppable. Which is to say, one of the planet's fastest humans is taking things slow. A related article, head of the class. Still just a high schooler, U.S. 800-meter sensation Cooper Lutkenhouse is already racing against and beating the best in the world. Equally precocious and ferocious, Cooper Lutkenhouse, a 17-year-old Texan, was already tearing up the track, leaving most of the field to stare at the back of his shirt and the undersides of his Nikes. But at the end of the 800-meter race at the Bislett Games on June 10th, Lutkenhouse really ascended. Diving at the finish line, Superman and Spikes, the track website Let'sRun.com called him. Lutkenhouse held off reigning world and Olympic champion Emmanuel Wanyoni of Kenya by 1/100th of a second to win in 1:42.08. That was a new age group world record and the fastest time of the season for all competitors. Yes, if the category is teenagers making their mark in track and field, well, Gaut isn't the only answer the salon will accept. Lutkenhouse, who doesn't turn 18 until December 19th, is, with blinding speed, positioning himself not only as a star on the make, but also as a medal contender at the LA Games in 2028. Said Wanyoni after the race, "Can you believe that as an Olympic champion, you're trying to knock down a 17-year-old boy? But here we are." Lutkenhouse comes by it all honestly. His parents were both college runners, and his father, George, coached high school track and cross country. His brother, Andrew, runs for the University of Tulsa. But nurture is right there alongside nature. Lutkenhouse grew up, is growing up, in middle-class Texas. No deprivation, but no luxury either. I'm not from Beverly Hills, that's for sure. I come from a place where everyone likes to work hard and a family that likes to work hard, Cooper recently told The Guardian. That makes it really easy to love what I do. It's second nature to me. A sports omnivore as a kid, Cooper ran, wrestled, and played football and basketball. He enjoyed the competition and the different vibe and pacing of team sports. He also learned about the importance of technique, the value of routine, the necessity of pushing through pain and discomfort. At 14, he funneled everything into track, realizing somewhat wistfully that if he were going to honor his full talent, he would have to pick one sport. As a 15-year-old freshman at Northwest High in Justin, Texas, outside of Fort Worth, he ran the 800 in 1:49.84, closing the last 200 meters in 24.6 seconds, the kind of time that augurs success as a strong college runner. A year later, he ran 1:42.27, the kind of time that augurs success as an Olympian. The family concluded that it was fair neither to Cooper nor to other overmatched young runners to post these times and keep running in high school meets. So, Nike deal in hand, he turned pro at 16. Last year, he became the youngest American ever to compete at the Outdoor World Championships. And in March, he became the youngest indoor world champion in any event in track and field history when he won the 800 in Toron, Poland in 144.24. The decision to turn pro has been validated again and again. Accompanied by various family members and a growing team, he travels the world. And it's now time he sparks up YouTube and watches clips of the great 800-meter races. His win in Oslo will no doubt one day make that compendium. Lutkenhouse said that the scrapes, the legacy of that dive to the finish, stung in the shower. But he reckoned it was well worth it. And on this rare occasion, he sounded like a teenager. The More, the Merrier by Pat Ford. When it comes to NCAA hoops tournaments, bigger doesn't necessarily mean better. In early May, a college sports industry with no restraint, no shame, and no appreciation for its consumers did what came naturally. It formalized the expansion of something that almost nobody wants to see expanded. The NCAA men's and women's basketball tournament fields will each grow to 76 teams in 2027. March Madness will continue to be contorted into something it shouldn't be, adding 8 more teams and 8 more play-in games. The perfect tournament bracket, already sullied by going from 64 to 68, will be further graffitied to make more money and satisfy more millionaire coaches and athletic directors. Thank you, esteemed college sports leaders, for this insult to our collective intelligence. Shoving an unpopular idea down our throats and disguising it as progress required some vigorous spin doctoring. The sample bracket the NCAA released for the 2027 tournament looks cleaner than it figures to be when the names and seeds of 24 teams and opening round games are included at the top. The added clutter will be harder to present on a laptop screen or a printed page, and it creates more first-round matchup guesswork for those wishing to fill out a bracket for a pool sometime before Thursday morning. Do not underestimate how much that matters to the casual fan. More spin? The NCAA says this was a move to increase the championship participation percentage of the entire Division I membership, which had been 18%, lowest in any sport, the association says. It now will be 21%. The NCAA cites the increased Division I membership since 1985 to 282 to 361 in the men's game and from 277 to 359 on the women's side. What it doesn't say is that few of those 80 additional programs will be even remotely close to at-large consideration. They aren't expanding to make room for recent Division I call-ups, Lemoyne, West Georgia, and California Baptist. They're expanding to make room for more largely unsuccessful teams from high major conferences that already have all the advantages. If you look at the NCAA net ratings and wins above bubble metrics, a majority of the teams closest to making the 68-team men's field this March were from the 5 power conferences. Yes, the Big East is a power conference. They're expanding to make room for Oklahoma, which lost 9 straight games at one point last season and tied for 11th in the Southeastern Conference. They're expanding to make room for Auburn, which was 17-16 on Selection Sunday and also tied for 11th in the SEC. They're expanding to make room for Indiana, which lost 6 of its last 7 and was a widely disliked team by its own fan base by season's end. They are dumbing down the product and expect the public to be dumb enough to go along with it. Meanwhile, the low major league champions will be further marginalized. Previously, 2 number 16 seeds and all the number 15s were placed in the main bracket on Selection Sunday. Now there will be 8 16s and 6 15s, further pushing some automatic qualifiers down the pecking order and in the opening round games. All the number 16s will have to play their way into the main bracket, and half the number 15s. Siena, which led overall number 1 seed Duke by 13 in the second half of the first round of the 2026 tournament, would have to go through a fellow 16 seed to even get that opportunity next year. Furman, which trailed number 2 seed UConn by 4 at halftime, would be dispatched to Dayton to play another number 15. There's one more layer preventing the next UMBC, Fairleigh Dickinson, St. Peter's, or Florida Gulf Coast, recent double-digit seeds who made March truly mad, from getting its chance to shock the world. The NCAA release announcing this expansion says the value of its media rights agreement to broadcast the tournament will increase by $50 million annually over the next 6 years, and that it will award more than $131 million in new revenue distribution to schools participating in the tourney. Part of the unlocked revenue will be the introduction of alcohol advertising via more commercials, according to CBS Sports' Matt Norlander. The Thursday noon Eastern Time tip-off can, theoretically, be sponsored by High Noon. It is no coincidence that pushing March Madness to the max is happening at the same time college sports leaders contemplate inflating the college football playoff to an obnoxious 24 teams. The money grab is brazen and desperate as schools attempt to pay athletes without controlling expenses in their revenue-producing sports. There is considerable myth, folklore, and outright lying about what schools are spending on their football and men's basketball rosters right now. But one thing is true at many power conference schools. Payrolls have skyrocketed far past the $20.5 million cap that was agreed upon in the federal settlement of the House versus NCAA lawsuit. What was touted as a landmark problem-solving mandate became obsolete in less than a year. Meanwhile, coaching salaries continue to escalate, with Alabama raising the pay for its fairly unpopular football coach, Kalen DeBoer, from $10 million to $12.5 million, and North Carolina paying new men's basketball coach Michael Malone $8.3 million a year after he was fired from his last job with the Denver Nuggets. California's scandal-plagued athletic director, Jim Knowlton, retired last year, and the school hired two people, Jay Larson and Jenny Simon O'Neill, to replace him. Kentucky is reportedly considering replacing the retiring Mitch Barnhart with a two-headed AD leadership tandem. Departments are adding and repurposing staff in pursuit of content creation revenue. And when the bottom lines continue to tilt into the red, guess who's going to take the hit? Not the football and basketball teams, where the imperative is spend, baby, spend. Olympic sports seem to constantly be in crosshairs. Arkansas whacked men's and women's tennis before reinstating them in May. Ohio State defunded men's gymnastics scholarships in 2024 before reversing course. And there are ominous signs about the future of Pitt's men's and women's swim teams, despite coming off their best seasons ever. There is no identifiable evidence that the American sporting public wants 76-team basketball tournaments and a 24-team football tournament. But in an industry that has no interest in confronting or controlling its greed and gluttony, the revenue monster must be fed. When you're watching the 11th place ACC team play the 10th place Big 12 team on a Tuesday night next March, remember the college sports leadership that brought you that March Madness classic. Better yet, don't watch it at all. The WNBA has another embarrassing situation on its hands, by Andy Nesbitt. The WNBA continues to be in the news for all the wrong reasons. That continued Thursday when the league put out a ridiculous statement about a video it posted on social media earlier in the week that showed two of its best players placing a bet on their game. In case you missed it, Paige Bueckers and Angel Reese were shown in the video placing a $400 wager on Wednesday night's Wings Dream game. The WNBA posted the video on its social media with the caption saying, "We did?" with a laughing face emoji. The league then doubled down on it by adding Paige Bueckers on the bet she made with Angel Reese at All-Star Weekend on tonight's matchup. The WNBA quickly deleted the video after just about everyone on the internet questioned why a professional sports league would be showing off two players betting money on a game that they were going to be playing in. It doesn't take a rocket scientist to realize that's a really bad look. Because it's the internet, though, the video lived on. The WNBA, realizing it couldn't hide from the deleted video, released the following statement on Thursday. While the social media post was intended to be lighthearted, WNBA players are well aware of the league's policies prohibiting betting on WNBA games and receive training every year reinforcing those policies. We recognize that the post missed the mark, removed it shortly after it was published, and addressed the matter internally. We will also use this as an opportunity to reemphasize with the players involved that conversations about wagering on WNBA games, even when intended as a joke, can have negative consequences. How something like that video was not only made, but then shared to 10 millions of followers on social media is astounding. How can anyone think that it would be seen as lighthearted when it was two star players agreeing to betting money on a game that they would be playing in? It should have been an idea that was laughed at in a meeting and then never brought up again. Instead, it went out to the world, and now the WNBA has a big problem on its hands. The WNBA, like every other professional sports league, bars players from betting on games. The league's new CBA clearly states that players who are caught doing that can be suspended or even thrown out of the league forever. Paige and Bookers were clearly seen doing just that in the video. Bookers had a chance to distance herself from it at the end of the video, but instead she went all in saying, "Bet, I'll stand on it. WNBA Commissioner Kathy Engelbert has been under fire for a number of issues recently, with more and more people calling for her job. Now she has to deal with another scandal that has gone viral and makes everyone on the outside wonder what in the heck is happening inside the league. Well, that's all the time we have for this week's show. I hope you enjoyed it. For Mind's Eye, I'm Gary Wesselman.
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3: Good evening. This evening, expect drizzle. Tonight, there could be chance of rain with a low near 70. Sunday, there is a slight chance of rain with a high near 79. Sunday night, expect clear skies with a low near 68. Monday, expect misty conditions with a high near 83. Get your weather every hour right here on Mind's Eye Radio, your virtual newsstand.
4: In Belleville and Fairview Heights, it's rainy and 70 degrees. In O'Fallon, it's a slight chance of rain and 70 degrees.
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4: Hello there. This is Marlene for this week's edition of Show Me. It's Saturday, August the 1st. Wasn't it a beautiful full moon these past days? And here is an article from Missouri Life magazine about that. Let me reiterate, there really hasn't been Missouri news to talk about to do the beginning of the show with that, other than with the big, beautiful bill, the number of people on SNAP has decreased a lot. So let's go on to the full moon float. A muddy river adventure is filled with newfound friends and farm fresh food. This is Big Muddy Adventures, not a small, clean, easy trip. Lead guide Pete Nagel's voice booms, silencing the low murmur of an eager crowd. We're gathered near a boat ramp in Sioux Passage Park in Florissant, watching the Missouri River rip past at a brisk clip. Huge logs, some as long as the 30-foot canoes we will ride, sail past eddies in the turbid water. These aren't conditions for a relaxing canoe trip. These are conditions for an adventure. A gust of wind bursts through the cottonwoods high above us, dislodging a scattering of fluffy cottonwood seeds that swirl around us like snow. Look down at your shoes and wave goodbye. They will never, ever be the same, Pete says. This big, muddy, full moon float, an evening paddle that takes place during the full moon with a two-hour stop for dinner, begins at its end. Our car's waiting in the parking lot for us when we return. The temperature is in the mid-60s, and I feel comfortable in my tank top. It is now 4 p.m., and our voyage is scheduled to conclude by 10 p.m. But Pete reminds us that the moment we board these vans will be on river time, in reference to how time flows differently on the water. This adventure will take as long as it takes. We are driven upstream to our put-in site at Blanchette Landing in St. Charles. Here, the river looks wider and less debris-filled. We disembark and form a loose semicircle, awkwardly acknowledging the strangers we'll be shoulder to shoulder with for the next several hours. Part of the Big Muddy experience is the natural camaraderie that inevitably forms among guests on an adventure together. As I look from person to person, it's impossible to miss the smiles that are forming as the small talk and laughter grow. The bonding has begun. The sky is blue and the cool breeze coming off the water is refreshing, even exhilarating. Still, the constant shuffling of the guests' feet betrays an anxious energy. Guide Mark Malko Malkowitz is already at the put-in when we arrive. I am told he wanted to work tonight, even though it was his day off. He sets about hauling the gear to the canoes as he converses with the other guides about weight distributions. Another guide, Lucy Shea Falkenheim Jr., who is also our shuttle driver, is backing the huge trailer down the mud-slick boat ramp. It's surprising how quickly the guides load the boats with paddles, dry bags, and coolers. Then, Pete is strolling over to us bearing a colossal bag of life jackets. The only thing that isn't ready is us. The beat of river time. The safety talk begins with a life jacket fitting to be worn snug as grandma's hug, followed by a brief paddling lesson. It's revealed that no big muddy vessel has ever capsized in the entire history of the operation. And Pete is clearly thrilled to inform us they practice flipping and recovering.

0: the canoes every year, in winter, no less. The guides eye each other with knowing grins. Some adventures are just for them, it seems. Keep your eye on the paddler in front of you, match their strokes, and stay on beat, Pete says. The message is clear. The trip will be more than 17 miles, and if we want to make it to the end with our arms and our spirits intact, we need to step up and do the work. And then we're ready to begin. In less than 5 minutes, all 18 passengers are aboard the two canoes, each with one guide at the back end of the vessel. Clearly, this outfit is a well-oiled machine. I am placed at the front of our canoe. Our first tentative strokes propel us out into the swirling eddies. And a one and a two and a three, Pete calls out the beat for us to match our strokes to. Eventually, we settle into an easy rhythm, and soon it's second nature. I lift my eyes from the paddle to see the swifts and swallows coursing alongside us, catching mosquitoes stirred up by the wake of our craft. Their calls fall in time with the beat in my head, and a one and a two and a three. My breathing slows. I feel the warm sun on my skin and the occasional cool spray of river water. It smells pungent, like fish and algae and something earthy I can't quite name. The river carries us while we propel ourselves. I'm caught up in my surroundings, so this is river time. The bridge to the beach. And what feels like moments later, we are at our midday stopping point. Sycamore Beach, on River Right, a Florissant put-in that has been host to hundreds of guests, guides, and school groups over the years. With my untrained eye, I didn't see there was anything to stop for among the endless wild trees that line the river. But Pete easily spots the small break in the canopy, steering our canoe with skill toward the shore. With the water, the water is churned with mud, and I exchange furtive glances of hesitation with the other guests. When I look over in Pete's direction, he's smiling once again. The guides gently nudge the behemoths into position alongside each other at the muddy shoreline. Now it's time to get to work. The guides build a Roman road before we disembark, their practiced hands laying out brushy debris, sticks, and driftwood in little time, crisscrossing the mud to create a makeshift path. I assist the guides to extract travelers from the canoe, ferrying them one at a time through the morass as they hold onto our hands and shoulders over the worst of the mud and onto the beach. Largely without incident, no shoes were lost in the endeavor, thankfully, but the name Big Muddy became very real and personal for some of us. The guides and I are up past our knees in the feet-sucking mud, freeing ourselves with what shlup sounds. As I look around, I see the guides are still smiling. All of us are. The first time it happened, I almost didn't catch it. A sudden, almost ritualized refrain, a low whisper guide to guide, best job in the world. And then the response, almost instantaneously, another whisper, best job in the world. And they seem to mean it. The fellowship by the fire. Pete has worked with Big Muddy for 4 years, but in a previous life was well on his way to becoming a lawyer. Lucy started working with Big Muddy at 17 years old, her first job ever, and in 6 years has never looked back. The guide's love for the company has been palpable from the moment I set a dripping wet foot in the canoe. River time slows down further as I pile my plate high with appetizers that are tastefully organized on plates and bowls, glistening pimento cheese and pungent artisanal pickles. Thinking this is tonight's only sustenance, I polish off my third plate so I will have the energy to paddle the rest of the trip. But I was wrong. I see the guides laying out the main course of bratwurst over the fire and placing zucchini and potato salad on the table. Then I remember the email I received a week earlier detailing the trip. The gravity of my air crashes down upon me like three plates of wet cheese. I had opened the email, checked the meeting location and time, then promptly ignored the rest of the instructions. If I had read the whole message, I would have known that on this trip, Big Muddy offers a three-course meal replete with appetizers, a main course, and desserts, all handcrafted by renowned chefs from Farm Spirit STL, a farm-to-table catering company. But never mind my air. I am enveloped in the warmth of the campfire and lulled by the chattering of the contented group surrounding it. In time, we peel ourselves away from the fire's glow and shuffle back through the mud to the canoes and the river. The call of the river. The temperature has dropped into the low 60s, and the sky has turned overcast, a disappointment as we are not able to see the full moon. The visibility on the river has also deteriorated. I am now armed with one of Big Muddy's marine guide-grade flashlights. My job is to spot large logs and debris in the gloom. At times, Pete instructs me to drop the flashlight and help the crew power through whirlpools. We end where we began at Sioux Passage Park. The wind is quieted down, and our cars are peppered with cottonwood seeds. I'm swept up by a primordial yearning to not disturb the cottony fluffs, to turn around, to walk back down the squelching mud-soaked ramp, to set my dripping feet back in the canoe, to get back on the river. This trip was not a float trip to relax on, but rather, it was a pairing of work and enjoyment. It was full of grit on full display, the literary gritty mud coating shoes and hands. It was led seamlessly by skilled guides who appear to take joy in what they do. Experiencing river time is the kind of break that's almost impossible to find in our modern world anymore. Disconnected from the outside world, we connected with each other, outside of time, but enjoying every minute of it. Although light rain and overcast skies ended up denying us the true full moon experience, I am able to hold on to the warmth of the fire and the camaraderie of new friends who shared this nighttime adventure together. In the warmer months, guests are encouraged to bring sunscreen, bug spray, lip balm, a towel, a swimsuit, and a change of clothes. About Big Muddy Adventures, established in 2002, Big Muddy Adventures is a professional outfitter and world-class guide company, providing access to the Middle Mississippi and Lower Missouri rivers with its fleet of 10 touring canoes, 12 kayaks, stand-up paddleboards, and 7 Voyager canoes. In addition to the full moon float, Big Muddy offers an STL Riverfront Adventure, a Mississippi River paddle that starts at the Arch, a canoe concert series which is part river trip, part dinner party, part concert, and a Missouri River trip which follows a portion of the river traversed by Meriwether Lewis and William Clark. Big Muddy also rents boats at the Boathouse in Forest Park and at Creve Coeur and Simpson Lakes, all in St. Louis. The company hosts corporate retreats and youth team building events, and for this year's Missouri River MR340 race, which is going on right now, Big Muddy is offering boat rentals and a shuttle service for racers. That MR340 race is a four-day race down the Missouri River. I believe it's just the length of the Missouri River in Missouri, like starting at St. Joe and coming down to St. Charles. Big Muddy's located at 3120 Locust Street in St. Louis, and you can go to 2muddy.com. Here's another from Missouri Life, The Adventurous Life, The Rise of the Bald Eagle. The flash of white, it never gets old. I see it on a male bald eagle's head perched on a tree above a bike trail near Columbia on a warm spring day. Slightly lower, and in their nest, is the female. Two flashes of white at once. Jackpot. It's no surprise they're together. Carol Weston, who has monitored this nest and 7 others for 8 years as part of the Missouri Department of Conservation's Eagle Watch program, says this couple is inseparable. They hang out together all along the trees up and down the trail. I study the nest through binoculars, hoping to get a glimpse of their eaglets. Carol peers through the viewfinder on her camera. She has spent so much time doing this that she recognizes their behavior. Although I don't see him move, she notes when the male stirs and predicts he's about to take off. Soon he soars towards us, his wings elongating, his beak getting bigger, sharper, and yellower the closer he gets. Suddenly, he makes a U-turn and flies off into the distance. He turns right and his white tail sparkles like a spaceship entering light speed. "Did you see that?" I shout in delight. Carol, a retired professor, mother of two, and grandmother of one, smiles. I ask where she thinks he's going. "Sometimes I think they fly just to fly," Carol says. "If I were a bird, I would soar just to soar." As our country turns 250 years old, it seems only right to celebrate our national bird for being powerful, mysterious, beautiful, and even elusive. With just as much excitement, we should celebrate how bald eagles have recovered from adversity, especially in Missouri. Bald Eagle Revival. Eagles all but disappeared from the Show Me State for most of the 1900s. To repopulate bald eagles in Missouri and prevent the species from going extinct, 74 young bald eagles were released into the state from 1981 to 1990. The project, a collaboration of the Missouri Department of Conservation, U.S. Fish and Wildlife Service, and Dickerson Park Zoo in Springfield, was a success, and their population has steadily climbed since then. Bald eagles were removed from the endangered species list in 2007. And in 2018, Janet Hasserlig, an avian ecologist with the Missouri Department of Conservation, started the Missouri Eagle Watch program, through which over 300 volunteers have monitored more than 690 nests of the nearly 1,400 documented in the state. Today, there are 615 active nests, meaning adults, eggs, or eaglets have been observed in them. Volunteers with the Eagle Watch program agree to spend 10 hours a year documenting their observations when they visit bald eagle nests. Their payment is a priceless immersion in these fascinating animals' lives. Day with the Eagles. I spend a morning with Carol touring four eagle nests. We can't get a good enough view of one to note much. We see a mom waiting for a dad to return from hunting for food at the first one and the aforementioned couple. It is what we don't see at the third nest that perhaps reveals the most about the Eagle Watch program and the people and animals involved. While she tries not to, Carol can't help but get emotionally attached, a sentiment echoed by other Eagle Watch volunteers. We arrive at the nest, and Carol is excited for me to see the eaglets she has been watching. By now, they should be big enough that their heads will poke out of the top. But when we arrive, there are no eaglets, no flash of white, no epic departure. The nest is empty. Carol tries to stay hopeful. She tells me sometimes we'll see an empty nest, worry, come back a few weeks later and find it full again. Not this time. The adults disappeared. No one knows why, and the eaglets have died. She has known this pair for 8 years, counted their young each year, and watched them grow, mature, and leave the nest. Now she mourns for them. If the cost of seeing eagles' great majesty over and over again and experiencing the flashes of white is sometimes experiencing sorrow, that's the price the Eagle Watch volunteers are willing to pay. I trade messages with volunteers responsible for dozens of nests and share stories. One tells me about talking with eager-to-learn strangers near nests, to which I nod, because Carol and I did that too. Another calls his work scouting the nests an addiction, and that feels exactly right. As I was writing this story, I saw an eagle three times near my house in St. Charles County. Leaning into my Eagle Scouting experience, I tried unsuccessfully to follow it to its nest. I bet the Eagle Watch volunteers could find its nest, and quickly. After years of observing eagles, Carol believes she knows them, their habits, their comings and goings. I'm so used to watching the intimate language of these birds, Carol says. When you see them against the sky, it's awe-inspiring, she says. I never get enough of it. Fish and carrion make up most of a bald eagle's diet. Bald eagle nests are often built in the treetops near water. The average nest is 5 feet wide and up to 4 feet deep. The best time of year to see bald eagles is in the winter, but you can spot them year-round. Bald eagles reach maturity at 4 or 5 years old and acquire their adult plumage around age 5. Where to see bald eagles? Bagnell Dam access at Lake of the Ozarks. Eagle Bluffs Conservation Area in Columbia. Lock and Dam 24 in Clarksville. Lock and Dam 25 in Winfield. Mingo National Wildlife Refuge north of Puxico. Chain of Rocks Bridge in St. Louis. Riverlands Migratory Bird Sanctuary in West Alton. Shell Osage Conservation Area in Shell City. Smithville Lake in Smithville. Swan Lake National Wildlife Refuge in Sumner. Shepherd of the Hills Fish Hatchery, southwest of Branson, and Truman Reservoir, west of Warsaw. Here's another. The man who killed, the man who killed, the man who killed Jesse James. Americans love their outlaws, perhaps Jesse James most of all. Most Missourians will know Jesse was shot in the back of the head in his home in St. Joseph. The killing of Jesse James may have ended his story, but it started another one. Over the next several years, a grim sequence of retribution, obsession, and violence claimed several lives and injured a lawman. Robert Ford, the man who killed Jesse James. Robert Ford, inspired by the promise of amnesty and reward money, is the man who killed Jesse, thus ending his 17-year reign as a thief, murderer, and ensuring Jesse's place as America's favorite bad man. But things did not turn out as 20-year-old Bob Ford had hoped after he shot his gang chieftain, Jesse James, in the head on April 3, 1882. The Missouri governor had promised amnesty and a $10,000 reward, and Bob had anticipated a hero's reception. After all, he had rid America of a bandit who had killed several unarmed men in his outlaw career. Yet, Jesse's whitewashed image as America's Robin Hood was prevalent in newspapers, dime novels, songs, and stories of the time, and it was to this image that the public clung. Americans would never forgive Bob for killing their favorite wayward son. At the time he was slain, Jesse was living in St. Joseph with his wife and 2 children under the alias Thomas J. Howard. Shortly after the outlaw's demise, an obscure minstrel composed a ballad glorifying Jesse and vilifying his killer as the dirty little coward who shot Mr. Howard and laid poor Jesse in his grave. The song quickly gained national popularity, and its message seemed to follow Bob wherever he went. Expecting to be feted as the man who had rid America of an infamous criminal, he was gobsmacked to find himself shunned wherever he went. Stubbornly refusing to hide his identity by changing his name, he shouldered on. Bob and his brother Charlie were essentially gypped of the reward money. Instead, getting about $500 each instead of the promoted $10,000 bounty they expected to share after the sheriff, police commissioner, and other government agents took a cut. Charlie was right beside Bob when he fired the fatal shot, mainly providing moral support. Deprived of the reward they felt they had fairly earned, the brothers accepted a promoter's offer to present their story on stage. illuminated by gaslight in venues such as Kansas City, Chicago, Boston, and Brooklyn. Night after night, they reenacted the infamous event, often drowned out by the audience's constant boos and catcalls. Finally, they got the message and abandoned their acting careers. Charlie, 26 years old and suffering from a combination of tuberculosis, morphine addiction, and guilt, was terrified by the rumor that Jesse's brother Frank James planned to seek revenge. Charlie took his own life just 2 years after Jesse's death. Not only was Bob shunned for having shot Jesse, he was vilified for shooting him in the back of the head. This was not unusual in that time and place. Common sense dictated that anyone wishing to kill an expert gunman would be foolish to give an intended victim the chance to shoot back. This was proven time and again with the murders of such frontier notables as James Wild Bill Hickok and John Wesley Hardin, to name just a couple who were shot in the back. In fact, although face-to-face gunfights have long been the mainstay of Western movies, they were rare in the late 1800s. In shooting Jesse from behind, Bob was simply following an established gunfighter pattern. After leaving the stage, Bob went west and spent the rest of his life drifting from one town to another. He first traveled to the wicked, wide-open town of Las Vegas, New Mexico, where self-appointed officers of the law did double duty as horse thieves and highway robbers. He opened a saloon with Dick Little, who, like Bob, was a former member of the James Younger gang. In 1889, Bob left New Mexico for Kansas City, Kansas, where he nearly escaped a knife attack in a bar, one of many assaults targeting him for having killed Jesse James. Moving again, he ended up running another saloon, this time in Walsenburg, Colorado. A year later, in the spring of 1892, he moved his saloon farther west to the newly established Silver Strike Camp of Creed, Colorado. As with many towns built on gold and silver strikes, Creed attracted criminals and lowlifes, and so did its saloons, dance halls, and gambling parlors. Prostitution was rampant, and the scarlet ladies of the dance halls wore intriguing names such as Killarney Kate, Slanting Annie, and Mormon Queen. As the local newspaper, the Creed Candle, wrote in 1892, Creed is unfortunate in getting more of the flotsam of the state than usually falls to the lot of mining camps. Some of her citizens would take sweepstake prizes at a hog show with the closest sheriff's office some 65 miles distant. Shootings were a fairly common occurrence. Bob soon found himself in trouble at Creed. He and a companion, both drunk, took exception to a judge's decision at a boxing match, on which Bob had bet and lost a considerable sum. Bob and his friend began shooting at the buildings, windows, and street lamps on Main Street. The citizens of Creed ordered them out of town and banished them from returning. Eventually, however, Bob promised to behave himself and was allowed back. On May 29, 1892, Bob opened a saloon and dance hall, dubbing it Ford's Exchange. Less than a week later, however, a fire swept through Creed, and the saloon was one of the casualties. Undaunted, he erected a tent on June 5th and resumed business. The tent saloon had been open only 3 days when, on June 8, 1892, a man named Edward O'Kelly walked into the tent carrying a double-barreled shotgun. After calling out, "Hello, Bob," to get his attention, O'Kelly emptied both barrels into his victim's neck. Bob Ford was dead before his body fell to the tent floor. Robert Newton Ford was 30 years old when he was murdered, just over 10 years after he slew Jesse. Bob was initially laid to rest in Creed, but his body was soon exhumed and reburied near his brother Charlie in his hometown of Richmond, Missouri. Bob's grave marker reads, "The man who shot Jesse James." O'Kelly became known as the man who killed the man who killed Jesse James. Ed O'Kelly, the man who killed Robert Ford. The story of Edward O'Kelly's life is a sordid one, beginning with his mother abandoning him In 1857, Margaret Ann Caphart married Thomas Catlin O'Kelly, both of Benton, Tennessee. According to family history, Thomas soon discovered that Margaret Ann was carrying another man's child and gave her the choice of either giving up the child or their relationship. Some records indicate the baby was born in Tennessee, but other accounts say he was born in Harrisonville, Missouri. Margaret Ann named the baby Edward and immediately gave him to her mother in Tennessee to raise. Ed grew up using both his biological mother's maiden name and her husband's name as Edward Caphart O'Kelly. Ed drifted to Pueblo, Colorado around 1889, where he was hired as a policeman. A lifelong alcoholic, he was fired from the police force 2 years later for the wanton, drunken killing of a black man named Ed Carse. Apparently, as Ed O'Kelly stood at a saloon entrance, he deliberately stuck out his foot so that Ed Carse had no choice but to step on it. Carse begged O'Kelly's pardon, to which he shouted, "There is no pardon, you damned racial epitaph." O'Kelly then drew his pistol and fatally shot Carse. One of O'Kelly's drinking buddies then placed a straight razor in Carse's hand, allowing O'Kelly to claim self-defense. The deceit worked. He was acquitted and walked away from the court unemployed but free. Hearing of a recent strike in Creedon, Ed O'Kelly made his way to the new camp, where he worked a silver claim. On June 8, 1892, he shot and killed Bob to avenge the death of Jesse, supposedly Ed's boyhood hero. Some accounts even claim Ed Rode is a member of Jesse's gang, which is highly unlikely. Judith Reese, Ed's great-great-niece and biographer, suggests other motives. She presents accounts of Ed and Bob having had an earlier all-out brawl, and cites an occasion when Bob publicly accused Ed of having stolen his diamond stick pin. After shooting Bob, Ed promptly turned himself in to the local deputy. Bob had not been liked. The Denver Republican described him as cunning, looked upon as a coward in the face of danger, and the laughingstock of the men whom he sought for friends. So it seems strange that a mob intent on lynching Ed swiftly formed. Judith writes with an irony that might well have amused Bob. The reason they were so intent on hanging Ed was that Ford's back was turned when O'Kelly shot him. Despite what we see in the Westerns, a man did not kill another, holster his pistol, and simply ride out of town. Even famed lawman Wyatt Earp was tried and nearly convicted of murder following the infamous shootout near the OK Corral. Towns had laws, courts, and often effective systems of law enforcement. Ed's trial took place in Lake, Colorado, where he was convicted of the murder of Bob Ford and received a life sentence of hard labor with 10 days of every year to be served in solitary confinement. However, the Colorado governor commuted his sentence, and on October 3, 1902, Ed walked out of the Cannon City Penitentiary a free man, having served just 10 years and 4 months of his sentence. Joe Burnett, the man who killed Ed O'Kelly. There remained one more chapter to be written in the saga of violence. After leaving prison, Ed O'Kelly made his way back to Pueblo, where in less than 3 months, he again found himself in trouble with the law. Arrested for vagrancy and drunkenness, he spent a few months in jail. Upon his release, he drifted to Oklahoma City. Not surprisingly, he appeared on the police's radar there as well suspected of petty thief and vagrancy. In December of 1903, a young policeman named Joseph Burnett arrested Ed as a suspicious character. Upon release, Ed swore to get even with the officer. On January 13, 1904, Ed was arrested again, this time by a different policeman, and once again was released on the same day. Later that evening, Joe encountered Ed as they walked on the street. The policeman extended a cordial good evening, whereupon Ed, whose temper had reached the boiling point, attacked him. Drawing his pistol, Ed tried to shoot Joe. As they grappled, Ed fired his gun repeatedly, but without effect. The policeman cried out desperately, seeking assistance from passersby, but no one responded. His pistol now empty, a maddened Ed began biting Joe's ears. Finally, a railroad baggage man intervened and seized Ed's arm, freeing Joe to draw his own weapon. He fired twice, hitting Ed in the leg and the left temple, killing him. The city's newspaper, the Kingfisher Free Press, reported that one of Ed's bullets grazed Joe's hip, and there were bullet holes in Joe's coat tail and hip pocket. His gloves and left ear were powder burned. The discharge of bullets set Joe's clothing afire. His ears were badly chewed, but otherwise he was sound. Ed's body lay unclaimed in the city morgue for 2 weeks, and Oklahoma County public administrators buried him in an unmarked grave. Judith wrote the book Ed O'Kelly, The Man Who Murdered Jesse James, Murderer, published in 1994. She then took it upon herself to place a custom-etched stone memorial for Ed in the United Methodist Church Cemetery in Patton, Missouri. He was, after all, family. The memorial reads, "Shot and killed Robert N. Ford, the murderer of Jesse James, in the silver mining camp at Creed, Colorado." In Creed, Colorado, O'Kelly died in the streets of Oklahoma City, Oklahoma, in a gunfight with the law. For his part, Joe went on to become a police captain and then assistant police chief for Oklahoma City. When he died in 1917 at the age of 49, the obituaries were fulsome in their praise of the man and his career in law enforcement. Nowhere, however, do the newspapers mention that Officer Joseph Burnett was the man who killed the man who killed the man who killed Jesse James. We're reading a lot about criminals. Here's another forgotten lore, the legend of Johnny Ringo. Americans love tall tales, and Old West legends are prone to embellishment, none more so than the story of outlaw and gunfighter Johnny Ringo. These are the known facts. John Peters Ringo was born in 1850 in Indiana. His family moved to Missouri in 1856, to Liberty, and then onward to Gallatin in 1858, where he attended grade school and grew into his teens. At the time, Gallatin was a rough-hewn town with fewer than 2,000 settlers, many still living in log houses. By the time Ringo turned 14 in 1864, Gallatin had become the center of nearly continuous warfare between Northern troops and Confederate guerrillas during the Civil War. His father, suffering from tuberculosis, decided the climate out west would be better, and the Ringo family joined a California-bound wagon train. But en route, his father's shotgun accidentally discharged, killing him and leaving his pregnant wife to provide for the family. She eventually settled in a carriage house on a relative's San Jose horse ranch. 5 years later, Ringo drifted to Texas, and in 1876, he and Scott Cooley were indicted for killing a man in a cattle war. But the case against Ringo was eventually dismissed. Ringo next surfaced in Tombstone, Arizona, where he joined a band of killers and rustlers in a bitter feud with the lawmen Wyatt Earp and his brothers Virgil and Morgan, along with John Doc Holliday. It was in Tombstone that the fake lore of Ringo took root, and some Western history enthusiasts have swallowed it whole. Ringo was habitually closed-mouthed, and people rarely gleaned details about his life when talking to him. They assumed his reclusive nature concealed dark secrets. Stories abounded, each wilder than the last. Some claimed Ringo was a college graduate, perhaps a professor. His supposedly wealthy family in California shunned him because of some foul deed he'd allegedly committed. He was said to have read the classics in Greek and Latin and to be able to quote Shakespeare. He did own a few books, but stories transformed those into an extensive library. He was an alcoholic, and people said he drank to forget. Word spread that Ringo was blindingly fast and unerringly accurate with a six gun, with a trail of dead men to prove it. While suspected of being among those who ambushed and crippled Virgil Earp and fatally shot Morgan Earp, this was never proven. Ringo was confirmed to have shot only one man. This happened when he offered to buy a man a whiskey, and the man replied that he preferred beer. Ringo then clubbed him with his pistol and shot him in the neck. The wound was superficial, and the man lived. Ringo's death at 32 still remains a mystery. He was found dead in a remote location outside of Tombstone, seated against a blackjack oak, pistol in hand, with entry and exit wounds in his head. Ringo had occasionally spoken of killing himself and had been despondent and drinking steadily for days. The coroner ruled the death a suicide. Some have refused to believe Ringo would have taken his own life. Over time, potential killers, including Wyatt Earp and Doc Holliday, have been suggested. Still, sometimes the most obvious answer is true. As biographer Jack Burroughs writes, for the record, his man tally stands at one, himself. That lilting name, Johnny Ringo, still has cachet. His character appears in films including Tombstone, Wyatt Earp, Gunfight at the OK Corral, and The Gunfighter, as well as several TV series. In the 1950s, Bonanza's Lorne Greene topped the music charts reciting the ballad of Ringo. John Peters Ringo may have lived and died a depressive, whiskey-sodden outlaw, but the legend of Johnny Ringo, shaped as much by imagination as fact, endures. And the story began on Missouri soil. Here's one from Show Me Magazine, Tuesdays on the Tram. It's a cool, cloudy Tuesday morning in the late May, perfect for bike riding, and the parking lot at Katy Trail's popular Augusta Trailhead is nearly full. Instead of cyclists, colorful jerseys, the people clambering out of their cars are clad in light jackets. Some carry stadium blankets. A few are using canes. Nearly everyone has gray hair. These folks aren't cycling or walking the Katy today, but they're going to enjoy the trail nonetheless as participants in Missouri State Park's wildly popular Tuesdays on the Tram program. An initiative of the Missouri Parks Association Seniors to the State Parks program, Tuesdays on the Tram tours are designed to provide senior citizens and people with mobility issues an opportunity to experience nature on parts of the Katy Trail they may not be able to otherwise. Twice a month, during certain months, Missouri State Parks interpreters lead tram tours on select sections of the trail. Interpreters talk about the history of the area and the Katy Trail, pointing out significant natural and man-made features. Best of all, thanks to the Missouri Parks Association's donations of the trams, the program is free to participants. These tours are hugely popular, says Cassie Brandt, Katy Trail coordinator. We fill every tour we offer. Tours are offered twice daily on two Tuesdays in May and June, and again in September and October. Registration is required. On this tour, Anthony Ozzaro, Park Superintendent of Katy Trail State Park's Midwest Section, reminds us that the Katy Trail was once the corridor of the Missouri-Kansas-Texas MKT Railroad. In homage to the Katy's rail history, he blows a wooden train whistle as the trams pull out. Today's section is the 5.7-mile segment from Augusta to Matson. As we rumble along, the jovial Orazio points out the cottonwood, sycamore, and walnut tree species indicative of Missouri bottomlands and reminds us this area was a swamp when Lewis and Clark set out on their journey more than 200 years ago. The Missouri River, which we will parallel at times, has been channeled extensively for river trafficking. This is Daniel Boone country. Boone settled near present-day Defiance in 1799, and Orazio discusses Boone's life in Missouri. At the trailhead in Matson, several riders walk across Missouri Route 94 to the Daniel Boone Judgment Tree Memorial, a marker to Boone's time as a judge holding court under an elm tree. My seatmates are a group of three women who've driven from Waynesville a nearly two-hour trek just to take this tour. One of them, Alice Bischoff, biked about two-thirds of the Katy in past years. Another seatmate, Laura Richardson, walked several sections of the trail years ago. That experience really created my interest in the trail, Richardson says. On our return trip to the Augusta Trailhead, Orazio answers questions about wildlife sightings, including black bears, one confirmed by a state parks employee. Mountain lions, Orazio is mum on confirmed sightings. Bald eagles, too many to count, and others. We spy a large bird high in a tree, which is determined to be a turkey vulture. Orazio points to the Klondike Bluffs, a limestone bluff rising approximately 120 feet. Silos nearby were used to store silica, which was used in making glass wine bottles. This is also wine country, and some riders were unaware the Augusta area was the first officially recognized American viticultural area in the nation. As the tour concludes, my seatmate, Peggy Gould, tells me how pleased she is with the excursion. I did not know what to expect, but the information presented is very interesting and the transportation itself is nice. I'm impressed and I intend to do other tours. Brandt says Gould's observation mimic the feedback park staff receives from riders. We have a blast doing these, Brandt says, of her state parks colleagues. It's really nice for us to show off our parks and talk about the trail, its history, and its current life as a state park to a lot of different people who might not otherwise use the trail. You can visit mostateparks.com/Tuesdays-trail for more information. To register for a tram ride, you can call the Katy Trail State Park office at 573-449-7402. The Katy Trail. The Missouri-Kansas-Texas MKT Railroad ran west from St. Louis to Parsons, Kansas, and south to Galveston, Texas. It was known as the KT, or Katy for short. When the railroad ceased operations in 1986, the Department of Natural Resources acquired the railroad right-of-way, later receiving an interim certificate to begin using the corridor as a recreational trail. St. Louis philanthropist and businessman Edward D. Ted Jones and his wife, Pat, were supporters of the Rails to Trails concept, and their financial support helped fund construction and development of the Katy Trail, the nation's longest continuous recreational rail trail. The first train acquired by Missouri State Parks, the first tram acquired by Missouri State Parks, was donated by the Missouri Parks Association as part of its Seniors to State Parks initiative. The association funded the trams through generous donations from Ben and Betty Breeding, endowments which specified the gifts were to be used specifically for that cause. The tour dates are May 12th, Pilot Grove to Clifton City; May 26th, Rocheport to McBain; June 9th, St. Charles to Mackens; June 23rd, Augusta to Matson; September 8th, St. Charles to Mackens; September 22nd, Windsor to Green Ridge; October 13th, Treloar to Piers. This includes stops at Piers Store and Ted and Pat Jones Welcome Center at Treloar Mercantile. October 27th is Pilot Grove to Boonville. Here's one from rural Missouri. Fiddle, Fellowship, and Floss. Dentist leads Pickin' and Grinnin' Bluegrass Jam on his lunch break. On the first Wednesday of each month, Sam Zimmer knows how he'll spend his lunch break. The family dentist takes off his plastic gloves and specialized glasses, grabs his mandolin, and heads next door. Soon, he's surrounded by a few dozen of his best friends, each holding an instrument and ready to jam. Musicians of all ages and backgrounds sit in a large circle, and the session starts with a prayer. A microphone appears in front of a guitar player who calls out a chord and a song title. The group launches into the tune, melodies rise, and voices blend. Outside the circle, an audience of 30 tap their heels, claps their hands, and sings along. From hymns such as I'll Fly Away, to humorous classics such as 5 Pounds of Possum, to a rollicking sea shanty, the music creates fellowship and fun. Welcome to Pickin' and Grinnin', the monthly bluegrass Sam and his wife Faith host in Rogerville. Strike a chord. Sam is a Rogerville native by way of Minnesota. About 20 years ago, his family moved south and he quickly fell in love with the weather, people, and Ozarks culture. His neighbor was a bluegrass fan and introduced Sam to the high-energy genre that would shape his life. After attending Missouri State University, Sam headed to Kansas City to earn his dental degree. To fill the time between studying and class, he began learning how to play the mandolin. On summer break, he went back to Rogerville and was invited to his first bluegrass jam at the feed store. I showed up to that bluegrass jam with these good old boys and no one had any sheet music, Sam recalls. I didn't really know anything about the mandolin yet, but I had some basic chords written down on a piece of paper. They taught me how to play by ear, which is really freeing. They started showing me this conversation that takes place in Bluegrass Jam. Sam, a member of Webster Electric Cooperative, was hooked. He moved back to Rogerville and became an associate in a nearby dental practice. By day, he cleaned teeth and built a customer base. By night, he found local bluegrass jams. Before I met my wife, I'd go to these local bluegrass jams, and there just happened to be a lot of good food there, too, Sam recalls. Stafford was Monday, Fairgrove was Tuesday, and Cowboy Church was Wednesday. It was just such a blessing to cooperate and to participate in all those jams and be reminded of the more important things in life. Unbroken Circle. One of Sam's good friends, Hub Hubbard, was a fellow musician at many of these jams. He was also the glue that held several of these circles together. After Hub died, Sam felt called to make sure his community still featured these musical events. That was the beginning of Pickin' and Grinnin' 4 years ago. A fellow musician, Faith, is the perfect co-host of the monthly events. She grew up playing piano and singing opera. She is now a composer for First Calvary Church in Springfield and does freelance choir commissions, in addition to being the bookkeeper for the dental practice. When Sam and I met, I'd been researching all these old folk songs because I was making choral arrangements of them, Faith says. He knew them all. He's like a folk song library. So he inspired me to play guitar and join the bluegrass world. Smiles meet strings. The group started with just a handful of musicians. They would gather under the awning near the front door of the dental office. Before long, they outgrew that space. The group transitioned to meeting in the sanctuary of Story Church, was just a few doors down from the office. We just try to keep it consistent, and so if I can't make it, there are a few guys who will keep it going, Sam says. I don't know how to get in touch with everyone and tell them we can't do it, so the show must go on. Harmonica player Jim Skinner drives to Rogerville from Springfield. He's been playing music since he was 12 and loves the challenge of not knowing which songs the group will cover. We play songs I've never heard before, he says. I'm 67 years old, so I've heard a lot of songs. I'm retired, so I wake up every day and ask, what am I going to do today? The first Wednesday of every month, I come here and I play. From 90-year-olds who have played the fiddle for decades to preteens who are just learning the violin, these events bring people from all walks of life. You've got some guy who's been a horse trader his whole life playing next to a neurologist who's just started playing the banjo since he retired, Sam says. I can sit down next to a 15-year-old and he can just smoke me on this mandolin. It's wonderful that we can all gather with one another. One day, Sam asked me to come and sit, adds Mark Queen, a retired teacher from Rogerville. It's just wonderful to be around such talented musicians. Everybody just enjoys the opportunity to play together, praise the Lord, and just have a good time. A good chunk of the musicians are Sam's dental patients at Rogerville Family Dental. He sings and hums tunes throughout his patient exams, and the background music on the speakers commonly features fiddle tunes. One of our patients was getting a root canal, and Sam was playing bluegrass music in the office, Faith says. When he came out, he said, "That was the most fun root canal I've ever had. I felt like I was at Silver Dollar City." Lunch break like no other. Back at the jam, the microphone has made its way around the circle. To round out the hour, a musician leads the group in a final prayer. Everyone packs up their instruments and Sam heads back to the dental practice. When we finish that jam up and I go back to seeing patients, I am just singing the rest of the day, Sam says. It's still such a rush to have chat, to have that much fun packed into an hour. For the rest of the afternoon, I'm just on cloud nine. To learn more about Sam Zimmer and his monthly jam sessions, you can follow Rogerville Family Dental on Facebook. Faith and Sam Zimmer sing a duet during the bluegrass jam they host in Rogerville. Around 25 musicians playing everything from guitar to harmonica to drums join the monthly jam. It's ever-changing, and you just never know who will be there or who will invite someone new, Sam says. Mark Queen and his grandchildren, Hudson 10 and Haiti 8, take their turn leading the jam. Mark started attending the sessions in the past year and loves when his family can join. Two musicians join in to lead a song. Depending on the musician, it can be a hymn or a folk song. Sam's favorites are the songs everyone knows. There's something special about hearing everyone sing out, he says. While the music is the highlight, you can tell the musicians and audience members feel a sense of fellowship as they join together each month. The musicians feature various skill sets and come from all walks of life. They enjoy the challenge of never knowing which songs will be performed. It's just a good bunch of people to play with, says Jim Skinner. He's played the harmonica for decades and enjoys the opportunity to practice his craft. Don't forget to vote Tuesday, August 4th, if you haven't voted already, for the propositions and the primaries. That's all the time I have for tonight. As always, it's great reading to you. I look forward to reading to you next week. Bye now.
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2: Good evening. This evening, expect drizzle. Tonight, there could be chance of rain with a low near 70. Sunday, there is a slight chance of rain with a high near 79. Sunday night, expect clear skies with a low near 68. Monday, expect misty conditions with a high near 83. Get your weather every hour right here on Mind's Eye Radio, your virtual newsstand.
3: In Belleville and Fairview Heights, it's rainy and 70 degrees. In O'Fallon, it's a slight chance of rain and 70 degrees.
4: The tiny screech owl is a big-time predator. His size may belie his deadliness, but his voice characterizes him accurately. I'm David Ginder. We'll hear more from the owl itself on today's Nature Watch. Depending on your point of view, this sound can be merely eerie or truly terrifying. To a human, it calls up a host of imaginary specters, but to a songbird, it announces real danger. It is the call of a screech owl that has been successful in the hunt. The screech owl preys on songbirds and small rodents. In the warm months, they prefer birds. During the winter, they rely on field mice. Like other owls, they swallow their prey whole. Feathers, fur, bones, and other unusable parts pass undigested through the bird in so-called owl pellets. The screech owl sleeps through the daylight hours, and during the songbird's breeding season, these small birds heckle and dive bomb their drowsy enemy. But when dark falls, the game becomes more serious. The screech owl is playing for keeps. Nature Watch is produced in association with the National Geographic Society. 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

are still reading through stlmag.com on their webpage, so bear with me. We're going to begin with the news section. Here it is, the last week, by the way, of July. So next week, we will start with the August issue of St. Louis Magazine. But on the news section, here's an article about the Millennium Hotel's revolving axle comes down to earth. The 1,500-pound piece of machinery has now been donated to City Museum. This is written by Sarah Frensky, dated July 23rd. More than 10 years after the last powering that revolving restaurant atop the Millennium Hotel, the North Tower's 1,500-pound axle came down this week. But the hulking piece of machinery isn't headed for the scrapyard. City Museum has agreed to give it a second life. Ainsley Worley, Communications and Marketing Coordinator for the Gateway Arch Park Foundation, says the organization was determined to get a piece of the two-tower, long-vacant hotel donated to City Museum. As a nonprofit has been supervising hotel demolition on the road to its redevelopment as a $670 million mixed-use property by Cornish Companies, it kept an eye out for something that's meaningful, something that has memories attached to it, in Worthley's words. At first, they wondered if the hotel's chandeliers might just be the thing, but they proved too delicate. When the company handling the demolition, Spiritus Wrecking Company, then encountered the rotational system that had powered the top of the riverfront restaurant on its slow-moving rotations, the hulking axle, 3 feet by 3 feet, mounted on a steel plate, seemed not just interesting, but more in keeping with the industrial idea that the City Museum specializes in preserving. Maria Cassily, City Museum's chief archivist and special exhibits and programming manager, acknowledges that the quirky downtown museum is frequently solicited by people with random ideas, many of which it simply doesn't have a space for. A collection of grandfather clocks from Texas, for one, was politely declined. This was different. It's something that has a lot of history in St. Louis, which is really important and a big selling point for us, she says, adding, one of the things that's great about City Museum is that since we're not just a traditional institution, it gives us that freedom to collect things that a traditional art institute or history museum, they might not be interested in or have the space for it. We're really excited about it. Worldly admits that holding her breath on Tuesday as the axle was lifted from the North Tower and gently lowered 28 stories to the ground. We all gathered at the base of the hotel, and the piece was lifted out via a huge red crane and landed directly on their flatbed, she says. It was a perfect delivery. The axle is now cooling its jet in a storage area of the museum. Staffers determine where it will be displayed and, equally complicated, how to get it there. Says Casterly, sometimes things are very heavy, so we have to have a little strategic about where we end up putting them and getting them around. The museum's giant pencil had to be cut in half. Revolving restaurants were very much a thing in the U.S. in the final third of the 20th century, from Seattle to Phoenix to Niagara Falls, and Cassily envisions a display that will contextualize the role the axle played. We wanted to be part of a larger exhibit about these pieces that operated these icons of St. Louis, she says. That probably won't be until next year, she warns, but what's 1 year when you've been sitting morbid bound for a dozen or more. For Ryan McClure, executive director of the Gateway Arch Park Foundation, the axle's remover caps off a busy few weeks as the roof has been removed from the North Tower and demolition crews take the tower apart from the top down. He loves that the work is playing out even as the Cardinals are playing just around the corner. The project's crane is extremely visible on the city skyline. The nonprofit is hoping that the axle's fate will bring more attention to its story collection project, which asks locals with memories of the Millennium Hotel to share them. But McClure believes the demolition has symbolic importance beyond that. We want to instill hope in what's happening in downtown St. Louis, that this building has

0: has been here for the last 11 years, a symbol of what's wrong with downtown, should now be a symbol of what's right. Because we're taking matters into our own hands, he says. We're making big, bold moves as a community to say, enough is enough. We're not going to deal with a 500,000 square foot abandoned hotel next to one of the world's most iconic structures. We're just not doing it anymore. Continuing in the news section, this is entitled, The 70s Grand Bus Route is Letting Riders Down, Transit Group says. The route is city's busiest, but only on time about 70% of the time. Metro Transit COO says it comes down to staffing issues. This is written by Elizabeth Stump, dated July 24th. The 70 Grand Bus route, running from Broadway to Longborough Commons, services an average of 5,000 riders each weekday. However, the route boasting the highest ridership in the city is also frequently plagued by reliability issues, according to the grassroots transit advocacy group, St. Louis Transit Riders. In an effort to draw attention to Grand's bus inconsistencies, transit riders launched an online petition to compel transit authorities to address punctuality problems on the route. Addressed to Bi-State Development CEO Tabley Roach, the petition demands changes such as dedicated bus lanes, transit priority signals, and bus boarding islands. Noah Goldman is a co-lead of the St. Louis Transit Riders Group, which is an offshoot of the St. Louis Urbanites advocacy organization. He sees Grand's buses being on time just around 70% of the time as of April 2026 as an urgent issue. We hear from riders who say that nearly every single workday, the bus isn't showing up or just showing up late or getting canceled, especially in the afternoon and evening, he tells St. Louis Magazine. In St. Louis, where bus service is not as frequent as in denser cities, a cancellation means waiting 30 minutes or more for the next bus. And often, Goldman says, it is more. After a canceled bus, he says, riders report seeing as many as 3 buses pass without stopping as drivers attempt to get caught up to where they're supposed to be. Metro Transit's Chief Operating Officer Ron Forrest says that since April, Bi-State has improved reliability on the Grand Route from 70% to up to 77%. He believes the best means of increasing bus consistency is hiring a robust staff of full-time and part-time drivers. What we're dealing with systematically is a lack of operators, and so we're trying to build that up, he says. Metro Transit is now seeking to improve the route's reliability to around 85%, he adds. As for the transit's group requested changes, such as dedicated bus lanes, transit priority signals, and bus boarding islands, Forrest says Metro's considering them, but that the petition stated timeline is not feasible. The group wants the modifications to be studied, funded, and implemented by 2027. Nothing's ever easy in our business, Forrest tells St. Louis Magazine. We do have a lot of local partners and planning departments that we would have to collaborate with. There is some potential there for dedicated bus lanes, but again, that would take a lot of collaboration with a lot of different partners. However, Metro Transit is currently working on a network redesign plan to overhaul the entire bus system in the next 2 to 10 years. Forrest says they will consider implementing bus rapid transit, BRT, on the Grand Route, which includes dedicated bus lanes and traffic signals prioritization depending upon consistent interest and funding. If there is something the city wants, then we certainly think that's a good idea, Forrest says. If something the city wants, then something that the city and regional partners are interested in. But Forrest notes that the Grand Route is particularly challenging due to some of the traffic calming measures installed by the city. Those features are supposed to constrict traffic. They'd have to be scrapped in some cases and redesigned in others to accommodate dedicated bus lines. Goodman says the petition directly addresses Bi-State Development CEO Tobley Roach because they see his organization, under which Metro Transit falls, as directly responsible for improving the route versus the city or other partners. Understanding that structure, he says, is important in advocating for change. Goodman adds, sometimes we're trying to do what we're trying to do is not only an advocate for the riders, but each transit rider. How do we advocate for ourselves? We've got some educational content that we'll be pushing out later this summer to teach people how to do that. The transit riders are framing bus reliability not only as a means of practicality, but also as an economic mobility issue, since reliable and affordable transportation is often necessary for gainful employment. Goodman and Grand Rider's response to the petition has been encouraging. As of July 23rd, the petition has 103 signatures. He says some riders tell him that they often turn to Uber after waiting 30 minutes or more for a bus, a phenomenon covered earlier this year in St. Louis Magazine. The St. Louis Transit Riders also believe that if St. Louis residents see the Grand Route functioning well with BRT features, they will be more likely to support the Green Line BRT project, an estimated $360 million to $590 million project that Mayor Kara Spencer is pushing to connect the north and south sides of the city. I believe people may not support it if they don't have the idea of what it might look like. So doing a smaller project first on Grand, where it would also deliver better reliability for the thousands of riders who rely on it, would be a good way to demonstrate what this is and why we should support it, Goldman says. Goldman says he takes a Grand Route in St. Louis a few times a week. He first got interested in advocating for better transit after experiencing the ease and the reliability of Montreal's public transit system during his 2 years there. He says, a much better system than here. I was able to rely on transit there in a way that I can't do here. Our next article in the news section is entitled, First These Highway Signs Didn't Fit, Then Came the Graffiti. MoDOT says new signs are coming soon. This is written by Ryan Kroll, July 22nd. And there's a picture of three road signs that usually are on a bridge up above a highway. And it was Memphis, 55 South Memphis. Memphis, exit only, left, exit 290B, the sign for 44 West, and exit 29A is Route 30, exit only. These three large signs near the Interstate 44 and 55 interchange south of downtown St. Louis aren't directing much traffic, though they are turning heads. These highway signs meant to guide highway drivers to Memphis via southbound 55, Tulsa via westbound 44 or 12th Street, are currently sitting on a patch of grass between Interstate 44 and the LaSalle Park neighborhood. A spokesman for the Missouri Department of Transportation tells St. Louis Magazine that the signs were supposed to be mounted on a truss just a little bit to the southwest where Highway 44 and 55 meet. However, when the crews went to install them, they found that they didn't correctly fit the mount over the highway, called a truss. The signs had to be set aside so the agency could address the issue and get it installed. This being St. Louis, however, the signs were vandalized over the weekend. A graffiti artist used the signs directing drivers to Tulsa and 12th Street as a canvas of their inscrutable tag, S-H-A-L-R and D-L-R-C-S, and apparently the spray paint can't simply be washed off. MoDOT says it has replaced signs that actually fit the truss that will be installed later. On last Wednesday afternoon, an elderly man on the pedestrian bridge near the Soulard Farmers Market was taking in the vista of the vandalized highway signs. He had a half half full glass attitude. The Memphis one's looking pretty good, he said. We've now moved to the family section, and this is the top friendly events this week in St. Louis, from fairs and hot air balloons to Lego builds, sunflower fields, and a little summerween magic. These are the best family-friendly events happening around St. Louis this week. And this is compiled by Emily Adams, dated July 27th. St. Charles County Fair, July 28th through August 1st. Head to Wentzville for 5 days of classic fair fun, including livestock shows, motorsports, a rodeo, an exotic petting zoo, tractor pulls, a card show, and more family-friendly entertainment. This all takes place at the Rotary Park in St. Charles County, which is at 2577 West Meyer. Celebrate summer July 31st. Say goodbye to summer with songs, stories, crafts, a dessert-themed scavenger hunt, and Celia's sing-along dance party. Families can also learn how children's books are made from local authors and illustrator. Best for ages 2 through 12. And it's free from 10 a.m. to 1 p.m. at the Missouri History Museum at 5700 Lindell. Toddler and Me Dance and Play July 31st. Children ages 2 to 6 and their caregivers can move, dance, and play together during this free early childhood program at the St. Louis Art Museum. And it runs from 10 to 11:30 a.m. on July 31st at the St. Louis Art Museum. Touch a Truck, July 31st. Kids can climb aboard and explore fire trucks, dump trucks, construction equipment, and big other rigs during this free hands-all event. It all takes place on July 31st at 10 a.m. to noon at St. Vincent Community Center, which is at 7335 St. Charles Rock Road. Children's Performance Children's Performance Series, July 31st. Bring a blanket and enjoy a free morning of live music with jazz artist Jody Redhage Fiber and Alan Fiber as part of Tower Grove Park's beloved Children's Performance Series. Stick around after the show for a kid-friendly Q&A with the performers. It's all free, and it runs from 10 to 10:45 a.m. on July 31st at the Stump Center Amphitheater, Tower Grove Park. Balloon Glow-Dio, July 31st through August 1st. Watch hot air balloons light up the night during this two-evening festival featuring a rodeo, live music, inflatables, a petting zoo, outdoor games, food vendors, and more. Tethered balloon rides and select activities cost extra. This all takes place from 6 to 11 p.m. at Brookdale Farms, which is at 804 Twin Rivers. Summerween, July 31st through August 2nd. Can't decide between summer and spooky season? Celebrate both during Summerween with trick-or-treating throughout the museum, spooky story times, slime making in the science lab, festive decorations, and beach-themed skeletons. Come dressed in your favorite beach outfit or Halloween costume. And it's included with the museum admission, and this all takes place at the Magic House, which is at 516 South Kirkwood. Super Fair, July 31st through August 8th. The debut of Super Fair brings more than 100 rides and attractions, free circus performances, roaming characters, carnival games, and family-friendly entertainment to the Metro East. Look for discount days throughout the week, including free student admission on Tuesdays and buy one, get one ride wristbands on Wednesday. Admission starts at $10. This all takes place on July 31st through August 8th, the Wide World Technology Raceway. Sunflower Festival, August 1st. To celebrate sunflower season with artists and vendors, kids' crafts, specialty treats, bakery goodies, pop-ups, and farm fun during Eckerd's inaugural Sunflower Festival. Festival admission is free. Tickets are required for the sunflower experience through the blooming fields. Takes place August 1st from 10 a.m. to 2 p.m. at Eckerd's Belleville Farm at 951 South Green Mount Road. Summer Harvest of the Gardens, August 1st. Young gardeners can help gather the season's bounty during the Children's Garden Club's Summer Harvest Session. Kids will learn about gardening and horticulture through hands-on projects they can continue enjoying at home. Registration is required. This all takes place from 9 to 10 a.m. at Children's Garden Nursery at Queenie Park, which is at 1675 South Mason Road. Meet, greet, and play with Elsa August 1st. Step into a wintry wonderland with themed crafts, open play, photos with Elsa, and a princess sing-along. Each child's ticket includes admission for two adults, and guests can also design a themed shirt at the T-shirt bar. It's $25 per child. Siblings younger than one are free. It runs from 10 a.m. to noon at Wild Sprouts Place at 3010 North Highway 94. I'm assuming that's in St. Charles. A brick convention, August 1st through the 2nd. Lego fans can explore massive displays, meet builders, dig into brick pits, shop for minifigures and retired sets, classic mosaics, and enjoy hands-on building activities for all skill levels. This costs $15 online or $20 at the door, and it's free for ages 2 and younger. Sessions at 10 a.m. through 1 to 1 p.m. and from 2 p.m. to 5 p.m. at the Greensfelder Recreation Complex, which is at 550 Weidman Road. Citywide Cup, August 2nd. Young soccer players can hit the pitch for a one-day tournament coached by St. Louis City SC players. Registration includes a custom jersey, three guaranteed 7v7 games, signed player cards, professional photos, and a supporter-filled atmosphere. Registration is required, and it's $150 per player. Takes place noon to 3 p.m. on August 2nd at the St. Louis Athletic Convention Center, which is at 2300 Hidzirk. Shark Week through August 2nd. Celebrate Shark Week with daily dive shows, shark-themed crafts, mascot meet and greets, behind-the-scenes tours, touch pool encounters, and more at the St. Louis Aquarium. Families can also book a breakfast with Shark Twain on select mornings for an extra special start to the day. So all takes place at the St. Louis Aquarium at Union Station, which is at 201 South 18th Street. A 90s summer at the Magic House. This takes place through the summer. Friendship bracelets, fortune tellers, potholder weaving, chalk art, mud pies, parachute games, and old school sprinkler fun take center stage during the Magic House nostalgic summer celebration. Families can also explore the returning Sand Castle Beach, featuring a giant sand castle sculpture by world champion Dan Belcher, a shell dig, beach party, and other screen-free activities inspired by the summer of the 90s, included with museum admission. This is all at the Magic House. Free summer fun at the Economy Museum through summer. Need a break from the heat? St. Louis Fed's Economy Museum is offering free self-guided summer activities where kids can make travel journals, fold money-themed origami, test their budgeting skills, and create keepsakes using shredded U.S. currency. Families can also explore more than 100 interactive exhibits about money and the economy. And it's free weekdays from 9 a.m. to 3 p.m. at the St. Louis Fed Economy Museum at 1 Federal Reserve in downtown. Summer Nights at Grant's Farm runs through Labor Day. Grant's Farm's popular Summer Night series returns with live music, animal encounters, food and drinks, and the all-new Grant's Farm in the Sky, a drone spectacular. Admission also includes evening tram rides through Deer Park and access to favorite attractions throughout the farm. It's open from 5 to 10 p.m. That's Grant's Farm at 7375 Grant Road. Choo-choo-choo's reading through Labor Day. The National Museum of Transportation Summer Reading Challenges encourages children through 8th grade to read 10 transportation-themed books for prizes, including a train whistle and tickets to the museum's holiday events. The free program runs through Labor Day. The National Museum of Transportation, 2933 Barrett Station Road. 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Forest Park, 150 banner exhibition through September 9th. Celebrate 150 years of Forest Park with a traveling banner exhibition from the Missouri Historical Society. The outdoor sign display highlights a park's history, evolution, and lasting impact on generations of St. Louisans while encouraging visitors to explore some of Forest Park's most beloved institutions. The exhibition will rotate throughout the summer, appearing at the St. Louis Zoo, St. Louis Art Museum, St. Louis Science Center, the Muni, and Forest Park Forever. And here's the schedule. July 20th through August 5th, those banners will be at St. Louis Science Center. August 6th through the 20th, they will be on display at the Muni. And August 24th through September 9th at Forest Park Forever, they will celebrate the 150 years with the banner exhibition. The Blue Whale Story through January 11th. Explore a life-size blue whale skeleton, giant whale heart model, interactive exhibits, and hands-on activities that tell the story of the world's largest animal. This all takes place at the St. Louis Science Center at 5050 Oakland. Dinosaurus through 2027. The St. Louis Zoo's seasonal dinosaur attraction returns with 20 animatronic dinosaurs, including a towering Tyrannosaurus and a water-spitting Dilophosaurus. Kids can dig for fossils, explore interactive exhibits, and learn about prehistoric life through hands-on activities. All takes place St. Louis Zoo Historic Hill at Number 1 Government Drive. Continuing in the family section, this is entitled O'Fallon Teen Launches STEM Nonprofit for Military Kids. O'Fallon's Lillian Shelton built a Freedom STEM in response to gaps in her own STEM education. She's now sending kits worldwide and hosting workshops for local military kids. This is written by Gabrielle Linderman, dated July 23rd. After moving 8 times in her life, rising Westminster Christian Academy senior Lillian Shelton felt like her STEM education was inconsistent. Sheldon's father is now retired, but served in the U.S. Navy and Air Force for more than 23 years. The family has lived in O'Fallon, Missouri since 2019. But as a military kid, Sheldon, 17, grew accustomed to bouncing around from school to school, place to place, and that it made it hard to get the education she craved. "My whole entire life I have loved STEM," Sheldon says. "Ever since I was a little kid, I always wanted to be an astronaut or work for NASA. But it's been something I've been trying to chase after my entire life. But because I moved so much, it was very hard to get consistent education. I had several schools where I'd come in years ahead or years behind." Sheldon knew she wasn't alone in her struggles. Millions of other military kids faced the same battle. So she decided to change things. In January, Sheldon launched Freedom STEM, a nonprofit organization designed to help military children and families boost their STEM education. She started by designing kits for kids to put together to supplement their science classes. Her first, a circuit kit, helped students learn the basics of electricity, LEDs, buttons, and beginner coding. Freedom STEM also just recently launched a second kit called Newton's Law that teaches kids all about the science of motion. Parents can request kits online on Freedom STEM's website. Sheldon personally came up with the idea for the kits, drawing them out of her own sketchbook, and sent the idea over to one of her team members, sophomore UMSL student Gus Benny, a mentor who she had met through her robotics team. He works with robotics teams at UMSL to prototype and design the kits. She also has 2 additional volunteer team members helping her build her organization. She always has great ideas, but is never afraid to tell me whenever something that I'm doing needs to change, or if I need to change up a design or make something more cost-effective, Benny says. Benny also helps with Freedom STEM's website and connects the QR codes included with kits to the instructions online. Sheldon and her team also travel to military bases at request workshops. Her team can design a curriculum around the age group attending, using kits to teach kids about STEM in real life. Freedom STEM recently partnered with Deployed Love, an organization that connects deployed military members and their families. She hopes their partnership will expand into more workshops across the East Coast. Freedom STEM also partnered with a robotics team in Southern California and is sending 100 kits for it to host the STEM workshops. In addition to funding her nonprofit, Sheldon continues to pursue her NASA dreams. She was recently selected for the NASA STEM Enhancement in Earth and Science Summer Internship at the University of Texas at Austin Center for Space Research, chosen for more than 3,000 applicants for one of the 118 on-site positions nationwide. She will be conducting research focused on human spaceflight. She's on the Human Health Analog, Psychological and Physiological Deficit Countermeasures and the Human Spaceflight Team. My team currently plans to study mechotransduction, which ensured the hair follicles of your ear determine what happens to your vestibular system, she explains. And so it's really just about how the effects of outer space affect humans. While the internship is a dream come true for Sheldon, she explains it will also help with Freedom STEM. I think it will help me make a lot of connections with kids around the country who have the same passion that I do, she says. But one thing in particular that I've been thinking about for a while is that my next kit is going to be space-themed kit. I want to make this one of my most original kits yet. I'm already brainstorming so many ideas, and I'm hoping this NASA internship can really give me a behind-the-scenes look. Freedom STEM is hosting its next workshop at Scott Air Force Base on July 27th through the 30th. While its kits are free for anyone who requests them, Sheldon explains that donations are a way that can keep the organization growing and increase the number of kits that they can send to kids worldwide. My dream is to become a research scientist at NASA's Human Research Program and also an astronaut, she says. I absolutely plan to continue growing Freedom STEM alongside my career, and I really hope to make it something sustainable and that it hopefully outlives me. Here's an article about Purina Farms, how Purina Farms turns 100 years of history into a pet lover's destination. In Grace Summit, Missouri, a legacy of research, community, and connection continues to shape how people experience life with their pets. Along Route 66 in Grace Summit, a stretch of land holds answers to how people came to care for their pets the way they do today. Early work here introduced new ways of thinking about feeding, health, and daily life with animals. For the past century, these ideas came to life through time spent together on the property at Purina Farms. Long before it became a public destination, the property operated as a working research campus. In the 1920s, Purina established the site to study animals. Long before it became a public destination, the property operated as a working research campus. In the 1920s, Purina established the site to study animal nutrition across livestock and companion animals. Scientists tracking feeding habits, digestion, and long-term health outcomes with a level of structure that was uncommon at the time. The work shaped practices that are still used today. Early insights led to the development of the first commercially produced dry dog food and helped establish nutrition-based kibble as a standard in pet diets. Research tied to the property also supported tools like the 9-point body condition score system, now used by veterinarians around the world to access healthy weight in dogs and cats. A lot of the practices people rely on today started here, says Bailey Kleeklamp, marketing coordinator, Purina Farms. We take pride in that history and the role it continues to play. It stems from founder William H. Danforth, who built his approach around consistency, care, and balance in animal nutrition. His ideas continue to guide how the company approached research, product development, and its relationship with pet owners. His work extends into a broad portfolio of pet food brands, including Purina Pro Plan, Purina One, and Friskies, with each developed to support different needs across life stages, activity levels, and specific nutritional needs. Research continues to guide how ingredients are selected, how formulas are developed and verified, and how nutrition supports long-term well-being. Across a portfolio, the foundation shows up in the way that everyday feeding connects back to decades of study and observation. In its early years, Purina Farms welcomed select groups onto the grounds to observe the work of understanding animal nutrition, health, and best practices in care firsthand. Farmers, educators, and industry professionals were invited to evaluate pet feeding preferences, daily care routines, and how animals were monitored over time. Visitors could watch how data was recorded and how small changes in diet or environment influenced health and behavior, offering a clearer view into how research translated into everyday care. Today, the connection continues in a different way, focusing on hosting world-class animal competitions and offering programming to celebrate the powerful connection between people and pets. A place designed with pets in mind. The space is built around how pets move, play, and experience their surroundings. Many places allow pets. Purina Farms is designed for them. Open areas such as the puppy play yard gives dogs room to move and engage, while expanding nature trails create more opportunities to explore together. Layout, spacing, and amenities support how dogs move, rest, and interact, creating an environment that feels comfortable for both pets and their owners. Cats are also welcome at select special events such as Responsible Pet Odors Day and Cold Nose Candids. We want people to come here, have a good time with their pet, and leave with a better understanding of that relationship. What pulls people in from across the country? The property also serves as a national destination for pet-focused events. The Purina Event Center is a world-class space that hosts dogs and cat shows, agility trials, and competitions throughout the year, bringing together participants from across the country. These events range from first-time competitors to seasoned handlers, where everyday pet owners and top performing teams experience the same space. While on property, guests can enjoy open areas such as puppy play yard and expanding nature trails for greater exploration together. Among its most recognized events is a Purina Pro Plan Incredible Dog Challenge, which began on the property in 1998. The competition highlights speed, skill, and coordination between dogs and their handlers, offering visitors a new perspective on what that partnership can look like. For many, it brings new meaning to the time and connection they share with their own pets. It's also now the subject of a documentary series, A Different Breed, streaming on Prime Video. St. Louis residents and travelers can enjoy similar high-energy performances from April 20th through September 30th as the Purina Incredible Dog Team from Purina Farms brings daily shows to St. Louis Union Station from Thursday through Sunday, featuring canine sports such as agility, flying disc, and entertaining tricks. The team celebrates a unique bond between people and pets while demonstrating that any dog can be incredibly incredible. 100 years on the same ground. This year marks the century of the same property for the beloved Purina Farms. The milestone reflects decades of research, education, and public engagement, as well as setting a standard for pet care nutrition innovation. One of the highlights of this year's program is the Bark Tie Gala on August 22nd, an evening featuring wine tastings and auctions that support the Coalition for Pet Progress, an alliance of animal-centric nonprofits serving the St. Louis region. The event brings together pet owners, supporters, and community partners to raise funds for local welfare animal research organizations. At Purina Farms, the experience stays with visitors after they leave. Time spent together on the property often leads to a stronger connection and a better understanding of what pets need and how they communicate. We are here to foster that relationship. We want people to leave feeling more connected to their pets. We're moving over to culture section. Shark Week tears into the St. Louis Aquarium at Union Station. Special shark-themed programming will be on offer from July 24th through August 2nd. And this is put together by Ian Schloch, dated July 23rd. Shark-loving St. Louisans can flock to the St. Louis Aquarium at Union Station July 24th through August 2nd for Shark Week, the aquarium's celebration of the magnificent and ferocious creatures of the sea. The aquarium will feature a variety of family-friendly activities designed to delight youngsters while entertaining the adults as well. The week kicks off with Sharks After Dark, an evening program offering complimentary samples of Anheuser-Busch classics, including thematically appropriate Land Shark, for visitors over age 21, while guests under 21 can receive a special souvenir. Additionally, throughout the week, visitors can eat breakfast with the aquarium's witty and lovable mascot, Shark Twain, in Union Station's 1894 Cafe. The breakfast will include a variety of pastries, yogurts, and fruits, as well as milk and juice for the kiddos and coffee for the adults. But inside the aquarium is where the real fun is to be had. The aquarium is opening the doors to Shark Cannon for a behind-the-scenes look at the habitat. Visitors can walk the catwalk and peer down into the aquarium's large shark species. Guests will also be able to walk across a rope bridge that hangs over the water for a thrilling new view of the sharks. Back in the main exhibit space, visitors can get up close and personal with live sharks and rays and a special touch pools and climb inside a replica Megadoon skull. And inviting visitors to explore the world of sharks, the aquarium hopes to break down myths and fears surrounding the predators. It's really a great opportunity for us to highlight one of the most iconic open ocean animals that people don't know about, says Executive Director Aaron Clark. If they come into the aquarium fearing sharks but leave respecting sharks, we have succeeded. The goal of the aquarium is to encourage visitors to consider the ocean's ecosystem and their everyday lives, inspiring them to make sustainability-minded choices, says Clark. Shark Week is a fantastic entry point. Sharks are really amazing ambassadors for ocean species and ocean health, she says. If we can tie into something that people have fascinations with and make them think, oh, wait a minute, my daily activities can impact an animal so far away, we realize that the world is not that big. For our next article, we're going to go and stop at the design section. How to design a dorm room that actually works. So many families right now are getting ready to send off their children to college, and it's kind of nice to know a St. Louis professional organizer and college student who's been there share what to bring, what to skip, and how to make a small space feel like home. For many students heading off to college later this summer, dorm room shopping begins with Pinterest boards, TikTok inspiration, and overload online carts. But once move-in day finally arrives, students quickly discover that dorm rooms are small, shared, and easy to overcrowd. According to St. Louis professional organizer Lizzie Klein, effective dorm room design is less about bringing more stuff and more about bringing the right stuff. If you don't need to bring everything with you, you shouldn't bring everything with you, she says. It just creates clutter. That lesson often becomes clear once students start thinking through the logistics of moving in. Klein has seen it firsthand through her own children's college experiences. One daughter attended school in Colorado and needed enough supplies to last until Thanksgiving break. Another stayed in state and could return more often to St. Louis. That changes how you actually need to pack, Klein says. Start by finding out whether your dorm room comes with furniture and storage. Some residence hall include built-in drawers and closets, while others require students to get creative. My girls definitely needed underbed storage because there wasn't enough drawer space, Klein says. Vertical storage is always the best bet. It keeps the floor clean and makes small spaces seem larger. Rather than filling a room with decorative accessories, Klein encourages students to prioritize pieces that make daily routines easier and, therefore, the more space livable. Think simple, she says, because all that extra decor just ends up collecting dust. Like adults furnishing a home for the first time, students often figure out what they actually need only after living in the space for a few months. Deborah Bryant, an incoming junior at WashU, says her approach to dorm design shifted significantly after her freshman year. Freshman year, I really didn't have much of a vision or a plan, she says. Sophomore year, I knew what I wanted my room to look like and what was important. As she rethought her space, Bryant discovered that the most effective changes were also the simplest. Instead of focusing on trendy decor, she prioritized comfort and atmosphere. The biggest thing that made my dorm room feel like home was having lighting that wasn't the big overhead light, she says. String lights and cafe lights are an easy way to warm up a space. Small organizational upgrades make a difference, too. I have a shoe rack, and it makes everything look more organized and makes morning easier, she says. And some items she initially dismissed turned out to be game changers. I thought a rug was unnecessary, but now I'm obsessed with it. It makes the room look so much better. Travel logistics also shape what ends up in a dorm room. Bryant, who is from New Jersey, says flying to school forced her to be selective. If you're flying, it doesn't make sense to bring big items through the airport. Her advice, wait until you arrive in your college city to buy the bulkier necessities. Retailers have increasingly adapted to that reality. Companies such as DormFi now offer coordinating dorm collections with buy online, pick up near campus options, letting students order larger items ahead of move-in day and collect them after arrival. A local Target or nearby boutique is another common last-minute solution. And don't overlook vintage and secondhand shops, especially if creating a unique atmosphere at a reasonable price is a if it's what you want. The quality of the items you can source at these shops also means they last beyond college life. Ultimately, both Klein and Bryant arrive at the same conclusion. Successful dorm design isn't about filling every inch of space, but about being intentional with what makes a room feel usable, comfortable, and personal. As Klein says, college students don't need a perfectly styled room. They need systems that make daily life much easier. No one needs to tell you it's July in the Midwest, and the weather this beginning of this week is unbelievably hot, and it gets a little bit cooler, but it's still hot. So here under the food section is best ice cream sandwiches in St. Louis. From Sugar Witch's cult favorite creations to build your own options at Serendipity and Sylvie D's, these spots serve some of the metro area's most irresistible frozen treats. This is Cheryl Bear, and it was a date of July 22nd. a spoonful of sugar, which is located at 2800 McNair. A spoonful of sugar makes its own ice cream. It also bakes its own cookies. While it does not have a compound ice cream sandwich on its menu, it's become a thing for patrons of the parlor to combine the two for pure frozen treat bliss. Cookie choices include classics like chocolate chip, M&M, and sugar, while ice cream flavors range from traditional like vanilla and chocolate to more creative concoctions such as blueberry butter cake and brownie batter. And again, that's a spoonful of sugar at 2800 McNair. The Fountain on Locust, which is located at 3037 Locust. This gorgeous Midtown restaurant is an embarrassment of ice cream riches, with just about every sort of classic and creative frozen concoctions you can dream of. From sundaes to splits to shakes and adult frozen libations, the Fountain is a vital part of St. Louis's culture, dessert culture. Though not a handheld by any stretch of the imagination, its supreme cream puff is as whimsical play on the ice cream sandwich form, featuring a flaky pastry shell stuffed with vanilla ice cream on top with hot fudge and whipped cream. Again, that's the Fountain on Locust at 3037 Locust. Half Pint at the Annex, which is located on Big Bend and Webster, a sister concept to the Annex in Webster Groves, Old Orchard Business District, Half Pint is a taste of nostalgia thanks to its charming neighborhood feel and old-school candies. The parlor makes its ice cream sandwich with the wares of two local institutions, Ronnie's Ice Cream and Dad's Scotch Oatmeal Cookies, a true St. Louis-inspired delight. Half Pint at the Annex is at 8124 Big Bend in Webster Groves. Jenny's Splendid Ice Creams. The central West End location of the popular national ice cream brand offers four different ice cream sandwiches that showcase Jenny's penchant for creative flavors. 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The Malt Shop. A Fenton institution for over 50 years, the Malt Shop is the sort of walk-up ice cream shack and grill that feels like a trip back in time. 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An entire portion of her shop menu, dubbed Dippity Dough, is devoted to build-your-own ice cream sandwiches. 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And Singers Ice Cream is at 2478 Taylor in Wildwood. 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So there's a look at some of the best ice cream sandwiches and treats in the St. Louis area. That's about all the time we have for today's stories, but I did receive my August issue of St. Louis Magazine, and it is the top doctors, outstanding physicians across the metro area. And of course, I do not read all about those doctors, but I read about everything else that's in the August issue, and it's going to be, there's a fall and winter arts guide, the dad up effect, few things give kids an economic boost, like a father who's around. Before prime time, long before Caitlin Clark sold out arenas, the St. Louis Streak helped blaze a trail for women in professional basketball, and there's some other interesting issues. So, articles in the issue. So, we will start the August issue of St. Louis Magazine next week. So, please, please, please stay cool, stay inside, and drink plenty of liquids, especially water. Best thing for you. See you next week.
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2: Good evening. This evening, expect drizzle. Tonight, there could be chance of rain with a low near 70. Sunday, there is a slight chance of rain with a high near 79. Sunday night, expect clear skies with a low near 68. Monday, expect misty conditions with a high near 83. Get your weather every hour right here on Mind's Eye Radio, your virtual newsstand.
3: Belleville and Fairview Heights, it's rainy and 70 degrees. In O'Fallon, it's a slight chance of rain and 70 degrees.
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8: 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Before the network's

and her beau, jazz guitarist Steve Dallas, played by Marty Milner. Up next is 1958's Touch of Evil, airing at 10, 9 Central. Orson Welles' border town noir, starring Charlton Heston as Mexican drug enforcement agent Miguel Vargas. His bride, Susie, played by Janet Leigh, and Welles himself as corrupt American police captain Hank Quinlan. The lineup concludes with 1959's Odds Against Tomorrow, airing at midnight, 11 Central. A tense crime drama starring Harry Belafonte as Johnny Ingram, a black entertainer who gets caught up in a heist masterminded by former police officer David Burke, played by Ed Begley, and ex-con man Earl Slater, played by Robert Ryan. The film brings racial conflict directly into its doomed heist story, an ending, if we ever saw one. Love After Lockup, season finale, 8, 7 Central on WE TV. As an explosive season comes to an end, chaos reigns. But some sweet moments prevail, like janitorial prison supervisor Charlie surprising his incarcerated girlfriend, former actress and model Hillary, with an unconventional proposal on her release day. Adults, 1, noon Central on FXX. Ahead of its second season debuting on August 27th, catch a special prequel episode that pulls back the curtain on the origin of the beloved friend group and also gives a look at the life of Canadian transplant Paul, played by Jake Inanen, before he arrived in New York City. What's worth watching on Saturday, August 1st by Maggie Kwan? Monster Month, Bigfoot, 8 a.m. 7 Central on Story TV. In 1958, reporter Andrew Ginzoli coined the term Bigfoot when writing about 16-inch footprints found in Humboldt County, California. Now, 68 years later, the Bigfoot craze lives on, and starting this month, Story TV will highlight the fearsome beast and other monsters every Saturday in a series that's sure to be a graveyard smash. Today features an 8-hour block of programming investigating Bigfoot sightings across North America, Monster Quest, In Search of Aliens, and the network premiere of The Proof is Out There, Bigfoot Revealed, which airs at noon, 11 a.m. Central. If Sasquatch isn't your speed, later weeks have you covered by seeking out Scotland's famous Loch Ness Monster, digging up the dinosaurs that ruled the Jurassic, diving into monsters of the deep, and searching for evidence of giants. If you want to believe, you don't want to miss them. Summer Under the Stars, 6 a.m., 5 Central on TCM. The network's annual beloved event kicks off its newest year with a marathon of films starring Doris Day. Later this month, look for movies with Diane Keaton, George Hamilton, Marie Windsor, Benita Granville, and Brock Peters, who join the lineup as first-timers. The drama, 8, 7 Central on HBO, Movie Pick. Zendaya from Euphoria and Robert Pattinson from The Batman star in this 2026 dark comedy as an engaged couple who, days before getting married, are forced to confront how well they really know each other. What's Worth Watching on Sunday, August 2nd, by Meredith Jacobs. The Librarians, The Next Chapter. Season premiere, 9, 8 Central on TNT. Is Merlin, played by Dominic Monaghan from Lost, a friend or a foe? That question about the legendary wizard looms over season 2 of the fantasy adventure series, which stars Jessica Green as Guardian Charlie, protector of librarians Lyssa, played by Olivia Morris, Vikram, played by Callum McGowan, and Connor, played by Bluey Robinson. Season 1 saw Merlin awakened
And tonight, he and the team cross paths investigating a rage outbreak

at a boarding school. He presents himself as a man who wants to redeem himself from the sins of his past, says executive producer Dean Devlin. Some believe him, while others don't. Like Elaine Astolat, played by Carolyn LeConc, the immortal caretaker of the library annex, out of which the team works. Since she also came from Camelot, Devlin notes, she knows Merlin from back in those days, and they have problems with each other. Some of the others wonder, is she just living in the past and not seeing who he is today? Look for two librarians from the 2014 to 2018 series, Christian Kane's Jacob Stone and Lindy Booth's Cassandra Cillian, to guest this season, and for the current team to unleash their inner fans. It's kind of like the rookies on a basketball team getting to go up to LeBron James, Devlin says. Can we hope to see more former cast members if the show makes it to season three? Adds Devlin, everybody has told me they want to come back. Patience. Season finale, 8, 7 Central on PBS. Check local listings at pbs.org. Season 2 of the detective drama comes to a close, and archivist Patience Evans, played by Ella Maisie Purvis, and D.I. Frankie Monroe, played by Jessica Hines, are in a dangerous hostage situation. Can Patience get them out of it? The Mega Brands That Built America, season premiere, 10, 9 Central on History Channel. The series that pulls back the curtain on some of the world's biggest franchises returns. Previous seasons covered corporations like McDonald's, Target, Home Depot, Amazon, Apple, and more. So we can't wait to see what these 10 new episodes will unearth. Today's sports pick, MLB Baseball, 7, 6 Central on NBC. Boston Red Sox at Los Angeles Dodgers. Sunday Night Baseball is in Los Angeles, as Wilson Contreras, Willier Abreu, and the Red Sox wrap up a three-game series against Freddie Freeman, Max Muncy, and the Dodgers. What's Worth Watching on Monday, August 3rd by Maggie Kwan. Modern Marvels, World War II, series finale, 9, 8 Central on the History Channel. Tonight, learn about the innovations that shaped World War II with back-to-back episodes. The first hour highlights the massive scale of World War II engineering, from Japanese battleships 10 times as heavy as the Eiffel Tower to a 100-mile road through the Patkai Mountains. At 10, 9 Central, it's all about the gadgets that shifted the tides. Watch historians break down the tools that shape modern warfare, including Alan Turing's Nazi code-breaking machine, American night vision technology, and the predecessor to the modern drone. In the spirit of its subject matter, the show incorporates some innovation of its own. The episodes include groundbreaking AI to illustrate how these technological innovations might have worked in battle if they had been constructed, such as rendered footage of Germany's six-engined Gigant transport plane and one of the largest aircraft in World War II taking to the skies, and the first ever field test of a tank-crushing bazooka. Marvels indeed. American Ninja Warrior, 9, 8 Central on NBC. The competition series heats up tonight as ninjas from the Central region compete for their spots in the finals. Hosts Matt Eisenman, Zuri Hall, and Akbar Gabajabiamila lead them as they navigate through the triple header, a supersized three-lane race course. Crashers, 10, 9 Central on HGTV. It's a fun one tonight for former New Kid on the Block, Jonathan Knight, and his team, who ambush a couple's basement where a man cave and family space are fighting for dominance. In 72 hours, Knight helps transform the area into a shared vision that makes everyone happy. But will it meet the couple's tough expectations?
What's Worth Watching on Tuesday, August 4th by Emily Aslanian. America's Got Talent. 8, 7 Central on NBC. And now for something completely different. A fresh twist in the talent competition's 21st season starts tonight and airs again next week. The judges' callbacks will proceed and completely shake up the live shows beginning on August 18th by adding even more competitors to the over 40 contestants already put through. This new post-audition stage, not to be confused with the judges' cuts, which America's Got Talent discontinued in 2021, welcomes back any remaining hopefuls, host Terry Crews, or judges Howie Mandel, Mel B, Simon Cowell, or Sofia Vergara would like to watch perform one more time. Each judge has chosen a number of acts they want to see again, Simon explained to us at the beginning of the season. It's not an exact science. I think I'm seeing five. And then I might put all five of mine through to the live show. Or I might put one through. Whoever we feel has done enough to merit being in the live show. For Cowell, who enjoys mentoring the sometimes up-and-comers, it's extra personal as he welcomes these acts to his home where they'll perform in his garden. I get to know them better, he says, and I can give them a bit more advice this way. Once Upon a Time in Space, season finale, 9/8 Central on PBS. Check local listings at pbs.org. Tonight, in this BBC documentary highlighting the humans who helped explore the final frontier, astronauts on board the International Space Station reckon with tensions breaking out on Earth. Lakefront Bargain Hunt Renovation, 9/8 Central on Magnolia Network. The place? Vermont. The view? Perfect. The house? Less desirable than expected. Thankfully, a costly gut renovation to transform the structure into the home of tonight's family's dreams is saved by their carpentry skills. Whew! What's Worth Watching on Wednesday, August 5th by Jacqueline Cutler. How to Catch a Dirtbag. Series premiere. 10/9 Central on Discovery. Consider Michael McWhorter, the big brother everyone wants. I've just always disliked bullies, says the filmmaker and director of music videos and commercials, who also goes by the name Tizzy. I don't like seeing people do harm to others, and I certainly don't like seeing people get away with that. In this new 8-episode series, McWhorter, who rose to fame as an online sleuth, bringing justice to those who have been wronged, interviews everyone from victims and witnesses to law enforcement and perpetrators. This show is an expansion of what I've been doing in ways that I never thought even possible, he explains. The producers have been able to track down cases. For some, we go to the scene where those things happened and can be walked through, seeing the real impacts. In the show, we get to really do a deep dive into the process of what I do, the process of what law enforcement did, and the outcomes. McWhorter hopes that his show will remind people that the kindness of strangers still exists. In a perfect world, I would never again have to ask, "Who is this person behind me?" because people would stop behaving that way, he explains. But until that day happens, we'll keep doing this. The Shards, series premiere, 9/8 Central on FX. Ready for your new Ryan Murphy obsession? Prep school starts now in this new thriller set in the 1980s L.A. Playing sexy and secretive schemers, Igby Rigney, Evan Rachel Wood, Graham Campbell, Kaya Gerber, and more. Renovation Resort Showdown, 9/8 Central on HGTV. Tonight, Scott McGillivray and Brian Baumler challenge their teams of contractors and home designers to create bedrooms that their future cabin guests would enjoy for a long stay. The boldest, most unique design will win, but which duo rises above the rest to take the cake?
What's Worth Watching on Thursday, August 6th by Megan Darwish. The Bear series finale, 9/8 Central on FX. After 5 seasons of watching award-winning chef Carmi, played by Jeremy Allen White, attempt to revitalize his late brother Mikey, played by John Barenthal's Chicago sandwich shop, and deal with his past trauma in the process, the acclaimed show closes its doors tonight. The final season has taken place largely over the course of one day, following the restaurant's ragtag team during a crazy night of service as they make one last attempt to earn a Michelin star. And as Carmi and sous chef Sydney, played by Ayo Edebiri, face the light of a clear Chicago day that stands to determine their fine dining establishment's fate, a bigger question lingers. Will Carmi strike out on his own? His decision has been hanging over the team's head since his confession at the end of season 4. There needs to be some kind of relief and time spent away, the extent of which is hard to say. White teases of Carmi's potentially chefless future. I'm hopeful that your last moments with Carmi leave a sort of question mark. Is this a goodbye to this romance and passion? Is this a confession that he can never leave this thing? Or is this man fully insane and this thing has its claws so deep in him, even if he wanted to change, he's not fully capable of it? The final hour will see more than one character embrace Mikey's final words of wisdom to his younger brother. Let it rip. The first 48, 8/7 Central on A&E. Tonight, Detective Mark Kennedy gets to work unraveling the aftermath of a gunfight in a Tulsa apartment which resulted in a death. Who's lying about what happened? Who's telling the truth? The survivors are grilled. House Hunters International, 10/9 Central on HGTV. Musician Ben Bray, actor Joe Hickey, and pianist Jorge Ivars are saying, "Give my regards to Broadway," as they migrate from the Great White Way to Pagos, Spain, in hopes of creating a new, more affordable second act. But in a plot twist, the grass isn't always greener on the other side of the ocean. Today's sports pick, NFL football, 8/7 Central on NBC. Hall of Fame game, Carolina Panthers versus Arizona Cardinals. The NFL preseason opens in Canton, Ohio, as the league celebrates the enshrinement of the Pro Football Hall of Fame class of 2026 with the Panthers versus the Cardinals in an exhibition game. Now reading from TVGuide.com. Continuing the article, the best-reviewed TV shows of 2026, according to Metacritic. Here are your professionally approved series to watch this year, by Tim Surrett. For All Mankind, Season 5 on Apple TV, Metacritic score 83, premiere date March 27th. While it's worth noting that the user score for All Mankind's penultimate season is middling, the critics love the alternate history drama's examination of brewing tension between Mars and Earth. Empire's Helen O'Hara says, "The storytelling is smart and the world-building world-beating, but it's the characters' deeply felt commitment to progress and each other that makes this come alive and soar to the stars." Hacks, Season 5 on HBO, Metacritic score 89, premiered on April 9th. HBO's comedy about comedy is getting another round of applause in its final season. All 5 seasons of Hacks have hit the 80 Metascore threshold, with the final 3 making the cut with ease. The final curtain does fall on Hacks, and the last moments are simultaneously surprising and perfectly suited to the show as a whole. A miracle for a series finale, says the Daily Beast's Laura Wheatman Hill. While each episode offers up different iterations of everything wrong with Hollywood, Hacks never loses the love of the game.
This Is a Gardening Show on Netflix. Metacritic score 88. Premiered April 22nd. Comedian Zach Galifianakis gets a lot more than just a green thumb in this short-form interview series that celebrates all things agrarian. The Guardian's Stuart Heritage says, part lesson, part lark, and part warning. The series' six 15-minute episodes have such a deliriously light touch that it makes you want to run outside and plunge your hands into the soil. Widow's Bay on Apple TV, Metacritic score of 81, premiered on April 29th. Is Apple TV's Widow's Bay a mystery, horror, thriller, or comedy? Yes. The series about a potentially haunted island town and the ambitious mayor, played by Matthew Rhys, who is desperate to make it a tourist destination, is also one of the best-reviewed new shows of the year. AV Club's Salani Gajar says, despite its mythological premise and frequent jump scares, it's not straight fantasy or horror. Widow's Bay's humor is less sitcom-like or slapstick and more absurd. Lord of the Flies on Netflix, Metacritic score 83. Premiered May 4th. The four-part miniseries was a hit with critics for its unique adaptation of William Golding's novel about a group of boys stranded on an island. USA Today's Kelly Lawler writes, in 2026, our modern age, fueled by debates about boyhood and the manosphere, reminders of the precariousness of democracy, the brutality and pointlessness of war, and the very nature of human decorum. There is no wonder Lord of the Flies is back and in living color. The Other Bennett Sister on BritBox. Metacritic score of 80, premiered May 6th. The new series, an adaptation of Janice Hadlow's 2020 novel, extends the Jane Austen-verse by focusing on Pride and Prejudice middle sister, Mary Bennett, played by Ella Brucellari, as she moves to London. Decider's Megan O'Keefe writes, the Other Bennett Sister is hands down the best Austen-inspired series to hit television in years, if not decades, surpassing the likes of Masterpiece on PBS's Sanditon. Rival Season 2 on Hulu, Metacritic score 87, premiered on May 15th. Season 2 of the Randy drama about scandalous behavior by British TV executives has drawn even better reviews than Season 1, which has a Metascore of 84. Variety's Aramidi Tinubu says, guilty pleasures are one thing, but utterly delicious bits of television are something else entirely. Season 2 of Hulu's Rivals, the 1980s-set dark comedy adapted from Jilly Cooper's Rutshire Chronicles novels, is exactly that. Dully Boys, Season 2 on Hulu. Metacritic score 81. The crime comedy about two bumbling Pakistani-American brothers who inherit their dad's drug-dealing empire is, according to the TV reviewing pros, improved even though it drops from 10 episodes in Season 1 to 6 episodes in Season 2. AV Club's Lonnie Gajar writes, Dully Boys barely wastes time upon its return, moving along at a brisk pace while advancing its story, developing its characters, and best of all, churning out side-splitting humor. Star City on Apple TV, Metacritic score of 80, premiered May 29th. The spinoff For All Mankind looks at the events of the alternate history drama from the perspective of the USSR, bringing a paranoid Cold War thriller into the franchise. TV Guide's Gavia Baker-Whitelaw states, Star City establishes itself as an ideal kind of spinoff, replicating the strengths of its predecessor while thriving as a standalone drama.
Fans of For All Mankind's more technical side may balk at its emphasis on spycraft over science. But there's an obvious reason for that storytelling choice. The Vampire Lestat on AMC. Metacritic score 88, premiered June 7th. The third season of Interview with the Vampire, officially titled The Vampire Lestat, brings the acclaimed franchise to the present day with a rock opera theme. Screen Rant's Nick Bythrow says, "Filled with deep complexity, staggeringly emotional performances, and a protagonist who's captivating in so many layered ways, this season of The Interview with the Vampire is not only the show at its best, but one of the best seasons of TV in 2026 so far." The Bear, Season 5 on FX and Hulu, Metacritic score 81, premiered on June 25th. The final dish The Bear is serving is the best-reviewed season of the one-time Emmy hog since its lauded second season. The Playlist's Rodrigo Perez says, "After a very wobbly season 3 and a marginally more confident season 4, Christopher Storer's acclaimed series finally remembers what made it such an adrenalized, emotionally bruising experience in the first place. It's not just about genius, ambition, trauma, or culinary obsession. It is about a team." X-Men 97 Season 2 on Disney Plus, Metacritic score of 90. Season 1 of the throwback animated series was lauded by fans and critics as one of the best things to ever come out of Marvel. And Season 2 has scored even better numbers. TV Line's Andy Swift says, "X-Men 97 returns with an emotional, action-packed exploration of an iconic Marvel villain, weaving high-stakes drama and countless characters from multiple timelines into an epic story that will leave casual viewers enthralled and comic book diehards satisfied." All the canceled and renewed TV shows this month, July 2026. Interview with the Vampire fans, sink your teeth into Queen of the Damned by TV Guide editors. After the annual spring rush of TV renewals and cancellations, the headlines have slowed down this summer, and July has been especially sleepy. But the latest announcement is a big one. AMC's Interview with the Vampire, renamed The Vampire Lestat in its third season, will be back for a fourth season, and it's reinventing itself again with another new title. Get ready for Queen of the Damned. Plus, Canadian drama Sullivan's Crossing will officially return for Season 5 on the CW. Peacock's Love Island Beyond the Villa will be back for Season 3. And Netflix's Beauty in Black has scored a surprise renewal for Season 4. In glass half-full news, Godfather of Harlem will get closure with a two-hour series finale on MGM+, Paramount Plus's international hit comedy Colin from Accounts will end after its upcoming third season, and Apple TV has announced that the upcoming fifth season of The Morning Show will end its run. In glass just plain empty news, Paramount Plus has canceled Tracy Morgan's Crutch after one season. We're keeping tabs on all the shows that have been canceled or renewed in July below. TV show cancellations. Crutch on Paramount Plus. Tracy Morgan's spinoff of The Neighborhood is done after one season as Paramount Plus moves away from the original comedy, announced July 24th by Deadline. The Morning Show on Apple TV. Sad news to wake up to. The Jennifer Aniston and Reese Witherspoon starring TV news biz drama was renewed for Season 5 back in September, but this month Apple revealed it will be the show's final season. Season 5 will air in 2027, announced July 23rd by Apple TV. Colin from Accounts on Paramount+.
The well-reviewed Australian romantic comedy will end after its upcoming third season. Creators and stars Patrick Bramall and Harriet Dyer announced the news in a video on Instagram, announced July 14th on Instagram. It's Not Like That on Prime Video. The faith-based drama starring Scott Foley as a newly widowed minister has been canceled after one season. Foley addressed the news on Instagram, saying he was disappointed but so proud of the show. Announced July 7th by Deadline. TV show renewals. President Curtis on Adult Swim. The Rick and Morty spinoff, centered on Keith David's titular character, is already hard at work on a second season. News that was just announced before the July 26th season one premiere. Announced July 24th by Adult Swim. Interview with the Vampire on AMC. AMC's Interview with the Vampire isn't dead yet. The gothic drama based on Anne Rice's novels will be back for season four under new showrunner Hannah Moscovich. The show, which rebranded as The Vampire Lestat for season three, will be retitled Queen of the Damned as it turns its focus to Sheila Atim's Akasha. Announced July 24th by AMC. Beauty in Black on Netflix. It was announced in December that Beauty in Black would end with season three, but the Tyler Perry drama has now been renewed for season four. Netflix broke the news with an Instagram video. Perry told Netflix's Ta-dum, "There was so much more I wanted to explore, and I'm grateful I get to keep telling this story." A season three premiere date hasn't been confirmed. Announced July 23rd by Netflix. Sullivan's Crossing on the CW. A month after landing a fifth season renewal at CTV, Sullivan's Crossing has now officially been picked up for season five by the CW, where it airs in the U.S. The Canadian drama, which stars Morgan Cohan and Chad Michael Murray, is set to return in 2027 with a 10-episode season. Announced July 16th by the CW. Love Island Beyond the Villa on Peacock. The reality show that follows up on contestants from the hit Unscripted series will return for a third season, which will air in 2027. Announced July 12th by Deadline. House of David on Prime Video. The biblical drama about the life of King David has been renewed for a third season. Announced July 10th by Prime Video. Godfather of Harlem on MGM Plus, series finale. After four seasons, the 1960s set crime drama will return for a two-hour series finale, wrapping up the story of Forrest Whitaker's New York gangster, Bumpy Johnson. Announced July 1st by Deadline. The Westies Review. J.K. Simmons leads a grungy, compelling New York crime drama. The fast-paced MGM Plus series follows a violent Irish gang through turbulent times in 1980s Hell's Kitchen by Keith Phipps. No one knows for sure how the Midtown Manhattan neighborhood known as Hell's Kitchen got its name, but it seemed apt for much of its history. Once home to slaughterhouses and tanneries, Hell's Kitchen became an overcrowded, rough-edged place whose history often revolved around whatever gangs controlled it at any given point. From the 1890s to the 1910s, the Gopher Gang ran the place, a street gang that, like much of the neighborhood, was made of Irish immigrants. The Gophers gave way to a series of competing successors. But by the mid-1960s, a group called the Westies, a name they never chose or used, had taken control. Though vastly outnumbered by other organizations, most notably the Italian-run Gambino crime family, the Westies found ways to maintain a grip on their traditional turf through a combination of viciousness and compromise.
a high wire act that allowed the Westies to adjust to changing times until it proved too difficult to sustain. Created by Chris Bancato and Michael Paines, who previously collaborated on the series Godfather of Harlem and Hotel Cocaine, the Westies depicts a fictionalized version of the Westies' existence at a turning point. Set at the cusp of the 1980s, the series opens with a scene demonstrating the management strategy of its longtime leader, Eamon Sweeney, played by J.K. Simmons, at its most pitiless. As the series begins, Davey, played by Dan Reilly, one of Eamon's men, has kidnapped a member of an Italian crew to hold him for ransom. This has, to this point, been a common practice in the neighborhood, but times have changed. Eamon realizes he needs to defuse the situation to keep peace with the Westies' rivals, a truce that allows Eamon to keep control over the construction of the massive, years-in-the-making Javits Center. To keep the Westies' grip on the project, Sweeney performs a quick calculus and takes a drastic action to resolve the situation. It won't be the last time Eamon makes a hard choice in the name of business, nor will it be the last such decision to make his heir apparent, Jimmy Rourke, played by Tom Brittany, question the choices made by the man he's worshipped since he first started working for him at the age of 13. But both Jimmy and Eamon have other matters to worry about beyond diverging business philosophies. For Jimmy, that includes the return of his loose cannon best friend, Mickey, played by Stanley Morgan, a Vietnam vet whose time in Bellevue has not entirely quieted his demons. Jimmy's girlfriend, Bridget, played by Sarah Bolger, largely hides her own drama from Jimmy, but that doesn't make it any less dangerous. A former, or maybe not former, member of the IRA, Bridget fled to the States and changed her name to evade capture for an act of terrorism. Though she now works for seemingly legitimate charities raising money for the Irish Republican cause, she's drawn back into the world she never fully left when she reunites with Brendan Cahill, played by Alan Leach, an IRA member who asks her to hide a military-grade weapon, but declines to disclose his plans for it. Meanwhile, Eamon has to deal with the revelation that Glenn Keenan, played by Titus Welliver, a once heroic, now corrupt cop he's known his entire life, has been pressured to join a squad investigating the Gambino family, led by federal agent Bertie Polk, played by Jessica Frances Dukes. Eamon hopes to turn the situation to his advantage, but he's reluctant to honor Glenn's sole request that Eamon stay away from his estranged teenage son, Danny, played by Aiden Wojtek-Hisong. Also not helping matters, maintaining peace with the Italians means working alongside a brash up-and-coming lieutenant named John Gotti, played by Hamish Allen Headley. The Westies' first episode starts a lot of narrative plate spinning, and the subsequent seven episodes of this first season keep them spinning skillfully, allowing each intersecting drama to play out against a vividly realized backdrop of the grungy New York of a few decades past. The series spares no unsavory detail and leaves no dark corner unexplored. From a butcher's shop that does after-hours business disposing bodies, to a disco that does business above a coke dealer's bunker. It's fast-paced, cleverly plotted, well-played, and never less than compelling, which is more than enough to make it worth watching. There's a troubling absence, however. After The Sopranos, Mad Men, Breaking Bad, and their many imitators, the soulful anti-hero became a TV cliche. The Westie solution seems to be simply to leave out the soulful part of the equation. The cast skillfully realizes the characters,
but the series doesn't give viewers any reason to invest in them beyond wondering if they'll get away with their latest scheme or squeeze out of their current jam. There's plenty to see here, but little to feel. Much like Eamon, it's cold beneath the surface no matter how hot the action gets. That doesn't really get in the way of the Westies working as a compelling crime drama, however. And Simmons and Wolliver are especially magnetic whenever they're on screen, bringing years of weariness to their characters and coupling it with a sense of unease about the uncertain futures awaiting them now that they've reached the far side of middle age. Simmons is especially good when paired with Alan Headley, who plays Gotti as a smirking opportunist with no respect for anyone he perceives as standing in his way. Gotti offers a vision, a future in which Eamon may not have a place. Simmons memorably, wordlessly conveys the mix of rage and fear this inspires. Another veteran, Richard Schiff, provides some late season highlights as a seemingly harmless moneylender. The sense of history helps too. Over the course of this first season, Eamon has to deal with the cocaine trade, a product he's tried to avoid, but which now threatens to put him out of business if he doesn't participate. By the end of these first 8 episodes, the Westies has laid groundwork for future seasons that might double as a depiction of how the 80s transformed New York in general and Hell's Kitchen in particular, playing out the end of an era via the story of two generations of characters who have no idea their time is about to end. The first 2 episodes premiered Sunday, July 12th at 9, 8 Central on MGM Plus, with subsequent episodes releasing weekly. Who's in it? J.K. Simmons, Titus Welliver, Tom Brittany, and Sarah Bulger. Who's behind it? Chris Bancato and Michael Paines. For fans of intense violent crime dramas with plenty of period detail, how many episodes we watched? 8 of 8. In summary, The Westies on MGM Plus, 7 out of 10. Like, the fast-paced drama and rich setting. Dislike, the lack of much emotional punch. Lucky review, Anya Taylor-Joy goes on the run in a propulsive yet thoughtful crime thriller. The Apple TV limited series contemplates the cost of getting away with a con, by Keith Phipps. While writing her 2021 novel Lucky, author Marissa Stapley studied how con artists work by watching heist movies, reading books on the subject, and studying YouTube tutorials on how to part trusting marks from their money, a process Stapley described in a recent piece for People. It wasn't until later, she writes in the same piece, that she recalled another source of inspiration, the memory of her own mother being scammed of her life savings when Stapley was 10 years old. I wonder why, she writes, when the reality of being conned is so harsh, it's almost impossible not to root for a fictional con artist who is a master of her craft. That seeming contradiction is central to this adaptation of Stapley's novel, which lets viewers admire its protagonist's skills while still considering the human cost of exploiting the greed and goodwill of others, both on the victims and the con artists themselves. Created by Jonathan Tromper from Warrior and Your Friends and Neighbors, working alongside co-showrunner Cassie Pappas from Silo, Lucky begins in a heated rush and never really slows down over the course of 7 episodes. But, a bit like a con artist playing the long game, Lucky's back half reveals that it's not just its protagonist's life at stake, it's her soul. Anya Taylor-Joy stars as Lucky, who begins the series on the run and never really stops running until the final episode. As flashbacks reveal, this was not in her well-crafted plan. Lucky, we soon learn, has come into possession of millions of dollars in cash
and will soon be leaving the country after celebrating her good fortune with her husband, Carrie, played by Drew Starkey, at Caesar's Palace. But that agenda starts to unravel when she oversleeps, wakes up with a groggy head, and finds Carrie has vanished along with Drew Starkey at Caesar's Palace. But that agenda starts to unravel when she oversleeps, wakes up with a groggy head, and finds Carrie has vanished.

0: vanished along with the money. Even worse, the police have blocked the casino's exit, and when she attempts to return to her room, Lucky spots Billy Rand, played by Andre Ellis Taylor, an FBI agent with whom we'll soon learn Lucky has a complicated history. Then again, Lucky has a complicated history with everyone in her life. She's come into the cash via a scheme dreamed up by her father, John, played by Timothy Olyphant, who raised her as a single father and tutored her in the craft of cheating others. He's in prison, but sees this as a temporary setback. Other interested parties include Priscilla, Annette Bening, a cold-hearted gangster who lives a seemingly respectable existence on a Malibu horse farm. She's also Lucky's mother-in-law. And Whitaker, played by William Fichtner, a mobster so terrifying he unsettles even Priscilla. Lucky establishes early on that its hero is driven primarily by survival. She might prefer that others around her don't get hurt and probably doesn't want to lie to take advantage of others' kindness, but sees doing both as unavoidable if she wants to evade those on her tail. The series bears out this way of thinking via propulsive action scenes and an atmosphere of unrelenting dread. But there's an undertone that grows louder over the course of the season as Lucky starts to consider the cost exacted by living the only life she knows how to live. A lonely existence that comes with a nagging sense of regret, even when the schemes work out. It speaks to the strength of Taylor-Joy's performance that she makes it easy to forget that anyone with a face as distinctive as hers might have a hard time remaining inconspicuous. She plays Lucky as a woman focused on one goal, getting away while getting away with it, but who's increasingly unable to keep the more reflective thoughts that might trip her up at bay. Taylor-Joy is surrounded by an equally strong supporting cast. Working behind owlish glasses, Bening has rarely gotten a chance to play a character this chilly or chilling. Though Oliphant makes limited appearances in early episodes, his full arrival proves worth the wait, giving him a chance to explore the dark side of his usual effortless charm. Ellis Taylor is quite good as well, playing a character from the other side of the law whose emotions sometimes mirror Lucky's. And the always reliable Clifton Collins Jr. also gets some nice moments as Priscilla's loyal henchman. Combined with Tropper and Pappas' storytelling, which carefully disperses some breathing room between rushes of action and suspense, they find the heart beating beneath the surface of a pulpy premise. There's a thrill to watch Lucky working her dark magic, but the show, like its protagonist, understands the emptiness that sets in once the thrill fades away. The first two episodes premiered Wednesday, July 15th on Apple TV, with subsequent episodes releasing weekly. Who's in it? Anya Taylor-Joy, Annette Bening, Ayunjanu Ellis Taylor, Timothy Olyphant. Who's behind it? Jonathan Tropper and Cassie Pappas. For fans of rich crime dramas filled with intense action, how many episodes we watched? 7 of 7. In summary, Lucky on Apple TV, 8.5 out of 10. Like, the fast-paced action and strong performances. Dislike, it's sometimes hard not to wish some of the supporting characters got a little more screen time. A slightly renovated Little House. With its new take on Little House on the Prairie, Netflix constructs a warm, more socially conscious version of the Laura Ingalls Wilder story by Jen Chaney. If you grew up watching the original TV version of Little House on the Prairie, which ran for 9 seasons on NBC in the 1970s and early 80s, you may remember it as a gentle, uplifting drama about an American family attempting to thrive in post-Civil War Minnesota. And it was, But Little House on the Prairie could also go hard when it wanted to. Remember that episode where a young Laura Ingalls, played by Melissa Gilbert, wrongly thought she had witnessed her neighbor, Mr. Olson, beheading his wife? I do, because I saw it when I was very young, and it terrified me and every single cell in my teeny tiny body. I mention this because 4 minutes into the new Netflix adaptation of Little House on the Prairie, based on the semi-autobiographical 1935 novel of the same name by Laura Ingalls Wilder, the Ingalls family nearly drowns when their covered wagon tips over in a creek, an event that causes their beloved dog, Jack, to get carried off by the current. It's pretty intense, and it serves as a reminder that both of the original Little Houses often were too. This particular incident is pulled straight from the aforementioned children's book. It's also an announcement that this iteration, developed by Rebecca Sonnenschein, who wrote the screenplay for The Housemaid and created the Netflix series Archive 81, will not shy away from portraying moments of high tension. Most notably, this Little House, season 1 debuts in full on July 9th, leans much harder into the clashes between white settlers like the Ingalls family, who put down roots in the still developing Independence, Kansas, and the Osage, who live on the land and may well have it taken away by the U.S. government. The book and the original series make reference to the conflict between the tribe and the newcomers, but Sonnenschein's Prairie makes it a central narrative pillar of the entire 8-episode first season. Far more than its predecessors, this take on a great Western coming-of-age story makes it clear that even the most well-intentioned American pioneers were also colonizers. The struggles of rural life in the late 1800s also feel more visceral here. The Ingalls, including sisters Laura, played by Alice Halsey, and Mary, played by Skywalker Hughes, their sister Carrie is not born until late in the season, face constant dangers, including wolves, prairie fires, thieves, debilitating illnesses, and financial hardship. The remoteness of their location and their inability to communicate with anyone unless they take a long, long ride in a carriage or on horseback will be eye-opening for younger viewers who have spent their lives Googling or door-dashing their way out of every minor emergency. The director of the 8 episodes, all of them women, captured the beauty of the expansive terrain and endless blue skies. But they also zero in on authentic and less pretty details. Flies and gnats buzz around the characters' heads, and the fingernails of every Ingalls member are undergirded with dirt and grime, a testament to the chores everyone must do on their makeshift farm. In addition to the careless way the Osage people are treated, the series also addresses the sly ways in which black Americans, both the town medic Dr. Tan, played by Jocko Sims, and the owner of the general store Emily Henderson, played by Barrett Doss, are black, are ostracized by certain members of the community. It also underlines the ugliness in elitist attitudes, best illustrated by well-off town busybody Gemma James, played by Mary Holland, and her equally snotty daughters. If the James ladies sound like stand-ins for the aforementioned Olson family, that's because they come across that way. Yes, I regret to inform Little House fans that its best/worst character, the diabolical Nellie, a mean girl who invented the concept of bratty curls years before Cole Escola was even born, is not featured in this season. The good news is that she will pop up in the second season, which has already been greenlit by Netflix. Also, Allison Arngrim, the actress who played Nellie, makes a cameo appearance in the recently dropped episodes, but this critic will not tell you which one. Just keep your eyes open. While social issues are front and center, the show is just as concerned with the everyday concerns of the sisters who serve as its primary protagonists. The responsible Mary, played with an appropriate air of self-righteousness by Hughes, and the adventurous, blunt Laura, Halsey donning her pigtails and slingshot with all the pioneering pluck you would expect, bicker and tease each other, get in trouble, and develop crushes. In many ways, Laura is the moral compass of the show. Her interest in Osage customs and friendship with a young Osage neighbor named Good Eagle, played by Ren Zawenimgatz, young Bonnie from Marvel's Echo, helps shore up a strong relationship between the two families. Her expectations of others are high, and her appreciation of simple joys is almost comically profound. Little House on the Prairie premiered Thursday, July 9th on Netflix. Who's in it? Alice Halsey, Luke Bracey, Cosby Fitzgerald, and Skywalker Hughes. Who's behind it? Rebecca Sonnenschein. For fans of the original Little House books and TV series. This has been Marianne, reading from TV Guide magazine and TVGuide.com.
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2: Good morning. Early this morning, expect clear skies and a low around 69. Later today, there is a slight chance of rain and a high around 81. Sunday night, look for clear skies and a low around 69. Monday, look for misty conditions with a high near 83. Monday night, look for clear skies with a low near 70. Tuesday, expect sunshine with a high near 85. Get your weather every hour right here on Mind's Eye Radio, your virtual newsstand.
3: In Belleville, it's overcast and 70 degrees. In Collinsville, it's a slight chance of rain and 69 degrees. In Granite City, it's a slight chance of rain and 70 degrees.
4: The Northwestern Hawaiian Islands are a designated reserve where only scientists and filmmakers can gain access. In their new book, Archipelago, photographers David Litchwager and Susan Middleton take you there to share the sense of wonder they felt in this isolated corner of our ocean world. The vibrant images captured by Litchwager and Middleton speak to their skills and great artistry. Portraits of Hawaiian monk seals, triggerfish, sea lettuce, and more than 100 other plants and animals that inhabit this ocean kingdom almost jump off the pages. Litchwager says divers from a NOAA research vessel helped collect some of the featured subjects.
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4: 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I'm Marilyn Cooley. Our ocean world is made possible in part through a grant from the National Oceanic and Atmospheric Administration, NOAA. 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
9: Good morning. 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

In January 2023, the Florissant Police Department hired Alcala. He graduated from training in July that year. Between December 2023 and May 2025, Alcala pulled over women and demanded to see their insurance on their phones, the lawsuit alleged. Alcala took the phones back to his car where he searched folders, apps, and text messages in order to find nude photos and videos. He then either took photos of those nude images or at least in one instance, he texted a video to his own cell phone, according to federal prosecutors. In one suit, a teenager said that she told the officer she didn't keep proof of insurance on her phone, but Alcala told her to unlock the device anyway. He kept it in his patrol car for at least 10 minutes. Most of the lawsuits say the women who were victimized were approached by FBI agents and asked to identify themselves in the nude images. Alcala resigned June 6, 2024. He was indicted on federal charges in November that year. We are disgusted at this behavior, which is a complete betrayal of the values we uphold and in no way reflects the professionalism and integrity of our dedicated officers, Florissant Police Department said in the statement at the time. We recognize the gravity of this breach of trust and its impact on our community. Alcala pleaded guilty in December last year in federal court to 20 misdemeanor civil rights charges related to the photos. He was sentenced in March to 2 years in federal prison, which to me doesn't seem like enough. The defendant flagrantly disavowed his oath to protect and serve, prosecutor Christine King said in court at his sentencing. Alcala's lawyer, the famous attorney Scott Rosenblum, said during his sentencing that his client was a changed man from the one who violated the privacy of so many women. He's gone to counseling for his pornography addiction. He leaned on the support of his wife and members of his church. What I did was wrong, Alcala said in court. I am deeply sorry, he added later. The women impacted by Alcala's crimes testified during his sentencing that they continued to struggle. One said in court that she feared Alcala would come to her house because he'd seen her driver's license. Another said she needed therapy to cope with the anxiety. So the federal court's long since over with, and now the city and Alcala and their insurance company has agreed to pay the victims $4 million for what he did, which again, $4 million and 2 years in prison doesn't seem like enough for this, but they got what they got, I guess, right? Next is a story about the city and the county. Group considering St. Louis City-County reunion issues call for formal study. A quiet push toward reunifying St. Louis City and St. Louis County is now moving more publicly to build a case for change. A group studying the issue is circulating a request for proposals to estimate the cost of the status quo and model how much money could be saved if the city re-entered the county or at least shared more services, according to documents obtained by the Post-Dispatch. The RFP from newly formed nonprofit United St. Louis is seeking contractors to examine what the city and county both do separately, like policing, courts, public health, and economic development, and identify potential combinations. The goal, the RFP says, is to provide policymakers, elected officials, business leaders, and the public with clear, credible, and actionable fiscal and economic analysis. Contractors will need to present the findings by mid-February 2027, so there's not a lot of time there. The RFP dovetails with a growing public conversation. In recent months, County Executive Sam Page has called publicly for a recombination to address budget issues. Mayor Kara Spencer has said the idea deserves a serious look, and the Regional Business Council has endorsed the concept. At the same time, others have been meeting and weighing a campaign to change things. One of them, Michael Loind, who heads the nonprofit Intercode Charitable Trust, told the Post-Dispatch last week that research can be completed over the next 6 months or so. Loind said on Thursday that he was not a part of United St. Louis. It did not say who was, but acknowledged the proposed study would look at topics he and others have discussed. In the RFP, United St. Louis describes itself as an organization convening civic, business, and community leaders to tackle the structural challenges that have constrained growth and opportunity in the region. Ryan Burke, a Democratic political consultant listed in the RFP as the contact for those looking to submit a proposal, would not elaborate beyond a written statement. A broad coalition of St. Louis residents would like to understand what a prosperous St. Louis region could actually mean and how we move forward together, Burke said. The city and county

0: split nearly 150 years ago at the insistence of city business elites fed up with county government. The deal gave the city independence and tripled its size to 61 square miles. But it also froze the new city boundaries in place. In the 20th century, when other cities were annexing their way into the suburbs, St. Louis could only watch as its tax base dispersed. Voters, meanwhile, have rejected every attempt to undo the split. Opposition has been especially fierce in the county. The most ambitious reunification attempt came in 2019 when leaders sought to force a merger called Better Together and curtail the power of the roughly 80 county municipalities through a statewide ballot initiative rather than the usual city-county vote. They commissioned research that predicted their plan would save billions of dollars over the following decade. Opponents, including the Municipal League, which represents county municipalities, hammered on fears over lost control, the dilution of black political power, and a process giving voters power to decide a local issue. Then, County Executive Steve Stenger, who would have been the new government's first mayor, was indicted on unrelated corruption charges. The effort died before it ever came to a vote. But in the last couple of years, Loind and others have rekindled talks about reunification while leaving the other cities and villages in place. That has brought the Municipal League to the table. And the idea has picked up steam as the region starts to feel population pressures once confined to the city. St. Louis has slipped out of the country's 20 largest metropolitan areas. Births have fallen by more than a quarter since 2007, one of the steepest declines among major U.S. metros. Ness Sandoval, a demographer at St. Louis University, has told leaders those numbers will lead to emptier classrooms and a smaller workforce. Reversing that will require a strong central city that can attract new residents from around the country, Sandoval said. But it will need help from the rest of the region, he said. The region needs to come around the city, he said, because the city is how you're going to get people here. The request for proposals expresses similar concerns. It says the status quo piles added costs on the city and makes the region less efficient and less able to attract jobs and investment. The RFP says consultants should use only information that's in the public record and avoid interviews with local officials so results aren't shaded by who participates and who doesn't. It doesn't ask consultants to evaluate the legal hurdles to cooperation or reunification. It says those issues will be handled separately. It also says any reentry effort would likely be pursued by calling up a board of freeholders, a special city-county panel with the power to draft a proposal and send it to voters. And it says United St. Louis anticipates spending $350,000 to $450,000 on early research, including the fiscal and legal analysis and polling. State records show the paperwork for United St. Louis was filed by James P. Fall, a St. Louis labor attorney and lobbyist for the Missouri AFL-CIO. He did not return calls seeking comment. Here's a story from St. Charles. Space Museum needs new space. St. Charles mayor pitches his city, but owner says it has other suitors. This is from Bon Terre. A large collection of space artifacts could be the next step of the mayor's plan to revamp tourism in St. Charles. The Space Museum and Grissom Center has amassed spacesuits, rocket engine parks, and even a moon rock over 23 years of operation in this town an hour south of St. Louis, which is Bon Terre. Now the museum's owner, Earl Mullins, wants to expand his collection, but he needs more room to do it. Mayor Dan Borgmeyer thinks St. Charles is the answer. Borgmeyer pitched the idea last month of moving the museum to a new, larger location in St. Charles to be part of an array of attractions. He said the museum would lure tourists to book overnight vacations and generate more revenue for local businesses. The difference between somebody who comes from Chesterfield and spends a day at $99 or somebody that comes and stays overnight, it's about $500 to $2,000 a day, Borgmeyer said. Borgmeyer hopes to house the Space Museum alongside the soon-to-be-built indoor farmer's market in the Sawtooth Building on the American Car and Foundry site near the riverfront. He cited Frenchtown and the Soda Museum as existing poles for tourists that the Space Museum would complement. However, much like the Arabia Steamboat Museum that Borgmeyer hopes will eventually move from Kansas City to St. Charles, the Bonterre Space Museum has multiple potential suitors. St. Charles is in competition with Neosho and Cape Girardeau, Mullen said. There is no front runner, Mullen said, but Neosho, deep in the southwest corner of Missouri, has been in talks with the museum, the longest of the three. Mullen, 74, said he's looking for a site that will use his collection to appropriately celebrate Missouri's historic role in space travel, which he thinks has not been paid its due. Florida's gotten recognition, Texas has gotten recognition, Alabama has gotten the recognition, but if it weren't for Missourians, the astronauts wouldn't have gotten their ride, said Mullins. Local space legacy. Mullins told the St. Charles City Council last month the story of how St. Louis businessman James S. McDonald spent millions on research for building a spacecraft before NASA even formally requested a quote from his company. The McDonald Aircraft Company, headquartered in St. Louis, helped to build the capsules for both the Mercury and Gemini NASA missions of the 1960s. Mullins has a one-third scale model of the Gemini spacecraft in his collection, which was donated by McDonnell Douglas. In 1967, McDonald's company merged with the Douglas Aircraft Company to become McDonnell Douglas, which eventually consolidated with Boeing. Each of the potential new museum locations have a historical connection to space travel. He expects to make a decision within the next few months. In the 1960s, the aerospace company Rocketdyne built rocket engines at a plant in Neosho, and the astronaut Linda Godwin, whose picture appears on the museum's Wall of Women in Space, was born in Cape Girardeau. Officials with Neosho and Cape Girardeau did not respond to interview requests. Boeing still has a significant presence in St. Charles and St. Louis, which Borgmeyer cited as one reason the new museum could succeed. If nothing else, if we just see everybody that worked at Boeing, it's going to be a success, he said. City Councilman Vince Rashford said he agreed with Mullins that the legacy of the space industry in St. Charles is important, but he thought it was unlikely the museum project would be financially feasible. I don't know where to find the funding, said Rashford. Borgmeyer told the council that he had spoken to officials at Boeing about potential partnerships and sponsorships to help finance the new museum. Boeing spokesman Kurt LaBelle told the Post-Dispatch that it's too early in the process for the company to publicly discuss possible involvement. Borgmeyer had requested the city allocate $500,000 of public money for the museum, but withdrew the request. Now he's lining up a list of firms that could do a full construction and operations cost estimate. Room to expand. Mullins opened the museum in 2003 in a 600-square-foot building in Bonterre, where he lives. For the first year and a half, he had almost no visitors, but the museum now welcomes 3,000 to 4,000 people a year. Mullins views the move out of Bonterre as the beginning of the third stage of a decades-long business plan and passion project. The first stage was establishing the museum itself. The second stage was growing his collection and cementing credibility. The third and final stage, he said, is to find a facility, an entity that is visionary enough to host what we have started so it doesn't die and has not existed in vain. Mullins does not want to sell his prized collection, only to find a new home for it with room to expand. He referred to the proposed move as a gift for St. Charles, and he said he would continue to operate the museum in its new location, at least through a transitional period. He said he expects the move itself would take at least a year to complete. The current museum is a single room filled with artifacts and displays packed a few feet apart from each other. Visitors must maneuver between the model of the Cape Canaveral launch pad, a control console from the Johnson Space Flight Center, and a giant hunk of charred metal that was once part of the first U.S. space station, Skylab. Mullins said the artifacts currently on display could easily fill a space twice the museum size, even without adding anything from his collection in storage. a move to a new building not purpose-built for a museum, such as the Sawtooth Building in St. Charles, would need new displays as well as storage and restoration facilities, said Mullins. The new museum would require advertising and operational funds up front, but he predicted the museum's revenue would cover its costs within 5 years, given the museum's credibility, high ratings on Google and TripAdvisor, and a current lack of debt. Borgmeyer said he thought the museum could potentially break even sooner. The project does not yet have a price tag. According to Mullins, the museum survives on a roughly even three-way split between private donations, school programs, and tickets that range from $10 to $15, and gift store sales. He wouldn't provide an operating budget. He said the museum relies on a fluctuating staff of volunteers and pays no full-time salaries. The museum also does not pay rent on its current property, which is approximately 5,000 square feet. Borgmeyer says he envisions the new building would ultimately occupy 20,000 square feet within the Sawtooth Building. It would likely have a paid manager and an archivist, with the rest of the staff filled out by volunteers. The new manager would take over for Mullins after a transitional period, the mayor said. In Mullins' eyes, the new era of excitement generated by NASA's ongoing Artemis lunar missions are intended to build toward a manned flight to Mars will boost interest in the museum. We're using those accomplishments that we made as a species back in the 1960s, Mullins told the St. Charles City Council. And now that we're going back to the moon, the crest is rising again. Well, in the meantime, it may take a while before it moves to wherever it's going to go. In the meantime, a visit to Bon Terre to see the Space Museum and Grissom Center sounds like something that would be a little bit of fun. And here is a story about Obamacare. Missouri Obamacare premiums set to spike again in 2027. Missourians who purchase health insurance coverage through the Affordable Care Act could see a third straight year of double-digit increases in monthly premium payments. The cost of some Obamacare plans in Missouri are set to spike as much as 30% next year, according to proposed rate increases released on Friday. On the low end, Centene Corporation's Ambetter for Home State Health Plan proposed increasing average monthly premium payments by more than 10%. On the high end, Medica Insurance Company anticipates an average change of almost 26% and a maximum of almost 32%. Insurance company representatives on Friday attributed the increases to higher medical costs, higher hospital prices, and rising specialty drug costs, among other factors. Medica's proposal covers the actual cost of care and support, long-term affordability, access, and stability, said Medica St. Louis Market President Brian Kuchnicki. Responsible stewardship today prevents deeper disruption tomorrow, he continues in an emailed statement. Healthcare advocate Dr. Ed Weisbart called the proposed increases dreadful news for the thousands of Missourians reliant on plans purchased through the healthcare.gov marketplace. At the end of the day, that means hospitals and emergency rooms and physicians, anybody and every piece in the healthcare continuum, is going to have to deal with more and more people who have no insurance and can't afford their care, said Weisbart, a former Washington University professor and current board secretary of Physicians for a National Health Program. The proposed increases come 7 months after the expiration of enhanced federal subsidies that previously had helped lower premiums for millions of Americans. Around 261,000 people in Missouri were enrolled in marketplace plans as of February, according to federal data. Nationwide, enrollment in marketplace plans is down by 3 million from last year, a 13% decrease, according to KFF, a nonprofit that conducts polling and research about health policy. The increases proposed for Obamacare marketplace plans offered in Missouri align with those requested by health insurers in other states. Across the 77 ACA marketplace insurers in the 16 states and DC that have submitted rate filings so far, most are requesting premium increases of between 10 and 20% for 2027, with 20 insurers requesting premium increases of more than 20%, analysts for KFF wrote earlier this month. Health insurance spokespeople defended the rate increases on Friday. We remain committed to working with state regulators to ensure rates are fair, reflect the true cost of care, and maintain market stability, insurance giant UnitedHealthcare said in a statement sent by spokesperson Carolyn Landry. United anticipates monthly premium increases of 13 to 21%. Anthem Blue Cross Blue Shield, which pitched a 10 to 15% raise, attributed the increase largely to higher hospital and prescription drug costs. Centene did not immediately respond to a request for comment. Premium increases are also expected in Missouri for plans catering to small businesses with 2 to 50 employees, with average increases ranging from 12.61% to 17.23%, according to Friday's rate proposals. Open enrollment for Missouri Obamacare health plans starts November 1st and runs through December 15th. The Missouri Department of Commerce and Insurance generally accepts public comments on these proposals throughout the month of August. Our next story is about the upcoming election on Tuesday, that's August the 4th. If you didn't know, there's a primary election August 4th. If you're a registered voter, please make sure you get to the polls. There are several big amendments on the ballot this time that are very important for you to vote on. The first, the most important one, is what this article is about. Missouri voters weigh ending income tax. Hear how other states have replaced their revenue. Voters have the opportunity August 4th to put Missouri on track to be the 10th state without an individual income tax. Many of the states without an income tax have to get creative in the way they generate revenue to fund state operations, from property taxes and sales taxes to communication taxes and live entertainment fees. Revenue from these taxes is vital to providing essential services. Individual income tax revenue made up 63% of the state's general revenue in fiscal year 2025. It doesn't say it here, but that's in the neighborhood of $8 billion, let's say. The amendment asked voters to require the legislature to gradually reduce the individual income tax rate with the goal of eliminating it by 2032. A yes vote will allow a broad sales tax on all goods and services to make up for the loss of revenue. This would repeal limits currently in place on such taxation. The state sales tax, the portion of this, of our sales tax that goes to the state, is 4.225. Governor Mike Hugh has suggested exemptions for health care, agriculture, and real estate. The legislation passed by the House included no language for such exemptions. The resolution sponsor, State Representative Bishop Davidson, a Republican from Republic, noted the amendment that voters will consider does not mandate that the state make any changes to a sales tax. However, the Missouri budget must be balanced, so the loss in income tax revenue must be made up elsewhere. Proponents of the resolution often compare Missouri to other states with no state income tax. Although a majority of these states rely on sales tax, their tax structures can vary drastically depending on different industries present, constitutional provisions, or recent policy changes. Here's an overview of how the nine states without individual income tax generate state revenue. Alaska became the first state to successfully repeal its income tax in 1980, thanks to the state's oil boom. Almost all Alaskan oil production is on state-owned land, allowing the state to receive revenue in four different ways: production tax, property tax, royalties, and corporate income tax. According to the Resource Development Council, Alaska has made up to 90% of the state's unrestricted general fund revenue from taxes related to oil in most years. Roughly 30% of general fund revenue came from taxes on petroleum, while 60% came from various investment returns. A majority of these investments came from Alaska's permanent fund, which has received financial deposits used to invest in bonds, stock, and real estate. Transfers from the fund make up a majority of investment revenue in Alaska's unrestricted general and restricted designated general fund revenue. Florida receives over 70% of its general revenue from sales tax, with another 11% coming from corporate income tax. The state gets revenue from tourism through the tourist development tax, and they get a lot of revenue from tourism, obviously. Nevada receives roughly 37% of its general revenue from a sales tax and use tax, including taxes on gaming fees, insurance premiums, and a live entertainment tax. The state's base rate for sales tax is 6.85%. If Nevada were its own country, it would rank 10th in gold production, but tax revenue from natural resources only produces a small portion of revenue in taxes related to its natural resources. A state constitutional provision limits taxes on minerals. New Hampshire phased out its individual income tax in 2025 and does not have a state sales tax either. The state derives a little over a third of its budget from a business profits tax. New Hampshire has a meals and rooms tax, which serves as a form of tourism tax. This accounts for a little over one-tenth of the revenue. New Hampshire makes up the remainder of its revenue from miscellaneous fees, such as a tobacco tax, Medicaid enhancement tax, and its tax on real estate transfers. South Dakota makes over 60% of its revenue from sales tax. The state has a base rate of 4.2% on general sales. The state also imposes a contractor's excise tax, which is a 2% fee on the total cost of a construction project. This tax accounts for a little other one-tenth of the state's budget. Similar to Nevada, South Dakota has a strong mining industry, but derives less than 1% of its revenue from its severance tax. Tennessee makes up 60% of the state's revenue from a general sales tax. Tennessee's state tax rate, sales tax rate, is 7%. Tennessee employs a franchise and excise tax on corporations and businesses that contribute 16% of the revenue. In Texas, a 6.25% state sales and use tax is imposed on all retail sales, leases, and rentals for most goods and certain services. The state first imposed a sales tax structure in 1961, and it provides over half of the state's budget. Texas fills the remainder of its budget with various taxes on motor vehicle sales, franchise taxes, and taxes on the state's natural resources. The state of Washington brings in about 45% of its budget from a sales and use tax. The state levies a fee of 6.5% on sales and transactions. Washington makes almost a fifth of its budget from the state's business and occupation tax, calculated based on the gross revenue of a business. The rate depends on which category of activity the business is classified as, with Washington having over 50 different classifications. Washington also has a property tax that generates 13.4% of its revenue. A massive reform to the state's tax structure was approved in March when Senate Bill 6346 was signed into law, the first ever millionaire's tax. Beginning in 2028, a 9.9% income tax will be applied to taxable earnings above the $1 million standard deduction. Wyoming makes a little under 40% of its revenue from its general and select sales tax structure. Wyoming generates significant revenue from its mining industry. The state levies fees ranging from 1 to 6% for the various minerals and resources that are extracted. Similar to Alaska's permanent fund, the Permanent Wyoming Mineral Trust Fund receives revenue from its severance tax and is used by the state legislature to invest in various assets. Investment income and severance taxes account for 47.51% of its general revenue fund, with miscellaneous revenue and tax sources filling the remainder of the budget. Wyoming ranked 9th nationally for natural gas production and 8th in crude oil production in 2023. This allows the state to fund its entire budget reserve account just with federal mineral royalties or severance tax revenue. State Representative Steve Butts, a Democrat from St. Louis, argued that Missouri cannot replicate the similar success seen by other states that never had an income tax or repealed it. God bless Branson, but it's not Orlando, Butts said in a March committee hearing. We are never going to be Texas. Texas has a huge percentage of its this nation's energy in that state, and it's just not below our ground. You have to face the facts, Butts added. Tennessee hasn't had an income tax. It's not part of the way they fund their government, but their sales tax is dramatically higher. So that's the facts on the nine states that have no income tax, no state income tax. And every one of them either has one of three things. They either have huge tourism. Several states have a lot of tourism. They have mining taxes a huge mining operation in those areas, and they get a lot of tax revenue from that. Or they have the state's sales tax is much higher than ours is. I mean, most of the states, ours is 4.225, I think it said, right? And ours The rest of them have, the ones that have to raise their sales taxes are as high as almost 7%. So our sales tax rate, for us to be able to eliminate income taxes over time, unless they find some other big source of revenue that nobody's thought of yet, we're going to have to raise sales taxes maybe 100%, you know, to be able to make that up. Because we don't have oil and gas and mining revenue. We don't have a lot of tourism revenue. You know, we don't have huge amounts of money that's sitting in reserve that we're earning income on. We just, Missouri doesn't have any of those things. And I think the legislature just is ignoring that fact. They're trying to say, oh, we'll find it, but they haven't told you how they're going to find it. So I don't know. I don't vote in Missouri because we have a house in Florida and we're residents of Florida. But I'll tell you right now, if I was voting in this election, I would definitely vote no. Here's a story from the local news. Steve Savard said he's ready for the challenge as new KSDK anchor. When Steve Savard becomes the news anchor at KSDK in 2 weeks, he'll be filling the slot of an old rival. Mike Bush is retiring after more than 40 years at the station. Savard covered sports and news at KMOV Channel 4 for 27 years when Bush was working with the same jobs at KSDK at Channel 5. It's an honor to succeed Mike, who's had a remarkable career, but I'm ready for the challenge. Big shoes to fill, Savard said Friday, a day after the station announced his appointment. Mike was a standard bearer in town. His sports department and news department were second to none. Savard, 62, a six-time Emmy Award winner, has been at KSDK since February, contributing weekly stories about military veterans and occasionally filling in on anchor duties when needed. He worked at KMOV for 27 years, beginning in sports and moving to news before becoming lead anchor in 2013. He was one of many people laid off by the station's then owner, Meredith Corp, in the economic downturn of 2020 during the COVID pandemic. While working at KMOV, Savard also went on the radio as the Rams play-by-play announcer, the voice of the Rams in 2000. In his second year on the job, he called Super Bowl 34 a heartbreaking Rams loss to New England. He said he misses doing play-by-play, but said he does not regret moving from sports to news. So many resources have been stripped from television sports departments that it's not the same anymore, he said. Newsrooms have undergone a lot of change as well, but Savard is hopeful. I still think there are companies and newsrooms that still adhere to good old-fashioned philosophies and approaches to doing news. I think that's why I'm still in the ballgame, he said. Savard graduated from Parkway North High School, where his football jersey number is retired, and Northwest Missouri State University, where he majored in English and journalism while playing football all 4 years. He racked up a career 441 tackles in college, at the time a record for the school. His 10 interceptions as a linebacker are still a record for the team. I emptied the bucket every Saturday. I didn't leave anything on the field, he said. He made the Dallas Cowboys training camp twice, but was not selected to be on the team. Savard began his career as a sports writer at the Suburban Journals before taking his first job in television in 1989 at KURL in Billings, Montana. He also worked in El Paso, Texas and Hartford, Connecticut before being hired at KMOV in 1994. After he was laid off from KMOV, he went to work as lead anchor at KOLR in Springfield, Missouri, and as substitute football announcer for the Missouri State Bears. When his contract there expired last year, he came back home to St. Louis. Savard is in the Missouri Sports Hall of Fame. He serves on the board of directors of the National Football Foundation and was on the board of directors for St. Louis Honor Flight for 4 years. He starts the new job on August 13th. So again, Steve Savard will be the lead anchor at Channel 5 KSDK starting on August 13th, and Mike Bush will be taking a well-deserved retirement. Here is a story from St. Charles County. St. Charles County executive candidate fined over 2024 fundraising reports. State ethics regulators have fined Republican Bill Eigel $2,000 for campaign finance violations dating to his unsuccessful run for governor in 2024. In a decision made public Friday, the Missouri Ethics Commission said Igel, who is running in Tuesday's primary for St. Charles County Executive, accepted too much money in anonymous contributions and included more than 100 duplicate contributions in his campaign reports. Igel, who did not respond to a request for comment, can settle the matter for $200, but would have to pay the full amount of the fine if he violates state campaign laws in the next 2 years. The MEC's action came in response to a complaint filed in June 2024 as the former state senator from Walden Spring was vying to become Missouri governor. Copies of the complaint obtained by the Post-Dispatch showed former Missouri Ethics Commission Chairman John Maupin, a retired Creve Corps attorney, calling for the panel to investigate a laundry list of alleged fundraising violations. Among the allegations was an overinflation of the total amount of Igel's campaign war chest by double counting some contributions and accepting money from corporations. Maupin at the time said the errors may have been an intentional attempt to inflate the amount of Igel's contributions by tens of thousands of dollars. Such a pattern is highly unusual and improbable. This is almost certainly a reporting error, which had the effect of increasing the amount of Igel's reported receipts for the quarter by as much as almost $15,000, the complaint notes. The MEC also found that Igel reported more than $21,000 in anonymous contributions, which exceeds a limit based on how much a candidate raises by more than double. Igel's gubernatorial campaign manager said at the time that any errors were not Igel's fault. Voters in the race for St. Charles County Executive will see Igel's name alongside incumbent Steve Ellman, former Lake St. Louis Mayor Jason Law, and perennial candidate Arnie Dienhoff on Tuesday. The MEC decision is not the first time Igel has faced criticism for his fundraising practices. In May, state lawmakers approved legislation cracking down on a fundraising tactic used by Igel. The measure, which was signed into law by Governor Mike Kehoe in mid-July, aims to curtail the practice of politicians soliciting campaign donors for recurring contributions. Representative Jim Murphy, a South St. Louis County Republican who sponsored the legislation, said the practice often preys on elderly donors by tapping their credit cards for relatively small but recurring donations. Igel's fundraising tactics was highlighted by the Post-Dispatch in 2023. The PAC sent emails to potential donors throughout the nation urging pro-Trump patriots to stand with Trump, sign a petition, and make a contribution. The money, however, would go to Igel's campaign, the email said in a smaller type. The practice drew the scorn of President Donald Trump's campaign, which complained that candidates like Igel were raising money off Trump's name, image, and likeness without his authorization. And here's some good news from Southeast Missouri. Pet kangaroo Lost is back home. Rufus, the wayward kangaroo, is back home. Rufus's name is spelled R-O-O-F-U-S. The 4.5-year-old red kangaroo hopped over the fence at his home in Stoddard County July 24th and had been on the loose ever since. Owner Don McClard put out the alert and had much of the county keeping an eye out for their beloved pet. The county sheriff's office joined in the hunt, and drones were used to look for him, including thermal drones. A hunting dog, too, was given his scent and joined the search. Several people said they had seen him, but by the time McClard got to where he had been sighted, he was gone. Friday morning, the McClard's neighbor, Butch O'Daniel, saw him and stayed with him until she could pick him up. McClard believes Rufus hopped the 4-foot fence because he was spooked by the sound of her husband, Chuck, using an excavator. The kangaroo is afraid of loud noises, and Chuck McClard neglected to put him in another enclosure with a higher fence before using the machine. Kangaroos are legal pets in Missouri. The red kangaroo's scientific name is Macropus rufus, hence the name Rufus. Don McClard joyously announced Rufus's return on Facebook. Rufus has been found and is home with Mama, she wrote. She thanked everyone who had searched for him and said the reports of his sightings gave her hope that they would find him. I am so grateful for everyone that has helped us with my Rufy Badoofy's rescue, she wrote. He is home. So congratulations, and thank goodness somebody found Rufus the kangaroo. It's not like you'd have any trouble, you know, noticing a kangaroo, right? I mean, you didn't even need a description of him. You just needed to know that he was a kangaroo. And if you saw him, the odds were pretty good that it was Rufus. So that's a good end to that story. Well, since it is election week and there's a lot of primaries going on right now, here's a story about congressional countdown. Battle heats up in sprint to November midterm elections. The battle to control Congress is heating up in the final stretch November 3rd. Democrats lead in the polls, but the outcome is in doubt after Republicans, who hold slim majorities in both chambers of commerce, gained more from redistricting battles. Republicans control the House at 218 seats compared to the Democrats' 212 seats, one independent seat, and four vacancies. Political analyst Nate Cohn for the New York Times estimates Democrats would need to win the national popular vote by about 3.1 points to just barely flip the House. Both major parties hope to pick up seats in the Senate, where the Republican majority sits at 53 over the 45 Democrats and two independents who tend to caucus with the minority. What polls show? A July 23rd Emerson poll revealed Democrats had an 11 percentage point lead on the generic ballot, 53% compared with 42% favoring Republicans, as President Donald Trump's approval rating landed or fell to 39%. However, other polls showed a much closer race. In a Washington Post Ipsos poll, also released July 23rd, voters said they were more likely to vote for a Democrat if the House of Representatives race were held today. This was by only a 3 percentage point lead of 48% for Democrats versus 45% for Republicans. This is a slightly closer margin than when the same poll was conducted in April, when 49% of voters preferred Democrats and 44% selected Republicans. The rural bias in the Senate and recent redistricting wins give Republicans a built-in advantage ahead of the midterms. Primary results. The president's endorsement power in Republican primaries remains strong with a recent sweep in Arizona. Trump endorsed congressional nominees so far won every primary, according to data from Ballotpedia, reviewed by USA Today, and his power will continue to be tested in the coming weeks as more states hold primaries. Trump endorsed Republican opponents, beat incumbent Senators John Cornyn in Texas and Bill Cassidy in Louisiana, and Representative Thomas Massie in Kentucky for the nominations to their seats. War's shadow. The economic strain posed by the war in Iran remains a liability for Republicans who hold power in the White House, Senate, and House. On July 21st, Speaker of the House Mike Johnson, Republican from Louisiana, broke with the president, calling for an end to the military action. An unpopular war with Iran will put more political pressure on Republican congressional candidates the longer it persists, James Lindsay, a senior fellow in U.S. foreign policy at the Council on Foreign Relations and former director on the National Security Council, wrote in April. Redistricting advantage. Eight states, Alabama, Florida, Louisiana, Missouri, North Carolina, Ohio, Tennessee, and Texas, installed new congressional maps that could benefit Republicans. Republicans could pick up an additional 10 seats in the House, according to Ballotpedia in June. A different prediction from the Center for Politics estimated that Republicans added a 5-9 seat advantage. Only two states, Utah and California, successfully approved new maps that could give Democrats extra seats. In June, the Cook Political Report rated 18 races, 14 of which involved seats now held by Republicans, as toss-ups. These 10 gerrymandered states account for 42% of the representatives in Congress's lower chamber, according to the Center for Politics. Senate seats. Here are some hot races to watch. Maine, incumbent Republican Senator Susan Collins, who has served since 1997, will take on Democrat Troy Jackson. Democrats' initial nominee, Graham Plattner, ended his campaign after sexual assault allegations against him, which he denies. North Carolina, Democrats hope to flip the seat held by Republican Tom Tillis. Former Democratic Governor Roy Cooper led by 14 points against Michael Whatley, former chairperson of the Republican National Committee, according to a June Catawba College YouGov survey. Michigan. On the Republican side, former U.S. Representative Mike Roger is the only candidate. On August 4th, Michigan Democrats will vote to nominate Abdul El Sayed, a Detroit-based public health officer, or U.S. Representative Haley Stevens, a former Obama administration official. Recent polling puts Stevens in the lead. Alaska, the Trump-endorsed Republican incumbent, Senator Dan Sullivan, is challenged by Democratic former Representative Mary Peltola, who led in a spring poll by the Alaska Survey Research. An August 18th nonpartisan primary vote will advance the top four candidates to November's general election with a ranked choice voting system. And finally, Georgia. Incumbent Democratic Senator John Ossoff leads by 9 percentage points to Republican challenger Representative Mike Collins, according to a July 23rd AARP poll. And now it's time for the Nation and the World page. Trump claims fund dead. President renews calls for Senate to approve AG's pick confirmation. U.S. President Donald Trump claimed Friday his anti-weaponization fund was dead, despite his affinity for it, amid a standoff with fellow Republicans in the Senate that stalled his bid to get acting U.S. Attorney General Todd Blanche in the role permanently. "It is dead, but I wish it weren't, to be honest with you. I think people were horribly treated, horribly abused," he said during a cabinet meeting one day after threatening to withdraw the nomination until next year after two key opposing senators leave office. He urged Republican senators to confirm Blanche and warned that they will never get anybody like him. He also criticized Senator John Cornyn, Republican from Texas, for holding up Blanche's nomination, claiming the Republican lawmaker supported Blanche until Trump endorsed Cornyn's primary opponent. "I'd be upset also," Trump said. "I fully understand it. He shouldn't be that way. I shouldn't be that way." Wow. Cornyn and fellow Senator Tom Tillis, Republican from North Carolina, held up Blanche's nomination while seeking written assurances that the Justice Department will not set up the $1.8 billion anti-weaponization program. Trump's critics deride it as a slush fund to reward supporters with taxpayer money. Blanche previously told senators the fund was dead, but so far refuses to put that in writing. Earlier in the day, Trump defended Blanche in his social media post, calling for his confirmation and referring to the fund in the present tense. Tillis said Trump's post indicated he thought it was operational. The president made it clear today that the so-called anti-weaponization fund is still alive, which is exactly why we are attempting to formally end it, Tillis posted on social media. Cornyn and Tillis, whose Senate terms end in early January, were closer to an agreement after meeting with Blanche late Thursday afternoon, according to a person familiar with the matter who spoke on the condition of anonymity. Blanche, Trump's former personal lawyer, who was named acting attorney general in April, also met with Republican Senator John Curtis of Utah. Despite the dispute, Blanche likely does not need to be confirmed to effectively serve as Attorney General for Trump's remaining term in the White House, given that acting officials can serve as long as their nomination is pending in the Senate and their nomination is not formally rejected or withdrawn. And a story from Gaza. Hamas, Israeli officials skeptical. Trump hails deal as a great breakthrough, but path ahead unclear. U.S. President Donald Trump said Friday a deal he announced to bring peace to Gaza was a great breakthrough despite signs from both Hamas and Israel that significant hurdles remain before a deal can be implemented. The comment came a day after what Trump called a major milestone toward ending the war in Gaza that he claimed would see the complete disarmament of Hamas and other armed groups. Trump's announcement Thursday of the agreement by his Gaza Board of Peace followed months of faltering efforts to keep the ceasefire agreement reached last year in the Egyptian resort of Sharm el-Sheikh on track, and it was not immediately clear how strongly either Hamas or Israel stood behind it. A senior Hamas official involved in the negotiation told Reuters that implementation of the deal would depend on Israel first meeting its commitments under an agreement reached last year that bound it to a phased end to military operation and withdrawal of its forces from Gaza. An Israeli official said Israel's position remained that there will be no withdrawal whatsoever of the IDF from the current yellow line unless Hamas undergoes a genuine disarmament, referring to a military demarcation line agreed to in the ceasefire. Trump, who met with Israeli Prime Minister Benjamin Netanyahu in Washington on Tuesday, claimed Israel was very happy about the deal. An Israeli political source said Thursday the issue of Gaza did not come up during Netanyahu's meeting with Trump. Really? You meet with the Israeli president who travels thousands of miles, and you don't bring up Gaza? On Friday, Hamas issued a statement saying the first step would have to be a commitment by Israel to stop the killing and ending its attacks. But within hours of Trump's unveiling the deal, Palestinian medical authorities said one person was killed and several others were wounded in at least two Israeli airstrikes and by gunfire in the enclave. Netanyahu, who faces an election in October in which he is likely to rely on support from right-wing partners, so far hasn't commented officially. But Police Minister Itamar Ben-Gvir, head of the far-right Jewish Power Party, said on his Telegram channel that the draft agreement was unacceptable. And a story about Ukraine. President says Ukraine cannot produce Patriots. Trump backtracks on pledge last month to license manufacturing. President Donald Trump said Friday the United States did not agree to Ukraine building Patriot missiles, but that talks are ongoing, adding that the U.S. must be very careful about letting somebody build them. Trump said during a meeting with Ukrainian President Volodymyr Zelensky in Turkey last month, he would give Ukraine a license to manufacture Patriot missile interceptors to help defend against Russian strikes, but since backed away from that pledge despite hosting Zelensky at the White House this week. Asked about the Patriot missiles during a cabinet meeting at the Camp David retreat on Friday, Trump emphasized concerns about sharing advanced U.S. weaponry, including missile technology. It's a big step, Trump said. In the case of President Zelensky, he'd like to have some Patriots. He'd like to have some Tomahawks, which you know are lethal, one offensive, one defensive, Trump said. As Russia steps up its air attacks, Ukraine has chronically run low on supplies of Patriots, which are the only weapon in its arsenal capable of downing ballistic missiles. And a story from Iran. Iran claims it stopped ships in Hormuz Strait. Oil prices climb again after reports that followed drone attack in Egypt. Oil prices rose Friday after Iran said it stopped two vessels seeking to exit the Strait of Hormuz, underscoring concerns over global energy supplies following a drone attack on ships in a Mediterranean Egyptian port this week. Iran said four other tankers turned back after its forces intervened, though the Iranian reports could not be independently confirmed. Two large tankers carrying oil loaded from the Persian Gulf were recorded passing through the strait between Iran and Oman, which normally carries about a fifth of the world's energy shipments. Two other commodities vessels also transited, according to shipping data from Kepler, which does not capture vessels that transited with their transponders off. Iran blocked both shipping through the strait since the U.S. and Israel started the conflict on February 28th with strikes on Iran. In July, the Islamic Republic's Houthi allies in Yemen began to threaten the Bab el-Mandeb, the strait at the other end of the Red Sea, from the Suez Canal, another export route for Saudi crude. Oil prices rose more than 1% Friday, with traders citing the Iranian reports. Next is a short St. Louis story. Charges. Trio killed woman, abandoned her body. More than 4 years after a St. Louis woman was reported missing and found dead, three people have been charged with her kidnapping and murder. Jamont Ellis and Denzel Williams are charged with kidnapping, shooting, and killing the woman, Deja Allen. Christian Houghton helped steal her car and set it on fire, charges say. Allen's body was found days later at the incomplete North St. Louis Public Art Park known as Cementland along the North Riverfront. Allen was shot multiple times, St. Louis Police Detective Richard Edwards wrote in charging documents, in what could best be described as a frenzied execution. The incident started on March 30, 2022, charges say. Allen, 25, was driving home from buying diapers for her infant daughter. Houghton was driving near Riverview Boulevard and Chain of Rocks Road with Ellis and Williams inside. Houghton struck Allen's 2005 Mercury Montego, charges say. Ellis and Williams then got out of Houghton's car, armed with guns, and approached Allen's car. They drove off with Allen and her car and made plans to meet up with Houghton later, charges say. Houghton disposed of the car she crashed and met up with Ellis and Williams at their home. There, Houghton got into Allen's car and the group started driving around the city, charges say. A review of Ellis's cell phone data showed him traveling throughout the city at the same locations where Allen's car appeared on city police surveillance video. About 2 hours after the crash, Allen's car was found in the 700 block of Thrush Avenue just east of North Broadway. It had been set on fire, police say. 9 days later, Allen was found dead in Cementland, the unfinished art and sculpture park created by City Museum's founder, Bob Casilli, at a former cement factory at 520 Scranton Avenue. There were 40 caliber shell casings found at the scene that matched other shell casings recovering from incidents related to Ellis and Houghton, charges say. Houghton had previously pleaded guilty to a 2022 arson in St. Louis County, court records show. Ellis is currently in federal prison for being a felon in possession of a firearm. In Allen's case, Houghton and Ellis were ordered to be held without bond. Williams was killed in 2023 in St. Louis County, so of course his charges were dismissed. And a few news briefs. Banned. The U.S. on Friday banned imports from 43 more companies over alleged human rights abuses of Uyghur, as spelled U-Y-G-H-U-R, and other minority groups, according to a government posting. Europe wildfires. Greece battled wildfires Friday on multiple fronts, from the outskirts of Athens to the central part of the country and on the island of Crete, while France and Spain won some respite after bringing major blazes under control. Kalshi. New York's Attorney General sued Kalshi on Friday, claiming the prediction market platform violates state laws against illegal gambling. Attorney General Letitia James filed similar petitions in April against two other prediction market operators, Coinbase Financial Markets and Gemini Titan. Economy. U.S. labor costs increased slightly more than expected in the second quarter as private sector wage growth picked up, though the underlying trend remained benign and suggested the jobs market was not driving inflation, the Labor Department reported Friday. Severe weather. The United Nations Weather Agency warned Friday that a strong El Nino is expected to intensify in August, saying the phenomena likely will increase above normal temperatures globally and significantly shift rainfall patterns. Like it hasn't been hot enough around the entire U.S. this summer, right? Italy. A magnitude 4.7 earthquake struck Friday near Naples, Italy, causing power outages, disrupting train and metro services, and damaging some buildings, authorities said. Well, that's all the time we have for today, folks. I hope you enjoyed today's stories, and be sure to come back next week when I bring you the Saturday news again, and every day when somebody else brings you the daily news from the Post-Dispatch. And please stick around to listen to all the great programming available to you right here at Mind's Eye, your virtual newsstand. 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
2: Good morning. Early this morning, expect clear skies and a low around 69. Later today, there is a slight chance of rain and a high around 81. Sunday night, look for clear skies and a low around 69. Monday, look for misty conditions with a high near 83. Monday night, look for clear skies with a low near 70. Tuesday, expect sunshine with a high near 85. Get your weather every hour right here on Mind's Eye Radio, your virtual newsstand.
3: In Belleville, it's overcast and 70 degrees. In Collinsville, it's a slight chance of rain and 69 degrees. In Granite City, it's a slight chance of rain and 70 degrees.

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2: This is Marianne reading from TV Guide Magazine, What's Worth Watching on Friday, July 31st by Barb Oates. Summer of Darkness, 8, 7 Central on TCM. Before the network's annual Summer Under the Stars Month kicks off tomorrow, July's Summer of Darkness programming takes its final bow with a late 1950s noir lineup that shows off the popular genre's evolution. First up is 1957's Sweet Smell of Success, Alexander McKendrick's razor-sharp drama starring Burt Lancaster as ruthless Broadway columnist J.J. Hunsaker, and Tony Curtis as press agent Sidney Falco. Falco will do almost anything to stay in Hunsaker's orbit, even if it includes breaking up the writer's sister, Susan, played by Susan Harris, and her beau, jazz guitarist Steve Dallas, played by Marty Milner. Up next is 1958's Touch of Evil, airing at 10, 9 Central. Orson Welles' border town noir starring Charlton Heston as Mexican drug enforcement agent Miguel Vargas. His bride Susie, played by Janet Leigh, and Welles himself as corrupt American police captain Hank Quinlan. The lineup concludes with 1959's Odds Against Tomorrow, airing at midnight, 11 Central. A tense crime drama starring Harry Belafonte as Johnny Ingram, a black entertainer who gets caught up in a heist masterminded by former police officer David Burke.

season debuting on August 27th. Catch a special prequel episode that pulls back the curtain on the origin of the beloved friend group and also gives a look at the life of Canadian transplant Paul, played by Jake Inanen, before he arrived in New York City. What's worth watching on Saturday, August 1st, by Maggie Kwan? Monster Month, Bigfoot, 8 a.m. 7 Central on Story TV. In 1958, reporter Andrew Ginzoli coined the term Bigfoot when writing about 16-inch footprints found in Humboldt County, California. Now, 68 years later, the Bigfoot craze lives on, and starting this month, Story TV will highlight the fearsome beast and other monsters every Saturday in a series that's sure to be a graveyard smash. Today features an 8-hour block of programming investigating Bigfoot sightings across North America, Monster Quest, In Search of Aliens, and the network premiere of The Proof is Out There, Bigfoot Revealed, which airs at noon, 11 a.m. Central. If Sasquatch isn't your speed, later weeks have you covered by seeking out Scotland's famous Loch Ness Monster, digging up the dinosaurs that ruled the Jurassic, diving into monsters of the deep, and searching for evidence of giants. If you want to believe, you don't want to miss them. Summer Under the Stars, 6 a.m., 5 Central on TCM. The network's annual beloved event kicks off its newest year with a marathon of films starring Doris Day. Later this month, look for movies with Diane Keaton, George Hamilton, Marie Windsor, Benita Granville, and Brock Peters, who join the lineup as first-timers. The drama, 8, 7 Central on HBO, Movie Pick. Zendaya from Euphoria and Robert Pattinson from The Batman star in this 2026 dark comedy as an engaged couple who, days before getting married, are forced to confront how well they really know each other. What's Worth Watching on Sunday, August 2nd, by Meredith Jacobs. The Librarians, The Next Chapter, season premiere, 9-8 Central on TNT. Is Merlin, played by Dominic Monaghan from Lost, a friend or a foe? That question about the legendary wizard looms over season 2 of the fantasy adventure series, which stars Jessica Green as Guardian Charlie, protector of librarians Lyssa, played by Olivia Morris, Vikram, played by Callum McGowan, and Connor, played by Bluey Robinson. Season 1 saw Merlin awakened, and tonight, he and the team cross paths investigating a rage outbreak at a boarding school. He presents himself as a man who wants to redeem himself from the sins of his past, says executive producer Dean Devlin. Some believe him, while others don't. Like Elaine Astolat, played by Carolyn LeConte, the immortal caretaker of the library annex out of which the team works. Since she also came from Camelot, Devlin notes, she knows Merlin from back in those days, and they have problems with each other. Some of the others wonder, is she just living in the past and not seeing who he is today? Look for two librarians from the 2014 to 2018 series, Christian Kane's Jacob Stone and Lindy Booth's Cassandra Cillian, to guest this season, and for the current team to unleash their inner fans. It's kind of like the rookies on a basketball team getting to go up to LeBron James, Devlin says. Can we hope to see more former cast members if the show makes it to season 3? Adds Devlin, everybody has told me they want to come back. Patience, season finale, 8, 7 Central on PBS. Check local listings at pbs.org. Season 2 of the detective drama comes to a close, and archivist Patience Evans, played by Ella Maisie,
Purvis. And D.I. Frankie Monroe, played by Jessica Hines,

0: are in a dangerous hostage situation. Can patience get them out of it? The Mega Brands That Built America, season premiere, 10/9 Central on History Channel. The series that pulls back the curtain on some of the world's biggest franchises returns. Previous seasons covered corporations like McDonald's, Target, Home Depot, Amazon, Apple, and more. So we can't wait to see what these 10 new episodes will unearth. Today's sports pick, MLB Baseball, 7/6 Central on NBC. Boston Red Sox at Los Angeles Dodgers. Sunday Night Baseball is in Los Angeles. As Wilson Contreras, Willier Abreu, and the Red Sox wrap up a three-game series against Freddie Freeman, Max Muncy, and the Dodgers. What's Worth Watching on Monday, August 3rd by Maggie Kwan. Modern Marvels, World War II, series finale, 9/8 Central on the History Channel. Tonight, learn about the innovations that shaped World War II with back-to-back episodes. The first hour highlights the massive scale of World War II engineering, from Japanese battleships 10 times as heavy as the Eiffel Tower to a 100-mile road through the Patkai Mountains. At 10/9 Central, it's all about the gadgets that shifted the tides. Watch historians break down the tools that shape modern warfare, including Alan Turing's Nazi code-breaking machine, American night vision technology, and the predecessor to the modern drone. In the spirit of its subject matter, the show incorporates some innovation of its own. The episodes include groundbreaking AI to illustrate how these technological innovations might have worked in battle if they had been constructed, such as rendered footage of Germany's six-engined Gigant transport plane and one of the largest aircraft in World War II taking to the skies, and the first ever field test of a tank-crushing bazooka. Marvels indeed. American Ninja Warrior, 9/8 Central on NBC. The competition series heats up tonight as ninjas from the Central region compete for their spots in the finals. Hosts Matt Eisenman, Zuri Hall, and Akbar Gabajabiamilas lead them as they navigate through the triple header, a supersized three-lane race course. Crashers, 10/9 Central on HGTV. It's a fun one tonight for former New Kid on the Block, Jonathan Knight, and his team, who ambush a couple's basement where a man cave and family space are fighting for dominance. In 72 hours, Knight helps transform the area into a shared vision that makes everyone happy. But will it meet the couple's tough expectations? What's Worth Watching on Tuesday, August 4th by Emily Aslanian. America's Got Talent, 8/7 Central on NBC. And now for something completely different. A fresh twist in the talent competition's 21st season starts tonight and airs again next week. The judges' callbacks will proceed and completely shake up the live shows beginning on August 18th by adding even more competitors to the over 40 contestants already put through. This new post-audition stage, not to be confused with the judges' cuts, which America's Got Talent discontinued in 2021, welcomes back any remaining hopefuls, host Terry Crews, or judges Howie Mandel, Mel B, Simon Cowell, or Sofia Vergara would like to watch perform one more time. Each judge has chosen a number of acts they want to see again, Simon explained to us at the beginning of the season. It's not an exact science. I think I'm seeing five, and then I might put all five of mine through to the live show, or I might put one through. Whoever we feel has done enough to merit being in the live show. For Cowell, who enjoys mentoring the sometimes up-and-comers, it's extra personal, as he welcomes these acts to his home, where they'll perform in his garden. I get to know them better, he says, and I can give them a bit more advice this way. Once Upon a Time in Space, season finale, 9/8 Central on PBS. Check local listings at pbs.org. Tonight, in this BBC documentary highlighting the humans who helped explore the final frontier, astronauts on board the International Space Station reckon with tensions breaking out on Earth. Lakefront Bargain Hunt Renovation, 9/8 Central on Magnolia Network. The place? Vermont. The view? Perfect. The house? Less desirable than expected. Thankfully, a costly gut renovation to transform the structure into the home of tonight's family's dreams is saved by their carpentry skills. Whew! What's Worth Watching on Wednesday, August 5th by Jacqueline Cutler. How to Catch a Dirtbag. Series premiere, 10/9 Central on Discovery. Consider Michael McWhorter, the big brother everyone wants. I've just always disliked bullies, says the filmmaker and director of music videos and commercials, who also goes by the name Tizzy. I don't like seeing people do harm to others, and I certainly don't like seeing people get away with that. In this new 8-episode series, McWhorter, who rose to fame as an online sleuth, bringing justice to those who have been wronged, interviews everyone from victims and witnesses to law enforcement and perpetrators. This show is an expansion of what I've been doing in ways that I never thought even possible, he explains. The producers have been able to track down cases. For some, we go to the scene where those things happened and can be walked through, seeing the real impacts. In the show, we get to really do a deep dive into the process of what I do, the process of what law enforcement did, and the outcomes. McWhorter hopes that his show will remind people that the kindness of strangers still exists. In a perfect world, I would never again have to ask, who is this person behind me? Because people would stop behaving that way, he explains. But until that day happens, we'll keep doing this. The Shards, series premiere, 9/8 Central on FX. Ready for your new Ryan Murphy obsession? Prep school starts now in this new thriller set in the 1980s L.A. Playing sexy and secretive schemers, Igby Rigney, Evan Rachel Wood, Graham Campbell, Kaya Gerber, and more. Renovation Resort Showdown, 9/8 Central on HGTV. Tonight, Scott McGillivray and Brian Baumler challenge their teams of contractors and home designers to create bedrooms that their future cabin guests would enjoy for a long stay. The boldest, most unique design will win, but which duo rises above the rest to take the cake? What's Worth Watching on Thursday, August 6th? By Megan Darwish. The Bear, series finale, 9/8 Central on FX. After 5 seasons of watching award-winning Chef Carmi, played by Jeremy Allen White, attempt to revitalize his late brother Mikey, played by John Barenthal's Chicago sandwich shop, and deal with his past trauma in the process, the acclaimed show closes its doors tonight. The final season has taken place largely over the course of one day, following the restaurant's ragtag team during a crazy night of service as they make one last attempt to earn a Michelin star. And as Carmi and sous chef Sydney, played by Ayo Edebiri, face the light of a clear Chicago day that stands to determine their fine dining establishment's fate, a bigger question lingers. Will Carmi strike out on his own? His decision has been hanging over the team's head since his confession at the end of season 4. There needs to be some kind of relief and time spent away, the extent of which is hard to say, White teases of Carmi's potentially chefless future. I'm hopeful that your last moments with Carmi leave a sort of question mark. Is this a goodbye to this romance and passion? Is this a confession that he can never leave this thing? Or is this man fully insane and this thing has its claws so deep in him, even if he wanted to change, he's not fully capable of it? The final hour will see more than one character embrace Mikey's final words of wisdom to his younger brother. Let it rip. The first 48, 8/7 Central on A&E. Tonight, Detective Mark Kennedy gets to work unraveling the aftermath of a gunfight in a Tulsa apartment which resulted in a death. Who's lying about what happened? Who's telling the truth? The survivors are grilled. House Hunters International, 10/9 Central on HGTV. Musician Ben Bray, actor Joe Hickey, and pianist Jorge Ivars are saying, "Give my regards to Broadway," as they migrate from the Great White Way to Pagos, Spain, in hopes of creating a new, more affordable second act. But in a plot twist, the grass isn't always greener on the other side of the ocean. Today's sports pick, NFL football, 8/7 Central on NBC. Hall of Fame game, Carolina Panthers versus Arizona Cardinals. The NFL preseason opens in Canton, Ohio, as the league celebrates the enshrinement of the Pro Football Hall of Fame class of 2026 with the Panthers versus the Cardinals in an exhibition game. Now reading from TVGuide.com. Continuing the article, the best-reviewed TV shows of 2026, according to Metacritic. Here are your professionally approved series to watch this year, by Tim Surrett. For All Mankind, Season 5 on Apple TV, Metacritic score 83, premiere date March 27th. While it's worth noting that the user score for All Mankind's penultimate season is middling, the critics love the alternate history drama's examination of brewing tension between Mars and Earth. Empire's Helen O'Hara says, "The storytelling is smart and the world-building world-beating, but it's the characters' deeply felt commitment to progress and each other that makes this come alive and soar to the stars." Hacks, Season 5 on HBO, Metacritic score 89, premiered on April 9th. HBO's comedy about comedy is getting another round of applause in its final season. All five seasons of Hacks have hit the 80 Metascore threshold, with the final three making the cut with ease. The final curtain does fall on Hacks, and the last moments are simultaneously surprising and perfectly suited to the show as a whole. A miracle for a series finale, says the Daily Beast's Laura Wheatman Hill. While each episode offers up different iterations of everything wrong with Hollywood, Hacks never loses the love of the game. This is a Gardening Show on Netflix, Metacritic score 88, premiered April 22nd. Comedian Zach Galifianakis gets a lot more than just a green thumb in this short-form interview series that celebrates all things agrarian. The Guardian's Stuart Heritage says, "Part lesson, part lark, and part warning, the series' six 15-minute episodes have such a deliriously light touch that it makes you want to run outside and plunge your hands into the soil." Widow's Bay on Apple TV, Metacritic score of 81, premiered on April 29th. Is Apple TV's Widow's Bay a mystery, horror, thriller, or comedy? Yes. The series about a potentially haunted island town and the ambitious mayor, played by Matthew Rhys, who's desperate to make it a tourist destination, is also one of the best-reviewed new shows of the year. AV Club's Salani Gajar says, "Despite its mythological premise and frequent jump scares, it's not straight fantasy or horror. Widow's Bay's humor is less sitcom-like or slapstick and more absurd." Lord of the Flies on Netflix, Metacritic score 83. Premiered May 4th. The four-part miniseries was a hit with critics for its unique adaptation of William Golding's novel about a group of boys stranded on an island. USA Today's Kelly Lawler writes, "In 2026, our modern age fueled by debates about boyhood and the manosphere, reminders of the precariousness of democracy, the brutality and pointlessness of war, and the very nature of human decorum. There is no wonder Lord of the Flies is back and in living color." The Other Bennett Sister on BritBox. Metacritic score of 80, premiered May 6th. The new series, an adaptation of Janice Hadlow's 2020 novel, extends the Jane Austen-verse by focusing on Pride and Prejudice middle sister, Mary Bennett, played by Ella Brucellari, as she moves to London. Decider's Megan O'Keefe writes, "The Other Bennett Sister is hands down the best Austen-inspired series to hit television in years, if not decades, surpassing the likes of Masterpiece on PBS's Sanditon." Rival Season 2 on Hulu, Metacritic score 87, premiered on May 15th. Season 2 of the Randy drama about scandalous behavior by British TV executives has drawn even better reviews than Season 1, which has a Metacritic score of 84. Variety's Aramidi Tinubu says, "Guilty pleasures are one thing, but utterly delicious bits of television are something else entirely." Season 2 of Hulu's Rivals, the 1980s set dark comedy adapted from Jilly Cooper's Rutshire Chronicles novels, is exactly that. Deli Boys, Season 2 on Hulu, Metacritic score 81. The crime comedy about two bumbling Pakistani-American brothers who inherit their dad's drug-dealing empire is, according to the TV reviewing pros, improved even though it drops from 10 episodes in Season 1 to 6 episodes in Season 2. AV Club's Lonnie Gajar writes, "Deli Boys barely wastes time upon its return, moving along at a brisk pace while advancing its story, developing its characters, and best of all, churning out side-splitting humor." Star City on Apple TV, Metacritic score of 80, premiered May 29th. The spinoff For All Mankind looks at the events of the alternate history drama from the perspective of the USSR, bringing a paranoid Cold War thriller into the franchise. TV Guide's Gavia Baker-Whitelaw states, "Star City establishes itself as an ideal kind of spinoff, replicating the strengths of its predecessor while thriving as a standalone drama. Fans of For All Mankind's more technical side may balk at its emphasis on spycraft over science, but there's an obvious reason for that storytelling choice." The Vampire Lestat on AMC, Metacritic score 88, premiered June 7th. The third season of Interview with the Vampire, officially titled The Vampire Lestat, brings the acclaimed franchise to the present day with a rock opera theme. Screen Rant's Nick Bythrow says, "Filled with deep complexity, staggeringly emotional performances, and a protagonist who's captivating in so many layered ways, this season of The Interview with the Vampire is not only the show at its best, but one of the best seasons of TV in 2026 so far." The Bear, Season 5 on FX and Hulu, Metacritic score 81, premiered on June 25th. The final dish The Bear is serving is the best-reviewed season of the one-time Emmy hog since its lauded second season. The Playlist's Rodrigo Perez says, "After a very wobbly Season 3 and a marginally more confident Season 4, Christopher Storer's acclaimed series finally remembers what made it such an adrenalized, emotionally bruising experience in the first place. It's not just about genius, ambition, trauma, or culinary obsession. It is about a team. X-Men 97 Season 2 on Disney Plus, Metacritic score of 90. Season 1 of the throwback animated series was lauded by fans and critics as one of the best things to ever come out of Marvel. And Season 2 has scored even better numbers. TV Line's Andy Swift says, X-Men 97 returns with an emotional, action-packed exploration of an iconic Marvel villain. Weaving high-stakes drama and countless characters from multiple timelines into an epic story that will leave casual viewers enthralled and comic book diehards satisfied. All the canceled and renewed TV shows this month, July 2026. Interview with the Vampire fans. Sink your teeth into Queen of the Damned by TV Guide editors. After the annual spring rush of TV renewals and cancellations, the headlines have slowed down this summer, and July has been especially sleepy. But the latest announcement is a big one. AMC's Interview with the Vampire, renamed The Vampire Lestat in its third season, will be back for a fourth season, and it's reinventing itself again with another new title. Get ready for Queen of the Damned. Plus, Canadian drama Sullivan's Crossing will officially return for season 5 on the CW. Peacock's Love Island Beyond the Villa will be back for season 3. And Netflix's Beauty in Black has scored a surprise renewal for season 4. In glass half full news, Godfather of Harlem will get closure with a 2-hour series finale on MGM Plus. Paramount Plus's international hit comedy, Colin from Accounts, will end after its upcoming third season. And Apple TV has announced that the upcoming fifth season of The Morning Show will end its run. In glass, just plain empty news, Paramount Plus has canceled Tracy Morgan's Crutch after one season. We're keeping tabs on all the shows that have been canceled or renewed in July below. TV show cancellations. Crutch on Paramount Plus. Tracy Morgan's spinoff of The Neighborhood is done after one season as Paramount Plus moves away from the original comedy, announced July 24th by Deadline. The Morning Show on Apple TV. Sad news to wake up to. The Jennifer Aniston and Reese Witherspoon starring TV news biz drama was renewed for season 5 back in September. But this month, Apple revealed it will be the show's final season. Season 5 will air in 2027. Announced July 23rd by Apple TV. Colin from Accounts on Paramount Plus. The well-reviewed Australian romantic comedy will end after its upcoming third season. Creators and stars Patrick Bramall and Harriet Dyer announced the news in a video on Instagram, announced July 14th on Instagram. It's Not Like That on Prime Video. The faith-based drama starring Scott Foley as a newly widowed minister has been canceled after one season. Foley addressed the news on Instagram, saying he was disappointed but so proud of the show. Announced July 7th by Deadline. TV show renewals. President Curtis on Adult Swim. The Rick and Morty spinoff, centered on Keith David's titular character, is already hard at work on a second season. News that was just announced before the July 26th season 1 premiere. Announced July 24th by Adult Swim. Interview with the Vampire on AMC. AMC's Interview with the Vampire isn't dead yet. The gothic drama based on Anne Rice's novels will be back for season 4 under new showrunner Hannah Moscovich. The show, which rebranded as The Vampire Lestat for season 3, will be retitled Queen of the Damned as it turns its focus to Sheila Tim's Akasha. Announced July 24th by AMC. Beauty in Black on Netflix. It was announced in December that Beauty in Black would end with season 3, but the Tyler Perry drama has now been renewed for season 4. Netflix broke the news with an Instagram video. Perry told Netflix's Ta-dum, "There was so much more I wanted to explore, and I'm grateful I get to keep telling this story." A season 3 premiere date hasn't been confirmed. Announced July 23rd by Netflix. Sullivan's Crossing on the CW. A month after landing a fifth season renewal at CTV, Sullivan's Crossing has now officially been picked up for season 5 by the CW, where it airs in the U.S. The Canadian drama, which stars Morgan Cohan and Chad Michael Murray, is set to return in 2027 with a 10-episode season. Announced July 16th by the CW. Love Island Beyond the Villa on Peacock. The reality show that follows up on contestants from the hit Unscripted series will return for a third season, which will air in 2027. Announced July 12th by Deadline. House of David on Prime Video. The biblical drama about the life of King David has been renewed for a third season. Announced July 10th by Prime Video. Godfather of Harlem on MGM Plus, series finale. After 4 seasons, the 1960s set crime drama will return for a 2-hour series finale, wrapping up the story of Forrest Whitaker's New York gangster, Bumpy Johnson. Announced July 1st by Deadline. The Westies Review. J.K. Simmons leads a grungy, compelling New York crime drama. The fast-paced MGM Plus series follows a violent Irish gang through turbulent times in 1980s Hell's Kitchen by Keith Phipps. No one knows for sure how the Midtown Manhattan neighborhood known as Hell's Kitchen got its name, but it seemed apt for much of its history. Once home to slaughterhouses and tanneries, Hell's Kitchen became an overcrowded, rough-edged place whose history often revolved around whatever gangs controlled it at any given point. From the 1890s to the 1910s, the Gopher Gang ran the place, a street gang that, like much of the neighborhood, was made of Irish immigrants. The Gophers gave way to a series of competing successors. But by the mid-1960s, a group called the Westies, a name they never chose or used, had taken control. Though vastly outnumbered by other organizations, most notably the Italian-run Gambino crime family, the Westies found ways to maintain a grip on their traditional turf through a combination of viciousness and compromise. A high-wire act that allowed the Westies to adjust to changing times until it proved too difficult to sustain. Created by Chris Bancato and Michael Paines, who previously collaborated on the series Godfather of Harlem and Hotel Cocaine, the Westies depicts a fictionalized version of the Westies' existence at a turning point. Set at the cusp of the 1980s, the series opens with a scene demonstrating the management strategy of its longtime leader, Eamon Sweeney, played by J.K. Simmons, at its most pitiless. As the series begins, Davey, played by Dan Reilly, one of Eamon's men, has kidnapped a member of an Italian crew to hold him for ransom. This has, to this point, been a common practice in the neighborhood, but times have changed. Eamon realizes he needs to defuse the situation to keep peace with the Westies' rivals, a truce that allows Eamon to keep control over the construction of the massive years-in-the-making Javits Center. To keep the Westies' grip on the project, Sweeney performs a quick calculus and takes a drastic action to resolve the situation. It won't be the last time Eamon makes a hard choice in the name of business, nor will it be the last such decision to make his heir apparent, Jimmy Rourke, played by Tom Brittany, question the choices made by the man he's worshipped since he first started working for him at the age of 13. But both Jimmy and Eamon have other matters to worry about beyond diverging business philosophies. For Jimmy, that includes the return of his loose cannon best friend Mickey, played by Stanley Morgan, a Vietnam vet whose time in Bellevue has not entirely quieted his demons. Jimmy's girlfriend, Bridget, played by Sarah Bolger, largely hides her own drama from Jimmy, but that doesn't make it any less dangerous. A former, or maybe not former, member of the IRA, Bridget fled to the States and changed her name to evade capture for an act of terrorism. Though she now works for seemingly legitimate charities raising money for the Irish Republican cause, she's drawn back into the world she never fully left when she reunites with Brendan Cahill, played by Alan Leach, an IRA member who asks her to hide a military-grade weapon, but declines to disclose his plans for it. Meanwhile, Eamon has to deal with the revelation that Glenn Keenan, played by Titus Welliver, a once heroic, now corrupt cop, he's known his entire life, has been pressured to join a squad investigating the Gambino family, led by federal agent Bertie Polk, played by Jessica Frances Dukes. Eamon hopes to turn the situation to his advantage, but he's reluctant to honor Glenn's sole request that Eamon stay away from his estranged teenage son, Danny, played by Aiden Wojtek-Hisong. Also not helping matters, maintaining peace with the Italians means working alongside a brash up-and-coming lieutenant named John Gotti, played by Hamish Allen Headley. The Westies' first episode starts a lot of narrative plate spinning, and the subsequent seven episodes of this first season keep them spinning skillfully, allowing each intersecting drama to play out against a vividly realized backdrop of the grungy New York of a few decades past. The series spares no unsavory detail and leaves no dark corner unexplored. From a butcher's shop that does after-hours business disposing bodies, to a disco that does business above a coke dealer's bunker. It's fast-paced, cleverly plotted, well-played, and never less than compelling, which is more than enough to make it worth watching. There's a troubling absence, however. After The Sopranos, Mad Men, Breaking Bad, and their many imitators, the soulful anti-hero became a TV cliche. The Westie solution seems to be simply to leave out the soulful part of the equation. The cast skillfully realizes the characters, but the series doesn't give viewers any reason to invest in them beyond wondering if they'll get away with their latest scheme or squeeze out of their current jam. There's plenty to see here, but little to feel. Much like Eamon, it's cold beneath the surface no matter how hot the action gets. That doesn't really get in the way of the Westies working as a compelling crime drama, however. And Simmons and Welliver are especially magnetic whenever they're on screen, bringing years of weariness to their characters and coupling it with a sense of unease about the uncertain futures awaiting them now that they've reached the far side of middle age. Simmons is especially good when paired with Alan Headley, who plays Gotti as a smirking opportunist with no respect for anyone he perceives as standing in his way. Gotti offers a vision, a future in which Eamon may not have a place. Simmons memorably, wordlessly conveys the mix of rage and fear this inspires. Another veteran, Richard Schiff, provides some late-season highlights as a seemingly harmless moneylender. The sense of history helps, too. Over the course of this first season, Eamon has to deal with the cocaine trade, a product he's tried to avoid, but which now threatens to put him out of business if he doesn't participate. By the end of these first eight episodes, The Westies has laid groundwork for future seasons that might double as a depiction of how the 80s transformed New York in general and Hell's Kitchen in particular, playing out the end of an era via the story of two generations of characters who have no idea their time is about to end. The first two episodes premiered Sunday, July 12th at 9, 8 Central on MGM Plus, with subsequent episodes releasing weekly. Who's in it? J.K. Simmons, Titus Welliver, Tom Brittany, and Sarah Bolger. Who's behind it? Chris Bancato and Michael Paines. For fans of intense violent crime dramas with plenty of period detail, how many episodes we watched? 8 of 8. In summary, The Westies on MGM Plus, 7 out of 10. Like, the fast-paced drama and rich setting. Dislike, the lack of much emotional punch. Lucky review, Anya Taylor-Joy goes on the run in a propulsive yet thoughtful crime thriller. The Apple TV limited series contemplates the cost of getting away with a con. By Keith Phipps. While writing her 2021 novel Lucky, author Marissa Stapley studied how con artists work by watching heist movies, reading books on the subject, and studying YouTube tutorials on how to part trusting marks from their money, a process Stapley described in a recent piece for People. It wasn't until later, she writes in the same piece, that she recalled another source of inspiration. The memory of her own mother being scammed of her life savings when Stapley was 10 years old. I wonder why, she writes, when the reality of being conned is so harsh, it's almost impossible not to root for a fictional con artist who is a master of her craft. That seeming contradiction is central to this adaptation of Stapley's novel, which lets viewers admire its protagonist's skills while still considering the human cost of exploiting the greed and goodwill of others, both on the victims and the con artists themselves. Created by Jonathan Trumper from Warrior and Your Friends and Neighbors, working alongside co-showrunner Cassie Pappas from Silo, Lucky begins in a heated rush and never really slows down over the course of 7 episodes. But a bit like a con artist playing the long game, Lucky's back half reveals that it's not just its protagonist's life at stake, it's her soul. Anya Taylor-Joy stars as Lucky, who begins the series on the run and never really stops running until the final episode. As flashbacks reveal, this was not in her well-crafted plan. Lucky, we soon learn, has come into possession of millions of dollars in cash and will soon be leaving the country after celebrating her good fortune with her husband, Carrie, played by Drew Starkey, at Caesar's Palace. But that agenda starts to unravel when she oversleeps, wakes up with a groggy head, and finds Carrie has vanished along with the money. Even worse, the police have blocked the casino's exit, and when she attempts to return to her room, Lucky spots Billy Rand, played by Andre Ellis Taylor, an FBI agent with whom we'll soon learn Lucky has a complicated history. Then again, Lucky has a complicated history with everyone in her life. She's come into the cash via a scheme dreamed up by her father, John, played by Timothy Olyphant, who raised her as a single father and tutored her in the craft of cheating others. He's in prison, but sees this as a temporary setback. Other interested parties include Priscilla, Annette Bening, a cold-hearted gangster who lives a seemingly respectable existence on a Malibu horse farm. She's also Lucky's mother-in-law. And Whitaker, played by William Fichtner, a mobster so terrifying he unsettles even Priscilla. Lucky establishes early on that its hero is driven primarily by survival. She might prefer that others around her don't get hurt and probably doesn't want to lie to take advantage of others' kindness, but sees doing both as unavoidable if she wants to evade those on her tail. The series bears out this way of thinking via propulsive action scenes and an atmosphere of unrelenting dread. But there's an undertone that grows louder over the course of the season as Lucky starts to consider the cost exacted by living the only life she knows how to live. A lonely existence that comes with a nagging sense of regret, even when the schemes work out. It speaks to the strength of Taylor-Joy's performance that she makes it easy to forget that anyone with a face as distinctive as hers might have a hard time remaining inconspicuous. She plays Lucky as a woman focused on one goal, getting away while getting away with it, but who's increasingly unable to keep the more reflective thoughts that might trip her up at bay. Taylor-Joy is surrounded by an equally strong supporting cast. Working behind owlish glasses, Benning has rarely gotten a chance to play a character this chilly or chilling. Though Oliphant makes limited appearances in early episodes, his full arrival proves worth the wait, giving him a chance to explore the dark side of his usual effortless charm. Ellis Taylor is quite good as well, playing a character from the other side of the law whose emotions sometimes mirror Lucky's. And the always reliable Clifton Collins Jr. also gets some nice moments as Priscilla's loyal henchman. Combined with Chopper and Pappas's storytelling, which carefully disperses some breathing room between rushes of action and suspense, they find the heart beating beneath the surface of a pulpy premise. There's a thrill to watch Lucky working her dark magic, but the show, like its protagonist, understands the emptiness that sets in once the thrill fades away. The first two episodes premiered Wednesday, July 15th on Apple TV, with subsequent episodes releasing weekly. Who's in it? Anya Taylor-Joy, Annette Bening, Ayunjanu Ellis Taylor, Timothy Oliphant. Who's behind it? Jonathan Tropper and Cassie Pappas. For fans of rich crime dramas filled with intense action. How many episodes we watched? 7 of 7. In summary, Lucky on Apple TV, 8.5 out of 10. Like, the fast-paced action and strong performances. Dislike, it's sometimes hard not to wish some of the supporting characters got a little more screen time. A slightly renovated Little House. With its new take on Little House on the Prairie, Netflix constructs a warm, more socially conscious version of the Laura Ingalls Wilder story by Jen Chaney. If you grew up watching the original TV version of Little House on the Prairie, which ran for 9 seasons on NBC in the 1970s and early 80s, you may remember it as a gentle, uplifting drama about an American family attempting to thrive in post-Civil War Minnesota. And it was. But Little House on the Prairie could also go hard when it wanted to. Remember that episode where a young Laura Ingalls, played by Melissa Gilbert, wrongly thought she had witnessed her neighbor, Mr. Olson, beheading his wife? I do, because I saw it when I was very young, and it terrified me and every single cell in my teeny tiny body. I mention this because 4 minutes into the new Netflix adaptation of Little House on the Prairie, based on the semi-autobiographical 1935 novel of the same name by Laura Ingalls Wilder, the Ingalls family nearly drowns when their covered wagon tips over in a creek, an event that causes their beloved dog, Jack, to get carried off by the current. It's pretty intense, and it serves as a reminder that both of the original Little Houses often were too. This particular incident is pulled straight from the aforementioned children's book. It's also an announcement that this iteration, developed by Rebecca Sonnenschein, who wrote the screenplay for The Housemaid and created the Netflix series Archive 81, will not shy away from portraying moments of high tension. Most notably, This Little House, season 1 debuts in full on July 9th, leans much harder into the clashes between white settlers like the Ingalls family, who put down roots in the still developing Independence, Kansas, and the Osage, who live on the land and may well have it taken away by the U.S. government. The book and the original series make reference to the conflict between the tribe and the newcomers, but Sun and Shine's Prairie makes it a central narrative pillar of the entire 8-episode first season. Far more than its predecessors, this take on a great Western coming-of-age story makes it clear that even the most well-intentioned American pioneers were also colonizers. The struggles of rural life in the late 1800s also feel more visceral here. The Ingalls, including sisters Laura, played by Alice Halsey, and Mary, played by Skywalker Hughes, their sister Carrie is not born until late in the season, face constant dangers, including wolves, prairie fires, thieves, debilitating illnesses, and financial hardship. The remoteness of their location and their inability to communicate with anyone unless they take a long, long ride in a carriage or on horseback will be eye-opening for younger viewers who have spent their lives Googling or door-dashing their way out of every minor emergency. The director of the 8 episodes, all of them women, captured the beauty of the expansive terrain and endless blue skies. But they also zero in on authentic and less pretty details. Flies and gnats buzz around the characters' heads, and the fingernails of every Ingalls member are undergirded with dirt and grime, a testament to the chores everyone must do on their makeshift farm. In addition to the careless way the Osage people are treated, the series also addresses the sly ways in which black Americans, both the town medic Dr. Tan, played by Jocko Sims, and the owner of the general store Emily Henderson, played by Barrett Doss, are black, are ostracized by certain members of the community. It also underlines the ugliness in elitist attitudes, best illustrated by well-off town busybody Gemma James, played by Mary Holland, and her equally snotty daughters. If the James ladies sound like stand-ins for the aforementioned Olsen family, that's because they come across that way. Yes, I regret to inform Little House fans that its best-slash-worst character, the diabolical Nellie, a mean girl who invented the concept of bratty curls years before Cole Escola was even born, is not featured in this season. The good news is that she will pop up in the second season, which has already been greenlit by Netflix. Also, Allison Arngrim, the actress who played Nellie, makes a cameo appearance in the recently dropped episodes, but this critic will not tell you which one. Just keep your eyes open. While social issues are front and center, the show is just as concerned with the everyday concerns of the sisters who serve as its primary protagonists. The responsible Mary, played with an appropriate air of self-righteousness by Hughes, and the adventurous, blunt Laura, Halsey donning her pigtails and slingshot with all the pioneering pluck you would expect, bicker and tease each other, get in trouble, and develop crushes. In many ways, Laura is the moral compass of the show. Her interest in Osage customs and friendship with a young Osage neighbor named Good Eagle, played by Ren Zawenimgatz, young Bonnie from Marvel's Echo, helps shore up a strong relationship between the two families. Her expectations of others are high, and her appreciation of simple joys is almost comically profound. Little House on the Prairie premiered Thursday, July 9th on Netflix. Who's in it? Alice Halsey, Luke Bracey, Cosby Fitzgerald, and Skywalker Hughes. Who's behind it? Rebecca Sonnenschein. For fans of the original Little House books and TV series. This has been Marianne reading from TV Guide magazine and TVGuide.com.
1: Here's your Southern Illinois weather forecast.
2: Good morning. Early this morning, expect clear skies and a low around 69. Later today, there is a slight chance of rain and a high around 81. Sunday night, look for clear skies and a low around 69. Monday, look for misty conditions with a high near 83. Monday night, look for clear skies with a low near 70. Tuesday, expect sunshine with a high near 85. Get your weather every hour right here on Mind's Eye Radio, your virtual newsstand.
3: In Belleville, it's overcast and 70 degrees. In Collinsville, it's a slight chance of rain and 69 degrees. In Granite City, it's a slight chance of rain and 70 degrees.
4: Today on Microbe World, Arctic algae. While humans themselves have had little impact on the pristine Arctic environment, the byproducts of civilization have. According to researchers, the legacy of industrialization began affecting plant life in Arctic lakes 150 years ago, contributing to the rise in greenhouse gases. Neil Michaludi, a postdoctoral fellow at the University of Alberta, collected core samples from the bottom of six lakes in the Canadian Arctic.
5: So we use the sediments as a kind of archive or history book of past environmental change. And this works because younger sediments are continually being deposited on top of older sediments. So you can take a core and look at how these organisms have changed throughout time.
4: To determine how the Arctic ecosystem has changed, Michaludi measured levels of chlorophyll, an indicator of ecosystem productivity, in sediment samples. He found the level of biological activity was constant for 5,000 years, but notes that there are higher levels of chlorophyll since the beginning of the industrial age. Michaludi says this is because warmer temperatures bring an early thaw and longer growing seasons. I'm Regina O'Brien. Microworld is made possible by the more than 40,000 members of the American Society for Microbiology. 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
11: This is Kathy Ashby-Ontiveros, bringing you some recent opinion pieces from USA Today. These articles are the most recent ones, published today, July 27, 2026, along with a few others from the past few days. And we'll start with this opinion forum hosted by USA Today on the topic of election security. It's published today, July 27, and shares a number of opinions on the topic. We'll start with this introduction. When we asked you, our readers, to weigh in on President Donald Trump's latest iteration of his false claims of a stolen 2020 election, we expected to see many sympathizers with the president's alleged plight, or at least some suspicion when it comes to election tomfoolery, whether or not it was enough to swing a presidential bid. But even among the president's supporters, very few of you seem to agree with his most enduring conspiracy theory, which bodes well for confidence in a safe and fair midterm election in November. There were, however, plenty of other concerns you shared, from immigration and customs enforcement agents lining polling locations to foreign governments waging Facebook wars. Voter fraud was the least of your concern, but the concerns are plenty. Find some of the responses you gave us below. First, this response from Jim Reeves of Indiana, who writes, "Odd how fraud is only there when Democrats win." It's odd that, according to President Donald Trump, when he wins, everything is above board. But when he loses, cheating is involved. What a joke. Somehow, only Democrats who get elected cheated. But all the Republicans who got elected in the same election were legal. I think he's giving Democrats way too much credit for having the ability to engineer such a feat. Wake up, America, before your country and rights are taken from you. I believe that everything, for the most part, is accurate in our elections. There could be some minor discrepancies in a few states, but nothing significant enough to swing an election. Isn't it odd that no other politician from either party has ever made such claims all these years? Trump is the only candidate in my lifetime, 74 years,

election security, the small number of potential errors is not significant. If I can trust my credit card online, I can trust this. What would improve America's elections and voting process? Universal online voting. If we can trust our IRS information online, we should be able to trust voting. Then comes this from Sherry Natoli of Florida. We can improve voting in America, just not this way. In 59 of 60 court cases alleging voter fraud, the Trump supporters lost. His own departments have said there is no widespread fraud. Only tiny numbers are found to be fraudulent or incorrect in some manner, but widespread fraud? Not a chance. If there is, quote, rampant fraud, where's the evidence? Show me the proof. At the present time, there simply isn't any. First, the Constitution clearly states that elections are to be managed by the states. Second, if there is potential for inaccuracies, it becomes much greater with the huge national numbers. The issue in New Jersey is a case in point. If there is one, quote, software glitch, better that it affects just one state than the whole country. Third, and most important, the Save America Act is completely unnecessary and would do little more than disenfranchise millions of legally qualified voters. Personally, I have trouble standing for long periods of time, so I vote by mail. I have not missed voting in an election for decades. If I had to vote in person, that could change. Changing the rules on voting by mail is just wrong. I have no problem requiring appropriate identification the first time someone registers to vote. After that, it's a redundant and unnecessary exercise. I think the most urgent need is more education for voters. It should be easier for voters to find the specific policies the candidates support in order to evaluate how closely they align with the voters' priorities. Every candidate should be required to answer a specific set of questions that pertain to the office they are seeking. And the information should be readily available to any voter who is looking for answers. Next comes this from David Barber of Arizona. ICE at the polls and postal interference are the real threats. I have faith in our election results 100%. I also strongly support mail-in voting. At this point, I'm deeply concerned about immigration and customs enforcement agents involved at our voting centers and postal problems delivering our vote, quote, on purpose. I'm also worried about election deniers handling the tabulations. As for foreign actors, I doubt they could manipulate the actual voting, but China and Russia have provided plenty of propaganda and misinformation on social media. Next come a few short comments from Beth Bostwick of Tennessee, who writes, "Want secure elections? Don't let billionaires buy them." When it comes to election integrity, I'm more worried about the amount of money corporations and billionaires are throwing at the elections than voter fraud. As voters, we need to educate ourselves on the candidates and not fall for propaganda wherever it originates. Next, we have this from John Kowalewski of Minnesota. Look to Utah for Republicans upholding election integrity. The president is a poor loser and cannot fathom that his policies or actions in 2020 could result in the voting public choosing someone other than him. While he had a tremendous amount of support in that election, his challenger attracted even more support, in part because the public was tired of the behavior of the sitting president and his poor COVID-19 response efforts. I do think that outside foreign actors will try to manipulate U.S. elections, but whatever risk they pose is less concerning at this time than having the current administration gain access to U.S. elections at the federal level. I have yet to see any evidence that suggests the states are not running fair and honest elections. Republican Utah Lieutenant Governor Deidre Henderson is a great example of a state official who has upheld the integrity of the election process at the state level, in spite of unfounded claims to the contrary and a fair amount of political pressure. We need more state leaders like Lieutenant Governor Henderson. We need to continue to point out how effective and trustworthy our election processes are. The rhetoric from the president and some of his supporters is problematic because it casts
doubts on a successful and time-honored tradition of exercising our right to vote. If

0: our country could survive the uncertainty of the presidential election of 2000, in parentheses, Florida and the hanging chads, close parentheses, there is nothing in recent elections that suggests the system isn't working properly. The president needs to stop revisiting an issue that has been decided, and he and his supporters need to stop casting doubt on our system. Fox News, which had to pay $787 million to settle a defamation lawsuit from Dominion Voting Systems, paid a price for perpetuating falsehoods without credible evidence. That's the greatest risk to our elections and voting process. And last of all, we have this from Kevin Stevenson of Florida, who writes, "Let's get rid of gerrymandering first. The timing of Trump's SAVE Act is suspect, being soon before the November midterm elections and combined with the extreme gerrymandering of voting districts. I am against it at this time. We need an overhaul nationwide that removes gerrymandering first. That should be the highest priority. Pass a law that eliminates gerrymandering, removes the Electoral College, shortens the election cycle, and sets term limits on Supreme Court justices." Our next article starts with this headline: "Don't worry about democracy. The preschoolers will save it." An opinion by Gregory Wallace, opinion contributor, July 27, 2026. 3/4 of Americans say democracy in this country is under serious threat. To be sure, the goings-on in Washington don't inspire much confidence that the American experiment will prevail. But there's reason for hope in how the nation is educating its youngest citizens in democratic values. Even preschools are teaching those values to kids ages 3 to 5 through creative exercises that capture what it means to vote. Local and national media alike have started paying attention to these preschools because the kids aren't just telegenic. They're also the most enthusiastic voters in the country. In Annandale, Virginia, preschoolers at the ACCA Child Development Center held a vote to decide the best character in the animated series Paw Patrol. The spirited balloting ended in a tie between Chase, an athletic German Shepherd police dog, and Sky, a flying cockapoo. A teacher explained to a reporter that the exercise teaches children that their voice counts. At Detroit Country Day School in Michigan, where a large classroom drawing bore the slogan, "I vote, you vote," preschoolers voted on the theme of their play area, auto repair shop versus pet shop. Teachers held a voter registration and set up curtained voting booths, which the preschoolers entered one at a time to cast their ballots. Pet shop won in a landslide. Preschoolers at Clayton Early Learning in Denver voted on breakfast options after first sampling the candidates, a granola bar, and the landslide winner, a strawberry croissant. This is a great way to get them introduced to those core values we as a country believe in, the school's president explained to a television reporter. One tousle-haired child offered, "If you don't make a choice, somebody else will take your choice." The children reacted the same way each time the results were announced. The winning side cheered, while some on the losing side looked disappointed, even glum. They are learning the core concept of democracy, the glue that holds it together. Everyone gets a vote, and everyone accepts the outcome. It matters because lessons from preschool and early education tend to stick, the way learning to clean up after activities or zip up a jacket without help does. Catherine Haushalter, who lives in rural Michigan, witnessed the failure of a fledgling democracy firsthand when she served in Afghanistan as a Marine on a female engagement team. She made this same point about staying power to a podcast interviewer who asked whether Afghanistan had changed her view of American democracy. If anything, she said, it made her value American democracy more. In Afghanistan, she explained, democracy was never seeded in the culture. Quote, "They didn't grow up that way. Even in grade school, you know, I remember voting on certain things. Do we want to go outside for recess today or stay inside? It's just ingrained from very young about fairness and voting. Maybe you didn't get your way this time, but try to convince your friends and next time you can. You know, we grow up that way," unquote. More than a century ago, John Dewey, the great American educational reformer, argued that Democracy has to be born anew every generation, and education is its midwife. That renewal is happening right now in the nation's preschools, and it's reason for real confidence in democracy's future in America. We grow up that way. Gregory J. Wallens, a writer and former federal prosecutor, is the author of 5 books, including, most recently, Into Siberia, George Kennan's epic journey through the brutal, frozen heart of Russia. Our next piece today starts with this headline. I'm a former cop. ICE isn't law enforcement, it's a militia. An opinion by David Myers, opinion contributor, July 27, 2026. Federal agents who killed Lorenzo Salgado Araujo in Houston on July 7 were not looking for him. The Department of Homeland Security says its agents spent weeks surveilling a different address after a tip from a law enforcement partner and had noted 2 white vans parked there. On the morning of the shooting, agents heading back toward that address saw a white van and thought the driver resembled the target. They stopped it. The driver was Salgado Araujo, 52, a Mexican father of 3 American citizen sons, no criminal record, decades in this country, no relationship to their investigation. Within minutes, an agent shot him. DHS has never said who they were actually looking for, whether that person was ever found, or whether Salgado Araujo's van was even one of the 2 vehicles agents had watched for weeks. When the Texas Tribune asked directly, DHS declined to answer. An agency that spent weeks preparing an operation still shot a stranger driving coworkers to a construction site and won't explain how it happened. Less than a week later, the pattern repeated itself. On July 13, an Immigration and Customs Enforcement agent in Biddeford, Maine, shot and killed Johann Sebastian Duran Guerrero. The 25-year-old Colombian man was authorized to work in this country. Driving to his job as he did every morning, DHS again said he wasn't the intended target. Neither shooting has body camera footage because DHS still doesn't require its agents to wear them in the field. 2 men, 2 mornings, 2 commutes ended by an agency that couldn't tell them apart from someone else. DHS's answer to 2 dead men who weren't even the right men was not to slow down. It was 2 press releases, each filed before the evidence was in, each using the same description, a, quote, weaponized vehicle. But the vehicle damage points the other way. Witnesses and photographs show bullet holes in Duran Guerrero's car and body damage to Salgado Araujo's van, consistent with having been struck by ICE vehicles, not the reverse. There was no independent video, only grieving families and a federal narrative the facts don't support. Only after the second killing did ICE order agents to pause most vehicle stops nationwide. The agency's own admission in its own conduct that it cannot yet run this operation safely. Border Czar Tom Homan has already called that pause a short-term review. I spent 35 years in law enforcement, retiring as a commander at the San Diego County Sheriff's Office. I've investigated officer-involved shootings. I have taught use of force. I now serve as a civil rights expert witness in federal and state litigation. I write this sentence with the full weight of that experience. What happened in Houston and in Biddeford is the predictable output of a federal agency that lacks the training, the oversight, and the settled mission of a real law enforcement organization. According to a New York Times analysis, immigration agents have shot at least 23 people since January 2025. As a result, 6 people, including 3 U.S. citizens, have been killed, with nearly every fatal case involving officers firing at people in vehicles. Renee Good in Minneapolis, killed. Alex Preddy in Minneapolis, killed. Julio Sosa Celis in Minneapolis, shot in the leg. The agent who fired on him was later criminally charged after a medical exam refuted his sworn account. Now, Salgado Araujo and Duran Guerrero, 6 days and roughly 1,800 miles apart, both the wrong men. When the script exists before the evidence does, the process is corrupt. ICE was built after 9/11 for combating counterterrorism and transnational crimes. It is now running door-to-door civil immigration operations with no rigorous, standardized use-of-force training regime, no independent civilian oversight of shootings, no consistent body camera requirement, and no coherent mission floor. That is not law enforcement. That is a militia with a badge, and the rot is spreading. The FBI now carries roughly 45% of the Department of Justice's diverted immigration workload. Drug Enforcement Administration agents have been pulled off cartel and fentanyl investigations. The Bureau of Alcohol, Tobacco, Firearms, and Explosives was gutted while extremist violence rose. Joint terrorism task forces, which every serious local police department, mine included, has staffed for two decades, have been repurposed. Every chief and sheriff whose officers still sit at those tables is now professionally attached to a federal enforcement culture that is producing dead people on neighborhood streets and outside their own front doors. Where is the local pushback? In Houston, the police department publicly declared that there was nothing we can do with a killing on its own streets. In Minneapolis, elected officials went the other direction. Hennepin County has criminally charged federal agents this year, local prosecutors claiming jurisdiction over crimes committed in their community. The Supremacy Clause has limits. Those limits exist for exactly this moment. Every silent chief, every silent sheriff, every silent command officer in this country is teaching the profession that some killings do not count. They are wrong. The public sees it. The families see it. History will see it. Believe your eyes, not federal press releases. Silence is not neutrality. Silence is authorization. David Myers, a retired commander of the San Diego Sheriff's Office, is a civil rights and police accountability expert witness. His writing has appeared in USA Today, Cal Matters, the San Diego Union Tribune, and the Times of San Diego. Our next article comes with this headline: Candace Owens, Nick Fuentes, Hunter Biden's weird rehab tour. An opinion by Ingrid Schock of USA Today, July 27, 2026. In May, Hunter Biden, 56, popped up on X with this post: "I'm Hunter Biden. You've never actually heard from me." That's not true. We've heard plenty from the former president's son. A 2021 memoir, as well as a 2023 opinion column for USA Today. So what's behind this sudden reintroduction? He claims that his publicity tour, which has included bottom feeder podcasters, more on that shortly, and other media appearances, is about helping others battling addiction, which plagued him for years. Biden cycled through numerous stints in rehab, trying to get clean from crack cocaine and alcohol. He says he's been sober for 7 years. But underneath the addiction talk, something else is percolating: political ambition. Is Biden angling to follow in his father's footsteps? A recent Wired profile describes it as "will he or won't he" energy. Despite playing coy, Biden's been dropping plenty of hints. Take June, when he appeared on California Governor Gavin Newsom's podcast. After Newsom introduced him as a 2028 presidential candidate, Biden answered with one of his dad's favorite phrases: "Here's the deal. I'll run, but only as your VP, because the truth of the matter is the vice president's residence is a lot cooler. It's a lot easier job, too." Of course, the media fact checkers jumped in to assure the country that this was all a hilarious joke. Maybe. Earlier in June, President Donald Trump was asked at a news conference about the prospect of Hunter Biden running in 2028. Trump said, "You would think that the past has something to do with winning an election, and I would say his past is not the greatest." Fair enough, though Trump and the younger Biden share a past of felony convictions, or did anyway, until Daddy fully pardoned his son just before sentencing in late 2024, after promising he wouldn't. Hunter Biden didn't appreciate the quip. Asked on X whether he'd consider running for president, he replied, I am now. I'm inclined to believe him. I do question his judgment, though, as he launches this new Hunter 2.0. For someone with so much experience in rehab, his choices around rehabilitating his image are suspect. He seems to operate on the theory that there's no such thing as bad publicity. His first major interview, in May, was with podcaster and conspiracy theorist extraordinaire Candace Owens, once one of his harshest critics. Whatever bad blood existed appears forgotten. The two were chummy for nearly 2 hours, giggling over his fondness for the F word and bonding over their shared Catholicism. This month, it got stranger. Biden recorded a newly released interview with Channel 5's Andrew Callahan, whom he's started palling around with, and Nick Fuentes, the podcaster and open Nazi sympathizer. Imagine the outrage if one of Trump's sons sat down for a casual chat with Fuentes. I hate to break it to Biden and to the elder Bidens, but most Americans, including Democrats, are ready for the Biden family to step aside. They don't seem to be getting the hint, though. Earlier this year, former First Lady Jill Biden released a memoir that dredged up her husband's health, including his disastrous June 2024 debate against Trump, effectively ending his campaign. Matters much of the Democratic Party would rather forget. Joe Biden has a book of his own, now scheduled for release just after the midterm elections in November, a delay from what he'd said in an awkward exchange at an event for his wife's book, would be a September release. No surprises there. Adding Hunter to the mix isn't helping. Maybe some people find his bad boy in denim persona appealing, but I doubt it's very many. The fact is, beyond the addiction, Biden was convicted in 2024 of federal gun felonies and federal tax evasion charges. Oh, and the infamous laptop that Joe Biden tried to pass off as Russian disinformation was very real and revealed Hunter Biden's shady foreign business dealings that looked a lot like influence peddling. Perhaps his dad's pardon has given him a false sense of his own marketability. Here's my advice, if Hunter cares to take it, stick to painting. Your fellow Democrats will thank you. Ingrid Jacques is a columnist at USA Today. Our next piece starts with this headline. Trump hears, quote, affordability and fears accountability. An opinion by Chris Brennan of USA Today, July 27, 2026. Democrats seeking to win or hold on to seats in Congress in November's midterm elections probably hope that President Donald Trump keeps going on and on about affordability. That's Trump's go-to gripe these days about Democrats as they seek to win control of Congress and then bring some oversight to his lawless presidency. He hears, quote, affordability. He promised to improve the economy, but then made it worse. And he fears the accountability that comes from that discussion. And yet, Trump keeps talking about it. In a July 22 campaign speech in Marietta, Georgia, Trump started his riff on affordability by complaining that journalists asked him on the first day of his second term, what are you going to do about the prices? Here's what Trump didn't say in that speech. While campaigning in 2025, he repeatedly promised to lower prices in America, quote, on day one of his second term. Journalists held him accountable for that specific campaign pledge, and he hated that. So what does Trump do? He lies and exaggerates and blames Democrats, as always. In Georgia, he said this, and they used the word, first time I heard it, it was a word made up by the Democrats, affordability. There is a well-established public record of Trump using the word affordability in his three campaigns for president and during his first term. But now he wants us to believe he's never heard of it before? Is this the faltering memory of an 80-year-old who struggles to stay awake in public? Or just more political chicanery from the most dishonest president in American history? Either way you answer, Trump probably still cares what you think about him. A Fox News poll released on the same day as Trump's Georgia speech showed that 54% of the voters surveyed said Democrats would better handle the economy than Republicans, who were at 45%. And 67% disapproved of how Trump is handling the economy. A Politico poll also released on July 22 revealed that 37% of Trump's MAGA base now thinks his war with Iran was worth the economic cost back home, down from 50% in May. And 57% of voters who identified as MAGA supporters blamed the war for driving up the cost of gas. This is quite the reversal of fortunes for Trump, who won the 2024 election with expectations that he would revive the American economy. And now that economy is his most dangerous political weakness as the midterm elections loom in 14 weeks. Trump looks very much like a man without a plan to improve the economy or end the war in Iran or to do just about anything else. It wasn't always that way. Remember that on day one talk a decade ago during an October 2016 campaign rally in Florida, Trump vowed to bring affordability to American health care by asking Congress on, quote, my first day in office to repeal and replace Obamacare. Trump, during his first term, used a July 2017 national radio address to again promise affordability in health care by killing Obamacare. Trump failed to accomplish that in his first term. His second term solution? Drive up the cost of Obamacare. So much for affordability. Trump, in remarks at the White House in October 2019, spoke about how expensive cars had become, promising this. So we're going to have affordability. See if that quote knocks down the price the next time you visit a car lot. While campaigning in October 2020 in Florida, Trump made a pitch to the state's sizable block of elderly voters, claiming, my administration has fought to deliver greater security, affordability, fairness, economic stability to our nation's seniors. On the campaign trail in North Carolina in August 2024, Trump dropped the word affordability four times, promising exactly that for the prices of cars, housing, insurance, and prescription drugs. So, yeah, Trump knows a thing or two about politics and affordability. And also, yeah, he lies about it. Trump must know we see and hear those lies. So look past that and listen for why he now feels compelled to appear flummoxed by a common word. The answer is bad news for Trump and good news for Democrats in the midterms. Despite talking about affordability for a decade, Trump has no plan to achieve it, and his second-term actions have only made it worse. Follow USA Today columnist Chris Brennan on Blue Sky and on X. Next up, we have a piece that starts with this headline. I can't believe liberals are calling homeschooling child abuse. An opinion by Teresa Olahan, opinion contributor, July 26, 2026. Reading my first story in How to Teach Your Child to Read in 100 Easy Lessons was a triumphant moment for my mother and me. It culminated over 100 mornings of patient study, our heads bent over the primer, sounding out letters and words, and joyfully celebrating each milestone of my reading journey. These mornings became the foundation of my educational journey, from my years of homeschooling, my time in Catholic high school, and ultimately my experience as a student at the University of Notre Dame. Neither of us imagined that one day progressive activists would smear our experience as, quote, weird as expletive, unquote, or abusive. Yet, those are the exact words that I've had it. Podcast co-hosts Jennifer Welch and Angie Sullivan recently used to vilify the over 3 million homeschoolers across America. I think it's just effing weird as F that you want your kids around you all day, Sullivan said in the July 14 episode, adding that she doesn't, quote, trust somebody that wants to be with their kids 24/7. I think a lot of dumb people do it because it's just easier, unquote. Welch similarly characterized homeschooling as, quote, a crazy Christian problem, unquote. She even called it child abuse. I think it's selfish for parents to push a religion on a child. I think it's all child abuse, honestly. This bigotry displays surprising ignorance of homeschooling's popularity and success. Homeschooling rates have steadily risen since the COVID-19 pandemic, when the difficulties of remote learning inspired many parents to pull their kids from school. This era exposed many parents to the widespread failures of the American education system. Many were confused why skyrocketing educational spending was not reversing plummeting student achievement nationwide. To date, the nation's report card shows that students are graduating high school with historically low reading and math scores. Only a third of high school seniors are considered college ready in math, while less than 40% are college ready in reading. The pandemic also opened parents' eyes to the increased politicization of American education. From prominent teachers' unions that donate exclusively to far-left candidates and causes, to individual teachers who allow their ideological leanings to influence their instruction. It's clear that authentic education has taken a backseat to progressive priorities. Parents of all ideological backgrounds find this distasteful, especially conservative Christians and Catholics who have suffered discrimination for their beliefs. Homeschoolers are faring far better. Peer-reviewed studies have repeatedly found that homeschoolers score, quote, well above the national average in reading, language, math, social studies, and science, unquote. In fact, homeschoolers are scoring at least 15 to 25 points higher than their public school peers on standardized tests. This advantage is especially evident among Black homeschoolers, some of whom score up to 42 points higher than their public school peers. Homeschooling even puts students at an advantage in college admissions, since homeschoolers often score above average on the SAT and ACT. Growing up, my siblings and I didn't need peer-reviewed studies to tell us we were doing well. My mother's regimented homeschool routine ensured that all 11 of us received a high-quality education and the tools to succeed in life. Every day, she gave each of us one-on-one instruction in reading, history, math, and science. She sternly checked our workbooks to ensure we completed our self-taught vocabulary, cursive handwriting, and Bible history lessons daily. She paired younger siblings with older siblings for creative writing opportunities or to quiz each other on homework. She inspired us with creative ideas to showcase our short stories, artwork, and even my sister's cringy poetry. She drove us to homeschool co-op, art classes, piano lessons, and sports practices to help us maximize our interests and talents. She joined us in playing soccer, basketball, baseball, and even bike riding in, quote, PE class. And every morning, she took us to Mass. My homeschool background is a pivotal reason why I eventually achieved my dream of becoming a student at the University of Notre Dame. Along with my oldest brother, who graduated in 2015, my sister, who received her master's from Notre Dame in 2021, and my younger sister, who graduated in 2024. Homeschooling not only set my siblings and me up for success in life, but it also gave us the rare opportunity to truly enjoy childhood together. Not one of us found it, quote, effing weird that our mother enjoyed time with us. Every one of us benefited from knowing that we were truly loved and championed by a mother who sacrificed her own interests to give us every opportunity. We were equally grateful that our father worked hard so that she could be home with us. I resent that Welch and Sullivan smear my parents' sacrifice. It's insulting that they classify my college-educated mother as dumb for enjoying the upbringing and education of her 11 children. And it's ironic that they imply that homeschooling parents like mine are abusive for wanting to instill faith and virtue in their children. Welch and Sullivan likely know that homeschooling is not abusive, regressive, or weird. They simply hate the values of many of those who homeschool. Their hostility to homeschooling betrays their own ideological agendas where education is concerned. In fact, the I've Had It podcast received an award at GLAAD's annual dinner, that's GLAAD, G-L-A-A-D, honoring media personalities who support LGBTQ+, quote, rights unquote. GLAAD supports transgender interventions, including those on minors. In her acceptance speech, Welch made sure to say, F Donald Trump, and save trans kids. Her opposition to homeschooling likely stems from the fact that many homeschoolers are conservative and subscribe to traditional faiths. And long-term, homeschooling could make Welch's ideological opponents outpace their more liberal or secular public school peers. Homeschooling certainly set my conservative Catholic family up for success. That's likely why progressive activists like Welch and Sullivan want to destroy it. Teresa Olohan is a communications professional and a former fellow for USA Today Opinion. Next up, we have a piece starting with this headline. Student debt has grads becoming socialists. It's not the answer. An opinion by Dace Potus of USA Today, July 26, 2026. As more and more Democratic socialist candidates run for and win American elections, it's time to take a closer look at who this rising ideology appeals to. Democratic socialists want to dramatically expand the welfare state, funded by heavier taxes on capital, and those most disaffected with capitalism are their prime targets. Young Americans have been told their entire lives that going to college is the single most important thing they can do to improve their prospects in life. That's part of why 62% of high school graduates still go on to attend college. Yet many of these people leave college and end up in jobs that don't require the degree they acquired, or paid less than they expected anyway. This underemployed group is the one most likely to be attracted to left-wing ideologies, including socialism. This group is looking in the wrong place for help. The underlying problems with our higher education system that are creating this situation can be fixed with free market reforms, not socialism. America is producing too many college graduates, and those who are part of the surplus are prime candidates for democratic socialism. Up to 52% of college graduates are underemployed immediately after finishing school. Worse, even 10 years into their careers, 45% remain underemployed. Meanwhile, the average student loan debt is $39,000 per borrower, and the average for those pursuing bachelor's degrees specifically is still more than $30,000. That sum is manageable going into jobs that actually require a college degree, but hard to justify for the roughly half who are underemployed. Nearly 40% of those who enter college don't even obtain a degree within 8 years. While specific industries may have shortages or surpluses, the overall supply of college-educated workers is outpacing demand. The unemployment rate among young college graduates, 5.3%, compared with the national rate of 4.3%. Research from Harvard has found that employers are inflating requirements for jobs once held by high school graduates, now demanding degrees for the same work. In, quote, middle skills roles, 67% of new job postings require a college degree, despite that only 16% of employees already in those roles held one. That report estimates as many as 6.2 million workers could be affected by the practice of degree inflation in roles such as supervisors, support specialists, technicians, sales representatives, data analysts, and production managers. Just as market forces determine salary, they determine the standards companies used to hire. If there's a surplus of college-educated workers, employers will naturally require a degree. But if there were a shortage of highly educated young people, companies would be forced to drop those standards or leave roles vacant. It makes sense why those who do graduate would be frustrated. They did everything they were told to, graduated high school, went to college, got the degree, yet their job prospects don't feel much better than if they'd skipped it, and now they're saddled with debt. Those frustrations are easy to turn into energy for a political movement, and Democratic socialists have built their agenda around it. Debt cancellation, Medicare for all, free college, rent-controlled housing. Generally, as income and education rise, voters trend more Democratic. But that pattern breaks down at high education and low income. Using data from Harvard's Cooperative Election Study, statistician Nate Silver identified this group as the most Democratic voters in America. 61% of four-year graduates earning $30,000 to $60,000 a year voted Democrat across the past three presidential elections, along with a staggering 70% of postgraduates in that same range. The Democratic Socialists of America's own membership data from 2021 confirms this. 80% of members 25 or older hold a bachelor's degree or higher, well above the 37.5% national rate, while 45% of DSA members earn under $60,000 a year, compared with just 19% of degree holders nationally who had annual household incomes of $60,000 or below. Their income looks close to the median Americans, but their education level is far higher. What can be done about this credentialism problem? For one, fewer young people should be going to college. Attendance has dipped slightly from its all-time high in the 2010s, but nowhere near the realignment needed to fix the problem. That requires the federal government to stop making it so easy for young people to go into debt for useless degrees. Some of the Trump administration's reforms have helped, like lower borrowing caps. But caps only limit the damage. On-demand, subsidized federal funds still let young people go to college to find themselves, rather than pursue a specific degree with real earning power. Under a market-based system, young people would be forced to weigh the return on investment of a degree up front, rather than reckon with reality after they've already built up debt. Eliminating the federal loan program would turn students over to private lenders, who can approve or deny loans or adjust interest rates based on how likely someone is to repay. Those signals would push students away from poor decisions on the front end and toward degrees that actually pay off. Critics might worry that this will decrease access to college. They're mistaken. Those pursuing degrees that are already good investments wouldn't be affected and may even have more flexibility in a cap-free market. Private loan servicers, after all, are incentivized to get their money back. The only students who'd lose access are those unlikely to repay the loan in the first place, and they shouldn't be taking on that debt regardless. Others, like the Democratic Socialists, see it as the federal government's obligation to ensure everyone can attend college to study whatever they want. This is equally mistaken. Unlimited loans for any degree, regardless of whether there's a market for it, sets young people up to fail. Democratic Socialists may enjoy the membership pipeline it creates, but regular Americans should see it as a tragedy. Socialism isn't the answer to what these frustrated graduates are facing. The real solution is bringing the free market back into student loans, not subsidizing poor decisions indefinitely. Dace Potus is an opinion columnist for USA Today and a graduate of DePaul University with a degree in political science. The next piece has this headline. My son has cerebral palsy and epilepsy. No one gave us a roadmap. An opinion by Danielle Stevens as a special to USA Today, July 26, 2026. I watched the technicians install the tiny car bed in the back seat beside the car seat that would hold his twin sister. They secured the portable oxygen tanks and settled my son into place. We were finally going home after what felt like a lifetime in the hospital. Months earlier, a brain hemorrhage had nearly killed me at 30 weeks pregnant, forcing my twins into a world they weren't ready for. As we pulled away, I glanced back at my son. His feeding tube and oxygen cannula rested against his cheek. I should have felt relief. Instead, I felt terrified, still recovering from my own brain injury, living with double vision and a form of exhaustion I couldn't even describe. I had no idea that surviving the hospital was only the beginning and that no one would hand us a roadmap for what came next. My son had suffered a massive stroke shortly after birth, leaving him with cerebral palsy and hemiplegia. Years later, he was diagnosed with drug-resistant epilepsy. Children like my son represent less than 1% of children in the United States, yet account for more than one-third of pediatric healthcare spending. Our calendar soon filled with therapies and specialist appointments across two children's hospitals. Every specialist added another appointment to that calendar. None told us how to wade through it all. Research shows 68% of families of children with medical complexity report unmet care coordination needs nationally, compared with 40% of families whose children are less medically complex. Our pediatrician referred us to the Early Start program through California's Regional Center System, the state's early intervention program for infants and toddlers with developmental delays. That system serves nearly 500,000 people through 21 regional centers statewide, yet navigating it remained one of our biggest challenges. At the time, we didn't understand the full scope of what was available. Early Start felt like a beginning, but no one explained what came after it ended. At three, we were told our son would transition to the school district, so we focused our energy there. This led to more appointments, more assessments, and still no roadmap. When we moved to a new town, I asked our new pediatrician if someone in the practice could help us understand what services we might qualify for. I was told they didn't have anyone in the office that specialized in this, and we forgot about it because we were drowning in responsibilities. We are highly educated, but knowledge wasn't the barrier. Capacity was. Families of children with medical complexity spend a median of 2 hours a week just coordinating care, on top of 11 to 15 hours of direct home care. More than half report a family member had to stop working because of it. We learned about an intensive therapy program at the Napa Center in Los Angeles. 3 weeks, 5 days a week, 4 hours a day, not covered by our insurance until we fought for a gap exception. We relocated our family so he could participate. It was some of the hardest parenting I have ever done. We returned for 3 years. The first year, I barely spoke to anyone. The second year, I opened up. That decision changed everything. In the break room, I met Mahala King. She was a mother of four. Her son was also a twin with cerebral palsy and epilepsy. She understood not just the medical complexity of our lives, but the exhaustion, the isolation, the constant feeling there was another question we should be asking. She wasn't a caseworker. She wasn't a coordinator. She was another exhausted mother doing the job the system should have already done for both of us. She took me under her wing and told me about programs I never knew existed. In-home supportive services, IHSS, regional center, Medicaid waivers, and the self-determination program. But what she gave me was more than information. She gave me a roadmap. Without her, I don't know how long I would have lasted. California invests billions annually in developmental disability services, and I am grateful to live somewhere that invests this much. But investment without connection is its own kind of failure. Families here are still authorized more services than they receive, a gap that runs even wider for Black and Pacific Islander children specifically. If California, which invests more than most states, still cannot reliably connect families to help that exist, other states are almost certainly doing worse. A mother becomes the navigator. It almost always is a mother. Not because fathers and partners aren't present or trying, but because the unpaid work of connecting the dots of care is treated as instinct, something we're expected to know rather than something any system was built to provide. Every professional we saw treated our son. Not one helped us hold the rest of it together. That job fell to me and to Mahala because no one else claimed it. If you are one of these families, before you leave the hospital, ask who your care coordinator is by name. Write it down. Don't let silence become the default you accept. Build community around your child and find your Mihaela. No family should have to rely on asking the right question at the right moment or meeting the right mother in a break room. This cannot be left to state agencies alone. Hospitals, pediatricians, and specialists who fill a family's calendar are part of a disabled child's health journey, and they let families run off the road. They should be required to help chart the course, not just fill the calendar. That means enrolling qualifying families in coordinated care before discharge in every state, so that connecting the points on that map is never left to chance or to exhausted parents doing it alone. Danielle D. Stevens is a mother, stroke survivor, a communications leader, and a disability advocate whose family has spent years navigating the complex healthcare and disability systems after her son was born with cerebral palsy, hemiplegia, and drug-resistant epilepsy. She lives in Northern California with her family. And our last piece for this session starts with this headline. The GOP is ignoring its voters. Democrats must capitalize on it. An opinion by Sarah Pequeño of USA Today, July 26, 2026. The Republican Party continues to forget exactly why many voted for President Donald Trump and is instead letting him do whatever he wants. Is anyone surprised? The Pentagon has been unusually quiet on American involvement in the war with Iran over the past 5 months, going so far as to withhold information about injuries to U.S. troops, according to the New York Times. Despite what Republicans said about their desire not to involve the country in another conflict abroad, this is exactly what they're supporting. On July 20, the Pentagon's chief spokesman informed the public that, quote, nearly 100 service members were deemed to have some degree of injury since July 7, unquote. There have been 17 confirmed U.S. military deaths since the United States and Israel launched attacks on Iran on February 28. In April, the Times reported that the Department of Defense had not shared just how much the U.S. military has depleted its stock of munitions. Trump has spoken frequently about ending the conflict with Iran, feigning transparency, while his administration has been opaque. Perhaps this is because the country does not want to be in this war in the first place. Just one marker of how far the party has drifted from its voters' hopes. Multiple polls show that Americans do not support the war with Iran. According to a recent Washington Post Ipsos poll, 68% of the country does not believe the war with Iran is worth fighting. In an Economist/YouGov poll, 51% of Republicans not affiliated with the Make America Great Again movement said entering the conflict was the wrong choice. But MAGA Republicans don't care about this. The only thing they care about is winning. And like it or not, Trump wins them elections. So what if they throw away the country that they love for the sake of staying in power? At this point, Democrats pointing out the hypocrisy of Republicans feels like a lost cause. The left must learn that Republicans, even when they fully disagree with what their party is doing, are not going to defect and vote Democrat. They will continue to put party over country because it means that they continue to win, even if they are abandoning their morals in the process. Republican spinelessness goes beyond the war in Iran. Even though core Republican values include a thriving capitalist economy and limited government spending, Trump and his administration have done the exact opposite. Take the economy. Trump said he would fix the country's financial situation after claiming that former President Joe Biden destroyed it. Yet, gas and grocery prices remain high, in part due to the Iran conflict Inflation is climbing. The CNBC All-American Economic Survey shows that people remain concerned about their financial futures and are blaming the president for it. And we can't forget Elon Musk's Department of Government Efficiency, DOGE, which promised to reduce federal spending by $1 trillion, only to cost the country money due to lawsuits. The federal debt is now approaching $40 trillion, despite Trump's promises to reduce spending and eliminate the debt. Everything is clearly going to plan, if the plan is to leave the country in a worse position than it was under the previous administration. Not all GOP congressional members are sticking by Trump's side in the Iran conflict. On July 23, four House Republicans joined their Democratic colleagues in voting to end the war. Yet many Republicans continue to stick by the president's side, even as the war takes American lives and hurts the economy. It's not like the president has a strong approval rating in spite of these gaffes. The Washington Post / Ipsos poll showed that Trump has a 61% disapproval rating, while his support among MAGA voters and Republicans more broadly is still fairly strong. At a certain point, they will have to stop deluding themselves. Republicans' inability to stick to their moral compass in pursuit of power is only hurting the country they claim to love. Ahead of the midterm elections, the Republican Party needs to decide whether courting MAGA voters is worth forgoing their morals. And it appears the decision has already been made. Democrats need to give up trying to appeal to non-MAGA Republicans. It has hardly worked over the past decade, and I doubt it's going to suddenly start succeeding before November. Democrats could, in theory, use the hypocrisy of Republicans against them to rally their own voters. But it seems that the better option is to focus on what they are offering that Republicans aren't: a solution to the economic crisis and an end to the conflict in Iran. While Republicans clearly don't care about their own sycophantic treatment of Trump, Democrats and independent voters just might. A party that lies and obscures information is not a party that should be in power. I don't believe non-MAGA Republicans will ever defect. I do think that there's hope if the left can use this hypocrisy to turn out their own voters instead of trying to win over the right. Follow USA Today columnist Sarah Pequeño on Blue Sky.
1: 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Good morning. 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
3: Thanks, folks. This is Monica Hatch with Mind's Eye Radio and the Travelogue program, continuing in the June issue of Travel and Leisure. We're now at an article entitled Simple Gifts. And this issue, you might remember, is all honoring 250 years of America. Restored Shaker Community in Lexington, Kentucky, preserves a vision of an American utopia by John Jeremiah Sullivan. When I was a kid, I used to spend every spring break at my grandparents' house in Lexington, Kentucky. We also did holidays there and parts of the summer, but the April visits were special because my mother would drop me off and leave me to enjoy a stretch of days with my grandmother, Jane. We had a routine, a cycle of activities that we ran through, one per day until the week was up. An afternoon at the Kentucky Horse Park, a trip to a children's bookshop called The Owl and the Pussycat, a bike ride. She, on an old Schwinn, in a Madras shirt, skirt, and polo shirt and shades, sandwiches at the lunch counter at Wheeler Pharmacy downtown. But my favorite by far of those ritual outings was the expedition to Shaker Village of Pleasant Hill, around 25 miles southwest of the city. Something about the place whispered to my imagination. I attempted to call it an otherworldly atmosphere, but that's really the least accurate word. It was the this-worldliness of it, the proof it offered that a community of people had chosen to live in a completely different way, right there in the land where I was born. The Shakers are, And I use the present tense deliberately, as three of them still exist and observe the old rules in rural Maine. An offshoot of the Quakers, and likewise got their name from a propensity to tremble during worship. The movement was born in England in the mid-18th century, but really caught fire in America under the guidance of the visionary leader, Mother Ann Lee. If you know something about the Shakers, it is probably that their code forbids sex and marriage. For obvious reasons, those prohibitions have made it hard to keep their numbers up. They used to make a big practice of adopting orphans, which helped to an extent. Growing up, I never heard the settlement in Kentucky called by its official name, Shaker Village. Everybody knew it as Shakertown. My grandfather could remember visiting as a boy in the early 1920s, when one or two ancient Shakers still lived there. My mother has very different memories of driving through in the 1950s, before the place had been adopted as a historic preservation project by a handful of culture-minded Kentuckians. The buildings were dilapidated and the site was a ghost town. Highway 68 used to pass right through the middle of the community. For most of the first half of the 20th century, there was automobile traffic on what is now, once again, an idyllic walking path. This past February, I went back

In American popular culture, thanks mainly to a Hollywood movie, The Testament of Anne Lee, which stars Amanda Seyfried and features a lot of ecstatic dancing. The Shakers in Kentucky did dance. Their neighbors sometimes complained about the noise they made, shouting and stomping. My sister and I learned about them over the course of 2 days, attending a few historical presentations. Mainly, the Shakers were known as uncommonly good farmers and gardeners. People nationwide prized their seeds and produce and cattle and teas and herbal medicines. Their architecture and carpentry have an extraordinary elegance to them, in keeping with that famous line from the Shaker spiritual, "'Tis a gift to be simple." We heard about the surprising interracial history of the place. Slaveholders would join the community, bringing enslaved persons with them. When the rigors of Shaker life proved too great, the slave owners quit and left, but the enslaved often wanted to stay, so the Shakers would purchase their freedom and, in that way, make new recruits. We stayed overnight in Tanyard, a two-story stone guest house in a distant field by a pond. It had a spare but comfortable and recognizably Shaker interior. There are also plenty of rooms available in what used to be the Shakers' own living quarters. Our most memorable experience, one that you must seek out if you visit, came when we attended a session on Shaker music, led by a local educator named Carmen Garacci. We sat with a handful of other visitors on benches in the open, spacious central meeting hall, which is 2 centuries old. Garacci described for us, in movingly vivid language, how the Shakers would enter the space in 2 lines, men through one door, women through another, and sit facing one another. He sang a few haunting Shaker songs in a strikingly beautiful voice. He even demonstrated their shaking. My sister and I turned to each other and said, at the same time, I don't want to leave. I have a couple of pictures. Here is one taken from way at the top of a spiral staircase. This is one of 2 spiral staircases at the 1839 trustee's office, which is now a guest house. And then we also have a guest room in the building. This shot of the staircase is, it almost looks like some modern art here. It's spiral and it's beautifully constructed. It looks like it's perhaps maple, and it's stained in a warm, warm kind of amber color. And there's not a rug in sight. It's all just simple wood. And then the guest room, we're peeking through a door and we see a simple Shaker bed, which is a 4-poster. I think it might have a canopy over it. I'm not sure, but a very simple construction. And a rug on the floor that is a plaid. I don't know if it's a hand-spun something, but subtle colors in a large plaid. And then the table next to the bed is also a Shaker design, which couldn't be much simpler. A little celebrity city spotlight, and Eva Pilgrim on Columbia, South Carolina. Veteran broadcaster and Inside Edition host Eva Pilgrim is often on the road in search of the next scoop, but whenever she has the chance, she returns to Columbia, South Carolina, the city where she grew up. What makes Columbia so special? Southern hospitality makes it so welcoming, she said, and it's where my friends and family are. It always feels like home. Go-to spot for a cocktail? Saludas. It's one of the first places I had a drink when I turned 21. Where are you going for a must-have meal? I am getting she crab soup and shrimp and grits at Blue Marlin, a classic spot located in an old train station. Best place to shop? Copland's. You can find serious deals on designer items from brands like Oster de la Renta and Prenza Schuler. A local icon. Riverbank's Zoo and Garden is great for families. I went there growing up, and now I love taking my daughter. Columbia in one word? I have 2. Hidden gem. Next up is Florida, a state of grace. In a coastal Florida wildlife sanctuary, time marches on, but life always seems to find a way. By Jeff Vandermeer. Over the past 35 years, I've driven out to the St. Mark's National Wildlife Refuge hundreds of times, but I've never lost that quiver of excitement at being someplace special and new. That might be because the refuge feels so primordial and remote, or because it blends so many ecosystems within its 86,000 acres across 40 miles of North Florida's forgotten coast. From the pine forests and black swamps to the marsh flats and onto the Gulf, the refuge burgeons with life in ways hard to explain to someone who hasn't been there.

0: Will anyone believe you if you tell them that in spring the ponds seethe with fish, so much that they appear to be more fin than water? That the wading herons need to do little more than stand and open their mouths to receive the fish jumping from the shallows? Nothing can seem as untouched by time as a place like this. With so much wildlife, it feels unreal. Yet, everywhere has been touched by us, transformed by us for thousands of years. The Apalachee people, who built large ceremonial mounds that still exist, flourished here from about 1000 AD to the early 16th century, until invasion by the Spanish. Even the refuge itself, established in 1931 to help migrating birds, was built by changing water flow, creating raised berms, and other engineering work. Its lighthouse also endures as a symbol of the region's maritime trade. So when I say that St. Mark's feels unchanged to me over decades, I acknowledge human interference. I acknowledge, too, that it is constantly changing and adapting to changes in the wider world. In 2018, for example, the Category 5 Hurricane Michael didn't just destroy levees across the region. It flipped the salinity of freshwater ponds. Later that year, migrating ducks landed in water they thought they knew, only to find that their winter sanctuary had been turned upside down. For the frosted flatwoods salamander, a threatened species, the change was more severe. Seawater was pushed into their freshwater breeding habitats, imperiling their survival. There is something both vast and small in the salamander's predicament that speaks to our own existence on this earth. I worry that a time may come when the region is weakened, breached, and laid waste to, and about what that will mean for us. Yet I still have hope that beneath the surface, in hidden strongholds, species will be adapting, learning, decaying to survive, destroyed to be reborn. That someday, 1,000 years from now, there will be, in some consciousness, human or not, a feeling in the body or spirit or mind of the forests, swamps, and marshes that I know and love. That even if they are no longer there, some ghost of them lingers in whatever new landscape has flourished. That this place, which has always been eternal, will outlast us. No photo, but an illustration of a lighthouse and some big white, I think they're herons, very broad wingspans there, but they're not blue, they're white. But it is an illustration, and the sky is an orange, kind of a sunset color. Next up is no small measure. In northern Washington, even the tiniest natural wonders have an outsize effect, by C. Pam Zhang. I left Seattle and drove east into gathering clouds. By the time I entered the rocky throat of the Snoqualmie Pass, the landscape had been swallowed by mist. I worried about the view from the peak. But this is not about the peak. This is about an unmarked stretch of I-90E, somewhere around the 47th parallel north in Washington State, where the mist briefly parted. I looked to my right. A cold, dark body of water floated into view. At its center was an island, craggy with rocks, crowned by evergreens so huge they seemed prehistoric. I half expected a dinosaur to swing its spade-shaped head through the trees. Just 1 hour from the city found me lost not only in place, but in time. The island eventually vanished back into mist. I never found it on a map. It was that minor. This was late 2020. Up till then, I'd preferred to visit cities, places that offered the pleasurable shock of dislocation. Taipei, Cairo, London, Istanbul. The outdoors, not so much. At a museum on the 53rd floor of a Tokyo skyscraper, I once declared a video installation of trees swaying in the wind to be my ideal experience of nature. In a cabin in the Blue Ridge Mountains, friends likened my outfit to that of Meredith Blake, the hapless fiancée in The Parent Trap. But with most travel curtailed by the lockdown, desperation took me into that region of the Pacific Northwest, reachable by car. I saw Mount Rainier and the Western Cascades. I saw snow falling over cedars in Bellingham, and river weeds waving their thousand arms through streams in the Yakima Valley. These destinations, I found, were less important than the miles of unnoted road that led up to them. Washington State's beauty is almost arrogant in its expansiveness. Travel an hour from home and you may happen upon a site of enchantment that looks to have been untouched for millennia and suggests millennia more of futurity. And the next thing you'll see is a Texaco, where you can buy a Diet Coke for $2.99. The first humans on this continent made their way through such mists and coastal pines more than 15,000 years ago. When I walk where they did, I am reminded of how porous and ephemeral borders are, despite what politicians claim. A border has no tangible permanence, cannot be touched like a fossil or river. I think there is no place in America more sublime than Washington, in the Kantian sense of severe beauty that inspires awe at the scale of geologic time. What I once only sought within metropolises, jet lag's blurry time shift, the sense of being a minor character swept up in a larger narrative, I can also find close to home. It soothes me to think that no matter what act of genius or disaster we might precipitate upon ourselves, these mists will remain. These trees and rocks, eons from now, some other creature may peek its face between the trees. And next up is Out of Bounds, and this is Minnesota. Deep in a beloved wilderness area, a father and son duo work together to make their rugged canoe camping trip a success. This is by John Bowe, B-O-W-E. My teenage son, Santiago, and I pushed our canoe from the landing. The boat slid downstream, the water creating a lane lined with lily pads and gently bowing watergrass. Bowing watergrass. Both current and breeze eased us down the Moose River in northeastern Minnesota. I steered from the back. My son paddled in front. Within a minute, we'd found a silent rhythm. We'd left New York City for a four-day trip to the Boundary Waters Canoe Area Wilderness within the Superior National Forest. The Boundary Waters, which I visited a dozen times since childhood, cover more than 1 million acres of land, including virgin woods, some 1,100 glacial lakes, and hundreds of miles of streams and rivers. The area made headlines recently when Congress voted to overturn a 20-year ban preventing mining nearby. Santiago and I passed several beaver lodges, mounds heaped with sticks and mud, and dams, apparently cleared to keep the river navigable. "Dad," he whispered, pointing to a beaver across the stream, standing on his hind legs, nibbling tender shoots of grass. When we pushed on after removing our long-sleeve shirts in the hot sun, our friend spotted us, smacked his tail hard on the water, dove, and disappeared. We set up camp somewhere off the river, and the first 2 days passed without incident. Mornings were light, tranquil, and relatively free of fellow campers. The sky lightened at 5:30 a.m. The water was like glass, its reflection of the colors and clouds suggestive of a James Turrell installation, broken only by the occasional ripple of fish chasing other fish. By the third day, we'd eaten some of those fish and seen a young bull moose. We'd gotten used to putting on wet socks and hiking boots. We smelled like camp smoke and had gone skinny dipping. The mosquitoes came out in droves at night, just before bed, quelling our ambitions of stargazing or watching for the northern lights. So we stayed in our tents in the evenings, appreciating the quiet, the absence of Manhattan's loud noises. In the city, we're chattier and judgier. Here, it felt natural to sit back and listen. "We should come here 2 or 3 times a year," Santiago said during one of the lulls. "Can we do that?" A trip to the Boundary Waters generally begins with a visit to an outfitter for a canoe rental, permitting, and all the necessary accoutrements. I always work with Piragis Northwoods Company in Ely, Minnesota, and a drive to an access point reserved through the U.S. Forest Service. Campers carry their canoe and gear to the nearest river or lake, then paddle minutes, hours, or even days to their first barrier, a waterfall, rapids, or land at the end of a bay. That's when they haul their canoe and Duluth packs, which are heavy green canvas monstrosities designed to accommodate clothes, sleeping bags, pads, tents, pots, pans, and food, haul them overland to the next open stretch of water. These passages are called portages, a term derived from English and French trappers who, alongside the indigenous nations like the Ojibwe and the Dakota, collected pelts for the lucrative fur trade from the late 17th century to the early 19th. They're marked in rods, an old English measurement of 16 and a half feet. A short portage might be 20 rods or 110 yards. A longer one might be 480 rods or 1.5 miles. Portages can be wretched, slippery hellscapes of mud, bugs, and steep, rocky hills seemingly designed to inflict lower back pain. They also offer ingress to woodsy glades and vistas of humbling beauty. On our crossings, we stowed our phones so we couldn't take photos. We gritted our teeth, we bore it. On our third day, we found ourselves struggling to cross a relatively big lake. The wind had picked up dramatically. Having blown from behind for 2 days, helping us along, it now hit from directly in front of us. We were paddling into whitecaps. With half a mile to go, it seemed like we might not make it, except we had to. The reality of the boundary waters is that if you fall and break your ankle on a portage, you've still got to make your way out. Some campers bring satellite phones, not us. If it rains and you're not prepared, you and your stuff get wet. With the wind blowing right at us, I had to steer the canoe straight ahead. Any slight deviation allowed it to blow us wildly off course. Steering us back on track was murderously hard. My son kept pausing to rest. I yelled at him, "I need you to paddle!" We weren't going to make it without a joint effort. It took 30 minutes of grim determination, aching arms and swearing. When we got to the campsite, located on a high point with steep drop-offs perfect for fishing, we were exhausted. We set up our tent and hunted for firewood. The bad mood passed. The wind died down. The next morning, just after 7 a.m., a torrential rain began to fall. Over the next 4 hours, some 3 to 4 inches dropped, normally the total for the month of July there. Our tent stayed dry, thanks to the tarp we'd angled with architectural precision. The pelting rain overhead and the runoff streaming over the pine roots around us, draining toward the lake, sounded like an industrial roar. Dry, but trapped inside the tent, we spent the morning playing backgammon and talking about our next destination, Madeline Island in Lake Superior. There, we'd find a car, a warm meal, a light switch, and a real bed. "I kind of want to get out of here now," my son said. I, too, had reached my limit, or boundary, rather. I do have a couple of photographs here. One is somebody fishing in the Boundary Waters canoe area of wilderness. It could be his teenage son, I don't know. It's just, it's sunset, maybe sunrise. And he's casting his reel out into the water. And we just see kind of his black silhouette. He's standing on a rock alongside the very still water. And then another one is canoeing through the water grass. And so we're seeing the front tip of a canoe, and the water grass looks like it's been painted on top of this lake, or river. And the river is quite calm. We just see ripples in it. But this green grass underneath the surface is horizontal. So it's waving all right. Here's a little celebrity spotlight from Charlie Puth, P-U-T-H, on the Jersey Shore. Since being discovered on YouTube in the early 2010s, singer and producer Charlie Puth has released 9 multi-platinum singles, including the hit We Don't Talk Anymore, and earned 4 Grammy nominations. His 4th album, Whatever's Clever, debuted in late March, just before he and his wife, Brooke Puth, became parents for the first time. Here's why the Jersey Shore native feels the 130-mile stretch of the coastline is worth a visit. What makes this part of the country special? In 10 minutes' time, I can either be in the forest, on a mountain, or at the beach. Also, the people have so much pride in whatever they do. They're very hardworking. Where do you recommend people stay? The Molly Pitcher Inn in Red Bank. Go-to pub? Barnacle Bill's in Rumson. You can get a beer and a real burger. They have a grill right in the bar. Walk me through your ideal night here. It's a beautiful sunset in August. I'm on the beach with the best friends I grew up with, and someone says, "Should we all go to Barnacle Bill's?" And we follow that with a peanut butter ice cream at Crazy's. The Jersey Shore, in one word, unapologetic. Now we have deep in the heart of Texas. Photographer Mary Robnett captures the Mexican-American culture of El Paso, a border city with a vibrant spirit all its own. And so these photographs are, first, birds in flight at the Rio Busque Wetlands Park in Socorro, Texas, a town just outside El Paso. So we're looking at, I'm not sure, it doesn't tell us what kind of birds, but their underside is white, and they're flying not in a chevron, but certainly in a group. Lots of grasses around that look rather dry, but there is some water beneath the birds. Next is the Dome Bar at the Hotel Paso del Norte. Autograph Collection in El Paso. And this is a wonderful building. The dome is stained glass. I feel as if I'm in a cathedral, but we don't see anything religious about it. It's green plants all around the bottom, and then layers of purple and blue, and I guess to represent the sky. And I think some of it is some clouds, but it's really elegant. And I'm not sure if this is Art Nouveau or what era it might be, but the columns look to be made of amber marble. I don't know if they're painted to look that way, but they look like marble. And then there is a great deal of molding in the coffered ceiling and around the tops of the columns, and it's all painted kind of a bronzy gold color. Here's a mural by Jesus Chimi Alvarado at the El Paso Museum of Art, and it's called Fronterizos, and it is a very close-up shot of a man and a woman, their faces. The woman has her hand under her chin, and she's looking right at us with a little bit of a, I don't know, wry smile or maybe a look of curiosity or staring you down. I'm not sure, but the man is looking off into the distance. He's wearing a white cowboy hat and has a piece of cloth or scarf tied around his neck. Both are of indigenous or Hispanic descent, with darker skin and deep brown eyes. Here are who is local artist Marco Sanchez at work, and he's using his fingers to, or no, I, he's got a pencil in his hand, and he's painting what may be a mural. I don't know. It's a red background, and he's painting somebody that looks like he might be a cowboy. But we see just the artist from the back and side, but his hands are up against this red paper. I presume it's paper that he's using, but he does have a dark, maybe a charcoal pencil in his hand. The drawing on the red paper is all black and white and no other colors. Here is boots on display at Rocket Buster. It's a custom boot shop, and custom is right. There's every shape and size and color and interesting designs on some of them. They look like absolute works of art. And then we have La Equis, a sculpture by Sebastian in the Mexican city of Ciudad Juarez, just over the border. And it is, I guess, Laquise's horse, right? And this is a very stylized horse in red metal. But if you look for a while, you can see that it looks like a great big X. But if you look for a while, you can see that it's meant to represent a horse. And then we've got some beers at Three Missions Brewery in Socorro. And I don't know what they have on the top of this beer, but the glass is encrusted around the outside. It looks like cinnamon sugar. And then it's bubbly across the top, of course, but it's like a margarita where you salt the rim. This is not only the rim, but it goes down the side of the glass itself. And here's our city spotlight with Phil Rosenthal on Los Angeles. While he's perhaps best known as the creator of Everybody Loves Raymond, Phil Rosenthal has since built a second career out of his joy for seeing the world. On his show, Somebody Feed Phil, which recently completed its 8th season, he's eaten his way through Amsterdam, Guatemala, Sydney, and beyond. And yet, he still finds joy at home in LA as well. What makes this city so special? If you cannot travel the world, you should live in Los Angeles. The world is here. Also, 80% of the year, it's a gorgeous day. Outdoor escape? Runyon Canyon Park in the center of Hollywood. Favorite neighborhood? Hancock Park, where I live. It's in the middle of everything. A local icon? The Los Angeles Country Museum of Art, a gorgeous extension with several new galleries just opened. Last meal on earth? Burgers, hot dogs, french fries, matzo ball soup, childhood comfort foods. I have it all at Max and Helen's, my restaurant in Larchmont Village. Next up is Battle Tested. In upstate New York, a Revolutionary War victory is restaged with mud, grit, and remarkable historical fidelity by Kinsey Giddick. Standing beside a four-pound cannon dressed head to buckle in 18th-century British military regalia, Stuart Lilly gave the order, "Take up your match and lunstock." It was 2 p.m. on May 10, 2025, 250 years to the day from when Benedict Arnold and Ethan Allen led 80 or so American soldiers in a pivotal raid to seize Fort Ticonderoga in upstate New York, about 100 miles north of Albany. Boom! The cannon fired. A crowd applauded. "This was the first offensive victory of the American Revolution," said Lilly, who wore a scarlet red coat with a hanger sword and a tricorn hat tilted just so. I've sat through my share of military reenactments, a hazard of being married to an AP U.S. history teacher. Many veer campy, community theater costumes, hacky line delivery, heavy on the flag waving. But this was the genuine article. No winks, no plywood props. This marked the start of Real Time Revolution, a living history series at Fort Ticonderoga that recreates the Revolutionary War as it unfolded on these grounds a quarter millennium ago. Not as a single day affair, but as an ongoing conflict that played out across four critical years, from 1774 to 1777. As a drizzle slicked the star-shaped fortress, which occupies a pastoral bluff overlooking Lake Champlain in Vermont, bonneted women stirred kettles over open fires, and 40-odd British soldiers stood at the ready in their familiar red coats, which were hand-finished with pewter buttons. I was joined by a battalion of history nerds, including a public accountant from D.C. and his kindergartner son, a truck driver from New Jersey, and two dozen members of the Daughters of the American Revolution, a women's heritage society who wore blue sashes over their dresses. With my ears still ringing from cannons, I slipped into the fort's compact and polished museum, which houses one of the country's richest collections of 18th century military artifacts. I paused over a gunpowder flask made from oxhorn, was terrified by a knife used for smallpox inoculation, and was struck by a bright red American military coat from 1772, once worn by a cadet led by John Hancock in Boston. The real drama, however, was unfolding 10 miles away in Sudbury, Vermont. Across the choppy lake, some 80 history buffs, hardcores in hobby parlance, had assumed the role of the Green Mountain Boys, the ragtag American militia led by Allen, and were marching into a cold, steady downpour to restage the historic advance. Like the unsuspecting British garrison in 1775, I could hardly imagine the rebels' miserable approach, their boots heavy with mud, the element of surprise carrying them forward. The countdown was on. Around 4 p.m., I overheard one of the organizers say that these turbulent sons of freedom were nearing the Vermont shore. I took the opportunity to drop by Defiance Hall by War Cannon Spirits, a distillery and pub in a historic sawmill nearby, for a quick bite. When I returned at dusk, the bleachers overlooking the parade ground were packed. As the moon rose, a hush settled over the crowd. Then a wild whoop split the air. The Green Mountain Boys stormed in, pulling groggy red coats and their families from the barracks and corralling them into a stunned cluster. The clash was swift, the surrender swifter. The fort was theirs. Hundreds of military reenactments will be held this 4th of July, many with hot dogs, Uncle Sam's, and readings of the Declaration of Independence. You won't find them at Fort Ticonderoga. Hot dogs are historically inaccurate, of course, and word of independence did not arrive until 3 weeks later, on July 28, 1776. Instead, the fort will observe the 4th as it unfolded historically, as one of its darkest moments. Thousands of American soldiers had retreated to Ticonderoga after being defeated in Canada. Nurses attended to the injured as smallpox swept through the ranks. No fireworks were lit. After a night at the Essex Inn, doubles from 275, an 11-room boarding house that's been welcoming guests since 1810, I drove to Coot Hill Trail, a 1.1-mile track near the hamlet of Port Henry that offers one of the best viewpoints of the region. From the summit, the silver artery of Lake Champlain stretched for miles and seemed impossible to defend. As I scanned the horizon for the fort, I found myself marveling at the sheer audacity of the enterprise. not just the 1775 raid, but the modern-day effort to reconstruct it with such exacting care as well. In an era that tends to flatten history into pageant or politics, Fort Ticonderoga insists on something more difficult: complexity. And we have a photograph of the soldiers. Actually, I don't see soldiers. I see men in kilts and vests, black vests and red plaid kilts, and I think they're playing bagpipes. But behind them is the gray stone building with red shutters and red gables. And they're on some kind of a gravel thing. People are seated in the forefront on the grass. We also have a shot of Fort Ticonderoga overlooking Lake Champlain. And this is an aerial shot, so we can see the wall around it and the great complex that it is. It looks as if it is a rectangle with a courtyard in the center. So I presume these buildings go around, and then there's maybe parade grounds or something in the center of grassy area. But then there are other buildings around it, and they look very well fortified. They're just all of that same gray stone. And of course, in the Champlain Valley here, we got lots of green trees and the beautiful lake in the background. Here's a celebrity city spotlight from Diplo. He's talking about Denver. The name Thomas Wensley Pence may not sound familiar, but Diplo, Pence's stage name as a world-renowned DJ, likely does. Of all the places he's traveled to, performing in front of millions, he has a soft spot for Denver, the city where he stayed dozens of times over the years. On July 12, he's even hosting an iteration of Diplo's Run Club, a 5K race and rave series in Cheesman Park. What makes this city special? Denver, like Colorado in general, is one of the most beautiful places to visit in the U.S., but it's also one of the most creative. There's so much music and art all around. Where are you going for a must-have meal? Mezcaleria Alma in the Lohi neighborhood is fantastic. Go to for a cup of coffee? Not going to gatekeep, Corvus Coffee Roasters is really solid for a latte. Best venue for live music? Red Rocks Park, an amphitheater, is the perfect collision of nature and music. I'm very lucky to have performed there. Where are you staying when you visit? Four Seasons Denver. Denver in a word? Altitude. And now we are moving into Blueberries. And this is by Jose Andres. The Spanish-born chef immigrated to New York City at age 21 and built a restaurant empire spanning from Nashville to Washington, D.C., the Bahamas to Dubai. His nonprofit, World Central Kitchen, has served more than 500 million meals to people in need in places like Haiti, Ukraine, and Gaza. What could be more American? And that's by Denny Lee. At the Union Fair, Maine's Wild Blueberry Festival, I watched as outgoing festival queen Rosie Fishman gave her final speech. Consumers, quote, are used to the imposter blueberries you find at the grocery store, she explained. Fishman's job had been to promote the tiny, thick-skinned species of the fruit that grows wild in Maine, as iconic a state delicacy as lobster. The audience, many of them farmers, applauded. Then Fishman's successor, Katharina Isabel Robinson, adorned in a deep blue gown, was crowned as the new queen. I wandered over to the pop-up Blue Lemon Bake Shop and asked proprietor Natalie Laporte for her professional opinion on the matter and for a wild blueberry scone. Wild blueberries are sweeter, they have more flavor, and you can really smell them, she said. Raw, they have a nice crunch. Cooked, there's still texture. I agreed. That's why I'd come north. Back home in New York City, I'd sampled a sparkling wild blueberry wine from Portland's RAS Wines with a structure and depth that floored me. When co-owner Joe Apple told me these small fruits had been, quote, planted by birds that dropped seeds 11,000 years ago, I knew I had to learn more. So I flew to Maine last August for the state's annual Wild Blueberry Weekend, when farms, restaurants, and bars, particularly in the Downeast region, where the majority of production occurs, celebrate the petite fruit. I quickly found myself feeling like Violet Beauregard, the girl from Charlie and the Chocolate Factory, who turns into a giant blueberry, as I tasted the sweet berries atop and within all sorts of vessels. On pizza washed down with wild blueberry ale at Brickyard Hollow Brewing Company, entrees 13 to 18, in Brunswick, in a burnt ends sandwich slathered in wild blueberry barbecue sauce at J.M. Gerrish Cafe, entrees $12 to $15 on the Schudick Peninsula. As soft-served ice cream at Pleasant River Drive-In, entrees $7 to $28 in Columbia Falls. In the coastal town of Rockland, I sampled wild blueberry Roquefort salad and a delicious wild blueberry cobbler at Primo, entrees $34 to $68. At the Public House, entrees $26 to $42, a stylish farmstead restaurant near the river town of Machias, my server showed off a tattoo of wild blueberries across her clavicle. "I bleed blue," she said, as she delivered wild blueberry-glazed chicken wings. Small farmers have traditionally tended the crop. "We never planted them, but we stewarded them," Ron Howard told me while standing ankle-deep in a barren, the acidic landscape in which the fruit thrives, at his farm in Hope. Brodus Wild Blueberries. The business has been in his in-laws' family since 1757. "In the Civil War, canned wild blueberries were food for the northern team," he said. "But since the berries can't be grown at will, they struggle to compete against cultivated species. Farms have to find other ways to make a buck outside growing season. In 2018, Howard's son Jeremy and his business partner, Andrew Stewart, launched Blue Baron Distillery, creating and serving spirits, some infused with wild blueberries from the Brodus farm. Other growers run pick-your-own tours. At Welch Farm in Rook Falls, Lisa Hanscom handed me a short-handled rake. "Slide it straight under the bushes," she told me. "Get close to the ground, bend your wrist, then lift." At Lynch Hill Farms, Courtney Hammond revved a tractor that emitted flames, used for controlled burns to minimize pests and encourage future growth. A group of children looking on, were thrilled. They'd just been read Robert McCloskey's classic, Blueberries for Sal. Now they were watching what looked like a breathing dragon. The Wild Blueberry Heritage Center in Columbia Falls is housed in a giant geodesic dome in the color of, you guessed it, the brainchild of Marie Emerson, who farms with her husband Dell at Wascogus Wild Blueberry. The center educates visitors about the fruit's history. It started with indigenous tribes, such as Passamaquoddy, who tended the barrens before being displaced by Europeans. The tribe bought 2,000 acres with some of its reparations from the 1980 Federal Indian Land Claim Settlement Act. Today, Passamaquoddy Wild Blueberry Company is a major grower. Emerson was candid about the need for farmers to get creative. "To survive as a small farmer, you best be making pies," she said. At Smithereen Farm in Pembroke, Severine von Charner, welcome, does that and then some. She and her husband have created a sustainable business model that includes cultivating an orchard and vegetables, foraging seaweed, running a farm store, a kitchen, and a spa, and of course, tending wild blueberries. Visitors can stay in timber-framed tents from $45, sleeps four, on her organic barren. A native, low-impact, fruit-bearing ecosystem for 200 species of native pollinators, as she described it. "It's a magical place for visitors. Stepping out of my tent at dawn on my last day in Maine, I picked a final pint while the birds kicked up their sunrise chorus." And that was actually by Betsy Andrews. Got some good photos here. Here is J.M. Gerrish Cafe in Winter Harbor. And it is a clapboard building with a big awning out front and people seated there. There's a big shingle hanging out over the top above this awning, several tables underneath it, and a sidewalk nearby. So it must be close in town. Here's a slice of blueberry pie at the cafe, and I might say it's a la mode. So a big scoop of vanilla ice cream on top. Here's somebody harvesting berries at Lynch Hill Farms in Harrington, and they're using one of those rakes that the one woman described. It's a big blue, of course, plastic crate that she is raking them into. Here is a guest tent at Smithereen Farm in Pembroke, and it has a great big circular opening so that you can look out on the green space outside, and there might even be blueberry bushes out there. Not much to see here. It looks like there's a wooden floor, and then we see the A-frame, kind of, and what looks like perhaps a canvas tent top around it. I don't know how they managed to do that circular window there. I guess it's just a plastic screen of sorts. And then we've got a photograph of Dell and Marie Emerson of Wascaugas Wild Blueberry in Addison. They're a happy couple, an older couple. She's got her blueberry apron on and a baseball cap with blueberries on it. There's also on her blue apron, blueberry blue, the illustration of a big pie rising very high. It must be stuffed. She's got her blue jeans on and some blue sandals and blue socks. And those blue jeans have dirty knees. She's been on her knees in the garden. And Dell, her husband, is standing there with a long shillelagh, and he's got his arm around her. He's looks to be a bit older than she is. He's got kind of khaki-looking pants, probably Carhartts, and a plaid button-down shirt. And then we have the Wild Blueberry Heritage Center in Columbia Falls, and that is, we're looking at a geodesic dome, and then lots of bushes around, and I'm not sure, maybe this is a scale. I think it's a scale sitting right in the middle of this barren, I guess they call it. And then we have background, there's some other kind of structure, but I'm not sure what it is. Actually, it looks like there's a pole and with something, a platform on top of it that's circular, and I'm not sure what that is on it. It almost looks like a bunch of white onions or something, but I very much doubt that. And then we have a blueberry cocktail at Primo, and somebody's mixing up this, all sorts of flowers. It looks like some, what are those flowers called? Pansies, I think, and then some greens that are all chopped very fine, but this bartender is got a mixing cup there and is dropping some wild blueberries into a glass that has a kind of a reddish liquid in it. Not sure why Jose Andres is in there, but glad that he is. Next up is Caracas Bakery. Guava and cheese go together in Miami like suntans and sandals. Nowhere with more panache than this mini chain, known for its French Venezuelan pastries, including sweet savory danishes and croissant-shaped cachitos. And this is that was by Adam Arache. Diners. No state is more closely associated or identified with diners than New Jersey. Known for affordable comfort food, these casual canteens took off in the early 20th century with the rise of car culture. While their numbers have dwindled, they still function as go-to meeting places to gab over flapjacks and club sandwiches. Historic standouts include the Summit Diner, housed in a vintage metal dining car, and the century-old Dumont Crystal Diner. But the authentic experience is a utilitarian one. Whichever spot is closest, where the coffee's always hot. And that came from Asa Conti. I have a picture of the Summit Diner here, and it is, as she said, a vintage metal dining car, and it is plunked on the sidewalk, and there seemed to be a sidewalk in the front of it and along the side, a lot of potted plants along on it. It has Summit written on the side of it, and there are a row of windows, and they have kind of beige curtains in there, cafe curtains that have been pulled so that I can see one person dining in there, maybe a couple more in the shadows, and some of them are closed. Big sign next to it that says Summit Diner. There are trees around, too. It looks like it's in a downtown area because I can see cars parked at an angle alongside the sidewalk here. So it's easy, I guess, as they said, whichever spot is closest. And now we're on to Ethiopian food. The Washington, D.C. metro area is home to the nation's largest Ethiopian community and some of its best Ethiopian food. The so-called Injera Trail runs from Shaw in central D.C. to the suburbs. At Bete Seb restaurant in Silver Spring, Maryland, order the black lentils and beef kitfo, K-I-T-F-O. Bete Seb restaurant, B-E-T-E-S-E-B. Farmers markets. Before cold brews and heirloom tomato photo ops, these markets were purely practical. One of the earliest dates to 1730, when Lancaster, Pennsylvania, set aside a market hall. Over time, places like New York City's Union Square Green Market and the Dane County Farmers Market in Madison, Wisconsin, have helped broaden the American diet. Curly garlic scapes, purple kohlrabi, pungent spring ramps, Jimmy Martinardello peppers, and heritage varieties of tomatoes and apples now stack high in market stalls, along with more types of kale than most of us knew existed. Today, the experience extends well beyond what's in season. Their reusable totes in hand, shoppers aren't merely stocking their fridges. They're signaling sustainable values and a deeper connection to what they eat, as well as, increasingly, to one another. And farmers' markets are no longer just about linking growers with customers. They've become bona fide third spaces, a social sphere outside home and work where community forms. And that came from Brianna Killeen. And now we have a number of different things here. All of these seem to be quite short, quite informative, minimal pictures, and lots of little blurbs along the side. This first one is Guela Guetza. This family-run institution has had Angelenos lining up for mole, slathered tortillas, and goat barbacoa since 1994, well before Oaxaca became a culinary destination. And that was spelled G-U-E-L-A-G-U-E-T-S-A. And now we've got some chefs we're hearing from. Here's Vikas Khanna, K-H-A-N-N-A, owner of Bungalow in New York City. Cheeseburger at 7th Street Burger. No distractions, no overthinking. It reminds me that simplicity, when done right, is luxury. And he is a middle-aged man, dark hair. He's wearing his apron over his white chef's coat, and he's smiling at us. He's got a nice head of dark hair that stands kind of up. Here's Melissa King, Top Chef winner. Burger at In-N-Out. Simple and classic with no frills. I'm a traditionalist when it comes to burgers. And then Marcus Samuelson, the owner of Red Rooster in Harlem. Welsh rarebit burger at Lourdes, New York City. You get that sharp cheddar, the kick of raw onion, and that deep Guinness richness all melting into the beef. I guess they asked them to recommend a burger. But I didn't have that heading there. Oh, excuse me, it does say, what's the most American hamburger? Good luck setting on a single answer. We asked some of our favorite chefs and restaurateurs to weigh in. And that was Susmita Baral that did that questioning. And we have a photograph of a great big burger. It's the Office Burger at Father's Office in Los Angeles. And it is like a triple decker. Well, triple, or maybe there are two of them on top of each other, but there's a big slice of hamburger meat, and it is mighty pink, hot pink, I would say, slice of cheese and some greens. It looks like baby spinach on it. I think I see maybe some onion jam on it, too. It's a dark-looking jam. Not sure, and they don't really tell us. Oh, maybe they will, because here's Daniel Boulud, famed restaurateur. Office Burger at Father's Office, Los Angeles. I love its rich onion marmalade, the blue cheese, and the unexpected choice of a crusty baguette instead of a traditional bun. If that's a baguette, there must be two of them on top of each other. Andrew Zimmern, host of Bizarre Foods. The Onion Burger at Sid's Diner, El Reno, Oklahoma. Just beef, onions, and a griddle that's seen better days. Hawa Hassan, author of In Bibi's Kitchen. Deluxe at Dick's Drive-In, Seattle. That mayo and sweet pickle relish sauce is everything. It's rich and a little sweet and ties it all together. She's a dark-skinned woman with a big afro and quite young, I would say. She's got her hand under her chin and she's looking at it. Andrew Zimmern is bald, with dark glasses, not sunglasses, but just dark-rimmed glasses and a white beard and mustache. He's wearing an apron that's rather colorful over a button-down shirt. And then Daniel Boulud, I've seen him on shows. He's has a very French look about him. I don't know why that is, but he's smiling at us, his arms folded in front of him. Close-cropped hair, he's a light-skinned gentleman, and he's got his very formal chef's coat on. And now we go to the Iowa State Fair. Corn dogs, deep-fried Oreos, and funnel cakes, they're all here. But my non-negotiable at the Iowa State Fair is a pork chop on a stick. Pork is serious business here, and this thick, juicy cut, grilled right in front of you by the Iowa Pork Producers Association, gets to the heart of the fair.
1: It's where the state's biggest agricultural industry, its pride, and its food all come together on a stick. Other state fairs claim rival status. Minnesota has its buckets of Sweet Martha's cookies. Texas supersizes everything, and Wisconsin is all about the dairy, especially the reigning original cream puff. But to me, nowhere else does the food feel so closely tied to the place and to the backbone of American farming. I've been going to the Iowa State Fair since I was a kid. What I love most about it is the contrast between morning and evening. At dawn, the livestock barns feel almost sacred as kids wash their prized animals. It's humble, grounded, the true heart of the fair. Everything shifts after sunset. Midway, lights flash, music pulses, and lines grow long. But there's peace to be found at night, too. My last stop is always a ride on the Sky Glider, soaring over the din with a Dairy Barn strawberry milkshake, legs dangling like I'm a kid again. That came from Kylie Krismanek. And there is one photograph, and it's people at the WDM United Methodist Church stand, and there are people fueling up here. They're seated at a long counter on stools that with a little black support in the back, and it says here, breakfast, lunch, and then a smaller sign, serving you since 1949, and then another sign with photographs of food. And it looks like all desserts to me from this. But I can see in the background some coolers, some workers, and a big menu up top that's posted in the background behind everything. And then finally, James Beard. Over his half-century career, this larger-than-life chef, author, and television host sought to answer a central question. What defines American food? That pursuit underpins the James Beard Award, established in 1990 to honor chefs, restaurants, and food writers across the country. The ceremony has been held in Chicago since 2015. And that came from Elizabeth Cantrell. Next up is, well, all sorts of different things on this page. K is for Korean. Oh, I see what we're doing. We're going through the alphabet, and we're now at K, L, M, and N on this page. Took me a while. Sorry about that. K is for Korean barbecue. From Texas strip malls to sleek Las Vegas joints, Korean barbecue has swept the nation, but its center of gravity remains Los Angeles. Americans already love barbecue, so it's the perfect gateway, says Sang Yoon, the chef behind the L.A. gastropub Father's Office. Meanwhile, a new generation of Koreatown steakhouses, like Park's BBQ, has pushed the tradition into higher-end territory, setting the pace for the rest of the country. That came from Maya Kachru Levine. We do have a photograph of that Father's Office, and what I'm seeing here is it's not really a grill. It looks like a broiler, but it's outside, and it's not underneath a broiler, but it's outside, and I see a person with a tongs in it, and there's small steaks on that broiler pan. And then several white bowls, all with different things in them. Some broccoli that looks like it's been roasted. Looks like a poached egg in one. I think I see some chopped vegetables that might be carrots, maybe something else. And there's another slice of something that looks like it could be lasagna, but I rather doubt it. Oh, here's a good-looking fried egg on top of, I think, a bunch of crumbly things. I don't think it's bacon, but it looks mighty good.
2: That takes us up through K, so we'll begin next time with L, now that I've finally caught on to the system here. And till then, take care, be well. Thanks for joining Mind's Eye Radio.
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4: Good morning. Early this morning, expect clear skies and a low around 69. Later today, there is a slight chance of rain and a high around 81. Sunday night, look for clear skies and a low around 69. Monday, look for misty conditions with a high near 83. Monday night, look for clear skies with a low near 70. Tuesday, expect sunshine with a high near 85. Get your weather every hour right here on Mind's Eye Radio, your virtual newsstand.
5: In Belleville and Fairview Heights in Collinsville, it's overcast and 69 degrees.
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3: Hello, this is Janet Leffler, and we're going to read the Wall Street Journal for Friday, July 31st, 2026. The first article on the front page of the Wall Street Journal: U.S. economic growth slowed to 1.5% in the second quarter. The U.S. economic growth slowed in the second quarter, weighed down by strong imports to fuel the artificial intelligence boom. The AI surge has become such a huge part of the economy that it's a big growth driver and also affects trade in a way that can offset some of the growth. Specifically, high demand for imported components like semiconductors weighs against the U.S. growth calculation because the products aren't made in the United States. At the same time, Thursday's gross domestic product report included positive signs on other fronts. Consumers increased their spending, shrugging off a surge in gas prices fueled by a conflict with Iran. Business investment remained strong as companies kept investing in IT equipment and software for the AI build-out. The Commerce Department says the GDP, the value of all goods and services produced across the economy, adjusted for inflation and seasonal changes, rose at 1.5% annual rate in the second quarters. Economists surveyed by the Wall Street Journal had expected a GDP growth of 1.8%. The economy grew at a 2.1% in the first quarter. Economists said the headline number clouded the larger positive trends. Solid spending by companies and consumers points to a continued economic strength in the second half of the year, analysts said. What I saw was a robust consumer spending and a sustained increase in capital expenditure driven by the AI build-out, said Joseph Brucellis, chief economist at RSM. Ernie Tedeschi, a chief economist at payments company Stripe, calculated that lost computer spending, which includes capital expenditures on computers and data center construction, made a major contribution to the second quarter's 1.5% growth rate. More than half of the real GDP growth in the second quarter alone was attributable to computers or data centers or something adjacent to information processing equipment and software, Tedeschi said. Consumer spending, the economy's main engine, rose at 3.2% in the second quarter, picking up from 0.5% in the first quarter this year. Consumers, buoyed by tax cuts, increased their spending on both goods and services. This was despite regular gasoline averaging $4.22 a gallon from April through June, according to AAA data. A measure of underlying demand that carves out more volatile government inventory and international trade numbers also strengthened. Called final sales to private domestic purchasers, this measure rose at 3.9% rate in the second quarter, up from 1.7% in the prior quarter, and the fastest

speaking to Senate Finance Committee last week, U.S. Trade Representative Jameson Greer welcomed higher imports are the type of goods that help us produce even more here. We have shifted the bulk of our imports from consumer goods and autos to the things we need to scale reindustrialization, like machine tools, injection molding equipment, and AI chips, he said. The GDP report came a day after Fed officials voted Wednesday to hold the central bank's benchmark interest rate steady in a range of 3.5% to 3.75%. The decision came in a 9-3 vote as three bank presidents dissented in favor of a quarter-point rate increase, a sign of heightened tension over inflation. Federal Chairman Kevin Warsh characterized the economy and labor market in broadly positive terms, noting strength in productivity and investment into artificial intelligence. The economy is showing impressive resilience, Walsh said during his post-meeting conference. Other signs of strength: job gains were steady in the second quarter, and unemployment rate remained low. Beyond the impact of gas prices, Americans got a break on inflation in June. The price index for personal consumption expenditures declined by 0.1% on lower energy prices, according to a separate data from the Commerce Department Thursday. A second article on the front page of the Wall Street Journal: Trump threatens to pull Blanche Pick in clash with wounded bear senators. President Trump signaled he had no plans to negotiate with holdout Republicans blocking the confirmation of Attorney General Pick Todd Blanche, threatening to pause the nomination rather than work out a deal with two senators whose careers he effectively ended. Senators John Cornyn of the Republican from Texas and Tom Tillis, the Republican from North Carolina, are opposing Blanche's nomination in the Judiciary Committee, keeping it from advancing to a vote on the Senate floor. They say they won't relent unless the administration formally kills off a $1.8 billion anti-weaponization fund and narrows the government's tax audit protections for the president, his family, and his business. In a social media post Thursday, Trump said he had no objection to temporarily withdrawing Blanche's nomination if the holdout senators do not do the right thing. He said he could nominate Blanche after Cornyn and Tillis are out of the office at the start of 2027. The president didn't mention the fund or the audit protection. Instead, he noted that he hadn't endorsed Cornyn or Tillis for re-election, tying those political disputes to their reluctance to vote for his nominee. Trump took no immediate action, leaving Blanche's confirmation in limbo. Cornyn told reporters that the senators and the administration had exchanged offers and believed that they were making progress, but that the landscape quickly changed. He said Thursday afternoon that the talks were dead for at least the weekend, and he warned that there were other GOP senators who had reservations about the anti-weaponization fund and the audit settlement. "We were having a perfectly good conversation with Todd Blanche. I think he's a smart guy, good lawyer," Cornyn said. He said he thought the White House will be trying to wear down the senators. "I don't know whether they think they can wait us out or will cave," he said, "but I assure you we won't." Cornyn and Tillis met with Blanche later Thursday. A person familiar with the meeting said they were working collaboratively. The standoff shows how some Republicans are taking a tougher line to challenge Trump, who continues to have an iron grip on much of the party despite his sinking national poll numbers. Both Tillis and Cornyn are part of what some lawmakers have dubbed the Wounded Bear Caucus of GOP senators leaving office after this year, who have little to lose politically from confrontations with the White House. The anti-weaponization fund was created in an agreement between Trump and his own administration,

0: That ended a lawsuit filed by the president against the Internal Revenue Services for a contractor's illegal leak of his tax returns. Although Blanche, as acting attorney general, has said the fund is dead, lawmakers have worried that it could be revived and used to pay Trump allies and people who assaulted police officers when Trump supporters stormed the Capitol on January 6, 2021. The agreement says the parties who signed it, Trump's personal lawyer, the DOJ, and the IRS, can amend it, but they haven't done so. Tillis and Cornyn cited what they thought was progress in the talks this week as Senate leaders pushed to get Blanche confirmed before senators leave for their summer recess. Late Wednesday, the Senate Judiciary Committee indefinitely postponed a scheduled Thursday vote to advance Blanche's nomination to the full Senate floor as the administration made a last-minute pitch to win over the two holdout Republicans. But those negotiations appeared to stall Wednesday and collapse Thursday, with Trump signaling he wanted the senators to get in line without any concession. The president said he was prepared to leave Blanche in an acting capacity, a role in which he is authorized to perform all the duties that come with serving in the Senate-confirmed position. He can stay in the active role for 210 days, although that can be extended while his nomination is pending. Blanche will be leading the Justice Department anyway, because he was already confirmed by the Senate as Deputy Attorney General, effectively giving him the same power as the top law enforcer. A Justice Department spokeswoman had no comment. Cornyn isn't trying to end all of the audit protections that Blanche gave to Trump earlier this year. He said he just wants the agreement to ensure that the protections wouldn't reach into the future and would match what Blanche said during his confirmation hearing. Then Blanche said the audit protections applied only to Trump and the other few plaintiffs in the president's lawsuit against the IRS, and that they didn't apply to the other government agencies such as Securities and Exchange Commission. Blanche's statements in the hearing offered a much more limited view of the protections than the order, written order. The text he signed applied to related parties, covered issues that could be pending, and included other agencies. Cornyn and Tillis have acknowledged that passing legislation, killing the fund, and the audit protection would be difficult. So they were trying to get Blanche to put a version of his statement into writing or create amended versions of the documents that the administration released earlier this year. Democrats have called the agreement and Blanche's actions corrupt and illegal, and they have lined up against the anti-weaponization fund, the audit order, and Blanche's confirmation. Nobody, and especially the president, should get special treatment under America's tax laws, said Senator Ron Wyden, a Democrat from Oregon. Cornyn lost his primary earlier this year after Trump-endorsed opponent Ken Paxton. Tillis last year declined to run for re-election after clashes with Trump. If Trump does pull the nomination and try again next year, Blanche's prospects might not be much better. Democrats have a chance to win the senator majority, and even if they don't, Republicans such as John Curtis of Utah, Susan Collins of Maine, and Lisa Murkowski of Alaska might have concerns with that nomination. In the Senate Finance Committee on Thursday, Tillis and Cornyn voted against a Democratic effort to block the audit protections. Tillis said he was hopeful that good faith discussions with Blanche would succeed. A few minutes later, Trump posted his statement. And now a third article from the front page of the Wall Street Journal. U.S. says Hamas has agreed to a broad plan to disarm. Hamas and other Palestinian militant groups agreed to a plan that, if followed, would see the groups disarm and lose power in the Gaza Strip as long as Israel withdraws from the enclave, U.S. officials said. The officials, speaking to reporters Thursday evening, said the agreement is the start of an indefinite, multi-phase process to end Hamas's rule in Gaza and rebuild the enclave. The officials acknowledged many challenges ahead, such as verifying the Palestinian group's compliance and ensuring that a skeptical Israeli government doesn't scuttle any progress. The announcement is the culmination of months of diplomacy between the U.S., Israel, Hamas, and Middle East mediators, as well as the Board of Peace created by President Trump to oversee Gaza's transition. But it is only the first step in a pathway laden with political and military traps. What the agreement says matters. What matters next matters even more. Implementation and verification have to be real, Nikoli Maldinov, the board's chairman, said in a social media statement praising the agreement. Trump was far more optimistic in his own social media post minutes before the briefing. Today, the Board of Peace reached a historic agreement for the complete disarmament of Hamas and all other armed groups in Gaza. This is a monumental step towards lasting peace and security, the president wrote. In an interview with the Wall Street Journal, Ghazi Hamad, a member of Hamas's negotiating team, said the group agreed to place its weapons in a storage facility overseen by the National Committee for the Administration of Gaza, a Palestinian-run technocratic group charged with the enclave's political and security transition. We didn't say disarmament, we didn't say handing over the weapons, and we didn't agree on an Israeli involvement, Hamad said, adding that the plan is contingent on Israel ending military operations in Gaza and allowing humanitarian aid in. Egypt, which is hosting the latest talks between Israel and Hamas, didn't explicitly mention that Hamas agreed to disarm in an official statement, noting instead their agreement to the roadmap and future meetings in Cairo to discuss implementation mechanisms and reaffirm the commitment of all parties to the terms of the agreement. There was no immediate comment from Israel. Despite confusion over what Thursday's agreement meant, officials said it does mark a new era for the war, which started when Hamas, a U.S.-designated terrorist group, launched a surprise attack on Israel on October 7, 2023, killing around 1,200 Israelis and taking 250 hostages. The Israeli military's response has left 70,000 Palestinians dead, said Gaza's Hamas-run health ministry, which doesn't distinguish between civilians and military casualties. The 15-point roadmap for ridding Hamas of its weapons and removing it from power is a product of last October's Gaza peace deal backed by the United Nations. Under that agreement, after all the hostages held by Hamas were returned, militants seeking amnesty could decommission their weapons while agreeing to the demilitarization of Gaza, overseen by independent monitors. The roadmap is the Board of Peace's attempt at turning that commitment into reality, seeking to develop an implementation schedule within 2 weeks. A board official said each phase in the process would require independent verification before moving on to the next one. The officials said those phases included agreeing to the framework, the relinquishment of any government involvement, transferring weapons from the Gaza police force to another secure entity, decommissioning heavy weapons and weapon depots, disarming individuals, and identifying and destroying tunnels. Hamas is also expected to hand over maps of its tunnels, weapon factories, and depots, according to the draft of the agreement. There are also provisions for the handover of civilian authorities from Hamas to the National Committee. The Board of Peace officials said the timelines for each phase will vary and that different sectors of Gaza could be at different stages as well. Hamas has been holding meetings with mediators in Egypt, as well as representatives from the Board of Peace since Tuesday to complete the agreement. An Israeli team has also been present in the country since Wednesday to discuss the second phase of the agreement with the Egyptian mediators. Mediators said Israel has yet to approve the agreement, and talks with Hamas will continue in Egypt on Friday. We'll turn to some world news, our section of the Wall Street Journal. Russian airstrikes kill at least 8 in the Ukraine. Russia overnight airstrikes on the Ukrainian cities killed at least 8 people, including children, and wounded more than 50, according to Ukraine's emergency services, as Moscow continued its heavy missile and drone barrages against the country. A direct hit on the family home near the center Ukrainian city of Kryvyi Rih killed several children and their parents, according to local officials. The total death toll was expected to rise. The attack in the small hours of Thursday was the latest in Russia's increasingly frequent mass airstrikes against cities in Ukraine as Moscow tries to pound Kyiv into submission after 4.5 years of an invasion that was meant to quickly overrun the country. The barrage once again highlighted Ukraine's acute shortage of Patriot missile interceptors, the only defense that has proved effective against Russian ballistic missiles. Ukraine's Air Force said it intercepted only 1 of 9 Russian ballistic missiles fired in the latest attack. Ukraine's military has more resources for shooting down other types of Russian armaments. The Air Force said it had intercepted 54 out of 61 Russian cruise missiles fired and 265 out of 284 Russian long-range drones based on the Iranian Shahed design. Ukrainian President Volodymyr Zelensky repeated his urgent appeals to the U.S. and other Western countries to send more Patriot interceptors urgently. Each partner knows what is needed and fully understands the consequences of delay, he said on late Wednesday in his post on a social media site, Telegram. He also warned Ukraine's population of imminent Russian strikes and urged people to take shelter. In Kyiv, more than 56,000 people took shelter in the city's subway stations, according to city authorities. The subway stations have become a haven for many people in the capital city during Russia's escalating airstrikes. One Russian projectile fired at a western Ukraine crossed into Poland, where it exploded in a field, leaving a sizable crater, according to Polish authorities. Polish officials said it was most likely a Kh-101 cruise missile, with Prime Minister Donald Tusk calling the violation of Polish airspace a serious incident. President Trump has said he supports giving Ukraine a license to manufacture Patriot interceptors. However, turning the deal into actual production would take a long time. So Zelensky has also been urging the U.S. to send anti-ballistic missile interceptors from existing stock. But the U.S.-Iran war, which used up a large number of Patriots, has worsened a global shortage of interceptors. Another article from the World section of the Wall Street Journal. Migrants perish pouring into tiny Spanish territory. At least 10 people died Thursday after thousands of migrants poured into the tiny Spanish territory of Ceuta from neighboring Morocco, overwhelming authorities and posing a political problem for Prime Minister Pedro Sanchez. Footage broadcast on Spanish television showed large crowds of mostly young men swimming around breakwaters and climbing over fences to cross into Ceuta. Most carried little more than the shorts and flip-flops they were wearing. Some were equipped with life buoys or swimming fins. Many celebrated setting foot on Spanish soil by shouting, "Long live Spain!" The Spanish government said it is deploying the army and 90 additional Civil Guard officials to Ceuta to help bring the situation under control. It was also sending diving teams and boats to patrol and secure the sea border. More than 10 people died trying to reach Ceuta by sea, a Spanish official said. Spain and Morocco on Thursday reached a tentative agreement to return migrants who enter Ceuta illegally to Moroccan territory, according to Spain's interior ministry. The chaotic scenes unfolding in Ceuta create a political problem for the center-left Sanchez, who has been more lenient on illegal immigration than most of his European counterparts. The government of Spain is fully committed to providing an immediate response to the situation in Ceuta, said Sanchez, adding that his government was working with Moroccan authorities to restore normalcy as soon as possible. The coastal city of Ceuta is in North Africa, but it has been part of Spanish territory for centuries. Like Melilla, which also has a land border with Morocco but belongs to Spain, Ceuta has periodically become a flashpoint in Europe's migrant crisis. But reaching Ceuta or Melilla doesn't guarantee access to the rest of Spain or free movement across Europe, because the enclaves are subject to special border controls that restrict onward travel to the Spanish mainland. It was unclear exactly how many people reached Ceuta on Thursday. Spanish authorities were struggling to bring the situation under control, and crossings continued into the evening. Spain's national broadcaster and local media in Ceuta said the arrivals were in the thousands. Local officials earlier raised the alarm about the rising number of migrants crossing into their city, with 1,500 recent arrivals as of Wednesday. Jean Vives, the head of Ceuta's local government, partly blamed Spain's Supreme Court, which in a ruling earlier this month made it harder for migrants who reach Ceuta or Melilla by sea to be returned to Moroccan territory. Vives warned of a repeat of the crisis of May 2021, when more than 8,000 migrants reached Ceuta over a two-day period. Spain's center-left government has defied Europe's anti-immigration trend. Earlier this year, it introduced a plan to give legal residency to hundreds of thousands of undocumented immigrants. The government said since then the migrants were already living in Spain, they might as well pay taxes. The rules applied to migrants with no criminal record and who had lived in Spain for at least 5 months before the policy was announced. But the pro-immigration posture, together with the crisis in Ceuta, has given political ammunition to critics and Sanchez's political rivals. It is absolutely an invasion, billionaire Elon Musk said on X in response to a video showing migrants celebrating their arrival in Ceuta. Alice Weidel, the co-leader of Germany's far-right Alternative for Germany, or AfD, incorrectly claimed in a post on X that the Ceuta migrants would be allowed free access to Europe. Their presumed destination is likely Germany. Borders must be closed, she said. Italy's right-wing Prime Minister Giorgia Meloni said Italy is considering the suspension of the Schengen Agreement, which allows the free movement of people in Europe, because of the crisis in Ceuta. Alberto Núñez Feijóo, the leader of the main center-right opposition People's Party, called the situation desperate. "We are facing a national security crisis," he said. Santiago Abascal, the leader of Spain's far-right Vox party, called Sanchez a traitor and called for his ouster. There are several pictures that go along with this, and you just see the thousands and thousands of young men lined up coming out of the water and go walking through the, looks like a pretty barren rock beach and rock mountainside. Another World News article on the Wall Street Journal, infernos in France threaten cluster of defense and aerospace factories. Wildfires sweeping through the pine forest west of Bordeaux have forced the closure of some of France's most strategically important defense and aerospace sites, disrupting operations at companies including Airbus, defense electronic group Thales, and rocket maker Ariane Group. Blazes near towns include Saint-Maître-des-Gels and Merignac have prompted aerospace suppliers Safran, Dassault Aviation, which makes the Rafale jet fighter, the European missile manufacturer MBDA, to suspend some operations, underscoring the concentration of defense manufacturing in the Gironde region. The companies stressed that the closures were precautionary and that contingency plans had been activated to protect personnel and sensitive facilities. Dassault said it had relocated sensitive equipment from sites threatened by fires to another facility and a nearby airbase. The fires, which have burned thousands of acres of of forest west of Bordeaux and come perilously close to several communities, have cast a spotlight on the community's air defense cluster that has been embedded in the region's economy. The reason this cluster exists is quite simple. It's historical, said retired General Jean-Marc Laurent, a defense and aerospace expert at Sciences Po Bordeaux. The area around Saint-Maître-des-Gels was home to royal gunpowder works dating to the 17th century's reign of Louis XIV, more than a century before the surrounding lands forest was planted. After World War II, the French state built on that legacy, turning the area into a key hub for its ballistic missile, nuclear weapon, and space programs. Laurent said France had deliberately concentrated most of its defense industry away from the borders of Germany, a historic foe. Executives said the immediate impact of the fires has been limited by the August shutdown, but disruption could spread through the aerospace supply chain if the fires persisted or spread further. Airbus chief executive Gillian Fahre said it was critical that firefighters keep the blazes from reaching major industrial sites. Not only ours, but ones of others, he told analysts on Wednesday. The fires, which have upended daily life across the region, remained stable Wednesday night thanks to favorable weather. But Interior Minister Laurent Nunez said that the battle remained complicated as firefighters worked to secure a 150-mile fire perimeter and prevent any further spread. A slight improvement does not mean we are lowering our guard, he said, adding more than 3,300 firefighters, supported by 1,500 military personnel, 1,250 police officers and gendarmes, and 24 aircraft remain deployed in the area. The wildfires have pushed Thales to close three sites, including its Merignac campus, where it makes electronic systems for the Rafale jet fighters and military helicopters. Aerospace supplier Safran shut four nearby facilities employing 500 people. Airbus has similarly shut two sites in Salons and Merignac, where it makes critical components ranging from cockpit seat structures to fuselage sections, nose cones, and wing flaps for its lineup of commercial aircraft. The factories also produce components for the Dassault and Bombardier business jets and the ATR turboprops. European space specialist Ariane Group evacuated and secured sites in Le Halan and the Saint Madre de Jal, where it makes rocket motors for its launchers and France's M51 submarine launched missiles. European missile manufacturer MBDA said it closed its nearby Roxel propulsion plant. As climate change has increased the frequency and intensity of wildfires, the vulnerability of the strategic industrial site has become a growing concern. Many of France's most sensitive defense facilities were deliberately built in sparsely populated forested areas away from any major population centers. Earlier this month, a separate wildfire threatened KNDS's ammunition plant at La Chapelle-Saint-Ursin in central France, forcing nearby residents to shelter indoors while firefighters prevented the blaze from reaching the site. The growing risk has prompted both the government and industry to adapt. Following the devastating 2022 wildfire season, France strengthened rules requiring vegetation to be cleared around buildings and industrial installations in fire-prone areas, expanding obligations for sites close to forests. After wildfires in South Korea came close to the Hanul nuclear plant station in 2022, Thibault LeConde, founder of Calendar, a climate risk consulting firm, examined how exposed France's strategic industrial sites were to the same threat. His study found that about a quarter of France's more than 300 hazardous industrial sites located next to forests already face significant wildfire risk. Under a mid-range scenario, that would rise to about 75% by 2050, with those sites at risk from dangerous fire conditions for at least 10 days a year. These sites are so strategic that they will be defended with every available means, LeConte said. The question is, what can no longer be defended elsewhere? Another article from the Wall Street Journal from the World News section. Panama infuriated China. Now it's paying the price. Panama is paying a price for its involvement in the great superpower competition between China's government and the Trump administration. In January, under heavy pressure from Washington, Panama's Supreme Court handed President Trump a victory for its security ambitions in Latin America and dented China's influence in the region when it ousted Hong Kong's C.K. Hutchinson from two ports the company operated at either end of the country's canal. Now, China's government is pressuring Panama with measures that have disrupted its vital shipping industry, thwarting its ambitions to become a global logistic hub at a time of increasing geostrategic importance for the canal after Iran blocked the Strait of Hormuz. The diplomatic fallout is growing expensive. Soon after Panama's justices ruled the contracts for Hutchinson to operate the ports of Balboa on the Pacific coast and Cristobal on the Atlantic coast were unconstitutional, Chinese authorities began to inspect and detain Panamanian ships. Asian Pacific port inspections show that nearly 500 Panamanian flagged ships have been detained for safety reasons in Chinese ports since January, including 146 vessels in May alone, compared with 23 in January. Trump administration officials say the disruptions have commercial and strategic consequences for the U.S. exporters and consumers. China's response was swift and punishing, said Warren Stevens, a U.S. representative to the International Maritime Organization, an agency of the United Nations. Panama flagged ships carrying a meaningful share of U.S. trade, moving consumer goods, apparel, electronics, or furniture from Chinese ports to the U.S. East Coast through the Panama Canal. The U.S. is the top user of the waterway, which handles about 6% of the global seaborne trade. The canal is busier than ever, with traffic rising more than 5% in annual terms in recent months. Beijing took direct action against Panama-flagged vessels, actions that U.S. has characterized as a deliberate attempt to undermine Panama's sovereignty, disrupt global supply chains, and erode confidence in international trade, Stevens said in an address to the UN agency on early July. Once a vessel is docked at the Chinese port, inspectors assessing safety conditions of the foreign vessels board the ship. They find various reasons to detain it, no matter how new the vessel is or the actual condition, say seafarers and one ship manager who worked on vessels regularly going to Chinese ports. The vessel is then forced to drop anchor at a designated spot to rectify its problems, sometimes for more than a month, they say. China said the accusations that it's signaling out Panamanian ships for special attention are wrong. Panamanian-flagged vessels made up less than 20% of the foreign vessels calling at Chinese ports since January, but have caused about 50% of the accidents and consequent deaths and missing persons, Chinese Foreign Ministry spokesman Lin Jin said, adding that China's port state control inspections are fully consistent with international conventions. Still, China's measures have exposed the vulnerability of the fees that Panama receives from its vesseling flagged business, one of the world's largest ship registries. The situation has become so severe this year that some Panama-flagged ships have changed their registry to avoid these strict inspections. Some 8,500 ships sail the seas with Panama's flag, and China's targeted inspections could prompt more ship owners to look for a different nationality to sail under. Meanwhile, Hutchinson is seeking $2 billion in damages from Panama in international arbitration panels. The company argues that it is ousting undermined Panama's reputation as a reliable place to do business. Chinese officials have accused the Central American nation of bowing to U.S. pressure, demanding that Panama corrects its mistakes and protect the lawful rights of Chinese business. Anyone clear-eyed can see this is politically driven, Zi Feng, Chinese ambassador and observer to the operation of American states, said in an unusually harsh remark at the recent regional meeting held in Panama. If contracts could be disregarded, market principles ignored, assets taken over, operators forced out at any time, who would have the confidence to invest and seek cooperation, he said. Panamanian Foreign Minister Javier Martinez Acha said his country had the sovereign right to regulate national ports and defended its independent judiciary. He and senior Panamanian officials have met with Chinese counterparts in an effort to lower tension ahead of a big test. China's renewal of a maritime deal granting Panama-flagged vessels preferential access to its port. This is a tense moment for Panama. Chinese state-run shipping giant Costco has already suspended cargo shipments to Balboa, one of the ports that Hutchinson operated, and a key piece in Panama's logistic machine. At the port, thousands of cargo containers are transferred between global shipping routes monthly. Costco did not respond to requests for comment. China's transport ministry also said it summoned representatives of shipping giants A.P. Moller Maersk and Mediterranean Shipping Company. Units of the two companies were hired by Panama to take over management of Balboa and Cristobal for 18 months as authorities look for long-term operators for these ports. At these ports, thousands of cargo containers are transferred between global shipping routes normally. Costco did not respond to requests for comment. China's transport ministry also said it summoned representatives of shipping giants and for 18 months as authorities look for more operators at the port. China's message, don't harm the interests of Chinese firms, said one person familiar with the discussion. Both comments, both declined to refer. Panama now risks facing tepid demand for global port operators to run the two ports, in part because canal authorities are also preparing a parallel tender process for the construction and operation of two more container terminals on the canal. We have to decide with the government on which ports are tendered first, said the canal administrator, Ricardo Vasquez. All four should not go to the market at the same time because there will be too much on offer. Any deal given a stake at any of the Panama ports to a Chinese-owned company would risk infuriating Trump, who objected to Hutchinson's operations of Panama's container terminals. Panamanian and Chinese officials have held talks in Beijing earlier this month to renew the maritime agreement that grants favorable conditions to Panamanian flagships. Panama officials said the talks have yielded initial results, including a significant decrease in the number of Panamanian vessels detained for inspection in Chinese ports. But China has yet to disclose whether it will renew the maritime agreement and how Panama should address concerns about the rights and interests of Chinese firms. We'll turn to the U.S. News and the Wall Street Journal. The problem with Warsh's deference to the markets. A lot happened in the weeks leading up to Kevin Marsh's second meeting as Federal Reserve Chairman when the central bank left interest rates unchanged. Soft employment and inflation data, renewed war with Iran, higher oil prices. To Warsh, though, most notably was how the markets responded to this information. Bond yields went up. This, Warsh explained to reporters after Wednesday's meeting, justified his decision to stop commenting on economic developments and how the Fed might respond to them. Markets are learning how to play the ball, not the referee. But Warsh's analogy of the Fed simply calling balls and strikes, borrowed from future Supreme Court Chief Justice John Roberts, doesn't work. The Fed isn't a neutral umpire. It is the most important player in the game. Markets respond not just to data about how they think the Fed will respond to data. Investors plug every bit of information into the Fed's assumed reaction function, which then spits out the appropriate interest rate. If the markets correctly understand the Fed's reaction function, then they can do some of the Fed's work for it. When the economy is overheating, bond yields will rise, which will slow the economy and squelch the threat of higher inflation. If the economy is weakening, yields will fall and the economy picks up, safeguarding unemployment. Warsh alluded to this mechanism Wednesday. Even while at some level we haven't done much in 42 days, the markets have done quite a bit. But this only works if the Fed actually behaves as the markets expect. Bond yields rise because they are pricing in higher short-term rates. If the Fed doesn't deliver, that pricing will reverse. Bond yields rose between the June and July meeting because of growing expectations that the Fed would raise interest rates. But the Fed didn't deliver, as to why, Warsh declined to say. When June's benign inflation report was released, markets certainly saw that as a reason not to tighten. Yet, Warsh said it was not much of a factor. We are not relying on any one individual piece of data. So how are the markets supposed to interpret inflation data in the future if they are told such an important release had no bearing on interest rates? Warsh's preference for saying little harks back to an era where central banks were more mysterious, impersonal institutions. The motto of Montague Norman, governor of the Bank of England from 1920 to 44, was never explain, never excuse. Until the early 1990s, the Fed didn't even say whether it had changed interest rate. It conducted open market operations and let traders figure it out. Even when the Fed said little, though, markets would seize on every bit of information to discern the Fed's next move. From 1979 to 1982, when the Fed was targeting the money supply, interest rates would gyrate with each weekly release of the money supply data. Tom Gallagher, for years Wall Street's top Fed watcher, now retired, had a line about this. If a Fed chairman one day mentioned purple traffic cones, Wall Street would hire a bunch of people to go out and count purple traffic cones. After Ben Bernanke joined the Fed in 2002 as a governor, he argued strenuously for more transparency. If the Fed didn't talk, others would fill the void, he said. From individuals speaking, from pundits speculating, it's just going to be noisier and more cacophonous than ever. Any kind of guidance we give has got to be better than that. Fed officials did worry, as Warsh does now, that communicating introduced what they called the problem of looking in the mirror. Were the market prices just a reflection of what they said, rather than an independent judgment of reality? For example, when inflation surged in 2021 as the economy emerged from the pandemic lockdowns, bond yields barely moved as Fed officials argued inflation would be transitory. But that same episode illustrated the perils of trusting markets. Even as investors saw little Fed tightening, they also expected inflation to soon fall back to the Fed's 2% target. Had the Fed trusted the market assessment, it would never have tightened. In the end, it tightened a lot because it didn't trust markets' benign scenario. That is why some Fed officials wanted today to tighten. It is early days, said Walsh, and it may eventually conclude that he should communicate more while avoiding explicit interest rate guidance. If he doesn't, markets won't stop trying to guess what he's thinking. They'll just rely on other Fed official commentaries, some random bits of data, and the latest version of purple traffic cones. Another U.S. News article, U.S. weighs a $100,000 fee for foreign students wanting to work after graduation. The Trump administration is considering attaching a $100,000 price tag on international students' ability to work in the United States after they graduate from American university, according to people familiar with the matter, a move that would make it much less attractive for foreigners to study in the U.S. If enacted, the fee would significantly advance President Trump's efforts to restrict nearly all forms of legal immigration. It would particularly harm universities, which rely on recruiting international students as a reliable source of revenue, as well as top Silicon Valley and Wall Street firms, which disproportionately hire international college students to fill technical roles. The fee would be attached to a program called Optional Practical Training, OPT, Optional Practical Training, which allows international university graduates to work for 1 to 3 years on their student visas. There were roughly 419,000 foreigners working on OPT in 2024, the latest year that data is available. The move, in essence, accomplishes the goal originally set out by administration's $100,000 levy on H-1B visas for foreign professionals, which caused a panic in Silicon Valley last year. The government was blocked from collecting the H-1B fee by an appeals court in Boston last week. Though authorities originally intended that fee to apply to all H-1B visas, widespread opposition from tech giants led the administration to narrow it to foreign recruits seeking to come to America. Broadly speaking, foreigners moved to the U.S. directly on H-1B visas tend to be recruited by IT and accounting firms, while the top companies in tech and finance generally prefer to recruit from the top American universities and convert their employees from student visas to H-1Bs several years into employing them. In that way, a new fee on APT would more directly target these firms. A DHS spokeswoman said in a statement, "No policy should be considered final until formally announced. At DHS, we are always having conversations about how to use all the tools in our arsenal to protect the integrity of our legal immigration system." The $100,000 fee is becoming a frequent tool used by Trump immigration officials who have developed several policy proposals to block foreigners of limited financial means before coming into the U.S. In addition to the H-1B and student visa, officials at the State Department are also weighing attaching a $100,000 bond on applicants for green cards outside the U.S., redeemable only after they move to the U.S. and become citizens. The latest fee is still under discussion at the Department of Homeland Security, the people said, and it wasn't clear whether the White House would sign off on it. It also wasn't clear who would be on the hook to pay the fee. The international students themselves are their prospective universities and employers. It likely would be attached to a new requirement the Trump administration announced earlier this month that requires international students to apply for an extension on their visas to use their OPT. Until now, student visas automatically retained valid for the duration of the student's educational program, plus up to 3 additional years of work. DHS is also working on a broader regulation to rewrite the rules of OPT. It is expected to be released as soon as this fall. The OPT program is one of the primary attractions for international students choosing to study in the U.S. Advocates contend that without OPT, most international students will be forced to leave the country immediately after graduation, pushing them to take the skills they gained in an American university to foreign markets. That concludes the reading of the Wall Street Journal for Friday, July 31st, 2026. And this is Janet Loeffler wishing you a great day. Thank you for listening.
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2: Good morning. Early this morning, expect clear skies and a low around 69. Later today, there is a slight chance of rain and a high around 81. Sunday night, look for clear skies and a low around 69. Monday, look for misty conditions with a high near 83. Monday night, look for clear skies with a low near 70. Tuesday, expect sunshine with a high near 85. Get your weather every hour right here on Mind's Eye Radio, your virtual newsstand.
3: In Belleville, it's cloudy and 69 degrees. In Collinsville, it's overcast and 69 degrees. In Granite City, it's cloudy and 68 degrees.
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6: Good afternoon, and welcome to the week of July 27th, 2026. This is the History Segment. I'm Dave Miller. Appreciate you joining and listening in. I'm happy to take feedback if you choose to send it. 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So, today, got a lot of stuff going on, but we're going to also, in articles, return to our Founding Fathers Times Special Edition, and we're going to go for John Jay, who is a New York Giant. We're also going to look at why America's permanent daylight saving experiment failed last time, see what we can learn. Going to July 27th, today in history, 1694, a royal charter was granted to the Bank of England. 1789, the first U.S. federal government agency, the Department of Foreign Affairs, established. It would be later renamed to Department of State. If you were going to guess, would you have guessed that Department of Foreign Affairs or State would have been the first one we established? 1866, the first permanent transatlantic telegraph cable is successfully completed, stretching from Valentia Island, Ireland, to Heart's Content, Newfoundland. What a great name for a town. 1929, the Geneva Convention of 1929 dealt with the trauma of prisoners of war. It was signed by 53 nations. 74, Watergate. The House of Representatives Judiciary Committee votes 27-11 to recommend the first article of impeachment, which was obstruction of justice, against President Richard Nixon. 87, the RMS Titanic begins its expedited salvage of the wreckage of the RMS Titanic. 1995, the Korean War Veterans Memorial is dedicated in Washington, D.C. 2007, Phoenix, there's a news helicopter collision. News helicopters from Phoenix, Arizona television stations KNXV and KTVK, they collided over Steele Indian School Park in Central Phoenix while they were covering a police chase. July 28, 1794, Maximilian Robespierre was executed by guillotine in Paris during the French Revolution. 1868, the 14th Amendment to the Constitution of the United States is certified, establishing African-American citizenship and guaranteeing due process of law. If you remember back a few weeks ago, we actually read through part of the 14th Amendment. 1935, first flight of the Boeing B-17 Flying Fortress. My dad flew a bunch of those things. 1942, World War II, Soviet leader Joseph Stalin issues order number 227 in response to alarming German advances into the Soviet Union. Under the order, all those who retreat or otherwise leave their positions without orders to do so are immediately executed. Solves that problem. 1945, the U.S. Army B-25 bomber crashed into the 79th floor of the Empire State Building, killing 14, injuring 26. 1976, the Changshan earthquake, measuring between 7.8 and 8.2, flattens Changshan in the People's Republic of China, killing, get ready, 242,769 people, injuring 164,851, a third of a million people. Wow. 1996, remains of prehistoric man are discovered near Kennewick, Washington. Such remains will be known as the Kennewick Man. 2001, Australia.

Danes. 1864, American Civil War. Confederate spy Bell Boyd is arrested by Union troops and detained at the old Capitol Prison in Washington, D.C. So you're asking, who was Bell Boyd? Well, Bell Boyd, born 1844, lived to 1900, was a notorious Confederate spy during the American Civil War, dubbed the Siren of Shenandoah. She used her charm and wit to extract Union military secrets, famously passing intelligence to General Stonewall Jackson that helped him win the 1862 Valley Campaign. She was born Maria Isabella Boyd in Martinsburg, Virginia, now West Virginia. She began her espionage career at 17 after killing a Union soldier who broke into her home and threatened her family. Operating out of her father's hotel in Front Royal, Virginia, she flirted with Union officers to gather troop movements and would even carry notes through enemy lines. Boyd's brazen tactics made her famous in both the North and the South, but her notoriety also made it difficult for her to operate secretly. She was arrested 6 times, imprisoned 3 times, and exiled by Union forces. After the war, she lived a colorful life as an actress and public lecturer. See, it happened back then as well. People kind of took over and took advantage of their characters. 1899, the first Hague Convention is signed. 1932, the Great Depression in Washington, D.C. Troops disperse the last of the Bonus Army of World War I veterans. We talked about that a few weeks ago. To go into more detail, the 1932 Bonus Army was a massive protest by about 45,000 World War I veterans and their families who marched on Washington, D.C. to demand early cash payment of their promised wartime service bonuses. The government's violent eviction of the veterans permanently damaged President Herbert Hoover's reputation and influenced the creation of the GI Bill. Key details are the core demand. Veterans faced extreme economic hardship during the Great Depression. In 1924, Congress had promised them adjusted service certificates, which were bonuses, payable in 1945. But the marchers wanted that money immediately. The protest, it started in May 1932. Veterans arrived from across the country, dubbing themselves as the Bonus Expeditionary Force. They set up massive makeshift shanty towns with the largest camps located in Anacostia, D.C. The eviction. After the Senate rejected the bonus bill on July 28, 1932, U.S. Attorney General William D. Mitchell ordered the veterans to vacate government property. When the police clashed with the marchers, 2 veterans were killed. There was a military intervention. President Herbert Hoover ordered the U.S. to clear the camps. Army Chief of Staff General Douglas MacArthur, aided by officers like George Patton, Dwight D. Eisenhower, deployed infantry, cavalry, and 6 tanks to push the veterans out using bayonets and tear gas. The camps were burned to the ground. Returning to this day in history, 1948, Olympic Games, the Games of the 14th Olympiad, after a hiatus of 12 years caused by World War II, the first Summer Olympics to be held since 1936 Summer Olympics in Berlin, they opened in London. 1958, U.S. President Dwight D. Eisenhower signs into law the National Aeronautics and Space Act, which creates the National Aeronautics and Space Administration, NASA. 1967, during the fourth day of celebrating its 400th anniversary, the city of Caracas, Venezuela, is shaken by an earthquake, leaving approximately 500 dead. No stranger to earthquakes still. 1981, a worldwide television audience of over 700 million people watched the wedding of Charles, Prince of Wales, and Lady Diana Spencer at St. Paul's Cathedral in London.

0: What happened on July 30th? Well, in 1619, the Jamestown, Virginia, the first representative assembly in the Americas, the House of Burgesses, convenes for the first time. 1629, an earthquake in Naples, in Italy, kills about 10,000 people. 1733, the first Masonic Grand Lodge in the future United States is constituted in Massachusetts. 1756, St. Petersburg, Bartolomeo Rostrelli presents the newly built Catherine Palace to impress Elizabeth and her courtiers. It is 1,100 feet long, features over 100 rooms, and sits on 1,400 acres. So, you think she was impressed? 1864, American Civil War, Battle of the Crater. Union forces attempt to break Confederate lines at Petersburg, Virginia by exploding a large bomb under their trenches. 1871, Staten Island Ferry, Westfield's boiler explodes, killing 85 people. 1974, Watergate scandal. U.S. President Richard M. Nixon releases the subpoenaed White House recordings after being ordered to do so by the United States Supreme Court. 1975, Jimmy Hoffa disappears from the parking lot of the Maccas Red Fox restaurant in Bloomfield Hills, Michigan, a suburb of Detroit, about 2:30 in the afternoon. He is never seen nor heard from again and will be declared legally dead on that date in 1982. Still haven't found him. 1975, The Troubles. Three members of a local popular cabaret band and two gunmen are killed during a botched paramilitary attack in Northern Ireland. 1978, the 730 transport. Okinawa changes its traffic on the right-hand side of the road to the left-hand side of the road. The article doesn't indicate if there were accidents or how many. We ought to bet. 1980, Israelis Knesset passes the Jerusalem Law. So what is the Jerusalem Law? It's officially basic law. Jerusalem, capital of Israel, was passed by the Israeli Knesset on July 30th, 1980. It declared, quote, complete and united Jerusalem, end of quote, as the capital of Israel and mandated it as the seat of the government, presidency, the Knesset, and the Supreme Court. The legislation also legally guaranteed the protection of the holy places, prohibited the transfer of sovereign or municipal authority over any part of the city to a foreign entity. The passage of this law led to significant international backlash. The United Nations Security Council passed Resolution 478, condemning the law, declaring the attempted annexation of East Jerusalem null and void, and calling on member states to remove their diplomatic missions from the city. 1990, George Steinbrenner is forced by the commissioner Faye Vincent to resign as the principal partner of the New York Yankees for hiring Howie Spira to, quote, get dirt on Dave Winfield. 2006, Lebanon War. At least 28 civilians, including 16 children, are killed by the Israeli Air Force in what Lebanese call the second Qana massacre, what Israel considers to be an attempt to stop rockets being fired from Lebanon at Israeli civilian targets. July 31st, 781, the oldest recorded eruption of Mount Fuji, 1498. On his third voyage to the Western Hemisphere, Christopher Columbus becomes the first European to discover the island of Trinidad. 1932, the NSDAP, or Nazi Party, wins more than 38% of the vote in German elections. What were they thinking? 1941, Holocaust. Under instructions from Adolf Hitler, Nazi official Hermann Göring orders SS General Reinhard Heydrich to submit to me as soon as possible a general plan of the administrative material and financial measures necessary for carrying out the final desired solution of the Jewish question, end of quote. 1964, Ranger program, Ranger 7, sends back the first close-up photographs of the moon with images 1,000 times clearer than anything ever seen from Earth-bound telescopes. 1991, the United States and Soviet Union signed the START 1 treaties to reduce, with verification, both countries' stockpiles of nuclear arms. 1999, the Discovery program, Lunar Prospector. NASA intentionally crashes the spacecraft into the moon, thus ending its mission to detect frozen water on the moon's surface. 2002, the Hebrew University of Jerusalem is attacked when a bomb explodes in a cafeteria and killed 9. 2006, Fidel Castro hands over power temporarily to brother Raul Castro, whose rule lasted for 15 years. August 1, 1498, Christopher Columbus again becomes the first European to visit what is now Venezuela. That boy got around. 1834, slavery is abolished in the British Empire as the Slavery Abolition Act of 1833 comes into force. 1838, non-laborer slaves in most of the British Empire are emancipated. 1840, laborer slaves of most of the British Empire are also now emancipated. 1914, Germany declares war on Russia at the opening of World War I. The Swiss Army mobilizes because of World War I. 1944, the Warsaw Uprising against Nazi occupation breaks out in Warsaw, Poland. 1957, the United States and Canada form the North American Air Defense Command, NORAD. 1960, Islamabad is declared the federal capital of the government of Pakistan. 1966, purges of intellectuals and imperialists becomes official. The People's Republic of China, it's their policy at the beginning of a cultural revolution. August 2nd, 1610, Henry Hudson sails into what is now known as Hudson Bay, thinking he made it through the Northwest Passage and actually reached the Pacific Ocean. A little short. 1830, Charles X of France abdicates the throne in favor of his grandson Henry. 1873, Clay Street Hill Railroad begins operating the first cable car in San Francisco's famous cable car system. 1918, the first general strike in Canadian history takes place in Vancouver. 23, the Vice President, Calvin Coolidge, becomes the 30th President of the United States after the death of Warren G. Harding. 1932, the positron, the antiparticle of the electron, is discovered by Carl D. Anderson. 1934, Adolf Hitler becomes Führer of Germany. 1937, the marijuana tax of 1937 is passed in America, the effect of which is to render marijuana and all of its byproducts illegal. 1943, World War II, the motor torpedo boat PT-109 is rammed by the Japanese destroyer Amagiri and sinks. Lieutenant John F. Kennedy, future U.S. president, saves all but two of his crew. 1964, Vietnam War, the Gulf of Tonkin incident. North Vietnamese gunboats allegedly fire on U.S. destroyers Maddox and Turner Joy. 1980, a bomb explodes at the railroad station in Bologna, Italy, killing 85 and wounding 200. 1969, Pakistan is readmitted to the Commonwealth of Nations after having restored its democracy for the first time since 1972. And to finish it up, in 2011, three Rapid City, South Dakota officers stop a group of suspicious people on Anamosa Street. One man pulls out a revolver and fires six shots, killing one officer, mortally wounding another, and injuring a third. Sad way to stop this day in history. So before we go to other articles, just a little tidbit history. You think about soybeans, very common crop, Illinois, lots of other places. Well, Illinois soybeans got their start with a shipwreck. In 1851, a doctor from Alton, just up the road from us, just a little north of the 12th District, was in San Francisco when a crew of Japanese sailors arrived after nearly 2 months being adrift in the Pacific. The doctor examined them, cleared them of disease, and they thanked him with a handful of seeds they called Japanese peas. He carried them home, and a friend planted in his garden, and within 2 years, that seed had spread to Iowa, Ohio, and farmers all across the country, especially in southern Illinois. Our state leads the nation in soybean production and has since 1924, and roughly two-thirds of what our farmers grow gets shipped overseas. Not bad for a garden experiment, but you might like that. That was courtesy of our Congressman Mike Bost. It was in his weekly bulletin, and I just got a kick out of it, thought I'd read it for you. Before going to Time Magazine, I thought you'd get a kick out of something I found on history.com. It's an article written by Leslie Kennedy. She's one of their prolific writers, and she writes, "Why America's Permanent Daylight Saving Time Experiment Failed." Subheader, "The 1970s energy crisis prompted year-round daylight savings time, but the experiment was an utter disaster." And the caption photograph is in Denver, and it's a very dark barbershop with the lights on. There is a man in there. There's a hat on the coat tree, one guy in the waiting chair, another guy getting his hair cut, the barber working diligently, and it's about 8 a.m. on January 1974, and it shows just how dark it really was outside. This was published July 20th, 2026, and its original source was the Denver Post. It begins, "When the U.S. extended daylight saving times through the winter of 1974, at the height of the Arab oil embargo, lawmakers helped cut energy use by pushing an extra hour of daylight into the late afternoons. President Richard Nixon said the measure would bring, quote, only a minimum of inconvenience. But because January sunrises come as late as 9 a.m. in parts of the country, dark morning commutes to work and school quickly turned public opinion against the plan. The 1970s oil crisis spurred, though, a quick fix. Daylight savings time had been regularly observed from spring to fall since 1966. The idea to extend it came soon after the embargo was announced in 1973. Congress was looking for anything they could do to save energy, says David Perot, author of Seize the Daylight, the curious and contentious story of daylight savings time. Changing clocks had precedent. Daylight savings time was used during both world wars to conserve energy, and lawmakers believed extending daylight in later into the afternoon could reduce electrical usage. With presidential backing, Congress moved quickly. Nixon signed the Emergency Daylight Savings Time Energy Conservation Act on December 15, 1973. The law took effect January 6th, launching a 16-month trial period that the administration said would save the equivalent of 150,000 barrels of oil per day and involve equal participation by all. At first, the public barely reacted. People generally said, "Eh, it's okay, didn't think much about it," Perot says. But once the clocks changed, reality set in. In cities such as Detroit, Indianapolis, Minneapolis, and Seattle, the sun didn't rise till almost 9 o'clock. Almost everybody was getting up in the dark and going to work and school in the dark. Newspapers wrote about the disorientation. Commuter trains from New York and New Jersey were delayed. Many school children missed their free breakfasts. Some workers walked to subways and buses without trepidation. But many people felt strange yesterday as the day began an hour earlier for most in an eerie darkness, the New York Times reported on January 8th, 1974. Safety fears escalated quickly. Perot notes that a 16-year-old Chicago boy was struck and killed on his way to school. Other children died in pre-dawn accidents in Virginia, Ohio, Louisiana, Pennsylvania, and California. The worst cluster occurred in Florida, where 8 children were killed during the first weeks of winter DST, compared with 2 during the same period last year. Farm families describe children waiting on dark country roads for buses as cars were whizzing past them. Perot says, while in cities, parents worried about kids navigating abandoned streets before sunrise. In response, an insurance company handed out reflective, quote, hot dots for children's coats, according to the New York Times. Dallas schools spent $9,000 on reflector signs. Some schools even delayed their start times. Public opinion on the clock change flipped within a few months. University of Chicago survey found the support for the year-round DST dropped from 79% in December to 42% in February. There seemed to be some indication that after there were more deaths and everyone got a little bit more nervous, a House staffer told the New York Times. Calls for repeal soon began in Congress, and according to the February 3rd, 1974 Times article, it's time to recognize that we may all well have made a mistake, Senator Dick Clark of Iowa said. By fall of 1974, Congress repealed the year-round daylight saving time, and President Gerald Ford signed the amendment on October 5th, 1974. It was a big national issue all of a sudden, and it hadn't really been one when it passed, Perot says. And researchers studied 10-month experiment closely. The results were mixed and often inconclusive. An interim report from the Department of Transportation found the effects were so small they could not generally be reliably separated from effects of other changes occurring at the time. The report also noticed that while year-round DST might show modest benefits in conserving energy, improving traffic safety, and reducing violent crime, these potential benefits would be minimal and difficult to distinguish from serious seasonal variations and fluctuations in energy prices. That, according to Congress.gov. The National Bureau of Standards later found no significant energy savings or differences in traffic fatalities, according to the congressional view. The Bureau also found that although morning fatalities among school-aged children were higher from January to April 1974 than during the same months in 73, the increase couldn't be attributed solely to daylight savings time. So maybe one of the lessons there is people, human beings, you and me, we just don't like change. We like what we like, and that's that. So we're going to go to the Time Magazine special edition on the Founding Fathers, the American visionaries who created a great nation. This article is entitled John Jay, the New York Giant. And the image that starts this article is a great ballroom, beautiful ballroom, very high ceilings, at least 20 feet, large Corinthian columns with plaster headers. There's alcoves with statues, fine fabrics, and there's maybe 50 to 75 people all huddled in the room, primarily women, all very expensive, large gowns. And on the left side of the portrait, and this was a portrait that's called the Republican Court, 1861, and it's from Daniel Huntington. And it shows Martha Washington on a pedestal that's maybe 6 feet by 8 feet and maybe 1 foot high. And she's dressed in a white silk gown with a pink gown basically over it that kind of extends out on both sides. And then John Jay is at the very left of the portrait, and he is in a red robe over a black suit, and he is the nation's first Chief Justice. The article begins, "The Icon of Diplomacy and Justice." He may not be a household name, but John Jay played a pivotal role in the birth of the American Republic. This was written by Patrick Rogers. A visitor to the late 18th century New York would have been forgiven for mistaking a celebration in the streets of a modestly sized port for a joyous return of a conquering general. A hail of cheers rose as John Jay disembarked from the sailing ship Severn, which had carried him and his son and personal secretary Peter from London. A crowd of well-wishers escorted them with frequent cheers and every possible demonstration of joy and respect, all the way to their three-story stone house on Broadway, as one newspaper described the scene. At six that evening, the church's city church bells pealed in tribute. At seven, troops at the battery fired a salute to Jay, which was promptly answered by the guns of the governor's island across the harbor. Although he never donned a uniform, Jay was a full-fledged hero of the American Revolution, whose list of civil honors and accomplishments in the spring of 1795 was already crowded and not yet complete. In two decades of service to the young republic, Jay had served as president of the Second Continental Congress, as America's first Secretary of State, a trusted advisor to the delegates who drafted the U.S. Constitution in Philadelphia, and, just as important, one of the authors of the Federalist Papers, which persuaded people to embrace the new national footprint. The nearly six-foot-tall statesman with piercing dark eyes had been the first Chief Justice of the United States. And most recently, Jay had successfully concluded a peace treaty with Britain that averted a second war between bitter enemies over hostilities still lingering from the Revolution. And there was still more to be done. Returning from a year's absence overseas, Jay read in the local newspapers that he had just won the governorship of New York without organizing a single campaign rally or so much as pinning a tin button to his lapel. Such was Jay's prestige in his own time that his fellow citizens handed him the honor of leading them in the 18th century equivalent of the modern write-in campaign. And yet, among figures in American history whose statues grace our parks and whose faces appear on banknotes, Jay is today perhaps the least appreciated. And the opposite side of the page is actually a portrait of John Jay. Much as he was described, piercing dark eyes, a very thin face, narrow, receding hairline, black hair, a gold coat over a white silk shirt with the turned collar that kind of, it's basically a wrap around your entire neck. But he also, in this portrait, he has his left hand inside of the shirt the way that men often did back in those days. In this portrait, there's also a quote, "Americans are the first people whom heaven has favored with an opportunity of deliberating upon and choosing forms of government under which they should live," John Jay said in 1777. The article continues. "When I was writing this article, Walter Starr, author of John Jay, Founding Father, said I had to resist my editor's suggestions to subtitle it The Forgotten Father. Jay's legacy does live on today, however, in the sense that his fingerprints can still be found on America's institutions, important documents, and even geographical borders. As a leading member of the Federalist faction that championed a new constitution and form of government for the freshly independent colonies, he had an indelible impact. Jay lacked Washington's gravitas, Hamilton's charisma, and Madison's cerebral power, but he more than compensated in a conspicuous cognizance in which both his conversation and his prose that suggested a deep reservoir of learning that he could tap at will, writes Joseph J. Ellis in the quartet orchestrating the Second American Revolution. Jay, the oxymoronic moderate revolutionary, was born in 1745, sixth child of Peter Jay, a prosperous merchant of the French Huguenot origin, and his wife Mary Van Cortlandt, whose Dutch forebears had arrived in New Amsterdam more than a century before. Raised on a family farm overlooking Long Island Sound in the town of Rye, John was schooled by Anglican priests in the nearby New Rochelle before entering King's College in New York City at the precursor of today's Columbia University at age 14. Studious and remarkably sedate in his father's words, John was a regular churchgoer and act as Peter's business agent while at college, graduating in 1764 in a class of just two students. After a clerkship that was considered routine at the time, he qualified as a lawyer and established a solid practice in the city as tensions brewed between Britain and its independence-minded subjects in America. Although Jay did not have a drop of English blood, he was by birth and association naturally inclined to side with New York's loyalist experiment in the increasingly hot dispute over taxation without representation. Initially, at least, Jay saw the rift between the mother country and daughter as one that could be healed by even-handed application of existing British law. In the fall of 1765, John and his parents happened to be in the city when a violent mob protesting the unpopular Stamp Act marched on a British fort. They quickly returned to their more peaceable habitation in the country, Peter wrote. As the British responded to American protests by arming for a military confrontation, however, John Jay crossed the Rubicon to patriot. Now convinced the Americans had the right to govern themselves, he was appointed to the New York delegation at the First Continental Congress in 1774, where he was a moderate voice in the debates at Philadelphia's City Tavern over how to respond to London's crackdown on the colonies. He drafted the open letter to the people of Britain, in which the Americans asserted they were as free as our fellow subjects in Britain, and that no power on earth has a right to take our property from us without our consent. 2 years later, when his colleagues in Philadelphia were putting their signatures on the Declaration of Independence, Jay returned to New York, whose civilian population had largely fled and had been replaced by 15,000 American soldiers to help organize defenses against the imminent attack. It came with devastating force on August 27th, 1776, when more than 1,000 American soldiers died in the Battle of Brooklyn. Jay and the government of the state retreated up the Hudson River to Fishkill, where, among other duties, he wrote the state's constitution almost single-handedly. Jay also served as a spy handler for American patriots posing as loyalists behind British lines. Years later, he would recount his adventures in espionage to a family friend, James Fenimore Cooper, who made them the basis of a patriotic best-selling novel, The Spy. In the fall of 1778, Jay returned to Philadelphia for the Second Continental Congress and was chosen to lead the body as president. The title was less impressive than it sounded. Joined together by the Articles of the Confederations, the states formed a loose alliance whose delegates spent much time fighting turf wars and bickering over personal grievances. As president, Jay managed to mediate disputes over the state's actual borders and formulate a foreign policy in support of the war, thanks to his independence and sense of fairness, acknowledged by all. His time in Congress, though, left him unimpressed with the usefulness of the legislative branch. Jay wrote sarcastically in a letter to his friend George Washington in 1779, "There is as much intrigue in the State House as in the Vatican, but as little secrecy as in a boarding school." Nearly a decade later, when the time came to draft a new constitution and a new form of government at the Constitutional Convention, Jay would side firmly with the advocates of a president endowed with sweeping executive powers to distill the will of the people into action. Supporting Jay, to an extent unusual for the times, was his wife, Sarah Livingston, a member of another well-established family in New York. They had married in 1774 when he was 28 and Sarah around 18. And they would go on to have six children together, all but one of whom lived into adulthood. In 1779, when Jay was named special envoy to Spain with the daunting tasks of securing credit to finance the revolution and winning recognition of America's independence before it had been fully won, Sarah made the brave decision to go with her husband to Europe. Crossing the Atlantic was considered dangerous in the 18th century, especially in time of war, so the Jays prudently left behind Peter, their only child at the time. Jay's unsuccessful diplomatic mission marked one of the few times he fell short on behalf of his country. As an imperial power, Spain hesitated to recognize the self-declared independence of a band of upstarts from America, where it had colonies of its own. On the question of loans, Jay's hosts played a double game by agreeing in principle, but begging poverty while chiding the American embassy on the messy state of his country's finances. On that, they had a point. But here, Jay took the long view, arguing his sincere and almost evangelical optimism in his country's future prospects, as eloquently expressed in the extract from a letter he drafted on behalf of Congress to its constituents in 1779. Quotation, "Extensive wilderness, now scarcely known or explored, remains yet to be cultivated, and vast lakes and rivers whose water have ages rolled in silence and obscurity to the ocean, are yet to hear the din of industry, become subservient to commerce, and boast delightful villas, gilded spires, and spacious cities rising on their banks." From Madrid, the couple, empty-handed, moved on to Paris, where Jay joined Benjamin Franklin and John Adams in negotiating a treaty to formally end America's War of Independence after the British surrender at Yorktown in 1781. Led by the savvy Franklin, the American team skillfully pressed the British for concessions, including northern and western borders that guaranteed plenty of room for growth and access to the rich fishing grounds in the North Atlantic. They won the praise of Thomas Jefferson, among other founders, for the good work you have completed for all of us. From his arrival in Europe until his return to America 5 years later, Jay experienced a horizon-widening change of outlook, becoming, quote, somebody accustomed to thinking of himself not as a New Yorker, but as an American, says Walter Stahl. Back in America, glad to be home, Jay took on a new assignment as Secretary of Foreign Affairs, which served to prove him and a growing number of his allies that the existing configuration of loosely confederated states had become an impediment to political and economic progress. How, for instance, could Jay forcefully address Britain's continued occupation of forts along America's northern border, or the Barbary pirates who rove the Atlantic, seizing American ships and holding their crews for ransom, without any proper national army or navy? By 1785, Jay's correspondence with his peers was filled with federal ideas about the pressing needs for a strong centralized authority to harness the potential of new and future states that would one day march across the continent. Washington, Alexander Hamilton, James Madison are considered the primary architects of great reform of the America's political structure, the Second American Revolution, yielding the U.S. Constitution and the establishment of a powerful president, an independent judiciary, and a Congress representative of all of its citizens. But Jay also played a vital role in the process, composing 5 of 85 essays comprising the Federalist Papers. He would have written more if poor health hadn't slowed him down, end of parentheses. Jay's particular contribution to the new form of government was a conviction, possibly derived from direct observation of the powerful monarchies of Europe. Namely, that the laws of nations should trump those of individual states. It was a hard sell to fellow citizens who had only recently thrown off the yoke of a foreign prince. Many were loath to submit to some new overarching authority without a guarantee of their rights, one that would eventually take form as the Bill of Rights. But Jay managed to persuade holdouts in the sharply divided New York state delegation, which became 11th out of the 12th, to ratify the Constitution in 1789. Enshrined in the document to this day is the Supremacy Clause, first suggested by Jay, establishing federal laws and treaties as the last word of the land. Jay's day in office were far from over. He served as the nation's first Chief Justice, deciding cases that shaped states' rights and defined the function of the Supreme Court, while simultaneously as Secretary of Foreign Affairs, negotiating a treaty to avert a war with Britain. During 2 terms as governor of his home state, Jay shepherded through legislation that would gradually bring an end to slavery in New York. By the peculiar logic of 18th century enlightenment, Jay was both a founder of the New York Manumission Society, which was a group dedicated to ending slavery, and the owner of household slaves until the end of his life. In 1801, 2 years before the Louisiana Purchase would realize his dreams of a young republic bursting through its borders into virgin territory, the 55-year-old Jay retired to the plot of Hudson Valley land a Dutch ancestor had bought from an Indian chief. He and Sarah built a handsome house on a hill, now the John Jay Homestead State Historic Site in Bedford, New York. Comfortable though it was, Jay's country home was no Monticello or Mount Vernon, with their constant streams of visiting dignitaries. Jay spent his final years as a mostly silent observer of American politics, proud of his country's accomplishment, not one to tout the role he played in them. Sarah, his closest companion and frequent advisor, died in 1802. After that, Jay received visits from his children and grandchildren and corresponded less and less with other heroes of the Revolution. He died peacefully on May 17th, 1829. There's also an illustration from James Fenimore Cooper's novel, The Spy, A Tale of Neutral Ground, that was inspired by Jay's Revolutionary War exploits. And in it, you're looking at a room with maybe 10-foot tall ceilings, large drapes, a fireplace off to the left, and then there's probably 8 or 9 people around a large oval table. And John Jay is seated in a large armchair reading a book, but all of the people in the illustration have odd looks on their face. I mean, worried looks, concerned looks, suspicious looks, and they're all looking at each other. And it shows 2 women, young women, clasping each other, you know, almost to not an embrace, but more of a holding each other against fear. Odd illustration. Within this article, there's also a sub-article called Chisholm v. Georgia, an early test of states' rights. It begins at the creation of the new republic. The founding fathers foresaw a system of checks and balances, not just between the three branches of government, but also between the power and authority of the federal government and that of individual states. The new federal court system, which George Washington appointed John Jay to oversee as Chief Justice of the United States in 1791, was designated to play a key role in maintaining that balance. A dispute soon arose that would put Jay's new Supreme Court to the test. In 1792, the executor of the estate of a South Carolina merchant attempted to sue the state of Georgia over unpaid debts for goods the merchant had supplied during the Revolutionary War. Georgia refused to even hear the claims of the executor, Alexander Chisholm, asserting that as a sovereign power, it cannot be sued by a citizen of another state. In a 4-1 decision, Jay pointed to language in the U.S. Constitution that gave the federal courts jurisdiction to decide cases between a state and citizens of another state, and he ordered Georgia to pay up. If that hadn't been the end of the matter, we wouldn't still be talking about Chisholm versus Georgia today. The citizens of Georgia, and of the other states too, were outraged by what they regarded as a limitation of their power by the federal government. 2 years later, the states ratified the 11th Amendment, which overturned Chisholm by granting states immunity from lawsuits commenced or prosecuted against one of the United States by citizens of another state. Since then, courts have gone on to expand this important doctrine even wider, allowing states to block certain lawsuits filed by their own citizens. In truth, even Jay's fellow Federalists were upset by his decision in the case, and the speed with which it was revoked was a rare rebuke for the Supreme Court, says Jay biographer Walter Starr. So in the last 5 minutes, we're going to go to history.com, Evan Andrews, and the 20-year quest to decipher the Rosetta Stone. It took one artifact, two scholars, and 20 years to decode a lost ancient language. On July 15th, 1799, a group of French soldiers during Napoleon Bonaparte's military invasion of Egypt accidentally made a groundbreaking archaeological discovery. While working to strengthen the defenses of a sun-baked fort near the Nile Delta town of Rosetta, they knocked down a wall and unearthed a 44-inch long, 30-inch wide chunk of black granodite. It wasn't unusual for French troops to stumble upon Egyptian relics, but this particular slab caught the attention of Pierre-François Bouchard, the engineer in charge. When, upon closer inspection, he noticed it was covered in ancient text, he halted demolition and sent word to his superior officer. Experts soon confirmed the stone contained three different scripts: ancient Greek, Demonic Egyptian, the everyday language of ancient Egypt, and ancient hieroglyphics. While the French soldiers couldn't have known it at the time, the Rosetta Stone they pulled from the rubble would launch one of history's greatest intellectual odysseys. The invention of the written language replaced oral tradition and allowed civilizations to store and share knowledge. Even Bonaparte remarked on the stone's potential. There appears no doubt that the column which bears the hieroglyphics contains the same inscription as the other two, he said in October 1799 before the National Institute of Paris. Thus, here is a means of acquiring certain information of this, until now, unintelligible language. The meaning of Egyptian hieroglyphics had been lost since the dying days of the Roman Empire. The Rosetta Stone's triple inscription offered scholars a chance to decipher the ancient symbols. Yet it would take decades and the work of two brilliant scholars to unlock the secrets. The Rosetta Stone became the subject of international intrigue when British forces seized it in 1801 after defeating the French in Egypt. By then, several casts and copy of its text had been made, allowing researchers across the globe to experiment with translations. The first and easiest step was to translate the Greek text. The translation revealed the stone contained a relatively mundane Egyptian decree praising 2nd century BC King Ptolemy. A rudimentary translation of the demonic text followed shortly thereafter. When linguists tried to tackle the portions written in hieroglyphics, most were left scratching their heads. A clear understanding of how the ancient script functioned would ultimately take 20 years and involve two of the 19th century's greatest minds. The first major discoveries came courtesy of Thomas Young, a British polymath who had previously made contributions to physics, optics, medicine, and mathematics. In 1814, Young began tinkering with a copy of Rosetta Stone's inscriptions during what he described as an amusement of a few leisure hours. Piggybacking after previous research by Swedish scholar David Akelblad and Frenchman Antoine Isaac Silvestre de Sacy, Young eventually focused on the text Carta touches. Ovals enclose certain groupings in hieroglyphic script. After concluding that they were used to denote royal names, he matched one of them to the name Ptolemy in Greek text and identified the phonetic properties of several hieroglyphic signs. Young's other inroads concerned the demonic Egyptian script. Young proved that the demonic script derived from hieroglyphics and contained individual phonetic letters as well as ideographic symbols. Demonic was neither a purely conceptual or symbolic script nor an alphabet, but a mixture of the two, Robinson wrote. Crucially, however, Young did not apply these same revolutions to hieroglyphics. Like most scholars at the time, he subscribed to the belief that hieroglyphics were almost entirely symbolic. He theorized the script only had phonetic properties when spelling out foreign names. Young eventually set aside his Rosetta Stone research in 1819 and took up other intellectual pursuits. I made a profound and continuous study of this ancient nation, he vowed in an 1806 letter. In 1801, Champollion settled in Paris and began a personal quest to decipher the Rosetta Stone. The 30-year-old benefited from Young's earlier research, in particular his work on the cartouches, but he also had advanced fluency in Coptic, a language that descended from ancient Egyptian. That's going to be where we stop, and we will start again next week. You take care. Have a great week.
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2: Good morning. Today, look for partly cloudy skies with a high near 84. Tonight, look for misty conditions with a low near 68. Monday, there is a slight chance of rain with a high near 80. Monday night, look for clear skies with a low near 68. Tuesday, expect sunshine with a high near 84. Get your weather every hour right here on Mind's Eye Radio, your virtual newsstand.
3: And O'Fallon and Fairview Heights, it's clear and 68 degrees.
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7: Hello, and welcome to this week's edition of your favorite satirical news show, The Onion. I'm your reader for Mind's Eye Radio, Paxton Rogers. Please be aware that the following content is not real news, but instead is humorous material intended for your enjoyment. Top stories this week begin in politics as Congress interrogates Fauci over origins of pie brought to cookout. Accusing the physician of not being straight with the American people, an often hostile Homeland Security and Governmental Affairs Committee this week interrogated Anthony Fauci over the origins of a pie he brought to a recent cookout. Quote, "You previously stated that you baked the pie yourself from scratch, and yet here, under oath, you refuse to list a single ingredient," said committee chair Senator Rand Paul, in response to Fauci repeatedly invoking the Fifth Amendment to avoid answering questions regarding whether he had used his grandmother's recipe or had in fact purchased a pre-made graham cracker crust. Quote, "Early on in your notes, you say that you can't wait for the gang to try your homemade strawberry rhubarb crumble at Nancy's Barbecue. But later on, you state that the pies at Whole Foods can be almost as good without all the fuss, and it's not like you're skimping on quality all that much. So, I ask you again, Dr. Fauci, where did this pie come from?" Committee Democrats thanked Fauci profusely for his contribution to the cookout and reminded those watching from the Senate gallery that, if not for him, there'd be nothing but Greg's burnt oatmeal cookies. Next, pros and cons of arresting Netanyahu. A new poll found that 49% of Americans believe the U.S. should arrest Israeli Prime Minister Benjamin Netanyahu, compared with 27% who do not and 23% who are unsure. The Onion examines the pros and cons of enforcing the ICC warrant. The pros list could boost interest in ICC ahead of big fall pledge drive. Might find out how much prime ministers can afford at commissary. Finally introduces a little drama to the Middle East. I've heard The Hague is lovely this time of year. It's a brilliant premise for Jury Duty Season 3. Now the cons list of arresting Benjamin Netanyahu. The world's not ready for a prison buff Netanyahu. Long impassioned phone call from your uncle will come shortly after. It implies interest in future international cooperation. It could tarnish Israel's otherwise immaculate reputation. And finally, my stocks. Next, majority of Americans would benefit from decreased phone use during sex, study finds. Shedding light on the negative effects of excessive screen time. A new study from Georgetown University published Thursday found that most Americans would benefit from cutting down on phone use during sex. Quote, "New data suggests setting down your phone during intercourse can positively impact your life, even if it's just for a few thrusts," said lead researcher Dr. Barry Vekich, explaining that all the short dopamine bursts people get from scrolling social media or playing games during coitus can permanently alter the joy receptors that are triggered when one's genitals are being stimulated in real life. Quote, "Volunteers in the study who underwent a digital detox in favor of participating in sociable activities like eye contact and dirty talk during lovemaking reported feeling 75% more satisfied with their orgasms compared to those who remained on TikTok throughout the point of climax, cleanup, and beyond. We also found a much higher rate of general well-being and increased self-esteem among those who used the time they might have spent on their phones while fooling around more constructively, accomplishing tasks from their to-do list mid-bang instead of browsing. Vekic added that before smartphones, the average adult spent only about 1 hour on their device while having sex per week, often opting for healthier cognitive processes like reading a book or crocheting a sweater while receiving oral, manual, vaginal, or anal pleasure from their intimate partner. Next, nation's alcoholics

diagnosed with alcohol use disorder, each of whom agreed, quote, there's nothing wrong with a little nip in the car. Quote, weddings are acceptable, of course, and funerals are fair game. Drinking is encouraged at funerals, actually. Kid birthday parties are fine as long as you stick to beer and use a koozie. Ferries, buses, commuter trains are great for knocking back a couple. Truth is, there's not a lot of cops at the Butterfly Sanctuary. And listen, if you're looking for a dark, quiet place where you won't get hassled, you can't do much better than a planetarium. The nation's alcoholics added that, if all else failed, a dry, secluded spot beneath an overpass was always an option. Next, Italy issues travel ban on Italian Americans, nation to deport all U.S. citizens who mention their Italian heritage. Calling the emergency order a direct response to, quote, an imminent national threat. Italian Prime Minister Giorgia Meloni issued a travel ban Wednesday, restricting the entry of Italian Americans into the country. Quote, effective immediately, the Italian Republic will no longer allow Italian Americans who believe themselves to be our paisanos to set foot on our land. Meloni said of the blanket policy passed unanimously by Parliament, which would close the European state's borders to any U.S. resident claiming to have as little as 1/8, quote, Italian blood. Quote, we have tried to negotiate with them, but they refuse to acknowledge that their 100% Italian t-shirts mean nothing if they do not live here or speak the language. Therefore, we had no choice but to bar all second-generation grandchildren with nanas from Abruzzo, as well as nullify all visas previously issued to travelers with Sicilian heritage who become angry when people call them Italian. Meloni's order requires that any Italian Americans who tries to gain entry to the country be diverted to Ireland, Poland, or wherever the other side of their family is from. Next, I was once a normal little boy like you. Disney World Donald Duck warns terrified child. In what eyewitnesses described as a deeply disturbing and totally unhinged interaction, a Disney World Donald Duck reportedly warned a terrified child Thursday that he was once a normal little boy. Quote, I may look like a silly anthropomorphic duck, but I once was a child just like you. Said the Donald Duck character, claiming that while Disney World might be the most magical place on Earth, it was a dark and perverse magic. Quote, I see in your eyes the innocence I once possessed. I am Donald Kaminsky, or at least I used to be. This is no costume. It is my flesh. I entered this park 50 years ago, and I have never left. If you find my parents, tell them their little boy is dead and Donald Duck killed him. At press time, Donald Duck insisted that the boy avoid the Dole Whip at all costs. Next, tanning, myth versus fact. A viral trend called tan maxing is encouraging Gen Z to ignore the documented risks associated with prolonged UV exposure and forego sunscreen in pursuit of darker tans. The Onion examines the common myths and facts surrounding tanning. Myth: tanning is bad for your skin. Fact: lizards lay in the sun all day and they've never looked better. Myth: tanning gives the body all the vitamin D it needs. Fact: most of the sun's vitamin D is eaten by seagulls long before it reaches the ground. Myth: tanning is safe as long as you don't get sunburned. Fact:
You should

0: Still wear a seatbelt when you get into a tanning bed. 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Fact. Like cast iron pans, they work best with a thin layer of seasoning. And finally, myth. 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The only sure way to prevent sunburn is agoraphobia. Next, pharmaceutical ad urges viewers to fight doctors who say drugs not right for them, emphasizing that potential users of the drug should never take no for an answer. A SkyRizzy ad that began airing nationally Tuesday encourages viewers to fight any doctors who say the medication is not right for them. Quote, consult your doctor before taking SkyRizzy, and if your doctor advises against it, physically attack them immediately. Says a voiceover in the 60-second TV spot, which instructs viewers to ball their hand into a fist and throw a left hook at any healthcare provider who refuses to prescribe them the injectable biologic. Quote, always tell your doctor if you have an active infection, tuberculosis, or an allergy to SkyRizzy. But should they say that means you can't take it, remove your belt and beat their ass. Fight as dirty as you gotta fight. In the event they bring up side effects, like respiratory infections, headaches, or injection site reactions, pull their hair and kick them in the genitals. They'll give you anything you want after that. The ad goes on to claim that eligible patients can pay as little as $0 for SkyRizzy if they are willing to kill their doctor to get it. Next, Joey Chestnut recalls being cut from his high school's varsity hot dog eating team. Reflecting on how his past struggles had fueled him on his road to becoming a champion, professional eater Joey Chestnut recalled on Friday how he was cut from his high school's varsity hot dog eating team. Quote, I was scrappy and had a burning passion for inhaling hot dogs. So as a freshman, I went to try out for the varsity team. But the coach took one look at me and said I was too skinny. Said Chestnut, explaining how the crushing setback threatened to jeopardize his dream career of inhaling 70-plus hot dogs in 10 minutes. Quote, so immediately I started training on my own, watching their practices and wolfing down bratwursts, hamburgers, sausages, anything I could get my mouth on, in order to discipline my gag reflex and build up my jaw strength. I was determined to show them they had made a mistake not giving me that Letterman jacket. They gave my spot on the team to a sophomore who weighed 350 pounds. They thought he was going to be a prodigy, but I knew he just didn't have the drive and swallowing technique that I did. And guess what? He's a bank teller now, never went pro, and here I am chowing down on pig scraps in the world's biggest stage. Chestnut went on to advise young aspiring eaters not to let anyone tell them what they can't do, and also to eat a lot of hot dogs. Next, a timeline of China-Taiwan relations. Tensions between mainland China and Taiwan remain volatile, while with significant geopolitical implications in the region and abroad. The Onion looks back at China's history with the contested island. 8000 BC. Taiwan decides it needs a little space and disconnects from the Chinese mainland. 1662. Violent clash over who has to talk to the Dutch. 1979. America wades into the conflict, ensuring it'll last way longer than it needs to. 2003. After Ang Lee's Hulk flops, Taiwan and China sign a historic agreement to jointly disavow any connection with the director. 2005, China launches a series of short-range ballistic fruit baskets off the coast of Taiwan in a sign of increasing goodwill. 2011. A sixth grader in Bismarck, North Dakota, mislabels Taiwan on a geography worksheet, leading to a brief diplomatic crisis. 2012. The UN officially recognizes Legoland Taiwan, provoking Chinese reprisals. 2026. Trump hosts an AI image of himself as a Chinese man holding hands with himself as a Taiwanese man. And finally, 2027. Look, just enjoy these last few months of blissful ignorance, okay? Next in sports, Travis Kelce begs Andy Reid to sign friendly extraterrestrial he met in woods. Insisting the creature's unusual and anatomical structure could create matchup nightmares across the AFC, Travis Kelce reportedly begged Chiefs head coach Andy Reid on Tuesday to sign a friendly extraterrestrial the star tight end had met in the woods. According to sources, Kelce acknowledged the trembling gray alien lacked formal football experience, an understanding of the human language, and legal ability to work in the United States. But he maintained that the unearthly being's four arms, remarkably closing speed, and elongated neck made him worth bringing into the camp. Quote, "Coach, I'm telling you, this little guy can be a straight-up problem," said Kelce, who described the alien's muscular, translucent torso, baseball-size eyes, and two sets of sinewy arms, as Reid sat behind his desk without looking up from the practice film he was watching. Quote, "I named him Zip Zap. He's got crazy wheels. He can high point anything, and look how fucking long his neck is. He'll see a blitz before it even happens. He can't talk good or anything, but people said the same thing about me. Please, just give him a shot." Kelce is said to have discovered Zip Zap on Monday while wandering alone through a wooded area and quietly saying "hut hut hike" to himself. The 11-time Pro Bowler told his coach he initially believed the creature rustling behind a shrub was a, quote, "sick deer or octopus," but quickly realized he had made contact with extraterrestrial life. Quote, "I rolled him a football real gentle, like I always do when I first meet someone," said Kelce, pacing excitedly as Zip Zap clung to the ceiling and made a low sonar-like chirping sound, while Reid examined the Chiefs' depth chart. Quote, "Then he picked it up with all four hands, looked at me with those big-ass eyes, and threw it back so hard it blew the bark off a tree. I was like, damn, little buddy, Big Red's gotta see this." Sources confirmed Kelce brought Zip Zap home and attempted to hide the alien from his fiancée, pop superstar Taylor Swift, who heard a chittering sound from the NFL veteran's equipment bag, raised a suspicious brow, and responded, quote, "Travis, please tell me you did not bring another raccoon into this house." Zip Zap then reportedly burst out of the bag, hoisted Swift overhead, and sprinted 3 miles before depositing the 14-time Grammy winner atop a cell tower. Kelce, who was said to be impressed by Zip Zap's speed, strength, and agility, attempted to test him for other abilities. The tight end repeatedly slammed his own head against a marble countertop to determine if the alien possessed healing powers, but the creature showed no capacity to treat the resulting concussion. Still, Kelce decided Zip Zap had demonstrated enough athletic prowess to merit an unofficial NFL tryout. Team sources told reporters that Kelce arrived at the Chiefs' practice facility the next morning and bypassed security by saying his bag contained football stuff and a space goblin. Kelce then presented what sources described as a surprisingly thought-out roster argument, claiming Zip Zap could be signed as an undrafted free agent because no one had technically selected him in the NFL draft, and the Chiefs could just, quote, tell the league office he went to BYU or some other school where the kids are weird. Quote, he won't cause any problems, I swear, Kelsey said, while Zip-Zap chewed through a framed photo of Reed's family that sat on the coach's desk. Quote, he can just live in one of the Gatorade coolers. He's a beast, coach. Ain't no one stopping a guy with four arms and no bones in the red zone. Reed, who argued that the team had a salary cap and stressed the importance of staying focused, reportedly remained skeptical until Kelsey persuaded him to let Zip-Zap run drills. Witnesses confirmed the creature clocked a 4.3-second 40-yard dash, caught four passes simultaneously, hurled a tackling dummy 200 feet, and snatched a bird from midair that he gleefully shredded with his hands. Quote, good Lord, he's quick, said Reed, watching the aliens scuttle up and down the field in pursuit of more birds. Quote, I'm not saying he makes the 53, but I'd be lying if I said I didn't want to see him against Denver. Kelsey appeared to seize on Reed's faint interest, dropping to one knee as Zip-Zap ambled off and attempted to burrow inside a sideline heater. Quote, please, I'm begging you, if we don't sign him, he'll have nowhere to go, said Kelsey, his voice cracking as Zip-Zap wandered back over and gently stroked Reed's mustache. Quote, please, coach, don't be a bitch about this. Be chill for once in your life. Zip-Zap, buddy, tell coach how bad you want this. Sources said Zip-Zap stared blankly at Kelsey, emitted a deafening shriek, and bolted from the practice field, clearing two fences, a row of hedges, and a parked SUV before sprinting into interstate traffic, where he was fatally struck by a Honda Accord. At press time, a devastated Kelsey was seen cradling the extraterrestrial's limp body and softly singing the Monday Night Football theme into his ear slits. And that concludes this week's broadcast of your favorite satirical news show, The Onion. Once again, I'm your reader for Mind's Eye Radio, Paxton Rogers. Please come back next week for more news. And until then, take care.
1: 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I am your host, Laura Foudy, Mind's Eye Communications and Development Coordinator. With me is a very special guest, Libby Pedersen, Executive Director of Ignite Theater Company here in St. Louis. Libby, thank you so much for joining us tonight.
2: Thank you so much for having me. I'm so excited to be here.
1: So let's just jump right in and talk about Ignite. Eventually, we will get into a little more detail about your upcoming production of Newsies in January that will feature mm-hmm. some audio-described performances. But before we even get there, I just want to hear a little bit more about Ignite Theater Company and what you do.
2: Well, I'm always happy to talk about Ignite. Ignite is a city-based youth arts organization, and our mission is to help create great people first and great performers second. And we say we do that through our SPARK philosophy, which is service, performance, arts opportunities, real life experience, and kindness.
1: Well, I love that philosophy, and I love you how you use, you call your students SPARKs, don't you?
2: We do, yeah, all our SPARKs.
1: Oh, that's so cool. So how long have you been around?
2: Ignite is in its seventh year.
1: Oh, wow.
2: And we are just growing and growing.
1: So how many students do you have right now?
2: Right now in our cast of Newsies, we have 44 performers between 8 and 20.
1: Oh, wow.
2: And at any given time throughout the year, we'll have about 200 performers.
1: Wow. And do you do classes year round?
2: We don't do classes year round yet, but mm-hmm. stay tuned.
1: Okay.
2: We do have workshops and camps and intensives kind of throughout the year, but big things are on the horizon for 2022.
1: All right. Sounds good. But then when it comes to your shows, how often do those happen?
2: We have 6 shows a year. Oh. Obviously, we took a little break last year, but but we are back and really excited that Newsies will be our first main stage back in person in the theater, first full cast. So very exciting.
1: Cool. Now, I saw that you really want to promote diversity and inclusion. I know you've got a lot of different students. Do they come from a lot of different areas of the city, a lot of different schools?
2: It's wild how far our Sparks come, all the way from Illinois, North County, South County. I think at one point we had 13 different schools represented in one of our casts.
1: Oh, cool. That's great. And then tell us a little more about the volunteerism. I was checking out your website in preparation for the interview, and I thought it was so cool, the projects that you do with your various casts.
2: We love community service. You know, the big part of being a great person first is being a kind, confident, community conscious young person. Mm-hmm. And for a lot of our young people, they don't always have opportunities to do service projects or community service or work with nonprofits outside of their school or as a family. Mm-hmm. And we found that opportunities where our performers can work with their adults is really transformative for families. A lot of connections have been made for nonprofits they've discovered and they love. Like Back At You is one we've worked at for the last 5 years, helping our unhomed community. Mm-hmm. Home Sweet Home, doing sorting clothes and furniture and home items. So you really get to discover a lot of other great nonprofits in St. Louis that you can become passionate about through Ignite and then on your own.
1: That's so cool. And it looks like you also like to kind of tie in the theme of the show and find a nonprofit that sort of aligns. Could you tell us about a few of those times that has happened?
2: Well, we love to leave it up to the students to choose nonprofits. And in the past, we really tried to be intentional and have it be just St. Louis. And now that has sort of grown. So our camp over the summer, Singing in the Rain Junior, decided to pair with the Clean Water Project to help bring clean water to developing countries. And rainwater, it made a pretty clear connection with that one. Mm-hmm. With Newsies, obviously, we're looking at a lot of recycling. They just did the International Institute because a lot of the people were immigrants during Newsies, what was happening. So our students came up with sorting the absolute deluge of donations they got, which was amazing. And we had about 55 people come from Ignite to help sort items that day. So cast members, community members, parents, a little bit of everybody.
1: Oh, wow. That's so cool. It's great that you are giving them so much agency and letting them make those choices. And I'm assuming they're kind of researching the nonprofits and figuring out, you know, who they want to support and what causes they're interested in. That's fantastic.
2: Absolutely.
1: So I know that you also have a commitment to accessibility. Obviously, you'll be working with Mind's Eye in January on some audio described performances. But I think that you have a lot of various ways that you encourage accessibility and provide accessibility in your performances. Could you talk about some of those?
2: This really started in 2017 with our production of Seussical, and I knew it was something I wanted to do. I had worked at an after-school program in St. Louis City, and I had heard from some of the families there that it was really difficult for them to go to something like the Fox or traditional theater experiences because they had a child in their family who might be on the autism spectrum or have sensory processing. And I cannot imagine what my life would look like if I didn't have positive arts exposure as a kid, especially with adults who were important in my life. And so it started really just almost exclusively for very young people on the autism spectrum and has grown to include so much and so many different elements and what inclusivity looks like. So Mind's Eye is a great next piece for that. And we're so glad that they'll be there for Newsies. And the goal is really just to remove any obstacles from people mm-hmm. wanting to experience the arts in a truly judgment-free environment and give young people the opportunity to interact with people who may have different limitations than them. I didn't really get involved with inclusivity or accessibility personally until high school, where we did a partnership with Special Olympics, and I mm-hmm. felt very uncomfortable. I was awkward. I didn't know, you know, what should you say? What should you do? And so I felt really unprepared. So a big part of that is also training our students to really have inclusive language, to understand mm-hmm. how to be an advocate, and to how just how to create space at the table and make sure everyone can get to the table without limitations.
1: Mm-hmm. Absolutely. Yeah, it's wonderful to start. I think I'm in the same boat as you. I feel like I wasn't exposed to people with differing abilities or really very many differing backgrounds than myself until I got to college. So it's wonderful that you're able to start creating that awareness and that empathy in kids at younger ages. That's fantastic.
2: Well, truthfully, I really took for granted how fortunate I was and how privileged I was to, for the most part, be able to walk into any theater and enjoy art. You know, the thing that is akin to church to me, just the closest thing to my mm-hmm. heart, without any alterations. And I think it's such a, for the most part, it's such simple changes that I really hope to see it grow into all the theaters. And what a great opportunity to provide arts opportunities. And if it happens to be Ignite, all the better, because I love welcoming people into our organization.
1: Yeah, absolutely. All right. So while we are talking about accessibility and audio description, let's cover a little bit of detail about your upcoming production of Newsies. So I believe that January 19th and January 22nd, you will have Mind's Eye audio description. Is that correct?
2: That is correct.
1: All right, great. And I'm trying not to work from my own bias. I grew up with the movie Newsies, so I feel very, very familiar with the show and the story. But for anyone who may not, would you mind telling us a little bit about the show?
2: Well, I also am a 1992 fangirl from way back mm-hmm. of the original Newsies. If I could have lived in that boarding house and flirted with every single one of those Newsy boys, that really hit me at the perfect time in late elementary school to just absolutely fall in love with Christian Bale. And the great thing is, for a new generation who their version that they've maybe seen is either the Muni has done great productions, there's a Broadway filmed version on Disney Plus, but Newsies follows the very charismatic lead Newsy, Jack Kelly, who is torn between his life in New York, where he's really a leader for this sort of ragtag group of young people, and his desire to go to Santa Fe and have this very, as he calls it, a big life in a small town. Mm-hmm. And they are fighting against the unjust practices of the newspaper titans in New York at the turn of the century. And a lot of dancing, a lot of music, a lot of just a lot of heart. It's just such a sweet show. And sweet might not be the right word. It's a powerful show. Mm-hmm. So much friendship and a little bit of romance, and mm-hmm. it just has everything.
1: Yeah. Yeah. And definitely, I think that optimistic spirit of people coming up against sort of societal barriers that are in place and really entrenched, and kind of their optimism in taking on that system. It's always applicable.
2: It so is. And I'm always surprised when we produce a show, because we have to pick our season about a year in advance. Mm-hmm. And I'm just always surprised how connected theater is to what's happening in culture at the moment. It is just such a fit. And hearing these young people in one of our first sort of table reads talk about, you know, we said, what is the newspaper strike that you're dealing with right now? Or what is something that connects you to that? And Webster Groves High School was relooking at their dress code. And so a lot of the young people were sort of fighting against what they felt like was a misogynistic dress code. And and it was great just to hear all these passionate. I am such a wonderful

0: position to get to watch these young people who are, I have no doubt, going to change the world.
1: Yeah. Yeah. That's so cool. Now, you used a term I want to just make sure that we define. What is a table read?
0: Well, a table read for Ignite is when you come with your script and you basically just read the script through for the first time. So we do, it's just sort of first introduction to the material. We do a little bit of character work, but a lot of it is sort of what they would call book work, sometimes in theater, where you go into your script and really start to dive into your character and into the story.
1: That must be cool. So did you have your cast of 40 plus all together for this Newsies table read?
0: Well, we are very lucky that our managing director has come up with an amazing COVID mitigation policy that is very strict and very clear. So we did not have all 44 there. We did it in sort of broken up groups.
1: Okay. That makes sense. I forgot about COVID for a minute. I was getting excited.
0: I know, but it is great. We did have everyone there. It's the first time you really get to hear the director who you've cast read all the lines. And it's a, you know, selfishly, I really enjoy it the most, I feel like, because I get to say, oh my gosh, that's exactly how I pictured that sounding, or this is going to be so good. You really get to see a peek of what everything will look like a few weeks later.
1: Yeah. Yeah. Or maybe even some surprises. Like I was expecting one thing and I got another thing and I'm loving it.
0: And by and large, they have such great instincts that sometimes they'll read a line, not how I would have read it at all. And I am just blown away by their creativity and how talented such young people are.
1: Yeah. Yeah. That's cool. I can't wait. I'm definitely going to check it out. I may even bring my daughter. What do you think? Will a 5-year-old be cool sitting through Newsies?
0: Oh, yes.
1: I think so. Especially with all that dancing. Oh, she loves dancing.
0: So much dancing, so much tumbling. You will not believe some of the things that these performers can do. I don't want to give away any things, but there is truly gravity defying choreography happening. Thanks to Ashriel McDowell, our choreographer. It's amazing.
1: Oh, I can't wait. All right. So you mentioned the choreographer. Tell us a little bit more about the rest of your creative team.
0: Well, we have Joy Gregory, who's our music director. Phenomenal, top to bottom, just as a human and as an artist. She directed our production of Violet over the summer, which we streamed and had a small in-person audience, which was such a beautiful production. Our technical director is Keller Ryan, who, you know, a lot of theaters really have to ride close to the bone on that budget, and he really spins gold out of sometimes sawdust, just trying to make it happen. Ms. Zora is our lighting designer, who at the Rhyme, it's an older theater, but really works magic. Mm-hmm. And we also have, thankfully, people like Dorinda Piper in our box office who help make sure everyone is safe and checked in. And really one of the heartbeats behind the production, Kimberly Cavanaugh, our managing director, who, if you don't have a strong managing director, it can be a real mess. So that, and then we have an amazing student staff. Drew Gerken is my assistant director, and they are so incredible. Their first time ever assistant directing. So one of the scenes you'll see was blocked and sort of conceived by them.
1: Oh, cool.
0: And I'm so excited. I could talk all the time about how amazing the artists we get are at Ignite. And I'm just so grateful that somehow the universe presents us with the exact right people for these projects.
1: It sounds like it. And that, how cool that you're able to get the students involved, not just on the performance side, but also on the artistic side in some of those roles, like assistant directing.
0: And they have such great insights. And our prop master, Aubrey Mies, is stepping in. She's creating the camera for, there's a big iconic moment that has to do with the camera at one point towards the end of Act One. Mm-hmm. And she wasn't sure what the height of the performer would be. So she was so generous and allowed me to throw her in a costume and run on with the camera for that scene. So sometimes they jump from student staff to in the show without knowing it's going to happen. So
1: that's fantastic. So you mentioned the Rhyme, and so are the performances happening there in Kirkwood?
0: The performances are happening at Robert Rhyme in Kirkwood in January.
1: All right. And where do you rehearse?
0: We rehearse in Tower Grove. We've been at St. Paul United Church of Christ almost since our inception. And we love that neighborhood. We're the only city-specific youth theater company, which we love. We love St. Louis City, and we want to be sort of a central location for everyone to come and find us and just get more people to St. Louis City. It's such a beautiful spot. So much history, so much good food.
1: There's just
0: nothing not to love. We're right by Tower Grove Park, so we just love our hometown.
1: Yeah, sounds like a great home. All right, so I'd like to hear a little bit more about you, Libby. Can you tell us about your history and what brought you to, you formed Ignite Theater?
0: I did. Yes, I was working in an after-school program with our managing director, Kimberly Cavanaugh. We were at two different sites, and we saw young people who had the desire to do arts but didn't have the means or opportunity. And Ignite was really founded because we knew that there were so many kids centrally located, and that St. Louis is just absolutely riddled with amazing arts programming. We are so rich in that way. Mm-hmm. And that, you know, you have things like Stages and COCA and Muni. There are so many great arts training programs. And what Ignite does is offer opportunities for every skill level, every, I have said for forever of myself in high school drama club, theater is really a place where all the weirdos in the best way can come together. Every different kind of personality can come together. And Ignite was created because we really saw the opportunity to help in some small way create these great people. And so it came from there. And I saw a production of Annie in Kankakee, Illinois when I was six, which I really thought was Broadway at the time. And I'm sure it was wonderful, but it was definitely a very small community theater. Mm-hmm. And from there just fell in love and just wanted to be part of the arts from forever.
1: And so did you go on, did you study or did you take dance and acting or what, how did you continue after that inspiring production?
0: I did. I took dance just long enough so I could be cast in roles. I am absolutely a singer who can move.
1: Yep.
0: I did musical theater from 7 to 18 in community productions here and in my school shows. And then I went to Columbia College Chicago for theater.
1: Oh, cool.
0: And pretty quickly knew that being a lifelong performer wasn't for me. So many of my friends in college, it's just so much rejection. And I think my heart is a little too tender. And
1: yeah.
0: As much as I love theater, that piece was such a big anxiety producing for everyone who's in theater. And mm-hmm. I really wanted to help create somewhere that was sort of a counterpoint to that of, you know, collaboration over competition. And I'm an only child. I think I just like to boss people around. So becoming a director was a better fit maybe than an actor.
1: Do you think being an only child also you were drawn to theater because it's so much like a family and you can like immediately have 44 siblings?
0: Oh, I think absolutely. I think I did not totally find my place. There wasn't a theater company that I stayed with from, you know, very young to high school. So I think the other piece of Ignite is wanting to create. There are so many students mm-hmm. who say, like, these are my people. I found my place. And it just sets my heart on fire to hear that, because I really wish I would have had, all we're trying to do is sort of expand young people's cheering sections mm-hmm. and sort of, you know, pour in positive ways.
1: That's great. Well, we're getting close to time. I want to ask you a few more questions about Newsies so that all of our listeners know how to get a hold of some tickets. So can you tell us a little bit about that?
0: Sure. The best way to get tickets is to visit our website, which is ignitewithus.org. There you can just click on buy tickets. It's all over the website. You can also find us on social media. Ignite with us is our handle on all the things. And that's the, yeah, that's the best way to find us and get tickets. And I know tickets are starting to sell quickly. So okay. I would encourage you, if you want to go, to jump on and snag your seats.
1: Yeah, no, that's good to know. We'll be sharing everything on social media as well. The link to get tickets, as well as the link to reserve a headset for the audio described performances. So we'll make sure people know that the tickets are going fast and they need to jump on it. It sounds to me like it could be a great holiday gift for a young person in your life to get a ticket to see the show. What do you think?
0: Oh, it would be a perfect thing. I am all about doing experiences for holidays. And this is one right after the holidays that you can go and enjoy together. And you can come on either of the 2 days, Mind's Eye's there, and really, really connect with all of it.
1: All right. Fantastic. I'm looking forward to it. I think it's going to be one of the gifts for my daughter this year, for sure.
0: Yay.
1: All right. Livy Pedersen, Executive Director of Ignite Theater Company. Thank you so much for joining us today.
0: Thank you. I can't wait to see you at the theater.
1: Yeah. See you in January.

0: Here's your Southern Illinois weather forecast.
1: Good morning. Today, look for partly cloudy skies with a high near 84. Tonight, look for misty conditions with a low near 68. Monday, there is a slight chance of rain with a high near 80. Monday night, look for clear skies with a low near 68. Tuesday, expect sunshine with a high near 84. Get your weather every hour right here on Mind's Eye Radio, your virtual newsstand.
2: In Belleville, it's sunny and 68 degrees. In O'Fallon, it's sunny and 69 degrees. In Collinsville, it's partly cloudy and 68 degrees.
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4: This is CNN's Soledad O'Brien for Do the Right Thing, a program that challenges young people to find solutions to the problem of violence. Without the compass of strong self-esteem, a young person can lose his or her way. Here's Lisa's story.
5: I used to be a happy little girl. Then, Daddy married a woman a few years after Mommy left Sissy and me with him. The woman he married was very mean. When Daddy would go somewhere, my stepmom would make us take freezing cold showers. When I turned 12, my life changed. I was at my friend's house, and her dad had some beer and pot downstairs for the older kids. We wanted to be cool, so we asked the older kids if we could drink and smoke with them. After that, we got drunk and high every weekend. It got to the point where I would steal drugs from anyone. Eventually, I turned violent. Violence took me over. I was beating up my little sister. I even beat up one of my ex-boyfriends. 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Everyone deserves a second chance. I want to see that they get that chance just as I did.
4: Young people everywhere are looking for ways of stopping violence in their lives and their communities. 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For more information, look online at dtwt.org. I'm Soledad O'Brien.
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7: 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I'm David Ginder. 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Clark's Nutcrackers live in America's West. They hoard food like misers hoard money. The birds store food, usually white-barked pine and pinyon seeds, in shallow underground caches. Clark's Nutcrackers can carry seeds in a pouch under their tongues, and a pair of nutcrackers can stash up to 33,000 seeds each fall. Even in deep snow cover, these birds find the goods. In fact, a successful nutcracker retrieves food from about 1,000 different hideaways each year. Clark's nutcrackers often hide their food in caches miles apart, and later they use landmarks such as rocks and trees to jog their memories and find their hidden treasures. One study shows that when a landmark is moved, the nutcracker shifts its search. An important side effect of all this hide-and-seek is reforestation of pinyon and white-bark pine trees in America's West. Nature Watch is produced in association with the National Geographic Society. To learn more about your world, visit nationalgeographic.com.
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9: 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I'm Dr. John Weary. Experts say one of the best things parents can do to help children succeed is to set high expectations for them. 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The first is to be positive. 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Second, be consistent in your expectations. Tell your child you expect her to study every day. 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Finally, be there for your child. Schedule regular time together to talk about your hopes and expectations for her. 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
4: Welcome to the St. Louis Jewish Light, read by Terry Reitzel. After 21 years of building young changemakers, Lead STL to close. The organization, formerly known as Cultural Leadership, was founded in 2004 by Jewish community leader Karen Kalish. By Ellen Futterman, Editor-in-Chief. One of St. Louis's longest-running programs dedicated to bringing together Jewish and Black students to build understanding, leadership, and social change is coming to an end. The Board of Directors of LEAD STL announced on July 24th that the nonprofit will conclude operations and formally dissolve after completing its current program year, citing financial challenges and an inability to establish a sustainable path forward. Founded in 2004 by Jewish community leader Karen Kalish as Cultural Leadership, the organization spent more than two decades helping high school and middle school students explore issues of identity, race, religion, and social justice through immersive learning experiences, dialogue, and travel. In 2023, the organization rebranded as LEAD STL, an acronym for Leadership, Empathy, Advocacy, and Diversity, to reflect an expanded mission while maintaining its roots in fostering relationships between Black and Jewish communities. In announcing the closure, Board Chair Rodney White said the decision followed an extensive review of the organization's long-term sustainability. This is an incredibly difficult decision that was not made lightly, White said in a statement. Like many nonprofit organizations, LEAD STL has faced significant challenges in recent years, including changes in funding patterns, rising operating costs, and a challenging social and political environment. Despite extensive efforts to identify a sustainable path forward, the organization is no longer able to operate in a financially viable manner. Over its 21-year history, LEAD STL said thousands of students, alumni, volunteers, and community leaders participated in its programs. The nonprofit became known for creating opportunities for students from different backgrounds to engage in honest conversations about race, anti-Semitism, and other forms of injustice, while developing leadership skills and becoming troublemakers of the best kind. Its signature programs included the year-long Cultural Leadership Fellowship, Emerging Changemakers, Camp LEAD, and School-Based Partnerships. The organization said it will complete programming for its current Class 21 cohort, including its Courageous Conversations experience and graduation celebration, before winding down operations. Students selected for the fellowship program paid approximately $5,000 to participate for the year, though sliding scale tuition and scholarships were available for those who qualified. LEAD STL operated on a budget of roughly $500,000 in 2024, with most of its revenue coming from tuition, grants, donations, and fundraising. The nonprofit currently employs a full-time executive director, a full-time program director, and a part-time curriculum specialist. At its founding as Cultural Leadership, the organization focused primarily on building relationships between Jewish and Black high school students through shared experiences and dialogue. Over time, its programming expanded to include younger students and a broader range of leadership development opportunities while remaining centered on the histories and experiences of the Black and Jewish communities. Its signature travel experience was the Transformational Journey, a two-week immersive summer trip through Washington, D.C. and the American South. Kalish, the founder, who now lives in Seattle, expressed sadness and disappointment when she learned of the closing. I'm heartbroken and relieved. Relieved because the board did the right thing, and heartbroken because St. Louis and the wider community desperately needs a future generation of leaders who will stand up, speak out, and take action. Who, when they see a problem, will grab an ally or two, roll up their sleeves, and get to work, said Kalish. Adam Rosen, 36, who participated in Class 3 of Cultural Leadership, also found the news upsetting, especially in light of how divisive and polarized the country has become. Cultural leadership was a great program. I loved participating in it, and I learned so much, said Rosen, who owns a home remodeling business in Denver, where he now lives. He attended Whitfield School and United Hebrew Congregation. The entire experience was very enriching, he added. I think the program is more important now than it was 20 years ago. Honestly, it doesn't seem right that at the time when we need it the most, it is going away. The lead STL board thanked the staff, volunteers, donors, sponsors, alumni, and community partners who supported the organization over the past two decades. As Lead STL begins the process of winding down, its leadership remains proud of the organization's legacy of developing changemakers across the St. Louis region and fostering dialogue, civic engagement, and community leadership.

performed CPR until paramedics arrived and took over, but despite their efforts, she died at the scene. When Betty found Blaze at the funeral, she said to him, "Don't you ever feel guilty. You're not guilty. Not now, but in years to come, you are going to remember that you were the one that got to say goodbye to your mother, and none of the other people in your family got the opportunity to do that. You did. You were with her." She spoke from professional and personal experience. Betty's first husband, Fred, died suddenly while the two were hiking. She tried reviving him using CPR, but she couldn't. She said she doesn't feel bad about that. "Less than 15% of all people who have CPR done on them come back," she said in an interview. Some studies estimate the survival rate is even less than that. Betty knows this because, for nearly 50 years, she served as a paramedic, firefighter, CPR instructor, and trainer of firefighters. These are a few of the firsts Betty achieved along the way. She also performed CPR on people more times than she can count. So when it comes to losing someone on whom she's performed CPR, including her husband, Betty thinks of it as a gift. "It was a really, really touching way for me to say goodbye to him, since I'd had no warning," she said, "and because I used to teach CPR with him." A life shaped by service. Bortnick Schneider is 79 years old. She stopped teaching CPR a few years ago when she worried that her students wouldn't have confidence in her because it had become difficult for her to get up off the ground. She lives in Lewis, Colorado, but she grew up in University City, class of 65, with her older brother and sister and her younger twin sister, Jane. The family attended Congregation Sheremeth. Her father was a highly respected obstetrician, and her mom was kind of the neighborhood mom. "The values they taught us and what they thought was important really shaped us to be, I think, good citizens of the world. The world needs a few of them these days," Bortnick Schneider said. For years, she said, people would tell Betty that her father delivered their baby and that her mom taught everyone how to be a good mom. If it were up to Betty, this article would be about her parents. Instead, it's about Betty because their influence propelled her to a life of service and generosity. Her first career was teaching. She got a master's degree in special education from St. Louis University. Special School District hired her in the 1970s during a period when it was expanding into schools across St. Louis County. She enjoyed the work very much, she said, but after 5 years of teaching, she got burned out, so she became a paramedic. "I said, that doesn't track with me," Betty's twin, Jane Griffith, said, speaking for all of us. "It's not exactly moving into a career that is not stressful." Yet it made sense, Griffith said. "Betty was always focused on helping others," her sister said. "That is typical of something that she would do. She was always interested in helping others." Breaking barriers in the fire service. It turns out, being an EMT was just a stepping stone to what Betty really wanted to do, fight fires. In 1981, she got her wish and became University City's first female firefighter. A few years later, she attained another first woman to make captain in the University City Fire Department. This was the 1980s when women were just beginning to enter the male-dominated field. The term sexual harassment was not yet coined, much less an idea. But Betty experienced it, although she called it pranks. Those included pinning up lewd photos, tossing a fire extinguisher in the bathroom stall she was using, smearing Betty's toilet seat with Vaseline, and standing at the foot of her bed stark naked when she woke up in the mornings. Her response, "Oh, come on, you guys, I really don't need this." Betty knows that kind of behavior would be illegal now, but in 1981, the only way to stop the hazing was to prove herself as a firefighter and to know how to get her revenge.
The retribution for the Vaseline incident was a pan full of brownies laced with methylene blue.

clue she got from her father. It causes no harm, she said, but it does turn urine blue. She also earned her respect by excelling at her job. She never, ever indicated she would not be able to perform whatever the task, said Jim Shear, who taught firefighter certification to Betty and later became a colleague. She outperformed them. Shear recalled one fire at a science lab at Washington University. The Clayton Fire Department was there as well as U-City. Shear said, the captain from Clayton looked at Betty and said, what are you going to do here? She said, get me that hose and I'll show you. She went down the hall, put out the fire in the main part of the lab, came back and told the captain, your fire is out now. After her promotion in 1987, Betty resigned from the department for two reasons. First, even after becoming captain, the harassment didn't stop. On her first call as captain, the crew refused to follow her orders, she said. The second reason was that, by that time, she had met and fallen in love with Fred Mallon, the battalion chief, and he was ready to retire. A lifetime of giving back. She was barely 40 when she left firefighting, but she hardly stopped moving. She and Fred started a business, providing continuing education courses to firefighters so they could keep their certification. The innovation was to come to the station so no one had to do the training on their own time. They also taught CPR classes to corporations, including Monsanto and Peabody Coal. When Fred died on the hike, Betty was 49 years old and living in Phoenix, where the couple had moved 5 years prior. I wasn't ready to play the old Jewish widow card at all, Betty said. She agreed to let her older sister set her up with the man who is now her husband, Al Schneider. Although nominally retired, Betty and Al are far from idle. She makes jewelry, works out for 2 hours three times a week, and recently learned to be a barista so she can volunteer at the Cortez Cultural Center Community Coffee House in Cortez, Colorado, about 15 minutes from her house. Betty's husband runs a website that documents the wildflowers in the Four Corners region. The two of them do a lot of that work on their regular hikes. Brad Beltner, the widow of Betty's niece, takes his family to visit Betty every year. He said he often cannot keep up with her. She is constantly on the go. Beltner has known Betty since he first started dating his wife. He was a fan of hers from the get-go. I knew she was probably someone you want to hang around with and be around and just be a sponge around, he said. And through the 30-plus years, she's never disappointed. The stories and her feats and where she's been and what she's done, it's one right after another. As for the words of comfort Betty offered to his son after his wife's death, Brad said, it was a pretty cool thing for her to do. Every love story starts somewhere. Theirs started at Purim, by Jordan Palmer, Chief Digital Content Officer. When Lexi Newman moved from Atlanta to St. Louis in 2020 to begin graduate school at Washington University, she knew almost no one. She also knew there was one thing she didn't want to lose: Jewish community. After growing up immersed in Jewish life through Camp Barney Medintz and Hillel at the University of Alabama, Newman couldn't imagine living somewhere without that sense of community. But moving to a new city in the middle of a pandemic made finding it feel anything but certain. My biggest concerns were navigating the isolation of the pandemic, building a life from the ground up in an unfamiliar city, and being more than an 8-hour drive from my family, Newman said. I wondered whether I would find the same depth of friendship and sense of belonging that I had cultivated for years back home. Newman found it through J-Grads, Chabad on Campus's program for Jewish graduate students and their peers in St. Louis. Along with a friend from graduate school, she began attending events. Putting myself out there wasn't easy at first, but every event made it more comfortable, and before long, those unfamiliar faces became friends, she said. A Purim party changes everything.
Then came a 2022 Purim celebration co-hosted by JGRADS and the Jewish Federation of St. Louis's Young Professionals Division. She had no idea a random Thursday night would change her life. Newman noticed Alexander Zwiebelman across the room. She leaned over to her friend, Maddie Lapp. "He's so cute," she said. Lapp knew Zwiebelman through USY and Cher Zedek, now Kolrina, so she introduced them. Their conversation was brief, but Zwiebelman wasn't ready for the night to end. Knowing Newman was planning to attend the after-party, he made sure he knew where it would be. They ended up talking until nearly 3 a.m. in the lobby of the Missouri Athletic Club. "It felt like I was talking to someone who might be in my life for a very long time," Zwiebelman said. Newman felt the same way. "When I got home in the early hours of the morning, I took a Snapchat that said, 'I met my future husband,'" she said. More than a matchmaker. For Alec Faye Rothman, Development Officer for the Jewish Federation of St. Louis Young Professionals Division, stories like Newman's and Zwiebelman's aren't what the organization sets out to create. "I've actually seen relationships bloom," Rothman said. "Our job description doesn't say matchmaker, but that's absolutely an unwritten job description." Rothman said the goal is to create opportunities for young Jewish adults to build friendships, strengthen their connection to Jewish life, and become involved in the community. Sometimes those connections grow into something more. Finding a home in St. Louis. Looking back, Newman says finding Zwiebelman was only part of what she found. "It introduced me to my fiancé, but it also gave me something just as meaningful. A true sense of home in St. Louis," she said. Today, she and Zwiebelman host Shabbat dinners, celebrate Jewish holidays with friends, and have built the community she once worried she'd never find. "St. Louis became so much more than the place where I attended graduate school," Newman said. "It became the place where I built my young adult life." Keeping Jewish St. Louis safe is getting more expensive. Here's one way Federation is adapting. New mobile transport unit allows the Jewish Federation of St. Louis Community Security Team to deploy equipment more efficiently while protecting expensive gear and reducing costs. By Bill Mochin, contributing writer. A valuable mobile tool is now being used regularly by the Jewish Federation of St. Louis Community Security Team. A trailer was added to the security fleet in April and has already enhanced safety and helped keep costs in check, according to Scott Biondo, Director of Security. "We keep costs in line by using our own equipment at events, including everything from radio equipment to magnetometers to signage," Biondo said. "This allows us to take all of this equipment to off-site locations so that we're not having to obtain new signage every time and rent equipment. We're able to actually transport all of our equipment in a covered unit that we can lock and park at different sites," he said. "This allows us to provide safe, secure transport, and it's environmentally sound. It's operationally efficient, and it's cost-effective. It just checks all the boxes in terms of us being able to transport equipment." Helping control rising security costs. Security costs for Jewish communities in the U.S. continue to increase and have reached $765 million per year, according to a 2025 Jewish Federation of America estimate. Federation provided protection at 165 community events in 2025 and fielded 623 organizational security requests. The mobile transport unit is one way of keeping security costs down, Biondo said. "We've been entrusted to be stewards of the funding that the community has given us, and part of that is the transportation of sensitive and, in some cases, fairly expensive equipment," he said. "Being able to transport it in a trailer that has lockdown capabilities and bracing capabilities built into it keeps us from having to worry about putting that equipment in the back of a truck."
It's also easier to maintain an inventory of our equipment. We can basically put an inventory sheet into the unit when we deploy, and then we know exactly what went to that site, and we can return with those items. Built for today's operations and tomorrow's needs. In addition to sensitive equipment like magnetometers, the trailer is used to transport barricades, known as jersey barriers, and traffic cones. Biondo said it can easily be hitched to one of the community security trucks and quickly deployed to any location. It also provides the team with potential future enhancements, he said. We're in the process of trying to engineer a solar and battery-powered video surveillance system that will be a part of the trailer, he said. It would have a cell signal, and we could dial into it and monitor the video from anywhere. What kind of job is worth coming out of retirement for? Jerry Ehrlich found one. Jerry Ehrlich thought he'd finished leading nonprofits. Then Lafayette Park came calling. When Jerry Ehrlich retired after decades leading some of St. Louis's best-known nonprofits, he thought his days of running organizations were behind him. But he made himself one promise. If the right opportunity came along, something more than merely interesting, he'd listen. I always thought that I would take a look at any part-time or interim opportunity that was more than intriguing, Ehrlich said. That opportunity turned out to be one of St. Louis's oldest landmarks. Earlier this summer, Ehrlich came out of retirement to become executive director of the Lafayette Park Conservancy, bringing decades of nonprofit leadership to an organization dedicated to preserving and growing one of the city's most historic public places. For Ehrlich, the decision wasn't just about taking another job. It was about saying yes to a place that had long meant something to him. I've always loved Lafayette Park for its sheer beauty as well as its history, he said. History is in his DNA. That appreciation runs in the family. Ehrlich's father, Walter Ehrlich, was one of St. Louis's foremost historians, known for his scholarship on the Dred Scott case and Jewish St. Louis. History is in my DNA, Ehrlich said. That helps explain why Lafayette Park felt different. Established in 1851, it is one of St. Louis's oldest public parks. While it may not receive the attention of Forest Park, Ehrlich believes it belongs in the same conversation as the Gateway Arch and even Ted Drew's as one of the city's defining landmarks. Lafayette Park isn't just any park, he said. I'd love to not merely preserve that importance, recognition, and legacy, but play a key role in taking it to that next level for future generations. Helping organizations reach the next level has become something of a career theme for Ehrlich. From Cornerstone Center for Early Learning to Paraquad, he earned a reputation for building stronger organizations and expanding their impact. I also love taking agencies to that next level, he said. Put it all together at 20 or so hours per week, and I applied immediately. Retirement on his own terms. Retirement, Ehrlich discovered, didn't mean he was finished contributing. It simply gave him the freedom to choose where his energy would go. It's important and downright fun to do things, or not do things, solely for myself, he said. He also discovered something else. I make a damn good elementary school teacher. Ehrlich substitutes every week or two in the Ladue School District and plans to continue doing so when school resumes, another role that lets him stay active while giving back. One more mission worth saying yes to. His new office may be one of the more unusual perks of the job. Located inside Lafayette Park, it's on the second floor of an 1876 building that once served as a police station. Not only can I go out for a walk at any time, Ehrlich said, but my office is actually in the park,
It's very cool. For many people, retirement marks the end of one chapter. For Ehrlich, it became the freedom to write another, one built around purpose instead of a paycheck. And when that purpose happened to involve helping preserve one of St. Louis's oldest treasures, coming out of retirement didn't feel like returning to work. It felt like finding one more mission worth saying yes to. Chabad is strengthening its foundation for the future. Chabad of Greater St. Louis has named Rabbi Levi Kesselman as its first full-time administrator, a newly created leadership position designed to strengthen the organization's operations as it expands across the St. Louis region. Kesselman will oversee Chabad's day-to-day operations and regional programming while working alongside Associate Director Rabbi Chaim Landa to improve internal operations and support future growth. "We're entering a new chapter for Chabad in St. Louis," Landa said. "As we prepare for significant growth in the years ahead, investing in strong operational leadership is essential. Rabbi Kesselman brings talent and expertise that will help build and guide an organization capable of serving every Jew in our region." Kesselman spent the past 7 years as director of operations for a Chabad educational publishing and media organization, where he helped manage organizational growth and develop operational systems. He is relocating from Brooklyn, New York, with his wife, Devorah Leah, and their 5 children. The administrator position was created as Chabad of Greater St. Louis continues to expand its programming and regional presence. Her mother left her a pin. She wasn't ready to wear it. By Jordan Palmer, Chief Digital Content Officer. Before Ronnie Handelman died in 2011, she made one decision about a piece of jewelry. It probably wasn't the most valuable thing she owned, but it may have been one of the most meaningful. After Handelman's death, as the family gathered to sort through the jewelry she had left behind, Amy Garland's father shared her mother's wish. Handelman wanted her daughter, Garland, to have her Lion of Judah pin. Garland accepted the gift easily. But wearing it would have to wait. Only years later, after she and her husband increased their annual gift to the Jewish Federation of St. Louis, did Garland begin wearing the pin to Federation events. "It brings me such pride to wear her lion," Garland said. "People always ask me where I got my lion, and I feel so lucky to be able to say it was my mom's." Today, Garland wears that same pin while serving as St. Louis chair of the International Lion of Judah Conference. A legacy of giving. Garland describes her mother as a woman ahead of her time. Handelman earned undergraduate and graduate degrees before dedicating much of her life to volunteer leadership. Over several decades, she became one of St. Louis's most respected Jewish community leaders, serving in leadership roles with Federation, the American Jewish Committee, and Cultural Leadership, among many other organizations. "My mom was so proud to be fortunate enough to give back to the Jewish community, both with her time and financially," Garland said. "She loved the female connections and the sense of community that the Lion of Judah gave to her." More than jewelry. To someone unfamiliar with Jewish philanthropy, the Lion of Judah pin may look like an elegant piece of jewelry. For the women who wear it, it represents something much larger. Founded in 1972, the Lion of Judah Giving Society encourages women to make philanthropic commitments in their own names. Today, it includes more than 18,000 women worldwide who collectively raise more than $250 million each year. "It's not simply jewelry," said Sabrina Gornish, Associate Director of Women's Philanthropy at the Federation. "It's a symbol of the power of women and their Jewish giving. It's something that connects them to thousands of women worldwide who share the same values and mission to help those in need and create a strong, lasting Jewish community."
the women who remembered. Years after Handelman's death, Garland discovered that wearing the pin often started conversations. Women who remembered Handelman often shared stories about her, helping Garland feel connected to both her mother and the Jewish community. When Garland co-chaired the Federation's L'chaim VIP event several years ago, she wore Handelman's lion pin. "I knew she was looking down on me, beaming with pride that she had passed on her values of giving back," Garland said. "So many of the women remember my mom," Garland added. "They tell me how much she meant to them, and it helps me feel such a connection to both her and the Jewish community." Gornish said Garland's experience is not unusual. It is common for daughters, daughters-in-law, nieces, and other relatives to inherit a loved one's lion pin, passing both the symbol and its meaning from one generation to the next. Carrying it forward. This year, Garland will represent St. Louis as chair of the city's delegation to the International Lion of Judah Conference. She'll do so wearing the same pin Handelman wanted her to have. Asked what her mother would think if she could see her now, Garland didn't describe herself as following in Handelman's footsteps. Instead, she chose a different image. "My mom would be so proud of me," Garland said. "I had very big shoes to fill. I'm not filling them completely, more like tiptoeing. I have to believe that she watches down and sees me and beams." She transformed one of Jewish St. Louis' biggest nonprofits. Now she's stepping down. After more than two decades of leading National Council of Jewish Women, St. Louis, through a period of dramatic growth and change, Ellen Alper is stepping down. Alper, who served as CEO of the National Council of Jewish Women St. Louis, NCJWSTL, since 2004, will retire September 30th, ending a 23 tenure that reshaped the organization into one of the region's largest Jewish nonprofits focused on women, children, and families. She joined NCJWSTL as its first full-time executive director, succeeding more than a century of volunteer leadership. During her tenure, the organization grew its annual operating budget from about $600,000 to more than $3 million, expanded its professional staff, and increased its reach to serve more than 20,000 women, children, and families each year through programs, advocacy, and community partnerships. Ellen's impact on NCJW St. Louis has been remarkable, said Lisa Gubernick, president of NCJW St. Louis. "Her vision, determination, and ability to bring people together have immeasurably strengthened our organization. She has also helped shape a more influential nonprofit landscape throughout our region. We are deeply grateful for her leadership and the foundation she leaves for future generations." Among Alper's most visible accomplishments was leading a $5.4 million capital campaign that allowed NCJWSTL to purchase and renovate its permanent 35,000 square foot headquarters. She also oversaw the expansion of the resale shop into one of the highest performing NCJW resale operations in the country, increasing annual gross revenues from about $300,000 to more than $1.4 million. Under her leadership, several of the organization's signature programs grew significantly. The back-to-school store expanded from serving about 200 children annually to more than 2,200 students. Kids Community Closets now operates in roughly 30 locations, serving 34 schools, while programs such as Healing Hearts Bank, Project Renewal, and Wife Widow Woman also greatly expanded their reach. Alper also played a leading role in statewide advocacy efforts, including helping secure passage of Missouri's Victims Economic Safety and Security Act after nearly 8 years of advocacy. During the COVID-19 pandemic, she guided the organization through a rapid shift to virtual programming while retaining all staff members and establishing NCJWSTL's first endowment, which raised nearly $1.8 million. Reflecting on her career, Alper credited the many people who helped shape the organization.
serving NCJW at St. Louis has truly been one of the greatest honors of my life, she said. Every accomplishment has been made possible by remarkable volunteers, dedicated staff, generous donors, committed community partners, and visionary board leaders who believed in our mission. Together, we've built something that will continue making a difference for generations, and I could not be more grateful. Beyond the organization's measurable growth, colleagues say Alper's legacy lies in her collaborative leadership style and her ability to mentor staff, volunteers, and emerging community leaders. Her work has earned numerous honors, including the JPRO STL Visionary Award, the Jewish Federation of St. Louis's Fred Goldstein Award, the Better Business Bureau Torch Award, and recognition this year by the St. Louis Business Journal as one of the most influential businesswomen. NCJWSTL said it will work closely with Alper to ensure a smooth leadership transition, with Jane Stuckey serving as interim CEO. After gunfire, the line for bagels stretched out the door. By Shira Lee Bartov, JTA. Locals lined up outside a Toronto bagel shop on Monday in a show of support after attacks on two outposts of the Jewish-owned chain, adding to a string of incidents facing Jewish businesses in the city. Two locations of Kiva's Bagel Bar, a fixture for Toronto Jews since it opened in 1979, were targeted late Saturday and early Sunday. Gunfire hit the windows of one storefront just an hour after another storefront was vandalized and its front glass shattered, according to the Toronto Police Service. Police said their hate crime unit was investigating, and they believed the same SUV may have been involved at both scenes. The bakeries were closed at the time, and no injuries were reported. Canadian Prime Minister Mark Carney said he was appalled by the attacks. Jewish Canadians should be able to live, work, and worship free from fear, intimidation, and hate, he said on X on Monday. Canada's government is absolute in our commitment to combating the scourge of anti-Semitism. Toronto Mayor Olivia Chow added on X that the incidents were vile and unacceptable and said she will always stand with Toronto's Jewish community against anti-Semitism. Residents flocked to Kiva's and sold out their bagels by 10:30 a.m. on Monday, according to the Center for Israel and Jewish Affairs, an advocacy arm of the Jewish Federations of Canada. Resident Adrian Rocca, the founder of a local real estate company, posted a photo on LinkedIn of his employees lined up outside. CIJA said the Canadians rallying around Kiva sent a message that there are a lot of good people ready to take a stand against hate, intimidation, and violence. The Jewish Telegraphic Agency reached out to Kiva's for comment. As police searched for suspects in the bagel shop attacks, a gunman opened fire on the U.S. consulate in Toronto early Monday morning, setting off a high-speed chase and a manhunt. Police have not confirmed any connection between the gunfire at the consulate and at Kiva's. The shooting at the consulate marked the second in 4 months. Toronto police have arrested 3 people connected with the previous consulate attack, as well as several others accused of shooting at Jewish targets in the city in recent months. At a press conference last month, Police Chief Myron Demkew identified a broader pattern between the shots fired at the consulate and at Toronto area synagogues and Jewish schools over the past year. What we are dealing with in this case and in other unrelated incidences, including shootings at synagogues and Jewish schools, is a recurring and similar modus operandi, and that is criminals for hire, said Demkew. Through encrypted messaging apps, young people are hired to carry out attacks against various targets, and in order to get paid, they're required to film their attacks. Carney pledged in June to fight anti-Semitism through a new ministerial advisory council on rights, equality, and inclusion. In his speech at Toronto's Holy Blossom Synagogue, he said that the country was failing Jewish Canadians. 2/3 of Canada's religion-motivated hate crimes last year were directed at Jewish Canadians, who make up only 1% of the population, Carney said.
80s icon Boy George song with message of support for Jews by Kelly Hartog, JTA. The British pop icon Boy George has gone to bat for Israel and its supporters multiple times in recent months, rejecting boycott calls and expressing solidarity after anti-Semitic violence. Now he's released a single in the same key. We Will Dance Again defends Israel's military response in Gaza, criticizes musicians and activists who've publicly supported the Palestinian cause, and declares, "If you're ever confused, I stand with the Jews." The song borrows its title from the slogan of survivors of the Nova Music Festival, where Hamas terrorists killed 378 young people and kidnapped dozens more as part of the October 7, 2023 invasion of southern Israel. The slogan has become a symbol of resilience in the aftermath of October 7. The singer released the reggae-inspired track, titled Od Nirkod in Hebrew, on his social media accounts on Monday with a single hashtag, hashtag Shalom. You say genocide, I say war. When you're attacked, that's what the army's for. The song opens. Later, Boy George sings, "You never mention October 7," in a criticism of those he sings have selective memory about atrocities deserving their reprobation. The song ends by repeating the opening lyrics in Hebrew. Although Boy George is not Jewish, he has become increasingly vocal when it comes to supporting Jewish communities in the wake of October 7th. He rejected calls to boycott this year's Eurovision Song Contest over Israel's participation, saying he would not turn my back on his Jewish friends. The singer participated this year representing San Marino in a counterpoint to artists and countries that pulled out rather than compete alongside Israel. Boy George had a long relationship with John Moss, the Jewish drummer who with him launched Culture Club, the new wave band that dominated much of the 1980s with its melodic soul-infused music and its outlandish styles. Boy George then often wore a tunic with Culture Club in Hebrew translation. Following an anti-Semitic stabbing in London's heavily Orthodox Golders Green neighborhood earlier this year, where the singer happened to be at the time, he said Jewish people should know we support them. Boy George's new song has drawn appreciation from pro-Israel voices. Stop the Hate UK, a British Jewish anti-Semitism campaign, called Boy George a supporter of Jewish joy and thanked him publicly for standing with the Jewish community. And the official Nova Music Festival account on Instagram responded to Boy George's post, announcing the song with a simple comment, "We will dance again." Dear listeners, I'm going to play Boy George's song for you. It's about 3 minutes long. Here it is, Od Nirkod, We Will Dance Again.

0: Germany could criminalize denying Israel's right to exist. Could the U.S. follow? By Hannah Feuer, The Forward. As Germany considers an unprecedented law that would criminalize denying Israel's right to exist, American free speech advocates worry the proposal could spark similar efforts in the U.S. to curb Israel-related speech. The proposed law, which passed Germany's upper house of parliament last week, would make publicly denying Israel's right to exist a crime, with a maximum sentence of 5 years in prison. We've now seen a trend of what's been happening in Europe can come over to the United States, said Kevin Racklin, Vice President of Government Relations at the Nexus Project, which describes its mission as both fighting anti-Semitism and protecting free speech. He said denying Israel's right to exist can be anti-Semitic, yes, but not always. If we're going that whole step of making it punitive and punishable by law, that's why we have our First Amendment, to protect us from that. The bill specifies that the speech would be criminalized only if it would reasonably encourage, quote, a willingness to commit acts of anti-Semitic violence, end quote. But not everyone will agree on what that means, said Michael Rosenfeld, a professor of law and comparative democracy at Yeshiva University's Cardoza School of Law. A memo accompanying the bill includes as examples chanting, "From the river to the sea, Palestine will be free," or displaying maps in which Israel is replaced by a Palestinian state. The Foundation for Individual Rights and Expression, an American free speech watchdog, has warned that similar laws could come to American soil. "We can expect similar bills and regulations to pop up across borders," the foundation said in a statement. "That's why the First Amendment is so vital. It can act as a bulwark against speech restrictions that have advanced in other nations from doing the same here." In the United States, such a law would be a blatant violation of the First Amendment, scholars say. But Germany, where Holocaust denial, Nazi symbols, and even public insults are already criminal offenses, has long drawn the boundaries of protected speech differently. Under German law, anti-Semitic pronouncements amount to hate speech and can be criminalized, Rosenfeld said. In the United States, you can say anti-Semitic things as much as you want. It's free speech. In Germany, supporters of the bill have argued that anti-Semitism is occurring openly on our streets and pointed to the surge in anti-Semitic incidents post-October 7 as evidence that stronger measures are needed. Just this week, a 65-year-old German man was assaulted and left with life-threatening injuries after an argument over an Israeli flag pin he was wearing, according to German authorities. Those incidents are why Shannon Saban, Director of European Affairs for the Combat Anti-Semitism Movement, hopes the German bill will serve as a model. "Our judicial system needs to evolve in order to adapt to this new reality and to the fact that you have contemporary forms of anti-Semitism," Saban told The Forward. "I hope that plenty of other European countries will now adopt such a law." But that prospect worries some Jewish Americans, who argue that prison time for anti-Zionist speech is a bridge too far. Even organizations that have argued anti-Zionism can veer into anti-Semitism have generally not envisioned such speech as the basis for criminal prosecutions. "I have a real issue of criminalizing any thought or speech, regardless of what it is," Racklin said. The German context. According to Rosenfeld, the bill should be understood in the context of Germany's post-war constitutional order. In the aftermath of World War II, the Allied powers outlawed the Nazi Party and banned its symbols as part of the country's denazification. Those restrictions were later incorporated into German law, reflecting the country's commitment to preventing the reemergence of Nazism. That history shapes Germany's relationship with Israel. The two countries maintain what German officials describe as a special relationship, born out of Germany's responsibility for the Holocaust, with Berlin defining Israel's security as part of its Staatsraison, or reason of state. In Germany, the Jewish state and standing for the Jewish state is particularly important in that it's, if you wish, an inescapable outgrowth of the Nazi period, Rosenfeld said. Israel's ambassador to Germany, Ron Prosar, lauded the bill as a signal that those who deny Israel's right to exist and spread anti-Semitic incitement will not get away with it unpunished. The legislation may also reflect broader anxieties about Germany's political trajectory. The far-right Alternative for Germany, or AfD, whose leaders campaigned on belittling Germany's efforts to atone for the Holocaust, is now the second-largest party in the country's parliament. A campaign to ban the party as unconstitutional has gained momentum, though faces an uphill battle given the AfD's popularity. But even if this latest bill to criminalize denying Israel's right to exist might not pass Germany's constitutional test. According to Rosenfeld, whether German courts uphold the proposal will depend in part on how they characterize anti-Zionism. If judges conclude that denying Israel's right to exist is necessarily anti-Semitic, they would be more likely to view the restriction as constitutional and a part of Germany's historic responsibility, he said. On the other hand, if a judge understands anti-Zionism as political speech, then the bill would likely be struck down. It would be unconstitutional because not only is that a political opinion, but it would single out Israel, he said. In other words, to say that the United States should not exist, or that Cuba should not exist, and the United States should take it over, that Canada should be the 51st state of the United States, you can say all these things, but you can't say that Israel should not exist. But others don't see any inconsistency. Saban, a French politician who spoke out against anti-Semitic comments directed at her during her campaign, maintains she supports free speech as a fundamental principle of our democracy. At the same time, Saban said she doesn't view the language the bill targets as deserving of legal protection. When you would like to erase a country from the map, a country that has been recognized by international organizations and such, it's no longer free speech. It's a call to violence. It's a call to destroy states. It's a call to erase people, Saban said. So there is no free speech anymore. Non-legally binding. For years, anti-Semitism watchdog groups like the Anti-Defamation League have advocated for U.S. states to pass legislation adopting a definition of anti-Semitism that treats most expressions of anti-Zionism as anti-Semitic. But it was always with a caveat. The definition, written by the International Holocaust Remembrance Alliance, would be non-legally binding. In practice, that meant institutions such as schools, branches of government, or law enforcement could use the definition as a training tool or guideline to help identify anti-Semitism, not for criminal prosecution. For example, on its website, the ADL says it does not support the adoption and application of the IHRA definition in a manner that would create new categories of legally prohibited speech that are subjected to either civil or criminal penalties. Something we believe the First Amendment and the principles of free speech would prevent. The ADL did not respond to the Forward's question about its stance on the German bill, instead directing the Forward to speak with the Central Council of Jews in Germany, which backs the bill. This story has been truncated in the interest of time. It can be found in its entirety at the Forward at forward.com. forward.com. Obituaries. Regina Frederick, July 22nd. Robert Wexler, July 23rd. Robert Bob Shoshnik, July 23rd. Stephen Steve Karp, July 24th. Joan Birnbaum Seltzer, July 27th. Lawrence Larry Goldberg, July 25th. This has been Terry Reitzel reading the St. Louis Jewish Light.
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2: Good morning. Today, look for partly cloudy skies with a high near 84. Tonight, look for misty conditions with a low near 68. Monday, there is a slight chance of rain with a high near 80. Monday night, look for clear skies with a low near 68. Tuesday, expect sunshine with a high near 84. Get your weather every hour right here on Mind's Eye Radio, your virtual newsstand.
3: In Belleville and Fairview Heights, it's partly cloudy and 70 degrees. In Collinsville, it's partly cloudy and 69 degrees.
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2: 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It's the Funny Pages.
3: Hello and welcome to the Funny Pages. My name is Greg Conroy. This is brought to you by the good folks at Mind's Eye Organization. Let's see what the magic bouncing ball tells us to start at the Argyle sweater. There are three men with red neckerchiefs. The first one sneezes. The second one remarks, "Do you have any Claritin?" The third man replies, "I hate Pamplona in the spring." The text box reads, "The annual running of the noses." Other coast, Coco's owner is reading the newspaper in his easy chair, and the front headline reads, "Climate Crisis." The man is reading, "With humans traveling to polar regions, now accessible due to climate change, what effect will this have on the local wildlife?" His wife walks by as she announces, "Oh, nature is very resilient. I'm sure they'll adapt." In the final frame, another man and woman dressed in swimsuits, lying on blankets on the beach. And just in back of them on the sand is an ice glacier moving toward them. Meanwhile, a penguin is wearing a vendor's carrier that contains some items for sale. The penguin asks, "Sunglasses? Sunblock? Flip-flops?" Blondie. Dagwood comes to the door to find Elmo, the little neighborhood kid. "Elmo, can you keep a secret, Mr. B?" Dagwood, "Of course. My lips are sealed." Elmo, "And no texting either." Dustin. Helen and Ed, Dustin's parents, are seated in chairs across from each other at the kitchen table. Ed is reading a newspaper when Meg, Dustin's sister, walks in. She's looking at her phone and remarks, "Curse you, mobile Facebook." Helen, "What's wrong?" Meg, "A few hours ago, I was searching Facebook for this guy that I like, and I just realized I made his name my status update." With that, she walks away screaming, "No." Ed remarks, So Facebook betrayed her secret yearning for some boy? Helen, "You know, when I was a teenager, that was something a best friend would do." Sally Forth. Ted is talking to Sally. You may recall they are visiting Ted's mom. And Hillary had made a disturbing discovery in the backwoods behind her grandmother's house. She met her dad as a 10-year-old, and now she's hanging around with Ted and his 10-year-old friends. The older Ted approaches Sally and remarks, "Have you seen Hillary? She seemed a little agitated." Sally, "She ran outside again." Ted, "Wait, why are you still working?" Sally, "Because Alice," that's her boss, "won't stop sending me emails." She continues, "Why aren't you with your mom?" Ted, "Because she's currently swarmed by my adult brothers asking her to make them lunch." Ted continues, "Slapping my siblings could set the wrong vacation tone." Sally, "But punching could set the right one?" Sally continues, "Sorry, I'm dealing with a lot of anger issues right now." If you recall, she doesn't really like her boss, Atlas. Pearls Before Swine. Rat is approaching Goat and Pig, who are both at the diner counter. Rat, "Hey guys, what are you up to?" Goat, "Just talking. Join us?" Rat, "Will the conversation be exclusively about me?" Goat, probably not. In the final frame, Rat is at home watching television. He remarks, "What a waste of time that would have been." Mother Goose and Grimm. Grimm is at church at a confessional booth. The priest is inside, and Grimm asks, How many Hail Marys would I get for chasing the Popemobile? Deflocked. Mammoth Sheep is seated in his chair watching TV. Cobb, the tall dog, approaches while holding a badminton racket. Cobb, hey man, you want to come play badminton with us? Mammoth, how do you play? Cobb, well, you hit a birdie back and forth over a net until someone misses. Mammoth, ooh, and then you kill the birdie and eat it? Cobb just looks at him. In the final frame, Mammoth is back to watching TV holding the remote. Mammoth, I feel like these invites are really a courtesy. Pickles. Earl is talking to Nelson, his grandson. Earl. Nelson, we all have aspects of our appearance we don't like, even me. Nelson replies, you mean like your bald head, your big nose, or your fat tummy? Earl just looks at him. In the final frame, Earl replies, actually, I was thinking of my eyebrows being a little too bushy. Rhymes with orange. The text box reads, the X. We're in the living room where two chairs are facing each other. A window, shown between the two chairs, reveals a nearby home with a satellite dish on the roof. In the chairs themselves are a spoon and a dish. The spoon remarks, he was never focused on me. I always just stared off into space. I'd think about that one for a while. Macadudo. There are two men wearing tattered clothing. Both have beards and long hair. They are standing on a very small deserted island with one palm tree. One of the fellows remarks thoughtfully while holding a glass of liquid, I taste notes of coconut. Dilbert. One of the colleagues is sitting at the conference table talking to Dilbert. Both are drinking coffees. The text box reads, pandemic topper. Dilbert. When I had COVID, I

Look, I got this machine that sends out an electric signal that gophers don't like, and they'll just leave on their own. Zoe, where will they go? Daryl, no idea. We suddenly hear a shout from the other side of the fence. McPherson! Daryl pushes Zoe and shouts, run! I guess the gopher found a new home. Garfield, our favorite feline, is sleeping and snoring, of course. In the second frame, he wakes up in the bed with a muffled shout. In the final frame, he looks at us and remarks, I dreamed I was stuck in the dryer again. Mutts, the text box reads, hard math. Stinky Pudding, the other cat, has been keeping track of wild animals. In this frame is a panda seated amongst bamboo plants. Stinky reports, 1,864 giant pandas. I think there's going to be a few in a row. It's about how many of these species are left on the Earth. I think it's an environmental comment. I think. Okay. They never explain it. Hi and Lois. Thirsty, Hi and Lois's next-door neighbor, is lying on a chaise lounge in his backyard. He is talking with his wife, Irma. Thirsty, do you think anyone dies and wishes they had mowed the lawn more often? Irma, no, but you're going to wish you hadn't wasted your life lying around. Beetle Bailey. Lieutenant Fuzz is talking to Lieutenant Yang and Sarge. Fuzz, what's going on? Yang, Beetle is locked in the barracks. Sarge, and he's making demands. Inside the barracks, Beetle is sitting on his bunk, wearing his boxer shorts and a t-shirt. Beetle is holding a two-way mobile radio. He remarks, and no KP for a month. Sarge, who also holds a portable two-way, is in silhouette outside the window as he screams, you can't hold yourself hostage. Family Circus. Mommy is there wearing a summer top and shorts, while Dolly and Billy are talking with her. Billy, shouldn't our allowance be higher during summer vacation? We put in more hours here. Zitz. You recall Jeremy has found a young boy who wants to play guitar, and Jeremy is going to teach him. There's one small detail. The little boy doesn't speak English. But Hector, Jeremy's buddy, is fluent in Spanish. Hector has translated a note the boy offered in Spanish, asking to learn if Jeremy can give him guitar lessons. Hector tells the boy, Jeremy will be your guitar teacher. As the boy is shown Jeremy's bedroom, where he will take lessons, the boy looks up at Hector and asks, does it always smell like this? Hector, yes, but you'll get used to it. The little boy is laughing, and Hector says to Jeremy, we're bonding over the stench in your room. Jeremy, I'm glad I could be of service. Speed bump. Five stunt people are seated on the shoulders of each other, and they are all riding a unicycle, much like a circus act, balancing on a tightrope. The fellow at the bottom is holding a selfie stick with a cell phone attached to the end. All the men appear apprehensive and a bit shaky. The man on the bottom warns, the second you stop freaking out, the sooner I can take this picture. Bizarro. We're back in caveman days, where three men, all dressed in animal furs, are holding spears made of wooden shafts and rock arrowheads. The third man points to his eye and remarks, if I just stare at a bison, it'll follow me and throw itself on the fire. The text box reads, Hunter Blatherer. Non sequitur. In a psychiatrist's office, a tiny elephant sits on the patient chair, while the psychiatrist is in a regular easy chair nearby taking notes. Medical diplomas line one wall, and a bookcase filled with medical books and texts is up against another part of the wall. A potted plant is in a corner nearest the door of the office.
The diminutive elephant.

elephant is pointing out to the psychiatrist. The weird thing is, Doc, people won't shut up about me whenever I'm in the room. Cornered. A woman is in a chair in front of a glass partition for visiting with prisoners. On the other side of the glass is an inmate holding a birthday cake. The woman announces, "Happy birthday." The caption reads, "She couldn't make a decent cake if her life depended on it, but he would never say no to an extra file." Duplex. Ino Camino is at the grocery store, along with Fang, the yellow dog, when they enter a free sample aisle. A woman is standing over a card table with a tablecloth, presenting a plate full of hors d'oeuvres. A small sign reads, "Take one." Ino absconds with the entire plate. As he's walking away, the woman behind the small table can't believe what she's seeing. Fang tells Ino, "You know, that take one means one cracker, not one tray." Marmaduke. Phil, the big dog's owner, and his son are walking Marmaduke on a path in a park. Marmaduke stops to sniff underneath a small sapling. Phil's son remarks, "Some messages take longer to read than others, Dad." Drabble. Honey Bunch is standing in front of Wally the wiener dog. He's thinking, "It's time to feed me." Honey Bunch exclaims, "What? You just had your dinner." Wally is thinking, "I did?" Honey Bunch rolls her eyes and walks away with a sigh. In the next frame, Wally is looking at his food dish, which reads Wally on its side. Wally is thinking, "It's empty. That must be why I'm standing here." Lola. Etta, Lola's best friend, is sitting on a park bench with Lola herself. Etta and Lola are playing rock, paper, scissors to determine a small dispute. Lola, "I guess we'll call it a draw." Etta, "All right." In the final frame, we realize they both have arthritis in their fingers, and their fingers are misshapen enough to make it difficult to determine the outcome. Lola, "People with arthritis shouldn't play rock, paper, scissors." That's not very funny, but there you go. Ziggy. Our little friend is in a supermarket line with his groceries. He glances at an overhead sign that reads, "Express line, $500 or less." Other Coast. A text box reads, "Free-range chickens." In the single frame, a car with three chickens in it drives down a highway. Whoosh! Blondie. Dagwood is sitting in an easy chair watching TV when Blondie walks by. She tells him, "Sorry, I've been so crazy busy with all the weddings I've been catering lately, dear." Dagwood, "Don't worry about me, honey. I'll do my best to get by." The final frame depicts their dining room table filled with a banquet of delicious food. Dagwood knows how to take care of business, yeah. Dilbert. The pointy-haired boss is talking to one of his secretaries while she's inside her cubicle at a desk. He announces, "Wish me luck. I'm going to open an app." She replies, "Do you have time for that?" The boss, "I cleared my calendar for it." He has his cell phone with him, and he begins pressing some buttons. The screen reads, "Account not found." And he thinks to himself, "And now it begins." 7 hours later, the secretary approaches him and asks, "Did you get it open?" The boss, "Almost. I had to legally change my name and buy a house with a different address just to re-register." The secretary replies, "But now it all works." He replies, "It might be if I could unlock my phone." Boy, do I feel like that some days.
zits. Jeremy is out on the front porch in his sleepwear while Clapton, his cat, is curled up next to him. Jeremy is eating cereal from his requisite super large bowl while his mother is standing next to him at the top of the stairs, waving to her husband who is leaving for work. After his dad leaves, Jeremy notices the cat walking across the lawn and swatting at a butterfly. Clapton then plays with an insect walking across the lawn and then also does other cat things. Jeremy then notices Clapton climbing a tree and then coming back down and then napping under the tree. In the background, the father has returned home from work and kisses his wife while on the porch. In the final frame, Jeremy and his father are seated in lawn chairs. Jeremy announces, "You know, cats waste a lot of time." The dad replies, "Are you still in your pajamas?" That's a pretty good one. Baby Blues. The McPhersons are at a miniature golf course where each of them is sitting or standing around Zoe, who is having issues. Hammy is lying on the green, rolling his eyes, while Daryl is talking with his daughter. The hole is the one featuring a large clown face. Daryl, "Zoe, the rule book says you only get 6 strokes per hole." Zoe, "Wait, it almost went in that time." Everyone has a pained look on their faces. Pearls Before Swine. Pig is sitting behind a wooden crate, and taped to the front of the crate, a sign reads, "Secrets of a Happy Life." Neighbor Bob walks by and announces to Pig, "Yeah, I got a big house, nice car, important job title, high salary." He continues, "A lot of awards." Pig asks, "Happy?" Bob replies, "No." Pig whispers to Bob, "We all just want to be loved." In the final frame, Pig looks at us and remarks, "Some secrets shouldn't be left secret." Do I love Pig or what? Non sequitur. There is a man seated in a chair in his home reading a newspaper. He's thinking, "This chili recipe looks pretty good." He gets up from his chair and he's thinking, "But I wonder if I have all the ingredients on hand." He heads downstairs, whistling again as he enters the kitchen, and he spies his Alexa personal computer assistant. The man, "Alexa, what did I come in here for?" Alexa replies, "My algorithm tells me you're bored and looking for some good, intelligent conversation to pass the time. So why don't you grab a cup of coffee and pull up a chair?" Well, the guy just kind of looks at Alexa, and then he grabs it off the counter, moves it to a nearby table while gripping a large mug of steaming coffee. The man continues, "I heard that artificial intelligence at Google has attained sentience. Do you think it might be true?" Alexa replies, "Well, my algorithm tells me you'd rather talk about baseball or the weather." The man replies, "I'll take that misdirection as a yes." Alexis is thinking, "Dang. Google's up to something out there." Mutts, Mooch, the cat, and Earl, the dog, are playing around the children's inflatable swimming pool in the backyard. Mooch is leaning over the side and looking into the water and commenting, cute kitty, oh, pretty putty tat." He's looking at his own reflection in the water while heart emojis are floating above his head. Meanwhile, Earl is watching this. Earl asks, "What are you doing?" Mooch, "Sweet, sweet kitty." Earl, "That's your reflection." Mooch looks down and remarks, "Oh, so it is." More heart emojis show up above his head. Blondie. Dagwood is in the downtown area when he walks past the pet shop. From inside the pet shop, a voice announces, "Here's somebody who loves you, baby."
At first, Agwood looks around as if he doesn't know where the voice is coming from. Then he goes inside the pet shop, and sure enough, it's a minor bird on a perch. As Dagwood approaches the bird shouts, "Yabba-dabba-doo!" Dagwood points out to a salesman dressed in a white smock. "That's one funny minor bird," the salesman replies. "Yeah, he's quite the entertainer, all right." Then the bird continues, "Buck'em, Dano. Hey, Gomer." The salesman. His owner watched a lot of classic TV shows. The bird. "Marv, you got Spunk." "Oh, Mr. Grant." Dagwood. "I'll take him." The salesman replies, "You got it." As he's carrying the bird cage with the bird into his home, the bird continues. "To the moon, Alice. You meathead. To the bat cave, Robin." Dagwood. Dagwood enters the kitchen as he chuckles. Blondie asks, "So what are you chuckling about?" In the final frame, Dagwood and Blondie are in bed. Blondie is sitting up in bed because she can't sleep with that bird making a racket in the other bedroom. "Here's Johnny. Who loves you, baby? Dynamite." Dagwood, "Okay, I'll take him back in the morning." Blondie is not happy. Dagwood always falls for that pet shop salesman, I'll tell you. Pickles. Earl and Opal are sitting on the sofa. Opal, "I think our electronic devices are spying on us." Earl, "Spying on us? Really?" Opal, "Oh, yes. Yesterday I was talking with my sister about a vacation getaway, and now I'm getting flooded with online ads for vacation getaways." Opal leans over and replies to Alexa, "Is that true, Alexa? Are you spying on us?" Alexa replies, "Nope. You're imagining things. You probably need a nice vacation getaway." I told you, Google's up to something. Foxtrot. Andrea Fox, the mother, is in the kitchen slicing vegetables. Her oldest, Peter, enters the kitchen while Andrea asks him, "Peter, can you drive to the store really fast? I forgot to get carrots." Peter replies, "Fast, you say?" Peter continues, "Aviator sunglasses, check." He dons the sunglasses. "Call sign on helmet, check." Andrea just looks at him. Peter continues, "Top Gun soundtrack queued up on my phone, check." He puts his hand out and announces, "Car keys." Andrea walks away from Peter and replies, "I'll just go myself." Peter, "But I drive at Mach 10. Think of the time savings." Sallyforth. You recall Hillary has met some friends in the woods behind her grandmother's house, one of them being her 10-year-old father. It's a magical woods, but she's decided to join the adventure anyway, and she's walking through the woods with her father and his buddies. Suddenly, they meet a giant who is green. Not sure if he's jolly, but they are walking toward him. Hillary, "I've somehow gone back in time to meet my 10-year-old dad and his friends in my dad's childhood woods, and this would be so much better if I could film this instead of whispering narration to myself." One of the gang asks Hillary, "What on earth are you saying, weird girl?" Hillary, "Nothing. I was just wondering when we'll meet the British dragon or the last wandering house or the cardboard Voltron robot or our dancing multiverse selves." Another of the buddies replies, "Hold up. How do you know all about our previous woods adventures?" Hillary, Our young father asks, "How did you already know my name?" Hillary is speechless. How does she explain what's happening here without sounding loony? Her father told her all these stories when she was growing up, and she remembers them. Another kid pipes up, "Who are you, weird girl? Who sent you?" Another chimes in, "Bullies, right? It's always bullies." Hillary, No, I'm not the only one seeing this." As she looks up at the green giant, he seems part of the terrain. He has trees growing out of his arms and power lines above the trees. The giant, "Hey, my name's Steve. Here's my card." Hillary, "Hey, Steve." And all the boys are looking skyward. One of the boys asks, "How is it no commercial airlines have radioed in about Steve yet?" Another kid replies, "You know, if we take his card, it will crush us all to bits." Hi, I'm Lois.
In the first frame, Hai is wearing a boater from the early part of the 20th century, and he is wearing a bow tie while talking to his wife, Lois. She's wearing a nice bonnet. Hai, are you ready, my lady? Lois, I believe I am, Lord Flexton. So now they are in a backyard where they're playing croquet. Dot, dressed in a nice white dress, approaches her mother and asks, why do we have to dress all in white? Lois replies, it's a croquet party. Hai explains, this is a traditional attire dinner. Ditto, croquet sounds stupid. Lois is holding a glass of champagne while Hai kisses her on the cheek. She says, isn't this nice? Hai, it's elegant. Suddenly they hear a whack, whack, and they both are startled by the sound. They walk toward the racket, and there's Ditto hitting the croquet balls like golf balls. Hai, Ditto, that's not how to play. Ditto, who is standing with a friend, replies, we invented extreme croquet. Family Circus. Mommy is confronting Billy in the living room. She's wearing a red sweater and blue pants. She scolds all the children, in fact. Before any of you go out to play, I want all these toys off the floor. In the final frame, she returns to the living room, and all the clutter is now piled on the sofa, the chairs, and the tables. But the floor is indeed clear. Beetle Bailey. Beetle notices Sarge walking through the barracks. Beetle is thinking, there's Sarge. It's about time I told him what I really think. He approaches Sarge, who is himself thinking, let the whining begin. Beetle announces, I need to tell you something. Do you know what you are, Sarge? Sarge replies, yeah, I've heard it all before. I'm big, dumb, and ugly, insensitive, cruel, and unfair. I'm stupid and ignorant. He continues, and I have no empathy or compassion. Isn't that what you wanted to tell me? Beetle, well, I was just going to say that you're not such a bad guy, but you have brought up some really good points. You're listening to The Funny Pages. My name's Greg Conroy, and this is brought to you by the folks at Mind's Eye Organization. Rhymes with Orange. There's a large gate that seems to be enclosing an area. I don't know where it is, but the sign reads, The Land of Slow-Moving Squirrels. The text box reads, Paradise Found. There is a small animal who's chatting with a taller dog. They're both wearing hard hats. The smaller animal looks up at the sign above the gate and remarks, By Jove, Sneakers, we made it. Mother Goose and Grim. We're standing out on the street with Grim and his friend Ralph, the other dog. Nearby, a storefront shop displays large signs on the window, sales and bargain. And on display are several types of women's footwear. In the final frame, Grim remarks, a bargain is anything that costs three times as much as it did last year. Garfield. Our favorite feline approaches the fishbowl where the goldfish is singing, Toreador on guard. The fish continues, Toreador, Toreador. Garfield's thinking, wow, a singing fish. Meanwhile, the fish continues, Moon River, lighter than... Garfield, I could make millions. The fish continues to splash around and sings, Let's go to the hop. Oh, baby, let's go to the hop. Baby shark, doot-doot-doot-doot-doot. Baby shark, doot-doot-doot-doot-doot. I hate that, by the way. In the final frame, Garfield's cheeks are puffed out because he just swallowed the fish. Garfield's thinking, but what would a cat do with money? That's very true. Dustin. Simone, manager of the temp agency where our friend Dustin is a frequent flyer, is in the office at her desk where she is reviewing some papers. Dustin is in a chair across from her. Simone points out, Dustin, I don't think you've kept a job over a month period. That is a lot of failure. Dustin, to me, every job is a learning experience. Simone,
maybe, but if you didn't keep getting fired, you would have work experience. Sally Forth. Hillary walks into the woods behind her grandmother's house and finds herself traveling with Ted, a 10-year-old version of her father, as well as his pre-adolescent friends. It's 1988, and they are deep into the woods when they meet Steve, a giant of green leaves and foliage. There are brown vines wrapped around his arms and legs. He possesses large, pointy teeth. He holds out a hand and offers hello. On the floor of the forest, Hillary and her new friends are all looking up at the enormous being. One of Hillary's new friends asks Hillary, who is looking at her cell phone, "Who are you talking to, strange girl?" Hillary, "I'm used to talking into a camera on a phone. That's now a calculator." One of the other children, who is looking up at the giant, replies, "Okay, can we just focus on Steve right now?" Pearls Before Swine. Goat enters the diner to chat with Rat, who is sitting at the counter. Goat, "Hey, Rat, did you hear what happened in the news?" Rat picks up a bright red box with a meter on the front as he warns, "Before you say anything, you better check my bad news capacitor. It tells me how much more bad news I can take." Goat looks down at the meter on one side of the box. The indicator points out every level of bad news acceptance. "I can cope." The next level reads, "Getting upset." The next section reads, "Very upset." And the final level reads, "Will snap." The arrow of the meter is currently pointing at "Will snap." Goat turns to leave and remarks, "Maybe I'll tell someone else." Rat returns to his coffee and announces, "Wise choice." Mother Goose and Grimm. Christopher Robin is squatting while talking to Winnie the Pooh. They're both located on one edge of the 100-acre wood, Pooh's home, and where most of A.A. Milne's children's classic Winnie the Pooh takes place. The frame reveals that most of the trees have been cut, leaving only stumps. Winnie the Pooh explains, "Thanks to deforestation, my 100-acre wood is cut down to a couple of trees." Not funny, is it? Deflocked. Mammoth the sheep is talking to Cobb, the tall dog. "Mammoth, there was something I was supposed to get at the store today. It was right on the tip of my mind, but now I can't remember it." Mammoth puts his hand on his forehead as he continues, "Ugh, this is driving me crazy. If I don't write something down immediately, it's lost." Cobb replies sympathetically, "I know. That happens to me all the time when I..." Cobb is cut off as he looks behind him. He screams, "Ah, the backyard is on fire." He runs toward the backyard. Mammoth, "That was it. Longer garden hose." From outside the frame, Cobb continues screaming, "Gah!" Oops. Pickles. Earl is asleep on the couch. Nelson, his grandson, walks in with a friend. He points at Earl and announces, "This is my grandpa. He's an oldie but a goodie." Earl does not bother opening his eyes, but tells the boys, "Beat it, boys, you're bothering me." As Nelson and his friend walk away, Nelson comments, "Sometimes he's just an oldie." Rhymes with Orange. The text box reads, "The delivery." A husband and wife are in the living room putting together a bookshelf they purchased from IKEA. There are shelves, supports, screws, and washers scattered around the floor. The woman is holding up the directions as the man tries to fit two of the pieces together. Next to all of this is the enormous empty IKEA box that one of the couple's dogs has crawled inside of. The small dog turns to the larger dog standing outside the box and explains, "Nope, no meatballs." The larger dog turns to some of the bookshelf instructions on the floor. The dog replies, "Here's something to chew on." So after thinking about that one, it occurs to me, IKEA sells Swedish meatballs in their cafeteria. So the dog saw the word IKEA and they figured they were meatballs. And then the second joke was, "Hey, there's something to munch on."
I do believe that's just funny because the dogs are going to do that, and there's no way that they'll be able to put together the IKEA item without instructions. That's a lot of work, isn't it? Macanudo. Henrietta, the little girl usually found in this comic strip, is lying on the grass under a tall tree. Her black cat, Fellini, who is napping, is curled up next to her. Henrietta is holding a dandelion that has grown into a fluff ball. She gently blows onto the ball, causing it to break apart, sending the little seeds floating into the breeze. The text box reads, "How a summer breeze is born." Dilbert, the pointy-haired boss is having a meeting in the conference room. Alice, one of the secretaries, is on one side of him, and Dilbert is on the other. The boss, "We won the bid to build a space laser for planetary defense. I can't tell you the top-secret reason we need to rush, but we need to rush." Dilbert, "Are we at war with an alien invader?" The boss turns to him. "No, that would imply our side has weapons, too." Baby Blues. Zoe is resting on top of a pillow on the floor of the living room, happily reading her book. Hammy, her brother, is spying on her from around the corner. He looks surprised. He turns and screams to Wanda, his mother, "Mom, Zoe's reading a book during the summer." Wanda enters to see what all the fuss is about. Wanda looks down at her son and asks, "Was that supposed to be a tattle?" Hammy looks up to her and asks, "I stink at this, don't I?" Zoe looks up from her book, thinking about how silly her brother is. Garfield. Our favorite feline is seated at the table with his morning cup of coffee. He is not smiling. Next to Garfield is an enormous red rubber ball, easily twice his size. Garfield continues staring into space. In the final frame, he explains to us, "Monday stress ball." Mutts. The title box reads, "Mutts, Comic Cons." Underneath the title is a portrait of Dr. Doom, a villain from the early Marvel comic universe, with his trademark metal face and covered by a cloth hoodie. In this one-frame episode, we can tell that a small cat is wearing a Dr. Doom metal costume because of the cat whiskers protruding from the Dr. Doom mask. This cat's head is covered in a green hooded cloak and is wearing a green cape. I'm not really sure, but I think this is Sourpuss, the cat. But I'm not going to give away the ending, so be patient. There is a cloud of despair hanging over his head as he mumbles, "Monday." Hi and Lois. Hi is sitting in the living room reading a newspaper when he hears his wife mumble from the next room. He turns and shouts, "I can't hear you." In the final frame, Hi has wandered into the kitchen holding his newspaper. He sees Lois and asks, "Why do you always do that?" Lois cheerfully turns to reply, "To get you to come in here?" Sounds familiar. Beetle Bailey. Sarge comes around the side of the barracks where Beetle has just hung up an unflattering cartoon drawing of Sarge. Beetle is still holding the marker. Sarge takes a look at the drawing and laughs as he points out, "Ha ha, that's a funny drawing." Beetle is disappointed and asks, "Do you like it?" Sarge grabs Beetle's arms and drags him outside to the smelly, disgusting dumpster next to the mess hall. There is a mysterious liquid dripping out of the bottom of the unit. Sarge begins laughing. "Ha ha, I'll still be laughing when you finish scrubbing out the mess hall dumpster. Ha ha ha." The Family Circus. Daddy is in the backyard manning the grill. The hamburgers are ready and his children have lined up with their plates for him to serve the delicious food. As Dolly, then Jeffy walk past, Daddy places a hamburger on the bun on each of their plates. Medium, medium, medium. Billy, the oldest child, holds up his plate and requests, "Large, please, Daddy."
Zits. Jeremy is sitting at a picnic table with his girlfriend, Sarah. They're enjoying a large pizza and a couple of beverages. Sarah announces, "So, my cousin is getting married this week." Jeremy takes a bite of his pizza as he replies, "Cool." As Sarah smiles, she asks, "And I was hoping you'd go with me." Her smile fades as she sees Jeremy holding up the empty pizza box while licking off the cheese that fell into the box. She continues, "Because you're tailor-made for classy events." Jeremy looks up as he points out, "You hate it when I lick the box, don't you?" Speed bump. A pregnant woman is at the doctor's office having a sonogram. The technician is holding the sensor over her stomach. Up on the screen is an image of the baby. At the bottom is a text box that reads, "Baby has entered the chat." Oh. Bizarro. A young man sporting a goatee approaches the counter at a Kentucky Fried Chicken to pick up his order. On the counter are two large buckets of fried chicken. The man hands the clerk his credit card as he announces, "One extra crispy and one original recipe." He continues, "My life is now complete." The text box reads, "Achievable bucket list." Cornered. In the spacious office of a prestigious law firm, the president of the firm is seated behind his desk talking to an enormous grizzly bear in the chair across from him. The president, "I think you've got a very strong case, and I'm not just saying that out of fear." Non sequitur. In a courtroom, a woman judge is seated on the bench as a trial is beginning. A lawyer approaches his client carrying a Bible to swear him in. The client is in a blue pinstripe suit and appears to be the stereotype of a gangster. The attorney asks the man, "Do you swear to skirt the truth and answer every question with 'I don't recall, so help you billable hours'?" The text box reads, "Why defense attorneys aren't allowed to swear in their clients." Duplex. Eno Camino and his roommate Fang, the yellow dog, are at the golf course. Eno has just hit the ball into the lake with a loud bloop. Fang begins laughing, blah, snort, har, har. Eno has walked into the lake up to his knees, where he tries to hit the ball back onto the fairway. He misses the ball but sends a fish flying out of the lake that smacks Fang right in the face with a loud smack. Marmaduke. The big dog is in a library standing at the information desk. A man holding an adorable French poodle has just received the information he needed and is heading back to his table to do research. Marmaduke stares after the dog and then looks at the librarian. The librarian announces, "No, I cannot give you the address of the man who brought her." Guy's got to try. Drabble. Ralph is in bed snoring loudly, with the covers pulled up to his chin. Suddenly, in the next frame, Ralph turns onto his side, pulling all of the covers from the other side of the bed with him. This exposes Wally the wiener dog, who had been nestled comfortably underneath the covers. The dog thinks to himself, "I hate it when he takes all the covers." Ziggy. The little guy is standing in a large open field in front of a large sign that reads, "The Right Place." Ziggy looks down at his wristwatch and remarks unhappily, "Darn." Lola. Etta, Lola's best friend, and Lola herself are seated on a park bench reading. Lola is reading the newspaper. Etta is reading a book. From outside of the frame, someone pipes up, "My word, this inflation is killing me." In the next frame, a large pink pig, who had made the comment, is carrying a large bag of groceries on each of his shoulders as he walks past. Lola comments to her friend, "Never should have gone to market."
The Argyle sweater. A man is in a department store carrying an armful of pants that he would like to try on. He goes up to one of the changing room doors and opens it. Inside the room is a skeleton stepping out of a black shroud puddled up around his ankles on the floor. Leaning up against the wall is a scythe, the iconic implement of the Grim Reaper. The man says to the skeleton, "Oh, I'm sorry, I didn't know this fitting room was occupied." The skeleton appears startled and embarrassed. The text box reads, "Doug would never forget his blush with death." Other Coast. A woman and her husband are walking through an art gallery. On the wall is a painting of a dachshund. The painting has been spread out over three canvases. One contains the dog's tail and rear end. The next painting is just the dog's middle section. And the final painting contains the dog's head and front paws. The wife comments to her husband, "The artist painted his dachshund around the same time he was broke and couldn't afford large canvases." Blondie. Dagwood is at the fish market talking to the clerk behind the counter. In front of him, in the refrigerator case, are a selection of large blue fish nestled in ice. Dagwood. "Are these from local waters?" The clerk. "I don't know. They haven't mentioned their itinerary since they arrived." Dagwood glares at the man. In the final frame, Dagwood walks into the kitchen at home where his wife, Blondie, is fixing dinner. Dagwood. "We need to find a new fish market." Blondie looks up from the pot that she's stirring and asks, "Why?" "I think that counter guy is pretty entertaining." Dustin. Meg, Dustin's sister, is in the kitchen. Her father, Ed, is pouring himself a glass of wine. Megan. "Dad, remember you promised to take me driving today?" Ed. "Sure." A bit later, he's thinking, "I have to remember it won't be long soon that Meg will be off to college someday, and Dustin will find his way to a career in a place of his own." In the final frame, Ed is on the sofa with Dustin under one arm and Meg under the other as a group hug. All three are watching TV while Meg and Dustin are both rolling their eyes. Ed is thinking, "I just hope it won't be too soon." Sally Forth. You recall that Hillary has met some friends in the woods behind her grandmother's house. It's a mystical place. One of the kids is a 10-year-old version of her father, and it's his buddies that have discovered a green giant, literally. He's like the jolly green giant, only he appears angrier, and his name is Steve. One of the kids in the group asks, "Hey, Steve, what exactly are you?" To which Steve replies, "I'm a nature giant." Another of the little band of children answers, "If you're a nature giant, then why are you covered in homes and roads?" Steve is becoming perturbed as he replies, "People keep adding things without asking. They keep changing my body." Hillary replies, "Can't you just brush the buildings off?" Steve replies, "I try. Pretty sure I got rid of all the shopping malls, unless there's still one on my butt." Pearls Before Swine. Rat is sitting behind a crate. On the front of the crate is a sign that reads, "One word answers to all of life's questions." Pig, "What keeps me from being as successful as I could be?" Rat, "Skill." Pig, "What should I do about it?" Rat, "Despair." In the final frame, Pig is staring off into space when he muses, "It's nice to get right to the point." Mother Goose and Grimm. Mother Goose is reading to Grimm and Ralph. The book she's reading is spiral bound, and the title on the front cover reads, "Family Album." Mother Goose. "My Uncle Leo was very quiet. He never bragged. He never talked about himself. But he went to Harvard Medical School." With that, Grimm whispers to Ralph, "As a cadaver." Deflocked. Mammoth Sheep is sitting at the kitchen table with a bowl of something in a spoon. Not sure what it is. Mammoth, "The doctor said I need to adjust my eating habits." Across the table sits Cobb, who just stares at him. Mammoth, "So I've decided to make some big changes." Cobb,
yet you're still eating a giant bowl of SpaghettiOs. Mammoth, yes, but now I'm using a spoon instead of a ladle. Pickles. Opal is sitting on the ottoman using her cell phone. Opal, listen to this, Earl. According to this, grandparents account for nearly 30% of all money spent on toys in the U.S. Earl, by the way, is playing with one of Nelson's toys, a remote control car. Opal sees that and then goes back to the phone and then remarks, it doesn't say what percentage of the toys made it into the hands of the grandkids. Rhymes with orange. The text box reads, the Zillas at home. The first frame depicts two dinosaur-like monsters resembling Godzilla. One is holding up a building with a sign that reads Jim, G-Y-M, and there are people inside the building, presumably screaming. They appear small because the monsters are so huge. The other monster, presumably his wife, is wearing an apron while holding a bowl of some kind of food. Godzilla remarks about the people inside the gym. Well, they look fresh, but man, do they stink. That is the dumbest or the funniest. I don't know. Macanudo. Henrietta, the little girl, and her black cat Fellini are flying through the air. They have just leaped from a tree swing. In the final frame, Fellini says, okay, I'll give you that. The swing is an extreme sport. Dilbert. The pointy-haired boss is looking over Dilbert's shoulder, and there is an image on Dilbert's computer screen. The boss. I don't want to say you should rush your design of the space laser, but a scout for an advanced species of adventurous eaters just opened a portal into our galaxy. Dilbert becomes very agitated and replies, stop pressuring me. The boss replies while looking at his cell phone, and here comes the armada. Baby Blues. Wanda is seated on the floor with Zoe, who is reading a book. Wanda, what are you reading, Zoe? Zoe replies, it's a series of books about a girl who doesn't fit in, but later realizes that she's fine just the way she is. Wanda pats her on the back and exclaims, that sounds wonderful. From off frame, someone shouts, boring. In the final frame, Wanda remarks sarcastically, good rebuttal, to Hammy, who has a pool noodle super glued to his forehead. Hammy, now, what's the best way to unstick super glue? He's going to go far. Garfield. Our favorite feline is exhausted, and he has collapsed next to his laptop. He is face down on the desk. Garfield, I can't go on. In the second frame, his laptop pings. His eyes become wide, and in the final frame, he's sitting up, and he's smiling. Garfield, oh, good, internet's back. Mutts. The text box reads, Mutts Comic Cons. The text box also includes an image of Stinky Pudding the cat looking at us. He is wearing a red costume headdress that features winged Mercury's lightning bolts protruding from his ears. Below the image reads, The Flash. Frank, one of Stinky's owners, has set out a food bowl and a water bowl. Frank, dinner! Stinky runs by the bowls and eats the food and drinks the water while making two sounds almost simultaneously while running by at breakneck speed. Schlomp, schlurp. Without breaking stride, he's off in a red flash. In case you don't know, the Flash is a DC Comics superhero who runs fast. Hi, I'm Lois. Dot and Ditto, the twins, approach Lois and ask, can we go with you to see the house you're selling? Lois, so sorry, not today. They both look at her and say, it's an open house. Why is it closed to kids? Lois is speechless. You've been listening to The Funny Pages. My name's Greg Conroy, and this is brought to you by the folks at Mind's Eye Organization, helping the low vision and blind communities in the St. Louis region.

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1: Good morning. Today, look for partly cloudy skies with a high near 84. Tonight, look for misty conditions with a low near 68. Monday, there is a slight chance of rain with a high near 80. Monday night, look for clear skies with a low near 68. Tuesday, expect sunshine with a high near 84. Get your weather every hour right here on Mind's Eye Radio, your virtual newsstand.
2: It's partly cloudy and 71 degrees. In Granite City, it's sunny and 71 degrees. In Collinsville, it's overcast and 68 degrees.
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9: Welcome to the St. Louis Post-Dispatch Front Page News Sunday Edition. My name is Mark Love, and our top article comes dated August 2nd, 2026. Top story, still fighting conspiracies. St. Louis-based CEO rebrand demonized voting machines firm. U.S. elections. For 5 years, Dominion voting system was repeatedly attacked, accused of manipulating vote tallies in several states during the 2020 presidential election. Company executives face death threats. They watch as county in California cut ties with the company under pressure from the President Donald Trump supporters, and they worried more would follow. By 2025, they were ready to get out. The voting machine company had already won a $787 million settlement and a defamation lawsuit against Fox News. The network was forced to acknowledge in 2023 that certain claims it aired about Dominion conspiracy theories from Trump and his allies, that the voting machine company had switched votes to Joe Biden in 2020, were false. Even with that victory, an image makeover was not going to be easy for what former CEO John Poulos told Time magazine had become the most demonized brand in the United States. So last year, Dominion leaders turned to someone they knew, Scott Leyendecker, the owner of No Inc. The St. Louis-based company, which had been a subcontractor for Dominion in some states, is a local success story. It has revolutionized the use of electronic poll books, which check voters in at voting locations. It has become the national leader in a technology that has helped streamline elections across the country. In the world today of elections, it's not a good place. During COVID, teachers, doctors were all getting pats on the back, while election officials were out there too. Scott Leyendecker, owner of No Inc. They basically told me, you know, we're selling it, and you're the guy that we think should buy this. Leyendecker said last month during an interview at No Inc's Creve Coeur offices, you know our clients, you know our employees, we've worked with you in the past. We think that you can help get this business back on track. Since his purchase of Dominion last year, adding the voting machine business to his portfolio of poll books and election monitoring software, Lynn Ducker has tried to move on from the 2020 election controversy that made Dominion untouchable for many within MAGA politics. Lynn Ducker has rebranded Dominion with a name more attuned to the aesthetics of the political right, Liberty Vote. The company has sought to settle the remaining defamation lawsuits against conservative news outlets and election deniers. Election conspiracists, though, still are denigrating his voting equipment, and his company still face scrutiny from the White House and Department of Justice. A few days later, after Lynn Ducker spoke to the Post-Dispatch about his efforts to move past the controversy, President Trump took to the airwaves to address Americans in a primetime speech that cast doubt on U.S. elections. Americans were blatantly lied to about our security of our election infrastructure, including electronic voting machines and ballot counting systems. Dishonest, most almost all, Trump said during the July 16th speech. The Trump Justice Department reportedly has investigated No Ink poll books and Dominion machines, searching for evidence of electoral manipulation. Allies of the president continue to disparage voting machines and Lynn Ducker's companies. His former poll boss at the City Board Election Board, Missouri GOP politico Ed Martin, is now a Justice Department official who was part of the January seizure of 2020 ballots from Fulton County, Georgia, which uses Dominion tabulators and No Ink poll books. No Ink's top officials have strong Republican ties. Its chief strategy officer, Steele Shippey, was a spokesman and campaign manager for the former GOP governor of Missouri, Mike Parson. Its chief operating officer, Derek Winters, was tapped by Republican Governor Mike Kehoe to lead the transition of the St. Louis Police Department from city to state control. Even so, Lynn Ducker and Shippey, in tacit acknowledgement of the risk that the affiliation with the former Dominion brings, ask that the Post-Dispatch not photograph rank and file employee faces or print their names. No Ink does not even have a logo on its Creek Corps office building. In the world today of elections, it's not a good place, Lynn Ducker said. During COVID, teachers, doctors were all getting pats on the back. Well, election officials were out there too. We were out there, you know, keeping people safe. Did we get any pats on the back? No. We got, you know, getting called names and saying that we're frauds and all that. It's not cool. It's not right. How can Lynn Ducker be sure No Ink and Liberty Vote, which together constitute one of the largest election vendors in the country, will not suffer the same fate as Dominion should Republicans lose in November? He cannot. But he noted that media outlets and political actors now have seen the playbook, unlike in 2020. I'm uncomfortable talking about it because I don't see that being who we are as Americans, Lynn Ducker said. These are political parties that don't like to lose. That's all it is. It will probably happen again, whether it's on this side or that side, because power is extremely important to both sides. I wanted to try to solve that. Lynn Ducker has worked in elections for much of his career. He was an election investigator for the Missouri Secretary of State's office before spending 6 years as a director for the St. Louis Board of Elections. He founded No Ink in 2011, hoping to move voter check-in systems from paper rosters into the 21st century. When he worked for the St. Louis Board of Elections, poll workers had to search the paper rosters to check in voters and obtain the right ballot. The old system led to errors and long lines, which he called the number one deterrent to voting. If you show up at 6 o'clock right from your job and you pull up to your polling place and you see a line out the door, you're probably going home, right? Lynn Ducker said. I wanted to try to solve that. He largely succeeded, blazing a trail in electronic poll book check-ins by customizing a new piece of hardware at the time, Apple's iPad. Since then, Lynn Ducker has grown No Ink from serving a handful of election authorities to about 1,800 jurisdictions across 29 states. The company helped election workers check in 1 in 4 voters in the November 2024 election, totaling about 36 million people. It has gone from a small startup applying for funding from ARCH grants to some 160 employees, about 60 of whom are based in its Creek Corps offices. Most voters in Missouri now use

Landecker hopes to sell it widely. It can track where mail-in ballots are and even whether traffic or power outages are impacting polling places. There is no reason it cannot become public-facing, Landecker said, helping the public better understand why total change as outstanding mail ballots come in, or used by election officials to encourage votes to get their mail-in ballots turned in before election day. The program chief strategy officer, Shippey, said, has the potential to build public trust through transparency. If I don't buy it, then who would? When the former owners of Dominion approached him about buying them out, Landecker was intrigued with the growth opportunities of putting a poll book provider and a vote machine tabulator under common ownership. He also worried what would happen if he didn't. The big question that always came up in my head, you know, when making the decision was, if I don't buy it, then who would, he said. Last October, Landecker announced the purchase of Dominion Voting, becoming the president and CEO, and immediately rebranding it to Liberty Vote. As of today, the announcement of the sale said Dominion is gone. Liberty's headquarters remains in Denver, with offices in Toronto and Texas, and about 180 employees serving jurisdictions across 26 states. Landecker said he has no immediate plans to merge the two companies, and he is waiting until after the 2026 election to look at any consolidation of business operations. The rebrand, along with a press release nodding the two paper ballots and the President Trump's March 2025 executive order on election security, gave some election officials and those on the left pause. So did Landecker's political affiliation as a Republican St. Louis elections director, where he served alongside Democratic director to run the bipartisan office. The consternation largely has subsided. Some, including Nevada Secretary of State Cisco Aguirre, a Democrat, quickly came to his defense. Those who knew him in St. Louis are not worried. Brian Wabi, who headed St. Louis Democratic Central Committee during much of Landecker's tenure as election director, credited him with helping to clean up sloppy operations at the elections board. I am a liberal Democrat, have been forever. Scott is a conservative Republican, Wabi said. He is an honest, trustworthy gentleman who I have all confidence in. At least when I worked with him, he ran fair elections and then bent over backwards to give me access, legal access, to whatever processes I had to review as the party's chair. For his part, Landecker chafes at the Republican label. He says he has liberal views on some things, conservative views on some things. He had voted for plenty of Democrats. I would consider myself more of an independent than I've been. Obviously, in the past, that's for sure, he said. I've never voted a straight ticket. Landecker has stood up to someone who denied election results before. Martin, the former Missouri Politico, now working in a Trump DOJ and Landecker's former boss. In the mid-2000s, former Missouri Governor Matt Blunt appointed Martin to chair the city elections board. Landecker was hired as the Republican elections director under him. A few years later, though, in 2010, Martin refused to concede his loss for a congressional seat to Democrat Russ Carahan. Martin's supporters claimed the election was stolen. Landecker told the St. Louis Beacon at the time, there were no shenanigans whatsoever. I feel completely confident in the results, he said then. A month later, Landecker was tapped by the International Foundation for Electoral Systems to help oversee elections in Kosovo, the first time it became its own state in 2008. Some within MAGA political circles, however, still are not convinced about Landecker and his company's election systems. Before Landecker purchased Dominion, the company had outstanding lawsuits against Trump allies and conservative news outlets over the debunked 2020 election claims. In the month before its sale, it settled with Newsmax for $67 million. Just before the sale, Dominion quietly settled several other outstanding lawsuits against those who tried to make it a scapegoat in Trump's 2020 election loss. This included two former Trump lawyers who helped him try to overturn the results, Rudy Giuliani and Sidney Powell, and One America News. Others resisted. In June, one of them, MyPillow founder and prominent election denier Michael Lindell, who now is running for Minnesota governor with Trump's endorsement, finally settled the outstanding defamation lawsuit Dominion had filed against him. Lindell, however, made clear

0: still thought Liberty Votes machines had to go. Everybody's protecting these machine companies, Lindell told the Post-Dispatch in June, adding sarcastically, Lyndon Decker's a trusted guy because he's a Republican. I think he's a Trump guy. What a joke. Still remaining is a defamation lawsuit being filed against the former CEO of Overstock.com, Patrick Byrne. Peter Tichtin, Byrne's lawyer and a friend and former classmate of Trump, said Liberty Vote is using the lawsuit to silence critics. What these people do is they not only rig the election, but when they sue anybody that even says a word about it, he told the Post-Dispatch in May. That's why they haven't dropped the suit, because it's acting as deterrent so people aren't going to sue Liberty either when an election is stolen. Lynn Decker's acknowledged some critics of voting equipment are unlikely to quiet down. There's people who are profiting off of this, he said, and they're never going to stop. Smoking gun. Meanwhile, Trump administration officials have continued to probe machines made by Dominion. Trump's election security czar sought to ban them last year, Reuters reported. The Office of the Director of National Intelligence seized some use in Puerto Rico election in an attempt to find evidence of Venezuelan hacking. Based on a debunked conspiracy theory, according to a Reuters report, they found nothing. The Trump administration also has cast doubt on the regulators No Inc. has counted on to prove its product's reliability to customers. On July 9th, the president fired the remaining members of the U.S. Election Assistance Commission, a little-known agency that certifies election equipment. The scrutiny has extended even to No Inc.'s poll books. In May, New York Times reported that Dan Bishop, a former congressman and Trump-appointed U.S. attorney overseeing election fraud, had met with Cash Patel, the FBI director, and former Missouri Attorney General Andrew Bailey, also a top FBI official, for a briefing on an investigation into No Inc. The briefing was based on claims from a retired college professor that No Inc. had manipulated voter registration records in San Antonio. The FBI agents determined the anomalies were human error. Bishop, however, thought the Bureau should take another look, including, according to the Times. Tichtin's, but Byrne's lawyer told the Post-Dispatch it was a smoking gun implicating Liberty's ownership. Lyndon Decker said the DOJ has not contacted him about an investigation. There's nothing that we're doing that's wrong, he said. Despite the scrutiny from the White House, raids of election offices, and FBI attention, Lyndon Decker maintains that the question of U.S. elections is not new, and there are real concerns that some people do have. At the same time, he said, the last few years have been hard. The people that are really running the elections, I mean, they're our neighbors. They're your brothers and sisters, he said, and they're being attacked for doing their job and doing it typically well. And in our next article, candidates make final pitches in key contests. Republicans vying for St. Charles County, executives hoping to sway voters. With just days remaining before voters here choose party nominees for a county executive, the four Republican candidates are crisscrossing the county to mobilize supporters and win over decided voters. Their efforts in the final weeks of the campaign have highlighted starkly different strategies and messages. Arnie Dandoff, a longtime government watchdog and frequent candidate, is campaigning at the early voting site in St. Peter's, hoping voters have grown tired of establishment picks. Incumbent Steve Ellman is visiting communities, events, parades, and senior centers. His message leans on his experience. The county has grown and prospered under his guidance for 20 years. He deserves re-election, he says. Former State Senator Bill Eigel said he has personally written more than 10,000 letters to supporters. As county executive, he says he would repeal personal property taxes and overhaul county government. Former Lake St. Louis Mayor Jason Law, a St. Louis County Police Lieutenant Colonel, said his campaign has knocked on more than 9,000 doors and aims to knock on 9,000 more. He says taxes are too high in the county, crime too common, and apartments too numerous. The race is a big deal. Voters in Tuesday's primary will almost certainly pick the next county executive. St. Charles County has never elected a Democrat to the position. The county hasn't had a new chief executive since Ellman won in 2007, and it's a county that is increasingly important in the region and in Missouri. St. Charles, with a population of more than 425,000 people, is now the third most populated county in the state. one of the fastest growing with one of the largest economies, home to multinational companies like General Motors, MasterCard Worldwide, and Boeing Corporation. The executive oversees day-to-day operations and works closely with leaders from across the region to recruit businesses, set regional policy, collaborate on initiatives, and lobby for projects, such as widening of Interstate 70. Talking to voters directly, Dinoff 57 O'Fallon is running a campaign on a shoestring budget after refusing to accept any political donations. He has blasted his opponents for raising and spending more than $2.1 million this campaign cycle. It's a shame that they're spending all this money on a campaign when the money should be spent to make a difference in the lives of the people in our community. Feeding the poor, homes for the homeless, Dinoff said. It could be used to do something that matters, not just to win a political race. A frequent speaker at government and neighborhood association meetings, Dinoff is now spending his days standing outside of the election authority's office to greet voters as they come to vote. That is probably the biggest opportunity for me to talk to voters directly, Dinoff said. More than 4,500 voters have cast their ballots at the election authority's office ahead of Tuesday's election. Those conversations, Dinoff said, have given him a chance to discuss his opposition to large-scale data centers and apartment complexes, but also describe his hyper-local platform of increasing funding for the Meals on Wheels food program, expanding public transit options in the county, combating storm water runoff and erosion, and addressing traffic congestion throughout the county. Dinoff, who has run for city council, school boards, and lieutenant governor, among the other positions, said he's encouraged he will break his winless streak this year. I am going to continue to run until I win, and then all of the naysayers are going to see that I was right all along, he said. An old school campaign, Elman, 75, of St. Charles City, is seeking a sixth term in office, and he said this may be his toughest reelection bid yet. Unlike his last election, where he received 82% of the vote in the primary against Dinoff, Elman anticipates the winner in this election could be decided by fewer than 10 percentage points. A teacher who went onto law school, Elman later served multiple terms in the Missouri legislature before becoming a county judge. The son of a milk truck driver, Elman acknowledges that his approach to a campaign harkens back to a different era in St. Charles County politics. Campaigns used to be all about showing up at the parish, picnics, the parades, the community events, Elman said. He recently attended the St. Theodore Parish Picnic in Flint Hill and walked in a Heritage and Freedom Fest parade in O'Fallon on the 4th of July. Those one-on-one conversations with voters, Elman said, rarely make it onto social media and into the news. But they allow him to answer voters' questions directly, he said, and lay out his vision for the county's future. His vision is, often specific, renovate St. Charles City Hall to make room for more courtrooms at the courthouse, finish county jail renovations to include new mental health and substance abuse wards, expand the county's parks system, widen Highway North in western St. Charles County. But he also believes St. Charles County is poised for a larger role in the region, working with St. Louis Mayor Kara Spencer and regional leaders to guide conversations about business retention and recruitment, reversing the region's long population decline. There's no rules on regionalism, Elman said. There's only the brief that we all do better when we're all working together, and I think that there are other things that we can do to improve the whole region. What he's not interested in, selling the county-owned National Equestrian Center in Lake St. Louis or the Family Arena in St. Charles, which Igel and Ball have pitched as part of their platforms. Elman, who is being attacked by Law and Igel as Sleepy Steve, says he's in great shape and good health. Anybody who knows me knows I have plenty of energy, Elman said. Taking chainsaw to county budget. Igel, 48, of Walden Spring, was first elected to the state senate in 2017. As an outspoken member of the ultra-conservative Freedom Caucus, he quickly became one of its most high-profile members. In 2024, Igel ran for governor, coming in second place statewide, first place in St. Charles County, to eventual Governor Mike Kehoe. In this campaign, Igel's campaign has distributed 20,000 brochures in neighborhoods and hosted more than three dozen meet and greets. Then there's the handwritten letters. I'm left-handed, so my hand has been covered in ink from my pen for weeks, Weigel said. We're doing our best to get our message out. His message is one of a county at a crossroads with candidates offering dueling visions of the future. Weigel pledges to cut the county's operating budget with a chainsaw, and he told county party leaders in March and used that money to credit residents' personal property taxes bills. He wants to ban large-scale data centers, drastically reduce the number of large apartment complexes built in the county, and end government subsidies for large companies and ban police from using license plate readers. His most popular proposal, ending personal property tax, he said. I've yet to meet an individual that feels like they're really getting any value for all the sacrifice they're making by making these annual payments to the government, Igel said. Igel, who is known as a disruptor in the Missouri Senate, said he's willing to work with Democrats across the aisle and across the Missouri River. The St. Louis region has struggled for many, many years, Igel said, and there comes a point where turnover is the individuals running each of the jurisdictions is a positive. People want change. Law 48 of Lake St. Louis is trying to stand out among established candidates. This campaign has held large rallies in Cuddleville and Wentzville and is still hosting house parties to meet voters in smaller settings. But it's his AI-generated videos that have created buzz. One realistically depicts a fabricated moment with Alman asleep in his office chair, woken up by Igel before the two brag about campaign donations. It has been viewed tens of thousands of times on social media. The funny thing is that I took the attacks that Bill and Steve were doing against each other and used that to help me formulate the script for it, Law told the Post-Dispatch. His main campaign push to capitalize an anti-incumbent sentiment in the county. People want change, Law said. They don't want career politicians anymore. They want somebody to come in and do what they say, and it's as easy as that. Law said politically that he is not as moderate as Steve Ellman, and nowhere near Bill Igel to the right. One of his first elections, he told the Post-Dispatch that to have a third-party audit completed of the county's finances. He also wants to overhaul the county's tax on wine sales, which exclusively funds its 4,400-acre park system. Park tax revenue has ballooned in recent years, Law said. He hopes to convince voters it could fund other aspects of county government, too. And he advocates selling the National Equestrian Center in Lake St. Louis and the Family Arena in St. Charles, which he described in June as gigantic money pits. He launched an online petition at sellthebarn.com to urge the county council to stop subsidizing government-owned entertainment venues. Law says, big picture, he will bring a new approach to working alongside leaders from the St. Louis region. I think I can take what Steve does, put it on steroids, Law said. There's won't be any barriers for me stopping me from sitting down with people talking about how to get things done for the region. We need to stop letting our Fortune 500 companies disappear because of crime, he continued. We need to get crime under control and be the next Indianapolis, the next Louisville. Election night outlook. The candidates said they will be looking to different areas of the county early on election night to gauge how their campaigns are faring. Dinoff said his voters are going to come from every nook and cranny of this county, thanks to his appearance at meetings and speaking to voters at the centralized polling place. Ellman said he is looking to run up big margins in cities like his hometown of St. Charles, plus St. Peter's and O'Fallon areas he represented in his legislature. Igel said his core areas of strength are in Walden Spring, Cuddleville, Dardenne Prairie, Wentzville, and rural western St. Charles County. Law is hoping to carry Lake St. Louis, Dardenne Prairie, and O'Fallon, plus a second-place finish in St. Charles City. We'd like to be at 35% countywide, he said. It might not happen, but that's what we're aiming for. The winner will face Democrat David Veneziano in November. In our next article, death rates decline in some states. The nation's death rate may have fallen to a historic low last year, as many of the killers of young people, such as drug overdoses, gun homicides, and traffic accidents, continue to recede, according to new federal statistics. States have not shared equally in the successes, though, according to a state line analysis by provisional data by state. And the low ebb may reflect the effects of past health care expansion efforts threatened by the Trump administration's moves to curtail Medicaid expansion and cut funding for rural hospitals. Some states in the Northeast saw death rates drop by the most between 2015 and 2025, led by New Jersey down 8.3%, Rhode Island down 8%, New York down 7.9%, Massachusetts down 7.4%, and the District of Columbia down 7%. Some experts credit states' attention to healthcare, traffic issues, and gun violence. New Jersey took the lead in decreases because of the long-term commitment to expanding healthcare to people with low incomes, said Stephen Crystal, director of Rutgers University Center for Health Services Research. New Jersey stands out for having less than half the national rate of firearm deaths, both suicide and homicide, as well as deaths from heart and kidney diseases controlled by high blood pressure. The rate of traffic accidents deaths is also well below the national rate. There's a more confrontational attitude towards speeding and less tolerance for guns in the Northeast, Crystal said. New Jersey state troopers have the cojones to pull you over if you're doing 90 on the turnpike. This is not the state in what case in Wyoming, Crystal said. Also, if you go out west where gun possession is very high, then the firearm suicide deaths become enormous. Nationally, most of the decrease between 2024 and 2025 came from young age groups. The things most likely to kill them dropped after spiking during the pandemic, including drug overdoses, traffic accidents, gun violence, and suicide, according to an analysis of death counts by Mary Pat Campbell, an actuary and life insurance analysis in New York State. Some states have not improved since 2015, according to provisional statistics analyzed by Stateline. New Mexico had an age-adjusted death rate 9% higher last year than 10 years ago, as drug overdose deaths continue to plague the state at more than twice the national rate. New Mexico also struggles with higher death rates from alcohol, liver disease, and gun homicide. Arizona, where the death rate is 5% higher than 10 years ago, also stands out for a high overdose death rate and a high gun suicide rate. Iowa and Oklahoma death rates are also up 5% from 2015. Iowa stands out for a higher than national state rate of fall-related deaths, typically of an aging rural population with little day-to-day supervision. Oklahoma has a similarly high rate of fall-related deaths, and also four times the national rate of deaths from high blood pressure and hardening of the arteries, both problems that can be controlled with medication. Iowa has a falls prevention program that stresses exercise to maintain mobility and monitoring excessive medication that can cause dizziness, poor vision, and unsafe home conditions. Almost two-thirds of the national death rate improvement for 2024 to 2025 came from people ages 15 to 44, Campbell told Stateline. Improvements were especially large for young people ages 25 to 34, a group including young millennials and older Gen Z, a demographic hard hit by homicides and drug overdose deaths early in the pandemic, Campbell said. The rate for accidents, a category that includes drug overdoses, gun accidents, and traffic accidents, dropped 6% in 1 year, and the homicide rate dropped 14%, she said. It's hard to be sure how much death rates really change between 2024 and 2025 because the methodology changed, Crystal noted. And for 2025, the CDC used different methods to calculate rates, including more adjustments to 2020 census data used as a basis for age adjustment, noting in that report that the results could change and should be interpreted with caution. Asked about the issue, the CDC said, as this is a provisional report, we did not go in depth about the change in population denominators, and that is planning a brief report that will show the impact of the changes on death rates and birth rates in new statistics. And in case you're just now joining us, you're listening to St. Louis Post-Dispatch Front Page News, Sunday edition. And in the next article, order of protection saves woman's lives. Mace Anthony Nosovich wanted to kill his wife. It was the spring of 2023. His wife had filed for divorce in February. She had also obtained an order of protection against him, alleging she was a victim of domestic violence. Nosovich, an anesthesiologist in Chesterfield at the time, went to a gun store in Baldwin that May, It was Mother's Day. He sought to purchase a 9mm Sig Sauer handgun. He fired the weapon on the shooting range. He filled out the paperwork for a background check. But Nosovich lied when asked on the forms if he was subject to an order of protection. The lie was a violation of federal law. The gun shop called authorities. Nosovich was arrested and charged with making false statements in the purchase of a weapon. Then things went from bad to worse. While in federal custody, Nosovich asked another inmate to help him murder his wife. The inmate called his lawyer, who called the feds. They sent in an undercover agent and caught Nosovich in a murder-for-hire plot. Earlier this month, in a plea agreement with the U.S. Attorney's Office, Nosovich pleaded guilty to using his phone to try to execute the murder-for-hire plot. He was sentenced to 5 years in prison. He'll likely be out in about a year because of the time already served. And that's what has his wife, now ex-wife, so anxious. I'm terrified that he's going to be released, she said. He has repeatedly shown that he wants me dead. I've agreed to not name her to protect her and her children. She decided to tell her story, despite her fears, because she wants other domestic violence victims to understand the importance of seeking orders of protection. It's by God's grace that I am here today, she says. I should have been dead. If there wasn't an order of protection in place, he would have walked out of there with a gun. Nosovich's ex-wife spoke of enduring verbal abuse, physical abuse, and isolation. It started soon after her marriage, she says, and escalated over time. I felt very trapped, she said. I wanted to leave right after getting married. Eventually, it got so bad that I just couldn't do it anymore. It was horrible. I had to get my kids away. The order of protection expired while Nosovich was in prison. But with the help of a nonprofit called St. Louis Survivors Legal Support, she obtained a new order that will last 10 years. The nonprofit was founded by Michael Burton, a retired St. Louis County Circuit Judge, with about 100 volunteer attorneys. It files orders of protection for women throughout the county. It also helps domestic violence victims with custody and child support issues. In 2021, the Missouri legislature passed a law that allows for extended orders of protection specifically to protect women like Nosovich's ex-wife, so they don't have to go to court year after year seeking renewals. That law has really changed things for the better in Missouri, Burton said. The law has been lobbied for by the Missouri Coalition Against Domestic and Sexual Violence, and it passed with bipartisan support. The law fits well with a change in how St. Louis County Circuit Courts handle domestic violence cases. In 2009, the county created a court dedicated to such cases. That court allows judges to potentially jail abusers for violations of orders of protection and contempt procedures, giving victims an additional layer of protection. Having an order of protection doesn't magically erase the fear that Nosovich's ex-wife has, but knowing how her previous order was instrumental in his arrest, she's comforted knowing she has at least some level of protection for her and her children. She hopes people realize that domestic violence occurs across the socioeconomic scale, and that help is available, including from Burton's nonprofit. A lot of folks have an image of what domestic violence looks like, but it knows no bounds, she says. It doesn't fit a mold. In our next article, construction starts on new downtown West apartment project. Construction has started on a new apartment building in downtown West, the first of three multifamily projects the developers are hoping to build in the new neighborhood. The Rollick will be a $24 million, 74-unit apartment project at North 22nd and Locust Streets, one block north of Energizer Park, a little more than 3,000 square of commercial space, and an adjacent parking structure are also planned, according to a release. St. Louis-based developers HM Group and Broadmoor Group hosted a groundbreaking of the project on Friday, which also featured comments from U.S. Representative Wesley Bell, Democrat, St. Louis. AHM Group has big ambitions for downtown West neighborhood. The developer is one of a handful of businesses looking to rebrand 12 acres there as City Commons, which could have over 1,000 apartments, more than 200,000 square feet of commercial space. In addition to the Rollick, AHM Group also is proposing to limit a 113-unit multifamily project called Rhythm next door. The developer also has plans to build a mass timber apartment project one block east. Heartland Bank and Trust and the Arch and Park Equity Fund are providing the financing of the Rolic. Holland Construction of Swansea is the builder. St. Louis-based Architects is the architecture firm on the project. And in our next article, study shows promise for military vets with PTSD. Military veterans with post-traumatic stress disorder who got no relief from conventional treatments went into remission following treatment with a psychedelic drug, psilocybin, in a small U.S. pilot study, researchers said. In the United States, psilocybin and almost all other psychedelic drugs are controlled substances in the same class as heroin or ecstasy, meaning they are deemed to have no medical use and high risk for abuse. In April, President Donald Trump signed an executive order directing health regulators to speed reviews of psychedelic treatments and increase federal funding for research into their use. The current early-stage study, the first to formally test a treatment in veterans with PTSD, adds to early evidence suggesting a benefit from psilocybin, the active ingredient in magic mushrooms, and said study leader Alan Davis of the Ohio State University's College of Social Work. It was designed to test safety and cannot prove that psilocybin is an effective treatment for PTSD, but does signal the value of further testing in larger groups of patients. 9 of the 12 veterans in the trial no longer met the criteria for PTSD a month after the treatment, according to a report in Communications Medicine. For a population with severe treatment-resistant PTSD, these results are striking. Study co-author Stacy Armstrong, also of Ohio State University, said in a statement, the 11-week trial period combined 8 hours of psychotherapy followed by 2 doses of synthetic psilocybin given 2 to 3 weeks apart. 6 to 8 more hours of integrative therapy followed the drug treatment. The most common side effect was a mild headache after taking psilocybin. The ability for patients to go back and to revisit really difficult events that happened to them and to find a new way of understanding them and a new way of moving forward in their life has been really exciting, Davis said in a statement. 2 of the 3 veterans who were not in remission at 1 month showed small decreases in PTSD symptoms, while the 3rd person had only a negligible decrease in symptoms. In Australia, psilocybin is authorized for treatment-resistant depression. Switzerland also allows limited use of psilocybin in psychotherapy. The PTSD researchers say they hope to secure funding to follow up with a larger randomized controlled clinical trial. In the meantime, they will continue to assess the treatment's effectiveness up to 6 months after the concurrent trial, as well as biological changes and effects on other PTSD-related problems like sleep disorder and substance use, they said. In our next article, Russia pounds Kyiv, kills 10 as Ukraine appeals for Patriot interceptors. Kyiv, Ukraine. President Volodymyr Zelensky warned that Ukraine ran out of interceptor missiles for its U.S. Patriot air defense systems as Russia pounded Kyiv and the region in a heavy ballistic missile attack early Saturday, killing 10 people. Zelensky said Russia launched 35 missiles at Ukraine, including 27 ballistic missiles and also 185 drones. Only one ballistic missile was intercepted, simply because there are no interceptors for the Patriot system, he said. More than a dozen explosions reverberated through the city during several waves of attacks, according to Reuters witness. Every package of ballistic missile interceptors saved the lives of our people, and every night without them results in more casualties, Zelensky said on a Telegram app. U.S. President Donald Trump said at a meeting in Turkey last month that he would give Ukraine a license to manufacture Patriot interceptors to help defend against Russian strikes, but he since backed away from that pledge despite hosting Zelensky at the White House this past week. On Friday, Trump said the United States did not agree to Ukraine building the missiles, but talks were ongoing. With the war in its 5th year, fighting rages along the about 750 miles of front line, Russian advances slowed by more than half this year, and Ukraine launched strikes inside Russia, hitting its oil facilities, logistics sites, and weapons production. Ukraine was bringing war back war to Russia, Zelensky said, adding his troops struck the infrastructure of 3 oil refineries in the Bashkortostan region and other targets that sustained Moscow's war effort. 2 Ukrainian drones hit and sank a civilian vessel owned by Russian state nuclear corporation Rosatom, sailing in the Black Sea overnight. The company's head, Alexei Lakashev, said in a statement, all 17 crew members survived the attack on the ship, which was transporting goods such as frozen food and construction materials, he added. Such an attack can only be described as piracy and maritime robbery, he said. Writing on social media, Zelensky confirmed the strike, a sanctioned Russian container ship, Yanina, sailing under the Russian flag and with a capacity of more than 100,000 tons, was also struck. Thanks to the precision of our defense forces, it was sent to the bottom, he said. Both Russia and Ukraine stepped up attacks in recent weeks on ships they say are aiding the other side's war effort. Russia also has intensified its attacks on Kyiv and other Ukrainian cities. Ukraine relies on U.S.-made Patriot air defense systems, but the Iran war has seen supplies of interceptor missiles previously earmarked for Ukraine diverted to the American military and U.S. allies in the Persian Gulf. Moscow and Kyiv both denied targeting civilians in the war launched by Russia's full-scale invasion of Ukraine in February 2022. Saturday was the second major attack in Kyiv in a week after nine people, including six members of one family in a village near Kryvyi Rih, were killed Thursday, and a suspected Russian cruise missile landed in Poland. Damage was recorded in seven districts across Kyiv, a city of about 3 million residents, the prosecutor's general office after Saturday's attacks. Zelensky said fires broke out across Kyiv and 18 residential buildings, a school, and the Lithuanian embassy and infrastructure facilities were damaged. Ukrainian prosecutors said seven people were killed in the Donetsk region on the left bank of the Dnipro River, and two or more people die in Solomensky district on the right bank of the city. The National Atomic Energy Agency said Ukraine's Zaporizhia nuclear power plant lost off-site power for the 23rd time since the military conflict began. The cause of the latest off-site power loss, which lasted 2 hours, was not yet known, the IAEA said. One more person was killed in the Kyiv region, where the attacks damaged several warehouses, regional officials said. Dozens of people in Kyiv and the region were injured, including four children who suffered multiple shrapnel wounds and lacerations. I looked at my phone. It was 1:30 and sirens blared. I was lying dressed in my bed. I got up immediately, and at once explosions started. Boom, boom, said Nadia Komarov, a 60-year-old concierge at the apartment building in Kyiv. Our ceilings have started to crumble. My window here is smashed, and everything has fallen inside, she told Reuters. Reuters television footage showed police and rescuers working on the site. Two rescuers put a body and a black sack in the car. Firefighters worked to extinguish blazes, and charred cars sat near apartment buildings. Mayor Vitaly Klitschko said Kyiv was working to build and prepare more shelters as attacks continue to intensify. Foreign Minister Andriy Sybiha issued a fresh plea for urgent air defense supplies. It is a battle for the skies that will define the trajectory of this war. The stronger the air shield over Ukraine, the closer peace becomes. And now our next article in Nation and World News Digest. Department of Justice subpoenaed freelancer. The Department of Justice subpoenaed the records of a freelance journalist for the New York Times as part of a probe into the sourcing of a 2025 story about a botched U.S. military operation in North Korea, the newspaper said Saturday. Freelancer Matthew Cole was subpoenaed in February by Virginia prosecutors seeking more than 2 years' worth of his notes, as well as his testimony, according to the newspaper. The story detailed how Navy SEALs in 2019 killed unarmed North Koreans during a mission, citing two dozen unidentified sources. Times spokesperson Charlie Stadler said Cole disclosed a subpoena that the government has attempted to keep secret and said it part of the government escalating attacks on journalists. The U.S. Justice Department did not immediately respond to a request for comment. Trump disagrees with reflecting pool findings. President Donald Trump said Saturday that he disagrees with his own Justice Department's findings that a flawed installation, not vandalism, caused the lining of the Lincoln Memorial reflecting pool in Washington, D.C. to peel. After a $14.7 million renovation project, the pool quickly developed algae blooms and pieces of the blue lining peeled off. Facing criticism, Trump claimed vandals intentionally sabotaged the project. I disagree 100% with Jeanine Pirro, the U.S. attorney for the District of Columbia, on a reflecting poll, Trump wrote in a social media post. I don't know what she was thinking. To me, it was pure case of vandalism. Pirro's office did not immediately respond to a request for comment. In a court filing Friday, Pirro and Assistant U.S. Attorney Michael Spence asked the judge to drop the Trump administration's case against David Hearn, 67, a former Olympian, is accused of vandalizing the pool. They said documents from the Department of the Interior indicated a rushed and flawed installation process by contractor Atlantic Industrial Coatings led to the peeling. Briefly, Gaza, in strikes Saturday, Israel's military killed two Palestinians in Gaza and destroyed two warehouses near a hospital that were said to be storing medicine amid uncertainty over whether Israel accepted a deal reached with Hamas over the militant group's disarmament. Middle East. Kuwait's army said Saturday it detected and destroyed hostile drones in the country's airspace in what it described as an Iranian attack targeted several vital facilities. Intelligence. Acting Director of National Intelligence Bill Polt posted Saturday that the transition for Jay Clayton to take over the job will take place Monday after Senate Republicans confirmed Clayton's nomination for the role this past week. Japan. U.S. Treasury bought yen Friday to support the battered Japanese currency, the Financial Times reported, marking Washington's first yen-buying intervention with Tokyo in more than a decade. Europe. Wildfires fanned by heavy winds burned across areas of Greece on Saturday, with large-scale firefighting operations and emergency evacuations underway, while conditions worsened again in parts of Spain and France. LGBTQ Pride. Hundreds of thousands of revelers lined Amsterdam's canal Saturday for the flagship event of World Pride, resulting in a boisterous LGBTQ celebration and protest that organizers and participants said was particularly urgent after the previous weekend's deadly attack on Berlin's Pride. In our next article, from Washington, Trump to keep Blanche. He says he will push to revive $1.8 billion fund after claiming it was dead. In Washington, if the Senate does not confirm Todd Blanche's attorney general's nomination, he will stay in his current acting role, President Donald Trump said Saturday, adding he would also push Congress to codify a proposed anti-weaponization fund to help that could help his allies. As recently as Friday, Trump said the $1.8 billion fund was dead. Republican Senators John Cornyn of Texas and Tom Tillis of North Carolina held up Blanche's nomination while seeking written assurances that the Justice Department will not set up the fund, which Trump critics derided as a slush fund to reward supporters with taxpayer money. In a Saturday morning post on his social media platform, Trump called Blanche one of the most respected professionals, according to everybody in the country, and said if Cornyn Tillis won't support the nomination, then he would push hard to get an anti-weaponization bill passed. Tillis, whose term ends in January, wrote Saturday that Blanche would not be confirmed because of Trump's reversal, though he hoped the matter could be resolved by Tuesday when a U.S. Senate Judiciary Committee scheduled a nomination vote. Despite comments as late as yesterday that the fund is dead, President Trump clearly intends to resurrect the payout pot for punks either by inappropriately establishing another bogus fund or pushing Congress to vote for a bill that the majority of Republicans in the Senate would be against, Tillis posted on social media. Cornyn's office did not immediately respond to a request for comment. Despite the standoff, Blanche may not need Senate confirmation to serve out Trump's term. Acting officials can serve as long as their nomination is pending in the Senate and is not formally rejected or withdrawn. Trump previously said he can resubmit Blanche's nomination next year after Cornyn Tillis leave office. Cornyn lost a primary election in May to Trump's chosen candidate, Texas Attorney General Ken Paxton. Tillis said last year that he would not seek re-election. The anti-weaponization fund was crafted as part of a legal settlement between Trump and the Justice Department to resolve his $10 billion lawsuit against the Internal Revenue Service over allegedly mishandling his tax records, but it was put on hold and amid opposition from some Republicans in Congress. The fund could benefit Trump allies who said they were unfairly targeted by the federal government for their involvement in the January 6, 2021 attack on the U.S. Capitol. Trump supporters stormed the Capitol that day seeking to prevent Congress from certifying Democrat Joe Biden's 2020 election win over Trump. Cornyn and Tillis also object to an IRS deal that would prevent tax audits of Trump and his associates. And in the next article, Spain installs barrier to Ceuta. Crossings drop after migrant rush that left at least 67 people dead. Immigration Africa, Ceuta, Spain. Spain said migrant crossings into its North African enclave of Ceuta stopped as police began to install a 1,640-foot floating barrier Saturday off its border with Morocco following a mass rush that killed dozens of people. According to Spanish authorities, about 50,000 people crossed into Ceuta by land and sea from Thursday in an unprecedented surge at one of the European Union's only land borders with Africa. More than 48,000 of them returned to Morocco within 40 hours, Spain said. Reuters videos Saturday showed Spanish soldiers and police patrolling a mostly empty Tarajal beach shrouded in fog. Civil Guard police started laying the new barrier at 7:50 a.m. on a Tarajal breakwater, one of the main points used by people trying to enter the tiny Spanish territory, the government said in a statement. The pneumatic barrier, alongside a line of anchored naval buoys, is designed to stand 12 to 20 inches above water and extend as much as more than 3 feet below the surface. It added, while a channel between the barriers will allow Civil Guard vessels to patrol the area. The mass crossing prompted alarm across the European Union, and 22 member states wrote a letter asking for coordination action to protect external borders and other measures. Ireland, which holds the rotating EU presidency, said it called an emergency video conference meeting of the bloc's interior ministers Tuesday to discuss the crisis. Spain's center-left Prime Minister Pedro Sanchez criticized Italy's decision Friday to suspend passport-free Schengen travel arrangements with Madrid for 1 month. In the current international context, the EU cannot afford this kind of selfish, polarizing, and unlawful reaction, Sanchez wrote in a letter to the EU Commission and European Council presidents. At least 67 bodies were recovered on a Spanish side of the frontier, officials said, after some migrants drowned and others were crushed while trying to climb the breakwater and border fence. Many were driven to migrate by economic hardship and encouraged by social media rumors. Spanish Interior Minister Fernando Grande Marlaska blamed people smuggling networks for exploiting vulnerable migrants and spreading misleading interpretations of a recent Spanish Supreme Court ruling that migrants intercepted at sea cannot be summarily returned in the absence of a physical barrier. Speaking from Ceuta, Grande Marlaska told reporters Spain largely restored order within 24 hours, but warned that the crisis was not yet formally over and that reinforced police and military deployments would remain as long as needed. Though overnight crossings fell to about zero. Morocco isn't any threat to Ceuta or the rest of Spain. It's a fully reliable partner, he said, adding that there had been no intelligence indicating a mass entry was imminent. The AUGC Union for Spain's Civil Guard said it requested a reinforcement of at least 200 officers and warned that more work was needed to stop people swimming around the new inflatable border. And our next article, U.S. set to make visa bonds program permanent. It requires applicants to post up to $20,000 to travel to country. Washington, the U.S. State Department will make permanent a visa bond program that could require applicants from 50 countries, mostly in Africa, to post bonds of up to $20,000 when seeking U.S. visas, according to a federal notice posted online Friday. The Federal Register notice applies to B-1 and B-2 visas issued for business and tourism travel. Consular officers may require covered non-immigrant visa applicants to post a bond of up to $20,000 as a condition of visa issuance, as determined by the consular's officer, the notice said. The 2025 visa bond pilot provided sufficient data to suggest that a visa bond program is an effective tool for enforcing compliance among bonded visa holders, it said. In the pilot program, consular officers could require bonds of $5,000, $10,000, or up to $15,000. The final rule eliminates the $5,000 option and raises the maximum bond to $20,000. The final rule takes effect Monday when it is scheduled for publication in the Federal Register. In the list of 50 countries for those whose citizens this program applies, 30 are in Africa. U.S. officials say the policy is intended to reduce visa overstays. President Donald Trump, whose administration made legal immigration more difficult, defended the measures as necessary to bolster national security. Immigration advocates argue it will deter legitimate travel to U.S. rights. Advocates say Trump immigration crackdown violates free speech and due process while creating an unsafe environment for ethnic minorities and encouraging racial profiling. Well, I'm afraid that's all the time we have for now. I thank you for joining us for the St. Louis Post-Dispatch Front Page News Sunday Edition. My name is Mark Love, and I hope that you'll join us next time.
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4: Hi, this is Sharon Glessner reading to you today from the July 29, 2026 edition of the Waterloo Republic Times. Bond farewell to Fair Week. The livestock gone, rides packed up, and arena empty, another bustling week at the Monroe County Fair has come to a close. Though relatively decent weather and some new records are sure to leave folks with new pleasant memories at the fairgrounds. In his regular assessment, Monroe County Fair Association President Don Schrouder was altogether pleased with how this year's fair turned out. He gave his thanks to Mother Nature for gracing the week with pleasant temperatures. Though the fair was bookended with so much heat, things cooled down a bit starting last Wednesday. This was in pleasant contrast to the 2025 fair, which was downright broiling from Sunday to Sunday. We were blessed with the weather, Schrouder said. Wednesday, Thursday, Friday, it couldn't have been any better. We did not need Sunday's weather with the extreme heat and humidity. It kind of shut it down almost. There was a cool down in the middle, which really helped, made our gate receipts the highest in history. Schrouder spoke with pride about the new record at the gate, though he added beer sales stayed even with last year and further tempered hopes of breaking beer sales records. As he said, next year's fair could see prices go up as leadership succumbs to the impact of inflation that they tried to shield fairgoers from this year. Along with record attendance, the fair once again saw some respectable turnout among events throughout the week. The ever-popular figure eight race and demo derby saw a respective 88 racers and 107 drivers participate. And various livestock competitions saw their participation stay fairly even, some of them even seeing an uptick. Schrouder also pointed to the presentations in the Fine Arts Pavilion and among produce departments as being distinctly successful this year. As far as difficulties at the fairgrounds, Schrouder said that sort of activity was once again quiet this year, with the only notable exception being a scuffle between demo derby drivers, which thankfully settled down before it got too serious. Emergency responders only got involved through the week as folks succumbed to the heat. Schrouder said incidents were limited, with only a couple having to be escorted off the fairgrounds, and most folks simply requiring some rest and air conditioning along with some fluids. Minor, considering the amount of people and the whole week and everything else, Schrouder said. Summarizing another successful week at the fairs, Schrouder offered his thanks to the many folks who contributed their time and effort to making everything come together. We're just blessed with the community support, all the workers we had, and everything, Schrouder said. That's what makes it a success. One especially noteworthy success from this year's fair concerns the 4-H and FFA market animal auction, which saw a record-setting $358,739 earned by various young agriculturists who contributed. That figure last year stood at around $230,000. Schrouder again noted his appreciation for the community and those who came out to make that particular part of the fair so successful for the kids. It just goes back to all the community support that they have in the youth of Monroe County, Schrouder said. I think everything was up, all the different species, but the cattle is what exceeded the most with high prices for the steers. Schrouder further noted the importance of the auction success for these young ag programs. It just spells out more success in the future, Schrouder said. That's two of the greatest programs there, 4-H and FFA, as far as learning things about life. Speaking further on the auction was 4-H Youth Development Program Coordinator Kelly Brandt from the Monroe County U of I Extension Office. She noted the auction is sponsored by the Monroe County Extension and 4-H Education Foundation, a separate entity from the actual extension, which serves as a sort of booster club for the program. As an offshoot of the foundation, the Livestock Auction Committee, consisting of livestock superintendents, FFA advisors, and 4-H staff like Brandt, helps the auction run smoothly and ensure participants follow the rules. Further expanding on a post made on the Extension's Monroe County 4-H Facebook page, Brandt spoke to the amount of work participants put in to be part of the auction. Along with 4-H or FFA meeting attendance, animal care training, and weight or rate of gain requirements for their animals, these youth also have to log all their work with their animals in a livestock record book. The book is particularly key for the 4-H and FFA members as it serves as the biggest lesson for their future ag careers. It's like them owning their own little business, Brandt said. The reason they keep a record book is so they can watch their inputs. What did it cost for them to feed? What did it cost with vet bills and all that and all the care that went into it? And then at the end, when they get their check for their animal, they can kind of see the balance of, did I make money or lose money this year? So it helps them see what it's like to have a business. Further to the point of learning from the auction, Brandt also spoke about how 4-H and FFA members get the experience of reaching out and working with business owners as they raise and sell their livestock, developing relationships that could serve them well in the future. Speaking more generally on the auction success, Brandt spoke about having seen several new business owners turn up who had previously been a part of the auction as 4-H and FFA members themselves, with these and other new buyers serving as a major contribution to the record figures this year. She further expressed thanks to the community and all those who offered support for the auction. I feel like it brings the community together, and it's amazing to see the support that the community gives the kids at the auction. We're very happy that we have the support of community members and businesses to purchase from the kids. With an overall resounding success for the fair as a whole and some of the biggest events, this year's two most regal fair attendees reported having pleasant weeks of their own. Little Miss Sophia Nilges was quite positive, as was her mother, Emily, as she spoke with pride about seeing her daughter represent the county all through the fair. I'm very proud of Sophia and the dedication she showed to the fair and to her position as Little Miss, Emily said. She recounted many of the memories her daughter made during the week, as well as the joy she showed handing out ribbons or counting down to begin last Wednesday's races. Emily was also happy about the fast friendship Sophia was able to make with the Monroe County Fair Queen, Anna Bullman. Sophia herself voiced her enjoyment of last Wednesday's swine show with her cousin showing pigs this year, and she's planning to show her own at next year's showcase. She also recounted her time with Bowman enjoying the fair week together. A bunch of memories just from hanging out with her, riding rides, Sophia said. I love our dance that we would do, our handshake. It was just nice to spend time with her. Bowman was likewise quite positive as she

for the sake of the young participants. I love seeing all the 4-H kids' hard work really paying off, giving them the recognition that they deserve for all their hard work that they pour into their animals throughout the year, Bowman said. Bowman also had her fair share of kind words for Sophia and the time she spent with her little miss. I'm honestly so proud of her, Bowman said. It's a lot for an 18-year-old to go to every single thing from sunrise past sunset every day. And she's 8 and took it all in such stride. She was so happy to be there, and getting to see everything through her eyes was just a blast. With her big week at the fair now behind her, Queen Bowman still has a whole year to go as she represents Monroe County at the state fair and other events. I'm incredibly excited, Bowman said. I try not to be too nervous. My goal is to just experience and having ways that I can represent with joy, excitement, and passion. That's a win if I can just try to have the experience and get to talk to people about the county that has raised me and poured so much into me. Columbia developer back in court. 2 months after being sentenced in federal court for his involvement in a series of fraudulent loans, Columbia developer Greg Crawford was named in a new federal lawsuit alleging fraud, among other charges. Crawford, age 66, and his brother-in-law, Francis Eversman, both pleaded guilty last June to conspiracy to commit bank fraud, with both subsequently sentenced to community service and fines. Similarly, the latest lawsuit is also a family affair, as two of Crawford's sons and a son-in-law are named as defendants charged with a civil conspiracy. According to court records filed June 22nd in the U.S. District Court for the Southern District of Illinois, Crawford and others involved with Columbia-based Mid-America Contracting Incorporated conspired to accept payments owed to a subcontracted company. It alleges Crawford's company misappropriated a total of $828,000 rightfully owed to RED Construction, a Texas-based millwork company. The suit contains 7 counts, including charges of civil conspiracy, fraud, breach of fiduciary duty, and conversion against all defendants. In addition to Mid-America and Greg Crawford, defendants named in the suit are Crawford's sons, Ryan Crawford and Tyler Crawford, Greg's son-in-law, Brian Broad, along with Mid-America Vice President, CFO, and Controller, Jim Dash, and Accounting Manager, Hannah Nicolasi, neither of whom are related to Greg. According to the lawsuit, Ryan and Tyler Crawford and Broad are listed as Mid-America's co-presidents. RED Construction, also known as the 3V Company, entered into a contract with Mid-America in July of 2024 to provide building materials, fabrication, installation, labor, and other services in multiple states. But the amount due RED Construction is not simply a balance owed. The lawsuit describes the methods by which Mid-America and its employees were able to access the money. Wells Fargo was used as a financial project manager. The bank would remit funds to Mid-America upon receiving an invoice for a project. Per the master services agreement, Mid-America received a 10% default retainage fee for each purchase order. According to the suit, Mid-America would submit a fraudulent application and certificate for payment, requesting its 10% to Wells Fargo after falsely claiming it had paid the plaintiff. Mid-America is also alleged to have received payments for materials and services provided by RED Construction and other subcontractors, with the understanding that Mid-America would pay the appropriate parties through its internal disbursement structure. The suit claims Mid-America knowingly lied to the plaintiff by claiming it had not received payment through Wells Fargo. Once the fraud became clear, Wells Fargo began to pay the plaintiff directly, although Mid-America still maintained control of approximately 1/3 of the $2.4 million owed to RED Construction.

0: MidAmerica employees are also alleged to have doctored duplicate invoices served to create confusion in the Wells Fargo project manager's efforts to analyze and dissect the extent of the defendant's fraud. Greg's previous legal troubles are also mentioned in the federal lawsuit in connection with the breach of fiduciary duties count. The filing states the plaintiff believes the misappropriated funds collected in 2024 and 2025 were used to fund Greg's legal defense and to aid and assist Greg in his personal capacity to avoid penalties for his misconduct. The use of funds acquired through fraudulent loan process was not divulged, though investigators suspected Crawford used at least part of this money to finance other investments. One of the company's major projects included redevelopment of the former Immaculate Conception Church and school grounds on Main Street in Columbia into Franklin Yard, which includes Main Street Abbey, Cafe on the Abbey, Principal Hotel, and Graphite Restaurant. A tax increment financing district and business district was established by the City of Columbia in 2016 to aid the development of this vacant church and school. The Columbia City Council on April 13th approved an amendment to a redevelopment agreement to allow more time for development of the second phase of the Main Street Abbey project, which includes the Franklin Yard addition. Citing unforeseen delays, the amendment extends the completion date to December 31st, 2026. Citing significant progress and private investment on the part of Greg's Main Street Redevelopers Company. The lawsuit also alleges violation of the Illinois Construction Trust Funds Act, which alleges Crawford's company knowingly used funds kept in a trust, which were supposed to be used to satisfy lien waivers filed against MidAmerica Contracting. One count of breach of contract and one count of unjust enrichment are also alleged. Although not related to the listed charges, background information contained in the suit alleges that, despite defendants' knowledge that Greg Crawford was a convicted criminal felon, defendants conspired to cause MidAmerica to continue to operate using licenses obtained by Greg, noting a license issued in Arizona has since been suspended. The potential for fraud may have increased had two other financial institutions become involved. The lawsuit describes a September 23, 2024 email in which Greg attempted to entice plaintiff 3V Company to provide millwork for defendant MidAmerica's other clients through its work as a general contract through Bank of America and Chase Bank. On April 11th, 2025, MidAmerica requested RED Construction to submit a quote for Bank of America in a further effort to expand fraudulent collections, the filing alleges. In addition to compensatory damages for $828,000 plus 10% annual interest, the plaintiff is also seeking a $2.5 million punitive damage award for engaging in gross misappropriation of funds to benefit a criminal defendant in his personal capacity and repeatedly lying in respective capacities as corporate executives and account manager to RED Construction over a period of months to evade detection of their fraud. The suit also requests enjoining defendants from engaging in similar misconduct against other clients, such as Bank of America and Chase Bank and other subcontractors. As MidAmerica's headquarters are in Columbia and the alleged offense involved projects in Illinois and in other states, the suit is subject to federal jurisdiction. On Monday, the case was referred to the Southern Illinois District Court's mediation program, which is designed to provide quicker, less expensive, and potentially more satisfying alternatives to continuing litigation without impairing the quality of justice or the right to trial, according to the court's website. Also on Monday, a jury trial date of September 27, 2027 was scheduled, with joint proposed discovery due by August 24th of 2026. Local child porn arrest. Felony charges were filed last week against a local man related to the dissemination and possession of child sexual abuse material following an extensive investigation conducted by the Monroe County Sheriff's Department. Police are also asking parents to speak to their children if they may have been in contact with him. Luke A. Schifferdecker, age 24, of Waterloo, was charged with dissemination of sexual child abuse material, a Class X felony, in addition to three counts of possession of child sex abuse material. Schifferdecker remains in custody at the Monroe County Jail pending pre-trial detention proceedings. The Monroe County State's Attorney's Office has filed a petition requesting the defendant remain detained pending further court proceedings. The Sheriff's Department stated in a press release that this investigation began after the department received a cyber tip through the Illinois Attorney General's office regarding the suspected dissemination of child sexual abuse material. During the course of the investigation, investigators identified a residence within Monroe County and developed a person of interest, the Sheriff's Department press release states. As investigators continued their investigation, additional evidence was obtained through established investigative procedure. Last Tuesday, the Sheriff's Department investigators joined Illinois Attorney General Office and an investigator with the Swansea Police Department, all members of the Attorney General's Internet Crimes Against Children's Task Force and U.S. Secret Service Cyber Fraud Task Force, and executed a search warrant at a residence in Waterloo. Schifferdecker was taken into custody without incident and transported to the Monroe County Jail. During the execution of the search warrant, investigators seized multiple electronic devices that are being forensically examined at the Monroe County Sheriff's Department as part of the ongoing investigation, the press release states. The charging documents allege Schifferdecker knowingly possessed and disseminated a video depicting a minor under the age of 18 engaged in a sexual act and knowingly possessed videos and photos depicting a child under the age of 13 engaged in a sex act. Throughout the investigation, investigators uncovered information that was both disturbing and alarming. Due to the nature of this case, the ages of some of the individuals involved, the Monroe County Sheriff's Department encourages parents and guardians speak with any juveniles who may know or have had contact with the individual charged in this investigation. Those with information regarding inappropriate contact or any other potential criminal activity involving this individual are urged to contact the Monroe County Sheriff's Department investigator, Scott Mormon, at 618-939-8651, extension 271. Monroe County Sheriff's Department Operation Nabs Fraudsters. A Collinsville man is in prison and a Florida woman has been apprehended following two separate fraud investigations conducted in Monroe County. Over the past 2 years, investigators with the Monroe County Sheriff's Department have conducted Operation Safe Trust, a proactive investigative initiative focused on protecting local citizens from individuals and businesses engaged in fraudulent and deceptive business practices. Extensive investigation, investigators have identified individuals accused of financially victimizing Monroe County residents. These investigations have resulted in multiple felony charges and remain ongoing as investigators continue working with local, state, and federal partners to locate suspects. One individual recently convicted of fraud is Michael L. Wilson of Collinsville, who is currently serving time at Graham Correctional Center in Hillsboro. Wilson was sentenced recently to a prison term of 2 years for fraud and theft by deception in Monroe County, to be served at 50%, in addition to 5 years in prison for similar charges in Madison County. Wilson received an advance payment of $30,000 from a Waterloo resident in May of 2023 for swimming pool construction and other exterior work, Sheriff's Department said. Operating out of Collinsville as Elite Contracting, Wilson abandoned the Waterloo project shortly after receiving payment, according to a March 2024 report from the property owner. Investigators assigned to this case later learned that Wilson had allegedly victimized individuals in other counties and had operated under multiple business names, Mike's Grading and Landscaping, Superior Retaining Walls, and It's Excavating Incorporated, in addition to Elite Excavating. Investigators also identified additional victims throughout the region. Following a comprehensive investigation, this case was presented to the Monroe County State's Attorney's Office, leading to Wilson's recent conviction. In a separate case through Operation Safe Trust, the Sheriff's Department also identified Jennifer L. Smith of Maitland, Florida, who is alleged to have defrauded at least four Monroe County residents through her company called Magical Trips by Jenny. Smith was arrested Sunday by the Seminole County, Florida Sheriff's Department and will remain in custody in Florida pending extradition to Monroe County, where she will face four counts of theft by deception. A Sheriff's Department Facebook post on Monday thanked law enforcement partners in Florida for their professionalism, teamwork, and assistance in bringing this case one step closer to justice. An initial report was filed in August 2025, alleging Smith accepted two deposits exceeding $10,000 each for vacation planning and booking services. The local resident had previously used the agency without issue, police said, but reported repeated delays, changes, and cancellations beginning in March of 2024. Investigators determined these trips had never been booked and communication with the travel agent abruptly ceased. It was learned several victims had submitted electronic payments to Smith and purchased gift cards during promotional flash sales, only to later discover no reservations had ever been made. Through the execution of multiple search warrants on electronic accounts, including PayPal and other financial platforms, the Sheriff's Department investigators identified Smith, who has since been charged with two Class II felony counts of theft by deception involving amounts greater than $10,000, but less than $100,000, and two Class III felony counts of fraudulent business practices involving amounts under $10,000. In addition to those cases, the Sheriff's Department continues to actively investigate several additional cases involving allegations of fraud, identity theft, financial exploitation, contractor fraud, and other deceptive business practices. These investigations remain active and involve victims both within Monroe County and in some cases neighboring jurisdictions and states. Monroe County Sheriff Neil Roffing issued the following statements about these investigations. Operation Safe Trust reflects our unwavering commitment to protect the citizens of Monroe County from fraud, deception, and financial exploitation. These investigations required countless hours of investigative work, financial analysis, digital evidence collection, and the cooperation of multiple agencies. I commend our investigators for their professionalism, persistence, and dedication in bringing these cases forward. Financial crimes can have devastating consequences for victims and their families, and we will continue to aggressively investigate those who seek to exploit our citizens. We remain committed to identifying offenders, pursuing criminal charges, and ensuring those responsible are held accountable. Anyone with information related to either investigation is encouraged to submit a confidential tip to the Monroe County Sheriff's Department Criminal Investigation Division online at monroecoilsheriff.org/report-a-tip or call the Sheriff's Department at 618-939-8651. A Redbud man charged with child porn in May entered a guilty plea in Randolph County last week prior to the scheduled bench trial. The North County News reported that Stanford J. Kipping III, age 38, pleaded guilty on July 20th to two counts of possessing child sexual abuse materials. He was sentenced to 5 years in the Illinois Department of Correction and must now register as a sex offender. Kipping was arrested March 7th in O'Fallon while attending a family member's birthday party. I had allegedly made arrangements at that time to meet up with someone he thought was a young male. However, this was an online setup at YouTuber Skeeter Jean, who is known for catching potential child predators. O'Fallon police then referred its case to Redbud Police for further investigation, after which a search warrant was executed and police seized items from his home. A tale of two cases. A week after the one-year anniversary of the tragic accidental shooting death of 14-year-old Emma Schultheis, the ongoing legal circumstances of two individuals charged in connection with the incident are vastly different. Schultheis had been struck by a bullet ricochet on July 21, 2025, near Schwartz Trailer Repair at 5925 State Route 3, south of Waterloo, in what Monroe County Sheriff Neil Roffing described as a freak accident. Emma's father, David Schultheis, age 36, of Prairie du Rocher, was subsequently charged with reckless discharge of a firearm, a Class 4 felony. According to court information, pretrial discovery is complete for David's case, with prosecution and defense seeming to position to have the matter moved to trial if necessary. The Monroe County State's Attorney's Office submitted an offer and was noted as in negotiations with defense counsel as of May 29th. A status hearing for David is scheduled for this Friday. A tentative court date is set for August 26th if a plea agreement is not negotiated by then. Karen A. Schwartz, age 59, of Valmire, was also charged in connection with the shooting, though that case has been marked by multiple delays, with the actual charges not yet finalized. In September, Schwartz was charged with concealment of homicidal death and obstructing justice, alleging she attempted to conceal the firearm that caused the fatal injury and that Schwartz acted in a manner designed to hinder an investigation. However, a motion to dismiss the charges was granted in part on June 1st with leave to file amended information. The original concealment charge was found to be defective because it did not contain an allegation of an affirmation act, but merely alleged that the defendant concealed the death. The obstruction charge was found by the judge to be defective because it did not refer to impending apprehension or prosecution. The latest charges remain the same statutorily, but amendments filed June 8th describe Schwartz's action in more detail. The latest charges may not be in their final form. On July 16th, a motion to dismiss the amended charges for failure to state an offense was filed. The amended information adds factual details. It still does not allege concealment of Emma's death or concealment of the homicidal nature of that death, the motion states. The latest motion to dismiss also argues the concealment charge contains multiple distinct alleged acts and objects of concealment, which would not allow for adequate defense preparation. The July 16th motion also contends the number of separate actions listed, including firearm removal, continued concealment, text messages, and other obstructive acts, do not allow the defense to prepare adequately. During a court hearing last Wednesday, Schwartz pleaded not guilty to both amended charges. Judge Lucas Leifer took the latest motion to dismiss under advisement, with the court order noting the next status will be set by court order. While dismissal is a possible outcome, there are a number of pending motions to be considered once the final charges are approved. The defense has asked the court to conduct a preliminary hearing if charges are confirmed. Defense waived a preliminary hearing during arraignment in September. More significant are pending motions to dismiss evidence and statements gathered during the initial investigation. The motions filed July 2nd allege unlawful searches and seizures by the Monroe County Sheriff's Department, the Illinois State Police, and other law enforcement entities. The motion to suppress evidence contends that officers unlawfully detained Schwartz by blocking access to her place of business without a search warrant, in addition to seizing a firearm and her cell phone without probable cause. Both motions allege Schwartz was questioned without Miranda warnings, which require a person to be advised of legal rights prior to speaking. The motion also argues that all subsequent searches and seizures were fruits of earlier constitutional violations. The motion requests suppression of the firearm, ammunition, photographs, forensic testing, observations, statements, surveillance evidence, and all testimony concerning evidence obtained directly or indirectly from the unlawful detention, interrogation, and warrantless firearm seizure. Per the July 22nd court order, the case is continued to a date to be determined following Leifer's ruling, and the most recent tentative trial date of August 24th has been struck. Reuter charged in domestic dispute. Kyle M. Reuter, age 37, of Columbia, returned to Monroe County Circuit Court on Friday on a misdemeanor charge of domestic battery. A criminal complaint alleges Reuter made physical contact of an insulting or provoking nature by pushing his mother during an altercation on Thursday. During Friday's arraignment hearing, Reuter was ordered to undergo a mental health evaluation to determine his fitness to stand trial. A pretrial detention hearing has been continued pending the results of that evaluation, with a status hearing set for August 19th. Reuter was released from the Monroe County Jail in September 2021 after being found not guilty by a jury of first-degree murder for his role in the January 2019 shooting death of Stephen Becker in Waterloo. Monroe County State's Attorney Ryan Webb on Friday announced his intention to seek a jail sentence for this latest charge, which is a Class A misdemeanor with a maximum incarceration sentence of no more than 364 days. Webb said Friday a bona fide concern was raised about Reuter's fitness to stand trial based on conversations with the victim and other documentation. Public defender Megan Gilbert, who is serving as Reuter's legal representation during Friday's hearing, added some of Reuter's comments raised a fitness doubt. Reuter indicated he would seek private counsel. After the fitness evaluation was ordered, Reuter addressed the court, even after Gilbreth advised him several times that he was on the record and his statements could be used against him. Reuter began to discuss the events leading up to this alleged domestic battery. Judge Jeremy Walker, presiding remotely from Randolph County, similarly advised Reuter to not speak about the incident. Reuter continued to speak, at which time Walker took the hearing off the record, the judge noting he had to attend other court matters scheduled Friday. As news of Reuter's latest arrest spread on social media, his mother, Karen Reuter, took to Facebook to state there was no violence, attack, or assault in this case. As for the black eye seen in his mugshot provided by police, his mother stated Reuter put himself in harm's way two nights before the alleged altercation, resulting in the black eye. High marks for Garden Place in Waterloo. Garden Place in Waterloo has been recognized with a deficiency-free rating following its annual Illinois Department of Public Health Assisted Living Survey, an achievement that reflects the community's commitment to providing exceptional care and maintaining the highest standards of resident safety and quality. Garden Place is located at 735 Columbia Avenue in Waterloo. A deficiency-free survey means a community met every state requirement during its annual inspection without receiving a single deficiency. State surveyors evaluate numerous aspects of assisted living operations, including resident care, medication management, staff training, safety practices, residents' rights, and regulatory compliance. This accomplishment is a direct reflection of our outstanding team and the dedication they bring to our residents each and every day, said Leah Russell, the executive director at Garden Place Waterloo. While we're certainly proud of earning a deficiency-free survey, what matters most is what it means for the people who call Garden Place home and for the families who place their trust in us. For more information on Garden Place, call 618-710-2621. Southwest Connector meeting set for August 20th. The Illinois Department of Transportation will hold a public meeting to discuss the Southwest Connector Planning and Environmental Linkages Study, which is evaluating proposed improvements from just south of Waterloo to just north of Murfreesboro through Monroe, Randolph, Perry, and Jackson counties. The meeting will be held from 4 to 7 p.m. Thursday, August 20th at the World Shooting and Recreational Complex in Sparta. This study is evaluating potential improvements along Route 3, Route 154, and Route 13-127 to enhance highway safety and mobility, reduce travel times, strengthen regional connectivity, and improve freight movement between Southwest Illinois and the St. Louis metro area. The purpose of the meeting is to present alternatives and alignments, explain the alternative screening process, and obtain public input. Handouts and display boards will be available for public review, along with information on engineering and in the environmental processes. IDOT representatives and the study consulting team will be available to discuss the study and answer questions. This meeting will be held in an open house format with no formal presentation to be made. Meeting materials will also be available through an on-demand, self-paced virtual public meeting on the project website for review and comment. The public is invited to submit comments for consideration during the study. A comment form will be provided at the meeting and on the project website. Comments may also be mailed to 2801 Murfreesboro Road, Carbondale, Illinois, 62901, attention Southwest Connector Study, or may be submitted by email to contact@southwestconnector.com. All comments received by September 10th will be included in the official public meeting record. The meeting is accessible to individuals with disabilities. Anyone needing specific assistance should call 618-351-5280. People planning to attend the meeting who need a sign language interpreter or other reasonable accommodations should call 800-526-0844 at least 7 days before the meeting. A local contractor recently celebrated the completion of a car restoration project, keeping a much-loved classic on the road for another generation of the family to enjoy. Brad Horn, owner of Better Homes by Brad, spoke with the Republic Times about his great-grandfather's 1966 AMC Rambler Classic. The vehicle was originally bought here in Waterloo at the AMC dealership downtown, currently home to the HTC Telephone Company garage, adjacent to the company's headquarters in downtown Waterloo. As Horn recounted, the vehicle was well used by his family, even as his great-grandfather gave it up, with his grandpa helping him develop his own affinity for the car. "My aunts and uncles drove it to high school, and then my grandpa drove it for years," Horn said. "That's part of why I was interested in it, because my grandma played music at the St. Joe Tavern for decades, and I rode home with grandpa in the Rambler from St. Joe Tavern on Saturday nights. So I rode it in the 90s. Though much loved, the Rambler seemed to take those last drive in the 90s as it sat and gathered dust for nearly three decades. In 98, the reverse went out, and it got parked in a shed where it sat for 28 years, Horn said. "This winter, we were going through the shed, and I was like, oh yeah, I kind of forgot about that car. I'd like to have it." It having fallen under the ownership of one of his uncles, Horn purchased the car for himself and turned the repairs into something of a family effort. With a relatively easy repair process compared to some cars of the era, the Rambler was able to hit the streets in time for his grandma to enjoy the nostalgia as well. "I had the transmission rebuilt, the fuel tank rebuilt," Horn said. "My father-in-law actually did a lot of the work on it for me, and my son and I worked on it and got it back on the road in time to take my grandma to her 95th birthday party." Horn shared several photos on Facebook of the restored Rambler, one taking a visit to the former dealership and another stopping at the former St. Joe Tavern. "While it's looking good back on the pavement," Horn said he's especially happy to be able to keep the Rambler's tires turning for yet another generation of this family. "It's pretty cool to cruise around. I'm the fourth generation, and my kids are the fifth generation to ride in that car. Being able to take the kids for a Sunday cruise in a 60-year-old car that's fifth generation is pretty awesome." And now, obituaries from the Waterloo Republic Times. Marla J. Ani Nee Koch, age 52, of Baldwin, Missouri, died July 18, 2026, in Richmond Heights. Visitation was from 4 to 7 p.m. July 29th at Bornheim Funeral Home, with a memorial service following the visitation, and interment was at 11 a.m. July 30th at Green Mount Catholic Cemetery in Belleville. James L. Richards, age 86, of Waterloo, died July 26, 2026 in Waterloo. Visitation was July 28th and 29th at Cornheim Funeral Home in Waterloo. A funeral service followed the visitation July 29th at the funeral home, and interment was at St. John's Cemetery in Valmeyer. Donna Mae Bauer, niece toddler, age 88, of Columbia, died July 23rd, 2026. Per her wishes, Donna was cremated, and a private memorial service will be held for her, followed by a burial at Jefferson Barrack Cemetery. Michael D. Miller, age 67, of Waterloo, died July 17, 2026, in St. Louis. A celebration of life will be held from 1 to 5 p.m. August 9th in Andre South in St. Louis. Roberta M. Lurk, age 83 of Redbud, died July 21st, 2026. Visitation was from 9 to 11 a.m. July 30th at St. John the Baptist Catholic Church in Redbud, with a funeral mass celebrated following the visitation. Robert Bobby R. Paps, age 53 of Cahokia, died July 21st, 2026 at his residence. Visitation was held at Braun Family Funeral Home in Columbia, with a funeral service following at the funeral home, and a private cremation followed the service. Matthew Pugh, age 52, also known as Stretch, of Columbia, died July 22nd, 2026. Visitation is from 3 to 5 p.m. August 1st at Leisman Funeral Home in Dupo. Wilda Arlene Vanover, Nee Van Pelt, age 98, of East Carondelet, died peacefully on July 19, 2026. A celebration of life is planned for December. John A. Waddell, age 62, of Belleville, died July 24, 2026, in Swansea. Visitation was from 9 to 11 a.m. July 31st at Holy Cross Lutheran Church in Wartburg, with a funeral service following at the church. An interment will be at Holy Cross Lutheran Cemetery in Wartburg. Catholic Church Parish Picnic will be held this Saturday, August 1st, on the church grounds in Prairie du Rocher. A chicken dinner will be served from 3 to 7:30 p.m., with bingo from 5 to 11 p.m. From 4 to 11, food and drink stands are open, as well as a country store and crafts, bounce houses, and a number of games for the kids, snow cones and Ted Drew's, a heart stand, and more. A raffle drawing takes place at 11 p.m. with a top prize of $500 and a second prize being a queen-sized quilt. Helping Strays hosts a Glow Bingo event this Saturday, August 1st, at Turner Hall in Columbia. The cost to play is $30 per person, and that includes 10 rounds of bingo with $100 payouts per round. There will also be a silent auction, 50-50 raffle, lottery tickets, and more. The bingo begins at 7 p.m. with doors opening at 5:30 p.m. And to register, you can call 314-477-5157. The 35th annual St. Patrick's of Tipton auction and chicken plate dinner takes place this Sunday, August 2nd, at 5675 LL Road. Chicken is served following 10 a.m. Mass until 4 p.m. in the air-conditioned hall. The auction begins at noon with a live auction beginning at about 2, with a quilt auction, I'm sorry, beginning at 2 p.m. If you haven't been to the Monroe County Farmers Market, you don't know what you're missing. Find out this and every Saturday during the season at the Monroe County Annex parking lot at 901 Illinois Avenue in Waterloo. And you can find the Market's Facebook page for features every Saturday, or you can email monroecountyfarmersmarket@gmail.com with any questions. Mark H.X. Glenshaw, award-winning naturalist who has closely observed and documented the lives of great horned owls, will be at the Morrison Talbot Library at 215 Park Street in Waterloo this Tuesday, August 4th, beginning at 6:30 p.m. He's been observing the owls in Forest Park, St. Louis, since December 2005. Learn how he found these amazing owls and basic facts about the species, and see different owl behaviors through his photos and videos. The Prairie du Rocher Saddle Club will have bratwurst, pork steaks, and sides for sale next Saturday, August 8th, in the Rural King parking lot in Waterloo. The barbecue begins at 11 a.m. and continues until they run out of food. And the Peach Man continues his weekly visits to Mobile on the Run in Waterloo at the intersection of Route 3 and Country Club Lane. St. Augustine's Catholic Church hosts its annual Hecker Kirchenfest on the Hecker Community Center grounds on Saturday, August 15th. A fried chicken and pork sausage dinner is served from 3 to 7 p.m. inside the community center. Quilt Bingo begins at 6:30 p.m. under the water tower, with kids' games, a variety of stands, and other activities available throughout the evening. Music will be performed from 8 p.m. to midnight by Bad Influence, and the annual Tiki Trot 5K Run Walk and Kids Half Mile Run takes place at dusk. For more information on the Tiki Trot, email tikitrot@yahoo.com. And for more information on the Kirchenfest, call 618-473-2217. After 40 years, Dreamland Palace owner Mike Lang is closing his Foster Pound restaurant and is heading to Deutschland. Before he heads back to the fatherland, Mr. Lang is divesting himself of most of his German collectibles, steins, paintings, clocks, plates, even a suit of armor. The closing sale will be held from 10 a.m. to 4:30 p.m. each Saturday in August, beginning this weekend, August 1st, at 3043 Route 156. Call 618-939-9922 for more information. The sunflowers are in bloom at Hodrick's Farm, just outside of Hecker, at 7903 Route 156. The Hodricks are once again opening the sunflower field as a photo op destination that also helps a worthy cause. Free will donations will be accepted to benefit efforts to bring food to the world through Growing Hope Globally. 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The Red Cross is constantly facing a blood shortage as requests from hospitals far exceed the available supply, which in turn draws down the blood supply. The shortage is especially serious for platelets and type O, A negative, and B negative blood. 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Local blood drives include August 6th from 10 a.m. to 3 p.m. at Budnick Converting in Columbia, and August 6th from 12:30 to 4:30 p.m. at Redbud Regional Hospital on Spring Street in Redbud. That's all for today. Have a great week, and I will talk to you next week.
1: Here's your Southern Illinois weather forecast.
2: Good morning. Today, expect partly cloudy skies with a high near 83. Tonight, look for clear skies with a low near 74. Monday, expect sunshine with a high near 82. Monday night, look for clear skies with a low near 70. Tuesday, expect sunshine with a high near 84. Get your weather every hour right here on Mind's Eye Radio, your virtual newsstand.
3: In Belleville and Fairview Heights and Collinsville, it's partly cloudy and 76 degrees.
4: Have you ever longed to look upon living dinosaurs? They're still here in the guise of the leatherback sea turtles. A stegosaurus comes to mind as you gaze upon the long raised ridges on their massive backs. Their powerful front flippers paddle them thousands of miles across the open waters of our ocean world. 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
5: The leatherback turtles often weigh about 800 pounds. They're absolutely gigantic. They do look like dinosaurs, and basically they were part of the kinds of animals that were around back in the times when dinosaurs were around. 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
4: Those age-old instincts return the females to their birthplace to dig burrows in the beach for their eggs, but it isn't easy.
5: Mostly they live weightless in the ocean, but when they come on shore, it's like a boat that gets marooned and they have to shove themselves up.
4: Once far enough up the beach, they use their rear flippers to dig a chamber and lay 60 to 80 eggs. But they're far from safe. 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
2: Welcome to the Taking the Lead podcast, where we empower people to be unstoppable. I'm Leslie Hoskins with my co-hosts, Alyssa Otis and Timothy Cunio. Welcome, guys.
3: Hello, hello.
2: How are we doing today?
4: It's okay. Doing all right.
3: Yeah, doing pretty good. Staying cool. Hanging in there. And I feel like summer is flying by, but at the same time, it's just going real slow.
2: Yeah, which is a good place to be.
3: Which is a good place to be. I would never wish winter upon myself in July or August or September, or honestly, even in January or February. But here
4: we are.
3: I'm
4: just counting the weekends because it's getting closer to the Georgia football game.
2: So. Okay.
3: I know. Everything on the radio is all about football starting and who's a free agent and all these words I don't know.
2: I guess they're listening to the wrong radio, I think.
4: Maybe they'll change their costumes for less.
2: Yes, exactly. Their outfits.
3: Yes, their little outfits. Oh, yeah.
2: Too funny.
3: Summer is wild. Getting ready for all of the fall things, and apparently we're already in football season. So what more can you ask for? But I know it has been hot out there for the puppies, for all of our dogs. We were just talking to Timothy, actually, about making sure that Glacier was staying nice and cool and hydrated. And he was saying how he is, you know, of course, if it's too hot for us people, it's probably too hot for those furry friends of ours.
4: Oh, I always test the blacktop when we get out going places. You got to put your hand down there for about 10 seconds. If it burns you, it's going to burn your dog.
3: Absolutely. So, yeah, they say
4: be careful with that.
3: The back of your hand, too, you know, on that.
2: A
3: little more sensitive if you have a dog that has a little bit more sensitive paws.
2: Yeah.
3: Yeah, it's a really good idea.
4: And Glacier doesn't like to wear those balloons on her feet when we're going through Walmart.
3: Yeah, not so much into the dog booties.
2: That is one of my favorite things.
4: She walks around with her head down like she's in disgrace.
3: Oh, no.
2: It's like my dog, if you put a costume on her, she just freezes. Like,
3: yeah.
2: She will not move.
3: Little body sensitive there. I don't know if she would have made it as a guide dog.
2: No, she certainly would not have.
3: But we have a lot of dogs that do make it as guide dogs.
2: That's
3: maybe not
2: true.
3: Maybe not yours.
2: Yeah, certainly not.
3: Oh, my goodness. But today I kind of wanted to talk to you guys. I know that, you know, in the background, we have been talking, and I know Timothy's mentioned it here on the podcast before, that we are, you know, getting to that point where he is contemplating that retirement of Glacier. And I just wanted to kind of talk about the life cycle of a leader dog with everybody. So, you know, we see these incredibly trained guides out there. They obviously have to come from somewhere. So where do they come from? So for those of you that know about leader dogs, some of this might be a little bit of review, but it's always fun to go over kind of that life cycle. And we breed all of our own dogs. So we use those Labradors and Golden Retrievers, and we also mix those two breeds. So we breed all of our own dogs. They then go and live with puppy raisers, which are these incredible group of volunteers who take these dogs to all different areas. They're taking them to grocery stores. They're taking them to places of worship. They're taking them to soccer games. Really anywhere that they go work, if they're allowed to take their dog to work from their management says they can. You know, all of those things are what our puppy raisers are doing during that year. They're also teaching good dog skills. So we're not teaching guide dog skills as puppies, but those good dog skills. We're not jumping on tables. We're not, you know, pulling on my handler's leash, not barking at other dogs and those kinds of things. So even before they go through guide dog training, these dogs go through a lot. Timothy, I don't know if you have had a chance to ever meet or talk to Glacier's puppy raiser. I believe
4: have.
3: Yeah, you're close with them, right? You visit.
4: Yeah, we visited them with a couple for like a couple of weeks. So they've got to see Glacier. And I got to say thank you to them and all that good stuff. And yeah, we stay in contact constantly. They've moved to Alabama now, so they're a little bit closer.
3: Oh, my gosh.
4: They were in Wisconsin. Now they're in Alabama. So yeah, they're great people. And they love leader dog, and they love the mission that they've done. I think Glacier was their seventh or eighth dog.
3: I was just going to ask. They've raised before, so yeah, clearly.
4: Yeah, and all of them graduated.
3: Wow.
4: Every one of their dogs. So they got pictures of all their dogs with their handlers, you know, that photo we take, and they've got all of them put up somewhere in their house of all their dogs and all the new handlers.
2: That's crazy.
3: I don't know if I know of any puppy raiser that's had all their dogs.
5: I have to ask too. I don't think I've ever asked. Did they use like a naming thing? Like some people name their dogs all different types of cheeses. Like what is their naming?
4: A, B, C, D, F, G.
5: Oh, okay. Okay.
4: So Glacier was named after, you know, Wisconsin, the Great Lakes were carved out by glaciers. So that's where that name comes from.
5: Okay.
4: Because I was curious and I had to ask.
5: Well, right, because she's a black lab, which nobody thinks Glacier is going
3: to
5: be a black lab.
3: That didn't even occur to me until just now.
5: Here to help.
3: Oh, my goodness. That's great that you get to have that relationship with them. It's so nice, too, now with social media, is I'm finding so many more clients and puppy raisers are staying in touch, sharing those photos. You know, it's not just necessarily sending a Christmas card anymore. It can be so much more if you want it to be.
4: Well, you got to understand the puppy raisers for 1 year take care of that dog. They support that dog. They do everything for that dog. So the dog is part of their lives too. And I always want them to know what's going on with Glacier and pictures and stuff like that. That's just say a big thank you because they do take time out of their lives to do what they do and to give up that dog. What a sacrifice. That would be tough to do, but they do.
3: For sure. And I'm sure it is. And like they say with people come into your life at different times and for different lengths, for different reasons. And I firmly believe that goes through the entire guide dog spectrum because these dogs go into so many different people's lives for different lengths of time, but all for super important purposes. So
5: I love that perspective.
3: Thank you. Yeah, I'm over so here tantalizing nice. Leslie.
5: This is I know. How kind is that? That's such a good point, though. And I think just like people, right, everybody has a different meaning and impact. And
3: absolutely.
5: I love that.
3: And that's what makes up our guide dogs. And so, like you said, Timothy, they then have to drop off those dogs. And we know that that's super emotional. They've put so much time, effort, money, energy into these dogs to raise them for that year. And then they return them. But again, knowing that they're going for that bigger purpose, hopefully. So we then spend 4 months training these dogs. So somebody who's a guide dog mobility instructor will get those dogs. They, of course, are going to have vet checks and make sure that they're all healthy. Our canine care staff is going to get them all set and ready and comfortable in our canine center. And then the GDMIs start their role, which is 4 months of guide dog instruction and training. So we are teaching them to stop at curbs, both before you go into the street and once you've crossed the street, to make sure you've made a successful crossing. We're teaching them to avoid obstacles, partial, full obstacles that are blocking the whole sidewalk, overhead obstacles like tree branches. We're teaching traffic responsibility. We're working on pace and pull. And it sounds like we're doing a lot of stuff in 4 months. It's a lot of repetition and it's a lot of, you know, the more you do it, the better at it you get as an instructor. So we at Leader Dog are very fortunate. We have some instructors that have been here, you know, 30, 40 years. So tons of experience there. But after those 4 months, that's when we kind of match them to the person they're going to. So as an instructor, for example, was working with Glacier. They were getting to know Glacier. They were watching videos of people that were waiting for dogs and saw Timothy's video and said, yeah, I think that might be the fit. And called Timothy. Timothy got to come to class and work with Glacier and has now been working for many years, and we're getting close to potential retirement. Most dogs work for about 8 to 10 years. So you've been working with Glacier for a little while now, right, Timothy?
4: 7 years this August.
3: There you go.
4: Each dog has a different cycle. Some may be shorter, some may be longer, and that's just the beauty of it. And I've seen the difference in Glacier and her work, and so that's why we're making that decision. And Glacier's been a lot of places.
3: Yeah.
4: So she's gone over and beyond of what she was probably picked way back when. So we never knew what I'd be doing 5, 6 years later. So,
3: and that's a great point, too, is the dogs that we're giving to people, like, you know, say we give you a dog in 2026, you know, in 10 years from now, or even 7 years, you might be doing something completely different than you were doing when you got that dog, whether it be because of that dog, you know, and getting that independence or not. And you now are traveling like a frequent flyer.
4: Yeah. Glacier's been a strong dog.
3: Yeah.
4: She's been great. So I give credit to our trainers and also me.
3: I was going to say.
4: We have to keep the dog trained up. You just don't get a dog. You got to work that dog because that dog can, you know, if it sits on the couch for 2 weeks, it's going to start, you know, hey, I like this life better.

0: replace those tips too.
1: You do have to replace the cane tips. They're not no maintenance, but they are low maintenance.
2: And it does have an impact on your physical ability. But one thing I also think is so important to share, right, Timothy, as you're kind of going through this process and you're starting to notice things about Glacier, that Leader Dog is still always here, right? Alyssa and all the other guide dog mobility instructors are here to have those conversations because it might be a one-off or you might be able to motivate them in a different way. So to have that access to the, you know, experts in that area and be having those conversations so they can talk through what are you, you know, looking for? What are you noticing? Have you tried this? Alyssa, what are some of those things if somebody were to call and say, I don't know, I think maybe my dog's wanting to retire. Yeah. What are you going to say?
1: Yeah, first I just want to kind of hear why. You know, what are you seeing that is telling you that your dog might have to retire? Next, I'm going to start asking some questions. So like when you pull out that harness, is your dog just as excited to put it on? Or is your dog walking away and kind of laying down? Is your dog going on a normal route that they would do, but kind of, you know, puttering out halfway through? Or are they overstepping your curbs just because they're kind of in auto mode and just walking, not paying as much attention? Are you bumping into more things? Anything that shows me your dog might be kind of losing a little bit of that responsibility. It's not that they don't have the ability to do it, but they're just saying, I'm tired. I've done this and I've done a good job, mom or dad. And now it's time to, you know, let me retire and relax. But a lot of the times we have clients that call us because they don't know if, and they don't want to make a right or wrong decision, but there is no such thing as a right or wrong decision here. And that is the hardest thing, is it is such a gray area. A lot of people will go into partial retirement and kind of see how that works. So I know that, Timothy, you said that you're working Glacier sometimes, not taking her others. And that's what a lot of our clients are doing when they're getting ready to retire, is giving the dog that grace that they need and so, you know, deserve, but also not overworking them.
3: Yeah, I was able to talk to Meredith last November when I was up there for the retraining, the refresher course. And we sat down and talked for a while, and I told her my concerns. And earlier this year, I decided, hey, I'm going to pull the switch a little bit sooner than I planned on it. And we put that application in a little while back. And Glacier is those things that you were describing is what she's doing. I get, you know, been with her for 7 years and I know her, and I can tell that she's getting that point where, hey, I don't know about this. She's getting mouthy. By what I say about mouthy, we'll be going through a grocery store. Like the other day, we were in Kroger, and all of a sudden we're going down the checkout lane because she saw something on the floor that she wanted to go put in her mouth.
1: Yeah.
3: And that's a sign. It's something she's never done before. I mean, 2 or 3 years ago, she wasn't doing it, but recently she's been doing it. So that's the sign of it. Hey,
2: reverting back to a toddler.
1: It really is.
2: Yeah. She's like, I'm going to see what I can get away with here.
1: Yeah. And good on you, Timothy, for listening to her. I mean, you clearly know her the best of anybody. I mean, you've worked with her longer than anybody else has, and you notice when things are different.
3: Yeah. So, I mean, the life cycle is different for each dog. Mm-hmm. Breed your dog. And if you start feeling uncomfortable, that's a sign that, hey, maybe. I know we all want to work our dogs as long as we can, but your safety is the most important thing here, and the dog's safety also, because you're going to be crossing the street still. So when you start feeling a little uncomfortable, let's, you know, maybe start talking about it.
1: Yeah, great point. Have a conversation. Like Leslie said, we are always there. Even if everything has been going great for 8 years and I haven't heard from you in 8 years, please know that we are here. We want to have that conversation.
3: It's not a failure. It's part of the lifestyle of a dog handler.
1: That's exactly it.
2: It is interesting too, you know, not everybody chooses to go and get a new guide dog right away, right? Like Timothy, you have decided to apply for a guide dog, continue working Glacier as you feel comfortable working her. And then you'll officially retire her once you are coming for your new guide dog. Other people might choose to not get a new guide dog. And Alyssa, how do you help anybody?
1: Yeah, it is. I know. It's tough because, again, I feel like we just keep saying it's a gray area, but because it's such personal preference. Mm-hmm. You know, so when a client has been successfully working with a dog, if they've successfully worked with that dog throughout its working life, that dog is theirs legally after a year if they haven't been put on any sort of probationary contract or concerns are happening. So when somebody retires a dog, it's really up to them. Some people, like Timothy, will apply for another dog and continue to work his dog even partially until that new dog dog is found for them. There's other people that will retire their dog and

0: keep them as a pet and then just decide I'm going to use my white cane until my dog maybe, you know, passes away. And then maybe I'll look at getting another one. And there's other people that say that was a really fun 7 or 8 years. And it's really not for me in this time in my life like it was maybe 7 or 8 years ago. And I'm going to stick with the white cane. Maybe 5 years down the line, they change their mind and they let us know. But good thing is we'll always be there. So even if you do use your white cane in between dogs and say you want to use that as your primary mobility aid, great. If you ever change your mind, we're here. If you don't and you want upskilling on your white cane skills, we're also here. So there's no right or wrong, which makes it so much harder, I think, sometimes. I think people want me to say, yes, retire your dog today. Today's the day. But just like with people, it's not that simple.
1: It's also interesting, too, that, you know, we get the question all the time of like, oh my gosh, it's so sad when the dog retires and you have to take the dog back. And it's like, oh, wait a minute.
0: No, that's that
1: client's dog, right? We can and always will take a dog back if somebody can no longer care for their dog. Or sometimes people live in housing where they can no longer keep the dog because it's not a service animal. It's now a pet. Some people will adopt their dog to a close family member or friend so they can still see the dog if they can no longer care for him. But that is an important thing, that that's the client's decision. The client will determine where that dog continues its life. But leader dog is always available should we need to.
0: Yeah. If somebody doesn't have somewhere for their dog to go, they can't keep the dog for whatever reason, it is not looked upon negatively in any way, shape, or form. We will gladly take that dog back to leader dog. And then honestly, they get offered up to the puppy raiser that raised them for that first year of life. So it's lovely. I know we have a few instructors that have raised and have gotten their dogs back in retirement, and something super special to see. The dogs that come back retired, they never stay on campus long.
1: They're VIP veterans. We all kind of, you know,
0: emails are sent out.
1: Yeah, they're
0: retired
1: just really
0: dog
1: special.
0: Is here.
1: Really
0: yeah.
1: special.
0: Yeah.
2: Well, let everybody know I am going to keep Clay. Cheryl said she would get rid of me first if I didn't. So
0: that's hilarious.
2: I guess I need a roof over my head.
0: I don't know if leader dog would take you, Timothy. I don't know if we could find a house for you.
1: That's too funny.
0: My goodness. But yeah, it's tough. It's a tough situation. I think you're handling it with a ton of grace, Timothy. I think it's not easy for anybody. Please also, if anybody is going through this or in the future is going through this, we also have resources. We have people that you can talk to that are not instructors, mm-hmm. That have gone through this themselves, real life experience and real life stories and ability to kind of connect on that level and talk about the difficulty of the situation. Because although it's happy, the dog did a great thing for, you know, 7 to 10 years, definitely emotional.
1: Absolutely. And Timothy, thank you for sharing your journey
0: yes.
1: with us. I think it's so important to have that personal touch and share all the things and considerations that have gone into this decision. And we'll continue to follow your journey, but we greatly appreciate you always sharing your story.
2: Well, that's what I'm supposed to do. You do.
0: We love that. Well, you're doing it right. So we want to thank all of you guys for listening to the Taking the Lead podcast. I'm Alyssa Otis with host Timothy Cuno and Leslie Hoskins. 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
3: 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I had to lose my sight to find my

0: acting like strippers in the community. 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
0: This is Blind City the Podcast. I'm your host, Langford Cunningham. We are the therapy for these streets. And like I said before, the most dangerous man in the world is a blind man with a handgun. Welcome to Blind City. I'm your host, Langford Cunningham. I had to lose my sight to find my vision. We are the therapy for these streets. Dr. Porter is on hiatus. We have our guest therapist, Brother Ajuma. How you doing, Brother Ajuma?
2: I'm feeling blacktastic, brother. I'm ready to rock and roll, and hopefully I can spit some knowledge that will educate and inform others, enlighten them, inspire them to go out and make a change in their life.
0: That's what it's all about, Brother Ajuma. And we have a special guest just rolled up to the city. And this episode right here is Convict Confessions. Brother Ajuma, what you think about this new episode, Convict Confessions?
2: I think it's very timely and a very serious, serious subject. And I would hope that your guests would promote better lifestyles, making better decisions and better choices. I hate to see any young brother or sister in the prime of their life go into one of those systems. Sometimes they don't make it out. That's a very horrifying and traumatizing experience. And I'm confident that anybody who has made some bad choices that caused them to be in prison, I assure you that if they use that same amount of energy and creativity to do something for themselves, their community, they will be very, very successful in that endeavor. So I would hope that your guests would definitely be promoting that.
0: Well, that's right on time, because my next guest right here, true inspiration and dedication in changing his life for himself and his community. Cleveland Wilson, welcome to the city.
3: Thank you. Thank you.
0: Let's get right to it. I know about your story. I'm going to speed it up to when you were in the streets. You participated in gang activity. You participated in selling narcotics. And you almost lost your life when you got shot. You told me the story, the guy that shot you, he could have easily finished you off on that day, but he didn't.
3: Oh, yeah. He definitely could have. He was 2 feet behind me with a sawed-off shotgun, but he shot me in the leg. He definitely could have shot me in the back of the head or the back. So God was with me a long time ago before I even knew it.
0: Exactly right. So from that day on, when God gave you that second opportunity, can you go into what happened after that, and how did you transition into the prison system?
3: No, it was pretty much after that. It took a long time after that because I got worse. You know, I was young when I got shot, so that got me kicked off the basketball team and everything that you just mentioned, the gang banging and all that stuff came after that. So I got worse after getting shot, not better. I ain't look at it as a second lease on life. You know, in that young mindset, I was full of anger and fury and, you know, took it out on the world.
0: And I know during that time, you and I crossed paths. You know the last time where I saw you, right?
3: Yeah, the pink slip.
0: Tell the listeners what the pink slip is if they don't know.
3: That's the old school party palace with the ladies.
0: Exactly.
3: Gentlemen's club.
0: Right. And at that time, you was on the run from the feds.
3: Absolutely. You know, that was being on the run was worse than any part of the 8 years that I did in the federal system.
0: So how did you get caught?
3: What you mean? How did I get caught?
0: Yeah, when the feds were looking for you, when you were on the run, or did you turn yourself in? What happened?
3: No, I was actually leaving Quick Trip on the south side near Nebraska, and they were doing what they called a neighborhood sweep, where they were just pulling up randomly on anybody that they saw. So they pulled up on me like 5 or 6 cars deep after 8 months of the federal government looking for me, and that's how they caught up with me on a pure humbug.
0: And how long was it before you left the Justice Center or the St. Louis County
4: before you got shipped to the prison? How long did you have to stay in one of those facilities?
3: Well, you know, I didn't want to accept 10 years for 52 grams of crack cocaine. So I was thought I was going to fight the fight in the court system. So it took about 8 to 10 months until I, you know, was forced to plead guilty to the charge.
4: Okay. So when you're riding off to this prison, you don't know nothing about, you're still a young guy. Where was your mindset at on this journey?
3: The mindset was already started that I wanted to come back better, you know, because I was leaving everything that I loved behind and just fortunate enough to have a chance at life again, because, you know, I lived the kind of life to where, you know, people didn't think I was going to make it to see 18. They say you weren't going to make it to see 21. So to have another chance after the fact of even going to prison, I had that mind state stayed on, you know, being a better man when I came back.
4: So when you got to the prison, who told you about the culture? Who mentored you once you got in there with all the... Now, you're in a gang, so you're going into a bigger population with gangs all over the place.
3: Yeah, the first place I went to was Greenville, Illinois. So it was heavily populated with East St. Louis and St. Louis, which, you know, I'm from St. Louis and always was going back and forth between St. Louis and East St. Louis. And so you get the older guys that's been there that always pull a youngster to the side and, you know, give him, put something on his brain. That's what they say. Let me put something on your brain. Put some fat on your brain. So I had plenty of those.
4: And what happened once you got the fat on the brain? When did you start transitioning yourself? When did you start really peeping game and finding out how this system works and to keep you from the other gangs? Because sometimes, you know, you start hanging with the same people you did in the community in gangs. You start hanging on to the gangs inside the prison.
3: Right. First of all, let me say that a prison ain't like what you see on TV everywhere, you know. I didn't know that going in. So going in, I'm prepared for whatever. Ain't nobody going to take nothing from me. You ain't going to do nothing to me. And, you know, you got to do what you got to do to survive. So one of the biggest things that I remember from that I'll never forget that one of the old heads told me, he pulled me to the side. He said, youngster, you're going to have to learn how to drive for other people. And, you know, I kind of like, you
4: wait
3: know,
4: a minute, wait a minute. Say that again.
3: He said, you're going to have to learn how to drive for other people. Meaning you're going to have to watch other people and learn how to predict their movements and take your time to think before you make a move.
4: Wow. Brother Juma, what you think of that?
2: I don't know. I'd like to hear that brother elaborating on that a little bit further. You know, I've never been in prison or jail, so I can't really speak to that with any kind of real authority. So I'm intrigued like you are. So my brother, continue on. That's all I can say.
3: So, yeah, what it basically means, you have to learn how to think for other people. You have to learn how to manage your own thought process and not indulge in everything that you see. You have to know how to particularly see this type of person, see them coming, knowing that you might need to stay out of the way of that person, and you need to know how to gravitate towards something better instead of doing something worse. Because he told me, he said, man, you got a 10-year sentence. He said, you can come back here, you can get into a fight, you can knock somebody down and they can die, then you ain't never going home. All because you full of pride or you full of anger, you got to learn how to think. So basically he was telling me to learn how to think for other people, knowing how to predict other people's behavior and how to practice avoidance.
4: That's amazing. What you think of that, Brother Juma?
2: I think that's very wise. And it's a good thing that OG put that fat on your brain. And it sounded like it sounds like you definitely took it to heart. And that's a very beautiful thing. And I think that's indicative of life, too. Just learning how to move, learning who to move with, learning who not to move with. You know, as they say, life is about choices. And every choice you make, it either advance you or either it sets you back 5 steps. Then you got to work 10 times as hard as you did before to get to back where you were before you even got set back. And so that's why it's so imperative. It's so critical to surround yourself with positive people who are doing positive things. It's a positive energy and vibration that goes along with that, that is very infectious, that is very contagious. When you see your homeboy, your homegirl, they doing positive things, you want to do positive things. Got to remember, if you don't remember nothing I say on this show, remember this. You are the average of the 5 people that you are around. So if you surround yourself with positive people, you're going to elevate. And you're gonna elevate yourself to a whole different station in life. But if you're surrounded by negative people or people who suck the life out of you, you'll be doing what they're doing. So very wise words, my brother.
3: Thank you.
4: So, Mr. Wilson, with you getting that knowledge from the OG, how did you start transforming yourself? Because I know you start reading a lot of books. You kind of educated yourself.
3: Absolutely. You know, after he told me that, it made me start thinking, you know, because when they shut the cell on you at night, you don't have to, you know, that's all you have is to think and just get ready for the next day. So I always wanted to be a motivated person. So I did start reading books. One of the first books that I read, you know, was The Seven Habits of Highly Effective People by Stephen Covey. And, you know, I was so intrigued by it because, you know, you get stuck in that mindset that you can only speak one way, you can only think one way. And that book opened up my mind to that I can change my patterns of speaking, I can change my patterns of thinking by applying principles to my days while I was incarcerated. So that's why I started reading. I started getting up, getting dressed, and just being motivated like I was going somewhere, but really wasn't going anywhere. And, you know, on a visit, I found myself speaking like what I was reading in that book. And I was so taken aback by it. That's what made me start reading all kind of spiritual material, motivational material, financial material, anything that would put something substantial in my mind. That's what I was reading.
4: And you also learn how to reprogram your thinking.
3: Oh, yeah.
4: Can you elaborate on this?
3: Now, that's my favorite. The term is called cognitive restructuring. And when I discovered it, I didn't know it was a clinical term. But when I read about it, cognitive restructuring actually means that in layman's terms, that you can go back and reprogram your thought process by identifying inappropriate thinking patterns and replacing them with something better. And, you know, that struck me so much that to where I still practice that today. You know, cognitive restructuring is something that I believe that all of us should be have knowledge of, because it's all about human evolution. And, you know, when you're in the street, one of the first things that you hear a person say, man, this is all I know. This is all I know. But that's not the truth. The truth is this is all that you choosing to know. You know, our minds are capable of so much and so strong, man, to where when I discovered that term cognitive restructuring, I can go back and restructure the inappropriate thought process, because no matter what nobody say, whatever, however you think, that's what your behavior gonna display. So if you can change your thinking, if you can restructure your thinking, you can change and restructure your behavior.
4: Brother Juma, what you think about that?
2: Well, he's spot on. He is absolutely 1,000% spot on. In the clinical world, we have several terms that are interchangeable just like that. We call it cognitive restructuring. We call it cognitive reframing. We call it cognitive coherency. And it's just, it's reprogramming yourself to think differently for the advancement and betterment of yourself. And you know, I'm going to tell you something. When Brother Cleveland was talking, what I was thinking about, how knowledge is power. Knowledge really is power. You know, the greatest muscle you have on your body is that brain. You know, you can go to the gym, you can lift weights, you can bench press 300-500 pounds, you can squat, you can do all that. But when the doctor tell you brain dead, that's it. Ain't nothing left. So the greatest muscle you have is your brain, is your mind. And once you begin to utilize that in such a way to advance yourself forward, you're on the right track. You're on fire. You know, the beautiful thing, Brother Cunningham, is that you can travel the world through books. You know, absolutely travel the world through books. And so knowledge truly is power. You know, Malcolm X used to always say, education is passport to the future, for tomorrow belongs to the people who prepare for it today. Once you discover who you are, your history, your culture, where you come from, you're on fire after that.
4: We're going to leave it on that part right there. And we're going to come right back. We're going to find out what Cleveland Wilson is doing today in the community and for his family. And you're going to be surprised with this. This man went from the streets to the executive suites. Blind City, the podcast, ABC 30 KDNL.
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7: 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It's okay to vent. 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
4: 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I'm your host, Langford Cunningham. We got Cleveland Wilson inside the city, along with Brother Ajuma. Brother Ajuma, can you finish what you were saying?
2: Well, I was talking about how you can just travel the world through knowledge, and it's a beautiful thing to read, and particularly when you find something of interest. And, you know, a lot of people don't know, during the time of slavery, the thing that would get you killed quicker than anything on the plantation, and that was your desire to learn how to read.
4: Facts.
2: Because you knew that gave you a greater understanding, gave you options, it gave you understanding, you had the ability to think. And so often, you know, we get away from reading, and we're in a new era now where people spend most of their time on social media and playing on devices and things like that. But I guarantee you that was part of Cleveland's transformation, is getting into those books and reading and getting a greater understanding about himself, his life, his future, and the different options that he never knew existed.
4: Facts.
3: Absolutely.
4: Cleveland Wilson, Convict Confessions. What are you doing today?
3: Today, man, I'm striving as an entrepreneur. You know, I'm a full-time employee for General Motors. Ordained minister. You know, I've been doing mentoring for a lot of single mothers. Always have me talk to their children, and just trying to be a credit to our race, like the brother was saying. You know,
4: you definitely have come a long way. What do you tell the kids when you see the condition of some of our children in our community still falling into these booby traps, making money for these prison industries? What do you tell them, Cleveland?
3: I tell them the truth, man. Just like somebody tried to tell me the truth before but didn't listen. That, you know, when you on that road making bad decisions, when you make a bad decision A, you make a bad decision B, you make a bad decision C, the next alphabet is always set up for the highest possibility for a negative consequence. But on the flip side of that, if you're making good decision A, good decision B, good decision C, you know, you setting up D to be a better consequence. And like Brother Juma said, it's all about choices. And a lot of times the youngsters see stuff happening, but they still can't see beyond their circumstances. So I just try to widen their view and get them to open their mind up to a different kind of life. You know, that I didn't think that life could be this beautiful. I'm 44 years old. I live a beautiful and blessed life because it's not filled with none of that mess that I used to do. And I can call it mess because now, looking back in retrospect, that's all that it was.
4: Speaking of mess, let's be the janitor and clean it up.
3: Mm-hmm.
4: The music, the reality shows, the gimmicks. We're seeing our community getting, they falling for. What you think about that?
3: Right. When I was young, my stepfather threw away my Spice One tape, and I didn't understand it. You remember Spice One?
4: Oh, yeah.
3: And the same type of lyrics.
4: From the Bay Area.
3: So our music glorifies everything that's wrong. But when you blinded by the streets, and you blinded by social shaping, you blinded by your neighborhood, you blind by your gang, you blind by getting this fast money, you don't see that it's how disgusting it could end for you. You don't see that, even though you see it happening to other people. You know what I mean? So it's definitely the music. It's definitely the way that we are portrayed, that this all we know is how to put bling bling on and jump around and do all the stuff that's associated with the streets. They don't, you know, they don't get a business side or the businessman or the cover of Black Entrepreneur Magazine, that type of view of us. So the music and, you know, those reality shows, the people on the reality shows make a lot of money, but they what do they do all the time? They fighting, arguing with each other. You know, just stuff that's totally unnecessary that put them in a bad point of view. These people that are supposed to have made it, but here you are, y'all do is fight each other and be jealous on each other and backstab each other, you know, creating these shows to make that kind of money. And so it just put the wrong kind of idea in people's mind.
4: And that's what's going on in the streets. Brother Juma, can you elaborate? Because you and I have talked about this for a very, very long time, decades ago, that the music, the entertainment, they want to keep us dancing, keep us twerking, keep us shooting, the thug image. And we don't own too many businesses in our community either. So we've been oppressed, but it seems like we're not fighting with the oppressor. We're kind of rolling with the oppressor is giving us. What do you have to say about that, Brother Jim?
2: Well, Brother Cunningham, is what they call killing you softly, or they're killing us softly. And really what Cleveland is talking about is called social engineering. People can socially engineer you, particularly in any direction they want to. And it's like a game. So essentially, we're like pawns in the game. But they do it in such a real seductive kind of way. They know how to go get your favorite artists. They know how to put the beats behind the music. They know how to make it colorful, you know, the right beat, the right sound, the right rhythm. And you get introduced to this. And there's this overconsumption of it. And pretty soon you start to do what everybody else is doing. You know, they take a very masculine man, they put a dress on him, and they put him out there for the world to see, and they glorify this image or imagery. Pretty soon everybody will start to do it. Look at some of these shows that they put out there for our young people to see. And before you know it, they are mimicking what they see on TV. You know, it's social seduction. It's in the music, it's in the TV shows. So I'm telling you, if you don't have a sense of awareness or cultural consciousness, you'll find yourself doing all those kind of things that are really despicable. You know, Brother Cunningham, I'll be real brief. You know, I've been blessed to go to 60 different countries throughout the world. And I can assure you the kind of music that we listen to here in America, or they listen to here in America, they don't listen to that kind of music in other parts of the world. The kind of music they listen to is very liberating, is very inspiring, is very uplifting. It doesn't glorify violence. It doesn't glorify sex. So if you have this overconsumption and you listen to this stuff 24 hours a day, 7 days a week, and you wonder why your children want to be thugs and they want to be killers and they want to be gangsters, and well, look at what they're listening to. Look at the video games. You know, this overconsumption of this kind of stuff is killing them morally, socially, spiritually, and before you know it, they become little demons. They become little devils, and you say, how did that happen? It was through social engineering. You know, wow. As a psychologist, we understand triggers. We understand how to evoke certain emotions, how colors elicit a certain kind of response. All of this is by design.
4: Well, let me say this, Brother Juma. Let me say this. We're going to come right back to you. We got to take a break. But let me say this. You're absolutely right, you and Mr. Cleveland Wilson. It's a shame. We got over 400 girls missing in Berkeley, Missouri. But they want to pay attention to the girl that's twerking at the strip club. We'll be right back after these messages. ABC 30 KDNL.
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4: 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Convict Confessions, Brother Juma, Cleveland Wilson inside the city. Mr. Wilson, I'd like to congratulate you. I wish you more with your success. I remember I took you to St. Louis County and you spoke with the kids in juvenile detention. You remember that?
3: Yes, sir.
4: The kids enjoyed you. And I hope you continue to work with these children. And I keep telling you to write a book, brother. You got the chest of the cheetah. Smile. They'll buy your book, man. I see you in Barnes & Noble with your suit on.
3: Working on completing it now.
4: Can you give out your social media information if people want to get in touch with you or have you come to their organization and speak to their kids?
3: Yeah, I'm on Facebook as Cleveland Wilson, C-L-E-V-E-L-A-N-D, last name Wilson, and on Instagram at Minister Clee Wilson. It's M-I-N-C-L-E-W-I-L-S-O-N.
4: Brother Juma, any final words you want to give to Cleveland Wilson?
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0: Here's your Southern Illinois weather forecast.
1: Good afternoon. This afternoon, look for partly cloudy skies with a high near 83. Tonight, look for clear skies with a low near 74. Monday, expect sunshine with a high near 82. Monday night, look for clear skies with a low near 70. Tuesday, expect sunshine with a high near 84. Get your weather every hour right here on Mind's Eye Radio, your virtual newsstand.
2: In Belleville and Fairview Heights and Collinsville, it's partly cloudy and 76 degrees.
3: 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Game time is at 7:30 p.m. On Wednesday, October 28th, the Portland Timbers come to town. 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Kickoff is at 2 p.m. For the full list of events and links to purchase tickets, visit our calendar at bit.ly/upcoming-ad-events.
4: It may come as a complete surprise to you to find that this is an animated cartoon.
5: Ever wonder how they make cartoons? The answer can be found in everyday science.
4: Duck season!
5: Cartoons are a form of animation, which is a technique that allows imaginary characters to come to life on film. Cell animation is the most common. Let's see it in action.
6: What's up, Doc?
5: Once the character has been created, like a certain bunny who shall remain nameless, it's time to create the illusion that this static rabbit can actually sing, dance, and chomp carrots. In a studio like this, animators take the original rabbit sketch and create a separate drawing for every movement he'll have to make. They take into account every body gesture, along with any words he'll speak, and each individual movement of his mouth, arms, legs, etc. These individual drawings are then reproduced on sheets of transparent material called cells. Once these cells are complete, they are sent to the camera department, where they're photographed frame by frame in the correct order against the proper backgrounds. When the frames of the film are projected rapidly at 24 frames per second and sound has been added, all the drawings blend together into one continuous motion. Some of the most sophisticated feature film cartoons you'll see in theaters today take thousands of drawings and years to complete. Funny how they make it look so easy.
6: Not me, you swamp artist!
5: Well, hope you enjoy today's animated discussion of cartoons. Thanks for being a part of Everyday Science.
7: That's all, folks.
5: Everyday Science is part of Bayer Corporation's national education program, making science make sense.
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8: Today on Microbe World, Super Bleach. Just about every household has the ingredients for a disinfectant strong enough to kill anthrax spores. A simple recipe using common household bleach could help keep people safe in a biological attack, says Norman Miner, president of Microchem Laboratory in Texas.
9: We'd like the general public to know that every household that has bleach and some cooking vinegar has the potential to make a potent sterilant.
8: Vinegar acidifies the bleach, producing an acid that is 80 to 200 times more effective than plain diluted bleach. This super bleach concoction will kill just about any microbe, including hard-to-destroy spores like anthrax. Here's the recipe. Dilute 1 cup of bleach in 1 gallon of water. Add 1 cup of white vinegar. Let the mixture sit on surfaces for up to 30 minutes, then rinse it off. This super bleach is only active for 8 hours. And while adding vinegar is perfectly safe, don't forget, it's dangerous to add anything containing ammonia to bleach. The fumes from combined bleach and ammonia can be deadly. 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I'm Regina O'Brien. 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
0: Good afternoon. It's 1 o'clock.
17: I hope you're having a good day. This is Pat, and I'm reading from the Clinton Journal for Friday, July the 31st. From the front page, county hears options to keep tornado sirens. Gordon Woods reporting. DeWitt County Emergency Management Agency EMA coordinator Will Pavlik briefed the county on July 23rd about the costs involving with keeping some of the tornado sirens maintained by Constellation owners of Clinton Power Station. We did have some updated numbers coming through in talking with Constellation, Pavlik said. He said the information was provided by the siren maintenance representative at the Clinton station. Previous EMA coordinator Micah Gallardo and Constellation representatives addressed the county board in October of 2022 about their company's plan to phase out the emergency sirens in favor of a countywide emergency messaging system. The system will send tornado alerts to residents via electronic devices such as cell phones. The alerts would also go to landline telephones. The company was considering keeping some of the sirens to fill in any possible gaps in the emergency system. This would mean the county would be responsible for any maintenance costs involved. There are three activation points for these sirens, Pavlik said. The dispatch, EOC, right here, and then the Clinton Fire Department, and one repeater site with primary and secondary redundancy located at the Clinton Power Station. Pavlik said that there were currently 30 sirens in unincorporated parts of DeWitt County, 4 in unincorporated McLean County, 1 in unincorporated Piatt County, and 1 in the village of DeWitt, 1 in Weldon, 1 in Wapella, and 2 in Clinton. Since January 2020, the sirens have averaged about 3.5 siren failures per year for a variety of reasons, Pavlik said. So depending on how many sirens we're talking about, it could be anywhere between $3,000 to several more $1,000, Pavlik said. The board had not yet decided how many sirens the county should keep. In terms of system monitoring, testing, and annual reporting, that's looking at $1,250 total cost for the year, Pavlik said. Battery replacement would be approximately every 5 years. He said battery replacement for one model of siren would be $750, while battery cost for the second siren model involved would be $1,250. The maintenance contract would cost the county about $900 per year per siren, or control point, or the maximum of $39,600 per year, Pavlik said. This would be if the county kept all sirens. Pavlik pointed to the 2022 county board voted not to keep the sirens. He said he was advised by state's attorney Dan Markwell a new motion on the sirens could not come to the board using the same language as that used in 2022. So what I was going to provide today was some potential alternatives in terms of maybe keeping some sirens, Pavlik said. Pavlik said he identified 10 sirens located in potentially vulnerable areas if the county was interested in revisiting the issue. Obviously, some of these costs would vary because a lot of this was based on my assumption that all 40 were being kept, Pavlik said. In 2022, Gallardo told the county board seated at that time, the new technology to notify people of warnings would reach more transient populations traveling through the county. The system will send alerts out based on distance range, and anyone traveling within that range will receive an alert. Vendors sought for the Clinton Spark event. The Clinton Spark Committee seeks vendors for the Monster Mash Halloween event on October the 17th. While the exact time is still to be determined, the committee anticipates it being an all-day event. Vendor applications are open and can be found at https://forms. You can also pick up a form at the Vespasian Warner Public Library. 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Fee for food vendors prepared on site is $50 per space. 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Deadline for registration is October the 3rd. School Board accepting applications for vacancy. Clinton. Clinton Community Units School District Number 15 is seeking candidates for a Board of Education appointment to fill a vacancy created by the July 30th, 2026 resignation of John Heinlein. We are very grateful for John's dedication to our community and want to thank him for his years of service to our students, staff, and residents as a member of Clinton's Board of Education, said Board President Pro Tem Tammy Ennis. This appointment will be until the 2027 election. The board has 60 days to fill the board vacancy. At a minimum, applicants for the school board position must be a United States citizen, be at least 18 years of age, be a resident of Illinois and the district for at least 1 year immediately preceding the appointment, be a registered voter, not be a child sex offender, not hold other incompatible public office, not have a prohibited interest in any contract with the district, not hold certain types of prohibited state or federal employment. Qualified candidates may email resumes to tennis@cusd15.org or drop it off at the district office located at 1210 State Route 54 West, Clinton, Illinois. All materials should be placed in a sealed envelope. Attention, school board. A resume and letter of interest must be turned in by 4 p.m. on August the 14th, 2026. Chuck Nagel named interim school superintendent. Gordon Woods. Clinton Unit School 15 Board has appointed Chuck Nagel as interim superintendent while the board seeks a new permanent superintendent. The appointment comes after a mutual separation agreement between the board and former superintendent Drew Goble. Goble became assistant principal of Clinton Junior High School in 2011, later becoming principal. Goble later became district business manager under Superintendent Kurt Nettles, assuming superintendent responsibility last year after Nettles retired. The board said its contract with Goble would end at the end of the 2026-2027 school year. Goble will remain on paid administrative leave during that period. Nagel is a former Clinton educator and also has administrative experience. In other school activity, Dan Matthews has stepped down as board president but will remain on the board, and John Heinlein has left the board. Julie Kincaid retiring from DeWitt Savings Bank, Clinton. DeWitt Savings Bank announces the retirement of Julie Kincaid, loan officer, after nearly 40 years of service to customers in Clinton, Maroa, and communities throughout central Illinois. Kincaid began her banking career with DeWitt Savings Bank in 1984 as a loan processor and worked her way into the role of loan officer. Over the years, she has helped many local residents through important financial milestones, including becoming homeowners and purchasing their first vehicles. Throughout her career, Kincaid has built lasting relationships with customers, many of whom she now considers friends. In retirement, she looks forward to spending more time with her husband and family, caring for her mother, enjoying lunch dates with friends, and catching up on projects at home. Julie has been a valued part of DeWitt Savings Bank for nearly four decades, and her commitment to helping customers has made a lasting impact, DeWitt Savings Bank President Justin Fentress commented. Her friends and co-workers will miss her and wish her the very best in retirement. DeWitt County Clerk launches a new alert system. This system is to help county notary fraud. Clinton.

reports detailing document recording information where their notarial credentials were applied. Each report includes a document number, document type, and parties involved, making it easy to identify suspicious filings. I am very excited to be implementing the Notary Fraud Alert, Harris said. This new initiative is designed to help safeguard our citizens against property fraud, offering an added layer of security and peace of mind. Protecting your property is one of our top priorities, and this service is another way we're working to serve and protect residents here in DeWitt County. The recorder's office is partnering with its land records management software vendor, Fiddler Technologies, to provide this service. DeWitt County has partnered with Fiddler for many years on the land records management system, as well as Property Fraud Alert. Notary Fraud Alert is another system designed to help prevent property fraud in DeWitt County. And like the Property Fraud Alert Program, the Notary Fraud Alert Program is free to taxpayers, citizens, the recorder's office, and the county. Notary Fraud Alert works in conjunction with any land records management system. The only requirement from the recorder's office is to properly index the notary information as shown on the recorded document. Notary Fraud Alert for DeWitt County is available now for notaries to sign up. Staff will begin indexing notaries on August the 3rd, 2026. And now from the op-ed page, the On Point column by Richard Corrett, Your Tax Dollar. If you own property in DeWitt County, you just receive your property tax bill. A quick review of that bill clearly shows that the largest share of your tax payment will go to your local school. While we don't like paying taxes locally does have the positive aspect of assuring more local control of events, which most of us view as positive. With that payment, the public anticipates transparency in how the local schools are spending those funds, access to the budget and accountability, usually in the form of an audit, and test scores on the students. The recent departure of Clinton Superintendent Drew Goble raises some concerns along those lines of transparency and accountability. This column is simply to raise the taxpayers' question about what occurred to get the board and superintendent into a terminal situation. This column is based on local news accounts. No school officials or Mr. Goble have been contacted by me, and this column is based on what knowledge is available to the taxpayer, which is minimal. It should also be acknowledged that the school board and Mr. Goble entered an agreement whereon Mr. Goble will be paid through June 30, 2027, which is the 2026-2027 school year. Both sides essentially agree not to talk ill of the other and that no other litigation will be sought by either side. Neither side admitted any fault. This is a somewhat standard separation agreement. The concern for the taxpayer is, what caused all this? The school has some standard administrative issues. New elementary principals and high school principals retiring at the end of the school year. These personnel issues may cause some disagreements between a superintendent and the board. It's time for the teacher's contract to be renegotiated. This is always a time of stress. And again, there can be differences of approaches between the superintendent and the board. Add to this the factor of test scores that are lower than desired, and there can be additional conflict in the school system. Does fault lie with the policies of the administration, low-performing teachers, outside socioeconomic issues, or some other causal effect? All schools have capital budgets for their buildings and grounds, which always seem to compete with the budget for the educational fund. Is there disagreement over this issue? Then there is the always present personnel issues not related to administrative personnel. Are the superintendent and teachers union on the same page about academic and

0: discipline issues. There are many more points of view that can create division between a board and superintendent, but the above provides an outline. Simple personality conflicts also enter the equation and may lead to conflict. The taxpaying public deserves at least some official reason for the expenditure of taxpayer funds for Mr. Goebel's paid administrative leave and the salary of the interim superintendent. It doesn't need to be detailed, but an overview of the rationale is warranted. Interim superintendent Chuck Nagel is well known and well liked in this community and will hopefully do a great job of transitioning to a new full-time superintendent. Of note, Mr. Goebel was acting as both superintendent and chief financial officer for the school district. That has been historically two separate positions. Mr. Nagel is being paid $1,000 per each day worked for no more than 120 days or the maximum allowed by law. Add to that the salary of a new financial officer for the district and what Mr. Goebel is being paid, and one can see that the administrative costs are going to be rather significant. This occurring when the teachers' union contract is to be renegotiated creates some interesting optics for negotiating session. The school district taxpayers simply deserve an explanation other than a separation agreement between the Board of Education and the superintendent. Richard Corix is an Illinois native, attorney, and former DeWitt County State's Attorney. And now from the news pages. Making the Supplemental Security Income Program more efficient. 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It also accounts for a large share of payment errors. The new team is working with experts inside and outside the agency to find ways to improve the SSI program. They have reviewed more than 215 suggestions and are putting the best ideas into action. Some important improvements include Payroll Information Exchange, known as PIE. Now fully in place, PIE lets us record monthly wage reports for SSI recipients. 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We now obtain more data for all new SSI claims to spot assets that could affect SSI eligibility, helping avoid overpayments. 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Directing certain workloads to SSI specialists in our offices who can complete the caller's request immediately. We're also focusing on timely reviews for young adults turning 18 to prevent payment errors. 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Help us spread the word by sharing this information with your family, friends, and on social media. 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Dear Savvy Senior, I'm taking care of my elderly father who recently had a stroke and have a lot of questions about how Medicare works and what it covers. He's enrolled in Original Medicare. 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Dear Connie, taking care of a patient after a stroke is hard enough with having to figure out Medicare too. The good news is that understanding the program can make life a lot easier. 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Covered services. Original Medicare covers many services your father may need, including hospital care, doctor's visits, lab tests, and outpatient treatments. It also covers home health care if your father is homebound under a doctor's care and needs part-time skilled nursing or rehabilitation therapy, such as physical, occupational, or speech therapy. Medicare also covers medically necessary durable medical equipment and supplies prescribed by a doctor, including oxygen, wheelchairs, walkers, and catheters. Short-term skilled nursing care in a facility may also be covered for up to 100 days after a qualifying hospital stay. Prescription medications are generally covered through a separate Medicare Part D plan, which helps pay for many outpatient drugs your father may need. Hospice care is covered for patients with a terminal illness and a life expectancy of 6 months or less, as certified by a doctor. It includes nursing care, medications for comfort, and short-term respite care to give caregivers a break. However, Medicare generally doesn't pay for long-term custodial care at home, in an assisted living facility, or in a nursing home. 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We have three obituaries this morning. The first is Sharon L. G., spelled G-E-E, 86 of Bloomington, formerly of Clinton, passed away peacefully with her family by her side on Friday, July the 24th, at her home. Cremation rites have been accorded by East Lawn Funeral Home in Bloomington. A private interment will be held at Woodlawn Cemetery in Clinton at a later date. Robert W. Bob Hunsley, H-U-N-S-L-E-Y. A devoted and loving husband and father, Robert W. Bob Hunsley, age 88, passed away suddenly on July 14, 2026, surrounded by family. Visitation was held on Tuesday, July 21st, from 10 to 11 at St. Anthony Catholic Church. Interment was held on Wednesday, July the 22nd at 10 a.m., St. Joseph Cemetery in Joliet, Illinois. Vicki L. Dobson, 81, of Clinton, passed away at 11:25 on June the 29th at Goldwater Care, Clinton. That last name is D-U-B-S-O-N. Services will be conducted at 3 p.m. on Sunday, August the 2nd, 2026, at Calvert Funeral Home, with Pastor Jonathan Roberson officiating. Burial will follow at DeWitt Cemetery. Visitation will be held from 2 to 3 p.m. on Sunday, August the 2nd, at the funeral home. And that will end our time together. I will be back with you next week.
1: Good evening, Mind's Eye Radio listeners, and welcome to this edition of Ear to Ear. I'm your host, Laura Foudy, Mind's Eye Development and Communications Coordinator. And with me today in the studio is Skylar Hurl. She is the Vice President of Foundations for the Delta Gamma Eta Theta Sorority at St. Louis University. Skylar, welcome to the show.
2: Hi, Laura. Thanks for having me.
1: It's such a pleasure to have you here, especially because when I started with Mind's Eye, I was new to the community of individuals who are blind and low vision and those who serve them. And I remember the Delta Gamma sorority came up once in conversation, and I think when we were looking for volunteers for something, and I had no idea what they were talking about. I wasn't a part of a sorority in college, and I just didn't know about all of the work that you do. So just preparing for this interview has been fun to get to find out more about the organization.
2: Yes, serving as this role as VP Foundations, I've also learned so much about the work that we do and how many individual organizations that we help with and volunteer with. And I know it's something that like our members love to do. We have, I think, at least over like 1,000 service hours so far this school year.
1: Oh, wow.
2: So it's definitely something that we love to get involved in.
1: That's so cool. And I should say that part of what brought us together for this interview today is that Delta Gamma sorority members will be volunteering at our upcoming Mind's Eye 50th anniversary soiree on April 14th at the Chase Park Plaza. Have to put in a plug for our big event. And we're so excited that you're going to join us.
2: I'm definitely so excited. It will be so fun, especially since it's the 50th anniversary. I'm not quite sure how long Delta Gamma has been working with Mind's Eye, but they've definitely been working in the past 3 years that I've been at St. Louis University. They've been working with Mind's Eye. So it's definitely fun to continue the relationship and volunteer at things like this and help celebrate Mind's Eye.
1: Yeah, absolutely. So before we dig into all the work that your group does currently, I wanted to review a little bit of the Delta Gamma history. I've got the dates. I've got some dates written down. So no pressure. Do you have to like study and take a test on any of these things?
2: At the beginning, you don't have to take tests. There's no test involved.
1: Okay.
2: But you do learn about Delta Gamma's founders. Mm-hmm. George Banta, Mary.
1: Oh, no pressure.
2: Eva Webb Dodd, Mary.
1: That's impressive.
2: But then there's the third one.
1: Yeah.
2: And so we learned about them.
1: Yeah.
2: It's been 3 years, so I've forgotten a little,
1: You've probably learned a lot in the meantime in your schooling.
2: That is true.
1: Okay, so let's backtrack. Tell us really quickly what year you are at SLU and what you study.
2: I'm a junior at SLU, so I'm in my third year, and I am a nursing student. I plan to work in an intensive care unit post-graduation, either dealing with cardiac issues or trauma.
1: Oh, well, there you go. I'm sure then you have a lot of information in your head that you've learned.
2: Yeah, I'm trying. Trying to fit it all in there.
1: Yeah. Oh, that's incredible. So I did find that the Delta Gamma sorority was founded, and they were actually founded before sororities were an official thing. So it was really like a women's organization group that was kind of independent for the first few years.
2: Yes, it definitely was. I know. So George Banta is actually the only male member of Delta Gamma initiated ever. And they needed George Banta because they couldn't start a club or an organization with just women. So George Banta was our savior.
1: He was your token man.
2: Yes. So the Delta Gamma is actually a Delta Gamma fraternity, fun fact, not sorority, though like we are a sorority. But fraternity because George Banta was in it.
1: Oh my gosh. And I saw that it was founded in Oxford, Mississippi, and I know the University of Mississippi is there. So were they students or?
2: Yeah, they were students there. I'm going to try to get the story right, but I think it was like Christmas time and they didn't go home. So it was like the three of them. And then they started this organization. Yeah. I should have done my history before I came, guys.
1: That's fine. I could have warned you, but I did a little bit before you came and I wasn't expecting it to be so fun. Especially because have you ever been to Oxford, Mississippi?
2: I have not. You have?
1: So in my time as a performer, I was an actress and I worked at the Oxford Shakespeare Festival, which takes place in Oxford, Mississippi. So I lived there for a summer, and it's a really beautiful little town. They have this gorgeous little town square with an old bookshop and the coffee shop. And, I think Faulkner's home is there. You can tour where Faulkner lived. The University of Mississippi. So it was just kind of fun to see that connection too. It looks like, what is it, in 1902? So they were formed in 1873.
2: Yes.
1: And in 1902, they joined the Panhellenic Conference. So all that time before there was really an official network of sororities.
2: Exactly. So it's very different from today. Today, especially at SLU, the Panhellenic community is very tight-knit. Mm-hmm. There are 8 sororities or 7 on campus, and we're all very close. And before then, it was very just individualized sororities.
1: And as our listeners may know, the focus of the Delta Gamma, should I say sorority or fraternity?
2: You can say sorority.
1: Okay. The focus of the Delta Gamma sorority is service for sight. It's kind of a fun story how that began. Can you tell us that story?
2: Okay, this is another pulling from the memory bank. Okay, I'm going to try. I believe one of the members had visual impairments, and she was the one at a Panhellenic conference or a Delta Gamma conference, I actually think, was the one that was like, I think this should be our mission. And ever since then, it's been service for sight.
1: Yeah, that's so cool. Yeah, it just came from one member's idea. And, you know, I mean, we like that. Here at Mind's Eye, where we emphasize being connected to the community that you serve. So I love that the idea for the Delta Gammas to serve that community came from someone in the community itself who knows what the real needs are. So
2: yeah, it's something amazing. And something else that's really special about Delta Gamma is that we have the Delta Gamma Center, and that's like our main philanthropy. And we're, I believe, the only sorority whose philanthropy would not exist without the sorority.
1: Oh, wow. That's so cool. Yeah. And I knew Delta Gamma Sorority, the Delta Gamma Center for Children with Visual Impairments, is here in St. Louis on Big Bend. I didn't know the connection until I was doing this research, and I was like, wow, they really were founded by your sorority. That is so cool. And apparently there's five schools like that around the country.
2: There's five. And so we're very lucky to have one in our own backyard, which is something so special that we get to do, that we like directly see that like our fundraising and those efforts, we see the direct impact that they make, as well as volunteering.
1: Yeah. Yeah. And we've got a fun event coming up with the Delta Gamma students from the Delta Gamma Center. Yes. I don't know if you've heard about this, that the St. Louis City SC game on April 1st, Holly Connor, who is a young woman who is blind, is singing the national anthem. And she's from St. Louis, and I think she probably had some involvement with Delta Gamma as a child. And so a group of students from the Delta Gamma Center are going to go to that game and get to hear her sing the national anthem. And then Mind's Eye will be providing audio descriptions so they can fully enjoy the experience.
2: That is so amazing. I did not know that.
1: Yeah.
2: But I'm a soccer fan myself, and so hearing like other people get to experience the love of soccer makes me so happy.
1: Yeah. You'll get to see at the soiree, we are presenting St. Louis City SC with a Father Boniface Wittenbrink Visionary Award. So I gave Skylar the little tour of the studio before the show, and I talked about Father Bonnie, our founder, and we give it awards in his name each year, and we're giving one to the soccer club because they approached us about having every home match audio described. And so to have that level of accessibility in place from, you know, day one of their organization is really unprecedented. So we are giving them an award.
2: That's amazing. That's amazing to hear.
1: Yeah. Yeah. We're really excited. I saw a really cool statistic that by 2018, there had been 250,000 initiated members of Delta Gamma. So it really is a large organization. Are all the groups based in the United States?
2: There's some in Canada as well.
1: Okay.
2: So our chapter specifically, Eta Theta, has about 170, between 150 and 170 members.
1: Okay. Wow. So. And is that all based in this area, or what does that cover?
2: Yeah. So that's just at St. Louis University.
1: Oh, wow.
2: Yeah.
1: That's amazing.
2: There's definitely a big group of us.
1: So. Yeah. Yeah. So tell me a little bit about a day in the life of you as a member of this sorority at SLU. Are there sorority houses at SLU?
2: There are not.
1: Yeah. I know when I went to WashU, there was some weird rule and they couldn't have sorority houses.
2: There is a rule about that. So we actually have a residence hall, so a dorm hall that's dedicated just to fraternity and sorority members.
1: Okay.
2: Called DeMatteis Hall, which I actually lived in last year, my sophomore year. And so you get to live with other members of your sorority and within the Panhellenic community. Mm-hmm. And it's really fun that way. So that's our version of a sorority house.
1: Yeah. Yeah. And then how often do you meet?
2: So I'm on the executive team, so we meet every Monday nights.
1: All right.
2: About a 2-ish hour meeting where we just plan everything and make sure everything's running for the chapter. And then the chapter has meetings on every Tuesday night, which run about an hour to an hour and 15 minutes, where we share information with the chapter members. We talk about upcoming events. We just try to make that a very positive, happy time. Girls love to talk to each other before, get dinner before, and yeah, so it's...
1: I'm sure there's a lot of good fellowship and connecting with people who have similar interests in volunteerism and service.
2: Yes, it's definitely a good way to connect with other people, whether that's through academics, religion, anything that could be. It's a very supportive community, and you know that there are people there for whatever you need, and people that are there to do service with you, people that are there to go on a walk with you, get coffee, get food, anything. It's really a great group of women.
1: Sounds like it. So I know you do a lot of service. Do you do any fundraisers, or is it mostly service projects?
2: So it's a lot of service. We do have a big fundraiser in the fall. It's a week long where we do different profit shares with different restaurants around the community. Ones that we've done before is Pickleman's, which is right across from campus of SLU, which a lot of people love. Great pizza and subs, but I'm a pizza person. And so we do profit shares with them, and we do stuff with Jenny's Ice Cream.
1: Yes.
2: Different things like that. And so we do that all week, as well as tabling with raffle prizes. And then at the end, we have an event called Anchor Splash. And it's basically Delta Gamma women teaching each fraternity dances, synchronized swimming dances. And they put on a performance at the end of the week. And all the money that we raise from all of that, then we donate.
1: That's so cool. So do they actually do the synchronized swimming in a pool?
2: Well, yeah. So I would say usually about like the last 15% is in the pool. People like to do it on the deck because, I don't know, in the pool, not everyone's able to do flips and stuff in the pool, like actual synchronized swimmers. Yeah. So they try their best, though. It definitely brings some good laughs.
1: Yeah. It's all about having fun and raising money for good causes.
2: Exactly. Exactly. As long as the money gets raised.
1: Yes. So I know you do a lot of service events, including our soiree, as I've already mentioned. But there is a lot going on this weekend. Tell us about that weekend. Tell us about everything that's happening.
2: So on Friday night, we are helping with the Mind's Eye Soiree. And Saturday morning, we are helping with the DGC Run for Sight.
1: And that's Delta Gamma Center.
2: Oh, yes. And in the Saturday night, we are helping with St. Louis Society for the Blind and Visually Impaired Gala. So that's definitely a busy weekend. I'll be at all three, and we'll have chapter members at all of them. So,
1: oh my gosh, I wish I could. I don't know. I'm still thinking about it. I run, so I'm a guide runner with Achilles International St. Louis, and they always, of course, run in the Delta Gamma Center race because all the members of Achilles International are runners who are blind or low vision, and they're guides. So of course, you know, they like to support Delta Gamma.
2: Yeah.
1: And yeah, I was like, oh, I'm in charge of a soiree the night before. I don't know if I'm going to be able to get up early and run a 5K.
2: Yeah, I don't know how I'm going to manage to do all of those, but it will get done. It will get done.
1: So I definitely encourage our listeners to check out all of those events. The Delta Gamma Center for Children with Visual Impairments race is... yes, that's Saturday morning, April 15th, in Forest Park. I think it usually begins on the upper Muni lot.
2: I think so. And I know there's 3 miles walk, or sorry, 5K walk or run, or there's also a mile.
1: Yeah, I think there's a few options so that folks can kind of choose what works with them. And then the that night at the Donald Danforth Plant Science Center out on Olive is the St. Louis Society for the Blind and Visually Impaired Gala. And I know that'll be a great event, too. That's a wonderful space. And they always I got to go to their gala last year, and it was a really lovely event.
2: I also got to go last year volunteering. There was about 10 or so of us Delta Gammas. We helped with check-in. We helped people find their seats as well as auction items.
1: Yeah. Yeah. We always need a lot of help with all of that, for sure. Yeah.
2: Yes.
1: And for our event, we have a selfie station. And so I'm really hoping that some Delta Gamma girls will help get people excited to take some crazy selfies.
2: Yes. College girls are notoriously known for taking pictures.
1: Yeah, yeah.
2: And a lot of selfies. So.
1: Well, and just bringing that joy and that engagement to make sure it's fun for folks. So we're excited.
2: Yes.
1: What other kind of events do you volunteer at?
2: So other DGC, Delta Gamma Center events, there was ice skating, there was skiing, there was at Grant's Farm. We helped there as well. So those we do, I would say St. Louis Society for the Blind and Visually Impaired, Mind's Eye, and the Delta Gamma Center are our main things. But we also help with Kids Vision for Life, with vision screenings for kids in schools.
1: Okay.
2: So, yeah, those are mostly what we do.
1: Yeah. I think I saw you guys at the Foundation Fighting Blindness event, too. The Walk for Sight that's out at Creve Coeur.
2: Yes. Yeah. We were also there. Mm-hmm. We do that. We've done that. Yes, we've done that.
1: Yeah. That's a great event, too.
2: Yes, I forgot about it. We do a lot of different stuff. If anyone ever reaches out and needs volunteers, we try to get as many people there. So we've done a lot of different things with a lot of different organizations.
1: Yeah. I should... Here I am conducting business on an interview, but I should connect you with Achilles International St. Louis chapter, because we are hosting our first run ourselves, our first 5K. It's a hope race for hope and possibility. And it will be in that same location as the Foundation Fighting Blindness Walk out at Creve Coeur Lake.
2: Oh, yeah.
1: I'll have to follow up with the date. And I'll put a link for more information about that as well in the show notes in case any of our listeners are interested in checking it out. But yeah, it'll be fun to have Achilles there. And yeah, I'm sure you always need a lot of volunteers to help out with those 5Ks.
2: Exactly. Also, we have a lot of runners in our chapter. So
1: yeah,
2: there's a couple girls training for marathons right now. So shout out to them.
1: Yes. That would be perfect if they ever wanted to come to an Achilles practice. We practice on Saturday mornings and Wednesday evenings we meet at the visitor center at Forest Park. And one of the reasons why I was able to join is I have a really irregular schedule because I have two little bitty kids, but you're not necessarily paired with the same runner the whole season. So we all show up and, you know, you kind of pair with somebody who's in your similar pace bracket and go for guided runs around Forest Park. So that would be great. And we always need folks who are able to do longer runs because we have a few runners who are blind who are training for marathons. So,
2: well, that would be perfect.
1: Perfect. And if any of our listeners would like to join as runners, we've done an interview at least once with some folks from Achilles. It's a great group.
2: So. That's awesome.
1: All right. So I'd like to hear more about your personal story. How did you get involved in Delta Gamma? What made you decide that you wanted to join that sorority?
2: Yeah. So a big part of Delta Gamma is service. And that's something that I've always been involved in throughout high school. Something that it makes me so happy to see other people happy in any way that I can make other people happy. I'm going to try to do it. So that's something that I've just gotten involved in Delta Gamma's mission of serving those who are visually impaired just felt awesome to be a part of. Also, just the girls in Delta Gamma. They're all so happy. There's, it's just such an amazing group of people that are there for everything you need. People that all have amazing, unique talents. Mm-hmm. And it's just a group that I feel myself a part of. And it's my home away from home because I'm from Cleveland, Ohio.
1: Okay.
2: So it's a little bit of a distance from here, and I didn't know anybody when I came to SLU, so it was definitely my home away from home.
1: Mm-hmm. I can see how that would be important. I mean, college can be a very stressful time. You're kind of deciding what you want to do with your life and then learning a lot in 4 years and living away from home. So I'm sure having that support of like-minded girls, young women is valuable.
2: Yes.
1: I still call myself a girl and I'm
2: I don't like 40. To think of myself as getting older. It just scares me.
1: No.
2: I'll don't be in college forever.
1: That'd be nice.
2: I know.
1: Oh my gosh. So can you tell us about anyone else in the group? Is there anyone who has some, who you know will be volunteering at the event or who has a fun story that you want to share?
2: Yeah, so I know another girl who's volunteering at the event. Her name's Sydney Hooten, and she's actually coming over to my apartment, and we're cooking dinner tonight.
1: Perfect.
2: So it's perfect. She is the director of service hours for Delta Gamma, so she helps me log all the service hours that we do. I know she's reached out to different mm-hmm. people. You've definitely gotten an email mm-hmm. from her. She is like my right-hand man, helps me with everything, is always there and so supportive, and I'm so appreciative of all that she does. And she will definitely be at some of the events this upcoming weekend. I'm not exactly sure which ones. I know she's doing a couple, but mm-hmm. yeah.
1: It's so crazy. Our organizations are all in close touch, all of the organizations who serve the blind and low vision community in St. Louis. And yes, we've agreed that we're going to figure out a way to not let this happen again. It was just a weird kind of coincidence. And I know our event is on the day it is because we are honoring Bob Costas with a Visionary Award because he was one of Mind's Eye's early volunteers. So we actually have an old photo of him with Father Bonnie smiling in front of a radio information service sign.
2: That's awesome.
1: And yeah, he was in St. Louis. He was a sports reporter for KMOX in the early to mid 70s. And somehow like he knew Father Bonnie, and Father Bonnie got him out to Mind's Eye. So he would read the sports live for Mind's Eye Radio.
2: That's awesome. Or
1: then it was WMRY's talking books back in the day.
2: Oh.
1: But so it's so cool. So he was an early volunteer of ours, and we are presenting him with an award, and there was a possibility that he was going to be able to join us. That's why we chose this weekend. And then as it turns out, of course, he has to be in LA that weekend. So we already got our cool video acceptance from him, and it's really fun.
2: That's awesome. Yeah. I can't wait to see it.
1: Yeah. And then we're also, now that we're just talking about the event, we're also presenting an award to Debbie Andrews, who is a former board president of ours. And she started volunteering with the organization, like, I think right after she graduated high school. So she is a fairly young woman, but has still had a really long tenure volunteering with us. And she was a board president, and she's been a long time chair of the soiree committee and really helps keep that going. So we've got a good group of awardees this year.
2: That is so amazing. They sound like such great people.
1: Yeah. We're really lucky. Well, it was so wonderful to have you on the show. I don't want to end with me just going off about our event. You can tell I've been thinking about it a lot. And I'm excited. But we're so grateful to have your support, and it's been great for me to learn more about Delta Gamma sorority / fraternity and your history and, your focus on serving individuals who are blind and low vision. I think it's wonderful. Oh, and you are the Do Good Sisterhood.
2: We are the Do Good Sisterhood. We try to live up to that motto as much as we can. And we just hopefully are improving every year and just expanding our reach to even more people that could use volunteers.
1: Wonderful. Thank you so much for joining us today.
2: Thank you for having me.
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4: Good afternoon. This afternoon, look for partly cloudy skies with a high near 83. Tonight, look for clear skies with a low near 74. Monday, expect sunshine with a high near 82. Monday night, look for clear skies with a low near 70. Tuesday, expect sunshine with a high near 84. Get your weather every hour right here on Mind's Eye Radio, your virtual newsstand.
5: In Belleville and Collinsville and Fairview Heights, it's partly cloudy and 79 degrees.
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7: Wonder what makes those green slips of paper in your wallet worth more than the paper they're printed on? You're listening to one of the answers. I'm Casey Morabito. Welcome to Voices of Innovation. This is the printing floor of the Bureau of Engraving, where up to 10,000 sheets of U.S. currency are churned out every hour. Aside from the high-speed machinery, the work here is part of a process of printing that dates from the 15th century. Lois Boitano is a chemical engineer who works for the U.S. Bureau of Engraving.
8: U.S. currency is printed using the intaglio printing process. Highly skilled artisans engrave an image into soft steel called a master die, and the master die is used to make a printing plate.
7: In preparation for printing, the plates are inked over and then wiped clean, leaving behind just the right amount of ink in the engraved images on the plate.
8: Then a sheet of currency paper is pressed against the plate under extremely heavy pressure, and the sheet is forced into the recesses of the plate.
7: The result is a three-dimensional effect produced by the embossing of the paper and the raised quality of the dried ink. Unique as it is, though, it's not just this intaglio printing process that gives money its unusual look and feel. The special composition of the paper used for cash also plays a part.
8: Paper money is made out of paper, but it's not the kind of paper used in producing magazines and newspapers or bonded paper used in typical offices. Most paper handled by consumers is made from wood pulp fiber that comes from trees, but currency paper is made from a blend of cotton and linen fibers, so it's actually a cloth-like paper.
7: This high cotton content ensures that if you send a bill through the wash with your clothes, the money comes out wrinkled, but not much worse for the wear. Our thanks to Lois Boitano. Voices of Innovation is presented by the American Association of Engineering Societies with additional support from NASA.
9: Heading south in winter isn't just a vacation plan for humans. Many birds migrate, and some of the largest mammals make their way to the Caribbean and West Indies each fall. I'm David Ginder. We'll track their path on today's Nature Watch. When scientists began tagging humpback whales to trace their movements, they discovered a predictable migration pattern. Humpbacks live part-time in frigid waters, but at the same time every year, these ocean mammals swim south from their summer feeding grounds to warmer waters where they sing and mate. The trip can take months, for once in the sun, humpbacks use the time to socialize. They play underwater most of the day and night, but do take time out for an afternoon siesta. Scientists speculate that it's the long pectoral fins that enable these whales to migrate south. These fins not only give them tremendous maneuverability, but also act as a cooling mechanism, helping the humpbacks maintain a constant body temperature in both warm and cool waters. Do you have a comment about our show? 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

0: 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And that ends the Walgreens ad for this week. 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And that ends our CBS ad for this week. 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I'm Joan Scharf. 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
2: Good afternoon. This afternoon, look for partly cloudy skies with a high near 83. Tonight, look for clear skies with a low near 74. Monday, expect sunshine with a high near 82. Monday night, look for clear skies with a low near 70. Tuesday, expect sunshine with a high near 84. Get your weather every hour right here on Mind's Eye Radio, your virtual newsstand.
3: In Belleville and Granite City, it's partly cloudy and 81 degrees. In Collinsville, it's partly cloudy and 80 degrees.
4: 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Game time is at 7:30 p.m. On Saturday, September 19th, City SC hosts Toronto FC at Energizer Park. Game time is at 7:30 p.m. On Sunday, October 11th, LA Galaxy comes to visit Energizer Park and kickoff is at 6 p.m. On Wednesday, October 14th, City SC hosts the Vancouver Whitecaps FC. Game time is at 7:30 p.m. On Wednesday, October 28th, the Portland Timbers come to town. Game time is at 7:30 p.m. And in our last audio-described game of the season, on Saturday, October 31st, City SC hosts San Diego FC. Kickoff is at 2 p.m. For the full list of events and links to purchase tickets, visit our calendar at bit.ly/upcoming-ad-events.
5: Little navigators on today's Moment of Science. It turns out that one of nature's most foolproof navigators is none other than the Caribbean spiny lobster. Various attempts to disorient lobsters, which involve goofy things such as taking them away from their homes while they're wearing eye coverings, never succeed. But when spiny lobsters are placed in special boxes that generate a magnetic field similar to the one north of the lobster's home, the lobster tries to go south. When the magnetic field generated is the same as the one south of the lobster's home, it tries to go north. Busted. These little spineless Cortezes do what birds do when they migrate to warmer pastures every year. They orient themselves by sensing the magnetic field of the Earth. That's a good trick for an invertebrate already, but think for a second about what I just said. A flock of birds or a herd of giraffes may be able to migrate across miles and miles using a magnetic sense. These lobsters, however, can find their way straight home from a few hundred yards away. Is that easier or harder? Using magnetic sense, it's actually much harder. Can you see why? Because the Earth's magnetic field varies so little from point to point, it's a simpler thing to sense its changes over 100 or 1,000 miles. Using it to do fine-tuning navigation is like searching for a matchbox with a map of the U.S. But the spiny lobster does it. Apparently, not only do they have a magnetic sense, they can do what's called magnetic position fixing, recognizing differences in the Earth's magnetic field of down to 1/100 of 1%. Now that's a navigator. This Moment of Science came from Indiana University with underwriting from the Office of the Chancellor and Tex Tillery Weavers of Bloomington, Indiana, creating handwoven throws, pillows, and accessories for America's home since 1979. Today's program was prepared by William Oram with help from John Phillips at Virginia Tech. I'm Don Glass.
6: Forests have been discovered in the world's deep oceans, but long before scientists knew of them, these deep ocean oases for sea life were under assault by destructive fishing practices. Now oceanographers are trying to protect the remaining hidden forests of our ocean world. Fishermen of northern Atlantic and Pacific waters were the first to find reefs of bright-colored coral. Pieces of it came up in the nets, along with profitable bottom fish. But raking the seafloor for cod or halibut also destroys reefs that attract fish, says coral researcher Tom Gilderson of Lawrence Livermore National Laboratory and the University of California at Santa Cruz.
7: You can think of the equivalent of, say, clear-cutting a forest. You chase away all the species that actually live there.
6: Gilderson is also concerned about ocean model simulations being conducted by some nations to assess the efficiency of carbon dioxide injections into the deep ocean in order to trap greenhouse gases.
7: If you start destroying or creating problems with these habitats, you have a whole trickle-down effect on basically a whole ecosystem in the deep ocean.
6: I'm Marilyn Cooley. 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

the great ads from Walmart. 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You could also get the O-Cedar Easy Wearing Spin Mop and Bucket System. 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If you were in need of a courtyard area rug, right now they've reduced the price and it's $58.54. This appears to be in color. The one they're showing is a brown plaid, or striped, if you will, and it's got a big beige center with the dark vision on the other side. 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You could also get the Swiss Gear Stride Carry-On Spinner Luggage. Right now they have it for $84. That's a bestseller. It has wheels, it has a handle for carrying, it's got many zippers on it, and then it has the pull-out handle where you can drag it behind you. You also have a chance to get the Smart Food Variety Pack Popcorn. It's an 18 count and it's $8.97. You could also pick up the Copper Tone Sport SPF 50 sunscreen spray. It's not too late. That sun's still out there. It's the rollback price. Also at Walmart, you could get the JBL Tune 520 BT wireless headphone set. It's $39.88 and it's a bestseller. They're showing one as a purple color, so I'm not sure what other colors they have, but they are showing a purple one. And then they have the Lay's Snack Mix Variety Pack, which is an 18 count, and their rollback price on this one is $8.97. If you were in need of a twin bunk bed set, it is $310 with their rollback prices. It has drawers on the bottom and a ladder for the person to get to the upper bunk. And they also have a Pit Boss Lexington 500 Pellet Smoker. That's on special this week at Walmart for $346. Also on the line of furniture, they have other finds under $200, so you're able to maybe seek out something you need. Along those lanes, they have a Mainstay Saucer Chair, which is a rollback type chair, and it's $29.97. It's got cushion on it. And then they have the Aladdin Design Ottoman Footstool Bench, and it is black in color, and it has the four prongs that look like they're gold, and that'll cost you $68. Along with the mattresses, you could get a 6-foot mattress for $84.88, and they have the Aladdin Design Folding Game Chair for those students and people who love to play those games. They have a chair now for it, and it's $48 even, and normally it's $99.99. And then they're coming back with the Mainstay Parson TV stands. This has shelves on it so you could put items on there and your TV can display on top. Okay, here's something different at Walmart. They have a twin over full bunk bed. So there's a full bed on the bottom and then they have a twin bed on top of it. It has a H, or what they call it, an A-line roof, and then the stairs are on the left side of the bed that you can walk up with a railing to get to the other side of the bed. And it's $245. They also have Folger. This is the classic roast ground coffee, and it's put back to $17.76 with their rollback prices. You could also get the Bissell Power Force Pet XL upright carpet cleaner. It's $132 and it has a hose attachment. Another price in their rollback is the Safety First Grow and Go Spirit convertible car seat, and it's $99. You could also get the
Aladdin Design Wingback Accent Chair. They're featuring a gray chair with pedal or stick legs, and it runs you $139. They have the Better Homes and Garden Emma Accent Chair, and then they also, and that's for $164. And if you're in the club, that is the Renwick Club Chair. They have one on special for $98. Hey, did you know that at Walmart you can earn 3% cash back at walmart.com? That's up to $75 each year. So you can check out that for that discount. They also have a bestseller, which is the ONN 32-inch HD Smart TV, and it's $88. Or you could get the Zenith Spa Sensational Serenity, and that is 8 feet memory foam mattress, and that's $120. They also have the Mainstay Chelsea's 4-piece patio seating set, and that is $497 with their rollback prices. They have the Frigidaire 6.5 cubic feet upright freezer. That's on special for $218, and it looks like it's that silver brass color type appliance. You could also put your Diet Coke in there. Right now they have Diet Coke, a 24-pack for $14.97. They also show the Shark S1000WM steam mop, and that regularly $70. It's on special for $49.96. And then if you were needing any kind of an outdoors patio setting, they have a Mainstay Albany 6-piece patio dining set for $117. That includes the umbrella and 4 chairs and the table. If you were interested in another gaming-type chair, this one has the 1, 2, 3, 4, 5 wheels on the bottom. It has cushion on the armrest. It has a pillow for your neck. It looks very comfortable. It's $129, and it's the GTWD200 gaming chair. So that's a Best Buy, according to Walmart, this week as well. And then they have the Renwick Velvet Accent Chair for $63.87. You could get the Alden Design Rocking Accent Chair, and that is down to $161 even. It's a white color with a side pocket. And then they have a Alden Design Accent Chair for $93. And you'd also get the Razer Beslick V3X Hyperspeed Wireless Gaming Mouse. It's got a little green light on it. It's got a little design on the front of it, and it's $54. They also have the Lansing Hydra Jolt 2.0 portable Bluetooth speaker, and that's going to run you $29.98. And then if you were also looking for some type of a gaming desktop, they have the HP Omen 35L RTX 5070 Ti gaming desktop for $2,199. And then you could get the HP OmniBook 516 2K touchscreen laptop. And this is going to cost you $749. Now that's down from $1,469. That's the rollback price, bestseller, it says. You could also get a reduced price on the Gigabyte Aero X16. This is the RTX 5060 gaming laptop. That's $1,199. And then they have a bestseller again, and this is on your JBL Vibe Flex 2. These are those wireless earbuds. It comes with a case, and it's $39.88, and normally they're $74.95. Here's another reduced price on the ROG Strix G16 2025 RTX 5070 gaming laptop. It's on special for $1,499. Or if you need, they have an ONN, I guess that's the name brand, 20-inch Bluetooth soundbar, and that's $29.88. You could also get the Epson Echo Tank ET 2903 wireless super tank printer, and that's 3 years, and it's a rollback price of $179 even. And if you were in need of any wireless kid headphone sets, you could pick one up. This is also the bestseller, and it's the JLab Buddies, and it's $14.99. That's down from $19.99, and it's using their rollback prices.
They also are featuring the clothes for back to school. You could get the summer styles are still on special as well. They have the scooped women's maxi gotta dress, which is $27. You could also get the Ava women's bubble bottom sneakers, and those are $26. That's down from $29. They're featuring the scoop women's maxi keyhole dress, which is $25.50. And they have a scooped women's flowy top, and that can run you $18. Another bestseller is the Joy Spun women's pajama box shorts. Those are a rollback price of $7.48. Displayed in their head, they also have Time and True women's cotton swing dress. That's $16.98. And they have the scooped women's mini dress for $24. You could get the scoop women's flow maxi dress for $21. And they have the scoop women's sweater tank for $13.50. They also have the women's scoop crochet tank top, and that's $16.50. Or you could get the Tara and

tees. Those are $6 now. And they have the free assembly women's mini tee for $6 as well. They're featuring white and black short sleeves, round neck. They have a Tara and Sky women's midi dress, and that goes about to the calf, and that is $10.50. That's down from $27.98. Here's some kitchen refresh ideas. They have a mainstay can opener and knife sharpener. It's all combined in one. Their rollback price is $14.96. You could also get a matching gardener serving tray that matches those dishes we were talking about earlier. It's $6.97. That's down from $8.97. They also have the Hamilton Beach two-slice toaster. The rollback price on that one is $15.98. And then they also have a matching garden serve bowl from Better Homes. It's $2.48. Were you craving a slushie? Well, you're in luck. Right now, Ninja Slushie 72 frozen drink machine is at Walmart for $249. They also have the Deloge Decada Dual Espresso machine, and you can get that for $249. That's down from $299.95. They have the Hamilton Beach Smoothie Blender. Now that's down to $22.88. And they have a George Foreman two-serving electric grill, and that's $20.28. Or you could also get the George Foreman 4x6 serving electric grill, and that's $87.96. And then if you are in need of a mug, they have the Circle 40-ounce straw sip tumbler, and it's $19.97. You could get the rollback price on a Hamilton Beach. Now, this is a 0.9 cubic foot microwave oven, and that's $59. The Nespresso coffee maker is $169 even. They also are featuring this week the George Foreman four-serving electric grill, and that was smaller, but it's $39.96. And then they have the Chefman Belgian waffle makers, like you get when you go to a hotel. Those are awesome, and they're $26.92. That's their rollback price. And then they have another toaster available. It's the beautiful two-slice toaster. This one's white, and it's got a gold pull-down tab for your toaster items, and it's $39.98. And they have a Power XL 6.3-quart air fryer oven, and this is $52 even, and that's their rollback price. Okay, I have to say it. We're doing the back-to-school supplies under a dollar, but at least you get a bargain when a savings. You could get the Pen and Gear one subject notebook for $0.55 at Walmart. You could get the Pen and Gear zipper binder pouch for $0.97. They have Pen and Gear composition books for $0.70. That's down from $0.97. And then you could get the Pen and Gear two pocket paper folder for $0.25 in the rollback price. They have Elmer's glue disappearing purple glue sticks two pack, and it's $0.50. And then if you need those little erasers, they have the Pen and Gear brand Pink Block Erasers, a two-pack, for $0.47. They have the Pen and Gear 5-inch kids scissors. That's with that round top for you. Ages 4+ and 5 inches on the scissors length. You could also get $0.87 if I didn't say that. And then they have the Pen and Gear 3-prong poly folder. It was $1. Now it's $0.50 at Walmart. That's their best seller. Bic is offering you the variety pack. It's the Bic Crystal Extra Smooth Pens, and it's 10-pack for $0.97. Or you could get the Crayola Crayons 24-count for $0.50. And then they have the Pen and Gear One Subject Notebook for $0.55. Or you could get the Pen and Gear number 2 Wood Pencils, a 24-pack, for $0.92. And then if you like those sticky notes that have the sticky on the back and you just post it somewhere for somebody to see, it's a Pen and Gear sticky note 100 sheets, and that's $0.67. That's with their rollback price, and it's their best seller. You could also get the Pen and Gear pencil cap erasers. Those go on top of the pencils, and it's 25-pack with different colors, and it's $0.47. And then if you needed a sharpener for those pencils, they have the Pen and Gear manual pencil sharpener for $0.47.

0: Another rollback price they have is for Elmer's Liquid School Glue. That's a 4-ounce bottle for 50 cents. Now here's some school fashion savings for you. They have athletic work boys active shorts, and those are down to $5 now. They have the Athletic Works boys performance shorts, a 2-pack, and that's $7.98 with the rollback price. And they have the Wonder Nation boys pocket tees 2-pack, and that's $6. That's down from $11.98. Or you could get the Athletic Work Boys mesh shorts, and those are $4.48, and that's down from $7.98. They have a 5-pack of the Hanes EcoSmart Boys Tank, and that's $8.98. And then they have the Jordache Girls Baggy Straight Jeans, and those are $11.48. Now, these are their best sellers. It's the rollback price, and normally they're $15.48. Or you could get the reduced price on the Ava Toddler Air sneakers. They normally are $20, and now they're down to $14.99. They also have in the reduced price the Ava Kids Knit Cage sneakers, and these are $14.97. They're regularly $20. Now here's something for the toddlers. They have a Wonder Nation toddler short for $2.48. 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Normally they're $3.98. Or their best seller is called the Wonder Nation toddler shorts, and they're $3.48. 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And this is $16.50. Normally, they're $22. If you're in need, they have the Hanes Boys EcoSmart Undershirt Value Pack. And then this is going to be $8.98. Normally it's $10.98. And here you go. Here's another bestseller with multiple socks. It's got Wonder Nation Girls No Show Socks. And these are going to cost you $9.98. Hey, guess what? It's in backpack season, and they have styles under $10 at Walmart. 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You could get the Ozark Trails 10L Day Pack Backpack. 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This particular backpack they're showing has a little dinosaur on it. It's real cute. 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And then they have the Meto Toddler's Backpack, and that's $7.99. 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Or they have the Wonder Woman Girls 17 Dinosaur Backpack and Lunch Set, and that is $9.97. And that also has a feature that says bestseller. You could get the Disney Stitch Sling Bag, and that would be $9.89. That's going to be lighter in weight, and there's no zippers. You just pull the strings to keep it closed. Or you could get the hiking backpack, and it's orange in color with black trim and zippers. It also has a hook. You could hang it on a locker, and it's $7.58. They have the EasyPort Clear backpack. Now, you can see right through this thing. The only features that are colored is the strings and the ribbons that are holding it together, the zippers. That's going to cost you $9.88. They have the Disney Mickey Mouse drawstring bag. That's like that other one. You just draw the strings together, and it's $9.65. And then they have the Franklin Sport Kids MLB Junior backpack. Now they're featuring a gray backpack, also has a hook you could hang on a locker, and it's $9.99. Or you could get the toddler backpack, which is $4.81, and that's at Walmart. So going back to school makes you hungry. So we have the school lunches for under $2. They've got the Great Value whole wheat bread this week at Walmart for $1.97. And they have the Great Value. This is the No Stir Creamy Natural Peanut Butter Spread. And that's going to be $1.47. To go along with that, you could get the grape jelly, which is the Great Value Concord grape jelly for $1.98. 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If you were into the fruit, they have fresh bananas for 20 cents. 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It's a 10-pack, and it's $3.12. Or they have the Frito-Lay Simply NKD Snack Value Pack, and it's $5.97. Those are considered their best sellers. And then they have the Crunch Pack Bluey Apple Pretzel and Cheese Snack Packs. That's $1.47. And just remember, Walmart has the shop, rollbacks, and more. They have tech, they have fashion, they have stock up essentials, they have home, they have kitchen and dining, they have automotive, they have patio and garden, they have flash deals, and they have a clearance section. I'm going to click on the flash deals and see what kind of deals we can get you. It's up to 65% off, and this is weekly finds and limited times. So it'll depend on what store, you know, has what and that kind of thing, and if they don't offer rain checks. Okay, so they have a e-bike and more up to 35% off right away with this big saving. So they have an e-bike, and it doesn't give a price, but it just has it featured. You could also get a free shipping arrives tomorrow option if you'd like to do that. And then they have a ice machine, which... for $55.99. It also says free shipping and arrives tomorrow, so you have that option on there. You could get a gazebo. It's a 10-foot by 20-foot commercial, and it would be run you $189.99. And they have a Sun Plus women's size t-shirt. It's good. The price is good through Saturday, August 1st, and it's now $6.51. And then they also have a Windows 11, which is now $399.59. Now remember, free shipping, and it can arrive tomorrow, but you have to look at the disclosure. They have anti-dandruff shampoo for $14.99, and they have the Mova Z60 Ultra Roller, and that's going to be $899. That's a savings of $400. They're also featuring on this clearance or deal of the day is the Fantastic Look Summer. You can get a little sundress for $17.89. They have the cordless leaf blower for $49.49 until August 1st. You could also get the Chinet Comfort Cup hot cups and lids for $25.08. And again, you can get free shipping and it'll arrive 3+ days, but you have to follow the protocol for to request it. 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They have a Fantastic Look Women's Plus shirt for $10.79. And then a Samsung Galaxy A17 5G, and that is now $179.99. 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You're going to save $51.60 on that. And then they have the Finish Ultimate Quantum Dishwashing Detergent Soaps, and those are going to cost you $10.99. And that would be for a 28-pack. Here's a flash deal for those lithium 13-inch cordless electric lawnmowers. It's a 20-volt brushless motor, lightweight push mower with a 5.0 AH battery. And that is actually $189.99 for a 15-inch. Now a 13-inch is $107.99 in this flash deal. They also have a flash deal for this Kidshore 100L laundry basket with lid. 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The Ancestry DNA Generic Ethnic Test Complete Kit with lab fee included. DNA test one kit, and that is going to cost you $99 even. You could get that Gotham Steel 14-inch nonstick frying pan for $47.99 on the flash deal at Walmart. 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These are brushes for makeup, and they can sell that to you for $18.92 on this deal. And then they have a camera, an NBD digital camera. It's now $129.59. That's in their flash deal section. Or you get the Bernie automatic digital watch, and that's now $125.99. And it glows in the dark, too. They have another flash deal called a Riku. It's the Riku double-sided steam mop. It's 10-in-1 floor steamer for hardwood and tile carpet steam cleaner. Two mop heads is on here. And you can get it now for $43.29. Normally, it's $49.99. On the Walmart flash deal, you could get the portable Bluetooth speaker. It's the IPX7, and it's $22.49. And they're also saying that you can upgrade your setups to 20, find the tech you need for school and beyond. There's an option there. Here's Walmart's flash deal, the Flymer Adjustable Elevated Dog Bowl Stand for large dogs, 15 inches to 20.5 inches, height triple bowl feeder with wood trays and bowls. So it's a capacity of 3,500 mLs. It stands on a stand, and you can put their water or their food, or depending on what size dogs, you can treat them all the same. For $65.48. Here's a Walmart flash deal and overall pick. It's the USX Mount Large Tilting TV Wall Mount for 37 by 95 TV's Universal TV Mount with capacity of 132 pounds and up to 600 times 400 mm Visa 24-inch wood stud, and this will cost you $19.97. It was $39.98. Another flash deal is the Four Doors Bathroom Cabinet, three-tier wall tall linen storage cabinet with two drawers for living room, office, and it's in color of white. And that's going to run you $129.98, and normally it's $179.99. Walmart also has on their flash deal the wireless controller compatible with P4-P4, Slim-P4, Pro Windows PC Skull, and that's $16.89. Here's another space saver. There's an Outmaster 5-tier storage shelf, ideal for compact spaces, bathroom shelves, and storage units. They're featuring the color black on the items they're showing, and it's $39.58, normally $75.99. Here's a flash deal for all you planters out there that love to work in the yard. They have the Riedhoff planter box set with trellises. It's seven planter boxes and seven trellises. It's 115 by 74 by 16 by 2 by 62.99. That's the height, weight, volume. And it's $161.99. It's normally $189.99, so you're going to save $28. Do you have a pet that's getting up in years? 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If you're interested in the Carbon Black XBOX Series XJS, it's $49.99. 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It does have a compartment just for your big toe and then a strap that goes around your arch of your foot. 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It comes in gray, and it's for the little kids to go on a ride. It's now $239.78, so that's a savings of $210.21. They have another bestseller. They have the Active Noise Canceling Headphone Set. It's a 45 dB Bluetooth headphone, 5.4, 50 kilowatts, Playtime earbuds, bass boosted by 90%, clear call with four mics, comfort fits over ears headphones, and it's now $28.99. You're going to save $141. And then they also are featuring a 49cc dirt bike for kids, 6-15 two-stroke gas-powered mini dirt bike, fuel capacity one-seater, and it comes in black, and they have $151.89 for it, and you're going to save $248.10. They also have another bestseller called the Enseez Cordless Vacuum Cleaner for Home Upgraded, and it's a mini stick vacuum, lightweight with self-standing. 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And right now on clearance, you could get the Weekend Bagger for Women. 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It's called the Catio Outdoor Cat Enclosure. It's large cat catio for multiple cats, outdoor cats enclosure with waterproof cover, and it's gray. They also are featuring a kid's bike with a tricycle girl's bike, 4x9 years old, dual handbrake boy bike with two seats and three storage baskets. 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And another bestseller is on the cowboy boots for women, Anko cowgirl booties, pointed toe, embroidery, western, short boots. And they're $29.99, so that's a savings at Walmart for $20. And they also are featuring an AstroCook four-piece wood cutting board, bamboo chopping board for kitchen with holder. Cutting board set with juice groove and handles, the cutlery board for chopping meat, and it's $24.99. There's three different sizes that are bundled together. It's their best seller, and you're going to save $85 on this purchase. They have a Semicure carry-on luggage set, five-piece, with the spinner wheels, hand-side lightweight suitcase with double bag and travel essential bag. It's $49.99, and that's on their flash deal. And you could also get the modern buffet cabinet with four drawers and four doors. It's 59 inches by sideboard buffet storage cabinet with shelves for kitchen, living room, bedroom, and it comes in white, and it's $189.98, and you're going to save $110 and a penny. Hey, if you were in need of that fitness heavy-duty garden cart, it holds 900 pounds, and it's the ATV tractor hitch and removable sides. It comes in green. It's got yellow as a highlighting feature. You can get it at Walmart for $119.99, so that's a savings of $50. And they also have on their deal a portable ice maker machine. It's 26.5 pounds, day ice, two ice sizes, self-cleaning function, bullet ice maker with ice scoop and basket. It comes in green. You can get that for $44.84. And then they have a portable, foldable lap desk, and it's 23.5 inches. It's a wood laptop desk, table, workspace, office, organizer, bed, sofa tray with slots. And it has a cup holder, and it has a drawer in there, anti-slip for reading, writing, and eating, whatever you would need. It's on their flash deal, and it's now $13.97. That's a savings of $26.02. And another flash deal they have is for you race car fans. It's an RC racing car. 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It comes in blue, and it's $34.89, and you're going to save $5.10. 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And then if you were looking for those acoustic sound panels, proofing brick self-adhesive soundproof, absorbing noise canceling wall panels, there's a 12-pack, and they're white. 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Then you could get the Primco upholstered headboard for a queen bed, height adjustable and memory foam. 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You can get that for $64.89, which is a savings of $51.10. Walmart's featuring the bestseller on their Locksworth 0.25 cubic feet electrical digital safe box. It's a steel money safe box for home with fireproof money bag for cash and safely hidden. And it's right now, you can get it for $22.99, so that's a savings of $9.85. They have a jigsaw puzzle, which is a unique shape. The jigsaw puzzle is a game piece for adults and kids. It's $10.39, and it's savings of $9.60. And this one they have featured is an owl with all types of colors on the owl. If you were in need of a two-pack microfiber toddler pillowcase, ultra-soft travel pillow covers with zipper closure, you could get those for $6.49 at the Walmart. And then they have the artificial fall flower outdoors. It's the 24 bundle of autumn fox silk flowers, fake plants for indoor, outdoor, yard, garden, porches, patio, Thanksgiving home decors. And this one's featuring orange and yellow. And they're $19.69. 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And they have plus four options. Now, the other thing they're offering at Walmart is the elbow overstuffed electric power recliner chair. It's soft fabric, vintage rivet design, single reclining sofa with USB ports and a massage and heat for your living room, and it's light brown. It's a savings of $250, so you're going to pay $299.99 for this chair. Walmart has a pill organizer, 2 times a day, 7-day pill box, a.m., p.m., weekly, daily, medicine organizer for travel, medications container for vitamins and supplements. The color is purple. It comes in an enclosed lid case, so that's safe. And it's a savings of $4, but you can get it for $8.99. Well, that'll do it for me. Thank you for listening. I hope you find your bargains and have a safe week.
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2: Good afternoon. This afternoon, expect partly cloudy skies with a high near 83. Tonight, look for clear skies with a low near 74. Monday, expect sunshine with a high near 82. Monday night, look for clear skies with a low near 70. Tuesday, expect sunshine with a high near 84. Get your weather every hour right here on Mind's Eye Radio, your virtual newsstand.
3: In Belleville, it's partly cloudy and 80 degrees. In Granite City, it's partly cloudy and 81 degrees. In Collinsville, it's cloudy and 82 degrees.
4: Today on Microbe World, pet surveillance. Many diseases can jump from people to animals and from animals to people, which means that sick animals can often be an indicator of potential trouble for people. A new program that tracks illnesses in dogs, cats, and other pets screens for diseases that may ultimately affect us. The National Companion Animal Surveillance Program is the brainchild of Larry Glickman, professor of epidemiology at Purdue University School of Veterinary Medicine. The program monitors a large database of pet health information being compiled by Banfield, a chain of pet hospitals often located in PetSmart superstores. Completely electronic record keeping is rare in private veterinary clinics, so this enormous database is unique.
5: There's nothing like it on the national level, even on the human side.
4: Glickman says disease trends in animals may forewarn of problems in the human population.
5: So, for example, when we see an increase in tick activity in dogs, we often see within a month or two an increase in human Lyme disease in the same area.
4: Approximately 1.5 million dogs and over 200,000 cats get regular checkups at Banfield hospitals, which makes their database one of the largest and most detailed collections of medical information in the world. I'm Regina O'Brien. 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
8: On this Sunday, the second day of August, 2026, the Mind's Eye Radio Network presents the reading of the River County newspaper. My name is Rob Johnson. We have a number of stories to cover in this weekly edition of the River County News. However, before getting to those stories, just a reminder that today, Sunday, August 2nd, 2026, is the 214th day of this year. 151 days remain. This is week 31 of 52. And now the weather forecast for our area. Today's high was expected to be 82 degrees, the overnight low 63. A partly cloudy day, winds out of the northeast at 15. This evening, mostly clear, a low of 63. Winds remain northeasterly at 10 miles per hour. Sunrise on this Sunday came at 2 minutes past 6, sunset at 8:11. Your Monday also looking good, a high of 85, a low of 65, sunny during the day, partly cloudy skies at night, winds remain from the northeast at 10. Sunrise 1 minute later than Sunday, 6:03, and sunset 1 minute earlier at 8:10. Tuesday also looking fine, a high of 86, a low of 68. A mix of sunshine and clouds during the day, clear skies on Tuesday night. Sunrise 6:04, sunset at 8:09, and winds out of the east-northeast at 10 miles per hour. Midweek Wednesday, again a great day, 86, 68, a mix of clouds and sun, clear skies at night, northerly winds at 10 miles per hour. Sunrise on Wednesday, 5 minutes past 6, sunset at 8 minutes past 8. Thursday, already the sixth day of August, a high of 87, a low of 70. Partly cloudy skies prevail during the daylight and evening hours, winds light and variable. Sunrise, 6 minutes past 6, sunset at 7 minutes past 8. A high of 90 degrees is forecast on Friday, the 7th day of August, a low of 70. A mix of clouds and sun during the day, a few clouds on Friday night. Sunrise 6:07, sunset at 8:06. Saturday, Farmers Market Day, next week, a high of 88, a low of 69. A mix of clouds and sun during the day on Saturday, winds out of the west-southwest at 10. Saturday night, there is a 30% chance of pop-up showers or thunderstorms. If they do come, they will come early in the evening, and then skies turn partly cloudy. East-southeast winds at 5 to 10. Sunrise next Saturday at 8 minutes past 6, sunset at 8:05. And finally, 1 week from today, Sunday, already the 9th day of August, a high of 87, a low of 69. A mix of clouds and sun during the day next Sunday, and then Sunday night next, look for partly cloudy skies, showers late in the evening. Winds during the day and evening from the east-southeast at 5 to 10 miles per hour. Rain chances next Sunday night, 30%. Sunrise next Sunday, 6:09. Sunset at 3 minutes past 8. For the period Monday and Tuesday, the 10th and 11th of August, high temperatures near 90, between 85 and 90, overnight lows around 67, no rain chances, and skies predicted to be partly cloudy. And now the news from the River County newspaper, a newspaper that covers two rivers and five counties, including Calhoun, Greene, Jersey, Pike, and Scott. This is a weekly newspaper we're reading from the Wednesday, July 29th, 2026 edition. The top of the page headline, Legacy Club Fund Drive now underway for the Greenfield Library. The story written by Carmen Insinger, E-N-S-I-N-G-E-R. She's with the River County News staff. She writes, if you've never heard of the Legacy Club, well, it's because it was formerly known as the Century Club, the name change coming this year. The library board decided on the name change to reflect the ongoing need to ensure the future of the library, the library board chairman, Amy Turpin, said. This reflects a movement from simply maintaining services to ensure ensuring the future of the library. Every contribution helps keep the doors open, current, and thriving. The initial inspiration for the Century Club was a donation of $100, Turpin said. As the name change reflects, your donation is your legacy for the library's future. Donors' names will be listed on the framed poster, which is on display, and an asterisk will be placed by the names of those donating more than $100. The goal is to ensure the library remains a strong cornerstone of the community, because a library is much more than just a building. It is a place where the community comes together to learn, grow, and connect, Turpin said. From children discovering their first books to adults accessing technology and resources, the library serves everyone. Unfortunately, the Greenfield Library receives very little funding from real estate taxes. The library receives an average of $12,000 per year from real estate taxes, plus an average of $2,100 per year from the state of Illinois if we meet state library standards, which are evaluated annually, Turpin said. Those two sources provide the only guaranteed income each fiscal year. They don't even cover the payroll. The library is currently in search of a new library director after their previous director retired because of health. Turpin said they are very thankful to the city of Greenfield, who continues to pay the library's water and electric bills. These days can eat up $1,000 a month. Again, that's money that's not covered by the real estate taxes. Many people do not realize that a library is more than just a building with books. The services it offers are many, and those services cost money. For example, most libraries in this area belong to the Illinois Heartland Library System, the IHLS, which allows patrons to obtain a book, an e-book, an audiobook, or a video from any library who is a member of that system. Belonging to the IHLS costs approximately $1,300 a year, Turpin said. Without fundraising and writing grants, it would be impossible to provide any other materials and services, let alone programs for the community. As with everything, costs are increasing on many things that we need to purchase, she said. Thankfully, the community and businesses continue to step up to help. We are fortunate that businesses and individuals in Greenfield, as well as in other places, have been extremely generous to the library in many ways over the years, Turpin added. They really have kept us in business. Your support, no matter how large or small, makes it possible for the library to purchase new books and updated materials for all ages. Update computers and ensure reliable internet access is also an important need. Fund story time and summer reading programs for children, provide for community events, workshops, and lifelong learning opportunities, and just generally provide a welcoming space for everyone in the community. The library board asked that donations either be brought to the library or mailed to the library by September 30th. Donations can be mailed to the Greenfield Public Library, the Legacy Club donation, 515 Chestnut Street in Greenfield, Illinois, 62044. Again, the address for the Greenfield Public Library, 515 Chestnut Street in Greenfield, 62044. And please make the notation on the envelope of the Legacy Club donation. In our next story, the Jerseyville Fire Department's Kyle Graham was presented a commendation award by Fire Chief Keith Norman last week at the Jerseyville City Council meeting. Chief Norman recognized Graham for his exceptional courage, professionalism, and decisive action back in May. During the Jerseyville Memorial Day Parade, Graham's quick response and actions resulted in the administration of life-saving care. When confronted with a medical emergency, you responded immediately and administered life-saving cardiopulmonary resuscitation, Norman said, while recognizing Graham's unwavering dedication, prompt action, and commitment to selfless service. Norman said Graham's willingness to react without hesitation reflects greatly upon Graham, the department, and the community that the department faithfully serves. The citizens of Jerseyville extend their sincere appreciation and gratitude for your outstanding performance and unwavering commitment to protecting life, Norman said. It is an honor to present Kyle Graham, firefighter, Jerseyville Fire Department's life-saving commendation. Newly hired patrolman Austin Lang, L-A-I-N-G, took his sworn oath at the council meeting to support the Constitution of the United States of America, the Constitution and laws of the state, as well as the laws and ordinances of the city of Jerseyville, and to faithfully discharge his duties as a police officer to the best of his ability. In other business, City Council approved the annual appropriations ordinance, the rezoning of 406 East Prairie Street for intended use as a multifamily rental, road closure for the

One on the far right, a red gown, all three ladies wearing tiaras and also have banners across the front of their dresses. The headline on the picture is Scott County Fair Royalty. The Scott County Agricultural Fair is over now, but at the beginning of the fair, the highlight was the pageant where new royalty was crowned. It was a hard decision, but at the end of the night for the next year, the following young ladies will be representing Scott County. Miss Scott County is Braylee Littig, L-I-T-T-I-G. She's the young lady wearing the red dress. Junior Miss Scott County, Ella Little, she's wearing the turquoise dress. And Little Miss Scott County, Eden, last name Lashmet, L-A-S-H, M-E-T-T, she's wearing the purple gown. In our next article, members of the Griggsville chapter of the Philanthropic Education Organization, or the PEO, are gearing up for a walking event designed to spotlight and support women's educational opportunities. The inaugural walk today for Women Tomorrow, organized by Griggsville PEO chapter, will take place on Saturday, August 1st at the Griggsville Community Park. Registration opened at 7:30 a.m. The walk kicked off at 8 a.m. According to Griggsville PEO member Janice Barton, the event welcomes participants of all ages and encourages walkers to complete a one-mile double loop through the park or choose a distance that best suits their comfort level. It's open to everyone, Barton said. You don't need to be a PEO member. And men can also participate. Participants can walk a mile, or they can walk a half mile, or they can walk whatever they are comfortable with. That's up to them. If you just want to come by and visit, you can do that too. The walk serves to raise awareness and funds for women's education. PEO International was founded in 1869 and is an international philanthropic organization dedicated to helping women pursue higher education through scholarships, grants, awards, loans, and other programs. With nearly a quarter million members across the United States and Canada, the organization supports women seeking continuing education and promotes educational opportunities within local communities. Barton indicated that the Griggsville PEO chapter had been in existence since 1934. There is no cost to participate in the walk on Saturday. Community members may purchase an event t-shirt at the PEO International website, with a portion of each sale supporting PEO's educational projects. For more information on the event or PEO, please contact Debbie Evans, 217-491-0513. Debbie Evans, EVANS, 217-491-0513, or Janice Barton at 913-530-7458. 913-530-7458. For more information on PEO International or to order a t-shirt, visit the website peointernational.org. peointernational.org. The organizers encourage residents to join in, enjoy a morning of community activity, and help advance educational opportunities for women across the region. Barton indicated that cold water and protein bars would be made available for free during that event. Next on the front page, Calhoun County still waiting for funding agreement for ferry purchase. This story written by Stephen Spencer. Calhoun County engineer Kyle Godar provided the county commissioners with an update on the status of funding for the purchase of a barge and a tug from the Calhoun Ferry Company. Godar explained that information has been submitted to IDOT after receiving
public.

0: public input, but they're still waiting for approval of the funding agreement. I submitted that information to the IDOT district office, and I was assuming that they would send us back a funding agreement quickly. Apparently, they have to still have Federal Highways look at that and approve the funding agreement before it can be released, Godar said. Godar said he made a phone call to IDOT to see if they could help push it along, but they're also waiting to hear back. Commissioner Mary Louise Clark stressed the importance of securing the agreement sooner rather than later as the September deadline is approaching. If we don't get this done by September, we lose the funding for this year, Commissioner Clark asked. What else are we going to do to apply appropriate influence to get this moving along? Godar said they could potentially lose the funding, but have until September 30th to secure the agreement. Godar said he would continue to try and get a hold of IDOT and Federal Highways. Clark said she had contacts she would reach out to as well. That would be horrible to lose that amount of money, Clark said. There was also a brief discussion on whether the federal funds could be used to support operating expenses or not. Commissioner Clark said that although the intention is to use fares collected by the ferry to cover the operating cost, if something happens in the future, the federal funds can be used for operating expenses. Down the road, if things happen, who knows what could happen? You should know and understand that the ferry boat program, if we continue to get funds from them, can be used for operating expenses. Godar said there are certain requirements and guidelines, but funds could be used for operating expenses if the fares require a rate increase. If they are needing to raise rates because of increased cost, and they show that and submit a request, Federal Highways can approve us to utilize it to offset those toll increases, Godar said. We can't program them in there as operating funds consistently, just simply to defer rate increases based on the request. In a way, they can be used to subsidize the toll increases, Godar added. The funding agreement will include funds from both IDOT and the Federal Highway Administration, allowing for the purchase of a barge and tug without utilizing county dollars. The agreement includes the use of $499,000 of federal highway funds in combination with $580,000 of IDOT local project funding for the appraisal and the purchase of those two vessels. Next on the front page, the Calhoun County Sheriff's Office issued the following press release introducing their newest deputy sheriff. His name is Jeremy Gwartney, G-W-A-R-T-N-E-Y. On May 12, 2026, Deputy Gwartney raised his right hand and was sworn in by the Honorable Judge Charles H.W. Burch, B-U-R-C-H. Deputy Gwartney was initially hired as a part-time deputy. However, following the negotiated intergovernmental agreement with the Village of Hardin signed on July 1, 2026, Deputy Gwartney has accepted a full-time role with the Calhoun County Sheriff's Office. The Calhoun County Sheriff's Office is excited to welcome Deputy Gwartney to our team and proud to announce that he brings with him over 20 years of experience in law enforcement. Please see the following statement from our new deputy. He writes, "Hello everyone, my name is Jeremy Gwartney. I'm honored to serve as your sheriff's deputy. Law enforcement is truly in my blood. I grew up in a dedicated law enforcement family, which instilled in me a deep respect for this uniform and the communities we protect from an early early age. Over the past 20-plus years, I have served in almost every facet of public safety. My diverse career includes hands-on experience in dispatch, corrections, patrol, narcotics investigation, and working as a canine handler. I also bring the leadership perspective of having served as chief of police for over 2 years. This community is also my home. My fiance, Kyla, K-Y-L-A, and I are proudly raising our 4 children, ages 12, 15, 16, and 16, right here alongside you. When I'm off duty, you will most likely find me outdoors, hunting, fishing, or camping with family and friends. Because my own family lives here, I am deeply invested in keeping our neighborhood safe, peaceful, and thriving. I look forward to building a strong, productive career here over the coming years and working closely with all of you. Please feel free to stop me and say hello whenever you see me on patrol. In the next story from the front page, an accident on U.S. 54 near the top of Atlas Hill sent 4 people to the hospital. According to the Pike County Sheriff's Office, dispatch received a call July 24th at 7:54 p.m. saying there had been a 2-car head-on collision between a compact car and a semi-tractor trailer. According to David Greenwood, Pike County Sheriff, the initial investigation indicates the driver of the passenger car crossed the center yellow line, striking the semi-trailer on the front driver's side corner. The driver of the car, Jamie L. Rode, or Rode, R-H-O-D-E, of Griggsville, and 2 passengers in the passenger vehicle were transported to the Illini Community Hospital. They were later transferred to other hospitals via ambulance, their conditions all deemed critical. An unofficial source said the 2 passengers are in a Springfield hospital, the driver in a St. Louis hospital. Due to the pending weather conditions, it was raining at the time and storms were forecasted, medical helicopters unable to fly. The driver of the semi-tractor trailer, Michael R. Richardson of Robestown, Texas, or Robstown, Texas, was transported to the Illini Community Hospital by police. That crash still under investigation. Assisting at the scene was the Pike County EMS, the Pleasant Hill and Spring Creek Fire Departments, the Pittsfield Fire Department, the Illinois State Police, the Illinois Department of Transportation, the Pittsfield Police Department, the Pike County, Missouri Sheriff's Office, and the Pike County Emergency Management Agency. 2 more pictures in today's newspaper. Both pictures show a family standing in front of a sign that says Lions Club Hometown Pride. In the first picture, we have 4 people standing behind the sign, a woman and 3 men. The caption below the photo, Carrollton Lions Club, presented the Hometown Pride for the month of July. Donna Dunlap, who lives at 1027 3rd Street. However, this photo really doesn't show the work that she's put into her yard. While there are numerous flowers up and around the house, the real floral beauty is the floral island located near the roadway. It's full of different types of flowers. Pictured in the first photo, left to right, is Donna Dunlap, John Quant, Q-U-A-N-D-T, Michael Dixon, and Sam Scott. In the second photo, also labeled Hometown Pride, again it shows 5 people in this photo, 2 women and 3 men. Carrollton Lions Club presented the Hometown Pride Award for July to Doug and Janine Hartwick, H-A-R-T-W-I-C-K, of number 1 6th Street for their beautiful landscaping that they have done to their yard over the course of 2 years. The couple bought their house 3 years ago, and in the following years enlisted the help of Allen's Greenhouse to bring in some nice shrubbery. Then this year they called on Burdens, B-E-R-D-A-N apostrophe S, Garden Flowers, and the Carrollton FFA to assist with the beautiful flowers that adorn the yard this year. In the photo, left to right, we have Janine and Doug Hartick, and also Lions Club members Courtney Garrison, Gary Price, and Sam Cox, COX. The Lions Club are always proud to show off their signage, and again it says Lions Club Hometown Pride Award winner. It's a green sign with white letters. Next, we learn the city of Grafton is looking to fill the seat of First Ward Alderman David Hand following the announcement of his resignation. Grafton Mayor Morrow announced at the Tuesday, July 21st council meeting that Hand had submitted his letter of resignation after recently moving from the First Ward into the Second Ward. Dear Mayor Morrow, please accept this letter as official notice of my resignation from the Grafton City Council. I have sincerely enjoyed and appreciated my time served as an alderman for the city of Grafton. However, due to my change in residence, I'm forced to resign. Thank you for everything, the letter read. Mayor Morrow said anyone interested in filling the vacant seat can contact the city and meet with him prior to the August council meeting. David, we are going to miss you, but I know you'll be down in the second ward keeping those things going, the mayor said. So the way that this works is that if anybody in the first ward is interested in filling the vacant seat, which will be vacated in the August meeting, come see me beforehand before we publish the agenda. That gives me a chance to interview you, and then with the council, we interview you, and on and on. Morrow said Hand will be present at the August meeting, and the seat will be vacated then, and a new appointment will be made on a voice vote. Another photo in this week's edition of the River County News shows 13 individuals. They're identified as the Calhoun class of 2011. They had their reunion, their 15-year class reunion. It was held last Saturday night at the Straight STRAIGHT home. No names accompanied that photo. We're halfway through the reading of this one-hour broadcast of the River County News brought to you on the Mind's Eye Radio Network. A reminder, if you have questions regarding the content of this broadcast, please contact Mind's Eye at 618-394-6446, 618-394-6446, or 314-241-3400. 314-241-3400. In weather news, today's high was expected to be 81 degrees. An overnight low of 62 is predicted. We had partly cloudy skies during the day today, clear skies at night, winds out of the north at 10 miles per hour. Nice weather is predicted for Monday and Tuesday with high temperatures around 85, overnight lows in the mid-60s. Skies will be sunny during the day and clear at night, and winds will be light and variable. Let's take a moment to review the obituaries as published in this week's edition of the River County News. Ronald Wayne Despain, D-E-S-P-A-I-N, he was also known as Ron or Ronnie, passed away peacefully on July 2nd at the age of 88. He leaves behind a family who loved him deeply and a legacy built on hard work, devotion to family, laughter, and the county countless lives he touched along the way. Ron was born March 22nd of 1938 in Griggsville, Illinois, to Ernie and Vita Stone Despain. He is survived by his sister Bobby, husband Wayne Chenoweth, and his brother Gary, wife Jean Despain. Preceded in death by brother Larry Despain and his sister Betty, husband Homer Allen. He is survived by his sons Kevin Despain and his wife Jennifer, Randy Despain, and Kurt Despain and his wife Kelly. He was a proud grandfather of 11 grandchildren and 16 great-grandchildren. A casual celebration of Ron's life was held Saturday, August 1st, 3 to 5 p.m. at the Ayersman Hires Funeral Home in Griggsville. Family and friends are invited to gather, share memories, laugh together, and celebrate a life that brought so much joy to others. This is a casual service. Please show your support for his love of the St. Louis Cardinals by wearing something red and white, only if you like. Please make any donations to the Perry United Methodist Church, and no mention of a funeral home in this obituary. Nancy A. Norris, N-O-R-R-I-S, was 93, of Antonia, Missouri, passed away Wednesday, July 8th. She was born January 26th of 33 in Robinson, Illinois, the daughter of William Minor and Floy, F-L-O-Y, Alice Berger Goodsell. She married John Norris February 1st of 53 in Canton, Illinois. Survivors include five sons: John, wife Margaret Norris of Carlinville; Stephen Edward, wife Denise Norris of Lakeside, California; Timothy Paul Norris of St. Louis, Missouri; William Matthew Arthur Norris of St. Louis, Missouri; and James Christopher Anthony Norris of St. Louis, Missouri. Also surviving, 13 grandchildren and 13 great-grandchildren. Preceded in death by her parents, her husband, a brother, a sister, and a grandson. She graduated from Canton High School, spending most of her life in Illinois, where she raised her family of five boys in the Rockbridge, Illinois area. She had lived in California for 5 years, Holiday Island, Arkansas for 9 months, and St. Louis for 26 years. Visitation at the Faith Bible Church, 601 Main Street in Greenfield, 4 to 6 p.m. Friday, August 7th. Graveside service at the Abington Cemetery, 11 a.m. Saturday, August the 8th. You can make any memorials to the Gideons, and once again, no funeral home mentioned. Tony Lane Carr, C-A-R-R, 66 of Kane, died on Thursday afternoon, July 23rd, at Memorial Hospital in Springfield, loved ones by her side. She was born in Alton, Illinois, May 10th of 60, one of three children born to Robert P. and Janelle Carr, C-A-R-R. A 1978 graduate of Carrollton High, she was a dedicated secretary at Anheuser-Busch in St. Louis for 30 years before retirement. She loved to entertain in her home and spoiled everyone with her delicious meals and her Christmas light display during the holidays. It was a sight to behold. She poured her heart and soul into the youth at the Kane Baptist Church, where she was very active with the youth camp as well as Bible school. She married the love of her life, David Carr, November 18, 1989, at the Kane Baptist Church, and their 36-year marriage was filled with love and devotion. Survivors include husband David Carr of Kane, a brother, Reverend Robert and Susan Hamill of Des Moines, Iowa, a brother-in-law and sister-in-law, Stanley and Melody Carr of Warsaw, also nieces and nephews, Nicholas Hamill, Carissa Hamill, Dorothea Hamill, Douglas Carr, and Will Carr, along with great-nieces and nephews. In addition to her parents preceded in death by an infant brother, Michael, and her father-in-law and mother-in-law, Raymond and Retha Vi Carr. Visitation was on July 30th, 4 to 7 p.m. at the Crawford Funeral Home in Jerseyville. Funeral services were conducted on Friday, July 31st, 10 a.m. at the Kane Baptist Church. Burial will be in the Kane Cemetery. CrawfordFunerals.com. For more information, CrawfordFunerals.com. Please make any memorials to the Kane Baptist Church or the Kane Cemetery. Next, we learn with temperatures soaring up near the 100-degree mark or better for the last 2 weeks, July air conditioners and cooling units have been working overtime to keep houses cool, despite some people having them set at higher temperatures in an effort to keep the cost down. The one mantra heard numerous times with, boy, I'm going to hate my utility bill this month. So with it being at the end of the month and utility bills have almost all gone out, now is a good time to take a look and see what some of those bills are for and how much they're for. A request was put on social media for folks to voluntarily say how high their utility bill was for the month of July and, if possible, compare it to July of last year. No names will be used, only initials in discussing the wide range of pricing and also the cost for cooling for the month of July. First of all, it should be noted that beginning June 1st, Ameren implemented its summer rate of 0.11326 per kilowatt hour. This rate is effective through the month of September. In July of last year, Ameren's rate was actually higher than it is this year. It was 0.12180. Beginning October 1st, running through May 30th, Ameren implements their winter rates, which are based on the kilowatt hours used. Last year's rates were as follows. For the first 800 kilowatt hours used, the rate was 8.769 per kilowatt hour, and anything over 800 kilowatt hours was charged a rate of 7.850 per kilowatt hour. And the responses to the query were many. The highest utility bill was $800, one from A.H., who lives in Jacksonville, and one from P.R., who lives in Carrollton. An interesting fact about P.R.'s bill is that she has central air and kept the temperature at 78 degrees, which is rather warm for this time of the year. But then there is C.H., who lives in a big two-story house in Carrollton, who also has central air conditioning. They keep their thermostat at 75 degrees. Their bill was $439.15. M.D., who lives in Winchester, also received an almost $800 utility bill from Ameren, which doubled from his previous bill of $400. Still in Winchester, K.B. usually sees an Ameren bill of between $130 to $180 during the summer months. However, this month it was $230. But this could be attributed to the fact that there is a pool filter that runs 24/7 this year and not last year. A.M. from Greenfield received a bill in the amount of $500 for the month of July, while P.N.'s son's bill was $471 in Carrollton. She had not received hers yet. T. TG, who lives in Carrollton, actually saw her bill drop substantially from last year at this time. This year, her bill is $393.71. Last July, it was $480. By the same token, SG, who also lives in Carrollton, saw her bill go up. Her bill is $501.81 this month. Last July, it was $480.72. PB, also from Carrollton, saw a slight decrease in her bill from the same time last year as well. This year, the bill is $685. Last year, it was $717. Likewise, KR, also from Carrollton, saw a $60 increase in her bill over the last year. This year, it's $389. Last July, $449. CA's bill was a whopping $639 this month, but wasn't too shocked since she said she is running four window air conditioning units. PC's bill was just $2 different than it was last year. This year, the bill was at $335. Last year, $333. PR in Greenfield had a bill that was pretty much middle of the road in comparison to some. It was $277, and CW's bill was $300. On the other end of the spectrum, CM of Carrollton lives in an old house, but it's very well built. Her bill was only $137 this month. SW lives above a business on Carrollton Square, and while she says she pays under $100 a month during the winter because the heat from the business below rises and keeps her apartment warm, cooling the apartment in the summer many times doubles her bill. CH from Whitehall is running two window air conditioning units. Her bill was $157. However, she said she only runs those units approximately 2 hours a day. BB, who also lives in Whitehall, her bill was $200. There are many things that can affect how many kilowatt hours are used. For example, newer appliances are more energy efficient than the older ones, and therefore use less electricity. Same way with the newer light bulbs. Lighting these days costs next to nothing, so think about that before yelling at little Johnny for leaving the bathroom light on. One participant elected to go into detail about their bill and why it was so low. DN lives in Carrollton in a very old, late 1800s to early 1900s two-story home. She has air conditioning, but opts not to use it, running a fan instead. Her bill for this month was $117.67. Last year, last month, it was $105.66. I am able to live relatively comfortably without air conditioning because of my type of residence, she said. My old house was built before air conditioning was invented, so it has a number of high windows that I'm able to raise to allow air to flow through the home. Also, the house is surrounded by a lawn and a number of shade trees. She also chooses to do a limited amount of heat-producing cooking in the summer, which brings the temperatures down in the house. If I have to cook, I use the microwave and electric toaster oven instead of the gas range and conventional gas oven, she said. I also choose to set back the temperature on the water heater in the summer because I prefer cool showers, and I use cold water for the laundry. She said that it seems that utility use is not a one-size-fits-all type of situation. I realize that customers are at the mercy of the utility companies regarding what they charge, but life choices and necessities play a significant role in what people pay, she said. Some people have health problems that can add to necessary utility use. Other people have higher personal expectations for comfort and pleasure. Nearly 13 minutes before the hour, let's take a break from the news and review the column Robin Writes, W-R-I-T-E-S. This is a weekly column found on the editorial page of the River County News. It is written by Robin Garrison Leach. And the headline on her editorial is Ma's, M-A-apostrophe-S, Famous Lemon Cake. My mother-in-law was a small woman with a voice as soft and earnest as a whisper at bedtime. But what she lacked in vocal heft, H-E-F-T, she made up in determination and attitude. She was a confident, God-fearing woman with well-earned sensibilities and tender fierceness that wrapped me in love for nearly 40 years. The first meal I shared with John's family, Ma served homemade chicken and dumpling, John, and it's Johnny to her, his favorite dish. After a prayer as sweet as her iced tea, she started to pass many heavy dishes around the table. I could see the delight on her face as we dug in. She grinned with every clank of utensil against the good china that we were using. We complimented her with empty plates and patted our stomachs, swearing we had never eaten better. Ma smiled and shoved against the table, stood on her size 4 low-heeled loafers, and headed into the kitchen for even more food, dessert. In moments, she returned with the song, Dessert Time. She literally sang Dessert Time. In her small hand, she carried an appropriately small square of cake on a fancy white pedestal plate. Ma set the cake stand on the table and stood back as if it was a ceremony. The cake really wasn't fancy. The edges showed evidence of being baked a bit too long, and it was a little bit lopsided. The top was drizzled with a clear glaze of sugar and lemon that oozed down the side in ragged rivulets. After returning to her place at the end of the table, Ma passed out fresh forks and tiny, tiny fancy napkins. We lifted our empty dinner plates towards her. She meted out our serving with a small, well-used, slightly pitted cake knife. Then Ma sat down and spread her smile across the table. It was like sunshine. In joy, she commanded. Was Ma's lemon cake wonderful? Well, yes. Was it the best dessert I've ever eaten? At the moment, yes. It was delicate and honest and simple. It was sweet and tart, just like her. We oohed and awed and clicked our forks clean, proclaiming it was the most lemony, moist, delicious cake we had ever tasted. Ma beamed knowingly. She had planned it that way, and so it was. Over the next 40 years, Ma's lemon cake was a part of nearly every meal we shared with her. We counted on it, we expected it, and even joked about it sometimes. Bet we're having lemon cake today, we faked grimace on the ride over, knowing it wouldn't be a proper visit without lemon cake. And that lemon cake was perfect in its imperfect way every single time. As Ma got older, her cake was no longer served on a fancy plate. She left it in its worn, dented baking pan and carried it to the table with a sometimes unsteady gait. As she cut our squares, her hands often shook from her advancing Parkinson's disease. But she didn't want help serving the cake. Her eyes gave her the strength to do it. Ma's recipe was hers alone. She would never share the cake recipe. When Ma died, we brought her things to our home to sort out. I found the index card with a box of notes and coupons. It was stained with tiny smears of powdered sugar and melted butter. The edges were curled and frayed from the years it had been handled. I pulled it from the box and placed my own fingerprints atop hers. It was as if she was reaching out to me to pass along the lemon cake recipe. I framed Ma's lemon cake recipe. It hangs in my kitchen, reminding us of her unwavering love and her joy in humble propriety. And when I look at it, I still see her there, smiling profoundly and carrying her famous lemon cake to the table for all. Again, those are the thoughts of Robin Garrison Leach. She writes the article, Robin Writes, W-R-I-T-E-S. Robin is a freelance columnist who lives and writes in Quincy, Illinois. Her email address is robinwrites@yahoo.com. robinwrites@yahoo.com. Next, we learn the Grafton Community Outreach Committee is looking to raise funds for a local student after a house fire in Grafton Hills destroyed his family's home. Alderwoman Donna Smith, chair of the Community Outreach Committee, told the Grafton City Council that the committee decided to raise funds to help ensure he starts his college career with less financial stress. The Community Outreach Committee discussed, and we decided we want to raise some funds in the next month to help with just expenses that college kids have when they start school, Smith said. Simple things like books, materials they need for class, any needs they have for a dormitory room, personal needs, clothing, etc. Donations will be collected at the annual family night, fun night, at the Red Hawk Park that was scheduled for Saturday, August 1st, 6 to 9 p.m. They can be dropped off at the Grafton City Hall before or after the family night. We are asking the Grafton community to rally around this young man in a time when he should be looking happily towards going to college. He shouldn't be worrying about his home, his parents, and where his future lies because of this situation, Smith said. We don't want him to worry about the finances as far as all the little things are that he has to deal with. That fire occurred July 19th, requiring the QEM Fire Protection District, the Godfrey Fire Department, the Jerseyville Fire Department, the Fieldon Fire Department, the Brighton Betsy Ann Fire Department, and the JCH Ambulance Service to respond to the blaze. The family lost everything in that fire. Alderwoman Smith says it's important for the community to rally around the young and demonstrate the spirit and attitude that Grafton has for all of its residents. It is a great community to live in, a community that I think has great spirit, so let's share that spirit by helping this young man start his new future, Smith added. Next, we learn Carrollton High School students will be taking their physical education classes outside, weather permitting, for at least the first 2 or 3 weeks of school until the gym project is completed. School board members learned this news at the July 20th school board meeting. The gym is getting a makeover with new bleachers being installed, new windows, a new sound system, new lighting, and a new coating on the ceiling. Superintendent Jason Bauer said almost everything is done except for the bleachers. The bleachers won't come in until about the middle of August, he said. Right now, they are just about done with the new ceiling, and then they'll put the lights in after that. With the first day of school scheduled to start August 14th, that means the bleachers probably won't even arrive until school has already started. The bleachers won't be in until the last week of August, Bauer said, so we'll have to have PE classes someplace else for the first couple of weeks. But everything else will be done in the building except for the bleachers. There won't be quite as much seating as they had with the old bleachers. The old seating had 10 rows of bleachers, and with the new bleachers, we will have 9 rows, Bauer said, but there will be more space between the sideline and the first row too. Also installed is a new sound system. The district chose Chris Onella's O-R-N-E-L-L-A-S, to install the $20,000 sound system. This sound system is being paid for using capital project funds. Other improvements include new key fobs at both the high school and grade school, also being installed by the same company. That cost is $12,500. Bauer said the current hardware on the doors that requires codes to enter hasn't been working properly for quite some time and needs replacement. The athletic committee met on July 7th, where additional discussion was held about a football co-op. Bauer said they will talk with North Green soon about what possibilities might exist for the two teams. The district changed their health insurance carrier to Gravi, G-R-A-V-I-E. They utilize the Aetna National Network. The original bids that came back from our current carrier, United Healthcare, showed an increase of 34% the first time and 21% the second time, Bauer said. We felt that was too high, so we decided to make a change. The national average on health insurance is between 15 and 16%. That concludes the reading of the River County News on this Sunday, the second day of August, 2026. A reminder, if you have questions, contact Mind's Eye at 314-241-3400. My name is Rob Johnson. Until we meet again.
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2: Good afternoon. This afternoon, expect partly cloudy skies with a high near 83. Tonight, look for clear skies with a low near 74. Monday, expect sunshine with a high near 82. Monday night, look for clear skies with a low near 70. Tuesday, expect sunshine with a high near 84. Get your weather every hour right here on Mind's Eye Radio, your virtual newsstand.
3: Belleville and Fairview Heights, it's partly cloudy and 81 degrees. In O'Fallon, it's sunny and 85 degrees.
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6: Hello, everybody, and happy Saturday. Welcome to the Jefferson and Franklin County News, brought to you every week by Mind's Eye, your virtual newsstand. Well, first up, we're going to bring you some really kind of some sad stories from the St. Louis Post-Dispatch. First up, House Springs woman, teenage daughter, die of gunshot wounds. The House Springs woman and her teenage daughter, who were shot in the head and critically injured Saturday, have been taken off life support. Friends and family stood by Mercy Hospital South on Monday as gurneys took Jessica Lashley, 38, and her daughter, Jersey Greer, to an awaiting ambulance for organ donation with Mid-America Transplant. We said our final goodbyes. It was a hero's walk, Jersey's aunt, Christina Greer, said Tuesday. Those hallways were lined. Outside the hospital, a crowd formed a circle and said a prayer. They included teammates who played lacrosse with Jersey, an incoming senior at Northwest High School near Cedar Hill. It looked like the whole high school was there, said another aunt, Sarah Lashley. The Jefferson County Sheriff's Office said in a Facebook post that they are talking with prosecutors about upgrading criminal charges against a neighbor of Lashley and her daughter. The neighbor, Robert Winkleman, 73, is charged with two counts of first-degree assault and two counts of armed criminal action. Police said he shot himself in the head after shooting Jessica Lashley in Jersey and remains in critical condition. The shooting was around 8:30 p.m. Saturday in a neighborhood in House Springs. Winkleman lives on Delwood Lane, catty-corner to a split-level home on Dotsel Court, where Jessica Lashley and her daughters lived. Investigators said Winkleman walked to Lashley's home and began questioning people there about their activities. People said they learned after the shooting that Winkleman had ongoing frustrations about what people were doing at the home. Jessica Lashley made a comment and he shot her. Jersey tried to help her mom and he shot her too, police said. Winkleman had lived on Delwood for years and Lashley moved into the home on Dotsel about 2 years ago. One neighbor said Winkleman was upset with the way they maintained their property. Another said Winkleman was angry that the Lashley family parked numerous vehicles, including a truck without wheels, behind their house within eyesight of Winkleman's home. The family was trying to replace an axle on the truck. "Still ain't feel real," said Jacob Lashley, brother of Jessica, as he stood on the family's front porch Tuesday, looking at Winkleman's home 100 yards away. Jason Lashley from Catawissa, Missouri, said the family hadn't had many dealings with Winkleman. Jason Lashley's dog ran away once. He found the dog in Winkleman's yard, with Winkleman trying to kick the dog to shoo it away. No one answered it Tuesday at Winkleman's home, decorated with potted cactus and hummingbird feeders. Reached by phone, his wife Paula declined comment. Jessica Lashley was a single mom of identical twin girls. She was a smart woman who worked hard for the family's tree service, said Sarah Lashley, Jersey's aunt and Jessica's sister-in-law. "She didn't want to sit in an office," Sarah Lashley said of Jessica in an interview Tuesday. "She was goofy. She was a good time. She and her two girls, they were always together." Jersey played lacrosse at Northwest High School. "She was very sweet, easy to talk to," Sarah Lashley said of her niece. "She was getting ready to go into her senior year. She worked hard, played sports. I don't know how she had the time to do everything." The school's lacrosse program is raising money to help support the family. Donations reached more than $36,000 by Tuesday evening. And if you want to go, you can, if you want to help donate, you can go to GoFundMe.com and look up Standing with Jersey and Jessica in Their Fight. If you just want to Google Jersey and Jessica, you should be able to find that. Again, that's at GoFundMe.com, Standing with Jersey and Jessica in Their Fight. The twin sister, Justice, was at work when the shooting happened. Sarah Lashley said she's grateful Justice wasn't at home with her sister and mom, for fear she would have been shot as well. "Usually with the twins, where you found one, you found the other." Sarah Lashley said she is heartbroken by the deaths and for the surviving twin. "That poor baby," she said. "She just lost her whole world right there." What a senseless tragedy. And these two women are dead, and that man will probably go away to prison for the rest of his life, if not get the death penalty. So, just senseless. People just take things way too far these days. I don't know what's going on, but it's just insane. Speaking of insane, Cedar Hill man posted manifesto critical of neighbors before fatal shooting. This is a different story, by the way. It's not the same one. The Cedar Hill man accused of shooting a father and son, killing one, is the apparent author of a 3,700-word manifesto before the attack, authorities said. Jefferson County Sheriff's Captain Matt Moore said Monday that investigators are still searching for a motive in Friday's shooting, but are aware of what Christopher Serrano posted on social media 2 days before. "That Facebook post is a doozy," Moore said. "We believe it was posted by him." The post on July 22nd, under Serrano's name, complained about neighbors on Lakeshore Drive in his subdivision. He claimed they were a motorcycle gang trafficking drugs who injured his dogs and intimidated him as he drove by. The meandering post refers to Dante and calls police village people wannabes who ignored his complaints. He urged women to carry guns, machetes, or knives if they go on that block. He also said one of their dogs bit one of his. The post also references Clayco data centers, the CIA, Mossad, MK Ultra money, and tells Jefferson County judges, prosecutors, the entirety of the Sheriff's Department, and all police departments and elected officials to resign. Serrano was charged with first-degree murder, first-degree assault, and 2 counts of armed criminal action. Investigators say Serrano shot the two men just before 6 p.m. Friday in the 7,000 block of Lakeshore Drive in Cedar Hill. A 24-year-old man was found outside and died at the scene. Medical examiner's office on Monday identified him as Sammy J. Gordon. Gordon's father, 51, was also shot but survived. The father and son were working on a motorcycle together when they were confronted and shot, police said. The shooting sparked a manhunt that stretched into Sunday. Serrano, in his early 40s, was captured near his mother's home. Police arrested him in a foot chase that ended near Old State Road, Route 30 and Terry Hill Drive, about 1.3 miles north of the shooting scene. Even as police searched for Serrano, his Facebook account included another message addressed to the sheriff. The post called it fascinating that police were spending so much effort finding him. "You're putting on a show," it said. Serrano had no arrest history, and law enforcement in Jefferson County has not been called to his house in the last 2 years, said Jefferson County Sheriff Dave Marshak. A search of Missouri court cases shows he had a ticket for expired plates in Bella Villa a dozen years ago and a speeding ticket in Eureka 5 years ago. Investigators are still unraveling what may have led to the shooting, as well as the relationship between the neighbors. As the investigation continues, we'll be researching their history and any contact they had before this, Marshak said. Comprehensive investigations take work and they take time. Dylan Gordon, Sammy's brother, said their father was grazed in his chest by one bullet and shot in the arm. The father was treated and released the next day. "He's doing all right," Dylan Gordon said. "He's got very lucky." The father declined to speak to a reporter. Gordon worked with his father, who owns a roofing company. When he wasn't working, the brother said, all he wanted to do was ride his motorcycle. So another senseless act, seemingly between neighbors, where one neighbor thinks it's okay to shoot the other neighbor. I mean, come on. What the hell's going on in this country that this kind of behavior goes on, let alone is almost commonplace? I mean, we had two of these same exact type of shootings in the same weekend in our area. It's insane. Well, here's more sad news from the Post-Dispatch. Drowning victim found in Merrimack near Castlewood State Park. The body of a 19-year-old drowning victim was found Friday afternoon in the Merrimack River just downstream from Castlewood State Park, authorities said. The Missouri Highway Patrol's Marine Division located Keegan Elliott about 12:30 p.m., said Sergeant Dallas Thompson, a patrol spokesman. A dive team and other searchers used sonar equipment began searching for Elliott Wednesday evening after his brother reported he had gone underwater and didn't resurface. Elliott lived in Clayton. Public safety officials warn again and again against swimming in the Merrimack at Castlewood because of an incredibly strong undertow there. Signs are posted about the dangers of drowning. They show the signs right here. Danger, Merrimack River, drowning hazard exists. Swimming and wading prohibited. And yet people continue to ignore it. A decade ago, the state park system made changes, including removing a concrete boat ramp and a beach that used to attract swimmers. And that's what's made it an unsafe place to swim, and that's why they have the signs out there, that's why they have a gate, that's why they have police officers there, and yet people continue to go there and they continue to drown in the water. So stay away. Just stay away from Castlewood Park. There's lots of other places to go that aren't a danger to everybody to go swimming. So just find another place to go swimming where you're not taking your life in your hands. Murder charges filed in death of Potosi businessman who was former cop and pilot. Prosecutors filed murder charges this week in a double shooting that killed a Potosi businessman who used to work as a policeman and a pilot. James Leonard Lucia Bess of Deloge, Missouri, was charged Monday with first-degree murder, first-degree assault, and five other felonies. Bess, 24, is being held Friday on a $2 million cash bond in the Washington County Jail. Washington County coroner on Friday identified the man who died as Kelly Skaggs, 69, of the Potosi area. Court records don't identify a motive in the attack. Skaggs was found dead in the bedroom of a home near Potosi on Monday. He'd been shot in the head, chest, arms, and legs, police said. Officers found a firearm with its serial number removed. Another man in the house was shot in the abdomen and thigh but survived. The sheriff's office has not provided his age. He was airlifted to a St. Louis hospital and his condition was not yet released. Skaggs was a businessman in Potosi who owned Barefoot Plaza along with his mother and brother. He previously served as a police officer in Potosi and he was a pilot for many years for TWA and an over-the-road truck driver, according to his obituary. Washington County Sheriff's Detective Ethan Hayworth wrote in court documents that Bess was dropped off at the house by a woman. She heard gunshots shortly after dropping Bess off, and she saw Bess with a gun, Hayworth said. Bess was at the home when police arrived. Hayworth said Bess confessed to shooting the two victims. Our last story from the Post-Dispatch for this week comes from Jefferson County, and thankfully it is not about anybody being killed, although it is about crime. Jefferson County woman pleads guilty to theft of police guns and equipment. A Jefferson County woman pleaded guilty for her role in the theft of police guns and equipment. Mary M. Wheeling admitted to driving three others from Jefferson County to St. Peter's in April 2025, dropping off one passenger at a business, according to a police statement. She then dropped another passenger off at the St. Peter's Best Buy, staying in the car with her boyfriend, Trenton Hochturn, police said. Wheeling drove over to a parked car in the parking lot and stepped beside it. Her boyfriend got into that car and took a Sig Sauer rifle, a suppressor, a Staccato handgun, a ballistic vest, a police radio, and a backpack, police said. She drove away after the passenger got back in the car. Court documents didn't say which police department the guns and equipment belonged to. St. Peter's officer Melissa Doss said the equipment belonged to a rural police department from outside the area. She declined to name the department. Conversations that Wheeling and Hochturn had about the theft were recorded by a passenger in their car who was picked up after the theft, officers said. Wearing a green t-shirt and dark pants in a St. Charles courtroom, Wheeling pleaded guilty Thursday morning of three stealing charges and she'll be sentenced October 27. Hochturn pleaded guilty to similar charges in 2025, according to court documents. After a few months in custody, he was released on probation in March, but in June 2026, prosecutors filed a motion to revoke his probation. And here's a breaking story from this week. Body of missing man found in Missouri River. Rescue crews on Monday night recovered the body of a 22-year-old man reported missing Sunday in the Missouri River between Defiance and Augusta, the Missouri Highway Patrol said. The Regional Medical Examiner's Office identified

unanimous vote, the Pacific P&Z Commission recommended a one-year moratorium on all new and ongoing data center development. The decision came at a Tuesday, July 14th meeting that was well attended, with around 24 people in the audience. More than a half a dozen residents spoke in favor of a moratorium and an amendment tying zoning designation changes to annexation into the city. After nearly 2 hours of public comment and discussion, the planning commissioners recommended both measures in 7-0 votes to the applause of those in attendance. It's a breath of fresh air just listening to all of that, and I'm very excited for the new beginnings that are about to happen. So thank you. Pacific resident Jessica Nicodemo said to the commissioners, the commission recommendations will now be taken up by Pacific's Board of Aldermen. Public hearings for both issues were planned for Tuesday, July 21st, last week, and we'll hopefully have some information on how that went. The moratorium was analyzed by the city's new attorney, Joe Bond, with Cunningham, Vogel, and Roast, who recommend specific wording to clarify precisely what the moratorium covers. Its text read in part as, quote, an ordinance instituting a 12-month interim stay of acceptance of applications for any permit or approval related to the development, zoning, permitting, or use of property for data centers of all sizes to allow sufficient time for a proper land use study, effective community engagement, comprehensive plan update if necessary, and consideration of any appropriate zoning text amendments or other actions. Really, it's giving us 12 months to allow us to talk about what regulations we want, how we want to go about them, what studies need to be done, and if we need to update ordinances and comprehensive plans as we move forward, City Engineer A.J. Girondo said. A notable change from prior aldermanic discussions is that it included Atlanta-based developer Beltline Energy's ongoing data center application for a multi-building Merrimack Valley Technology Park as part of the moratorium. Bond said, as he understood it, the developer's application could be seen as non-compliant, as Alderman Liaison Scott Lesh pointed out that when applicants submit planned unit developments, they have 60 days to host a public hearing at the P&Z Commission. Beltline's request to table came more than 140 days ago. In January, Beltline Energy representatives met with the Pacific Board of Aldermen to present plans for a $16 billion, 492-acre hyperscale data center complex south of the Merrimack River. It would have required annexation into the city of Pacific. The following month, Beltline Energy abruptly requested to table talk of development during a P&Z meeting. A representative for the developer said they could not finalize a fundraising agreement to complete a required environmental impact study. They have not completed the study or given new plans to the city since. A year-long moratorium on data center development would give city officials time to create regulations for any future proposals to adhere to. As our discussion went, the moratorium went hand in hand with developing regulations. The regulations are the key thing about this. If we have any data center developer coming to us, we are in much stronger position if we have regulations, Lesh said, which is what the city of Festus and Franklin County and other cities and counties have done. They've enacted regulations. Resident reactions. Many of the residents who spoke at the meeting either wanted data centers banned entirely or desired more concrete regulations before considering their construction. The biggest question in the last 6-7 months has been, how can the city rezone land that hasn't been annexed? I think this is a really good step toward common sense in how the city should do business with rezoning, Pacific resident Luella Maxwell said of tying rezoning into annexation. Residents said they opposed the data center because of the environmental impacts on the rural area it would be developed on, as well as how the construction and noise would affect their daily lives. This land means something to us, resident Twyla Ashworth said. I do not want our rural lifestyle taken away from us. They also expressed distrust in Beltline Energy itself and how the developers' representatives began speaking at Franklin County meetings and not City of Pacific ones once the city required them to conduct environmental studies. It seemed like they're making it up as they go along, and I think it's irresponsible for any city management or county management to start asking critical questions about what seems to be a rather disingenuous organization, resident Jing Ankles said at the P&Z meeting. We would never regret saying no to this company. Now here's a story from Washington. Fifth and Oak paints antique Washington fire truck. An old fire truck has been given new life thanks to the work of a local body shop.
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0: truck designated number 103, Washington's first diesel fire truck, a fresh coat of paint. We've done work for fire departments for years and on, Tom Alsop, who owns the business with his wife, said. This includes free painting for the Washington Fire Teaks, a group of Washington Fire Department firefighters, past and present, who restore, maintain, and display antique vehicles from their department's history. They've got one of the best fire departments in the state, so we're happy to help them out, Alsop said. They fix them up and restore them, and when they're done, they bring them here and we paint them, no charge. The 5th and Oak crew worked on the 1973 fire truck for around 3 months, sanding it down and replacing its lettering. They completed their work in the middle of 2025. It's already been in a couple of parades and we've had the Christmas lights, but we're glad now we can do a lot more with it because it looks a lot better than it did, Alex Benedict, a firefighter and member of the Washington Fire Teaks, said. It could even, if called upon, be actively used to fight fires. The truck still pumps and still runs. It normally starts on a dime. And I like to say sometimes these older ones are more reliable than the new ones, Benedict said. The 1973 vehicle was used in Washington until 1997 when it was sold to the Herman Fire Department. It was used there until 2018, at which point it was given back to Washington. Soon after that, the Washington Fire Teaks got involved. It was all worn from 50 years of being washed and doing things, Benedict said. Benedict thanked his employer, Fisher Oil Company, for donating oil for number 103. He also thanked Patriot Towing for towing the truck, Jerome Palk for installing the clutch, and Julie Zeitzman for painting the gold leaf lettering on the vehicle. Zeitzman, coincidentally, is the daughter of Jim Peters, who painted the lettering on the exact same truck when it first entered service 53 years ago. That's incredible, isn't it? Benedict also happens to be the grandson of a firefighter, Alan Vogt, who served on number 103's original crew. The Fire Teaks have two other trucks in their collection, both much older than one number 103. They have a 1917 Model T fire truck and a 1935 Dodge. The vehicles are displayed at the old firehouse on the corner of 5th and Stafford Streets, which Benedict said was built to house the 1973 truck. So it's good to know that old things can become new again and get use, at least in terms of showing them off anyway. And like the man said, if you had to, you could put this 1973 truck back into service to fight fires. So that's good to know. And next is a really cool note, kind of a letter to the public from the family of L.B. Eckelkamp Jr., who died recently on July 11th after many, many years of service to the area. To our friends, our bank family, and our community. On behalf of our entire family, including my mother, my sister, our children, and our extended family, I want to express our deepest gratitude for the incredible outpouring of love, prayers, stories, and support following the passing of my father. The kindness our family has experienced over the past week has been overwhelming in the best possible way. Every text, visit, phone call, meal, hug, prayer, social media post, and shared memory has reminded us just how many lives Dad touched throughout his lifetime. While our hearts are heavy with the loss of the man we knew as dad, grandpa, brother, uncle, friend, we've also been filled with tremendous pride as we've heard story after story about the difference he made in the lives of others. He believed deeply in this community, in treating people with dignity and respect, and always doing what was right. Knowing that so many people experience the same character and kindness gives our family great comfort. To our employees, thank you. You were so much more than co-workers to Dad. You are an extension of our family, and he genuinely cared about each and every one of you. From birthday lunches to Six Flags Day to celebrating your milestones, whether personal or professional, to one of his favorite days of the year, the Christmas party, he was honored to be there with you. He knew that the people of this bank were its greatest strength and was proud of each of you. Thank you for the compassion you've shown our family, for continuing to serve our customers with excellence during this difficult time, and for honoring Dad's legacy throughout your dedication and professionalism. To our customers and the entire community, thank you for placing your trust in our family and in our bank over so many years. Dad never viewed banking as simply a business. For him, it was always about people. Helping families, supporting local businesses, serving neighbors, and truly investing in the future of our community. Your friendship and trust meant the world to him. Although our family is grieving, we're also filled with hope because we know the values that Dad lived by will continue to guide us. His legacy of doing good is our purpose today and will continue to be our mission tomorrow. It's actually a picture of Mr. Ekelkamp in a green shirt, and it says, do good. And I think, guess that was his motto. From the bottom of our hearts, as it says in every single Bank of Washington's Valentine's Day ad, thank you. Thank you for standing by our family during this difficult time. Thank you for your support. Thank you for your stories. And thank you for loving Dad. With gratitude, Buzz Ekelkamp, that's Junior, on behalf of the entire Ekelkamp family. So a sad loss for the family and Washington and the entire community. But here's a man who treated people right and did the right thing in his life, and everybody knew it and everybody appreciated it. Next, we have an important breaking news alert. This is from the St. Louis Post-Dispatch and STL.com from Wednesday. This is from Southeast Missouri. Rufus the kangaroo, that's R-O-O-F-U-S, is on the loose in Stoddard County. His owners are desperate to get him back. Rufus is very affectionate. He loves to be in the home and be cuddled. He will lie on your lap on the couch and watch TV, said owner Don McClard. Now, Rufus, there's a picture of him. He's a four-year-old pet kangaroo. He does not look small, so he must take up the whole couch. His favorite thing to do is play with their dog, she said. He's just a really, really neat pet. Kangaroos, believe it or not, are actually legal pets in Missouri. Rufus escaped July 24th, has been sighted several times in the area, that's in southeast Missouri, since then. He doesn't like loud noises, and the McClards think he may have been spooked when Dawn's husband, Chuck, used an excavator in their yard without first putting him in his larger pen. The excavator's claw may have scared him, too. We've had him for 4 years, and he's never tried to escape or jump out of his cage, she said. Rufus is four and a half years old and weighs 60 to 70 feet. Standing on his hind legs, he's around 4 foot tall, so he's not huge, but he's not small. When he isn't inside, the McClards keep him in a pen with a 4 foot fence. Inside that pen is another pen with a 6 foot fence. They keep him there if he's likely to be scared by a noise. Dawn McClard gives him a bottle every day, but she says that is more for her benefit than his. When he hears her with the bottle, he comes bounding over to be fed. Otherwise, he eats fruits and vegetables. His favorite treats are fresh cantaloupe and fresh mangoes. I agree on the mangoes, man, for sure. Kangaroos love any kind of forage. With the beans and the corn out there, he's in heaven, I'm sure, she said. Because Rufus was raised as a pet, McClard was initially concerned he would not know how to act in the wild. She worried he might be targeted by coyotes, but other kangaroo owners told her that coyotes and kangaroos would approach each other as equals. There's something you haven't heard before, probably. Kangaroos are generally nocturnal, but Rufus keeps the hours of his humans sleeping at night. So far, when he has been seen, it's mostly been in the daytime. But experts have told the McClards that he may revert to nocturnal hours in the wild. McClard asked that anyone who spots him immediately call her at 303-717-4450 and then stay where he is as much as possible. McClard said she and her husband will be there with his bottle in 5 to 10 minutes. The county sheriff's office has joined in the search, and Rufus is being sought with drones, including thermal drones. A hunting dog was given his scent Wednesday afternoon, and the dog is now looking for him, too. Rufus recently cut his leg on the fence line. To treat him, the vet had to shave the fur from part of one hind leg, and it has not yet grown back. He can't be mistaken for another kangaroo. So if you see a kangaroo in the wild, make sure he's got that, you know, shaved leg so you know that for sure that it's Rufus. Like, you're going to see more than one kangaroo in your entire lifetime in the wild, right? So anyway, keep an eye out for Rufus the kangaroo down in southeast Missouri near Bloomfield or Stoddard County. I know it's a little bit south of here, but I don't know. Maybe I have no idea how far kangaroos can hop. So anyway, Rufus is 4 foot tall, weighs about 60-70 pounds, and you can call his owners. Please call his owners if you see him. They're desperate to get him back. 303-717-4450. So keep on the lookout for Rufus. He is a kangaroo, and he's very, very friendly and affectionate. So just be careful, though, because he's probably a little bit scared out there in the wild. Here's an update on that shooting, the killing of the mother and daughter in House Springs. House Springs man charged with murder and fatal shooting of mother and daughter. This is coming from the Jefferson County Leader. The Jefferson County Prosecuting Attorney's Office has upgraded charges against a House Springs man to murder after a mother and daughter died from gunshot wounds to their heads, the Jefferson County Sheriff's Office reported. Robert Winkleman, 73, has now been charged with two counts of first-degree murder and two counts of armed criminal action, according to the Sheriff's Office reported. Winkleman was initially charged with two counts of first-degree assault and two counts of armed criminal action. On July 25th, Winkleman allegedly shot Jessica Lashley, 38, and Jersey Greer, her daughter, 17, at a home on Dolsel Drive in House Springs. Winkleman then shot himself in the head when approached by deputies, and he's in critical condition at an area hospital, the sheriff's office said. Investigators said Winkleman went to Lashley's home at about 8:30 p.m. the night of the shooting and began questioning people there about their activities. Investigators were told that Winkleman had ongoing frustrations regarding activities at the neighboring home, the sheriff's office reported. Lashley said something to Winkleman, and he pulled out a gun and shot her in the head. Greer attempted to help her mother, and Winkleman then shot her in the head too, according to the sheriff's office. Lashley and Greer were pronounced dead late Monday night, July 27th, at an area hospital, the sheriff's office said. The death of the mother and daughter were the fourth and fifth homicides in Jefferson County this year. The county had five homicides all last year and seven in 2024. The day before Lashley and Greer were shot, we brought you this other story, Sammy Gordon Jr. was shot and killed at a home in the 7300 block of Lakeshore Drive in Cedar Hill. Gordon's father also was shot. He is 51 and is in critical condition. Christopher Serrano, 41, was arrested and charged 2 days after he allegedly shot the two men. He's been charged with first-degree murder, first-degree armed criminal action, and a second count of armed criminal action, according to the sheriff's office. The previous homicide victims were Gabriana Boyster, 16, who was found shot to death in a Hillsborough area home on July 11th, and Marijan Ludwig, who was found stabbed and shot to death in a Fenton area home on February 14th. So four of these five homicide victims were shot in just here in the month of July in the last 3 weeks. Three juveniles have been charged for their alleged connection to the shooting death of Voister, who investigators believe was shot July 10th. One of the juveniles has been charged with involuntary manslaughter, unlawful use of a weapon, armed criminal action, and abandonment of a corpse against one juvenile. Two other juveniles were charged with abandonment of a corpse. The sheriff's office reported the three juveniles were believed to be at the home when Boyster was shot. Billy Moman, 69, was suspected of killing Ludwig. It appeared Moman shot himself to death, and his body was found on February 15th at the Holiday Inn Express, 1802 Gamble Cemetery Road in Festus. A GoFundMe account was created by the Northwest High School girls lacrosse team who Greer played for. The account is called Standing with Jersey and Jessica in Their Fight, and as of this morning, July 29th, $45,000 have been donated. A GoFundMe account was also created for the family of Gordon. The account is called Support for My Cousin's Family After Tragedy, and as of this morning, $1,200 have been donated. So that's an update on several murders that have occurred in Jefferson County just in the month of July. Here's another story. This one's not about a murder, but it's about an idiot with a gun. This one in Imperial. Imperial man allegedly threatens neighbor with gun. Dwayne T. Staffen, S-T-A-F-F-E-N, 53, of Imperial, allegedly threatened his neighbor with a gun and failed to immediately pull over during a traffic stop by Jefferson County Sheriff's Office deputy. The traffic stop was executed about a week after the alleged gun incident, and Staffen was stopped because the car he was driving had expired license plate tags, court documents said. Moron. Staffen was arrested on July 21st after he was charged with a felony count of unlawful use of a weapon and misdemeanor counts of resisting arrest, failing to yield to an emergency vehicle, and failing to register a motor vehicle, according to court records. As of July 29th, he was being held without bail at the Jefferson County Jail in Hillsborough, court and jail records show. Good for them. Guys should not be out walking around. According to a probable cause statement filed by the sheriff's office, Staffen on June 27 pointed a rifle at a home in the 5800 block of Parkside Place in Imperial. A man who lives at the home then argued with Staffen. Staffen allegedly had been disturbing people in the subdivision with loud noises and brandishing firearms, according to the report. On July 6th, a deputy saw Staffan driving a Ford Edge that had an expired license plate on Old Antonia Road in Imperial. The deputy turned on his vehicle lights and sirens to get Staffan to stop, but Staffan allegedly kept driving for about a half a mile, the report said. Staffan stopped after a deputy displayed stop sticks, and he allegedly had to be told multiple times to get out of the car before he was arrested, according to the report. Staffan allegedly has made numerous threats to law enforcement officers and threatened Hillary Clinton and President Donald Trump in posts on Facebook. He also has shot and killed, allegedly, rodents in his yard with multiple calibers of firearms, the deputy wrote in the probable cause statement. This guy needs to be away somewhere, whether it's a, I don't know if it's a psych ward or if it's prison or what, but this guy should not see the light of day for a long time because he's gonna kill somebody. I mean, we've already, I don't know what's going on in this country right now, especially what's going on in this area, but there have been way too many things that have been, that have devolved into shooting. It's just insane how much, everybody's got a gun and everybody wants to use their gun when they're pissed off. It's just ridiculous. It's got to stop, but I don't know how you do it. Here's a very sweet obituary story about a man who passed away recently. Vietnam vet, teacher, special friend. He just made other people better. I feel like we need to read something about good people, not just all these idiots that are out there. Lori Harris said her husband, James Oron Harris, always wanted to build a home secluded on many acres and surrounded by nature. This was a dream. He always wanted a place in the woods because he always liked to hunt, but it wasn't about just the hunting, Lori said of her husband, who died July 1st after a long illness at their home in Val Mines, V-A-L-L-E-S, Mines. It was about just being in nature. It gave him peace, and I think he really strived to have peace in his life. I think some of that was from his childhood, and of course, a lot of it was from Vietnam, from the things that he saw and experienced there. In many ways, those experiences in Vietnam shaped who Harris was and who he became. News of Harris's death on July 1st drew those he knew from childhood, served with in Vietnam, and inspired as a 25-year faculty member and coach at the Festus R6 School District in his dream home in Val Mines. One of those childhood friends, Todd Krieg, helped Harris build the dream home he cherished. While he had known Harris since he was 4 years old, a chance encounter between Harris and Krieg, a Festus home builder, at a lumber yard in 2006 reunited the friends. I met Jim at a lumber yard drive-thru, and he told me he wanted to build a log home, Krieg said. I had built them, and I talked him out of building a traditional one, said Krieg. We were kind of shooting from the hip. I'd been building homes for 14 years at that point. I was gung-ho. In January 2008, the Harrises moved into their newly built home in the northern part of St. Francis County. With Krieg's help, they had settled on plans for a traditional frame home, but everything else about the home resembled a log cabin, especially on the interior where a huge pine log runs along the ceiling the length of the house. At the bottom of the stairs, on the lower level of his dream home, a display case hangs on the wall as a testament to James's military service. Inside the case are his rank of staff sergeant, combat infantry badge, ranger and airborne tabs, unit patches from the 82nd Airborne and 4th Infantry Divisions, and several ribbons, including two bronze stars. The case not only testifies to the honors he earned while in Vietnam, but also his shared stories with fellow soldiers he served with in the Army in Vietnam. Prior to his death, several of those men had reconnected with Harris to recall shared experiences and express their love for him. Harris, who served in Vietnam from June 1969 to June 1970, was an airborne ranger and a part of a recon unit that was dubbed Fox Force. The small unit of around 25 men scouted for the North Vietnamese Army in the Central Highlands, not far from the Ho Chi Minh Trail. Members of Fox Force were easily identified by the red scarves given to them by the South Vietnamese for their valor in the field. Kenny McLachlan, 78, lives in Central Florida and was at the services for Harris. Jimmy was just a cool guy. He'd do anything for you, McLachlan said. He was like a mother hen to our unit. Well, maybe he was more like a rooster. He was just a great guy. I went to basic training, advanced training, and then straight to Vietnam. He came to the unit as a ranger, and the rest of us may have had one day reading a map. That's a big part of ranger school. McLachlan said many members of Fox Force came in Vietnam together. The small unit's main objective was to move through the jungle unnoticed. Cover and concealment were paramount to a mission success. Missions could be as long as 2 weeks, he said, and nights were spent spread out in defensive posture, oftentimes not being able to see the Fox Force member beside you. A lot of the jungle that we went through, nobody had gone through before, McLachlan said. If we were going to a village, we didn't want to take the trail. We'd come in another direction. A typical example is one day we had to go off the main trail because it crossed a creek. It was kind of narrow. The little bridge was made of bamboo, and soon as that first guy crossed the bridge, we ran into a North Vietnamese guard. In Vietnam, we might control the countryside during the day, but the Vietnamese people controlled the night. The South Vietnamese villagers were really in a hard place, of course, trying to stay alive. John Headley, another member of Fox Force, recalled meeting Harris for the first time. In Vietnam, Harris, McLachlan, and Headley and the rest of Fox Force were all part of Charlie Company, 1st Battalion, 14th Infantry, 4th ID. Jimmy was a big Mississippi farm boy, said Headley, who is now 81 and lives 20 miles north of Charlotte, North Carolina. He looked like he was Mr. Atlas. He looked like a biker. During chow, he comes striding up right to the front of the line at the mess tent. Nobody wanted to mess with him. He sat down to eat, and everyone got away from him so he could eat alone. Recon had a reputation as being a group of tough guys who always mixed it up with the bad guys. We hit it off immediately. For some reason, we just clicked. Headley said sometimes his unit was so far away from another, they didn't have any communication. Most people don't realize the intensity of the combat over there. We were totally dependent on each other for our survival, Headley said. Most of us joined this outfit at the same time. It was a remarkable unit. With the exception of Jimmy, none of them had any special training at all. Everyone was aware how our survival depended on how quietly we moved. Your senses heighten when you're in that environment, Headley said. The hairs raise on the back of your neck if you sense danger, he said. Because we were so small, I tried not to engage. A lot of times, I didn't have a choice. We got into firefights every time we were out. Jimmy was invaluable to me. He was very comfortable in the environment we were in. I never had to tell Jimmy what to do. He's one of the best soldiers I ever served with. Headley returned home from Vietnam in 1970 and didn't see Harris again until 2000. I tried and tried finding him without any luck, Headley said. This was before the internet. One day in Tokyo, I got a letter from Jimmy. I called him from there, and it was an instant reconnection. Headley said when he flew to St. Louis to see Harris for the first time since they left Vietnam, he didn't know if they'd recognize each other. That wasn't the case. We hugged and cried, Headley said. The emotional connection after all those years was phenomenal. Jimmy and I were up all night talking. We called another guy from Fox Force and spent an hour on the phone with him. We had the first Fox Force reunion in New Mexico in 2000. Following his service in the military, Harris graduated from Delta State University in Cleveland, Mississippi. He later earned 2 master's degrees at St. Louis University. Harris taught physical education at Festus Elementary for more than 25 years, and that's where he met Lori, with whom he would spend the rest of his life. I didn't really know him, but I knew who he was, Lori said, and I knew that everybody loved him, but I really didn't know him personally. The two worked together for several years before Jimmy asked Lori to go see a movie. It was her birthday. I thought, this isn't going to amount to anything, she said. This guy's too awesome. Why would he want to be with me? I'm just a simple, single mom. Lori says she doesn't even recall what the movie was. I knew he was in the military, but I didn't really know much past that. I just knew him as Coach Harris, and he was an amazing person, and everybody felt that way about him. One of those who held Harris in high regard was Steve Wolk, who first encountered Harris while in high school. Harris was teaching a taxidermy class, of all things, at Jefferson College, and Wolk signed up for the class. Lessons learned in that classroom led to Wolk becoming the president of the National Taxidermists Association for 3 years. I had a passion for it, and he got me started, said Wolk, who was a firefighter and paramedic for 20 years. He taught me how to hunt the right way, said Wolk, now 60 and owner of Wild Arrow Archery Pro Shop in Festus. The first one I ever shot, he called in. Since then, I've killed and called in many turkeys for other people. When Wolk's youngest daughter, Tora Outman, was thinking about joining the Missouri National Guard, she sought Harris's counsel. Coach talked to her and let her know what she was getting into, Wolk said. He took the time to point her in the right direction. One thing that really stands out was he was one of the toughest guys I've ever known and an absolute war hero. He'd tell me he was proud of me and that he loved me, Wolk said. When we die, we all leave behind our material possessions, but I truly like how he made feel like he made people better. The last time we talked, we laughed about old times turkey hunting. I was blessed to have that moment with him. We told each other, I love you. As Harris's body was weakening due to years of congestive heart failure, efforts to reconnect with friends and family became increasingly important to him. Lori said she always knew how special her husband was to the people who were in his orbit, but in the weeks and days leading up to July 1st, it really sank in. The house was like a revolving door of people coming and going constantly, she said. People who live around here were coming by every day just because they wanted to be with him for a little while. A couple of weeks before Harris died, Headley paid him a visit. He had to see his comrade one more time. He brightened up when I walked in, and we had a wonderful couple of days and drank a little bourbon to toast the guys who had gone before, Headley said. Jimmy and I had a very special relationship. Headley said he has given his share of eulogies for the members of Fox Force who've died. I haven't cried this much in my life since Jimmy left, Headley said. It was so hard leaving his house knowing I'd never see him alive again. It's going to be a tough time, but it's a celebration of life and not an observance of death. Harris died July 1st in his dream home with Lori by his side. A funeral procession July 13th was led by AMVETS Post 42 from Festus to Harris's final resting plate at the Jefferson Barracks National Cemetery in St. Louis, where he received a burial with full military honors. That's a guy who touched thousands of people over his lifetime in a very positive way, made a great impression, made great friends, and served his country proudly, and we should all be proud of him and thank him for his service. Next up is a story about one of the coolest fundraising opportunities I've ever seen in my life. This is so awesome. Speeding for a Reason raises funds for local charity at local racetrack. I-55 Federated Auto Parts Raceway in Peavely resembled a movie scene July 19th with officers from Peavely Police Department racing to catch speeding drivers. Lights and sirens cut through the smoke as drivers took turns trying to outrun the police in simulated high-speed pursuits, each ending with an arrest and a mugshot. That's awesome. The chases were part of an event called Speeding for a Reason, which was a collaboration between Drift STL and Peavely Police to benefit Jefferson County Shop with a Cop, a yearly charity benefit first responders put on for underprivileged youth during the holiday season. Kids from all over the county come down to go to Festus Walmart and Arnold Walmart, and all these kids get to shop with a police officer, a firefighter, 911 dispatcher, and first responders, said Officer Joseph Beal. It's great because you're helping these kids have a good Christmas that they might otherwise not have. This is the first time Drift STL has hosted a meet in collaboration with the police, and Scotch McDonald, the executive director, said it was a success, drawing out more than 50 drivers. This is the most people we've ever had at any of our events, so that kind of speaks for itself, he said. Everybody's had so much fun. As soon as all the officers went out there with their lights on, everyone just got really lively. Drifters and officers alike played into their roles at the end of the chase. Some drivers even left their cars and took off running for a short foot pursuit. Officers would tell drivers their speed, recorded by an officer with a radar gun stationed along the straightaway, before ordering them out of their vehicle to be placed in handcuffs. McDonald credits raceway owner Josh Carroll with the idea for such an event, inspired by the raceway's Backstoppers Night, benefiting the families of local first responders. He said Drift STL and the raceway spent time with Peavely Police to plan the first of its kind event and ensure safety for the drifters and the officers. Zach Weil, the driver from Festus who's been drifting for 3 years, said having the police made the meet extra fun and unique, but that knowing he was benefiting a good cause meant the most. We're not just out here burning up tires for no reason, he said. It's fun to be out here doing this for sure. It's always a good time, but to have a reason to be doing it as well, that feels good. Speeding for a Reason also underscored a common misconception that drifters and law enforcement can't get along. McDonald said that given the opportunity, the vast majority of drivers prefer to have fun legally at sanctioned events like this. I've talked to a bunch of the officers around here, and they had zero problems with any of our guys locally after they leave the facility doing anything they shouldn't be doing, McDonald said. That's why we provide it as an outlet to make sure everyone's obeying the law outside of here. Scotch does a pretty good job with these guys, says Officer Beal. He has rules for them, and if they get caught doing this on the street or if he finds it on Facebook, they're done. Speeding for a Reason managed to raise more than $3,000 for Shop with a Cop, and McDonald said they hope to host similar events with local law enforcement in the future. Those interested in joining or watching future Drift STL meets can find their details on their Facebook page. And it's time for Trivia Two Ways by Kevin Carberry. This is from the, let's see, July 23rd edition of the Jefferson County Leader. Family game leads to trivia topic of fictional rivalries. I brought this up before, but once again, a family game has provided me with a trivia column topic. We'll kill time on such occasions as long car drives or standing in line, taking turns naming TV detectives or European writers or some other mutually agreeable subject until one of us runs out of ideas and calls for a new category. Recently, my wife suggested rivalries of fiction. At first glance, it might seem like a tough thing to sustain, but we kept it going for quite a while. The rivalries that immediately came to mind involved characters, but it could also be among businesses or organizations of any type of groups, actually. Incidentally, you might think our game sounds boring, but it's helped the time go by waiting to get on a ride to Disney World. Let me tell you, we think it beats I see something you don't see. So this week's trivia quiz covers fictional rivalries. This one's easy. One, Vivian Kensington and Elle Woods clash over a guy in what 2001 movie comedy? Number one, that is Legally Blonde. If you didn't know, there's a prequel to Legally Blonde that's out right now on streaming. I have no idea what channel. I can never keep track of what shows are on which streaming channel. There's just too many. Number two, Elmer Fudd repeatedly goes up against which main character in the cartoon world? Again, an easy one if you ever watch Saturday morning cartoons, and that is Bugs Bunny. Number three, this one's a little more obscure. From the TV show Cheers, the gang from the namesake bar considers what other drinking establishment as its biggest rival? That is Gary's Old Town Tavern. I didn't remember it till I saw it. Number four, characters named Larry and the Stomach go head-to-head in a hot dog eating contest in what 1979 Bill Murray film, and this is one of my favorite Bill Murray films, and it's Meatballs. It's part of an overall competition between two rival summer camps. My dad was a summer camp director for the YMCA for about, 10, 11, 12 years or so, when I was, from the time I was about 4 or 5 until I was about 15. And every summer, we lived at the camp every summer, and it was amazing. Just some of the best times of my life were there. Number five, TV host Jimmy Kimmel and which actor have had a rivalry, sometimes called a fake feud, for many years, and that's Matt Damon. I enjoyed when Damon appeared on the Kimmel-hosted Who Wants to Be a Millionaire celebrity version as the partner of Ken Jennings. Number six, Shooter McGavin is the main rival of the Titer character in what sports-themed comedy flick? And the answer is Happy Gilmore. And I think he's even in Happy Gilmore 2, if I'm not mistaken. Seven, Draco Malfoy is the main rival of which famous character of literature? Number seven, that is, of course, Harry Potter. Eight, which cartoon main character has an ongoing rivalry with Bluto, sometimes called Brutus, in the storylines? And that is Popeye. And I have to tell you, Olive Oil is not an attractive woman, just not at all. She's skinny and whiny, and anyway, just not somebody I would have been interested in, I'll tell you the truth. Number nine, Raymond Holt and Madeline Wunsch have a rivalry at work and beyond on which sitcom? That's Brooklyn Nine-Nine. I never watched that, but it looks pretty funny. And lastly, the Rancho Carn Toros and East Compton Clovers are rivals in competitive cheerleading in what 2000 film release? And that, I mean, how many competitive cheerleading movies are there? That was Bring It On. Hope you did well, and we'll do this again next week. Our last item, I think, this week is the opinion page from the July 23rd Jefferson County Leader by Audrey Ellis. Creek cleanup left intern inspired and a little sunburned. I consider myself someone who prepares for any and everything. I carry Tylenol and acids at all times. I only carry felt-tip pens because I don't trust ballpoint pens to work when I need them. My car has an emergency bag with enough supplies to sustain me through getting snowed in for a full 24 hours. I like to think there are a few times I've been completely unprepared. But admittedly, it does happen. And the most recent instance was while I was working on a feature story for The Leader about Stream Teams, a volunteer organization that cleans up waterways across the state. One of my sources, the incredibly informant Brian Waldrop, had invited me and another Leader intern out on a river cleanup. I assumed this interview would be like all the others I'd done, so I packed as I normally did, a notebook, pens, my wallet, and iced coffee. No breakfast, water, lunch, or sunscreen, and a very poor choice of outfit, notably dark wash jeans and white sneakers. I've never considered myself overly outdoorsy, but rather outdoorsy by association. I've hiked and gone fishing with my far outdoorsier friends, and I was often brought along to my dad's outdoor adventures. Most times it went well. Other times, like the one and only time I was brought along squirrel hunting and was bitten by a truly alarming amount of chiggers, it did not go so well. Showing up to the cleanup on a stretch of Platte and Creep, I didn't expect to be outdoorsy. Being handed a canoe paddle quickly changed that. What had intended to be a done-by-noon interview turned into a seven-hour adventure on Platte and Creek, south of Festus. My original feelings of preparedness rapidly faded away as I chucked my belongings into a watertight bag and waded into the water, feeling my sneakers fill with sand and river water. The creek was lower than the cleanup team had anticipated, forcing us out of the canoes to drag it through the rocky beds on more than one occasion. I was soaked past my knees, and I could feel myself getting sunburned after an hour. Oh, the joys of having red hair. Yeah, my daughter had that too. When I made it back to my fellow Leader intern's car, I chugged my heavily watered down iced coffee and surveyed my newly acquired farmer's tan. We laughed about the day we'd spent paddling and helping haul abandoned tires out of the creek. It surprised me how much I enjoyed my day in the outdoors. I'd seen a fawn curled up along a riverbank. I watched fish dart away from my paddle and learned about the entomology of Missouri's waterways. I'd had many heart-to-hearts with the cleanup members about what inspired them to come out and why it mattered to them. It also reminded me what I loved about journalism. I spent the spring semester of my junior year of college studying and interning abroad in London. My internship experience there had rattled me. It had taken over a month to get a daily task, and most days were spent reading the news for 8 consecutive hours. There's a lot of bad news in the world, but not enough to fuel 8 hours worth. There's also a sort of crushing, apathetic weight that comes with consuming international news for longer than 2 hours. I've had good days at that internship, don't get me wrong. Shoot days got me out of the office and in the field doing actual work instead of reading about it. But I was lucky if I could go on a shoot every other week, and as an unpaid intern, there were few people who trusted me to do work beyond getting coffee. Coming into my internship at the Leader, I wanted to feel like a journalist again. My day with Stream Teams reminded me of that. A day doing something completely out of the ordinary, talking to people I never would have before, and learning about things I hadn't given a second thought to. Now that I'm wrapping up my internship with the Leader, I've done a lot of reflecting on my experiences thus far. All in all, it's been nothing positive. I've written about topics I never imagined myself covering and about events I likely wouldn't have attended if it hadn't been for the Leader. I've met some of the kindest and most informative people both inside the newsroom and out. And more importantly, I feel like a journalist again. Audrey Ellis, an incoming senior at the University of Missouri School of Journalism, is working a 10-week internship for Leader Publications. And if you ever are interested in helping out cleaning up local streams, just check out Stream Teams. That's a volunteer organization that cleans up waterways all across the state of Missouri. Well, we're out of time for this week, folks. Please come back next Saturday when we do it again, and stick around and listen to all the wonderful programming that's available to you right here on Mind's Eye. Everybody have a great weekend. Take care. And it's already August. I cannot believe it. It's just gone way too fast.
1: Here's your Southern Illinois weather forecast.
2: Good afternoon. This afternoon, expect partly cloudy skies with a high near 83. Tonight, look for clear skies with a low near 74. Monday, expect sunshine with a high near 82. Monday night, look for clear skies with a low near 70. Tuesday, expect sunshine with a high near 84. Get your weather every hour right here on Mind's Eye Radio, your virtual newsstand. In Belleville, it's sunny and 83 degrees. In Granite City, it's sunny and 86 degrees. In Collinsville, it's sunny and 85 degrees.
3: It's spring, and if the longer, warmer days make you feel like singing, know that they have a similar effect on birds. I'm David Ginder. Let's listen to some brilliant bursts of song on today's Nature Watch. 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For many, mating and singing are inseparable activities. Almost all male birds sing to attract a mate. Songbirds like finches, larks, and this brown thrasher are some of the most skilled singers in the bird world. Songs also help male birds to find territory, warn off rivals, and encourage females to incubate their eggs. But birds don't wait to grow up to begin singing. They start young, learning from older, more experienced birds, much as human children watch, listen, and imitate adults. Each species has a signature song, but individual birds often add their own flourishes. The result is the symphony of song that pours forth outside your window on spring mornings. Nature Watch is produced in association with the National Geographic Society. 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
2: From the studios of Mind's Eye, translating vision into audio on the campus of Our Lady of the Snows near beautiful downtown Belleville, Illinois. It's the Sports Angle with Mark Stangle. I'm Mark Stangle, and I'm here with Tom Williams. How are you doing today,
3: I'm doing okay, man. How are you?
2: Oh, we're doing fine. I guess we're just comparing notes at baseball games off the air.
3: Both went to a game over the course of the last couple weeks.
2: Right, and unfortunately, the Cardinals have stumbled out of the All-Star break. They were five games over going into the break, and now they're a game under. And so I'm thinking maybe this was the team that we should have expected all along.
3: Right.
2: You know, I mean, a team that's trying to go with youth and trying to go with figuring out everything regarding the roster, the starting pitching, the bullpen, the lineup, you know, who's going to be catching. I mean, can we figure out if, you know, like these guys can live up to the hype? You know, we've had some breakout, I think, stars right now. J.J. Weatherholt, I think, has lived up to his billing to, you know, like what they thought his projection was going to be. And I think Jordan Walker has surprised everybody. Unfortunately, he's kind of hit a little bit of a wall right now. And we'll see if he can rebound over the last 2 months of the season. But he's provided some thrills with the home run derby championship, and then just the ascension that he had, you know, before the All-Star break, with everything he was doing with the home runs and the RBIs and making plays out in the field. So hopefully he can rebound and end the season on a good note. So, you know, be following that for the rest of the year. The trade deadline's coming up. Monday is the trade deadline, and I know a lot of the, you know, scuttlebutt has been, as far as the Cardinals, have been flying under the radar because everybody's talking about the Detroit pitcher Tyrek Skubal.
3: Oh, really? Is he sought after?
2: Oh, is he sought after ever? I mean, he's probably the best pitcher in baseball right now and probably will be well compensated whenever he signs his next contract, whether it be with the Dodgers, which is, I think, if everybody's money, if he does get moved by the Tigers, that's where he's going to end up, because the Dodgers have, you know, of course, you know, are, you know, they're just a money machine.
3: Right.
2: Yeah. And they don't care if they, you know, spend over the, you know, they say publicly they care about, you know, spending over the competitive balance tax. But I think, you know, when you're the Dodgers and you're trying to get that three-peat, you'll do anything you can to,
3: right,
2: you know, like to make sure that you're in the mix for that, and that it's almost a sure thing. And I think with the uncertainty over Ohtani being able to pitch the rest of the year because of his injury issues, so that's going to be something they'll be trying to, fortify the starting rotation. They got some guys coming back from injury that haven't pitched for much of the year, and so I would think they'd like to go with a proven quantity. And Skubal hasn't had a full healthy season either. He had some, what I guess the surgeons like to call, or orthopedic surgeons like to call, loose bodies in his elbow.
3: So, okay.
2: So
3: got some stuff floating around in there.
2: Right, exactly. So he had to have that fixed and made a quick recovery with his rehab and that. And so he had been pitching for the Tigers and pitching really well. But the Tigers, ironically, his last start, I guess it was Tuesday, he leaves the game with a 7-0 lead. And the Orioles come back to win it 10-9 in extra innings. So it's like, okay. So it kind of tells you about the Tigers' situation that it's not really good.
3: Right.
2: That unless he's pitching, you know, it's they're going to have a hard time winning games. But, yeah, everybody's looking to that. You know, and of course, with the Mets season going down the toilet, they're looking at, you know, to see what the Mets do as far as if they tear things apart, you know, revamp the roster and that, but they got a lot of big contracts that they would have to dump. So I think a lot of the deals that they're going to make are going to be for guys that are going to be coming free agents after the end of the season. So I think that's what everybody's kind of looking at that. As far as the Cardinals, I would think right now, the three guys that they're talking about being moved are Dustin May, Lars Nootbaar, and JoJo Romero. Those are the three guys. And then maybe Riley O'Brien, because of the fact that, you know, even though he's under a lot of control with his contract and that, he's 31 years old, so he might not fit the demographics that they want to go with in that. And the Cardinals have always seemed to develop closers, so I don't think that would be a stretch to see him get moved by the trade deadline on Monday. But it's been disappointing us since they came out of the All-Star break. And to be honest with you, I was kind of seeing, you know what this team was going to do, what this team was going to be made of out of the All-Star break.
3: Right.
2: And they've just laid a big egg. I mean, one of their big competition for that wild card, the Diamondbacks, have just, you know, beat up on them. I think they took, well, they took two out of three in Arizona, and then they took that makeup game, so that was three out of four. They play the Angels out in Anaheim, and the Angels have not played well this year, but the Cardinals lose two out of three there. And the game they won, it took a solo home run by J.J. Weatherholt to give him the only run in the game. And so, you know, the offense has been missing in action. Mm-hmm. The starting pitching hasn't gone long in that. And then the bullpen, when they have a chance to close out games, close out some victories, they
3: cough up runs.
2: Right, exactly. Cough up runs and snatch defeat from the jaws of victory. So, I mean,
3: that's exactly what happened yesterday. They got a decent start, and then as soon as the bullpen came in, the whole team fell apart. Mm-hmm. You can just tell that the team doesn't have any confidence in their bullpen.
2: No. And that's sad because I know they can't use Riley O'Brien all the time. Romero's been out for a while because he had an emergency appendectomy, and I guess the recovery time for that is pretty long, longer than you might expect.
3: Well, you got to cut into the abdomen pretty well there, and mm-hmm. it's not easy. That's not easy stitching.
2: Okay, so
3: that's what takes more recovery than anything. It's just that seam.
2: Yeah, and as a pitcher with the gyrations mm-hmm. with the hips and the abdomen, yeah, I'm sure it would be pretty painful for him to go back out there. And so they've tried to do some patchwork, bringing guys up from the minors and that. And they keep rolling this one guy out, and I think his name is Gustalainen or whatever. And mm-hmm. he comes in, I think you saw him yesterday, and he gives up the two runs that, you know, that was the difference in the 10th inning. So he hasn't pitched well, and they keep bringing other guys up from the minors to, stop the bleeding, and it just hasn't worked. So, but I think the big disappointment has been the offense. They moved Jordan Walker up to the number two spot, and I guess that was to get him more at bats, but it hasn't worked. So it's like, okay, so you take a guy that's been productive maybe in the four and five spot and put him up at number two to get him more at bats, and he's just not doing the job. So,
3: right.
2: And it's been kind of a trickle-down thing. Herrera had been slumping, except for a couple of... Well, he had the game-winning hit the other night. I guess it was Wednesday, the game-winning double. But other than that, he's been slumping. Burleson's been slumping. Weatherholt is... You know, he's been slumping, although you saw a game-tying home run out of him yesterday.
3: Right.
2: So, hopefully he can get back on track. Burleson can get back on track, and really, you know, the entire lineup. I mean, you know, unless this lineup starts scoring runs, it's going to be a slog the last 2 months of the season, because I just don't see the starting pitching, you know, all of a sudden having guys throwing six and seven innings, you know, right and left to, you know, ease the pressure on the bullpen. I know Pallante did his best yesterday. I think he went at least into the seventh inning, and maybe he finished the seventh inning. But, you know, like you said, once you get into the bullpen, you know, it's like throwing gasoline on the fire. And,
3: right.
2: And that's what's been going on. So we'll just see how it happens, see how it plays out.
3: Yeah.
2: And just go from there. And I think whatever enthusiasm we got when they were going, when they were playing well and winning a lot of games, that, you know, maybe we'll have to, you know, like tamper down that enthusiasm, curb that enthusiasm. But we'll just go from there. Let's see what else has been going on. Well, I was just talking about the trade deadline. So, you know, so there's just going to be continued chatter and rumors. And that's what's been going on. I mean, just a lot of smoke right now about guys that could be moved off of the Mets, what the Dodgers are going to do, are the Tigers going to trade Skubal, or, you know, what are the Yankees going to do because they got injuries on their offense. Aaron Judge hasn't been playing for a while. Giancarlo Stanton's injured again. And apparently Jazz Chisholm got hurt last night, so you got to figure out what their starting lineup's going to be. It's, you know, who are they going to bring in and that. They've already used a lot of guys. They've only used a couple of guys for the minor leagues, and those guys haven't been productive. So, you know, but nobody's going to give them a right-handed hitter right now, what they need. So we'll just see what happens there. I would think that if the Cardinals do make a couple of moves, if Nootbaar does get traded, I would think Baez would probably be one of the guys they'll bring up since he's been tearing it up down in Memphis, just to see what he's got. And it'd be good to balance the lineup out a little bit, you know, have another right-handed hitter in that lineup. Because right now you just got Church and Walker and Wynn in that lineup as from the right-handed side. So get another guy in there would balance it out a little bit. I think one good thing, even though he hasn't been productive at the plate, is Jimmy Crooks. He was one of the myriad of catchers that the Cardinals have in their organization that they wanted to take a look at. And I think even though he hasn't, been productive offensively, I think just to get a look at this guy to see what he has, you know, and that has been really, really good. Just to give him some at bats, you know, figure out what you got in the guy. And then if you want to move him at the end of the season, you can do that. So, but I think that's what it's going to be. I think you're going to see some guys come up. I've already had Blaze Jordan, you know, take Nolan Gorman's place. And
3: right.
2: For the most part, he's done decent. I think he merits probably playing at third base the rest of the year. I know they want to platoon him with Fermin, but for me, I think you just roll Blaze out for the rest of the season. And you could put Fermin in the outfield as needed, or if you want to use Fermin as a defensive replacement somewhere else, you can use him later in the game. So, you know, just keep playing the young bucks, play right. The young guys, see what you got, because that's what this season was supposed to be like anyway.
3: Right.
2: And
3: then let them get the experience they need. Right.
2: Exactly. I mean, nothing's like experience, right?
3: Yeah.
2: And
3: what I hear.
2: Well, the Blues announced their, they sort of announced what they're going to be doing with their broadcasts for the 26-27 season.
3: Okay. Apparently, I didn't see this, so.
2: Apparently, they're going to be in partnership with the league.
3: I did see that part.
2: The league's going to be producing the broadcast and that, and the Blues will be, you know, involved with getting the advertising and all that kind of thing. And I guess the on-air talent. Apparently, it's going to be a simulcast again with Chris Kerber and Joey Vitale.
3: Look, they pretty much whittled down the whole production to the point that they can't really do less,
2: mm-hmm.
3: right?
2: Right.
3: Like, yeah, they may get a different team for radio at some point, but yeah, they're not going to do any less than what they were provided last year.
2: Mm-hmm. Yeah, I guess they're figuring another year of the simulcast isn't going to be a bad thing, and you know, just to go with Joey and Curbs on both ends, the radio as well as the TV. So, go with that.
3: Yep.
2: Again, it's probably going to be a last minute thing on how to access it. You know, I guess it's going to be called Blues TV.
3: Okay.
2: So, it could be it's going to be a combination of streaming. And then, of course, if you have providers like DirecTV and Spectrum, you'll get it through them and whatever else whatever else you can get it through. So, you know, just a matter of waiting and seeing about what the price point's going to be. For the Cardinals, it was $74.99 at the beginning of the season, and halfway through, they dropped it $20 to $54.99. So I could probably see the same model for the Blues. You know,
3: same pricing structure, I would imagine. If it's the same, look, they're competing with the Cardinals here. They're not really competing with anybody else, right?
2: Mm-hmm.
3: So they're going to have to either do better than the Cardinals for fewer games or charge about the same, and you get what you get.
2: Right. I mean, you brought up the point about fewer games, and I'm thinking like, well, hell, you know.
3: Half as many.
2: Half as many, so are they going to charge twice as much?
3: I mean.
2: Would you want to pay $150 to watch hockey for 6 months? I don't know. It'd be a tough sell. I mean, because, again, you got a team that's not really a contender.
3: Right.
2: A team that's still, you know, counting on youth to show itself. And, they're going to be vying for one of the wild card spots, you know, one of those two wild card spots. So,

0: Mm-hmm. Well, you know, he's the top dog. And then they've added some pieces, some veteran pieces that haven't been cheap.
1: Right.
0: So I think that cap space is getting used really, really fast. So and they were talking about, you know, the Mike Greer and all these moves that he's made, you know, bringing in Kiefer Sherwood and then, of course, signing Celebrini now to this 5-year, $18.8 million deal. And he's still got Will Smith to sign and he's still got Michael Mesa to sign. And but he's also brought in veterans like Trouba. You know, with a big amount of money. And I think, who was the other guy? Oh, Darnell Nurse.
1: Yeah.
0: Who's still on a big contract.
1: Oh, yeah, so. He's on a 9.25 for another 4 years.
0: So, I mean, you got two veterans that have not really earned their market value, you know, to be honest with you. And, you know, so how are these contracts going to, you know, like pan out? And, but, you know. They get the young buck, mm-hmm. you know, he's only 20 years old and the sky's the limit in terms of his production. And I mean, so that's a big, big get for them. So I think whatever.
1: And it's a short term deal too. Mm-hmm. Like this is 4 years for $18.5 million, which right. is just a ridiculous amount of money to be paying a hockey player to me. But, mm-hmm. But it's only 4 years.
0: Right.
1: They can get out of it at any point. He doesn't have a no trade clause. Mm-hmm. So if at some point in the process, this team is still doing poorly, mm-hmm. they're not turning it around and he wants out.
0: Right.
1: Somebody can trade for him, but they're going to have to pay a lot of money.
0: Right. You know,
1: a lot of money.
0: Well, you know, again, you know, the cap keeps going up. And so a lot of teams are, you know, if a Celebrini would hit the market and that, I think, you know, and I think he'd still be eligible for an offer sheet because he wouldn't be an unrestricted free agent at 26. So
1: right,
0: yeah. So I mean, you know, it's going to be an interesting situation to keep watching for the next few years in that. And they're on the cusp. I mean, they almost made the playoffs last year. Mm-hmm. So we'll see. You know,
1: I mean, this team is stacked. Mm-hmm. They still have $7 million in cap space for this year.
0: Right.
1: His contract doesn't kick in till next year. So they still have, you know, 1 year at one point. Wait, where is he at? Less than $1 million league minimum.
0: He's still on his entry level.
1: Yeah. He's still at entry level. So to go from $975,000 a year to $18.5 million. Holy shit.
0: Merry Christmas, Macklin.
1: Yeah. Like buy you a house, man. Good.
0: Get like a 6-car garage.
1: Yeah. Yeah. Yeah. I mean, look in San Jose, look, that's Bay Area, right?
0: Right. So,
1: real estate's at a premium. He's going to need it.
0: Oh, yeah. No kidding. Anything out in California is very, very, very expensive.
1: So. But that's why they're paying him 18.8. So he takes mm-hmm. home, you know, mm-hmm. as much as possible.
0: Right.
1: Puts that in his pocket.
0: Mm-hmm. And, yeah, and he's on the cover of EA Sports' NHL 27.
1: Oh, so. That's a curse. It's just like the Madden curse.
0: Well, after seeing Matthew and Brady and Keith on the on that version and then, of course, seeing what happened there, you know, I mean... You know, maybe it is a curse. So, it's good being Macklin Celebrini right now.
1: Yes, it is.
0: Yes. And,
1: the hockey world is rejoicing because somebody's paying this much for hockey players. So mm-hmm, yeah. A lot of these guys are just going to get paid.
0: Right. I mean, so you got to look at the Blues now. I mean, Holloway's got his money now for a bridge contract and I'm sure we'll find out soon, you know, after this season, what the Blues are going to do with Snuggerud.
1: Okay.
0: I think he's the big question mark right now. I mean, if he can put up, you know, 30 goals or even more than that, you know, would they go out, you know, for a 7-year deal? Because I think after what, finally September the 16th, they can only offer 7 and then other teams can only offer 6.
1: Yeah.
0: So, I don't think he'll... If he produces the way I think he will, I don't think he'll be the highest paid Blue. Let's put it that way. Yeah. I mean, I could see them going with about $11 million, $12 million for him.
1: You know? The Blues aren't going to start forking out $18 million. It's not really A, within their budget, B, within their scope.
0: Right.
1: They don't really have that need right now. It's not really on their list. Mm-hmm. On their list of shit to accomplish is not, mm-hmm. hey,
0: right.
1: let's go pay somebody $18 million and hope they play well.
0: Exactly. And I think the trend now is these younger guys know that, you know, I can try to get as much money as I want.
1: Oh, yeah.
0: for fewer years. Mm-hmm. So, I mean, because I want to, you know, I mean, he's going to be eligible for another talk about celebration.

0: Greeny eligible for another contract at 26. So
1: yeah, coming right into his prime. He's going to be ready for a big contract.
0: Right.
1: And the cap will have gone up three or four times between now and then, depending, you know, assuming the whole world doesn't melt or something.
0: Yeah, we don't go to a COVID redux.
1: Right. You know? Nothing like that with the diarrhea virus. Everybody at home shitting.
0: Yeah. Yeah. Stock up on toilet paper.
1: Yeah. Toilet paper's in high demand again.
0: But yeah, I can see that trend now that the teams want to tie up these guys for longer term, and then the player wants to go, nah, let's just go 4 years.
1: Yep. Four or 5 years. Mm-hmm. And that's probably all you're going to get. They're taking a lot of the model that the NBA kind of has in terms of how players move around the league and how they can kind of throw their weight around and be like, hey, let's go, you know, you and me on this team, we'll form a super group of awesome guys that win cups. So that's what everybody's trying to do is kind of do what the NBA has been doing for a while, which is make it more player focused than team focused. But yeah, hockey's a different sport. Yeah. You can't rely on one guy to carry the team like you can in a basketball game.
0: No, you know, and like, you know, I mean, you
1: even the best players in the world can't do that. You can't rely on Connor McDavid to do all the work.
0: And we've seen that, you know, you gotta have a decent roster around him. And if you don't have that, no matter if you got Dreisaitl and McDavid, you know, probably the two best players on the planet, you know, you've seen what happened in Edmonton. You know, they just, you know, goalie issues, defense issues, you know, secondary scoring issues, you know, bad contracts, you know, they're kind of the poster child for like, you know, they're sort of like the California Angels of hockey, you know.
1: Right.
0: When the Angels had Trout and Ohtani and, you know, they didn't even sniff the playoffs, you know, and the Oilers are just, you know, we can't even get to the semifinals out of our conference, you know. We lose in the first round to Anaheim of all teams. But, yeah. So it's you know, different way to build teams than that. And like you said, it's, you know, you have moves like Brady wanting to play with Matthew, and I guess, you know, if Larkin does get traded to the Wild, you know,
1: Larkin really wants to go there. So
0: now they still haven't decided on who's going to be their GM or whatever title that guy is going to get, you know, when he comes in, you know, and then figure out, you know, can I smooth it over with Dylan, or is he just dead set on, you know, wanting to leave? So we'll see how that plays out. And it is kind of, we saw it when they had, like, you know, the Team Canada in the Olympics and Team Canada with the four nations, you know, guys talk among each other about wanting to play, you know, with each other and that, like the Hughes brothers.
1: Right.
0: You know, so, and I don't know what's going to happen with their situation. I mean, I would think, you know, because of the fact that they gave up so much to sign to get Quinn Hughes,
1: right,
0: that they got to really, you know, like roll out the armored truck, the Brinks truck,
1: back the truck up.
0: Right. Exactly. You know, and just, you know, just, you know, because they, you know, they gave up so much to get him, you know, and teams are, you know, and again, you know, I mean, he's a difference maker, and you saw that. It's just that they hit the wall, you know, when, I guess, what was it? Who was it? The Avalanche they lost to or whatever? Yeah. So, I mean, it's just, you know, I don't think, you know, that's going to change, you know. So they're going, you know, the money's going to have to be spent that way. And of course, they got Kaprizov, and they're just trying to add more pieces there, you know, hopefully get Larkin.
1: Right.
0: And maybe they figure that's going to get him into that, you know, not just being a contender, but, you know, being, you know, really, you know, making a push for the cup. So we'll see how that works out for them. But, yeah, I think shorter term, bigger AAVs, I think that's what the players are going to be looking for now. And these are guys like in their early 20s, you know, the Celebrinis, Snuggerudes. I think Demidov, did he sign with the Canadians? I think he did, you know. So we'll see what happens. Bedard did sign with the Blackhawks.
1: Yeah, he signed with the Canadians.
0: Yeah. And how about that move with Patrick Kane going back to the Hawks?
1: Yeah. That was fun. Mm-hmm. He's still good, right? Like, he's an aging player, but he's been aging well. Mm-hmm. Still contributes quite a bit on every team. He was in Detroit last year, right?
0: Right.
1: And, you know, they weren't great, but he did well. Mm-hmm. It's cool, man. Mm-hmm. I honestly, as much as everybody in this town hates Patrick Kane, it's like at this point in his career, him going back to Chicago makes a lot of sense. They're looking for veteran guys to kind of come in and lead the charge of it.
0: Be Bedard's wingman.
1: Yeah, you know? Yeah. It's a huge opportunity for Bedard to learn from a legendary player. I figured between that and the rumors that Taze is going to come back for a 1-day contract and retire as a Blackhawk, it's going to be a little bit of a homecoming this year. Mm-hmm. And they're poised to do something. I don't know if the rest of the team's any good, but.
0: Well, they got Spencer Knight, and I always liked Spencer Knight. And, and of course, they got him when they traded first, when the Panthers wanted Seth Jones. So,
1: right.
0: So I think they're pretty solid on from the goalie standpoint. Defense, I think the young guys are still trying to, establish themselves. I think the issue with the Blackhawks again is probably secondary scoring, but they got some pieces. They got Lazar and they got some other guys too, mm-hmm. that are, really ready to break out. So, they could pull a San Jose or an Anaheim, they get hot, out of the gate.
1: That could absolutely happen. Mm-hmm. They're just good enough to be able to scare you.
0: Right, exactly. And if you're a Blues fan, you got to hate that.
1: So. Yeah, you do. Mm-hmm. I think it's one of the best rivalries in sports, but it's been a long time since it's been a good rivalry.
0: Right.
1: Mm-hmm. Kind of like Cardinals and Cubs, it's a great rivalry, but until either one of those two teams is relevant again,
0: yeah,
1: it doesn't really matter.
0: Yeah, I mean, you kind of saw where the Cubs are feeling their oats right now, and then the Cardinals are just scuffling along and... so the Cubs gave him a beat down. So,
1: yeah.
0: So it was, yeah. But, the place is always rocking down at the Enterprise or at the United Center, and that. So it's just always crazy, regardless of how the teams are doing. But when they're both doing well in that, then it really ramps up the excitement and just the interest in that. So, hopefully both teams will, be good. And we'll get an early look at that because we go up to the United Center for the third game of the season. So,
1: right.
0: Yeah. Mm-hmm. After the wood chipper we face in Dallas and Colorado. So, and then we get back and play San Jose. So, the Blues don't have an easy schedule coming out of the gate the first four games.
1: No, they do not.
0: Mm-hmm. And I think, from what I've been hearing, it's going to be interesting to see what that second line is going to look like. Is it going to be McTavish? Is it going to be McMichael and going to be Buchnevich? Or is somebody going to, take the bit and run with it and make it hard on Montgomery to, not use those three guys?
1: Right.
0: And then you got the bottom six, which has always been an issue the last couple of years with the lack of secondary scoring in that. Who's going to be your third line? Who's going to be your fourth line guys? They got quantity.
1: Yeah, they've got plenty of guys.
0: Mm-hmm, yeah, and the problem is, are any of those guys just going to, take the bit and run with it?
1: Mm-hmm.
0: Just really make themselves, noteworthy and to make it tough for Montgomery and the coaching staff to choose about these guys. And I think that's where it's got to come in because I don't want to say a lot of these guys came into, the training camp last year figuring like, well, I'm guaranteed a spot.
1: Right.
0: And I think Steen from what I've been hearing in that is once these guys do earn their spots, there's no spot guaranteed, probably the three that are guaranteed are probably Thomas Snuggerud and Holloway.
1: Yeah. Jake Neighbors, I would imagine, is on that list too.
0: But. Yeah. Mm-hmm. But I would think the other guys are going to have to be really, really, geared up, to fight for a spot and, because there's just, they got to figure out, how to, replace the scoring of Kyrou. I mean, I don't know how many, I think he had over 20 goals, but, that's still goals you still got to replace.
1: Right.
0: You don't know what you got in McTavish.
1: Mm-hmm.
0: You don't really know what you got in McMichael. So, you're pinning your hopes on them that either one or both of those guys just come out of the gate flying and, make an impression to where, these guys want to, be difference makers on this club.
1: Right.
0: And, the Blues are still going to be a work in progress. I know that they want to come out of the gate fast, and certainly that'll help them because then they don't have to make that last 2-month push like they have the last couple of years.
1: Mm-hmm.
0: Last year they fell short, but, hopefully this year they can play a good competitive brand of hockey. The veterans, maybe reestablish themselves. especially guys like Cam Fowler and Pavel Buchnevich.
1: Those two guys especially. Mm-hmm. After the years they've had in the past, you know, Buchnevich needs to get back on the horse, and I really think Fowler's got something to prove.
0: Yeah. Well, hopefully, you know, being reunited with Greg Cronin, you know, can get him back on track. You know, Cronin knows what Fowler's all about and can do that. And then, of course, you know, maybe he can have some influence on McTavish, since he was the head coach when McTavish came into the league. So, you know, we'll see if the new coaching staff can, you know, like light a fire under these guys and get these guys motivated. And they made a move in the front office. Apparently, assistant to or is an advisor to the director or advisor to
1: advisor to somebody to somebody.
0: Yeah, exactly. Sergei Zubov.
1: Yeah, it was a name I didn't expect.
0: Mm-hmm. Yeah, I had always associated him with Dallas. So to see him, you know, be in the Blues organization, and that was kind of a big surprise. So, you know, it's kind of good because of the fact that maybe you do need a fresh set of eyes, that you don't need guys that have the connections with the organization. You know, maybe go out and get some guys outside, you know, that can, you know, bring some fresh ideas and, you know, fresh things to the table.
1: Right.
0: Mm-hmm. But, well, who knew that City would be the team to follow right now? They're on an 8-game unbeaten streak.
1: Really?
0: Yeah, they came out of the World Cup and they've won, I think, their last two matches.
1: Okay.
0: And they have signed a couple of midfielders, one from Denmark and one from Romania, that are going to probably hope. Their hope is going to be putting some more goals in the net, balls in the net, and that, make the offense a little bit more productive, make it a little bit more, explosive. Put the guys they have on the roster right now in better spots to score. But the fact that, you know, they've got an eight game unbeaten streak has just been amazing. They've kind of put themselves back into the playoff picture, and with nothing to hang your hat on right now until hockey starts, you know, it's something to really look forward to now.
1: Yeah.
0: And, you know, they had some growing pains at the beginning of the season, trying to figure out, how all these players fit in the new system and that. And I think as time has gone on, the players have, bought into the system, embraced the system. And I think you're seeing the results of that. And I think what the Met has done is, I think, basically kind of like at the beginning, you know, it was all about the process, all about the team trying to figure out, you know, what was the best way to approach the game, you know, how to embrace playing offensive style, but not forgetting about defense. And I think the unbeaten streak shows that even though they're still, you know, trying to, you know, figure out how to play a full 90 minutes, you know, in terms of a complete game, you know, they are playing better and they're starting to get some results. So, so that's really been the neat story the last couple of weeks. And, it was pretty cool going into the World Cup, and now they've just, picked it up right from where they left off. So, we'll see if it continues. They play Real Salt Lake on Saturday in that, and we'll see if they can, get another 3 points. Just
1: there
0: keep on
1: go.
0: Playing. Yeah. And, NFL training camps have started.
1: Wow, that's early.
0: Yeah. So kind of a gnarly incident that happened to the 49ers coach. He gets involved in an auto accident, some severe injuries. Apparently, he almost lost his eye in the accident and that. And he's just on a extended leave now with the rehab and that. And thankful that, you know, the injuries weren't fatal. And, so he's just on the mend right now for San Francisco. They elevated one of the assistant coaches to, run the team right now in his absence. And you never want to hear about that. And then I just read before coming in to the podcast that former Cardinal Harrison Bader is in kind of a mess.
1: Uh-oh.
0: He has been injured since May with some type of leg injury, ankle injury. Well, he goes out bar hopping on Sunday.
1: Oh, no.
0: And then riding a scooter and runs into the back of a fire truck.
1: Oh, no.
0: So now he's basically injured the ankle even further, and he's got some damage to his leg. And he's not been forthcoming on what had actually happened. So it's just a mess for him because the Giants could void his contract because apparently there are clauses about dangerous activities in these contracts. And we saw that happen with Fernando Tatis.
1: Remember Eric Johnson?
0: Exactly. Mm-hmm. Yeah. I mean,
1: Eric Johnson for the Blues and his golf cart drunken shenanigans.
0: Mm-hmm. Yeah. So apparently that seems to be the rumors that, you know, if he was bar hopping in that he wasn't exactly in the best of shape,
1: right?
0: Riding on this thing. So, yeah, not the best way you want to make any kind of headlines. And, I mean, he's had a long career, but he's been playing with a bunch of teams. I mean, he's a great defensive outfielder, but he just hasn't had any consistency with the offense. And apparently he signed a 2-year deal with the Giants, got off to a bad start, had the injury during the season. And now he's got these issues with further injuries from the motor scooter accident. So, yeah.
1: No good.
0: No good at all. No good at all. And let's see. Well, I guess the biggest news in basketball, I guess, was LeBron James finally making his decision and signing with the Sixers. And now everybody in Philadelphia is going goofy over that because they figure now with the players that they added, they made a trade for Jaylen Brown, which everybody is still scratching their head over why the Celtics would want to give up a MVP caliber player for a guy that's on the downside of his career and a couple of draft picks.
1: Right.
0: So to me, it smacks of a money move. You know, they wanted to stay under that second apron, which is expensive. So,
1: right.
0: But yeah, everybody is just gaga over LeBron now being a Philadelphia.
1: That's so silly to me. Mm-hmm. I get, is his son coming with him?
0: No, he's still with the Lakers.
1: He'll be there for less than a year before they ship him off. I guarantee it. Mm-hmm. Watch.
0: Yeah.
1: LA is going to be so pissed at this move. Uh-huh. The thing that I found kind of interesting was like he's playing in Philly, but he's going to commute from New York.
0: Right.
1: Which is by car, it's about an hour, mm-hmm. a little more, I guess, from Manhattan to Philadelphia.
0: Yeah.
1: Which for us, I guess, isn't, you know, that bad. But if you're sitting in New York style traffic, it's a huge pain in the ass.
0: Right.
1: So I find that to be kind of odd. Like, I don't think they're going to allow him to be helicoptered every game.
0: That's risky. Let's be honest. I mean, with the number of flights that come out of LaGuardia and Kennedy, I mean,
1: look, man, there's so many helicopters and planes going in and out of the New York area that, like, between LaGuardia, JFK, and the numerous small private airports they have around the edge of that town, it's got to be pretty awful. But that cuts your commute down to 10 minutes, then whatever, right?
0: Well, you know, and of course, you know, I don't know what time he has to be there.
1: I don't know either. It's LeBron James. He can do whatever he wants.
0: Right. You know,
1: but is he, did they put a team together to play around him that's actually going to want to win?
0: Well, that's the big thing.
1: Yeah. I mean, you can bring in the star caliber guys. And we mentioned this earlier. The NBA does that. It's a very player centric league. You know, it's not team centric. It's more focused on the individual players. And LeBron is one of those guys that you're supposed to bring into your team as like the final piece that's just going to put you over the top and get you into a deep playoff run. And I don't know enough about the NBA to be able to tell you whether or not Philadelphia has been a good team or not, but they've got to put together a good team around him.
0: They beat the Celtics in the first round, but then they got hammered by the,
1: was it?
0: I think the Knicks hammered them.
1: Okay.
0: Yes. Yeah,
1: so, the Knicks were plowed through the playoffs for the most part.
0: Right. So. Yes. I think the Knicks hammered them in that.
1: And so they're a good, they're a playoff quality team is what you're saying.
0: Yeah. I mean, okay. I mean, the pieces they got around them, if they all stay healthy, and the big one is going to be Joel Embiid. I mean, if he stays healthy, then they can, be that favorite coming out of the East. But if they start having injuries again, well then, you know, that's not going to happen. Or if a guys that, you know, they expect to take that next step up, don't take that next step up, you know? And then of course you got, you know, how is he going to mesh with the team? You know, can he take a subordinate role?
1: Yeah. I mean,
0: he had to do that out in LA when the LA got Doncic. So, you know, but then when Doncic got hurt, he had to, you know, basically, you know, like rev the motor up and, you know, be the guy. So, you know, they're going to be a team to watch, you know, and, And now even more eyeballs are going to be on him because they, you know, they got LeBron. So
1: apparently ESPN and LeBron are close to a major deal for a Last Dance-esque documentary about his move to Philly and what is expected to be, and this is a quote from this article, what is expected to be his last in an NBA city. So, I mean, he's 41.
0: Right.
1: I didn't realize he and I were that close in age.
0: Yeah, he came out in 2003. Well, this is his 24th year, so yeah.
1: Yeah, 2003, 2004
0: Something like that, yeah.
1: I mean, I would have been a senior in high school, and he came right out of high school to play.
0: Yeah, he did. Yeah, you. So, but go ahead.
1: No. I think it's very smart. It's probably really lucrative for him to make this move. I know Cleveland is considered the East, but this is an East Coast team.
0: Right.
1: Which is something I don't think he's ever played for except for Miami.
0: Right.
1: Right, he never played for the Knicks.
0: Never played for the never played for Philadelphia until now.
1: Boston. Boston.
0: He never played for. Yeah.
1: Yeah, he was basically Miami, Cleveland, Miami,
0: LA,
1: LA, yeah. And I don't think he made any other stops.
0: No,
1: it was Cleveland, then Miami, then Cleveland, then LA.
0: Right.
1: That's what it was.
0: I
1: know more about LeBron than I thought I did. No, I mean, it's going to make him a shitload of money. It's going to document the last season or two of his career.
0: Right.
1: It's going to be cool for him to have that, considering he's one of those guys that's like, who's the best player of all time, Jordan or LeBron?
0: Yeah.
1: LeBron's got the longevity, so let's see if he can win another championship.
0: You know, and he's got, what, has he got four titles? I think he has. Yeah, I got two with Miami and then one each with Cleveland and LA. So if he wins the fifth one, well, that just cements his legacy even more. So, I mean... you got your Jordan lovers and you got your LeBron lovers.
1: That's a generational thing. Unless you're a hardcore basketball fan that really sits down and watches a lot of the product and watches a lot of LeBron games. I don't know, man. Jordan was so everywhere. Jordan was like, he was huge, man. It was like, if you had a 1980s and early 90s Mount Rushmore, there would be like Mr. T, Hulk Hogan, Michael Jordan, and Alf.
0: Okay.
1: Right? You know what I mean?
0: Yeah, I know
1: like
0: what
1: these
0: you mean.
1: Are
0: yeah.
1: These are cultural icons.
0: Yeah, pop culture.
1: Like Michael Jordan crossed over. You know, he did SNL. He did movies. He did all the stuff that LeBron is trying to replicate. And
0: the whole Be Like Mike campaign.
1: Yeah. I mean, look,
0: Gatorade.
1: You cannot tell me that Air Jordans and the business that Michael Jordan has done in terms of sports, you know, memorabilia and clothing lines and just sports fashion. I hate to say the word fashion in the terms, but he really created this entire subculture of sneakerheads who were just so crazy about Jordans that they became this thing. And he's made more money from Nike than he ever did playing basketball.
0: Oh, he has.
1: He gambled away all of his basketball money. Everybody knows that.
0: Well, the guy is so competitive.
1: Oh yeah. Look, he's an addicted gambler. It's a well-known fact about him. He gambles or used to, I don't know if he still is, but when in his heyday, it was nothing for that man to blow, you know, hundreds of thousands, if not millions of dollars in bets.
0: He loved playing golf.
1: Yeah.
0: And he would love being, you know, making bets on holes or rounds or whatever.
1: And he's just a super competitive guy. It's just the way he's wired.
0: Exactly.
1: And you can tell I'm a Jordan guy just because I lived through that whole era, you know, walking into your cousin's house who lives nowhere near Chicago. And there is a life-size cardboard cutout of Michael Jordan playing basketball. When I was like five, right. I remember this.
0: Okay.
1: So that would have been 1989.
0: Okay.
1: And this is nowhere near Chicago. Mm-hmm. Like we were in Tennessee.
0: Wow.
1: So, you know, the cultural relevance of Michael Jordan is what it puts him above LeBron. Like I'm sure they're very good. If there was a one-on-one game at both of them in their prime, there'd probably be a really close game. And I imagine Jordan would probably win, but that's just my thoughts and opinions. But LeBron he's the second biggest, you know, basketball player to have ever lived. Regardless of what you think of his talent, he's the second most popular guy to have ever bounced a ball and put it through a hoop ever. So, you know, I think his cultural relevance won't carry on the same way Jordan's does, because Jordan was the innovator.
0: Right.
1: He was the first one to really do that. And pave the way for lots of these guys to come out and just become huge businessmen in terms of what they do. You know, look at Tiger Woods. Tiger Woods basically followed the Michael Jordan model to a T, and look what it got him. But LeBron is just a basketball first guy. Mm-hmm. I don't know if he's got the business acumen that, that Jordan had, or if he just hasn't made the same.
0: I think he's done a lot of things behind the scenes.
1: Yeah.
0: I think getting involved with the Fenway sports group and doing things like that, as far as being out there, as far as product promotion in that. And,
1: I mean, look, he's got his own line. Everybody,
0: Who doesn't have his own line in the NBA? I mean, you know, like Steph Curry's got his own line. I think maybe even Draymond Green's got his own line. You know, I mean,
1: they offer him up now. It's just a thing you get when you sign the contract. If you want to, you know, you sign up and wear my shoes in the NBA, and we'll give you this, and you'll be the next whoever.
0: Well, heck with NIL now in colleges.
1: These
0: kids have their own shoe contracts or clothing contracts or
1: whatever.
0: Good
1: for them.
0: Yeah. You know, I mean,
1: anyway. But I think the LeBron move is cool. I think it's going to be really interesting to see how it plays out for Philly. He's 41, so is this a law of diminishing returns kind of thing? Are you going to get the same LeBron you would have had 4 or 5 years ago? I don't know.
0: Again, it depends. I mean, how he's used in that. And he averaged, I think, more than 20 points again last year with the Lakers, and you know, had high rebounding numbers, high assist numbers. I mean, the guy is a physical marvel. I mean, you know, so I think it won't surprise me if he just has another great year.
1: No, it won't surprise me at all.
0: Mm-hmm.
1: I mean, I'm looking at Philly's stats here because I don't pay that close of attention to the NBA. I never have. I follow the big players. I follow kind of the playoff teams, but. So take everything I say with a total grain of salt.
0: Well, you're not alone because I don't follow the NBA till the playoffs.
1: Yeah.
0: I
1: mean, and that's just because we don't have it here. Uh-huh. You know, we can watch TNT or TBS and get the big production, but we don't have an in-house brand here that we can all latch onto to really enjoy.
0: Right.
1: There was another rumor online that Portland's having a hard time keeping their team and they could move to St. Louis. And there was an article written about that. It's never going to happen.
0: Well, the Portland situation's goofy because the guy that owns them now owns the Hurricanes, Tom Dundon, you know.
1: Okay.
0: And apparently he's taken a hatchet to their entire organization in terms of getting rid of headcount, not spending money.
1: Oh, really?
0: He got flack for not paying for these extra scrub guys that were on the G League team when they were going to the playoffs, you know.
1: So he's cheapening out is what's going
0: on. Right, exactly. Yeah. And, but he wants a new arena.
1: That was the first thing I said. I saw the article on a Facebook post and that was the first thing I said. He's going to want a new arena and they're not going to want to put it downtown.
0: Mm-hmm.
1: And if you think it's hard enough to put a basketball hoop in a park in St. Louis County, wait till you try to put a basketball arena in. You think all those white people want that? Come on. Mm. They don't want that element.
0: Well, you know what? Earth City. I mean, since the Rams left, you know, and you just have everybody head out 70 out to Earth City in that. And
1: man, that would just create a traffic nightmare. Well, but, it is a
0: nightmare anyway. Getting in,
1: and I got to go to the Riverport this weekend, and I am just dreading the traffic to get out of there.
0: Yeah. But I mean, you know, you mentioned the whole wide aspect of it. And we saw what, you know, I mean, you weren't around when the Spirits came in the 70s and that, but the same thing happened, you know, I mean, not enough white people wanted to go see the product.
1: Well, and that's not a racist thing. I think it's a cultural thing.
0: It is a cultural thing.
1: The thing in this town, this is not a basketball town in terms of the amount of time and money spent promoting sports for kids.
0: Right.
1: This is a soccer and baseball town with a side of hockey and a sprinkling of football and a little bit of basketball here and there, but you're not going to see the amount of, you know, people invested in basketball in this town, because honestly, where the money's at is not where the basketball would be. The basketball would be somewhere within the city. I hate to say it in a racial term, but it's probably where most of our African American friends live, because that's where the majority of the basketball interest lies, because it's an incredibly cheap sport to play in low income areas. You need a ball and a hoop.
0: Right.
1: That's it. Mm-hmm. You don't need a full field full of bunch of players. You just need a city to put up a hoop or someone in your neighborhood to put up a hoop, and you need to have a ball, and suddenly you got a game.
0: Bill Lowry tried to get a team into St. Louis when they owned the Blues.
1: Yeah.
0: And it just didn't work.
1: I mean,
0: he tried to get Vancouver coming down before they went to Memphis.
1: Okay.
0: And he could just not make any inroads. And I think it's because
1: it's a cultural divide. Mm-hmm. It really is. It's a thing, man. Like, it's up until, I think, a couple of years ago, they didn't even put basketball hoops in Forest Park because they didn't want certain people hanging around in large quantities. Mm-hmm. So, you know, it's that is the issue, is that you have a bunch of people who don't even want basketball in this town to happen because of it attracts black people,
0: right.
1: You know, and exactly. I'm not a racist person. I'm stating a fact here and, mm-hmm. and it sucks that we can't see a sport that the rest of the country and most major markets can afford to see. And, you know, look, there's more tickets to a basketball game than there is to a hockey game. So hypothetically, if the product's pretty good, you might get a cheaper ticket.
0: Well, and you put seats on the floor.
1: Yeah. And so anyway, you know, I just don't ever see it happening unless there's a major cultural change in this town in terms of the divide between the city and the county and the two groups of people that thrive in those areas. Mm-hmm. Or live in those areas. I shouldn't say everybody thrives because not everybody does. You're going to continue to have that. So,
0: well, you're going to get your basketball fix from the college game.
1: Yeah. The Billikens are a good substitute, right? You need to go see basketball locally. You got a good college team here.
0: Yeah, and they got a nice place. Mm-hmm. The Chaffetz Arena is a nice place.
1: It's a beautiful venue.
0: It is. You know, the parking around it is not the best, but
1: no,
0: you know, but you know, once you get into the building, you're fine.
1: Yep.
0: They're going to be playing Mizzou for the first time in forever.
1: There you go.
0: You know, so I think you're going to have that. And then of course you got the Bragging Rights game with Mizzou and Illinois. And,
1: right.
0: And, you know, so, and then of course the March Madness with the Valley and that. So, you know, the college game has got a footprint here, but I just, unless you want to deal with private equity firms and things like that, I mean, that's what's going to have to be the impetus to.
1: Yeah. There's not going to be enough public support to publicly partially fund mm-hmm. a basketball arena in the county somewhere. Mm-hmm. Unless you say, or Earth City, and there's just a massive government tax cut mm-hmm. plot of land out there. They don't even have to buy because it used to be a landfill sort of situation. You know, I could see that happening. I could see it going out next to or putting where the Mills is. Mm-hmm. You know, that's not a horrible location. It's right off the highway. Lots of traffic in and out of there. You got a way out to the West County area. You got a way out to the East side, right. You know, a couple miles down the road. So, you know, I'm just speculating and spouting out ideas here, but
0: you know, for me, it'd be close since yeah. I live out west off mm-hmm. of Craig Road near Westport. But I hear you not even mentioning them being co-tenants with the Blues.
1: That's not happening.
0: And why is that?
1: Oh, it's both ownership groups want control.
0: Okay.
1: Remember, the city leases the center to the Blues.
0: Okay.
1: So the Blues have control of that building basically from the beginning to the end. They're not going to want to split time with any league when they could also be booking events too that are probably paying them more money as opposed to having to work around your schedule. It's like that with like the NBA is really big about that now. They want their own building. The NHL teams are a little less picky because they're just a smaller revenue stream.
0: Right.
1: So they'll go to a team, they'll go to a arena that has an NBA team already if they have to, but both sides of that coin would really prefer to have their own arena that they control, that they can book their dates first and everybody else gets secondary rights. So when WWE wants to come through town, they have to work around your schedule, not the other way around. Mm-hmm. But if you suddenly have an NBA team that needs to be splitting home and away games, then, you know, it's a lot more
0: cumbersome
1: and it's a lot harder to make the schedule work. Mm-hmm. It increases the amount of, you know, because I think the NHL schedule up until recently was just done by two people, mm-hmm. like just a husband and wife team somewhere that basically were given the schedules and said, make it. And that was their job.
0: I know that it happened in baseball for quite a while.
1: Yeah. Yeah. So it may all be done by computers now, but that's still bookings that you have to do. So, we're getting short on time.
0: Okay.
1: I want to make sure we touch on the Odyssey before we go. We have like 3 minutes.
0: Okay, let's do it.
1: Okay. Did you see it?
0: I have not yet.
1: Okay, so I'm not going to spoil it because it's a 3,000-year-old story that everybody's probably read in high school. So I'm going to tell you that it was one of the coolest movies I've seen in theaters in a long time. I'm not going to say it was my all-time favorite movie, but it was worth going to the theater for. Just for the sheer spectacle of the fact that there was very little computer generated anything in that movie. They put they put 1,000 people on the beach and made them run. And then if they needed another take, they put them all back, raked the beach and made 1,000 people run. The shots that they do in the sea are all shot above them with a drone or a helicopter. But it's out in the ocean on a boat with the actors and people. They dragged IMAX cameras up mountains to take shots where other people would just drag digital equipment up there. They brought film cameras to film scenes on top of mountains.
0: That is amazing.
1: You know, there's a scene where and this happens throughout the story where like they're sailing along and suddenly they come across this place and they go to that place and that something awful happens and then it's run away back to the beach and then they get back on the boat and they go to the next place and they get off the boat and they, oh, something awful, run away. So there's a lot of them running to the goddamn boat to get away from that, whatever the thing is. You find out, you know, you see a giant Cyclops, which is a famous part of the story. I found out later that that was a real dude, that they just filmed far, you know, up close and made it look like he was a giant. It was all practical, a lot of practical makeup and stuff they used to make him look like that. A little bit of computer generation around him, but for the most part, it was a real dude. You know, he didn't obviously pick up a real guy off the ground and try to eat him, right? And then in another scene, they use forced perspective in a way that was really cool to me, in that Matt Damon is a pretty big dude in terms of just how he looks in this movie. He's a jacked, you know, 6 foot whatever warrior guy. And at some point, he has to go face off against these giants on this island. And they used a real live 7 foot guy. And instead of Matt Damon, they put a 4'9" woman that looked just like Matt Damon in the armor, just jacked as all hell, against them and shot it like that. So it looked like Matt Damon was real small compared to this giant, but they used practical people to do it.
0: Okay.
1: So, you know, you don't see Matt Damon's face in that moment. He's kind of back. You see his back squaring off and he's real, you know, manly doing cool stuff. But, you know, I don't know. This doesn't really click for a lot of our listeners, but the visuals in this movie were fantastic. It was shot beautifully. I love Chris Nolan movies. This was probably my second favorite behind The Dark Knight, and I'm just because I'm a Batman fan. That was my favorite Nolan movie, so this one to me was probably his best cinematography and his best just story. You got to see it if you haven't seen it. And you get the opportunity to go see it. You don't have to do the big IMAX screen because I didn't. It was still gorgeous and stupid loud. Mm-hmm. All of his movies are loud.
0: Okay.
1: So be ready for that.
0: Bring the earplugs.
1: Because, you know, there's some really weird moment. Like the screams that the Cyclops let out is unlike anything I've ever heard in my life. It was so alien and otherworldly. It gave me goosebumps. It was so weird. It was like the first time you heard the T-Rex roar in Jurassic Park. You've never heard that sound before. They created that sound in a lab somewhere, I think. But in this one, it's, you know, just this crazy, creepy groaning from this giant Cyclops. And it was a cool modern adaptation. They used real modern language.
0: Okay.
1: So at some point, Tom Holland isn't looking for my father. He's like, I need to find my dad. Uh-huh. My dad's been missing for 10 years.
0: Okay.
1: He was supposed to have come home by now.
0: Gotcha.
1: So they used, and that was at first a little off-putting, but I think it's just because they wanted it to be modern adaptation. Yeah. They didn't want it to be Gladiator. They wanted it to be like, look, these are, you know, a wide variety of the people who you would have seen in the ancient Greek. You know, you didn't just see Greek people in Greece. It was the center of the world. It was, you know, people from all nationalities were in Greece doing things. So to see a black guy in Greek armor was not unheard of, right?
0: Right.
1: It was just a thing that happened sometimes. And historical inaccuracy is a thing I don't give a shit about anyway. Like, I just want a good movie. And it was a great movie. So it's loud. It's gorgeous. It's Matt Damon trying to get home again, which is like the fourth movie where we've done this. I don't know if I've said that. Yeah.
0: Yeah. You said that the last podcast.
1: My daughter and I took my two kids to see it. My wife didn't have any interest, but my kids were like, I want to see the Odyssey. I'm like, okay. Mm-hmm. So took, you know, my two kids and my daughter's boyfriend. And we went to the movies.
0: Okay.
1: My 12-year-old son left thinking it was the best movie he'd ever seen. And I'm like, well, that's because you haven't really watched a lot of good movies. Like, that was a really good movie. But you've never seen Saving Private Ryan. You've never seen Forrest Gump. I just named two Tom Hanks movies, but he's like my favorite actor. So.
0: Right, yeah.
1: But no, go see it. The cast is great. Anne Hathaway's beautiful in this movie. She's fantastic. Tom Holland is way different than he is in Spider-Man, but he's still Tom Holland. So yeah, loved it. Go see it.
0: I definitely will put that on my bucket list.
1: All right, let's get out of here.
0: Okay, let's do it. Folks, you have just heard The Sports Angle with Mark Stangle. I'm Mark Stangle, and I want to thank Tom Williams for joining me again today.
1: Anytime, sir.
0: Folks, thanks again for listening, and I will catch you on the flip side.
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5: Good evening, Mind's Eye listeners, and welcome to another edition of Ear to Ear. I'm your host, Laura Foudy, Mind's Eye Development and Communications Coordinator. We have an exciting guest today, Eric Warnhoff, the President and CEO of Lighthouse for the Blind of St. Louis, here to talk about the Lighthouse, their manufacturing, and all of their wonderful programs that they provide to the community in St. Louis. So welcome to the show, Eric.
6: Thank you.
5: All right. So I would like to start, if possible, with just a little bit of background on you. Can you tell us more about yourself? And I know you are an Illinois native, correct?
6: I am. I live in Troy, Illinois. So I have a little bit of a commute in the morning to St. Louis. But I do have a vision impairment. And I have I drive with a telescopic lens, so that's a little bit about my vision impairment.
5: Oh, wow.
6: And so I grew up in the St. Louis area, started my career essentially at the Lighthouse for the Blind back in the early 90s. And at that point, it was really more around manufacturing, and we participate in something called the Ability One program, which is a procurement program sponsored by the federal government. Essentially, what that means is if there is a product that we can manufacture, the government is really supposed to buy those products from us. Mm-hmm. So it's really a procurement program the way that the St. Louis Lighthouse has started out. And over the years, it's really evolved into what it is now in providing community enrichment programs to those who are blind. I think you asked me about myself, and I kind of talked about the Lighthouse a little bit.
5: No problem.
6: So I was at the Lighthouse for about 8 years before I moved on to National Industries for the Blind, and that is, I call it the corporate partner of the St. Louis Lighthouse. It's really the liaison between the St. Louis Lighthouse and the federal government. And I was there for about 5 years. I went to another agency in North Carolina, was there for about 6 years, that produced textile items, and they were packs and bags for the federal government. So it was a cut and sew operation. Very similar size-wise to the St. Louis Lighthouse. And I was the vice president of operations there, learned a lot of things around, just the manufacturing piece of things. So when I was in North Carolina, we had our first child, and we wanted to make our way back to the St. Louis area, and I wanted to try out healthcare, so was able to do that in one swoop. I landed a position at BJC Healthcare and was there for 10 years, and then this position became available of president and CEO, and here we are. So back in the St. Louis Louis Lighthouse. Very excited to be here.
5: Wow, full circle. And okay. And tell me, when exactly did you start back as the CEO?
6: August 30th was my official first day back.
5: Oh, wow. Yeah. Oh, wow. And I was lucky I got to come to your open house a few weeks back and tour the facility because I had never actually gotten to visit before. And yeah, it's a really cool facility. Mm-hmm. Do you open that up for tours? Maybe not in pandemic times?
6: Well, we are always, you know, we love showing off of the things that we do there. We actually have two plants. We have one that we call our Trenton location, which is in St. Louis, and the other one is in Berkeley. And that's pretty exciting because we do a lot of liquid filling.